0: coverage of around 90% here plunged some areas into near darkness, with crowds packing onto beaches and onto parks with special glasses to watch the moon move in front of the sun. GP and eclipse chaser Dr. Sarah Marwick travelled to Greenland, where it reached totality. She says it was a spiritual experience.
1: It's a really different experience wherever you go. It's the people that surround you. It's a good opportunity to go and see really interesting places. It's as close to a religious experience as you can get without being religious.
0: Dr. Kelly Corrick is NASA's Eclipse Program Manager. She says, as well as being enjoyable, it will provide vital scientific data.
2: We're going to be able to understand our space weather, especially with our Artemis crews going up, as well as protecting our technological way of life here on Earth. So all those studies will be compiled and then released in various scientific papers and then eventually used in operations.
0: The Prime Minister has urged retailers to pull disposable barbecues from shelves in an effort to prevent more wildfires.
3: We have today confirmed that the framework restricting retail sale of disposable barbecues is being extended. And now I would ask all retailers, big and small, to adhere to that framework.
0: Andy Burnham's chaired an emergency COBRA meeting with highs of 38 degrees Celsius forecast for later today. More than 1,000 wildfires have been reported this year already in England and Wales. One's burning in Hampshire's New Forest, another at a nature reserve in Cambridgeshire, while crews say they're seeing carnage in South Wales. Well, Chloe Brimicombe is a climate scientist at the University of Oxford and told Times Radio she's pleased with what the Prime Minister has said.
4: Andy Burnham also did actually say that they were concerned about excess deaths as a result of extreme heat. And so that was very promising. But definitely just to see disposable barbecues come out as the main thing from this meeting shows that maybe we need to think about other longer term policy mechanisms.
0: A serial sex attacker has been told he will never leave prison for murdering two women and raping a third in London last year. 40-year-old Simon Levy is a registered sex offender and was being monitored by police at the time of the attacks. Donald Trump has confirmed that White House Press Secretary Karoline Leavitt is leaving her post at the end of August to spend more time with her family. The 28-year-old, a mother of two and the youngest ever White House Press Secretary, gave birth to her second child in May and had officially just returned from maternity leave last month. The US president called her one of my most trusted aides. Former Voice of America White House Bureau Chief Steve Herman told Times Radio he's not surprised.
5: I always would tell people that the worst job in Washington was to be White House Press Secretary. You're on call 24/7, 365. You're in the public eye. You're dealing with obnoxious reporters like me all the time. It's a very, very tough job. And Karoline Leavitt has young children.
0: A 30-year-old man's been arrested after a Porsche driver died in a crash involving a tractor in Shropshire. Officers were called to the A41 Newport bypass just before 11 o'clock on Tuesday night. And future Eurovision winners won't be allowed to host the competition if their country's involved in armed conflict or a sensitive geopolitical situation. The song contest's organisers say they've changed the rules for 2027. For a news bulletin when you want it, search for the Times Radio News Briefing on the Times Radio app.
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7: Hello, and welcome to The State of It USA, the podcast from The Times and The Sunday Times that digs into the fascinating world of Trump's America. I'm Jerry Baker, editor-at-large of The Wall Street Journal and columnist for The Times.
8: And I'm Katie Bulls, Washington editor and columnist for The Times and Sunday Times.
7: This week, we have another set of primary elections, but this time with a pretty different result. Those socialists took a bit of a beating for a change. Also, we'll be talking about the extraordinary story of President Trump and the food truck. But let's start off with another set of primary elections. This time, the most interesting one this time this week was in Wisconsin, where the governor's race for the Democratic Party was contested between a Democratic socialist, This is obviously the wing of the Democratic Party that is very much in the ascendant, that's been getting all the attention of late. A Democratic Socialist, Francesca Hong, Katie spoke to her a few weeks ago while she was campaigning, and she was up against David Crowley, who is a county executive in Milwaukee, the largest county in Wisconsin, a much more mainstream African-American, very mainstream Democrat, very much not a socialist, very much with the support of the establishment, the political establishment, and indeed beyond the political establishment. This was seen as a very important test, again, of whether or not the socialists would be able to continue to make these extraordinary gains that they've been making, or whether, in this case, the establishment might be able to fight back. The polls beforehand suggested that Francesca Hong, the socialist, was going to win comfortably. She had anywhere between a 10 and 15 point lead in the latest polls. But a shocker, David Crowley pulled out a very, very narrow win by about half a percentage point. You recall last week, obviously, in Michigan, in neighboring Michigan, Abdul El Sayed, who's not a democratic socialist but is very much aligned with them, he won narrowly. Also significantly underperforming what the poll said he would do. So this is a very important contest. It does look as though the establishment has struck back, the socialist candidate has lost, and it looks as though maybe Democratic voters in Wisconsin, alarmed at the prospect of being saddled with a far-left candidate in the general election in November, decided that they opted for safety, couldn't risk going with the extreme candidate, and went instead for the more mainstream Democratic establishment candidate. So, Casey, what were your impressions?
8: So I think there's a few things to take into account here. As you mentioned, I spent a day following Francesca Hong on the campaign trail, and one of the things she ended up slightly jokingly saying to the voters who had gathered was, "I am not a communist, never have been, never will." And I think it spoke to the problem she faced in her campaign is that she was depicted as very extreme, largely because of things she has said, some of which were a few years ago. But she was trying to run a campaign, which I think fitted with this spate of, you know, left-wing insurgents winning primaries. You can date it back to Zoe Mandani last year. He's also a member of the Democratic Socialists of America, as was Francesca Hong. And since then, you know, some DSA-backed candidates, some who are more aligned, as you say, in Michigan, but don't have an official affiliation, coming up really with quite a populist, in some cases, socialist in others, pitch that often involves free stuff, a focus on Medicare, also a focus on Israel. But Francesca Hong was different, I think, because there has been a media circus in the past couple of weeks. I think every time I've looked on cable news, whether it's Fox News or something like CNN or MSNBC, she was getting a lot of discussion time. And she had said various things. She said abolish the Senate. She said that she didn't want to do that because it wasn't practical at this time. She said defund the police. She then said, well, as Wisconsin governor, she couldn't do that. And I think most notably and most impactful, she said in 2020, cancel Thanksgiving. And it got endless play. It wasn't just like things like abolish the Senate. And the more people think they're silly, I think, in the Democratic Party, and why are you talking about it? But it's also quite DSA associated. The right like to focus on it. The Thanksgiving message just got endless play on all sides. CNN asked her about it and she gave a half answer. Eventually, she told Politico that actually Thanksgiving is one of her favorite holidays. But I do think it just set her apart from these other left-wing candidates, as if she was not just to the left in a way that made some uncomfortable, but was also quirky and a bit odd. And I think that has, from what we can see, I think, really hurt her. And I think quite a few establishment Democrats, centrist Democrats, corporate Democrats, whatever you want to call them, are breathing sighs of relief, because this is a purple state. It's not like some of these other areas where you've had insurgent candidates, you know, in New York or, you know, here in Washington, D.C., when the DSA members got the nomination for mayor. This is, you know, a really competitive, obviously, race. And it's one that if you look at the state, when Trump has won the presidency, he has won in Wisconsin. And when he has lost it, he has not. So I think there are some relieved Democrats. I'm not sure what you're hearing, Jerry.
7: Yeah, look, one of the things that people have been talking about all week with this, you know, this apparent surge in the far left and the socialists in the Democratic Party is the comparison with the Tea Party and the right in the Republican Party after Barack Obama was elected in 2008. You'll recall, Katie, that was the, you know, 2010 was when the Tea Party really got started. very sort of, you know, right-wing populist movement, which ultimately probably begat Donald Trump, it's fair to say. And you got in the course of that, both the 2010 midterms and again the 2012 general election, you got a lot of these very radical candidates getting selected for winnable

0: Democrats by electing in primaries some of these far-left candidates, Al-Said most notably in Michigan, and Hong would have been another one in Wisconsin, they're setting themselves up for defeat in what should be absolutely a banner year for Democrats and winning key states, whether at governor or Senate level. And so it looks a little bit like, you know, again, people are stepping back from the abyss in the Democratic Party and what would be, you know, throwing away a golden opportunity. One other very quick thing I'd say about it is just there will be another inquest into how badly the polls got this wrong. As I said, last week, Abdul Al-Said was expected to have a sort of an 8 to 10 point lead. He won by, what, less than a percentage point. Francesca Hong had a 10 to 15 point lead in the poll. She lost. One of the things that's going on is the turnout is much, much larger than people were expecting. And I think maybe it's one possible explanation for why the polls are so wrong is that they're not measuring correctly those who say they might vote, and they're discounting those. And in fact, they're coming out to vote in very large numbers. It's a problem right now in these congressional primaries, in these midterm elections. If this polling is still way off, if this isn't corrected in the presidential primary, which will be obviously in less than 2 years' time, and we start getting really, really wacky results in some of those early primaries compared with the polls, that will have real significant political consequences.
1: Jerry, if we're looking at where I suppose the progressive movement is going, a lot of it hinges, I think, at least the view over here in Washington, on one woman, and that is AOC, the young-ish congresswoman from New York City. And she has lots of 2028 speculations surrounding her. Many will say she's more likely to go for a Senate seat than a 2028 run. This week, it's safe to say she's got a lot of people talking and everyone's attention. She revealed that she had frozen her eggs, and this is at the age of 36. It then followed that she'd also separated from her fiancé. You also had her then giving an interview on US TV where she talked about a range of things, and one of which was this progressive movement. And she gave this answer about how perhaps woke one was a bit much.
2: Woke one was crazy. There was a huge opening of the Overton window. We were shut down. There was some of the highest unemployment rates that we have seen because of those shutdowns. Yeah. And I think that the doors were really open in trying to entertain any and every policy that was going to get us to a better place.
1: Jerry, is that trying to kind of reset the narrative ahead of a potential tilt when she's talking about how things have changed on wokery?
0: Yeah, so look, the first thing to say, I think, is that, you know, those of us who have been pretty hostile, shall we say, to woke and regarded as one of the most terrible sort of political and cultural phenomena of the last 20 years should first of all welcome some acknowledgement by one of the advocates of wokery that actually they went too far and became not only absurd but actually rather menacing and oppressive. You know, if she's saying that was wrong, then good. I mean, part of me sort of wants to say, you know, well, it's sort of not quite good enough just to sort of dismiss that as woke one. We overreached a little bit. I mean, it's a little bit like, you know, Mao after the Cultural Revolution saying, oh, you know, Cultural Revolution 1 wasn't quite right, but we've got Cultural Revolution 2 coming up. Don't worry, it'll be much better. But again, Katie, it is an interesting example, I think, of the uncertainty the Democrats face. They have got this far-left movement, the Democratic Socialists, who do support many of those woke things, you know, whether it's defunding the police, opening the prisons, opening the borders, all that kind of stuff, all which was sort of associated with the woke tyranny. People like AOC, who is very ambitious, and I will say, you know, in to her credit, if you like, is astonishingly good at getting attention and being a public figure, sort of way beyond her, frankly, her competence or experience. She's an extraordinarily high-profile figure, and she recognizes that, you know, that stuff is a problem. As you say, she didn't endorse Francesca Hong, and she's now talking about Woke One, and she's then, you know, again, some evidence that they're backing away from it. But at the same time, they are Democratic Socialists. She is. They are all part of this movement. Just one final thing I'll say on it. It is possible that the sort of socialism, if you can call it that, is moving more towards economic issues and away from the cultural issues. That, by the way, might not be a bad thing. I'm not a defender of socialism either economically or culturally, but I think that seems to me to be the evidence. If you look at what Mamdani's doing here in New York, or you look at what things like AOC is saying, or some of these other left-wing people are saying, they are de-emphasizing the cultural stuff, the trans

0: stuff and re-emphasizing things that people of my generation grew up associating the left with, which was, you know, redistribution, high taxation, high government spending, looking out for the disadvantaged, the economically disadvantaged, rather than focusing on these sort of identity issues. And I wonder whether that isn't a quite productive for the Democrats, because there's a lot of dissatisfaction with the economy in the country at the moment, and B, smart politics. And so it might actually be that, you know, once again, AOC has this sort of uncanny ability to sort of to put her finger in the right place.
1: I think she's clearly incredibly politically savvy in terms of her communications and how she picks her issues, and even freezing eggs. That is a topic that everyone suddenly pays attention to, because lots of women in their 30s, even some in their 20s, you know, they think about it. And also, she's managed to come up with something about herself, which has then made MAGA and the Republican movement all have a fight with each other, which is lots of conservative men effectively slagging off AOC, which they like to do. And then these MAGA women saying, hang on a minute, actually, maybe don't make fun of a woman doing this, because we have lots of conservative voters who have put their career first and now want to try these treatments. So I think even talking about her own personal journey feels to me political. And then I think you're right when it comes to what is the comfortable space for the Democrats and in terms of the progressive movement. I mean, I guess when it comes to her woke one, she hasn't really gone into the detail of what she regrets about her, you know, initial woke period. And if you go back to things she said, I mean, she didn't go quite as hard, but she definitely, you know, she defended the concept of defunding police and talked about, you know, what that might look like if you defunded police. You know, the area would look like a suburb. But I think perhaps more people will think about her position on trans. So she has defended transgender athletes. She said trans girls are girls, and criticizing bills. She Riley Gaines, who is the, you know, former swimmer who now campaigns about women's sports. I think when she was being anti-trans playing in women's sports, ASC said to her that she should channel her anger instead into swimming faster.
0: Look, I mean, yes, I think the lesson is healthcare for all. Yes. Abolishing Thanksgiving, no. And, you know, that might conceivably be a winning message. It certainly seems to have been in Wisconsin. Anyway, we'll take a short...
1: Now, this week, there's only really one story that has been dominating the conversations of the White House press corps, which is effectively what happened on the plane back from NATO in Turkey. The Washington Post first, and this is something I talked about on the radio this week, uncovered details, and other US papers have since joined in, of the fact that Trump had initially flown, and this was known, he had flown to the NATO summit on his new Air Force One, which was a gift from the Qatari government. They had then decided that he would fly back on the old Air Force One due to security reasons, and there was talk of an Iranian plot to get him. But what we didn't know until this week was he didn't actually get on the old Air Force One, or maybe he got on it very briefly. He did not fly from Turkey on it. He snuck through a catering trolley, which he hid in, onto a smaller Air Force One, and then changed back at Mildenhall in England when they did their stop before getting off the plane in DC and acting like things were normal. Now, White House press corps, some White House aides didn't know he wasn't on the plane. And Jerry, I think it speaks to a few things, but I suppose first off, let's talk about the act itself, and then where we are really with Iran.
0: It's just such an arresting story, this idea of the President of the United States, you know, boarding a plane and then immediately going off in a catering truck on the out the other side in a rather undignified way. Look, I think some of that is a little bit overdone. Presidents do have to basically do, well, they don't have to, but they do follow the advice of the Secret Service. This clearly was a serious threat, supposedly. It does, of course, raise, you know, the question of whether or not everybody else on that, as you say, that old Air Force One that was rolled in, whether everybody else was basically a decoy. Because if that plane was apparently not secure enough to withstand the threat of what I understand was a sort of surface-to-air missile threat coming out of Turkey, then it means that everybody on that plane were acting as were the decoy plane and presumably expendable, which included obviously large numbers of the White House press corps, significant numbers of White House staff, including senior staff, including, by the way, I think I'm right in saying, Katie, Marco Rubio, I think.
1: Yeah, Marco Rubio was on the what we might call the decoy plane.
0: Exactly. So you know, it's the Secret Service's job famously to prepare to take a bullet for the president, but it now seems to be the Secretary of State's job to be prepared to take a surface-to-air missile for the president. So, look, I think it can be a little bit overdone. It's not surprising that when the White House press corps were used as a decoy that it gets a lot of attention. But in terms of the actual operation, I think, you know, amusing as all the spectacle is and as sort of arresting as the idea that these people were used as decoys is, this is not a completely unreasonable thing to do. I mean, on Iran, I think the larger question, as you say, Casey, and we don't need to dwell too much on, you know, the Iran, we've talked a lot about it, but it just shows again, you know, it does. I think the larger image here is of a president who is, you know, frankly being sort of humiliated by Iran. I mean, here he is, you know, not only is he failing to achieve his objectives in the war, and there's no evidence that he's doing that, and Iran still seems to have the upper hand over things like the Strait of Hormuz, but they're forcing him to take rather, you know, embarrassing and
1: hide in catering trolleys.
0: embarrassing evasive measures.
1: Yeah, I think it adds to the sense that he is not in control and is not over in the way he wants to be. I mean, there have always been threats, you know, on Donald Trump's side from the Iranians, we've heard. And, you know, the Iranians were also put out these, you know, they put one out recently saying, you know, we want to assassinate Melania Trump. And I think some in the White House would be a bit like, the press shouldn't be giving all this stuff attention. You know, they will say we get these death threats all the time. It's nothing new from the Iranians. But of course, when you're in the middle of a war that isn't going away, despite the president's best efforts to find that off-ramp, I think people, obviously, all these things have more significance and probably are taken more seriously as a result of it. And then I think just the other factor is, you know, this week you had Trump in one of his very brief phone interviews saying that he is low-keying it on Iran. And you also have the energy secretary claiming that oil is up to, you know, pre-Strait of Hormuz going wrong heights, though that is being questioned. But I think just going into the summer, the fact that, you know, reports of Trump frustrated at the number of missiles or the lack thereof, it just feels a bit as though he's trying to find a way to put the war on the back burner without actually having much to show for it.
0: Yeah, it looks like they've shifted to a sort of an economic warfare strategy in the last week or two. Just, you know, the constant threats of annihilating Iran and its infrastructure and everything else and raining down fire and fury seem to have been replaced by what might ultimately, you know, may have a better chance of success, which is maintaining the blockade, keeping Iran from exporting its oil and other products, putting the economic pressure on that way, in the hope that Iran will be brought to the negotiating table and agree to do the things the US wants. I remain a little skeptical about that. This is not a regime that seems to care too much about the plight of its people, as long as it's able to continue to get supply, presumably from Russia and China, with whatever it needs to keep itself, its defense capabilities strong, to keep itself in power. And I think, you know, the idea that it's going to sort of surrender just because, you know, it's costly, its standard of the people's standard of living has dropped sharply, I think is a bit of a long shot.
1: And just finally, Jerry, data centers. Something I wrote about in the Sunday Times just gone is how a revolt is brewing when it comes to data centers. And to me, it seems one which the White House is either not caught up with or doesn't really care, think is a big enough problem. But what we've seen across America, of course, is the rise of data centers. There are different figures as to how many, but, you know, a rough estimate would be 4,000. When it comes to the AI revolution, there'll be a lot more to come. But you look at some of the candidates who have won recently in primaries. So Abdel El-Sayed in Michigan, for example, made data centers a really big part of it. You've got Republicans on the ground who are also Vivek Ramaswamy in Ohio, the Republican candidate, who are also coming up with their own policies on data centers. And then you have the White House that has ultimately promised to try and cut red tape, environmental concerns, to allow as many as possible. And Trump last week dismissing some of the criticism. Even the Texas governor's now paused some of the work on data centers. And Trump saying they're effectively beautiful buildings and they're going to be the next oil. So everyone should have effectively stopped going on about them and get behind them. Jerry, do you think this is a problem to come?
0: I do. I mean, as you actually point out, and you pointed out this week, Katie, that you know this is a bipartisan issue. As you mentioned, Greg Abbott, the governor of Texas, has promised to limit significantly the building of these massive hyperscale data centers in Texas. The governor of New York, here, Kathy Hochul, imposed the first statewide moratorium on the building of these large data centers. This is, you know, something like 75% of Americans say they don't like these things. They don't want, it's partly NIMBYism, of course. People don't want these things, you know, anywhere near them in their neighborhood. But they do also, they do represent a significant drain on energy resources. Now, many of these companies are building their own power plants too, but they are seen as a threat to the economic sustainability of many states here. I think two things. One, I think this is part of a larger revolt, or revolt's the wrong word, but a larger unease about AI. And, you know, everybody knows that AI is developing at an extraordinary pace, and you know most people probably think it's going to put them out of a job and completely upend their lives, and they're probably right about that, at least in the short term. And these data centers are a very tangible way of sort of pushing back against that. I think people are just tired of being, you know, of this sort of feeling of helplessness and this feeling of smallness in the face of this enormous, you know, this political business nexus between these incredibly powerful, incredibly wealthy people who run these companies and the government that basically does their bidding.
1: And with that, that's all we have time for this week. So do join us again next week, where we have two special summer episodes coming out, slightly shifting gear, unless, of course, something happens and we have to get back to you sooner.
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9: I believe those who are curious see the world differently. At Viking, we have always been curious and quite a bit different. For over 25 years, we have been connecting the thinking person with the world. First on the great rivers, then on all five oceans, now on all seven continents. We are One Viking, exploring the world in comfort.

0: Good morning, I'm Daryl Jackson from the Times Radio Newsroom with the latest headlines. The UK's clearest solar eclipse since 1999 peaked yesterday evening, temporarily making it a bit darker. More than 90% of the sun was covered by the moon, depending on whereabouts you were in the UK. Astrophysicist Catherine Haymans painted a picture of what it looked like.
1: The moon doesn't emit any light. It just reflects the light of the sun. So the reason why in these images the moon is totally black is because the side of the moon that's being illuminated at the moment is on the other side. So we call this a new moon. It happens sort of every month.
0: The Prime Minister's urged all retailers to stop selling single-use barbecues to try to prevent more wildfires. More than 1,000 have been reported in England and Wales already this year. That's around the total for the whole of 2025. Crews battling seven fires in South Wales describe it as carnage, while another's burning underground at a Cambridgeshire nature reserve. Dave Swallow is from the National Fire Chiefs Council.
2: The majority of wildfires in the UK are caused by some kind of human interaction. There's very few sort of natural wildfires. So in some parts of the world, you see lightning, for example, or start a wildfire. We don't really see that very much in the UK.
0: The White House Press Secretary Karoline Leavitt's leaving her role at the end of the month. Writing on social media, US President Donald Trump says he totally understands and respects her decision to spend more time with her family. She announced the birth of her second child in May. A double murderer and rapist is beginning a whole life term in prison. 40-year-old Simon Levy was able to commit his crimes in London last year while out on bail. And organisers of the Eurovision Song Contest have changed the rules for 2027. Next year's winners will be banned from hosting the event if they're involved in armed conflict. Time now for a roundup of all the latest sports news from Uma Gurav.
3: Aston Villa were narrowly defeated by PSG in the UEFA Super Cup in Salzburg. The Europa League champions lost 2-1 to the Champions League winners despite a spirited showing. Elsewhere, another gold medal for Team GB at the European Athletics Championships. Matthew Hudson-Smith stormed to 400-metre gold for the third time in his career, and he did it on the Birmingham track where he trained as a youngster. The hometown hero spoke to our colleagues at TalkSport.
4: Doing it in my hometown, in front of my stand, in front of my friends and family. I try not to cry.
3: Meanwhile, Joe Root says he's scrapping the midnight curfew now he's captain of England's Test cricket team. It had been imposed after several incidents involving late-night drinking over winter, but Root is instead urging his players to be adults. And Lionel Messi says he's not sure how much longer he'll play football for after posting an emotional tribute to his late father. Jorge was 68 and died last week after a long illness. Messi wrote, "I don't know what I'll do without you, and I'm really not sure if I'll carry on."
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6: Hello and welcome to Frontline with me, Philip Ingram. Now, today is day 1631 of Vladimir Putin's 10-day special military operation or full-scale invasion of Ukraine. And I think he's regretting having made that decision over 4.5 years ago. But we're very privileged to be talking once again to Professor Scott Lucas. Scott, Professor of US Politics at University College Dublin's Clinton Institute and an old friend of the show. Scott, welcome back to Frontline.
7: Philip, so good to see you again.
6: Now, August tends to be a relatively quiet month. Everyone seems to be on holiday, but the Ukrainians and the Russians are still going at it like cats and dogs. But the Ukrainians seem to be having a little bit of... they've got the momentum at the minute, is how I describe it. And overnight, we've seen a massive attack on Sevastopol and in the Russian port of Novorossiysk with... your Kremlin-appointed authorities in Sevastopol claiming to have shot down over 30 drones, but there's fires breaking out all over the city, according to the NASA firms, a bit of software that tracks fires across the globe. We've seen attacks on the port, oil terminal, and everything else in the Russian port and everything else. What is this telling us about Ukraine's current tactics? And within that, the drone production, and we're getting increasing stories of massive ranges, whenever we're seeing them flying into Russia. What does that tell us about the increased range and capability of these drones?
7: Yeah, I've got a slightly different perspective, Philip, in a wider sense regarding both Ukraine and Russia, in that I think we're in a phase right now where each of them are like exhausted boxers trying to throw haymakers at each other from the air. And by that, I mean certainly we need to talk about these Ukrainian attacks inside Russia and indeed on occupied Crimea, which are taking a toll on the Russians. But we shouldn't forget that I think the Russians, in addition to terrorizing civilians and exploiting this lack of Ukraine's air defense capability against ballistic missiles, are also trying to hit Ukraine's economy with what is effectively an aerial blockade of the Odessa ports. And that could have a significant effect as you go through harvest season and Ukraine needs to get vital money from exports. That being said, I think there's two points probably I'd make to open up the discussion. I think this focus on the air first tells us that nobody's breaking through on the ground. Now, you know, of course, we're not talking about a Ukraine breakthrough. We're not talking about them driving across into Russia. But the whole point of Ukraine is just to hold those front lines as much as they can. They've made some advances in the south in Zaporizhia, limited, but some advances. But in the east, what I find interesting is, you know, weeks after we were told that Konstantinivka would fall in Donetsk, that's still a contested town. The Russians are still around about 13 kilometers away from Kramatorsk and Slavyansk. Mm-hmm. And it's like it goes round and round and round. And every week, the Russian general staff tell the public and possibly Putin a more serious matter. We've made wonderful breakthroughs. We've made wonderful breakthroughs, and they haven't happened. So if you're not making the breakthrough on the ground, what do? You up your aerial attacks. That's where you try to hit it. Mm-hmm. And then secondly, what I think we're looking at is I hesitate to call this a make or break moment. I think when you're in the fifth year of a full-scale invasion, you don't know how much longer this could go on. Mm-hmm. But I do think that from a Ukraine perspective, what you're doing with the airstrikes on Russia is to constrict a bit how much of an all-out aerial offensive they can try to make this winter. I think almost everybody thinks this may be Putin's last big shot at this, which is to try to this time take out the energy infrastructure, this time try to break other parts of Ukraine's infrastructure. For example, they hit a steel plant in Zaporizhia, last night. And I think that's why you're getting the increased calls from Zelensky and other Ukrainian officials telling the world, and I think especially the Europeans, because the Trump folks are unpredictable. The Europeans, look, we need these air defenses to be bolstered before we get into the winter months. Mm-hmm. But again, take it back to your original question. If Ukraine had not launched the counterattacks inside Russia and had not been so successful throughout this year with those counterattacks, they'd be in an even worse position than they face right now.
6: Crimea is part of a wider isolation program, but they're isolating Crimea itself, keeping that as a headache for the Russians. But there's so much in your response there, because talk of the Russian ballistic missile attacks coming back in again, and they recognize that the ballistic missiles are the one missile that will get through because of the lack of Patriot anti-ballistic missile capabilities that the Ukrainians have got. However, the reporting is saying that the ballistic missiles that the Russians are using are North Korean. What does that say about the status of Russian ballistic missile capability or the stocks that they've got or anything else? And you know, from a former military person, there's no way would I want to be within any distance of a North Korean weapon whenever someone lights the blue touch paper and says fire.
7: I mean, it indicates, as I just mentioned a minute ago, I think Putin's at the point where he goes big or he goes home. And that is you step up this aerial campaign as far as you can to land the blow, because you face the economic pressure back home, because you could face political pressure back home, and because you've got the increasing casualty rates without taking territory on the ground. What does that mean in terms of North Korean ballistic missiles coming in? It means you can lob more of them at Ukraine. And the Russians are also trying to increase their ballistic missile production at the same time. But secondly, they don't care if the North Koreans don't have precise ballistic missiles. That's the whole point. If you're terrorizing a civilian population, all right, you'd like some of those ballistic missiles to hit infrastructure and hit targets. But if others hit civilian sites and knock out 10, 20, 30 civilians, who cares when you're into mass killing anyway? It is that whole psychological effect, as well as the literal effect of mass killing, that you're trying to inflict. And so, yeah, bring the North Koreans in. What's going to be interesting in the political sense here is, because I think Western intelligence services have been telling the media, as well as Ukrainian intelligence services, that the first North Koreans may be in. I mean, they're talking about that they've already come in to set up launcher sites with some supplies of missiles. Zelensky's accompanying this by talking about 30,000, maybe even 50,000 North Korean troops that come in to bolster the Russians on the ground. And there's Putin's gamble, because the gamble here is one, people don't like it. A lot of countries don't like it when you bring North Koreans in to fight. And two, it just highlights both his isolation and his possible lack of all-out military options when he has to go to Pyongyang to boost him. Remember, he did it in 24, in autumn 24, because Ukraine had had that cross-border incursion that exposed Russian weakness when they drove into the Kursk region. Now he brings up in the North Korea to increase his offensive capability, but also to cover up the fact that he hasn't been able to take out Ukraine with Russia's own stocks.
6: Well, take a curveball here from this. Do you think this is emboldening Kim Jong-un in North Korea? And do you think that emboldenment is going to make his immediate sphere of influence, Southeast Asia, much more unstable given what the Chinese are doing in their expansionism in that area?
7: I mean, the North Koreans a few weeks ago, I think, had another one of their periodic tests just to show capability. And I'm not quite sure which area they fired the missile into. But they'll do this from time to time to show that they're there. But my reading, and I'm not a North Korean expert, but from what I can put together on this is they're just trying to keep themselves afloat, as it were, right now. And what this has done is it's taken pressure off of North Korea. Mm-hmm. The combination of Russia's attack on Ukraine and also, probably more importantly, the failing U.S. war in Iran has meant that North Korea is not in anybody's crosshairs right now in terms of what it does. Kim Jong-un right now, in addition to trying to consolidate his domestic position or to maintain it, the country they're going to look at first and foremost is China, right? And right now, it's not in North Korea's interest to go out and add more trouble because the Chinese won't like it. And the Chinese are not happy with the Russians right now because the Russians don't have an exit strategy on Ukraine. The Chinese are looking to profit from the fact that the Americans don't have an exit strategy on Iran. Mm-hmm. So why should North Korea get in and stir the pot on those fronts?
6: Yeah, no, interesting. But with North Korean troops coming in, according to Zelensky, and you've mentioned that, the Russian reliance on getting weapons from North Korea, and they've been getting artillery ammunition from North Korea for quite some time, it doesn't bode well for Putin's wider defense capabilities in Russia. And again, the manpower bit is interesting, because I've seen recently Ukrainians saying that a large percentage of those Russian troops that they're capturing in the front line are not from Russia. They're from North Africa. They're from other parts of the world, from South America. Are we likely to see a more mass mobilization across Russia once Putin gets through his sort of... it is an election in label only, his re-crowning in September.
7: Yeah, we don't know. At least I don't know. I mean, I think you're absolutely right that we've got this period that you get through the elections. They declare a glorious victory for Putin's United Russian Party, in part because they're banning other parties from standing, which they did with Lobloko this week. And then after that, you have your mandate and we see how far he goes. How far does go big or go home mean? What I'd say is just as a sort of like a my tip here is keep your eyes on Bloomberg. Now, I love Times and I'm not here to tout other outlets and so on, but there are people inside the Kremlin or close to it that will go talk to Bloomberg. Mm-hmm. And they'll do this on a number of issues. And if you start getting Bloomberg reporting that there's talk of mass mobilization in the Kremlin, then you know that something is afoot. Mm-hmm. There is a bit of chatter out there, but Putin's problem is this. On the one hand, Russia is taking increasing casualties. You're around about between 1,200 and 1,300 per day. So you're now talking that Ukraine had been saying 30,000 a month they had been inflicting. If they sustain this, you're getting up towards the high 30s, possibly even 40,000 mm-hmm. a month. And we know that the existing measures are finding it hard to replace those personnel. You mentioned the use of foreigners to try to cover gaps, but we're getting stories that going back and just bringing bonuses back in may not be enough to boost it. There are reports that they are trying to lure students in, sometimes even trick students into going and signing up. Officially, the line still here is we don't conscript people and send them to the front lines. Mm-hmm. Now, there will be another conscription round in the autumn after mm-hmm. the elections. Watch and see if any of those conscripts actually are sent to the front line. And then secondly, Putin, the special military operation, we all know that euphemism. And once there's a mass mobilization, that pretense, it's not really there anyway, but it's completely gone. Once you have a full-scale call-up and anyone is subject to being sent to the front line, then the Russian public, who've gone along for the most part with the charade, you wonder if they go along with it now. Because you come back to the fundamental. You open every episode with the fact that Putin said, I can finish this off in 10 days. And you're going back to the Russian public after what's going to be close to 4.5 years. Just give us a bit more. Except this time it's not just a bit more. It's a lot more that he's asking for.
6: But essentially, go back to the Russian public. If there was the core or the green shoots of an opposition movement anywhere, then there's something to build on. But that doesn't exist. Therefore, it will take time, and time is measured not by a clock or a diary, but by calendars to build up a proper opposition that would overthrow Putin. However, what we're seeing are lots of indicators of people suggesting that there might be escalation. You know, Zelensky said it in Ukraine itself. He said that Putin might turn around and start his winter his campaign against the energy infrastructure early to try and hit the Ukrainian people. But at the same time, we're seeing U.S. intelligence turning around and suggesting that Putin might expand his operations into Europe further. We've got the Baltic State intelligence services turning around and saying that there might be a threat of some form of They describe it as direct action. I personally think it's more an increase in grey zone activity. But there's an awful lot of rhetoric going on around the outside suggesting Putin is potentially going to try and expand what he's doing. Now, if we look at what his military capability is, he's not able to achieve tactical success in Ukraine. He's not having that operational level success in Ukraine because he's still trying to terrorise Ukrainian people and break the will, and he hasn't done that. Has he got the ability to expand operations elsewhere, or is this just performative from intelligence services to try and suggest that there's a big bogeyman out there and keep the funding going for Ukraine and keep your NATO together?
7: Okay, I think there's multiple levels with that question in terms of what we're working on, which is where the Russian tactics are. I think if you start fundamentally with what Zelensky is saying, look, there's a dual function with Zelensky's statements that are not incompatible. And one is that you point out to your audiences, and I think primarily audiences beyond Ukraine, which is, oh, this could happen. This is how much you could escalate. Because what you're trying to do is you're saying, look, your existing support, you need to up that existing support. So when Zelensky talks about Russia starting the attacks on energy infrastructure early, he's pushing that point of you need to bolster our air defenses. And when he talks about the possible mass mobilization of Russian troops, let alone North Korean troops, he's saying you need to be prepared for the fact that Russia is not going to go away easily. So what about that economic pressure that you should be putting on them? What about those sanctions that are due to come in at the start of 27 from the European Union? What about sanctions from the U.S., which are being considered in Congress? But then the second, aspect of this is that Zelensky is not telling falsehoods, that what Zelensky's saying could point to what is actually happening. So I think that's what's occurring. The reason why I go to wider signals on a day-to-day basis is this. You talked about the American intelligence services putting it out this week that yes, this Russia threat to NATO, particularly the eastern flank countries, could be very real. You and I have been on this for months. In fact, other good analysts have been on this for months. I mean, look, let's be honest. You go back to 2007, and they were trying to knock out Estonia with cyber attacks.
6: Yeah.
7: So there's nothing really new here. And we've known throughout this year, and even before that, we've known about Russian sabotage operations. You got the one very recently that could have been very serious at Leipzig airport, where the drone was detected before it could detonate next to a Ukrainian cargo plane. We know that they have been testing at times the borders with the Baltic states in terms of, can they edge across that border? Can they push it back just a bit? We know that there have been cyber operations into that area. And as I speak to you now, I think Latvia has come out and said that the tunnels, which are being used by migrants, are there. Lithuania said that last month. And that brings back memories of 2021 when Belarus was funneling migrants into Poland to destabilize Syria. So nothing new. What is new is that U.S. intelligence would come out and say this, right? Now, why? Because I think U.S. intelligence is fighting its own battle within the Trump camp, which is you need to make sure that you continue to back Ukraine and European security here when we're in the midst of considering further sanctions on the Russians, when we're talking about whether the Americans will be supportive of further weapons to go for Ukraine, including, in the longer term, U.S. licenses for joint drone and missile production. Why has that become pertinent now, if you can bear with me, Philip? Because this morning, to add on to it, the Russians have released an American named Robert Gilman. Now, Robert Gilman is someone who had been detained for at least 4 years and had been a case that we'd kept an eye on. And all of a sudden, the Russians have come out and said, okay, he can go, right? Now, Trump's going to claim this is a big victory like he does. Who arranged the release with the Russians? Real estate developer Steve Witkoff.
6: Yeah.
7: Now, why am I telling you this story? Back at the start of 2025, when the Russians wanted to manipulate the Trump folks and to cut off U.S. assistance for Ukraine, what do they release? They release a teacher named Mark Foley. And Mark Foley had been held for some time there on amplified charges, right? Russians were using him for political leverage. Who is it who gets to come across and claim the win for releasing Mark Foley? Steve Witkoff, right? And then, of course, Trump claims the win. And then we go through that phase where the Trump folks almost walk away from Ukraine, including the humiliation of Zelensky in the White House. Now, I'm not saying this is what happens again, but I think the timing of this is significant because the Russians have been saying for weeks, the spirit of Anchorage is dead or it is at risk. And when they say spirit of Anchorage is, what it means is the terms that Putin put to Trump in August of 2025 at the summit in Alaska, which was, hey, why don't we just get all of the Donbass? What's wrong with that, Donald? Hey, and why security guarantees for Ukraine? Why would they need those? And the problem is he went on so much like this and gave Trump like this extended medieval history lesson. Trump's eyes glazed over. And at the press conference, Trump was like this, what's happening? Putin hijacks the press conference and it all goes terribly wrong for the Russians. Instead of getting their win, you get U.S. sanctions in the autumn. In the last 48 hours, Russian officials are saying the spirit of Anchorage may be revived. So what I've walked through here is we're not just talking about the risk of Russian military mobilization. There is a political mobilization here, which looks like it's going to try to manipulate the Trump folks once again in terms of what they can, quote, offer Trump to distance himself from Ukraine. And there are others in the American administration and others in the U.S. Congress who don't want that. So we've got a battle brewing in the United States in terms of the external support for Ukraine, I think, over the next few months.
6: Well, that's interesting. You know, do you think that the driver for this was Trump offering Ukraine the ability to build Patriots anti-ballistic missiles under license, and that will be the price that Ukraine has to pay? And, you know, taking that one step further, do you think it's really going to matter? Because even if you're given the license to build them, it's going to take you a few years to get the production facility up and running, and it's a very slow, complex production facility. During those few years, we're seeing, and we're already getting the sounds of Ukrainian missile producers with European companies recognizing the ballistic missile threat, and actually they're likely to have a solution that is more more cost-effective, just as militarily effective, and all the rest of it in a much shorter time frame, and they can produce them in greater numbers. So does it really matter?
7: I think there's a threefold, as it were, reason for Russia's maneuvering with the Trump folks here. I think the first is U.S. intelligence sharing. I mean, the U.S., along with the French, have been significant in providing intelligence, including for strikes inside Russia. And clearly that's taking a toll. Secondly, I think it is Trump at the NATO summit in Ankara saying, yes, I agree to U.S. Licenses for what in effect is joint anti-ballistic missile production. Now, he walked that back because Trump is prone to walk things back at a present, but I think that cooperation is still continuing. And I think it's still continuing because of a story from Michael Weiss in The Atlantic that just came out, which says that the real problem now is not Trump flip-flopping. The issue now, and it's at the very end of the article, blink and you miss it, but it is a question over IP, intellectual property, where Lockheed Martin and Raytheon, the makers of the U.S. made Patriots, are saying, oh, gosh, what if Ukraine can make these anti-ballistic missiles better than us in the longer run? That's something I think can be worked out. But I think it's telling, what's telling about that is that the discussions at working level continue, whatever Trump does, you know, and however he spends. And then I think and also don't forget, Ukraine's also talking to U.S. officials about drone technology and drone production as well. And then I think the third driver is the sanctions. You know, that sanctions bill in Congress, you know, had stalled out for more than a year because nobody knew if the White House would give support. Then Senator Lindsey Graham, the foremost proponent of it, dies and it changes all the political dynamics. The U.S. Senate, just before the August recess, has passed the sanctions bill, which specifically is actually tariffs, 100% tariffs on Russia's top five customers for their oil, or the top five countries helping the Russians evade sanctions. The House, when Congress reconvenes in September, has to consider that legislation. And it's a bit of a tougher, road there, because some of the Trumpists are opposed to it. So you know, the Russians know that. So they're going to try to keep fouling the nest. And what they don't want Trump to do is if the sanctions bill makes it through the House, then to approve it. They'll want him to veto it or slow roll it. So I think all of that is in play right now, as well as just simply keeping the Trump administration split. Because the full backdrop to this, Philip, which is as Ukraine was ramping up its counterattacks inside Russia, the Russians kept trying to get Witkoff and Kushner to come to Moscow. And they were actually saying that they would come out there in June. And Witkoff and Kushner never showed up. Now, the official reason is Witkoff and Kushner, who are super envoys who solve everything, are occupied with the U.S. war in Iran. But I think the real reason here is that, you know, the Trump folks, at least the adults in the room, the Trump folks, don't want them in Moscow where they can get manipulated. If Witkoff and Kushner show up in Moscow, especially if they don't go to Kyiv, then the red lights are flashing again, that there's trouble afoot.
8: Professor Scott Lucas, it's been absolutely fascinating getting your insights on Frontline this morning. Thank you very much indeed.
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0: Good morning, I'm Daryl Jackson from the Times Radio Newsroom. Millions of people have experienced the most significant solar eclipse in the UK since 1999. Coverage of around 90% here plunged some areas into near darkness, with crowds packing onto beaches and onto parks with special glasses to watch the moon move in front of the sun. GP and eclipse chaser Dr. Sarah Marwick travelled to Greenland, where it reached totality. She says it was a spiritual experience.
15: It's a really different experience wherever you go. It's the people that surround you. It's a good opportunity to go and see really interesting places. It's as close to a religious experience as you can get without being religious.
0: Dr. Kelly Corrick is NASA's Eclipse Program Manager. She says as well as being enjoyable, it will provide vital scientific data.
16: We're going to be able to understand our space weather, especially with our Artemis crews going up, as well as protecting our technological way of life here on Earth. So all those studies will be compiled and then released in various scientific papers and then eventually used in operations.
0: The Prime Minister has urged retailers to pull disposable barbecues from shelves in an effort to prevent more wildfires.
17: We have today confirmed that the framework restricting retail sale of disposable barbecues is being extended. And now I would ask all retailers, big and small, to adhere to that framework.
0: Andy Burnham's chaired an emergency COBRA meeting with highs of 38 degrees Celsius forecast for later today. More than 1,000 wildfires have been reported this year already in England and Wales. One's burning in Hampshire's New Forest, another at a nature reserve in Cambridgeshire, while crews say they're seeing carnage in South Wales. Well, Chloe Brimicum is a climate scientist at the University of Oxford and told Times Radio she's pleased with what the Prime Minister has said.
18: Andy Burnham also did actually say that they were concerned about excess deaths as a result of extreme heat. And so that was very promising. But definitely just to see disposable barbecues come out as the main thing from this meeting shows that maybe we need to think about other longer term policy mechanisms.
0: A serial sex attacker has been told he will never leave prison for murdering two women and raping a third in London last year. 40-year-old Simon Levy is a registered sex offender and was being monitored by police at the time of the attacks. Donald Trump has confirmed that White House Press Secretary Karoline Leavitt is leaving her post at the end of August to spend more time with her family. The 28-year-old, a mother of two and the youngest ever White House Press Secretary, gave birth to her second child in May and had officially just returned from maternity leave last month. The US president called her one of my most trusted aides. Former Voice of America White House Bureau Chief Steve Herman told Times Radio he's not surprised.
19: I always would tell people that the worst job in Washington was to be White House press secretary. You're on call 24/7, 365. You're in the public eye. You're dealing with obnoxious reporters like me all the time. It's a very, very tough job, and Karoline Leavitt has young children.
0: A 30-year-old man's been arrested after a Porsche driver died in a crash involving a tractor in Shropshire. Officers were called to the A41 Newport bypass just before 11 o'clock on Tuesday night. And future Eurovision winners won't be allowed to host the competition if their country's involved in armed conflict or a sensitive geopolitical situation. The Song Contest's organisers say they've changed the rules for 2027. For a news bulletin, when you want it, search for the Times Radio News Briefing on the Times Radio app.
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21: Hello, I'm Hugo Rifkin, and now we're going to be unpacking the politics of the day. From Andy Burnham's prison politics to Nigel Farage's ticking off to whether it's ever okay for men to walk around topless. And with me for all of that, and with their clothes still firmly on for now, it's Robert Crampton. Hello, Robert.
22: Hi, Hugo.
21: How are you?
22: I'm good, yeah. I just had the holiday, so I'm a bit, yeah, not, my head's not quite in the game, but I'll
1: get there.
21: Naked holiday?
1: No, but topless.
21: Topless holiday. Yeah. And the fully clothed Jane Mulcairns. Hello, Jane.
2: Morning.
21: How many times have you seen Robert topless, would you say?
2: A satisfying number.
21: Yeah, I remember one of our mutual editors once told me that I'd had more nipples in the Times than anyone who wasn't a swimmer.
2: How many nipples have you got, and how many of them have been in the Times?
21: This was quite a long time ago. I've got the usual four or five. Let's move on. Front page of the Times today. 43 police chiefs have warned Andy Burnham he must ensure the public are safe from thousands of offenders freed by his early release scheme. The Times' political editor Steve Swinford has described this in the Times today as the Prime Minister's week of chaos as fury builds over this plan. The PM is adamant that he will block the release of PC Harper's killers, but exactly how that will happen is yet to be determined. Robert, I feel like I'm slightly losing my mind. I went away 2.5 weeks ago, and this was the main story, and it still is.
1: Same here. I mean, it's partly because it's August, and there's not a lot else around, and partly because it is a massive story. If you're letting people who've killed a policeman out after 7 years, the public doesn't like it, because none of us can... I mean, I don't find anyone who thinks that that's a reasonable length of time to be in prison for killing policemen. And then you think, well, we'll just sort it out. What can you do about it? And then it becomes very problematic, it seems. And I think it's become sort of emblematic of the sort of failing, creaking nature of the state. Yeah. You know, what was the state there for? It's to defend the country with a decent size armed forces, defend the borders, and keep the public safe from dangerous people, and it seems to be failing on all three counts, and people so no wonder it's hanging around as a story.
21: Jane, it's also emblematic of a time with it's the difficult decisions you have to make in government at a time of limited resources, because either you let prisoners out or you keep them in prison. Those are the two options that are available to you, and both of them come with downsides.
2: No, absolutely. And I've actually got a lot of sympathy for Andy Burnham in this. It's an impossible dichotomy. I mean, you can't do right for doing wrong in this situation. But I think it's also the wrong question, because I think the tariff they're serving isn't the important bit. Whether they get out after 6.5 years or 13 years doesn't make them any more or less of a danger to the public. That's not the important bit. And I think that's the case with lots of the people we're talking about. I mean, yeah, prisons are overcrowded. We've got a space issue, but that's not what is going to make these people more or less dangerous when they get out. It's the fact that we don't do anything with them while they're in prison. It's the lack of rehabilitation, and it's also the lack of community support once people get out. There's a really difficult and uncomfortable issue, which is that, you know, because obviously we're talking about violent crime with those two particular people, the killers of PC Harper, but, you know, stalkers and domestic abusers are also some of the people he doesn't want to let out early. And, you know, we've talked about sex offenders as well. Experts say it is almost impossible to rehabilitate a sex offender. So when you let them out has absolutely nothing to do with the danger that they pose to the public. It's about what we do with people, you know. And actually, I think leaving people in an overcrowded prison system can be counterproductive. So I just think we're not asking the right questions about what prison is for.
1: There's another element to what prison is for, which is obviously to keep people safe primarily, but there is an element of punishment. Which sounds kind of brutal and old school, but you are, as a society, signalling what you're not allowed to do. So there's, as by way of a deterrent, but also it's just pure punishment for saying, "Don't you did this, and you will have to pay."
2: But that's another way in which it's got. Sorry, it's your show.
21: No, feel free. I was just going to say. I mean, I don't want to talk about this too much longer. But I was just going to say the basis on which you sentence people, it can be for punishment. It's retribution. It can be to keep them off the streets in order to not allow them to harm anybody. It can be for rehabilitation. This is the process that it takes to turn them from being a danger into not being a danger. What it should not be is how much space there is to keep them, and yet that is what it's not being.
1: Dominic Lawson addressed this issue very well the other day, and he, because it's always the idea of it takes 10 years to build a prison has always perplexed me. He pointed out that we built the Nightingale hospitals during COVID in a matter of weeks. You can build things much more quickly than that if you use different materials. I don't see why there isn't some sort of emergency crash building program using available land, like a military land or something, whereby you build something that's secure, but you don't build it as a
21: Yeah.
1: As a full-on 10-year prison that's going to last 100 years.
21: I think the
2: ones that last 100 years are probably some of the most problematic ones at the moment.
1: They have it to last 150 years and they're falling to bits.
2: I just think, just to go back to what we were saying, I think that it is really hard for Andy Burnham, because I think whatever he does here, it won't be progressive enough for some people and it won't be punitive enough for others. Mm. I think prison is a really difficult conundrum for any leader, because actually most of the population doesn't really want to think about prison mm-hmm. very much, and the people in prison, because that's why we like to lock them up and not see them.
21: Yeah. Look, there's another aspect, another angle to this is Andy Burnham himself, and it's how he deals with the challenge. Mm. He's being accused of throwing his Justice Secretary Alex Norris under the bus by basically telling him to come up with a plan. He's like, here's a problem, somebody else go and fix it. I wonder, Jane, is there something a bit indicative? I mean, because Andy Burnham's the last column I wrote before I went away was about Burnham, and I was basically, frankly, labouring the joke that whenever he's asked a difficult question, he says, we're going to have a look at that. But this is just, we're going to have a look at that, isn't it?
2: Well, he hasn't been in the job very long, and he hasn't had very long to look at things. But also, why has he thrown James Timpson out, who was actually, I think, pretty good in that role? And he's brought in somebody who he's now asking to look at something that they've inherited from a

0: works for the rest of us.
1: But also what works for the rest of us is not just what happens with that one person. I know I'm going to get, you know, massively a big pile on for being a woolly liberal about this. But I used to work in Strange Ways. I spent my gap year working in Strange Ways and I worked for the families of inmates. And the effect of one person going to jail is so enormous on families and extended families and the community in which they come from. You know, we're not just talking about one single person being put away here for however long. We're talking about the effect that it has in terms of poverty on a, you know, a whole family, often, you know, offensive behaviour, which is sort of learnt behaviour or exemplified behaviour. Sure. You know, this isn't, it's not one person that we're punishing. We're punishing so many people.
2: Andy Burnham says affluent communities should play their part to house asylum seekers. Plans to host more than 1,000 single male asylum seekers in disused military bases in Piddington, Oxfordshire, prompted residents to vote to secede from the UK. The Border Security Minister, Anna Turley, told Times Radio the government's approach was focused on fairness.
3: It's about making sure that people are contained, that they are safe, that we are reducing the burden on local communities. But as the Prime Minister was saying, it has to be fair. There's been too many communities that have really faced more than their fair share of people that they've had to deal with. And it's making sure that we have a fair system that looks at what a community can take. But as I said, in the areas that we've seen sort of specifically, we're looking at military bases. We have two former bases up and running already. There's a potential further three in the pipeline.
2: So, Robert, I'll ask you this first. Is this A, sane and sensible politics, or B, basically the same thing as Reform saying that they were going to build internment centres in areas that voted green?
0: No, it's not the same as that. But it is... I think it, I can. It's difficult, isn't it? I can understand the people of Piddlington. There's only 400 of them, not wanting 1,200 young men wandering about the place. I can understand that. However, that is where the a lot of the available land is. I did a story on a very similar issue in Essex, where there, I don't think it was like a lot of these things. It didn't come to fruition. Where there was going to be a disused base used for asylum seekers, and everyone was up in arms about it. I mean, there is a general. I mean, it's partly why we haven't built enough prisons. Actually, is because areas like this don't want anything to change ever. It's partly why we haven't built enough houses. You know, I go down to Kent a lot, and the village there that I go to, they've got a protest about building more houses, and I asked how many, and they said 70. As if that was...
2: Yeah.
0: I know, but then it goes in that context, 70 seems like a lot, but, you know, you think, well, people have got to live somewhere. And similarly, the asylum seekers, if they're going to continue to arrive, have to be housed somewhere. So I sympathise with Piddlington, but... I think, on balance, yes. I don't see why you should just put these places in inner cities or suburbs. No.
2: So, Jane, I've just come back from Germany, way down in the south, where my in-laws spend their time. My German in-laws spend their time, and I remember being there, however many years ago it was, when the Germans let in a million Syrians during the Syrian civil war, and it's a place of sort of pretty little villages. You drive through them, and that summer you drove every village you drove through, every town hall had 50 young Syrian men lounging outside in a very, very kind of sort of incongruous way. And it didn't go terribly well for Angela Merkel or the politics of that. But what it did mean, because it was everywhere, because they dealt with it as a national issue and a national problem, there was enormous cross-demographic both buy-in and criticism. This was the politics that everybody had to be involved in. And I guess they make a fair point. That's not how we engage with it here.
1: Yeah, no, I think you're right. Yeah, I mean, there were concentrations. Obviously, Tempelhof in Berlin had like thousands of Syrians. I mean, it was incredible, like the sight of having Hitler's old airfield with thousands of Syrian refugees, and it was kind of amazing. But it was dispersed throughout Germany. You're absolutely right. You know, Ireland did a similar thing in terms of Ukrainians. So where my family's from on the west coast of Ireland, and I've been back and written about this for the Times. They took the local hotel in it's a very rural area on the west coast. It's in the Gaeltacht, you know, everyone speaks Gaelic, which is going to be tricky for the Ukrainians coming in. What are they speaking? You know, there's a hotel there which was, you know, generally just full of sort of walkers and surfers and things, and, you know, has been full of Ukrainian asylum seekers for 4 years now. And it's actually really helped the economy because they were allowed to work. They were given work permits by Ireland, and it means the pub's open every single day. They've got chefs and kitchen staff. The local school has stayed open, which was going to close because they've got children in it. You know, it's done a lot for the local community. And yes, it was a little bit jarring, I think, for you know, for the

0: Ukrainians more than the Irish when they arrive. But it does mean, as you said, that the whole country is dealing with this. I think, you know, Robert and I had a little readout for some of the quotes of this story about Piddlington to each other. We really enjoyed Joe Marshall's quotes about he wanted to live in a little world where everything is lovely. 26-year-old Joe Marshall, who's a building surveyor. Maybe he could survey some better sites then to put asylum seekers in. I mean, because as Robert says, you know, and I had Kevin Foster, former immigration minister, on my show on Saturday discussing what had been happening in Thetford. And I put this to him. It's like, nobody wants them. They don't want to be in hotels. You don't want them in hotels. You know, there's outrage about that. Put them in HMOs. People don't want them in HMOs in their community. Put them in bases. People don't want them in bases. You know, we have asylum seekers. They have to live somewhere. And I don't think that rural communities should be exempt. However, I think the question is, do 1,250 young men want to be in a village where there isn't a shop, a pub or a cafe? Probably, I don't know, a bus to Oxford like once every 3 weeks. I think that's the more of an issue, is what infrastructure is there for asylum seekers in a rural community? It isn't offering them anything.
1: That is the problem, because, I mean, Joe Marshall says it's all lovely, but I wouldn't want to live somewhere that didn't have a pub, a cafe, a shop or a school.
0: God, I grew up in one and ran away to London as fast as I could.
1: The problem is, if it's families, like you say, with the Ukrainians, and you've got cute little kids who may be keeping the school open or whatever, or brilliant, but it's 1,200 single men. That's the issue, and that is why I think, never mind all this nonsense about fighting age men that Reform keep talking about. That's just sort of scaremongering. But I can see why that would be an issue. I mean, I live in the inner city. I'd never objected to, you know, since I've lived there, stuff has been built all around us. It's been
2: 1,200 migrants turn up there. You don't even notice.
1: Yes.
2: Yeah.
1: But that's my point in a way. If there were 1,200 single migrants moved in, you know, I would just, no, I don't think there's a space, but half a mile away, then I might notice. I might notice, and I might not like it necessarily. But yeah, I mean, it's. The burden has, it does have to be. I think people have to accept that life does change, and it's not always, it's not necessarily always for the worse. Although,
0: it's not always a little world where everything's lovely.
1: Quite.
2: But it'd be nice if it was. Get in touch, let us know what you think. A lot of people texting in, I'll read out some of them a little bit later. Nigel Farage just said he will give his Reform ally Zia Youssef a ticking off for branding the former Tory Defence Secretary Ben Wallace a traitor and a moron. This followed a war of words between the two of them. I think about the Boris wave of immigration, largely.
1: It was about the Afghan people.
2: Afghan interpreters. When Mr. Farage was asked if he agreed with Mr. Youssef's use of the word traitor, Farage said, "That's too strong a word. I shall give him a ticking off. Don't worry." Interested in the use of language here. I mean, Zia Youssef seems to have just gone rogue. I think he's somewhat wild political figure, let's just say. Calling somebody a traitor in our politics, should there be any space for that, Robert?
1: Well, if they are a traitor, you can call Kim Philby a traitor. Mm-hmm. That's fine. It's just a description. But Ben Wallace certainly isn't a traitor. Leaving aside his service in the armed forces, what he was doing with those Afghan flights, bringing people into the country who were in danger of getting a bullet in the head, or even worse beforehand, was actually made him a bit of a hero, in my view. He was actually behaving in the best traditions of welcoming British state. Because he had been a serviceman, he knew how indebted we were to those people and to their families, and he did the right thing. So he's got no business. He's certainly got no business calling Ben Wallace a traitor.
2: Is it? I mean, I guess the language of it. I specifically want to talk about it because. At a time when politicians are attacked, are at risk, Reform has, we can't talk too much about the horrific death of Anne Widdecombe, but Reform have been very, very, very sensitive to being demonised in the press. At the same time, we have a senior Reform figure calling another politician a traitor. Can we agree they shouldn't do that?
0: I mean, I don't know. I think the word traitor probably means different things to different people. I mean, it's slightly lost its power thanks to Claudia Winkleman, I think, and all the capes. I think, you know, but I think you know, it's an interesting thing for Zia Yusuf to say, because I think, you know, sovereignty and Britishness and all of those things aren't as important to me as they are to Nigel Farage and Zia Yusuf, and possibly to Ben Wallace as well. And I think it is being bandied around, I think, quite casually by Zia Yusuf there. And I think he might need to define his terms a little bit.
2: Yeah.
0: I also don't know how entire... I mean, you know, Nigel Farage saying he's going to tick him off might be a little bit disingenuous, I'm not sure.
2: Yeah, but you can tell. I mean, the man's going to be trouble. Sooner or later, they're going to have an unsolvable Zia Yusuf problem. Every time he opens his mouth, it's always a bit like, what?
1: He's off the reservation, isn't he?
2: He's gone. I was trying to think of a phrase. I'm not sure that's necessarily the one I picked, but that kind of ballpark is what I'm looking for here, I would say. Let's move on. New research from the Resolution Foundation has found that solo working is on the rise and has also triggered a rise in loneliness. Meanwhile, in the civil service, almost none of the government departments have met the target of working more than 2 days a week in the office. The only department meeting the 60% attendance target, science, has now been scrapped. Let's start with the loneliness aspect of this, Jane. It's not odd, is it? People working from home more and more and more are going to be lonelier and lonelier and lonelier. I know I would be. Indeed, I know I was when I did.
0: I think, well, duh, is basically the response to that. Of course, people get lonely and isolated and depressed working from home. I mean, I very rarely get to work from home. I get sad by about 3 o'clock and miss everybody when I do. And it's only the pressing deadline that keeps me focused and stops me being sad, and then I'm allowed in the next morning. You know, we all work in an environment in which we have to come to the office. And I know, Robert, you love coming to the office. I love coming to the office. Where do you get bants if you're at home? Where do you get cake if you're at home? I mean, you have to buy your own cake. Where do you get romance? I mean, the office romance.
2: I think if I told my wife I was coming to the office for romance, she would be somewhat disapproving, Jane.
0: But, you know, I mean, even in an appropriate flirtation, you know.
2: Even that, I think, would go down rather badly. I don't know. If you're listening, love.
1: Has she not heard you on the radio? I was going to say. You do a flirtation, don't you?
0: If you don't go to work, when do you know when it's time to go to the pub? You know, I think the office serves so many purposes. Yeah. And I think, you know, socialisation as well as inappropriate flirtations. Where do you wear all your new outfits to? How do you know if someone looks good on you?
2: Who do you think you're talking to here? I don't know.
0: But I do think that remote working has definitely caused some problems. I sound like such a boomer when I talk about going to work, because most of my friends don't ever go to the office more than 2 days a week maximum. Mm. And I come in 6 days a week currently, and I like it that way.
2: Robert, I mean, it's a major social change. It just seems to be almost like, for young people particularly, an entirely malign social change. I wasn't sure, like, maybe sort of post-pandemic, I thought, oh, people, no, it's going to change our communities. It hasn't changed our communities. No. It's made people sad and lonely.
1: It's a disaster. People should go into work. Mm. I mean, just like kids should go to school. You know, we're social creatures. We need that. It's how you learn the job. It's how you meet people. Echo everything Jane has said. I mean, we're lucky because we like... newspaper offices. We sit opposite each other. Newspaper offices tend to be fun places. I think, but other places I'm sure are equally fun. And even if they're not fun, they're better than sitting in a house by yourself at 3 o'clock in the afternoon. There's something infinitely depressing about being in a house, in your house, on a Tuesday afternoon, alone. It's dismal.
2: So with civil servants, the Department of Business and Trade is a good example here. There are only enough desks for just under 30% of staff, which means, so generally speaking, because of that, you have about 20% of civil servants in the office.
1: What did they do before when people weren't working from home?
2: Well, I guess they had bigger offices.
0: They did.
2: They had bigger offices, higher office costs, perhaps even fewer staff. So, I mean, it's not just about people being lazy and not wanting to go in. You know, there's not the infrastructure.
1: I think for young people, I think if you've got some grizzled old pro who has a long commute, maybe, then, and you know that he or she is going to fulfil their duties, then yeah, of course it's fine for them to come in 2 or 3 days a week. I still think they should do that, incidentally.
2: Yeah.
1: But for a youngster who's learning the ropes and needs that sort of collective experience, they should be there. And if the desks aren't provided, then they're going to have to buy some more offices.
2: Right. Let's talk melons. Anthony Albanese, the Australian Prime Minister, he's in trouble again. He's facing fresh criticism for his fruity language. That's a nice pun there.
1: Yeah.
2: And crass references to women on a podcast. This week, this is basically over claims that claims he referred to Japan's first female Prime Minister's anatomy when presented with a diplomatic gift of melons when she arrived in Canberra on an official visit. If that doesn't quite sound like it makes sense, have a listen.
3: The Japanese Prime Minister brought a melon.
4: How did he get that through customs?
3: It's a royal melon.
4: Oh, she smuggled. It was a she.
3: She?
4: Did she smuggle it?
3: I don't know.
4: Oh, I'm expecting.
3: Got a couple of melons.
4: She brought two,
3: as you do.
4: She just came in looking like Pamela Anderson.
3: She brought two.
4: Yes, really.
3: And they're beautiful.
2: Being the radio, you can't see the mime of the melons, but there was a mime of a melons. Jane, is it ever acceptable for a man to mime melons?
0: No. So we were listening there to Bush Deep podcast.
2: Yes.
0: And Anthony Albanese was being interviewed by a woman who's borrowed...
2: Bushy.
0: Bushy's borrowed my Safari Barbie outfit my cream one. And she calls herself Bushy, a wildly inappropriate journalist who tears her way across Australia in search of a good yarn. So really, there was a clue in the tone of the podcast, probably, that he was going on. And perhaps, I mean, this isn't Andy Burnham going on Elizabeth Day's How to Fail, is it? You know?
2: Yeah, but defence here, they are Australian.
0: Mm. I mean, that's fair. You know, we're kind of wringing our hands about it. Have we heard any sort of problematic noises from Australia? Maybe they think it's quite a good gag. I don't know.
1: I think some of the opposition have taken offence.
0: It's just a bad gag.
2: I'm not a female politician, or indeed a female anything, really. I didn't think it was that bad. I thought he was just kind of sort of like humouring the situation. It's not like Robbie, he didn't do the full hubba hubba.
1: No, he didn't. I can't get... I guess the test is if somebody had come from, I don't know, Argentina, a male, with a sausage...
2: Right, yeah.
1: Would he have done the same... innuendo.
2: I mean, yeah.
1: But I think he probably would.
2: Yeah.
0: Equal opportunity sex, fine.
1: Yeah. Yeah.
0: I actually don't care.
2: Do you buy the sausage defence, Jane?
0: I always buy the sausage defence. I just don't have the energy to get particularly incensed by Anthony Albanese's ongoing bad jokes.
1: I thought the Kylie Minogue one from a week or two ago... Actually, Shag Mary of
0: order. I just think he's not allowed to talk about
2: same podcast,
0: Kylie.
2: I think.
1: Right, yeah. I thought that was out of order.
2: Yeah.
1: It's more violent language.
2: Yeah.
1: You're talking about killing people and, you know, all the rest of it. And it's more personal.
2: Mm-hmm.
1: This is carry-on stuff. I mean, it's... I can't get too excited about it either. And I don't think the Japanese woman, the Prime Minister, whose name I can't pronounce, has gone out of her way to say she wasn't offended.
0: And also, those melons were £120 each.
1: £150.
2: Yeah. What's your point?
0: It's just an expensive melon.
2: Oh, God.
0: That's it.
2: Thank heavens.
0: That was my only point.
2: I thought you were talking about weight. Look, we've got to leave it there. Thank you very much indeed for being with me. Thank you very much indeed, Robert Crampton. Always good to have you here. And Jane Mulcairns, you can, of course, hear right here on Times Radio every single Saturday. Thank you, Jane. Thank you, Robert.

0: Good morning, I'm Daryl Jackson from the Times Radio newsroom with the latest headlines. The UK's clearest solar eclipse since 1999 peaked yesterday evening, temporarily making it a bit darker. More than 90% of the sun was covered by the moon, depending on whereabouts you were in the UK. Astrophysicist Catherine Haymans painted a picture of what it looked like.
1: The moon doesn't emit any light, it just reflects the light of the sun. So the reason why in these images the moon is totally black is because the side of the moon that's being illuminated at the moment is on the other side. So we call this a new moon. It happens sort of every month.
0: The Prime Minister's urged all retailers to stop selling single-use barbecues to try to prevent more wildfires. More than 1,000 have been reported in England and Wales already this year. That's around the total for the whole of 2025. Crews battling seven fires in South Wales describe it as carnage, while another's burning underground at a Cambridgeshire nature reserve. Dave Swallow is from the National Fire Chiefs Council.
2: The majority of wildfires in the UK are caused by some kind of human interaction. There's very few sort of natural wildfires. So in some parts of the world, you see lightning, for example, or start a wildfire. We don't really see that very much in the UK.
0: The White House Press Secretary Caroline Leavitt's leaving her role at the end of the month. Writing on social media, US President Donald Trump says he totally understands and respects her decision to spend more time with her family. She announced the birth of her second child in May. A double murderer and rapist is beginning a whole life term in prison. 40-year-old Simon Levy was able to commit his crimes in London last year while out on bail. And organisers of the Eurovision Song Contest have changed the rules for 2027. Next year's winners will be banned from hosting the event if they're involved in armed conflict. Time now for a roundup of all the latest sports news from Uma Gurav.
3: Aston Villa were narrowly defeated by PSG in the UEFA Super Cup in Salzburg. The Europa League champions lost 2-1 to the Champions League winners despite a spirited showing. Elsewhere, another gold medal for Team GB at the European Athletics Championships. Matthew Hudson-Smith stormed to 400-metre gold for the third time in his career, and he did it on the Birmingham track where he trained as a youngster. The hometown hero spoke to our colleagues at TalkSport.
4: Doing it in my hometown, in front of my stand, in front of my friends and family. I try not to cry.
3: Meanwhile, Joe Root says he's scrapping the midnight curfew now he's captain of England's Test cricket team. It had been imposed after several incidents involving late-night drinking over winter, but Root is instead urging his players to be adults. And Lionel Messi says he's not sure how much longer he'll play football for after posting an emotional tribute to his late father. Jorge was 68 and died last week after a long illness. Messi wrote, "I don't know what I'll do without you, and I'm really not sure if I'll carry on."
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6: Welcome to the State of It, the political podcast from The Times and The Sunday Times. I'm Stephen Swinford, the political editor of The Times.
7: I'm Patrick Maguire, chief political commentator for The Times.
8: I'm Laura Spirit, deputy political editor of The Sunday Times.
6: This week, we are going to talk about the early release scheme where Andy Burnham is effectively taking a stand in the first major test of his will as Prime Minister. He wants to block the release of the killers of PC Andrew Harper, and he's going to do everything he can despite officials telling him you can't do it. He says, I'm doing it. So this will be a major test. And then we're going to talk about the Clacton by-election, which is coming on Thursday. We have obviously the result on Friday, which Farage is going to use as a moment to kind of frame his people versus the establishment narrative. But look, let's start with the early release scheme and where we are on that, because it has been reporting on it, just I've been reporting on it for 2 days now, totally chaotic. We've got departments that are totally at odds with each other. We've got positions from Downing Street that are very publicly shifted and changed. We've ended up in a position where Andy Burnham has decided to draw a line and say they will not be released effectively. These killers of PC Andrew Harper, awful, grim crime, will not be released early. And that is the position he's taken now. And he's taken that publicly.
7: Yeah, indeed. And he staked his personal credibility on that issue. I mean, I wrote in the Times on Friday that I think it is the big first test case for Burnhamism. And what do I mean by that? It is the first major collision of style and substance. And we're about to see, in the words of a former aide to Keir Starmer, who I was speaking to last week, whether the vibes can trump the reality. Now, what do we mean by that? Well, Andy Burnham has made a virtue of trying to have a transparent conversation with the public and showing his working in the hope that he might be given credit, even if the answer is something that the public don't like. So the premise here has been to say, I share your moral outrage. It is ridiculous and outrageous that these people should be released. I'm going to try and do everything I can to stop them. And at the end of last week, the position was, I tried, but it ain't going to work for these reasons. But you can see I care. It's a demonstrative, as I said, transparent sort of style, you know, trying to lead the public through it. But when the subject matter is so heinous and so outrageous and so unpopular, when we're talking about, as another government source said to me, literal criminals, are people still willing to swallow that? That is the question. And it is still a little bit too early to tell, but that is very much the strategy here. You know, that collision of style and substance, which will win out. And by the way, the fact that Andy Burnham has come back now and said PC Harper's killers definitely will not get out suggests that he is aware that the substance here may well be too toxic to try and win too much credit with the style.
6: I mean, the big question here, Laura, is the how. You were ahead of this. On Sunday, you wrote a piece about one thing they were looking at. But it's really difficult, actually, to secure this carve-out, isn't it?
8: Well, there's loads of different things that various people have suggested in recent days. When you speak to people inside the Ministry of Justice, I think they are, you know, pretty sceptical about the idea that any of this can work. There was this big question, I think the one that was kind of guiding our thinking towards the end of last week was, is it possible to carve out an exemption that is anything other than everyone that has been convicted of manslaughter cases? And there's a separate part of this, which is, you know, a lot of people saying, well, why can't you just do it for a manslaughter case if you're convicted of killing an emergency worker? Well, actually, Harper's Law was passed after this case. Yeah. So, I mean, these killers weren't even convicted of that. They were convicted of manslaughter offences. So it is really, really hard. I mean, Stuart Blake suggesting to me that you have different degrees of culpability when you're sentenced to manslaughter. Could you just have the kind of top two tiers of that? Actually, it's very hard because not everybody is given a culpability sentence. So actually, I don't think the Ministry of Justice think that that's possible. And I think this just speaks to the wider problem that Burnham has had, which is, on the one hand, you'll speak to people close to Burnham, one of them saying to me, you know, Andy has a really strong public conscience test. He is keenly aware and prides himself on having his finger on the pulse of the nation. And reading the papers last week, even just with a cursory glance, you would have been aware of what the broad consensus on this issue was, which was a general sense of outrage around the fact that these two killers were set to be released. And they were also saying, you know, he is reviewing advice from the Ministry of Justice on this particular topic. And as soon as I heard that, I thought, he just won't go through with this. Like, there's just no way that he will allow these killers to be released, because it just does not chime with what we've seen with him so far, which is someone who really prides himself on getting public opinion right and being on the right side of it. On the other hand, you're speaking to officials who are basically pointing out every single thing that they think would be impossible in making further exemptions of the scheme, and making it quite clear that actually there has been, as we saw at the beginning of last week, with that opinion piece that Andy Burnham wrote in The Telegraph, already lines drawn in the sand about where the government would land on this. You had Andy Burnham say, I wish I'd gone further, but essentially I couldn't do that. I've stretched the scheme to the very limits. Like, this is basically where we are. And you know, we know that the Ministry of Justice was warning that without the scheme, you'd be running out of spaces by November. That is really soon. They've already pushed this to October from September. So it really is extremely difficult. And although it's unsurprising to have seen what we've seen from Andy Burnham this morning, it is still very, very hard to work out exactly how they're going to make this work.
6: I mean, it has been bewildering to report on. It has moved a lot. So if I just rewind a little bit to 10 days ago. So 10 days ago, it's the weekend and Burnham was about to go on holiday, but he was presented with the invidious choices of what to do about early release. And we're told that he was presented with three things. The first was, you could block the early release of all people who are serving jail sentences of 10 years. You could block the early release of all people that are serving jail sentences of 7 years. And that would, he was told, have stopped the release of PC Harper's killers. So that was options on the table. He didn't want to do that. And the reason he didn't want to do that is he wanted to take the third option, which was, when you look at types of offenders, he wanted to stand up and say, there is no right answer on this, by the way, but I have stopped rapists, child sex abusers and grooming gang offenders from being released. That's the choice he made, and it was a difficult choice. And look, officials made clear to Andy Burnham that if he proceeded with this plan, it would result in the release of PC Harper's killers. And then we got the Telegraph piece where he wrote and was very clear, I pushed this to the limits and I can't go further. And then the kind of the coverage kept coming, and he was on holiday at the time. And what we're told is he asked for daily updates, and he was very exercised about the PC Harper issue, and it kept coming back to it again and again, and that he just kept decided that he wanted to push the system harder. He's come back from holiday and he's ended up kind of going for it. But it has been yesterday in the morning, we had a Downing Street lobby briefing where we all troop into to lobby and the Prime Minister's official spokesman gives us briefings. And they essentially told us that they couldn't do a carve out for these two individuals. They said it wasn't possible because you do a carve out for these killers, then you have to do it for all of the killers, for all of those on manslaughter. And therefore, suddenly you've got hundreds more people staying in jail, which obviously would be popular with voters. But the whole point is the prison system is on the brink of collapse. So you need to relieve pressure. So they said that isn't a possibility. And then by the end of the day, when we were looking at writing a story on it, we discovered that actually he had decided, you know what, I'm going for this. I do not think this is right. And we splashed this morning a story saying very publicly, I have told Alex Norris, my Justice Secretary, to find a solution to this. And that's what he's got to do now.
7: Yeah, exactly. And it's interesting, you come back to Burnham's own preoccupation with the issue, right? And the public conscience test you mentioned, Laura, something he kept saying to officials last week, I'm told, is, well, the week before he went on his holiday was, I don't think the public are going to believe that. I don't think the public are going to thank me for that. The problem is the policy issue is unbelievable and it is thankless in that, are the public going to believe that there can't be a carve out? If he carves out two or he carves out a few more offensive, will they believe that he can't do it for more? Will they thank him for drawing the line anywhere? Those are the questions on a policy issue of this nature. And what you hear from his predecessors in cabinet in number 10 is, you know, there's a reason Keir Starmer took the political pain on this, because there was no alternative. And Keir Starmer was not the kind of person who would do anything other than defer to expert advice, official advice on most issues and say, okay, well, there is no alternative. And we're about to see, and you know, people who were dealing with this before are quite watching this with a degree of schadenfreude, because they think, well, we know exactly where you're going to end up. It's inevitable. I mean, and that's what Andy Burnham is trying to prove wrong.
8: The other thing worth noting is that he did know this was going to be a problem before he entered Downing Street. So we did a front page saying sex offenders, you know, will be, he's looking at exempting them from this, which he in the end did. But they did not see the PC Harper case coming, obviously, because, I mean, you wouldn't necessarily have expected them to see that specific case coming, perhaps. But they did know that one of the first tests he would face was, are you going to allow rapists and child sex offenders to be released early? That's going to be a terrible look. So they did have this. They were genuinely quite concerned and angry when they realised how bad the problem was. But I have to say, when I wrote that initial story, there were a number of people in government under the Starmer government who were saying, that's just not going to be possible, even for the exemptions of child sex offenders and rapists. Like, that does not work within the bounds of this early release scheme. They are going to have a massive headache with making this work.
6: There were some pretty mad options on resolving this as well, that they were considered impractical.
8: Yeah, and I mean, Andy Burnham this morning talking about looking at freeing up some of those women's prison places. But I think, you know, Steve, we've spoken about this. I think there is only one women's prison, Bronzefield, if I'm correct, in which actually you have the capacity to hold these kinds of male offenders. It's not necessarily seen as a massively fantastic solution for this in particular, even though it's been a good opportunity, I think, for campaigners to point out why a number of the women in these women prisons shouldn't necessarily be there and why there is a broader problem with that estate. It's not in itself a silver bullet to solving this. And there are no silver bullets in this. I think what they are kind of realizing and thinking about is, actually, we just need to be in a place where, by the point at which these killers are released, we do have enough free space to be able to make a kind of broader set of exemptions in which this is possible within the realm of the law. That's where I suspect they'll end up.
6: There are no easy choices. So let's say there is a world in which he succeeds in securing a carve-out to prevent the release. Someone else was saying to me yesterday, well, there is a real issue with this because it creates a hierarchy of victims.
8: Yeah.
6: What we are saying is that somebody who is a police officer who has been killed is, you know, their offenders should be treated more harshly than someone else who's, let's say, child was killed under a manslaughter offence. Or you end up in this kind of moral quagmire. And I think Andy Burnham is feeling his way through it, but there are wider consequences and a wider debate to become. It is not straightforward, this.
8: And they know that when you speak to people around Burnham. They'll say privately, look, we find a way to block the release of these two killers. There will be other cases other causes that people become passionate about as soon as we do that. And so I think, and as soon as you do that for one, it then becomes difficult to do that for others. Like, I mean, domestic abuse is a big one. You've got Jess Phillips, former safeguarding minister, openly saying that they should be exempted from this as well. I'm sure in circumstances where they outline how they're able to exempt PC Harper's killers from this, the merits of that notwithstanding, but you would then immediately have a huge amount of pressure from domestic abuse victims and that whole caseload to say, well, sorry, but if you did that for this, why can't you also do that for these cases as well?
7: As I was saying, it's a test of whether Andy Burnham can govern as Andy Burnham, because, or whether he's about to discover there's no such thing as the Mayor of Britain, right? In that, what was he able to do as Mayor of Manchester? When Keir Starmer was looking at two bad options, or two but options that were terrible in different ways, and picking one of them, Andy Burnham from the outside could go, I wouldn't do that, or we shouldn't be doing that, there must be another way. And on this, he has spent basically more time than on anything else since he's become Prime Minister on trying to find another way. And he has, to a limited extent, he's trying to find another way on PC Harper's killers. But what happens when there is no other way? We've not actually seen this Prime Minister deal with a situation where he is forced by events to take a course of action he didn't like or that he can't put a positive spin on. And we're getting close to the territory now where he might just have to admit defeat and say, look, there is no more I can do. It's also a quite ominous preview of the budget process, because, you know, when this is about people's money, the political pain, I think, will be exponentially greater, despite how emotive and outrageous a lot of the substance here is.
6: It's just also just worth reflecting on a little bit inside Whitehall. So the Prime Minister's narrative at the moment, I am taking on officials. Officials said no, I don't think that's good enough. I am going to overrule that and change it. The Ministry of Justice is incredibly bruised by what is happening here. They're basically experiencing the wrath of a Prime Minister, an angry new Prime Minister. And from what I'm told is, look, their position is, we didn't say nothing is impossible. We said you can do these things, but there are downsides. And for each of these solutions, there are downsides. We presented you with policy options and the risks involved, and that is our job. And the feeling that that has led to kind of a degree of ill will on the side of the Ministry of Justice, which is frankly, you know, feels pretty bruised by what's happened. But more broadly, for kind of how it looks to the public, I guess, you know, Prime Minister taking on officials and naysayers to force through a measure that will prevent the release of some really awful criminals is probably quite a good fight at this point in time for Andy Burnham. It's how that unravels over time. We want to talk to you about Nigel Farage. So we have a by-election on Thursday, which on one level you could argue is completely pointless. Nigel Farage will beat inevitably a man who wears a bin on his head. He's forecast to get 70 to 75% of the vote. Count bin faces somewhere on about 20% of the vote. And you might think this entire thing is a waste of time. But I think what we would probably say to that is there are broader politics at play here. And we're going to see that on Friday. Patrick, do you want to just kick us off on what the narrative's going to be?
7: Yeah, look, I think it's a really important moment in the history of reform. It's the beginning of a new phase in reforms politics in terms of how it relates to Parliament, the media, and its voters, and also the rest of the right. So what will Nigel Farage say in his declaration speech on Friday when he begins what I'm told is going to be a big blitz of campaigning after this? It will be that he has been vindicated, that the other parties have abandoned Clacton, crucially the Tories. And if you speak to reform strategists, they'll say, you know, he has spent 6 weeks away from Westminster. He's been in Clacton. He's been surrounded by, to a large extent, people who are affirming him, saying he's great. And on a more operational level, what have reform now got? They have got a wealth of data about all of their voters in Clacton. And they've shown that Nigel Farage can use that data in the next election, then he can tour the country in a way that national leaders in marginal seats or seats where they don't have that level of data are seldom able to, right? So they think it's a hugely significant thing, and that if he has to fight another by-election, if the Standards Commissioner come back later in the year and say, actually, no, there's a recall petition, then he's got a ready-made formula. You know, I told you when you voted me in last August, they were going to try this again, send them another message. So, yeah, look, the consensus view of the other parties was, ha-ha, like Nigel Farage is arguing with a man with a bin in his head. Isn't this funny? I think actually Reform are coming out of this and, you know, put aside the question of their national polling, just think about what this has done to, one, Farage's morale. Before he called this by-election, he was ground down by all the coverage. He was getting sick of answering questions about everything all the time. Felt like he was being slapped about. This has re-energised him. And actually, if you speak to people who are close to him, they say he's now sort of pretty nonchalant about all this because he's now in his head established the formula for dealing with it, which is just appeal to the people of Clacton and go over the heads and just ignore and deny and straight bat these questions. He was asked about George Cotterill, about whom there have been many stories in the Sunday Times, at a press conference earlier this week. And at several press conferences, he's just said, yeah, I'm friends with Posh George. I've taken money off Posh George. So what? You know, and it's that sort of approach you're now seeing from him, which is pretty confounding. Some people might say, you know, it's pretty worrying, X, Y, Z. But Clacton, that's what Clacton is has done to him. You know, we're going to see a new version of Farage who is, regardless of how Reform are doing in the polls nationally, pretty emboldened and feeling a sort of renewed energy to take these questions on, regardless of the broader consequences.
6: I think the risk, Laura, is that this just bogs him down, right? So he has got an outstanding investigation for the Parliamentary Standards Commissioner who is looking into this £5 million gift, open quotes, gift, close quotes, that he received from a crypto billionaire, that whether that should have been declared or not. Now, that matter then could get referred to the Standards Committee if the Standards Commissioner finds against him. And that committee, we've been there before, we had it with Boris Johnson, it turns into a massive spectacle. It just dominates the bandwidth and it will mean months and months of questions about his finances and scrutiny of those finances. And that is challenging and politically challenging. So the framing of it will be as a kangaroo court, it's people versus the establishment. But the challenge is that it's just going to come back to questions about his finances over and over.
8: I think you're right, it is a risk. And what we're seeing in the polls suggests that it is actually proving to be quite a substantial and possibly electorally significant risk as well. Like, you know, I know that the story in the front in the Times this morning about the fact that Labour is now ahead of Reform by 2 points is all within the margin of error. But the point is that Reform are no longer clearly ahead of Labour consistently in a way that they have been. And this is the worst result they've had, what is it, since last March?
6: They're not talking about what they want to be talking about. Like, you've got mega dinghies, you've got crime. These are the central issues when Farage is doing well that you talk about.
8: One of the crucial examples of this, I think, as well is High Street. So you've got Andy Burnham making these announcements on High Street today, which do resemble quite significantly, I think it's fair to say, some of the initiatives we saw under Keir Starmer. But this is an issue that Farage, that Richard Tice, that Zia Yusuf have seized with open arms for a seriously long time, the High Street. They're obsessed with the politics of home, this idea that the High Street is really crucial. They've had a number of different announcements on this. Farage's videos on this have been among his most successful ever.
6: Yep.
8: This should be a week in which, you know, Farage wants to be talking aggressively about the High Street, only the High Street, you would think, and could make serious headway and really mount some quite significant attacks on the Labour plans for these in a way that probably won't happen because basically we're focusing on this by-election instead. Now, I know he has been talking about these issues on the by-election campaign as well. I don't want to distract from that. I'm sure that's definitely been the case and we've seen that. But even so, you're right that it is worth considering the kinds of things that they're not able to fully focus on because, of course, they've got this big question hanging over them.
6: I think it's worth dwelling on the Boris Johnson comparison just briefly. There are big differences because when Boris Johnson went before the Standards Committee, it was politically over for him. The Tory party had abandoned him. He had no support. So the final nail in the coffin was this suspension that would have come into force if he was still an MP. Whereas I think what Farage has done, Patrick, is by winning in Clacton, which you would expect him to do, it removes arguably the toughest sanction, which would be you face a recall petition and therefore lose your seat. Well, actually, he has full support of all Reform. And I think one of the messages they'll say is, I'll do this again. If you ban me, I'll do it again. I'm you know, spiking your guns effectively.
7: Also, by the way, and this is a suggestion I picked up last week, don't be surprised if Nigel Farage isn't the first Reform MP to do this. If this happens, you know, if other Reform MPs face accusations or investigations, he's given them the playbook. But I think, you know, once this Clacton thing is done with, it'll be the ultimate test of how effective all this has been will be, can Nigel Farage seize the agenda on something that isn't himself? I'm also told what Nigel Farage is going to ramp up from next Friday is a demand for a general election again and again and again. Andy Burnham is illegitimate. We need a general election. Running up into Reform's big conference in Birmingham in September, where that'll be one of the big headline headline things. Call an election. You've got to call an election. It's interesting. Farage has long predicted privately and indeed publicly that there will be an election in 2027. He said that in his speech last year. Maybe it'll come to pass. But that's the other big thing you will hear from him again and again and again. Are people still willing to listen? Because if you speak to reform strategists, you know, they obviously look at the polls and say, yeah, it's not great. But something they think is the issue is, and you pick this up on the other side from Labour MPs as well, it's varying levels of enthusiasm among the party's core vote. So Labour voters are now suddenly very enthusiastic. Green waivers are coming back. Whereas all of these stories have sort of deflated, de-energised, put the frighteners on reform's core vote a little bit. And that's part of the reason for leaning into Clacton as well, and part of the practical reason for embracing the Clacton experiment as well, because it gives them a formula for G-ing them up.
8: Okay, so we're now going to read out, as is a legal requirement, the names of all the candidates competing.
6: It's the highlight of the show, Laura. Sorry, sound more enthusiastic.
8: Did that sound really exactly... Sorry, I'll begin. Okay, so Joseph, 77, independent. 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Count Binface from Count Binface Party. Nick the Incredible Flying Brick from the official Monster Raving Loony Party. Tony Kane, an independent. Woke Trump Kazi, an independent. William Stewart James Clouston from the Social Democratic Party. Rhys Cowan, an independent. 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Real People, Real Alternative. Andy Earlham, an independent. Nigel Farage, Reform UK. And I'll pass over to Steve.
6: Okay, here we go. Atiyah Fard, an independent. Lawrence Fox of the Reclaim Party. Tony Francis, an independent. 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Howling Lord Hope of the official Monster Raving Loony Party. Yes, their second candidate. Stephen Richard Ingram, an independent. Amy Morris, an independent. Derek Norbert Morris, an independent. Michael Noel O'Keefe, an independent. 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And Nick Pellis, an independent. Patrick, over to you.
7: 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James Ransley, Consensus Party candidate. Jerry Smith, independent. Kai Stevens, British Democrats. John Stevens, rejoin EU. Baron Von Thunderclap, the official Monster Raving Loony Party. 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Marcus White, Everyone Is God Party. And Mark Wilkinson, independent.
6: Brilliant. That, my friends, is British democracy in action. I think that brings us to an end this week. Thank you, everyone, for listening.
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0: Good morning, I'm Daryl Jackson from the Times Radio Newsroom. Millions of people have experienced the most significant solar eclipse in the UK since 1999. Coverage of around 90% here plunged some areas into near darkness, with crowds packing onto beaches and onto parks with special glasses to watch the moon move in front of the sun. GP and eclipse chaser Dr. Sarah Marwick travelled to Greenland, where it reached totality. She says it was a spiritual experience.
18: It's a really different experience wherever you go. It's the people that surround you. It's a good opportunity to go and see really interesting places. It's as close to a religious experience as you can get without being religious.
0: Dr. Kelly Corrick is NASA's Eclipse Program Manager. She says as well as being enjoyable, it will provide vital scientific data.
19: We're going to be able to understand our space weather, especially with our Artemis crews going up, as well as protecting our technological way of life here on Earth. So all those studies will be compiled and then released in various scientific papers and then eventually used in operations.
0: The Prime Minister has urged retailers to pull disposable barbecues from shelves in an effort to prevent more wildfires.
20: We have today confirmed that the framework restricting retail sale of disposable barbecues is being extended. And now I would ask all retailers, big and small, to adhere to that framework.
0: Andy Burnham's chaired an emergency COBRA meeting with highs of 38 degrees Celsius forecast for later today. More than 1,000 wildfires have been reported this year already in England and Wales. One's burning in Hampshire's New Forest, another at a nature reserve in Cambridgeshire, while crews say they're seeing carnage in South Wales. Well, Chloe Brimicombe is a climate scientist at the University of Oxford and told Times Radio she's pleased with what the Prime Minister has said.
21: Andy Burnham also did actually say that they were concerned about excess deaths as a result of extreme heat. And so that was very promising. But definitely just to see disposable barbecues come out as the main thing from this meeting shows that maybe we need to think about other longer term policy mechanisms.
0: A serial sex attack has been told he will never leave prison for murdering two women and raping a third in London last year. 40-year-old Simon Levy is a registered sex offender and was being monitored by police at the time of the attacks. Donald Trump has confirmed that White House Press Secretary Karoline Leavitt is leaving her post at the end of August to spend more time with her family. The 28-year-old, a mother of two and the youngest ever White House Press Secretary, gave birth to her second child in May and had officially just returned from maternity leave last month. The US president called her one of my most trusted aides. Former Voice of America White House Bureau Chief Steve Herman told Times Radio he's not surprised.
22: I always would tell people that the worst job in Washington was to be White House press secretary. You're on call 24/7, 365. You're in the public eye. You're dealing with obnoxious reporters like me all the time. It's a very, very tough job, and Karoline Leavitt has young children.
0: A 30-year-old man's been arrested after a Porsche driver died in a crash involving a tractor in Shropshire. Officers were called to the A41 Newport bypass just before 11 o'clock on Tuesday night. And future Eurovision winners won't be allowed to host the competition if their country's involved in armed conflict or a sensitive geopolitical situation. The Song Contest's organisers say they've changed the rules for 2027. For a news bulletin, when you want it, search for the Times Radio News Briefing on the Times Radio app.
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23: It's now time for tomorrow's front pages. Tonight with Politics Home's Nadine Batchelor-Hunt and Jonathan Haslam, former director of comms at Downing Street. Welcome both.
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23: Thank you so much for joining us. Now, I'll just quickly run through what we have in terms of the front pages. Starting with the Times, it's got this absolutely beautiful picture of the eclipse. But the main story for the front page is firms' fury at zero-hours reform. And that's the reform of zero-hours contracts. We'll be talking about more later in the programme. We're also talking about the barbecue ban to help stub out wildfires. As you might expect, though, the eclipse runs on several of the front pages. On the Metro, there's a picture of the partial eclipse. Here's blot all the fuss was about. I'm not sure that rhyme quite works. On the Eye, there's a picture of a total eclipse, once in a generation, they dub it. The Sun probably wins, second only to the Times, of course, when it comes to the eclipse front page, because they've got a picture of the partial eclipse caught with the Sun, and then in the shadow cast by the Moon, it says the Moon. Anyway, you might have to see it to know what I'm talking about. The Mirror also goes for the eclipse, but talking about sun setting on reform in polls, with a picture of Nigel Farage, like the Teletubby baby, sun baby. And going to the FT, Financial Times, Ukraine ceases strikes on oil tankers using Russian port after advance request. Daily Express says using stairs may cut risk of early death. And Daily Telegraph talks about Burnham preparing to spend more on housing asylum seekers. And finally, The Guardian, PM vows to tackle climate as nurses warn of heat toll. Now, Nadine and Jonathan, there's obviously a lot to get through there. But first of all, I mean, I think we have to talk about the big, big story, the cosmic, as it were, story of today. Where were you when the eclipse was happening, Nadine?
2: I went to the Welcome Hills not far from where I live, and we watched it there with quite a few people. I was quite surprised actually with how many people were there. My mum had managed to get me some eclipse glasses. She went out travelling yesterday trying to find a shop that had some left, and I think she got the last ones there. And I shared some of my glasses with some kids who didn't have any, so they were able to see it as well. And it was really eerie when the eclipse was happening, because it was kind of like a weird twilight. I just was sitting there and thinking, imagine our ancestors, what they would have made of this if they didn't understand what was happening. They must have thought that moments like this were the end of the world, or some sort of horrible omen or something. Can I imagine it probably caused a lot of superstition back in the day? So yeah, it was a very special moment, and I think it just goes to show that, you know, while much has changed over centuries, eclipses will still get the world to stop and stare.
23: Yeah, listeners who listen to our start of the programme will have heard me talking about our producer Angus's fact that actually in 1178 BC there was an eclipse, and many civilizations actually did end around that time. So maybe there's something in that. Jonathan, did you watch it?
1: Well, I'm afraid not. I had domestic duties. An unwell cat took my attention, although I did get back in time. I'm afraid that I didn't have the glasses. I had a colander, which didn't really work, but I put some effort in. And I was slightly disappointed in some respects. I mean, I'm in awe of global orbital routes. But I remember, because I think I've got a few years on you and Nadine, the 1999 eclipse that we had here, which was an entirely different thing. The lights literally went out for a period of time, and that was truly awe-inspiring. But when you've rightly mentioned the two pictures, first of all, the Times is glorious, but hats off to the Sun. I think they really do have a stunner. It does give people who've not had the opportunity to really experience an eclipse or a partial eclipse, just to sit back, stand back, and just take a view about our place in the universe. And I think that's a good thing as well.
23: Yeah, Jonathan, you're kind of, I don't know, what ambivalence, let's call it that way, for this particular eclipse, is shared by Andy, who WhatsApps in to say, I really don't understand all the hoopla over this eclipse. Every time there's a new moon, that's almost a total lunar eclipse, and it happens once a month. Nadine, I don't know my science enough. I mean, maybe that's true. I mean, I'm sure that is true, but maybe that is a fair point.
2: Yeah, but I just think, you know, there's something about the sun being blocked. It's something that sustains all life. And while I was very young when the eclipse in 99 happened, I do remember it happening, because it was just before the year 2000, so a lot of people thought the world might end. There was a level of superstition then, you know, the Y2K bug, the eclipse, and it is weird that it happened on the edge of a millennium. But no, I think it's just one of those moments where the insignificance of all of us in the scale of the universe is kind of shown. And also it just gets you thinking about, you know, how many great books and, you know, stories have been written about it. I mean, I'm a fan of Westeros, of George R. R. Martin, and eclipses play quite a large role in some of the lore of his books as well. So, you know, they've inspired for generations. They've, you know, potentially triggered the fall of some civilizations, probably likely people's reaction to it as opposed to the eclipse itself. But I think it's just one of those awe-inspiring moments that remind us, as you know, as I said, you know, our place in the universe and the insignificance of us all at the end of the day.
23: And Nadine, I should point out to listeners who are just listening, not watching at home, that your wallpaper behind you is full of stars.
2: Yes, it is. It is actually. Yeah, there you go. There you go. So even now, I like Starry Wallpaper.
23: Well, we've had a lot of cosmic stuff on the show so far, because we had a guest earlier, Richard Hollingham, who was in a planet shirt. So I feel like I hope this is a running theme of guests. But Jonathan, I want to turn to politics now, because The Mirror runs with, as I say, the Nigel Farage as the sun, being eclipsed by a lid of a bin. And the subtitle is Sunsets on Reform in Polls. And that's talking about Labour being over, exceeding reform in the polls now.
1: Yeah, indeed, Cindy. It's very interesting. We are, as sophologists will tell us, we're now looking at do we have a burn and bounce, and is that bounce something that's going to be long-lasting, or as the reality of being Prime Minister and the problems you face becomes more obvious to him, will he see his standing fall back? Where we are at the moment, and I think we can still talk about by-elections and that in great detail because of 333 candidates, so I may be exaggerating that number, we will be, without doubt, at the dawn of a new set of private eye front covers. I am looking forward enormously to seeing Nigel Farage plus 32 other candidates on, not a podium because they don't have enough space, somewhere in Clacton when the result is announced. And it will remind me, I'm absolutely convinced of the time that John

0: halfway credible, or is Nigel Farage going to end up with egg on his face rather than a milkshake in this case? Hmm. And it is really serious because Reform is still running high in the polls. It has a problem on the right, which is called Restore by Rupert Lowe, his party. And so the shifting sands of what was a two-party system could now be five parties still has to play out. So I think we're all going to be very well occupied in the months and years ahead, Cindy.
1: Yeah, and not least because of the sleaze scandals that still kind of tail Nigel Farage, that the Times has been leading the way in reporting. Nadine, would you go so far to say that we've reached peak Reform?
2: I do. The thing is with Nigel Farage, as he's shown many times in the past, is you can't really count him out until, you know, he removes himself from the picture. And I've thought for a while that Reform had kind of flown quite high in the middle of a term. If you look at how UKIP did and how they were polling at points before the Brexit referendum, they were polling quite well. They were doing really well. And if you look at where they are now, they're a bit of a joke of a party. And it's easy to forget that Nigel Farage used to lead them. They're kind of full of people with very extreme politics and are political irrelevant to most of the country now. But I do think, you know, the fact that they had the press conference, I think it was this week, about potentially if they get in sending, you know, people to El Salvador instead of housing them here. And then also this by-election, I think it's an attempt to try and reclaim some of the attention and some of the control of the narrative they had, because I think what Keir Starmer and to an extent Kemi Badenoch failed to do over the last couple of years is take control of the narrative and allowed Reform to kind of run away with things. I mean, this time last year, I remember Reform announced some policies on how they would some quite extreme immigration policies, and it took Labour days to respond. And I think what Nigel Farage was afraid of was somebody, you know, getting into Number 10 that was a bit more politically astute in terms of communications, which we've seen Andy Burnham is good at, and is able to kind of cut through to the public on the issues they care about and actually sounds and seems a bit like them, which is something that Nigel Farage relied on. So I think, you know, we may have seen them peaking, but I wouldn't rule him out. And I do think this by-election is a bit of a bit of a humiliation ritual. Mm. I mean, you know, him going up against a bin. But we'll have to see. He could do really well, and, you know, but ultimately he is going against a bin and about 30 random candidates. So it's not really going to be a by-weather of anything, really.
1: Yeah. And we must follow broadcasting regulations and list all the candidates running. But lucky for me, I have the dulcet tones of Jane Garvey and Fee Glover.
3: The candidates standing in the Clacton constituency by-election are as follows. Joseph 77, Independent. Adam Al-Khatib, The Forward Party. 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James Ransley, Consensus Party candidate. Jerry Smith, Independent. Kai Stevens, British Democrats. John Stevens, Rejoin EU. Baron von Thunderclap, The Official Monster Raving Loony Party. 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Marcus White, Everyone is God Party. 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
5: Jonathan, let's go to the Telegraph, where related to what we were talking about before the break in terms of reforms fortunes, it runs with the headline, Burnham prepared to spend more on housing asylum seekers. Tell us about the story.
6: Yeah, this is a suggestion that Andy Burnham feels that the burden of looking after asylum seekers has been too heavily borne by people in the poorer parts of the United Kingdom. And he feels that there should be a redress of that balance. And he has admitted, according to the Telegraph, and we'll aim off slightly for the Telegraph's politics, that actually this policy would cost more, several hundreds of millions pounds more than some of the progress that they are making in getting people out of hotels. There's a degree of controversy, of course, about going into homes of multiple occupation, or HMOs as they're called. But nonetheless, the suggestion is it's unfair that some of the poorer parts have had to shoulder this burden, and therefore it needs to move around to wealthier parts. Unsurprisingly, people who live in wealthier parts of United Kingdom aren't too keen on this. And I think we probably have to ask the good burghers of Haringey what they thought about it. Clearly, there's an awful lot in here which needs to be filled in. There's no detail that we're given particularly. The thoughts are from the government that it'll certainly be expensive. And we've seen from elsewhere, Thetford, for example, some of the tensions we have about people in houses of multiple occupation. So it's another problem. And I think Mr. Burnham really is, he's a very good communicator, but there is a degree of free thinking going on here at the moment that doesn't strike me as coherent. I mean, from one section in the Times, we're moving to barbecues, disposable, let's not have those. And now we're talking about asylum seekers moving to different parts of the country. There's a lot of thing being thrown at us, but there isn't consistency. And also, a lot of the stuff that Andy Burnham is talking about costs money. And one thing that his new Chancellor, John Healey, will be doing, I think, is furrowing his brow, saying, please, for heaven's sake, shut up, because I can't even afford what we're already exposed to spend. So it's going to be a problem. This is an interesting story. I would be fascinated to see where it goes. I think they're actually covering up, the Labour Party, some of the potential successes in reducing the number of people in hotels. But they're not selling the story at all well.
5: Well, Jonathan, actually, just to that point about too many different focuses, from a comms perspective, is that not a good way to kind of fill the grid, as it were, fill the summer, which otherwise airtime might go to Nigel Farage and Reform, from a comms perspective? Is he not doing better than Keir Starmer on this one?
6: Well, he's certainly doing that in terms of flooding the field. I think that's certainly another way that it's put. But you need more than that. I mean, I think you need a story a day rather than three stories every day. You need a degree of consistency and focus, and have your ministers with you. Now, clearly, he's not going to be distressed that this is taking the Andrew Harper case, the very brave policeman who sadly lost his life, off the front pages for a little while. But nonetheless, that story isn't going to go away. So everything that Burnham is talking about at the moment costs money. I'm sorry, I do have to come back to that point. And money's in short supply. Sooner or later, he's going to have to start accounting for it. He's got the opportunity, and Nadine was rightly talking a minute or two ago about Nigel Farage taking the initiative during last summer's recess and setting the political weather. Now, at the moment, he's got no chance of doing that because the only political weather he's got is covered in £50 notes, and people like to know where they come from. So Burnham is certainly making the most with his tour of getting out there and doing it. But I want to see consistency. If you're going to have good comms, you need to know where all the bits go and how they fit together and how they tell a narrative to the country that they say, we can get behind that.
5: Yeah. And Nadine, immigration for successive prime ministers has been such a tricky issue when you've got Nigel Farage on the right. And you actually saw under Keir Starmer him trying to kind of shift towards the right. You know, when he talked about the island of strangers, for example, with Shabana Mahmood also reforming immigration. Do we get the sense from Burnham that he's going to be doing that, kind of moving to the right to tackle reform? Or is he actually just going to be sticking quite firmly to the left of the issue?
7: I think it's too early to say at the moment, but I think what he's trying to do by saying that affluent areas have to take their share of migrants is essentially signal to those areas, working class areas that Labour have lost, that the party hears them. Because what we have to remember is a lot of these kind of predominantly working class or lower income areas that have turned to reform have done so because the quality of life, their standard of life and their living standards have dropped significantly. This was predicted by the OBR off the back of the pandemic that this was going to happen. But we've seen that after, over a decade of wage stagnation, after austerity, which hit these communities really hard. And then what they've seen over the last few years, as it's got more media attention, is these of migrants being housed in their communities, which are already under a lot of stress and already struggling, you know, high street struggling, schools struggling, hospitals and doctor surgery struggling. So I think what Andy Burnham is trying to signal here is to those communities that have felt ignored and overburdened and under pressure, that he's heard them and that he's going to share the burden, whether or not it costs money and it's a price worth paying. Because we do know that, you know, migrants and refugees are housed in less affluent communities. We know that this is done. So I think it's an attempt to try and signal fairness, because I think there is a deep sense that the country isn't running fairly at the moment. But it's a difficult policy to sell because it essentially draws more attention to the fact that you are still housing migrants in communities when a lot of voters don't want them to be there in the first place if they've not arrived via regular routes and have come irregularly across the channel. So it's a difficult issue and there's no easy answer to it. But I think what Burnham is trying to do is signal that he's interested in fairness and he's listening to the concerns of these marginalised communities.
5: Yeah, and we've just had more papers coming through. The Daily Star, again, going for eclipse, but with Count Binface on the front, so suggesting an eclipse of Nigel Farage. And we've also got the Daily Mail, also with an amazing picture of the eclipse, but the headline is actually Rewilding Link to Record Fires. I assume that's Rewilding Linked to Record Fires. Jonathan, you mentioned earlier already about the disparate stories that are coming out from Number 10, because we've also got the other one today with the heat cobra. And on the front of The Guardian today is PM vows to tackle climate as nurses warn of heat toll. Another story.
6: Yeah, indeed. And the nurses and everybody who works in the NHS are going to be working in very, very difficult circumstances. They can have an awful lot of older people who suffer from the heat that we are all enduring at the moment. And they certainly deserve our thanks for their selfless activity here. So that's certainly an important story. What I think most of us would be looking for, though, is a little bit more detail. Warning people not to use disposable barbecues, of course, is eminently good sense. We've heard it before. And one despairs, actually, of people who are not wise enough to curb their enthusiasm for a barbecue. But we've seen from the fire, for example, in the New Forest, just how quickly an accident involving a motor vehicle which burst into flames can set off a huge conflagration. And there are many reasons why, you know, wildfires start. Aren't we looking raw, though, to him for a bit of leadership to talk about our infrastructure, about the way in which we plan for what almost everybody says is inevitably going to be more of the summers that we're going to be facing now? And we look at tomorrow or Thursday, when we are going to be facing possibly 36, 37 degrees centigrade. And we're going to have to get used to that, but we need to manage it. We need to manage it for our farmers. We need to manage it for everybody who works in environmentally exposed areas. And again, yes, it's today's story, but I need a theme. I need something that's concrete behind it. that people can understand, and that means more reservoirs and how we control it. All of these things come with a price tag, and yeah. we need to be told as grown-ups what the implications are, and I'd like to see more of that.
5: Yeah. Well, Jonathan Haslam, thank you so much for joining us tonight. And Nadine Batchelor-Hunt, thank you too. Nadine was from Politics Home, and Jonathan is former director of comms at Downing Street.
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16: Good morning, I'm Daryl Jackson from the Times Radio newsroom with the latest headlines. The UK's clearest solar eclipse since 1999 peaked yesterday evening, temporarily making it a bit darker. More than 90% of the sun was covered by the moon, depending on whereabouts you were in the UK. Astrophysicist Catherine Haymans painted a picture of what it looked like.
17: The moon doesn't emit any light, it just reflects the light of the sun. So the reason why in these images the moon is totally black is because the side of the moon that's being illuminated at the moment is on the other side. So we call this a new moon. It happens sort of every month.
16: The Prime Minister's urged all retailers to stop selling single-use barbecues to try to prevent more wildfires. More than 1,000 have been reported in England and Wales already this year. That's around the total for the whole of 2025. Crews battling 7 fires in South Wales describe it as carnage, while another's burning underground at a Cambridgeshire nature reserve. Dave Swallow is from the National Fire Chiefs Council.
18: The majority of wildfires in the UK are caused by some kind of human interaction. There's very few sort of natural wildfires. So in some parts of the world, you see lightning, for example, or start a wildfire. We don't really see that very much in the UK.
16: The White House Press Secretary Caroline Levitt's leaving her role at the end of the month. Writing on social media, US President Donald Trump says he totally understands and respects her decision to spend more time with her family. She announced the birth of her second child in May. A double murderer and rapist is beginning a whole life term in prison. 40-year-old Simon Levy was able to commit his crimes in London last year while out on bail. And organisers of the Eurovision Song Contest have changed the rules for 2027. Next year's winners will be banned from hosting the event if they're involved in armed conflict. Time now for a roundup of all the latest sports news from Uma Gurav.
12: Aston Villa were narrowly defeated by PSG in the UEFA Super Cup in Salzburg. The Europa League champions lost 2-1 to the Champions League winners despite a spirited showing. Elsewhere, another gold medal for Team GB at the European Athletics Championships. Matthew Hudson-Smith stormed to 400-metre gold for the third time in his career, and he did it on the Birmingham track where he trained as a youngster. The hometown hero spoke to our colleagues at TalkSport.
19: Doing it in my hometown, in front of my stand, in front of my friends and family. I try not to cry.
12: Meanwhile, Joe Root says he's scrapping the midnight curfew now he's captain of England's Test cricket team. It had been imposed after several incidents involving late-night drinking over winter, but Root is instead urging his players to be adults. And Lionel Messi says he's not sure how much longer he'll play football for after posting an emotional tribute to his late father. Jorge was 68 and died last week after a long illness. Messi wrote, "I don't know what I'll do without you, and I'm really not sure if I'll carry on."
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21: From the Times and the Sunday Times, this is The Story. I'm Manveen Rana. It was 11:17 p.m. on the 15th of August, 2019, and a man in Berkshire was calling 999.
22: Thames Valley Police, what's your emergency?
23: I've got 4 masked men outside my house and they've got weapons. They came round earlier and now they're in my house. They're at my property.
21: It seemed a burglary was underway.
23: Oh, and they're stealing my spot bike. I'm going out there now.
22: No, no, don't go out there.
23: I'm going out there now.
22: No.
23: Please send someone. I'm going
22: Someone's
23: out
22: on
23: there
22: their now. Way. No, no, don't go out there.
23: Have you sent someone or not?
22: Officers are on their way, but you can't go out there.
21: Two police officers responded. 28-year-old PC Andrew Harper and his colleague. Police dashcam footage shows the officers coming across the thieves as they were towing a stolen quad bike behind their car. PC Harper jumps out to arrest the teenagers, but then, in the dark, the suspects drive off and he seems to disappear.
24: My colleague PC Harper got out of the vehicle, ran after the vehicle. I've now lost him.

0: Jesse Harper had got caught in the tow rope used to attach the stolen quad bike to the car. He'd been dragged more than a mile. Shortly before midnight, he died at the scene. His three teenaged killers were found guilty of manslaughter and sentenced to between 13 and 16 years. But now two of them are up for early release after serving just half of their sentences because of new plans to ease pressure on the UK's overcrowded prisons. And it's caused an outcry.
1: Bitterly disappointed. Andrew deserves better than this, and so do we.
2: I was appalled. I think the government's position is one that they need to review.
3: Do everything you can to keep these guys, these scumbags, inside.
4: I won't give up, and I believe there is more I can do. It's my job to speak up for the public on this issue.
0: Can the Prime Minister intervene in this case? Should the government move ahead with releasing thousands of criminals this autumn? And with our prisons at breaking point, is there any other option? The story today, the impossible dilemma of early release.
5: I'm Oliver Wright, policy editor at The Times.
0: Ollie, it's been 4 weeks since Andy Burnham became Prime Minister, and he's already facing quite the crisis. Just describe what the problem is.
5: Britain's prisons are massively overcrowded, and this has been a problem for years. The prison population has risen by 94% since 1990, and currently stands at about 85,000 people in prison, and it's only expected to grow. And the problem is, we simply don't have enough prison places to meet the number of people that are expected to be jailed over the coming months.
0: So if this is an ongoing issue and has been for successive governments now, why are we suddenly talking about it this week?
5: We're talking about it this week because of Andy Burnham. When he came into office a little over 3 weeks ago, one of the first things he announced was that he was going to do a review of the previous government's plans to release prisoners early. Now, that was due to take place in September. So it was a kind of pressing issue on Burnham's desk when he arrived in Downing Street. And as a result, it has become a huge political issue.
0: Just talk us through the plan that existed before Andy Burnham came in. What was the policy he inherited?
5: So the policy that he inherited was one which was put in place by his predecessor, Sir Keir Starmer, and that was they needed to release more prisoners at an earlier point in their sentence to relieve the immediate prison overcrowding problem. Now, the previous Justice Secretary, Shabana Mahmood, had an early release scheme for prisoners convicted of lesser offences. Now, those prisoners would normally have been released at the point at which they had served half their sentence, and under Mahmood's plan, they would be released at the one-third point in their sentence. Now, what David Lammy did, who succeeded Shabana Mahmood, was he extended that prisoner release scheme to take in far more serious offences like child sex offences, like rape, like manslaughter. Now, these prisoners would normally be released at the two-thirds point when they'd served two-thirds of their sentence. And under the plans that Lammy put forward, and indeed there was legislation that the government passed in Parliament to this effect, those prisoners would have been released at the halfway point in their sentence rather than at the two-thirds point in their sentence.
0: And that caused a bit of an outcry. People were shocked that that these quite dangerous prisoners would be let out so much earlier. Andy Burnham comes in saying he wants to change that policy. What are the options that he's presented with? What could he have done?
5: It's a numbers game. And he was given, you know, various different options. One of those options was to look at the length of sentence people have been given. So, for example, anyone who had been sentenced by a judge to more than 10 years in prison would not be eligible for early release. But anyone who was sentenced to less than 10 years would have been eligible for this early release scheme. Now, The political problem from that, as far as Burnham was concerned, was less than 10 years, still included a whole series of pretty nasty and emotive cases of, you know, child sex offences, of grooming, etc. And, you know, he could see that coming from space in terms of a political problem that was going to cause him difficulties down the track. And then this other option that he was given was to exclude specific categories of offences. Now, if only it were that simple. And I'm not even sure that Downing Street were really aware of just how complex it was when Burnham took this decision. So he decided, well, yeah, I'm going to go down the category route. I'm going to exclude anyone that's been convicted of rape, of grooming offences, of child sex offences. They will not be eligible for early release. Now, here's the rub. A lot of those offences were brought in an Act of Parliament in 2003 called the Sexual Offences Act. And those defined those various different offences and they broke them up into categories. But a lot of the historic sexual abuse cases, grooming cases, possibly took place before 2003. So they were sentenced under previous legislation. And largely at that point, the offence that everyone got done for, regardless of what it was indecent assault. So what it meant in effect was, if you committed your offence pre-2003, you weren't caught by these new restrictions, and so you would still be released.
0: There's been a similar problem with one of their other policies, and that was around manslaughter. So just explain what's happened there.
5: In Burnham's original announcement, he basically confirmed that cases of manslaughter would not be exempt under the early release scheme, i.e. if you're convicted of manslaughter, you will be released at the halfway point in your sentence rather than the two-thirds point in your sentence. Now, the difficulty is this, is that there is one extraordinarily emotive case, that of PC Harper, who was killed in 2019. And yeah, as a result of the changes, his killers will be due under the early release scheme to be set freed next year. And obviously there was huge public concern about that. A lot has been written about that. And Burnham has come under tremendous pressure to rethink the whole early release scheme as a result of PC Harper. Now, the difficulty with that is he can't simply make an exception for PC Harper's killers. There is a division between politics and the law. And, you know, if he decided to say, well, all other manslaughter cases other than PC Harper's killers can be set free, but they're going to remain in jail, lawyers would go to court and say that this is fundamentally unjust. And they would be correct that politicians are not responsible for sentencing individual criminals. That is a matter for the courts. But the problem is, if you exclude all manslaughter cases, then you get back to your problem with prison overcrowding, that there are around, I think, sort of 550 people who fall into that category, and they can't afford not to release those prisoners early if they're going to avoid a prison crisis.
0: It's hard to see how you make an exception around that, and yet Andy Burnham and Number 10 have been promising that they are about to. They've even told PC Harper's family that they think they found a way around. What is the way around?
5: You can speculate. So here's one thought. PC Harper's killers are not due out until next spring. Mm. So actually, the government have a little bit of time. So if, for example, you release all the manslaughter cases that are eligible to be released in October, so all those people that have served more than half their sentence in October, you'll get rid of some of those sort of 500 odd, so you'll have less. And then maybe at the same time, you look at other things that Burnham has talked about whether you can reduce the size of the women's prison estate so you create a bit more space there. You look at some of these indeterminate sentences, which are another issue of crime altogether, and see whether you can free some of those prisoners before the point at which you actually have to release PC Harper's killers. And then you can say, actually, from this point onwards, we're going to end the early release scheme for those people convicted of manslaughter under which PC Harper's killers would fall. But, you know, there's quite a lot of ifs in that sentence.
0: Yeah.
5: I don't think the government can be sure on it. And I think, you know, the fact that Downing Street have said, you know, they want to do something but can't tell anyone exactly what it is they're going to do is a problem. And, you know, if you talk to people like the victims commissioner, she is utterly exasperated by the government and really quite angry. She says, you know, this doesn't just affect the family of PC Harper. Mm. It affects all the other victims of people who've been in for manslaughter. They have no idea what's going to happen.
0: And Ollie, if, as you say, you end up with a change that leads to these early releases this autumn and then a change back before the spring in order to stop the people who are in prison for manslaughter being released, does it make sense in the law? Can you keep changing the goalposts in that way and still have a system that works?
5: I think you probably, from a legal perspective, yes, you can change the goalposts in that, because it is a category of offence. Parliament is sovereign and it can change legislation for a category of offence. What it cannot do is change it for an individual. And I think that's the important distinction you have to make.
6: I was a civil servant for 7 years and I worked in government communications. I just noticed over the years how much policy making, criminal justice policy particularly, was often dictated by media coverage of crime and criminal justice issues, and also by politicians' attempts to manage that kind of media coverage or expectations of media coverage.
0: Andrew Neilson is Director of Campaigns at the Howard League for Penal Reform, the world's oldest charity that campaigns for prison reform. This summer has been the perfect media storm around the issue of prison overcrowding and early prisoner releases. For those of us who haven't followed this over years in the way that you have, just explain how we've got here. Why are Britain's prisons so overcrowded?
6: The key driver is something called sentence inflation. So over many decades, successive governments have inflated the length of sentences, often in response to media campaigns around sentencing of particular crimes, but also because of a sort of political arms race that developed in the mid-1990s when Michael Howard, the then Conservative Home Secretary, declared that prison works. And then New Labour under Tony Blair decided to, in a way, run with that rather than challenge it. And so what we saw was, as I say, a sort of arms race between the parties as to who could be seen to be toughest on crime. The problem with sentence inflation is that it has developed in a way where people are definitely spending longer in custody than they did before, but sentences have now run away from the government's ability to actually provide the prison cells for the sentences. Now, that was been the case actually for some time, but it really came to a head, I think, in 2024, where the then Conservative government faced running out of cells. There was various emergency release schemes being tried. Keir Starmer then came into office inheriting a situation where really literally from week to week, it was unclear by the Friday of that week whether the government would have enough cells to put everybody that the courts were sending to the prison system in.
0: Wow. And as you say, a lot of this has come down to sentences being extended, becoming longer and longer. Are there particular crimes that applies to, or has that happened across the board? And is it just that sentences are getting longer, so people are in prison for longer and need their cells for longer? Or is it that more people are being locked up too?
6: It's actually been across the piece in sentencing. Most sentences have got longer over time. There is no doubt that some changes in the early noughties to the law around murder, which set a mandatory minimum sentence for murder, that has had a drag effect on different other offences. So everything has kind of moved towards the more punitive because of that.
0: In terms of the prisons themselves, you know, we know that they're overcrowded. Has there been a lot of investment into the prison estate? I mean, what condition are they in?
6: So they're not in a great condition, but it's not for want of money being put into prisons. Indeed, the government has earmarked $7 billion to build new prisons, and yet it is still facing a situation where it runs out of cells. I mean, arguably, some of that £7 billion could be better spent on the existing prisons, which are in a pretty dilapidated state, but also potentially in the probation service in the community, which of course is being asked to manage people when they are released from prison, as well as those who are on community sentences. I think it's really important to stress that there are really two crises that the government is wrestling with. One is the capacity crisis. So that's the situation where the government faces running out of prison cells. But then the second crisis is the overcrowding crisis. Actually, none of the measures that are coming in the autumn, none of those measures actually address the overcrowding crisis. The overcrowding crisis is that prisons are holding more people than they're designed to hold. The system has almost 5,000 more people in it than it should be holding. Now, that isn't going to change because of the measures that are coming in. The measures are meant to buy the government a bit of time on the capacity issue and so to avoid running out of cells. But prisons themselves will remain overcrowded and remain holding more people than they're designed to hold. And what that means is that overcrowded prisons tend to be more violent. They tend to have problems with drugs. And crucially, they are not really offering much in the way of rehabilitation to people.
0: Well, Andrew, you look at this all the time. If you were advising the government right now, if Andy Burnham called up, what would your advice be? I mean, what are the long-term solutions that, you know, get you not just to this autumn but beyond?
6: I think Andy Burnham is correct to identify that there are potentially other cohorts of people in the prison system that more could be done around in terms of seeing whether they need to be in prison in the first place. So he has spoken, for example, about people on the indeterminate sentence for public protection. So this was a sentence that was introduced by New Labour when they were in power. And the idea was that you'd be given a tariff, so 4 years, say, and if the court considered you dangerous or a risk of being dangerous, then you could get this indeterminate sentence. You could be kept in prison for longer than that 4 years until you had proven that you were no longer dangerous. Now, that was a sentence that was abolished over a decade ago, and yet there are still thousands of people languishing on that sentence, despite the fact that they're well over the tariff that they were originally given by the court. So we think that there's something that could be done there, and he's right to identify that group. He's also talked about whether it's possible to reduce the number of women in custody. Women in prison don't tend to be in prison for serious or violent crimes, so there is some scope there, potentially. I think also I would point to two other specific cohorts. One is the recall population. So there are a lot of people in the prison system who have been recalled to prison. So they've been released and then they've done something wrong and they've been recalled. Now, the issue there is that quite a lot of those people haven't actually been recalled for committing a further crime. They've been recalled for administrative reasons, often for example, for missing a probation appointment or something like that. I don't myself believe that everybody who's been recalled to custody for those kind of administrative reasons should really be there. And then there's also the remand population, which is at its highest level in the last 50 years. These are people who are awaiting trial or sentencing if they have been convicted. And certainly for that first group, the group that are awaiting trial, surely more of those people could be on bail in the community than is currently the case. And that could also produce some reduction in immediate pressure. Now, I know that you were asking what's the kind of longer term solutions. Well, that's where it gets harder, because to tackle sentence inflation really does mean redrawing sentencing to make it more proportionate. And that would be very controversial because, to be honest, the area where the most inflationary pressure on the population is on people who have committed sometimes quite serious crimes. And that's why they've got longer sentences. But I do wonder whether thinking about how we redesign the prison and probation system to be more responsive to communities and to be closer to communities might be in the long term a way of recasting things in a more sustainable light.
0: Ollie, in the long run, prisons overcrowding has been a problem for years. There is talk of new prisons being built, but they take quite a while to come. Why has it been so difficult to do something about it? Why has nothing changed?
5: It's an interesting point here. One of the things that politicians like to do is promise more police officers. If you promise more police officers, people, they're cracking down on crime, they're doing a good job. There are statistics that show that, unsurprisingly perhaps, if you have more police officers, you have more arrests, you have more people being charged, you have more people in prison. But there isn't the same attraction to a government going into an election saying, we're going to build loads more prison places. People don't really care. They just want them locked up, but they don't actually want to spend the money on it. So what successive governments have done is they have focused on the sort of criminal aspect of the criminal justice sector, but they haven't put money into the courts. They haven't put money into prisons. And that is what has led to the current crisis. And it's not the fault of Andy Burnham, and it's not even the fault of Sir Keir Starmer. It's the fault of successive governments and successive justice secretaries and successive chancellors, more to the point, that have not put this money into the alternatives.
7: Ollie, this is a problem that Andy Burnham has inherited, and yet it's a policy he's really made his own. How do you think he'll be judged on it? Is this the first real chink in the armour after the Burnham bounce?
5: It's a good question. We did some polling at the back end of last week on this to sort of see who the public felt was responsible. And what YouGov found was that the vast majority of people were utterly opposed to this policy of letting serious criminals out early. But at the same time, Burnham was not getting the blame for it. About 7% of people blamed Andy Burnham for it. About 30% of people blamed Sir Keir Starmer for it. And a similar number blamed the previous Tory government, with the rest saying they didn't know. So up until this point, Burnham has really escaped political criticism for it. I think the danger from Downing Street is that, if you put it unkindly, the flip-flopping makes it more likely that this will tarnish him, that he'll be more associated with it in the eyes of the public, who are only paying a little bit of attention to it, rather than sort of having taken a decision, blamed it on his predecessors and moved on.

0: That was Oliver Wright, policy editor at The Times, and before him you heard Andrew Nielsen, director of campaigns at the Howard League for Penal Reform. The producers today were Michaela Arneson and Olivia Case. The executive producer was Taryn Siegel. Sound design was by Dave Creasy and theme composition was by Mal Aceto. If you can, do leave us a review wherever you get your podcasts. Thanks for listening. We'll be back tomorrow.
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9: 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Tickets are free to everyone and include all the attractions. 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IKEA, the wonderful everyday.
10: Good morning, I'm Daryl Jackson from the Times Radio Newsroom. Millions of people have experienced the most significant solar eclipse in the UK since 1999. Coverage of around 90% here plunged some areas into near darkness, with crowds packing onto beaches and onto parks with special glasses to watch the moon move in front of the sun. GP and eclipse chaser Dr. Sarah Marwick travelled to Greenland, where it reached totality. She says it was a spiritual experience.
11: It's a really different experience wherever you go. It's the people that surround you. It's a good opportunity to go and see really interesting places. It's as close to a religious experience as you can get without being religious.
10: Dr. Kelly Corrick is NASA's eclipse program manager. She says, as well as being enjoyable, it will provide vital scientific data.
12: We're going to be able to understand our space weather, especially with our Artemis crews going up, as well as protecting our technological way of life here on Earth. So all those studies will be compiled and then released in various scientific papers and then eventually used in operations.
10: The Prime Minister has urged retailers to pull disposable barbecues from shelves in an effort to prevent more wildfires.
13: We have today confirmed that the framework restricting retail sale of disposable barbecues is being extended. And now I would ask all retailers, big and small, to adhere to that framework.
10: Andy Burnham's chaired an emergency COBRA meeting with highs of 38 degrees Celsius forecast for later today. More than 1,000 wildfires have been reported this year already in England and Wales. One's burning in Hampshire's New Forest, another at a nature reserve in Cambridgeshire, while crews say they're seeing carnage in South Wales. Well, Chloe Brimicum is a climate scientist at the University of Oxford and told Times Radio she's pleased with what the Prime Minister has said.
7: Andy Burnham also did actually say that they were concerned about excess deaths as a result of extreme heat. And so that was very promising. But definitely just to see disposable barbecues come out as the main thing from this meeting shows that maybe we need to think about other longer term policy mechanisms.
10: A serial sex attacker has been told he will never leave prison for murdering two women and raping a third in London last year. 40-year-old Simon Levy is a registered sex offender and was being monitored by police at the time of the attacks. Donald Trump has confirmed that White House Press Secretary Karoline Leavitt is leaving her post at the end of August to spend more time with her family. The 28-year-old, a mother of two and the youngest ever White House Press Secretary, gave birth to her second child in May and had officially just returned from maternity leave last month. The US president called her one of my most trusted aides. Former Voice of America White House Bureau Chief Steve Herman told Times Radio he's not surprised.
14: I always would tell people that the worst job in Washington was to be White House press secretary. You're on call 24/7, 365. You're in the public eye. You're dealing with obnoxious reporters like me all the time. It's a very, very tough job, and Karoline Leavitt has young children.
10: A 30-year-old man's been arrested after a Porsche driver died in a crash involving a tractor in Shropshire. Officers were called to the A41 Newport bypass just before 11 o'clock on Tuesday night. And future Eurovision winners won't be allowed to host the competition if their country's involved in armed conflict or a sensitive geopolitical situation. The Song Contest's organisers say they've changed the rules for 2027. For a news bulletin when you want it, search for the Times Radio News Briefing on the Times Radio app.
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15: Hello and welcome to the State of It USA, the podcast from the Times and the Sunday Times that digs into the fascinating world of Trump's America. I'm Jerry Baker, editor-at-large of the Wall Street Journal and columnist for the Times.
16: And I'm Katie Bulls, Washington editor and columnist for the Times and Sunday Times.
15: This week, we have another set of primary elections, but this time with a pretty different result. Those socialists took a bit of a beating for a change. Also, we'll be talking about the extraordinary story of President Trump and the food truck. But let's start off with another set of primary elections. This time, the most interesting one this time this week was in Wisconsin, where the governor's race for the Democratic Party was contested between a Democratic socialist. This is obviously the wing of the Democratic Party that is very much in the ascendant, that's been getting all the attention of late. A Democratic socialist, Francesca Hong. Katie spoke to her a few weeks ago while she was campaigning, and she was up against David Crowley, who is a county executive in Milwaukee, the largest county in Wisconsin, a much more mainstream African-American, very mainstream Democrat, very much not a socialist, very much with the support of the establishment, the political establishment, and indeed beyond the political establishment. This was seen as a very important test, again, of whether or not the socialists would be able to continue to make these extraordinary gains that they've been making, or whether, in this case, the establishment might be able to fight back. The polls beforehand suggested that Francesca Hong, the socialist, was going to win comfortably. She had anywhere between a 10 and 15 point lead in the latest polls. But a shocker, David Crowley pulled out a very, very narrow win by about half a percentage point. You recall last week, obviously, in Michigan, in neighboring Michigan, Abdul El Sayed, who's not a Democratic socialist but is very much aligned with them, he won narrowly. Also, significantly underperforming what the poll said he would do. So this is a very important contest. It does look as though the establishment has struck back. The socialist candidate has lost, And it looks as though maybe Democratic voters in Wisconsin, alarmed at the prospect of being saddled with a far-left candidate in the general election in November, decided that they opted for safety, couldn't risk going with the extreme candidate, and went instead for the more mainstream Democratic establishment candidate. So, Casey, what were your impressions?
16: So I think there's a few things to take into account here. As you mentioned, I spent a day following Francesca Hong on the campaign trail, and one of the things she ended up slightly jokingly saying to the voters who had gathered was, "I am not a communist, never have been, never will." And I think it spoke to the problem she faced in her campaign is that she was depicted as very extreme, largely because of things she has said, some of which were a few years ago. But she was trying to run a campaign, which I think fitted with this spate of, you know, left-wing insurgents winning primaries. You can date it back to Zoë Mamdani last year. He's also a member of the Democratic Socialists of America, as was Francesca Hong. And since then, you know, some DSA-backed candidates, some who are more aligned, as you say, in Michigan, but don't have an official affiliation, coming up really with quite a populist, in some cases, socialist in others, pitch that often involves free stuff, a focus on Medicare, also a focus on Israel. But Francesca Hong was different, I think, because there has been a media circus in the past couple of weeks. I think every time I've looked on cable news, whether it's Fox News or something like CNN or MSNBC, she was getting a lot of discussion time. And she had said various things. She said abolish the Senate. She said that she didn't want to do that because it wasn't practical at this time. She said defund the police. She then said, well, as Wisconsin governor, she couldn't do that. And I think most notably and most impactful, she said in 2020, cancel Thanksgiving. And it got endless play. It wasn't just like things like abolish the Senate. And they're more people think they're silly, I think, in the Democratic Party and why are you talking about it? But it's also quite DSA associated. The right like to focus on it. The Thanksgiving message just got endless play on all sides. CNN asked her about it and she gave a half answer. Eventually, she told Politico that actually Thanksgiving is one of her favorite holidays. But I do think it just set her apart from these other left-wing candidates as if she was not just to the left in a way that made someone comfortable, but was also quirky and a bit odd. And I think that has, from what we can see, I think really hurt her. And I think quite a few establishment Democrats, centrist Democrats, corporate Democrats, whatever you want to call them, are breathing sighs of relief because this is a purple state. It's not like some of these other areas where you've had insurgent candidates, you know, in New York or, you know, here in Washington, D.C., when a DSA member's got the nomination for mayor. This is, you know, a really competitive, obviously, race. And it's one that if you look at the state, when Trump has won the presidency, he has won in Wisconsin. And when he has lost it, he has not. So I think there are some relieved Democrats. I'm not sure what you're hearing, Jerry.
15: Yeah, look, one of the things that people have been talking about all week with this, you know, this apparent surge in the far left and the socialists in the Democratic Party is the comparison with the Tea Party and the right in the Republican Party after Barack Obama was elected in 2008. You'll recall, Katie, that was the, you know, 2010 was when the Tea Party really got started. Very sort of, you know, right-wing populist movement, which ultimately probably begat Donald Trump, it's fair to say. And you got in the course of that, both the 2010 midterms and again the 2012 general election, you got a lot of these very radical candidates getting selected for winnable seats for Republicans. I can remember there was one famous woman who sort of described herself, said she, you know, thought she might once have been a witch. There was a candidate who talked about legitimate rape. You had these very, frankly, I mean, unelectable freak show candidates. And they lost seats that the Republicans should have won in those midterms in 2010 and again in 2012 and again, I think, even in 2014. And I think that there's a little bit of more than a little bit of nervous among the Democrats that this is among the Democratic establishment, that this is what we're seeing this time around, that the Democrats are by electing in primaries some of these far left candidates, Al Said, most notably in Michigan, and Hong would have been another one in Wisconsin. They're setting themselves up for defeat in what should be absolutely a banner year for Democrats and winning key states, whether at governor or Senate level. And so it looks a little bit like, you know, again, people are stepping back from the abyss in the Democratic Party and what would be, you know, throwing away a golden opportunity. One other very quick thing I'd say about it is just there will be another inquest into how badly the polls got this wrong. As I said, last week, Abdul El-Sayed was expected to have a sort of an 8 to 10 point lead. He won by, what, less than a percentage point. Francesca Hong had a 10 to 15 point lead in the poll. She lost. One of the things that's going on is the turnout is much, much larger than people were expecting. And I think maybe it's one possible explanation for why the polls are so wrong is that they're not measuring correctly those who say they might vote and they're discounting those. And in fact, they're coming out to vote in very large numbers. It's a problem right now in these congressional primaries, in these midterm elections. If this polling is still way off, if this isn't corrected in the presidential primary, which will be obviously in less than 2 years' time, and we start getting really, really

0: frozen her eggs, and this is at the age of 36. It then followed that she'd also separated from her fiancé. You also had her then giving an interview on US TV where she talked about a range of things, and one of which was this progressive movement. And she gave this answer about how perhaps woke one was a bit much.
1: Woke one was crazy. There was a huge opening of the Overton window. We were shut down. There was some of the highest unemployment rates that we have seen because of those shutdowns. Yeah. And I think that the doors were really open in trying to entertain any and every policy that was going to get us to a better place.
0: Joey, is that trying to kind of reset the narrative ahead of a potential tilt when she's talking about how things have changed on wokery?
2: Yeah, so look, the first thing to say, I think, is that, you know, those of us who are have been pretty hostile, shall we say, to woke and regarded as one of the most terrible sort of political and cultural phenomena of the last 20 years should first of all welcome some acknowledgement by one of the advocates of wokery that actually they went too far and became not only absurd but actually rather menacing and oppressive. You know, if she's saying that was wrong, then good. I mean, part of me sort of wants to say, you know, well, it's sort of not quite good enough just to sort of dismiss that as woke one, as, oh, you know, we overreached a little bit. I mean, it's a little bit like, you know, Mao after the Cultural Revolution saying, oh, you know, Cultural Revolution one wasn't quite right, but we've got Cultural Revolution two coming up. Don't worry, it'll be much better. But again, Katie, it is an interesting example, I think, of the uncertainty the Democrats face. They have got this far left movement, the Democratic Socialists, who do support many of those woke things. You know, whether it's defunding the police, opening the prisons, opening the borders, all that kind of stuff, all which was sort of associated with the kind of woke, the sort of the woke tyranny. People like AOC, who is very ambitious, and I will say, you know, in to her credit, if you like, is astonishingly good at getting attention and being a public figure sort of way beyond her, frankly, her competence or experience. She's an extraordinarily high-profile figure, and she recognizes that, you know, that stuff is a problem. As you say, she didn't endorse Francesca Hong, and she's now talking about woke one, and she's then, you know, again, some evidence that they're backing away from it. But at the same time, they are Democratic Socialists. She is. They are all part of this movement. Just one final thing I'll say on it. It is possible that the sort of socialism, if you can call it that, is moving more towards economic issues and away from the cultural issues. That, by the way, might not be a bad thing. I'm not a defender of socialism either economically or culturally, but I think that seems to me to be the evidence. If you look at what Mamdani's doing here in New York, or you look at what things like AOC is saying, or some of these other left-wing people are saying, they are de-emphasizing the cultural stuff, the trans stuff, and re-emphasizing things that people of my generation grew up associating the left with, which was, you know, redistribution, high taxation, high government spending, looking out for the economically disadvantaged rather than focusing on these sort of identity issues. And I wonder whether that isn't quite productive for the Democrats, because there's a lot of dissatisfaction with the way with the economy in the country at the moment, and B, smart politics. And so it might actually be that, you know, once again, AOC has this sort of uncanny ability to sort of to put her finger in the right place.
0: I think she's clearly incredibly politically savvy in terms of her communications and how she picks her issues, and even freezing eggs. That is a topic that everyone suddenly pays attention to, because lots of women in their 30s, even some in their 20s, you know, they think about it. And also she's managed to come up with something about herself, which has then made MAGA and the Republican movement all have a fight with each other, which is lots of conservative men effectively slagging off AOC, which they like to do. And then these MAGA women saying, hang on a minute, actually, maybe don't make fun of a woman doing this, because we have lots of conservative voters who have put their career first and now want to try these treatments. So I think even talking about her own personal journey feels to me political. And then I think you're right when it comes to what is the comfortable space for the Democrats and in terms of the progressive movement. I mean, I guess when it comes to her woke one, she hasn't really gone into the detail of what she regrets about her, you know, initial woke period. And if you go back to things she said, I mean, she didn't go quite as hard, but she definitely, you know, she defended the concept of defunding police and talked about, you know, what that might look like if you defunded police, you know, the area would look like a

0: suburb, but I think perhaps more would people will think about her position on trans. So she has defended transgender athletes. She said trans girls are girls, and criticizing bills. She Riley Gaines, who is the former swimmer who now campaigns about women's sports. I think when she was being anti-trans playing in women's sports, ASU said to her that she should channel her anger instead into swimming faster.
1: Look, I mean, yes, I think the lesson is healthcare for all, yes. Abolishing Thanksgiving, no. And, that might conceivably be a winning message. It certainly seems to have been in Wisconsin. Anyway, we'll take a short...
0: Now, this week, there's only really one story that has been dominating the conversations of the White House press corps, which is effectively what happened on the plane back from NATO in Turkey. The Washington Post first, and this is something I talked about on the radio this week, uncovered details, and other US papers have since joined in, of the fact that Trump had initially flown, and this was known, he had flown to the NATO summit on his new Air Force One, which was a gift from the Qatari government. They had then decided that he would fly back on the old Air Force One due to security reasons, and there was talk of an Iranian plot to get him. But what we didn't know until this week was he didn't actually get on the old Air Force One, or maybe he got on it very briefly. He did not fly from Turkey on it. He snuck through a catering trolley, which he hid in, onto a smaller Air Force One, and then changed back at Mildenhall in England when they did their stop before getting off the plane in DC and acting like things were normal. Now, White House press corps, some White House aides didn't know he wasn't on the plane. And Jerry, I think it speaks to a few things, but I suppose first off, let's talk about the act itself, and then where we are really with Iran.
1: It's just such an arresting story, this idea of the President of the United States, boarding a plane and then immediately going off in a catering truck on the out the other side in a rather undignified way. Look, I think some of that is a little bit overdone. Presidents do have to basically do, well, they don't have to, but they do follow the advice of the Secret Service. This clearly was a serious threat, supposedly. It does, of course, raise... the question of whether or not everybody else on that, as you say, that old Air Force One that was rolled in, whether everybody else was basically a decoy. Because if that plane was apparently not secure enough to withstand the threat of what I understand was a sort of surface-to-air missile threat coming out of Turkey, then it means that everybody on that plane were acting as were the decoy plane and presumably expendable, which included obviously large numbers of the White House press corps, significant numbers of White House staff, including senior staff, including, by the way, I think I'm right in saying, Katie, Marco Rubio.
0: Marco Rubio was on the what we might call the decoy plane.
1: Exactly. So it's the Secret Service's job, famously, to be prepared to take a bullet for the president, but it now seems to be the Secretary of State's job to be prepared to take a surface-to-air missile for the president. So I think it can be a little bit overdone. It's not surprising that when the White House press corps were used as a decoy that it gets a lot of attention. But in terms of the actual operation, I think, amusing as all the spectacle is and as sort of arresting as the idea that these people were used as decoys is, this is not a completely unreasonable thing to do. I mean, on Iran, I think the large question, as you say, Casey, and we don't need to dwell too much on, the Iran, we've talked a lot about it, but it just shows again, it does. I think the larger image here is of a president who is, frankly being, being sort of humiliated by Iran. I mean, here he is, not only is he failing to achieve his objectives in the war, and there's no evidence that he's doing that, and Iran still seems to have the upper hand over things like the Strait of Hormuz, but they're forcing him to take rather, embarrassing and...
0: hide in catering trolleys.
1: Embarrassing, evasive measures.
0: Yeah, I think it adds to the sense that he is not in control and is not over in the way he wants to be. I mean, there have always been threats, on Donald Trump's side from the Iranians, we've heard. And, the Iranians were also put out these, they put one out recently saying, we want to assassinate Melania Trump. And I think some in the White House would be a bit like the press shouldn't be giving all this stuff attention. They will say, we get these death threats all the time. It's nothing new from the Iranians. But of course, when you're in the middle of a war that isn't going away, despite the president's best efforts to find that off-ramp, I think people, obviously, all these things have more significance and probably are taken more seriously as a result of it. And then I think just the other factor is, this this week you had Trump in one of his very brief phone interviews saying that he is low-keying it on Iran. And you also have the energy secretary claiming that oil is up to, you know, pre-Strait of Hormuz going wrong heights, though that is being questioned. But I think just going into the summer, the fact that, you know, reports of Trump frustrated at the number of missiles or the lack thereof, it just feels a bit as though he's trying to find a way to put the war on the back burner without actually having much to show for it.
1: Yeah, and it looks like they've shifted to a sort of an economic warfare strategy in the last week or two. Just, you know, the constant threats of annihilating Iran and its infrastructure and everything else and raining down fire and fury seem to have been replaced by what might ultimately, you know, may have a better chance of success, which is maintaining the blockade, keeping Iran from exporting its oil and other products, putting the economic pressure on that way in the hope that Iran will be brought to the negotiating table and agree to do the things the US wants. I remain a little skeptical about that. This is not a regime that seems to care too much about the plight of its people, as long as it's able to continue to get supply, presumably from Russia and China, with whatever it needs to keep itself, its defense capabilities strong, to keep itself in power. And I think, you know, the idea that it's going to sort of surrender just because, you know, it's costly, its standard of the people's standard of living has dropped sharply, I think is a bit of a long shot.
0: And just finally, Jerry, data centers. Something I wrote about in the Sunday Times just gone is how a revolt is brewing when it comes to data centers. And to me, it seems one which the White House is either not caught up with or doesn't really care, think it's a big enough problem. But what we've seen across America, of course, is the rise of data centers. There are different figures as to how many, but, you know, a rough estimate would be 4,000. When it comes to the AI revolution, there'll be a lot more to come. But you look at some of the candidates who have won recently in primaries. So Abdel El-Sayed in Michigan, for example, made data centers a really big part of it. You've got Republicans on the ground who are also Vivek Ramaswamy in Ohio, the Republican candidate, who are also coming up with their own policies on data centers. And then you have the White House that has ultimately promised to try and cut red tape, environmental concerns, to allow as many as possible. And Trump last week dismissing some of the criticism. Even the Texas governor's now pulls some of the work on data centers. And Trump saying they're effectively beautiful buildings and they're going to be the next oil. So everyone should have effectively stopped going on about them and get behind them. Jerry, do you think this is a problem to come?
1: I do. I mean, as you point out, and you pointed out this week, Katie, that, you know, this is a bipartisan issue. As you mentioned, Greg Abbott, the governor of Texas, has promised to limit significantly the building of these massive hyperscale data centers in Texas. The governor of New York here, Kathy Hochul, imposed the first statewide moratorium on the building of these large data centers. This is, you know, something like 75% of Americans say they don't like these things. They don't want, it's partly NIMBYism, of course. People don't want these things, you know, anywhere near them in their neighborhood. But they do also, they do represent a significant drain on energy resources. Now, many of these companies are building their own power plants too, but they are seen as a threat to the economic sustainability of many states here. I think two things. One, I think this is part of a larger revolt, or revolt's the wrong word, but a larger unease about AI. And, you know, everybody knows that AI is developing at an extraordinary pace, and, you know, most people probably think it's going to put them out of a job completely upend their lives, and they're probably right about that, at least in the short term. And these data centers are a very tangible way of sort of pushing back against that. I think people are just tired of being, you know, this sort of feeling of helplessness and this feeling of smallness in the face of this enormous, you know, this political business nexus between these incredibly powerful, incredibly wealthy people who run these companies and the government that basically does their bidding.
0: And with that, that's all we have time for this week. So do join us again next week, where we have two special summer episodes coming out, slightly shifting gear, unless, of course, something happens and we have to get back to you sooner.
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9: Good morning, I'm Daryl Jackson from the Times Radio newsroom with the latest headlines. The UK's clearest solar eclipse since 1999 peaked yesterday evening, temporarily making it a bit darker. More than 90% of the sun was covered by the moon, depending on whereabouts you were in the UK. Astrophysicist Catherine Haymans painted a picture of what it looked like.
10: The moon doesn't emit any light. It just reflects the light of the sun. So the reason why in these images the moon is totally black is because the side of the moon that's being illuminated at the moment is on the other side. So we call this a new moon. It happens sort of every month.
9: The Prime Minister's urged all retailers to stop selling single-use barbecues to try to prevent more wildfires. More than 1,000 have been reported in England and Wales already this year. That's around the total for the whole of 2025. Crews battling 7 fires in South Wales describe it as carnage, while another's burning underground at a Cambridgeshire nature reserve. Dave Swallow is from the National Fire Chiefs Council.
11: The majority of wildfires in the UK are caused by some kind of human interaction. There's very few sort of natural wildfires. So in some parts of the world, you see lightning, for example, or start a wildfire. We don't really see that very much in the UK.
9: The White House Press Secretary Caroline Levitt's leaving her role at the end of the month. Writing on social media, US President Donald Trump says he totally understands and respects her decision to spend more time with her family. She announced the birth of her second child in May. A double murderer and rapist is beginning a whole life term in prison. 40-year-old Simon Levy was able to commit his crimes in London last year while out on bail. And organisers of the Eurovision Song Contest have changed the rules for 2027. Next year's winners will be banned from hosting the event if they're involved in armed conflict. Time now for a roundup of all the latest sports news from Uma Gurav.
12: Aston Villa were narrowly defeated by PSG in the UEFA Super Cup in Salzburg. The Europa League champions lost 2-1 to the Champions League winners despite a spirited showing. Elsewhere, another gold medal for Team GB at the European Athletics Championships. Matthew Hudson-Smith stormed to 400-metre gold for the third time in his career, and he did it on the Birmingham track where he trained as a youngster. The hometown hero spoke to our colleagues at TalkSport.
13: Doing it in my hometown, in front of my stand, in front of my friends and family. I try not to cry.
12: Meanwhile, Joe Root says he's scrapping the midnight curfew now he's captain of England's Test cricket team. It had been imposed after several incidents involving late-night drinking over winter, but Root is instead urging his players to be adults. And Lionel Messi says he's not sure how much longer he'll play football for after posting an emotional tribute to his late father. Jorge was 68 and died last week after a long illness. Messi wrote, "I don't know what I'll do without you, and I'm really not sure if I'll carry on."
13: This is Times Radio.
14: Hello and welcome to Frontline with me, Philip Ingram. Now, today is day 1631 of Vladimir Putin's 10-day special military operation or full-scale invasion of Ukraine. And I think he's regretting having made that decision over 4.5 years ago. But we're very privileged to be talking once again to Professor Scott Lucas. Scott, Professor of US Politics at University College Dublin's Clinton Institute and an old friend of the show. Scott, welcome back to Frontline.
15: Philip, so good to see you again.
14: Now, August tends to be a relatively quiet month. Everyone seems to be on holiday, but the Ukrainians and the Russians are still going at it like cats and dogs. But the Ukrainians seem to be having a little bit of... they've got the momentum at the minute, is how I describe it. And you know, overnight, we've seen a massive attack on Sevastopol and in the Russian port of Novorossiysk with... Kremlin-appointed authorities in Sevastopol claiming to have shot down over 30 drones, but there's fires breaking out all over the city, according to the NASA firms, a bit of software that tracks fires across the globe. We've seen attacks on the port, oil terminal, and everything else in the Russian port and everything else. What is this telling us about Ukraine's current tactics? And within that, the drone production, and we're getting increasing stories of massive ranges whenever we're seeing them flying into Russia. What does that tell us about the increased range and capability of these drones?
15: Yeah, I've got a slightly different perspective, Philip, in a wider sense regarding both Ukraine and Russia, in that I think we're in a phase right now where each of them are like exhausted boxers trying to throw haymakers at each other from the air. By that, I mean, certainly we need to talk about these Ukrainian attacks inside Russia and indeed on occupied Crimea, which are taking a toll on the Russians. But we shouldn't forget that I think the Russians, in addition to terrorizing civilians and exploiting this lack of Ukraine's air defense capability against ballistic missiles, are also trying to hit Ukraine's economy with what is effectively an aerial blockade of the Odessa ports. Mm-hmm. And that could have a significant effect. As you go through harvest season and Ukraine needs to get vital money from exports. That being said, I think there's two points probably I'd make to open up the discussion. I think this focus on the air first tells us that nobody's breaking through on the ground. Now, of course, we're not talking about a Ukraine breakthrough. We're not talking about them driving across into Russia, but the whole point of Ukraine is just to hold those front lines as much as they can. They've made some advances in the south in Zaporizhia, limited, but some advances. But in the east, what I find interesting is, weeks after we were told that Konstantinivka would fall in Donetsk, that's still a contested town. The Russians are still around about 13 kilometers away from Kramatorsk and Slavyansk. Mm-hmm. And it's like, it goes round and round and round. And every week, the Russian general staff tell the public, and possibly Putin, a more serious matter, we've made wonderful breakthroughs. We've made wonderful breakthroughs, and they haven't happened. So if you're not making the breakthrough on the ground, what do? You up your aerial attacks. That's where you try to hit it. Mm-hmm. And then secondly, what I think we're looking at is, I hesitate to call this a make-or-break moment. I think when you're in the fifth year of a full-scale invasion, you don't know how much longer this could go on. Mm-hmm. But I do think that from a Ukraine perspective, what you're doing with the airstrikes on Russia is to constrict a bit how much of an all-out aerial offensive they can try to make this winter. I think almost everybody thinks this may be Putin's last big shot at this, which is to try to this time take out the energy infrastructure, this time try to break other parts of Ukraine's infrastructure. For example, they hit a steel plant in Zaporizhia, last night. And I think that's why you're getting the increased calls from Zelensky and other Ukrainian officials telling the world, and I think especially the Europeans, because the Trump folks are unpredictable, the Europeans, look, we need these air defenses to be bolstered before we get into the winter months. Mm-hmm. But again, take it back to your original question. If Ukraine had not launched the counterattacks inside Russia and had not been so successful throughout this year with those counterattacks, they'd be in an even worse position than they face right now.
14: Crimea is part of a wider isolation program, but they're isolating Crimea itself, keeping that as a headache for the Russians. But there's so much in your response there, because talk of the Russian ballistic missile attacks coming back in again, and they recognise that the ballistic missiles are the one missile that will get through because of the lack of Patriot anti-ballistic missile capabilities that the Ukrainians have got. However, the reporting is saying that the ballistic missiles that the Russians are using are North Korean. What does that say about the status of Russian ballistic missile capability or the stocks that they've got or anything else? And you know, from a former military person, there's no way would I want to be within any distance of a North Korean weapon whenever someone lights the blue touch paper and says fire.
15: I mean, it indicates, as I just mentioned a minute ago, I think Putin's at the point where he goes big or he goes home. And that is, yeah, you step up this aerial campaign as far as you can to land the blow, because you face the economic pressure back home, because you could face political pressure back home, and because you've got the increasing casualty rates without taking territory on the ground. What does that mean in terms of North Korean ballistic missiles coming in? It means you can lob more of them at Ukraine. And the Russians are also trying to increase their ballistic missile production at the same time. But secondly, they don't care if the North Koreans don't have precise ballistic missiles. That's the whole point. If you're terrorizing a civilian population, all right, you'd like some of those ballistic missiles to hit infrastructure and hit targets. But if others hit civilian sites and knock out 10, 20, 30 civilians, who cares when you're into mass killing anyway? It is that whole psychological effect, as well as the literal effect of mass killing, that you're trying to inflict. And so, yeah, bring the North Koreans in. What's going to be interesting in the political sense here is, because I think Western intelligence services have been telling the media, as well as Ukrainian intelligence services, that the first North Koreans may be in. I mean, they're talking about that they've already come in to set up launcher sites with some supplies of missiles. Zelensky's accompanying this by talking about 30,000, maybe even 50,000 North Korean troops that come in to bolster the Russians on the ground. And there's Putin's gamble, because the gamble here is one, people don't like it. A lot of countries don't like it when you bring North Koreans in to fight. And two, it just highlights both his isolation and his possible lack of all-out military options when he has to go to Pyongyang to boost him. Remember, he did it in autumn 24, because Ukraine had that cross-border incursion that exposed Russian weakness when they drove into the Kursk region. Now he brings up in North Korea to increase his offensive capability, but also to cover up the fact that he hasn't been able to take out Ukraine with Russia's own stocks.
14: Well, taking a curveball here from this, do you think this is emboldening Kim Jong-un in North Korea? And do you think that emboldenment is going to make his immediate sphere of influence, Southeast Asia, much more unstable given what the Chinese are doing in their expansionism in that area?
15: I mean, the North Koreans a few weeks ago, I think, had another one of their periodic tests just to show capability. And I'm not quite sure which area they fired the missile into. But they'll do this from time to time to show that they're there. But my reading, and I'm not a North Korean expert, but from what I can put together on this is, they're just trying to keep themselves afloat, as it were, right now. And what this has done is, it's taken pressure off of North Korea. Mm-hmm. The combination of Russia's attack on Ukraine, and also, probably more importantly, the failing U.S. war in Iran, has meant that North Korea is not in anybody's crosshairs right now in terms of what it does. Kim Jong-un right now, in addition to trying to consolidate his domestic position or to maintain it, the country they're going to look at first and foremost is China, right? And right now, it's not in North Korea's interest to go out and add more trouble, because the Chinese won't like it. And the Chinese are not happy with the Russians right now, because the Russians don't have an exit strategy on Ukraine. The Chinese are looking to profit from the fact that the Americans don't have an exit strategy on Iran. So why should North Korea get in and stir the pot on those fronts?
14: Yeah, no, interesting. But with North Korean troops coming in, according to Zelensky, and you've mentioned that, and the Russian reliance on getting weapons from North Korea, and they've been getting artillery ammunition from North Korea for quite some time, it doesn't bode well for Putin's wider defense capabilities in Russia. And again, the manpower bit is interesting, because I've seen recently Ukrainians saying that a large percentage of those Russian troops that they're capturing in the front line are not from Russia. They're from North Africa. They're from other parts of the world, from South America. Are we likely to see a more mass mobilization across Russia once Putin gets through his sort of It is an election in label only, you know, his recrowning in September.
15: Yeah, we don't know. At least I don't know. I mean, I think you're absolutely right that we've got this period that you get through the elections. They declare a glorious victory for Putin's United Russian Party, in part because they're banning other parties from standing, which they did with Lobloko this week. And then after that, you know, you have your mandate and we see how far he goes. You know, how far does Go Big or Go Home mean? What I'd say is just as a sort of like a my tip here is keep your eyes on Bloomberg. Now, I love Times and I'm not here to tout other outlets and so on, but there are people inside the Kremlin or close to it that will go talk to Bloomberg. Mm-hmm. And they'll do this on a number of issues. And if you start getting Bloomberg reporting that there's talk of mass mobilization in the Kremlin, then you know that something is afoot. Mm-hmm. There is a bit of chatter out there, but Putin's problem is this. On the one hand, Russia is taking increasing casualties. You're around about between 1,200 and 1,300 per day. So you're now talking that Ukraine had been saying 30,000 a month. They had been inflicting, you know, if they sustain this, you're getting up towards the high 30s, possibly even 40,000 mm-hmm. a month. You know, and we know that the existing measures are finding it hard to replace those personnel. You mentioned the use of foreigners to try to cover gaps, but we're getting stories that going back and just bringing bonuses back in may not be enough to boost it. There are reports that they are trying to lure students in, sometimes even trick students into going and signing up. Officially, the line still here is we don't conscript people and send them to the front lines. Mm-hmm. Now, there will be another conscription round in the autumn after mm-hmm. the elections. Watch and see if any of those conscripts actually are sent to the front line. And then secondly, you know, Putin, the special military operation, you know, we all know that euphemism. And once there's a mass mobilization, that pretense, I mean, it's not really there anyway, but it's completely gone. Once you have a full-scale call-up and anyone is subject to being sent to the front line, then the Russian public, who've gone along for the most part with the charade, you wonder if they go along with it now. Because you come back to the fundamental. You open every episode with the fact that Putin said, I can finish this off in 10 days. And you're going back to the Russian public after what's going to be close to 4.5 years. Just give us a bit more. Except this time, it's not just a bit more. It's a lot more that he's asking mm-hmm. for.
14: But essentially, go back to the Russian public. If there was the core or the green shoots of an opposition movement anywhere, then there's something to build on. But that doesn't exist. Therefore, it will take time, and time is measured not by a clock or a diary, but by calendars to build up a proper opposition that would overthrow Putin. However, what we're seeing are lots of indicators of people suggesting that there might be escalation. You know, Zelensky said it in Ukraine itself. He said that Putin might turn around and start his winter his campaign against the energy infrastructure early to try and hit the Ukrainian people. But at the same time, we're seeing U.S. intelligence turning around and suggesting that Putin might expand his operations into Europe further. We've got the Baltic State Intelligence Services turning around and saying that there might be a threat of some form of... They describe it as direct action. I personally think it's more an increase in grey zone activity. But there's an awful lot of rhetoric going on around the outside suggesting Putin is potentially going to try and expand what he's doing. Now, if we look at what his military capability is, he's not able to achieve tactical success in Ukraine. He's not having that operational level success in Ukraine because, you know, he's still trying to terrorize Ukrainian people and break the will, and he hasn't done that. Has he got the ability to expand operations elsewhere, or is this just performative from intelligence services to try and suggest that there's a big bogeyman out there and keep the funding going for Ukraine and keep your NATO together?
15: Okay, I think there's multiple levels with that question in terms of what we're working on, which is where the Russian tactics are. I think if you start fundamentally with what Zelensky is saying, look, you know, there's a dual function with Zelensky's statements mm-hmm. that are not incompatible. And one is that you point out to your audiences, and I think primarily audiences beyond Ukraine, which is, oh, this could happen. This is how much you could escalate. Because what you're trying to do is you're saying, look, your existing support, you need to up that existing support. So when Zelensky talks about, you know, Russia starting the attacks on energy infrastructure early, he's pushing that point of you need to bolster our air defenses. And when he talks about the possible mass mobilization of Russian troops, let alone North Korean troops, he's saying you need to be prepared for the fact that, that Russia is not going to go away easily. So what about that economic pressure that you should be putting on them? What about those sanctions that are due to come in at the start of 27 from the European Union? What about sanctions from the US, which are being considered in Congress? But then the second, you know, aspect of this is that Zelensky is not telling falsehoods, you know, that what Zelensky's saying could point to what is actually happening. So I think that's what's occurring. The reason why I go to wider signals on a day-to-day basis is this. You talked about the American intelligence services putting it out this week that, yes, this Russia threat to NATO, particularly the eastern flank countries, could be very real. You and I have been on this for months. In fact, other good analysts have been on this for months. I mean, look, let's be honest. You go back to 2007, and they were trying to knock out Estonia with cyber attacks.
14: Yeah.
15: So there's nothing really new here. And we've known throughout this year, and even before that, we've known about Russian sabotage operations. You got the one very recently that could have been very serious at Leipzig Airport, where the drone was detected before it could detonate next to a Ukrainian cargo plane. We know that they have been testing at times the borders with the Baltic states in terms of, can they edge across that border? Can they push it back just a bit? We know that there have been cyber operations into that area. And as I speak to you now, I think Latvia has come out and said that the tunnels, which are being used by migrants, are there. Lithuania said that last month. And that brings back memories of 2021 when Belarus was funneling migrants into Poland to destabilize the area. So nothing new. What is new is that U.S. intelligence would come out and say this, right? Now, why? Because I think U.S. intelligence is fighting its own battle within the Trump camp, which is you need to make sure that you continue to back Ukraine and European security here when we're in the midst of considering further sanctions on the Russians, when we're talking about whether the Americans will be supportive of further weapons to go for Ukraine, including, in the longer term, U.S. licenses for joint drone and missile production. Why has that become pertinent now, if you can bear with me, Philip? Because this morning, to add on to it, the Russians have released an American named Robert Gilman. Now, Robert Gilman is someone who had been detained for at least 4 years, and had been a case that we'd kept an eye on. And all of a sudden, the Russians have come out and said, okay, he can go, right? Now, Trump's going to claim this is a big victory like he does. Who arranged the release with the Russians? Real estate developer Steve Witkoff.
14: Yeah.
15: Now, why am I telling you this story? Back at the start of 2025, when the Russians wanted to manipulate the Trump folks and to cut off U.S. assistance for Ukraine, what do they release? They release a teacher named Mark Foley. And Mark Foley had been held for some time there on amplified charges, right? Russians were using him for political leverage. Who is it who gets to come across and claim the win for releasing Mark Foley? Steve Witkoff, right? And then, of course, Trump claims the win. And then we go through that phase where the Trump folks almost walk away from Ukraine, including the humiliation of Zelensky in the White House. Now, I'm not saying this is what happens again, but I think the timing of this is significant because the Russians have been saying for weeks, the spirit of Anchorage is dead or it is at risk. And when the spirit of Anchorage is, what it means is the terms that Putin put to Trump in August of 2025 at the summit in Alaska, which was, hey, why don't we just get all of the Donbass? What's wrong with that, Donald? Hey, and why security guarantees for Ukraine? Why would they need those? And the problem is he went on so much like this and gave Trump like this extended medieval history lesson. Trump's eyes glazed over. And at the press conference, Trump was like this. What's happening? Putin hijacks the press conference and it all goes terribly wrong for the Russians. Instead of getting their win, you get U.S. sanctions in the autumn. In the last 48 hours, Russian officials are saying the spirit of Anchorage may be revived.
14: Mm-hmm.
15: So what I've walked through here is we're not just talking about the risk of Russian military mobilization. There is a political mobilization here, which looks like it's going to try to manipulate the Trump folks once again in terms of what they can, quote, offer Trump to distance himself from Ukraine. And there are others in the American administration and others in the U.S. Congress who don't want that. So we've got a battle brewing in the United States in terms of the external support for Ukraine, I think, over the next few months.
14: Well, that's interesting. You know, do you think that the driver for this was Trump offering Ukraine the ability to build Patriots anti-ballistic missiles under license, and that will be the price that Ukraine has to pay? And you know, taking that one step further, do you think it's really going to matter? Because even if you're given the license to build them, it's going to take you a few years to get the production facility up and running, and it's a very slow, complex production facility. During those few years, we're seeing, and we're already getting the sounds of Ukrainian missile producers with European companies recognizing the ballistic missile threat, and actually they're likely to have a solution that is more more cost effective, just as militarily effective, and all the rest in a much shorter time frame, and they can produce them in greater numbers. So does it really matter?
15: I think there's a threefold, as it were, reason for Russia's maneuvering with the Trump folks here. I think first is U.S. intelligence sharing. I mean, the U.S., along with the French, have been significant in providing the intelligence, including for strikes inside Russia. And clearly that's taking a toll. Secondly, I think it is Trump at the NATO summit in Ankara saying, yes, I agree to U.S. Licenses for what in effect is joint anti-ballistic missile production. Now, he walked that back because Trump is prone to walk things back at a present, but I think that cooperation is still continuing. And I think it's still continuing because of a story from Michael Weiss in The Atlantic that just came out, which says that the real problem now is not Trump flip-flopping. The issue now, and it's at the very end of the article, blink and you miss it, but it is a question over IP. Intellectual property, where Lockheed Martin and Raytheon, the makers of the U.S. made Patriots, are saying, oh, gosh, what if Ukraine can make these anti-ballistic missiles better than us in the longer run? That's something I think can be worked out. But I think it's telling, what's telling about that is that the discussions at working level continue, whatever Trump does, you know, and however he spends. And then I think and also, don't forget, Ukraine's also talking to U.S. officials about drone technology and drone production as well. And then I think the third driver is the sanctions. You know, that sanctions bill in Congress, you know, had stalled out for more than a year because nobody knew if the White House would give support. Then Senator Lindsey Graham, the foremost proponent of it, dies, and it changes all the political dynamics. The U.S. Senate, just before the August recess, has passed the sanctions bill, which specifically is actually tariffs, 100% tariffs on Russia's top five customers for their oil, or the top five countries helping the Russians evade sanctions. The House, when Congress reconvenes in September, has to consider that legislation. And it's a bit of a tougher road there, because some of the Trumpists are opposed to it. So you know, the Russians know that. So they're going to try to keep fouling the nest. And what they don't want Trump to do is if the sanctions bill makes it through the House, then to approve it. They'll want him to veto it or slow roll it. So I think all of that is in play right now, as well as just simply keeping the Trump administration split. Because the full backdrop to this, Philip, which is as Ukraine was ramping up its counterattacks inside Russia, the Russians kept trying to get Witkoff and Kushner to come to Moscow. And they were actually saying that they would come out there in June. And Witkoff and Kushner never showed up. Now, the official reason is Witkoff and Kushner, who are super envoys, who solve everything, are occupied with the U.S. war in Iran. But I think the real reason here is that, you know, the Trump folks, at least the adults in the room, the Trump folks, don't want them in Moscow where they can get manipulated. If Witkoff and Kushner show up in Moscow, especially if they don't go to Kyiv, then the red lights are flashing again. that there's trouble afoot.
14: Professor Scott Lucas, it's been absolutely fascinating getting your insights on Frontline this morning. 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
23: Good morning. It is 5 o'clock on Thursday, the 13th of August. You're listening to Times Radio Early Breakfast with Tom Noonan. This morning, businesses are warning about what they say is the eye-watering cost of government plans to restrict zero-hours contracts. In the government's own assessment, they could add up to £3 billion to businesses' bills with new red tape, extra staffing costs and lost revenue. Elsewhere, Andy Burnham is opening the door to banning disposable barbecues during the summer. Do we need to change our behaviour if we keep getting heat waves like this? And it is A-level results day. We'll be looking ahead to a busy day ahead for some of you who I suspect are nervously waiting.
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23: First this morning with the news, here's James Kitchen.
24: Thank you, Tom. Good morning. The government's admitted plans to restrict zero-hours contracts could impose eye-watering costs of up to £3 billion a year on business. An official impact statement found the reforms would force companies to contend with new red tape, extra staffing costs and lost revenue. It says hospitality and retail, which have already borne the brunt of national insurance and minimum wage rises, would be the worst affected. The analysis also warned the plans would make it harder for employers to respond to changes in demand affecting revenue and investment. The UK could experience its hottest day of the year so far later as parts of England prepare for 38 degrees Celsius. Rare amber extreme heat warnings have been issued by the Met Office from 9 a.m. to midnight. It comes after the Prime Minister chaired a meeting of the government's Emergency Cobra Committee yesterday in response to the extreme weather. Andy Burnham says we need to support vulnerable people.
25: There have been a significant number of excess deaths from heat this summer already, and we need to make sure that advice gets out to stay hydrated, to help people to be hydrated, so that figure doesn't rise any further. We've all but confirmed, or had it confirmed, that this is the hottest summer on record. As we go through it, We need to realise that these conditions could be with us for some weeks yet.
24: Donald Trump's confirmed his White House press secretary is leaving her post at the end of August to spend more time with her family. Caroline Levitt gave birth to her second child in May and returned from maternity leave last month. The US president called her one of his most trusted aides. She's the youngest person to ever hold the role. Former Voice of America White House bureau chief Steve Herman told Times Radio he's not surprised by her decision.
0: I always would tell people that the worst job in Washington was to be White House press secretary. You're on call 24/7, 365. You're in the public eye. You're dealing with obnoxious reporters like me all the time. It's a very, very tough job. And Caroline Levitt has young children.
24: Tens of thousands of university places will be confirmed as students receive their A-level results this morning. The Education Secretary says pupils in England, Wales and Northern Ireland should be immensely proud, however they do. Technical qualifications will also be awarded. Alan Sodi from the Federation of Small Businesses warns the number of apprenticeships available may be limited.
1: And part of that is the pressures that there are on small businesses, including costs, including other pressures as well, which is making it more difficult for them to be able to afford to take on new people or to take a chance on someone who might need quite a lot of nurturing and training.
24: The government says it's working to strengthen links between young people and careers. Millions of people have experienced the most significant solar eclipse in the UK in almost 30 years. Crowds packed onto beaches and into parks wearing special glasses to watch the moon move in front of the sun. Coverage of around 90% plunged some areas into near darkness. Speaking to Times Radio, the editor of Science Focus magazine, Dr. Elizabeth Pearson, explained why this one was so special.
2: Eclipses are quite common. They happen somewhere in the world multiple times a year. What's rare is having one where you are. And so having one that's passing across so much of Europe is really fascinating to be able to see and be able to watch.
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23: James Kitchen, thank you very much. And thank you for joining us for Times Radio Early Breakfast. Tom Noonan here with you until 6 o'clock. I hope none of you stared into the sun for too long last night, but that you managed to enjoy the eclipse all the same. What did you make of it? Lots of photos across the front pages, both from here and from Spain, where there was a total eclipse. I, for one, was a little underwhelmed, I'll be honest. It was a lovely collective experience for us all, and I wouldn't dare let on how I felt to Stig Abel and the fact that he might have been right all along. But do let us know. Lots of you have been messaging in overnight your pictures of colanders on back doors and patios and so on. So do keep your thoughts coming. Maybe you were rather more inspired by it than I was. Front page of the Times this morning, businesses pretty unhappy about reforms to 0 hours contracts. The government is consulting on whether to force companies to give staff a guaranteed number of hours a week, to give them more notice of their shifts, to pay them if their shifts are cancelled or shortened. But by its own impact assessment, that could add up to £3 billion a year to businesses' costs, something those businesses say is eye-watering. It's particularly affecting hospitality. Is it worth the security then given to people in those jobs, or does it take away their flexibility as well? It seems to fundamentally change a 0 hours contract. Maybe the view is that they shouldn't have a place in our society at all. Again, you can let us know what you think of that. Also this morning, we are heading into potentially the warmest day of the year. Temperatures set to hit 38 degrees Celsius, if forecasts are to be believed. That would be on par with the record temperature for the year so far. Andy Burnham says shops should stop selling disposable barbecues, and the government could ban them in future years. Are there now new taboos in the hot weather? Are we going to self-police them? Would you tell someone off if they were using a disposable barbecue in a park or in a field? Or do we need to have the rules imposed on us by the government? And I suspect some of you are up early ever so slightly sick with nerves because it's A-level results day. Maybe some of you listening will be receiving the results yourselves. Good luck if you are. You've done all you can at this point, so I hope you can enjoy the day and then can plan and look forward to whatever's to come in September and beyond. It's a very, very exciting time. If you're waiting for your children or your grandchildren, your nephews and nieces, I hope you're feeling okay too. We will talk about what today means for universities at a time when it feels like they're having to argue their case. From student loan campaigners, from ministers, the value of university seems to be questioned more in our public debate. How do we, or how do they, sell themselves to young people as the way to set yourself up for life? You can get in touch with your thoughts. As always, text us on 87222, start your message with the word Times, or you can WhatsApp us on 0333 003 2353. Let's start by going through the morning's papers, and joining us to do that this morning is the lecturer and broadcaster Sandy Waugh. Sandy, good morning.
3: Morning, Tom.
23: Let's start on the front page of the Times, shall we? The government looking at restricting 0 hours contracts. I mean, to my assessment, it would sort of take away 0 hours contracts and the lack of obligation that is central to them.
3: Yes, and it is a rebalancing of power in some ways to back a little bit more in favour of the employee. At least that's the trade union's take on this. I mean, this is one of those situations where there are an awful lot of numbers floating around and an awful lot of opinions, and it's depending on who you're talking to is whether this is a good thing or an absolutely catastrophic one. Some businesses are saying, as you reported there in your news, that this could be an eye-watering cost. Although, to put the number in context, that is quoting the worst case scenario, the biggest impact it might have, and the largest number of penalties around cancelling shifts. And actually, if you look at other numbers saying, actually, if it's applied to this group of people and you get your shifts correct and you get your rotas correct, it won't cost anywhere near as much as that. The harder thing to calculate in terms of just the hard costs is what the upside of it might be, because these are quite hard to measure. It's things like more worker satisfaction, more stability. It's talking about perhaps more productivity, which is a really huge problem in this country, that we seem to have this great conundrum of low productivity on staff. And the TUC saying that if you don't short notice cancel staff working hours, actually the costs may not be that low. So it's going to be penalising what might be seen as bad practice.
23: Yes, as you say, a few different numbers in the report. It's the impact assessment says that if you restricted the new rights to those working fewer hours, i.e. it's sort of a safety net for those who don't get much work through the 0 hours contracts, or you know, need that sort of topped up, I suppose, or need it protected in terms of how many hours they work, then the cost on business is £1.1 billion a year, and then it can go all the way down to £350 million, depending on how much you restrict that number. So there are a few floating around. We'll get into more of it after 5:30. Front page of The Telegraph, Sandy. Talk about, what the government does in terms of housing asylum seekers. It's always something that comes up at this time of year, particularly over summer when we get more crossings in the Channel generally. There's a bit of a row going on about the use of army bases at the moment, particularly in more affluent areas of the country. And interestingly, Rachel Maskell, for example, she's quite a left-wing Labour MP, was quite a rebel under Sir Keir Starmer on things like welfare reform. She is one of the people that has come out against the use of housing asylum seekers on army bases. And she, say, quotes, you know, the ratio of men to women. It's not the sort of argument that we are used to hearing from MPs, particularly on the left.
3: Yeah, there's a couple of different agendas playing out here, aren't there? One is obviously where these people go, what's the suitable location, what is the acceptable cost of housing people while their claim to be here is assessed, to keep it sort of safe and to keep it responsible, and also not to demonise some of these people unnecessarily, although we know there have been genuine problems with some of these areas. There's also this wider agenda that Andy Burnham is playing into at the moment about being seen to share out the burden of responsibility more evenly across the country. And up till now, partly because one of the decisions has been, where's it cheapest to put people while we sort these things out? There has been, so the perception is, a disproportionate number of the poorer areas of the country shouldering more of the burden of where these locations are put. So some of this is just redistributing all of that. There is a wider issue happening here that the government is trying to close down the big hotels that have been used to house asylum seekers. But the numbers are dropping, actually. It always depends on where you look as to whether you believe migrant numbers overall are dropping. We know there's been a bit of a spike just recently. But the number of asylum seekers receiving

0: you can understand that in some areas of the country there might be very genuine concern about quite large numbers of people arriving. So it's a really difficult area to try and find a balance in. And I think Andy Burner will not be surprised that some MPs that have always spoken out strongly are continuing to speak out strongly.
1: Yes, it's interesting because my instinct was, oh, this feels just like another form of NIMBYism. But actually, as you say with housing, there's broad agreement, we need more houses. And then the debate becomes, well, I want it somewhere else, not in my backyard. Actually, with this, whatever side of the debate you fall on, having people who are in temporary accommodation is in no one's, so that's no one's end goal. Either you would like more people given refugee status and therefore integrated into communities, or you would like fewer people given that status. You would like these claims processed faster. You would like people sent back to France or indeed their country of origin. And therefore, actually, housing asylum seekers in army bases or in other forms of accommodation just isn't the end goal. Maybe it's a little bit different to just pure NIMBYism. Sandy, stay with us. After the break, we're going to be talking about, well, whether we need to change our behaviour more in the summer, particularly around disposable barbecues. Andy Burnham suggesting that he could well ban them in summers in future years. He wants us to stop buying them this summer. At least there wouldn't be a law about that by the sounds of it. But do we need to change our behaviour? Do we need to self-police? We'll be talking about results day and we will be talking about the eclipse. Lots of you getting in touch with your thoughts. Were you inspired? Or were you underwhelmed? Keep letting me know. I'll let you know what some of your fellow listeners are thinking. That's all to come. The time now, though, is 5:15.
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1: Morning, good morning. Thank you very much for joining us on Times Radio Early Breakfast with Tom Noonan. It's 17 minutes past 5. We're going through the morning's papers with the lecturer and broadcaster Sandy Waugh. You can join Sandy and me in our conversation. Text us on 87222. Start your message with the word Times, or you can WhatsApp us on 0333 003 2353. I know lots of you were digging into Stig yesterday for how he garbles the phone number, so now that's put me on notice as well. I will try to say it very clearly for you in future. Sandy, Andy Burnham says shops shouldn't be selling disposable barbecues, and he suggested that in future summers the government might ban them.
11: We have today confirmed through the National Fire Chiefs Council that the framework restricting the retail sale of those disposable barbecues is being extended. And now I would ask all retailers, big and small, to adhere to that framework. Longer term, we will look at whether a temporary ban in the summer months is justified. But for now, we are calling on all retailers to observe that ban particularly.
1: It's interesting. Should we be banning them outright, do you think, Sandy? It feels like there might be new taboos if we're going to have to endure this hot weather.

0: year in, year out, about how we look after ourselves and the environment a bit better.
1: Yeah, I'm not normally a fan of legislation controlling people's behaviours, but in this one, I think I'd be inclined to go, yeah, I think this is a really good plan. I was listening to some of the fire chiefs yesterday talking about the situation that we have in this country and saying that, you know, in some nations, I've spent a lot of time in Australia, I've got a lot of family there, a lot of the fires that happen are caused by sort of natural phenomena, particularly lightning strikes. That's one of the things that often causes fires in those sort of countries. That's not the case usually here. And a very high percentage of what happens is by some form of human intervention, either things like maybe broken glass being left and the sun catching the glass and starting the fire, or we heard, was it just yesterday, about a car that caught on fire and then that set fire to brush and grass around it. And I think, yeah, many of us would probably be aware of the consequences of our behaviour if we put a barbecue down on the grass at the moment. But not everyone thinks these things through. Not everyone will be particularly socially responsible. And I think in this situation, because the risk is so huge and we can live without a barbecue for a little while if we need to, I think it's not a bad idea. And I think it also needs to be this probably a wider campaign about how responsible we all need to be about the way we behave in this sort of environment. I mean, I mentioned Australia there. They had a long campaign, particularly around the way people dispose of cigarettes. Mm. And they found there was quite a lot of fires developing from roadside verges that were probably caused by people getting to the end of a cigarette and throwing it out of the window. And they had this really big campaign in this context of tossing your cigarette out of the window, about don't be a tosser was the word they used. And I'm sorry if that sounds like inappropriate language on the Times in the
0: morning. I think we can allow that at this time.
1: It's the specific context of this that I hope I explained carefully enough beforehand. But it really took off and people really behaved around it. And some of this is about getting people on board, getting people to understand, maybe coming up with some catchy little phrases. That's also the home Australia of the famous sort of slip, slap, slop phrase about slip on a T-shirt, slap on a hat and slop on some sunscreen to cope. And I think we do need to get everyone to just adjust their mindset around how we behave if this sort of weather is going to be over long periods of time, as indeed it is at the moment.
0: Well, it's interesting you talk about slogans. The comparison I thought was with COVID, and that was a mix of eventually, obviously, we got to, well, not eventually, quite quickly, we got to hard and fast rules about what we could and couldn't do. But it started as a campaign that was all about trying to encourage us to change our behaviour voluntarily. And when you read back memoirs or analysis of the time, ministers, advisors to government say they were shocked how compliant the public were at the start of the first lockdown in terms of policing their own behaviour. And I wonder how you encourage that with this, if it's summer after summer after summer, when it's not the immediate sense of doom there was during COVID. How do you encourage us to change our behaviour and maybe, you know, put the dampeners on the fun in order to look after ourselves and the environment if you don't have that immediate panic, or maybe you just need an outright ban. Sandy, it's A-level results day, also T-levels, various other qualifications as well. Is it a big one for you as a lecturer?
1: Enormous for universities, and people have been rehearsing for days and days the process of clearing, because there's sort of several angles to what will happen this morning once the results come out. We're expecting them probably from about 8 o'clock. I'm of an age where I remember sat nervously at home waiting for the postman to come and put the letter through the door with my A-level results, and a horrible sick feeling about, have I done well enough to get to university? But what this means is that some students will get confirmation of what they wanted and the grade they had and where they want to go. Some students will realise they've done better than they expected, and they may then want to have a look at what opens up for them as a possible university choice, because they'd assumed they couldn't reach the standard, the grade points that were required at different universities. And some will have not quite got the results that they were hoping for. And our message really is, as universities, to young people is, first thing is don't panic. If university is what you want, there are an awful lot of options still available for you to have a look, to talk to people, to use the clearing process to find a good fit for you. And I think my fear about what happens in clearing with some people is that there's so much pressure to go to university that people do sometimes panic and just pick the first option that opens up for them. But you really do need to think about what you're committing to. Is it the right location? More and more students now go to university from home. And it's a totally different experience to when I went to university. I lived in residential accommodation at the university. But a lot of young people now have to work as well as study. So you need to think about the journey time and the costs of all of that. And of course, are you studying something that you're going to enjoy, be challenged by, and potentially open up a new career path for you at the end of it? It is an enormous and horribly stressful decision for everybody. But clearing for us as universities, so important to try and make sure that we're getting the right fit for the people that might want to come and study, say, journalism with us at City, or who might want to go and do anything else of all the many options that are available.
0: It's interesting because there's a sense this year that unis have to prove their worth a bit more. The government is pushing technical education, has been in recent weeks. There's been lots of debate this year, particularly about student loans, albeit ones which don't get given out anymore, these Plan 2 loans. The terms have now changed, I think, for current students. But there is a sense that, I suppose, universities have to sell themselves a little bit more as the best way forward to, you know, launch your career.
1: And that's right, because it isn't always the best thing for people to do. There are many people who would be better off doing an apprenticeship or doing a technical education, or even maybe travelling if you're in a fortunate enough position to take a year out and think about what you want and where you want to go. And yes, of course, universities need to sell themselves. And that's partly because of the financial difficulties universities have been put into by the way our university sector is constructed. And I'm dismayed and troubled by the debate that is judging the value of a university education purely on whether it trains you for a job, because it is much, much more than that. And I see now with young people coming out of school education, and this is not to put any shade on schools, this is partly because of the way we measure success at schools by exam results. We're not teaching people to be critical thinkers, to be creative and imaginative thinkers. And actually, some of university education is about that. It's about trying to get people to anticipate what the next job might be or create the next opportunity. We often say at graduation, when we're talking to students who've just finished their degree, the jobs that people in the hall will be doing in 5 years' time, some of them will not exist at the moment. So how are we as universities meant to prepare people for jobs that don't yet exist? Well, that is about this bigger mission to try and get people to think and develop and be creative. And you can't measure that just by the jobs people go into. And I am really troubled and worried that we are devaluing or undervaluing that aspect of education.
0: Yes, I mean, I just loved doing the subject I did. Maybe it's a luxury to say that, but my advice would always be just do a subject you really want to do. You'll be doing it for 3 years, so you don't want to choose it on the basis of where it might get you at the end. You've got to enjoy the journey as well as the potential destination as well. Sandy, in the Times, more than 3,800 civil servants have contracts where they have no obligation to go into the workplace. Some places have a mandate on how many days a week you have to go in or not. These are people who don't have that limitation. I suppose one worry would be it's very hard to tell what jobs can and can't be done from home with no impact on the outcome of the job. You know, I could do my job from home technically. You could do your job from home. And full disclosure for listeners, Sandy taught me at the tail end of COVID. So at the start of our course, it was partly online. It was a lot online, actually. And you know, we can technically do those jobs from home, but they weren't as good as doing them in person. So how do you make a rule about, well, you can stay at home because we don't think it's impacting your job? It's very hard to guarantee that.
1: It's very difficult. And some people are actually more productive working from home. Undoubtedly, you lose the need to spend a couple of hours of your day travelling, depending on how long your journey is. And it's for some people, that sense of just focus in isolation can be really powerful. For others, the need to be interacting with other people and having conversations and checking in and making sure what you're doing fits into a corporate environment might be really important. And that sense of a shared experience Can be really important. Lots of upsides of working from home. There's cheaper office costs potentially. But I think there's also a big issue about, we see this going back to university, we see this with a sense that people now have an idea that you can do almost anything in life remotely and you don't have to turn up. And attendance is now a really huge issue. And I do think some of that is being modelled by the fact that so many people do not go into the office to work at any part of their day. And I think it's quite important for the wider economy, for coffee shops, just to name one thing, that we do actually have that sense that, a job sometimes is about going outside the door and, interacting with other people.
0: Yeah, I mean, I've got, you know, lots of fantastic colleagues, some of whom I've never met in person, but there is something about just knowing who you're talking to, having built a rapport, spoken about the football match or what you watched on the telly or whatever, the incidental conversations you never have remotely, that I think can get lost in an element of work from home, albeit it gives people, some people, great flexibility and possibly enables them to do work they might not otherwise be able to. Right, Sandy, finally, the big debate of the day. Did you think the eclipse was any good?
1: Ah, the eclipse experience, I loved. I went up onto Wimbledon Common, big crowd, huge crowd. I was really struck by how big the crowd was. And I had forgotten to organise myself any sunglasses to watch, the special
0: Same.
1: Glasses to watch. But what was wonderful about it was everyone was just sharing them round. And we were having random conversations with people you'd never met before, will never get again. I think if you watched it through the glasses, it was quite impressive. And there was one particular moment where I felt a real chill go up my spine. It didn't go completely dark, but there was a definite sense of something sort of dropping. And a moment the temperature definitely dropped, and it did feel like a pause, almost like everyone was holding their breath, and then it just sort of moved on. But there were people around me were going, well, has it happened? Is that it? I thought it was going to go completely dark. And I think I just connected with the poetry of it, if you like. I'm quite a sentimental person. I thought it was a really lovely experience. But yes, if you wanted this big, dramatic, dark moment, yeah, that didn't happen.
0: Yes, I think I tend to agree that the collective experience, we don't get many collective experiences in our society now, I think, and this was one of them, and that was rather nice. I remember I live not far from Hampstead Heath and Primrose Hill in North London, two big green spaces. There were lots of people flooding to the stations afterwards. There was just something quite nice about the crowds and that sort of collective element, even if the eclipse itself, yes, wasn't quite what I was expecting. Sandy, thank you very much for your time this morning.
1: Pleasure.
0: That's the lecturer and broadcaster, Sandy Waugh. As Stig Abel said earlier, the sun's quite bright. If you only get 10% of it, that's still quite a lot of sun to see. That's a scientist's view for you. A few of you getting in touch. Morning, Lisa. Morning, Tom. Glad you said it first. I was also slightly underwhelmed by the eclipse. Lisa Stewart, I was similarly underwhelmed. I've been far more impressed by a beautiful sunset or a huge harvest moon. Mike also gets in touch. I stopped regular duties yesterday for a properly memorable event, but was left rather underwhelmed. I was there for the last one in 1999, which didn't disappoint. Weirdly dark and spooky and the birds going silent. This time, meh. And I dare say if it was happening any month other than August, it wouldn't have received half the media hype it did. Well, it is the first one in 27 years, Mike. Tell me I'm wrong, Mike says. I will tell you you're wrong about that, Mike. But if you tune into Times Radio Breakfast, I suspect Stig Abel might be a more sympathetic ear. He's very much I told you so this morning about how underwhelming it was. Keep getting in touch with your thoughts. Maybe we're being very curmudgeonly about it, and actually you were inspired by the sentimentality, or at least the community aspect of the fact we were all there across the country staring at that ball of fire in the sky. Now, coming up in the next half hour on Times Radio, we'll be going through the politics and the business news, and we'll be talking about A-level results, particularly about how universities now have to sell themselves to students. Are they still assumed to be the way forward for people who'll be getting their results today? That is all to come. Now, though, with the headlines at 32 minutes past five, it's James Kitchen.
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3: Thank you, Tom. Good morning. The government submitted plans to restrict zero-hours contracts could impose eye-watering costs of up to £3 billion a year on business. An official impact statement found the reforms would force companies to contend with new red tape, extra staffing costs, and lost revenue. An amber weather warning for extreme heat takes effect across London and the Midlands this morning. The Met Office is warning of health impacts to elderly and vulnerable people, delays on the roads and rail, and is urging people to stay safe near the water. Temperatures could hit 38 degrees Celsius. Meteorologist Annie Shuttleworth says that's close to the August record.
4: So exceptional temperatures for this time of year that we really aren't used to. Although we are becoming increasingly used to them, it's not something the British infrastructure is built for long periods of time. Thankfully, with this heat wave, it's not lasting all that long. From Friday onwards, temperatures will come down.
3: Tens of thousands of university places will be confirmed as students receive their A-level results this morning. The Education Secretary says pupils in England, Wales and Northern Ireland should be immensely proud, however they do. Donald Trump's confirmed his White House press secretary is leaving her post at the end of August to spend more time with her family. Caroline Levitt gave birth to her second child in May and returned from maternity leave last month. A once-in-a-generation, almost total solar eclipse has wowed millions of people across the UK. Crowds gathered in parks, beaches and on hilltops to watch the moon glide past the sun, achieving almost 90% just after 7 o'clock. For a news bulletin, when you want it, search for the Times Radio News Briefing on any podcast platform.
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0: Good morning. Thank you for tuning in to Times Radio. Tom Noonan here with Early Breakfast until 6 o'clock when Salma El-Wadani and Stig Abel will be here with Times Radio Breakfast. It's Thursday, the 13th of August. 24 minutes to 6. Front page of the Times this morning. Businesses are pretty unhappy about reforms to zero-hours contracts. The government's consulting on whether to force companies to give staff a guaranteed number of hours a week, give them more notice of their shifts, pay them if their shifts are cancelled or shortened. But by its own impact assessment, it could add up to £3 billion a year to businesses' costs. That is the upper limit, we should say. There are smaller numbers in the impact assessment, depending on where you set the limits. But it's something businesses say is eye-watering. Megan Kenyon is the New Statesman's political correspondent. She joins us now. Megan, good morning.
12: Morning.
0: I suppose here the risk is that it sort of further frays the relationship between Labour and businesses.
12: Yeah, I guess this is part of the employment rights reforms that Angela Rayner started to bring in when she was last in her current role as housing secretary. She was given kind of responsibility for employment rights there. And actually with Labour's sort of voter base, they are very popular reforms. But you're right, there's a big cost to business with them. And as we've seen with a couple of things with the government under actually when it was Keir Starmer and Rachel Reeves, the kind of the rise in national insurance for employers, there has been definitely an impact on business that when you look at kind of everything in the round with the NEETS crisis is not particularly helpful on that front. You know, is this going to lead to businesses kind of employing less younger people because they're maybe who tend to take out who tend to be on 0 hours contracts? So yeah, it's a really kind of tricky tightrope that the Labour Party is that the Labour government is trying to walk here.
0: Yes, we'll talk a little bit about the impact on businesses in just a second. Finally, Megan, it's polling day in Clacton.
12: Yes, kind of the most bizarre. I mean, I said this about Makefield too, but this is even more bizarre. You know, you've got Nigel Farage running against his biggest opponent in this election, by-election, obviously, because other parties decided not to run, is a man with a bin on his head. So I think it probably looks like it's going to be quite in the bag for Farage. Clacton is his territory, and I think the fact that other parties aren't running will have helped him. But what a strange turn of events. So it'll be really interesting to see exactly what result comes out of today when we all wake up tomorrow.
0: It's like you say, the results, it'll be a big surprise, it feels, if Nigel Farage were not to win. I suppose then it becomes a question of, you know, what's his raw vote share? What's his proportion of the vote? What's his raw vote? Sorry, what proportion of vote does he win? There's all sorts of stats that we've thrown up, and then it's about who weaves the best political narrative off the back of it, basically.
12: Totally. And I think, you know, Farage will be able to go back into Parliament and essentially say to Andy Burnham, you know, you and I are both leaders who have won by-elections. And I think that kind of it sort of gives an odd comparison between the two of them. And I think, you know, will there be another by-election coming down the track once the investigation into Nigel Farage's finances has concluded? Who knows? It's definitely still all up in the air. So, yeah, really fascinating kind of few weeks, but I definitely think there's more to come on this story.
0: Yes, and if indeed he does get re-elected, then the standards investigation can reopen. It just sort of picks up where it left off when Nigel Farage resigned as an MP. So, as you say, Megan, there's still a bit of road left to run on this one. Thank you so much for your time this morning.
12: Thank you.
0: Megan Kenyon is the New Statesman's political correspondent. Now, we have mentioned the Clacton by-election, but we will bring you the full list of candidates in the next hour with Stig Abel and Selma Al-Wadani. If you do want the full list now, you can go to whocanivotefor.co.uk. Polls open at 7 o'clock this morning. Now, let's get the business news, and joining us to do that is Russ Mould, Investment Director at AJ Bell. Russ, good morning.
6: Morning, Tom. Hope you're keeping well.
0: Yeah, very well, thank you. Yes. Let's start on the front page of The Times. Businesses anger about the zero-hours contract reforms. Is this the usual, you know, people, cynics would say, well, businesses complained about the minimum wage and they complain about these employers' rights and those employment rights, and this is just another step in that long battle between government regulation and businesses?
6: Yeah, and I think that the 3 billion figure is, as you said, the high point. I think there's a figure as low as 300 million with a baseline figure of 1.1 billion. The government argues that that's just a direct benefit in terms of pay. They also argue that there'll be indirect benefits in terms of less stress for workers. There'll be fewer people taking days off. They'll be more engaged with their employer, and that actually productivity will improve and growth will benefit. In bodies such as the CBI, the British Chambers of Commerce, are pushing back, saying, well, A, there's the salary costs for industries that were already particularly hard-pressed, like, say, hospitality and retail, and that there are indirect costs, payroll systems, IT. So, again, as you said, the battle lines are drawn. I think what I would say is that, you know, over the last 40-odd years, capital's frankly had its wicked way with labour. The figures are more clear in the US, but even in the UK, you can certainly see that corporate profit margins have expanded and that labour's take-home percentage of GDP has probably gone down. So it wouldn't be the biggest shock in the world if things were to start to swing a little bit the other way around. Labour had its wicked way with capital after the Second World War because there were just fewer workers around for obvious reasons, and then that began to change around with the reforms that we saw under Reagan and Thatcher starting off in the 1980s after a wicked period of inflation. Just one thing to bear, so that I wouldn't be surprised if Labour were to start to demand its share of the pie, because stakeholders frankly need and deserve it, and shareholders have probably come out best recently. Just one observation, anecdotally, my daughter and her friends, 18, 19, 20, 21, all looking for jobs, finding it really hard in hospitality, in retail. One thing they have encountered, firms giving them a trial, then not paying them.
0: And you have no leverage in that situation.
6: So again, there could be unintended, this is obviously a well-intentioned bill, but there could be unintentional consequences. Either people, the jobs aren't there, or there are some other wheezes which employers use to try and find their way around it. So let's see what happens.
0: Yes, I suspect that it's a consultation, so we will be hearing more about this in future. We had inflation figures out of the US yesterday, which of course we all watch closely because it could well sort of tell us about, well, the direction of our own cost of living.
6: Yeah, I mean, the next US central bank interest rate decision is the 16th of September, and then our own Bank of England is the 17th. The US inflation figure did show a cooling to its lowest rate of growth in 4 months, but it's still 3.4% in the US, well above the 2% target. The helpful things here were fuel, oil, gasoline, because oil prices did retreat a little bit, again, amid hopes for a peace in the Straits of Hormuz. Food prices, you know, there was no change in the rate of growth. That was still 3%. So financial markets did look at that and think, okay, jobs numbers have weakened in the US. Inflation has cooled a little bit. So maybe the US central bank will be less inclined to raise interest rates. So it's ratcheted back some of its expectations for rate rises in the US to 1%. Maybe 2% in the next year or so. Similar expectations right now for the Bank of England. So again, the UK rate of inflation is currently lower than it is in the US, though overall we are more exposed to food, to, you know, imported foods, imported energy than America is. So there's certainly no room for complacency. But, you know, how much control the Bank of England has over oil and energy prices and food prices by pulling interest rates around?
0: Yes,
6: it's interesting.
0: Interesting in the US context as well, with the political pressure of Donald Trump and
6: well, we have midterm elections coming up exactly. So the chances of the Fed wanting to be seen to be tightening monetary policy going into that, yeah, that's a very serious complicating factor for them.
0: Yeah, so it'll be interesting to see how Kevin Warsh manages that in his own personal relationship with the man who appointed him. We talked so much about North Sea oil and gas, Russ, and the effect it could have on our economy, for example, obviously as well, the impact it could have on our environment. Norway's wealth fund has reported record first half profits.
6: Yeah, they stick away the oil revenues, put it into a sovereign wealth fund and invest it for the future, for the benefit of Norwegians and their welfare programs. They've got about $2.3 trillion invested. And under Nikolai Tangen, the chief investment officer, that's generated a return of $184 billion, about £140 billion in the first 6 months of this year alone. That's a pretty meaty 8% return, 9% return. A lot of that has come from riding American and Asian technology shares, which have done phenomenally well amid the artificial intelligence boom. Let's see how long that lasts. And there was a bit of a head attention attracted by one of the new positions that the Norwegian fund took, which was a shareholding in SpaceX worth around $1.2 billion. I mean, they're already a big shareholder in Tesla. They clearly buy into the theory that Elon Musk is a visionary and that he's looking to try and do his best to fix the first layer of economics, which is scarcity. And that we have finite resources and infinite demand by finding resources in space and moving a lot of economic activity out there. Equally, their relationship, the Norwegians' relationship with Mr. Musk, isn't entirely harmonious. They have argued with him in the past over his pay, but when he tried to get that $56 billion pay packet through at Tesla. Nevertheless, they do certainly back the Musk vision. And in the early stages of SpaceX, they'll have made a profit. But then that share price has just started to ebb a little bit in the past week or so, past couple of weeks.
0: That's fascinating. Russ, thank you so much for your time this morning. That's Russ Mould, Investment Director at AJ Bell there. Ian gets in touch. RE 0 hours contracts, very popular as second jobs. Work will now go to agency workers. I suppose there's an element of that, isn't there, Ian? The flexibility it also gives workers. Having said that, in this Bill, the minimum hours that workers would get is the minimum hours they normally work. So if you only worked a couple of hours a week, that would be all you'd need to be guaranteed, I suppose. Maybe the government would consult and say, actually, if you're a worker, you can still have that flexibility. It's just that businesses would have less flexibility. Maybe you feel that's unfair to give it to employees, but not employers. But maybe that would be a way you maintain it as, say, second jobs, which give you, you know, the space to fit it around your first job, your other commitments. Again, it's a consultation, early days. We'll see what more the government says about it. Now, in the next 10 minutes, we'll be talking about the impact of on universities of A-level results day. How are they having to sell themselves to students in a time where it feels like their value as the first step in your career or to launch your career is being questioned? We will get into all of that. The time now, though, is 12 minutes to 6.
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0: Good morning. Thank you very much for joining us on Times Radio Early Breakfast. It's 10 to 6. It's A-level results day, so I suspect some of you, parents, grandparents, aunts, uncles, you'll be feeling a little bit sick with relatives getting their results. Maybe some of you are 18 and waiting for your results yourself. Good luck if you are. It should be good news. UCAS says a record number of people are likely to be successful in getting their first choice at university. Professor John Blake is the director of the Post 18 Project, which focuses on how to improve higher education. I'm pleased to say he joins us now. John, good morning.
20: Good morning.
0: Why are a record number likely to be successful? Is it that there are more places on offer? What's going on there?
20: So part of it is that we've seen a continuing trajectory of students wanting to apply into higher education, despite a kind of media environment that hasn't always been supportive of that. But part of it is a reflection of some of the underlying weaknesses in the higher education system. So we've seen fewer international students, and institutions are having to ensure that they've got enough students to cover their costs. So they're making, particularly the more selective institutions, are making more generous offers further down the outcome spectrum and drawing more students in. So there's a lot going on. In general, it is always good news if higher education generally is expanding. Despite what people say, higher education is good for you on average. Most people get a good return from it. However, we could better match students to the right kind of courses and the right kind of institutions to support them. And that's where I have a slight concern over the way in which we're seeing growth happen in the higher education sector. So we're seeing, as I say, the highly selective institutions open themselves up to students with lower grades than they might previously have done. Now, for those students in particular, that can be great. It can be the beginning of a successful career. But it might also be the case that they end up at institutions that are not as well set up for supporting students who've perhaps had a less successful prior educational experience. And what I would urge people to do as they go into the process today of either finding their results and finding they've got into their first choice institution, or that they need to go into clearing or whatever they need to do, is to look for the kind of institution that best matches what you aspire to do, but can also provide you with the support pastorally and academically that you need to achieve, and to make sure you push institutions on how they will support you whilst you study at university, because that is a real that's a real need. Education, yes, it needs the student to be involved, but it also needs the institution to provide the right kind of support at the right time.
0: The scrutiny you talk about with universities, obviously part of that's come from the government and the focus on technical education. We're getting T-level results today, but actually there's still quite a small proportion of the results we're getting today are T-levels compared to A-levels.
20: Yes, and they are quite a small proportion of the overall amount of technical or at least non-academic, as it were, outcomes that we get. I mean, it's worth saying that most institutions of higher education offer some form of technical training and education. Most courses offered in the country are vocationally focused in that sense. But yes, certainly there has been a drumbeat from this government, from the last Labour administration, from the previous Tory government, sort of questioning the value of higher education. And as I say, I think it's clear to see where that comes from. There are definitely students who, as I say, could have got a better higher education choice. I think the implication that people should not be going is not true. Higher education is ultimately good for you. It's about getting the right institution and the right course for you. Technical courses may well be the right ones for you, but it is worth saying, T-levels are an untested product at this stage. They are, they're often offered as technical as a contrast to academic, but actually T-levels are highly academically demanding. So how that actually plays out in terms of how students are matched with courses and then onto their careers is something that we'll just have to wait and see.
0: Yes. John, thank you so much for your time this morning.
20: Thank you ever so much.
0: Professor John Blake is the director of the Post 18 Project. And someone who will be, well, hoping students pick her university today is Professor Katie Normington, who's Vice Chancellor of De Montfort University in Leicester. Katie, good morning.
1: Good morning.
0: Thank you for joining us. I know it's going to be a busy day. Interesting what we were talking about with John there. Do you feel ministers value university enough? Because they've been talking it down quite a lot and talking up technical education.
1: I think there's a sort of couple of things that go on here, actually. So first of all, universities do a lot more than just three-year degrees. They're also doing the sort of technical education that John Blake's just been talking about. So we are opening up, first of all, this year, for six higher technical qualifications. They are level one and level sort of 1 year and 2 year programs, and they're taught in the evenings. They're around AI, digital skills, things like that. So we're basically saying to students, it may be that a 3 year course isn't right for you, but we also offer 1 year and 2 year qualifications. So we also offer a lot of vocationally qualified professional body accredited qualifications as well. So things, everything that range from training of the police to nurses to accountancy. So I think, it's worth thinking about the range of things that universities do. And obviously today we hope is going to be a really happy day for students, that they're going to be pleased with the results that they're getting and that they're going to be, joyous in terms of finding the next part of their lives.
0: Yes. I mean, do you find it is more competitive for you now with the sense that people are questioning the value that they're getting from degrees, either ministers with technical education or the debate we've been having about student loans and repayment terms?
1: I think those debates can happen, but I actually think when it gets down to the individual making a decision, then they want to do the things that they can see can take them to a new place. Something, a university like De Montfort University is all about taking students who perhaps haven't always had the most success in their prior background. Something might have happened. It could be illness. It could be a whole range of things. But taking them from the point that they come in to achieve the most brilliant things. So I think although those debates are going on, and it's right they do go on, for an individual perspective, we're still seeing really high take up of university places. We're hearing that more students than ever are likely to get a place. And the percentage of 18-year-olds going to university has remained very static. So I think there's a sort of difference there between, in theory, what people may talk about, in practice, what you know is good for you.
0: There's Times analysis this morning that suggests international students are being offered more choice than British students in terms of clearing places. Do you know what proportion of your clearing places are offered to British students? Should they be given priority?
1: Our clearing places, and we don't have every course in clearing, some of them are already full, but they're open to both international and home students in the same way. We don't make any separation.
0: For all the courses and places?
1: Yeah. Mm. Yep.
0: Interesting. Yeah. Katie, thank you so much for your time this morning. I know you've got a busy one ahead of you.
1: Yeah, thank you. I'll be going down there now. Thank you.
0: Good luck. Well, I hope you make lots of 18-year-olds very happy with where they're heading off this September. Professor Katie Normington is Vice-Chancellor of De Montfort University in Leicester. Joining me in the studio, Stig Abel and Salma El-Wadani. Good morning.
21: Morning.
0: There's a lot of people, I'm loath to say it, I hates to say it, but who are Team Stig in terms of the eclipse.
4: I wasn't, but I have to reluctantly join the pack.
21: The thing is, I went on to do the trail with Callum, and Callum McDonald, you can imagine how burbly he was, you know, Captain Burble, about how excited he was. And I said, don't listen to me, Callum, listen to the astrophysicist we had on our programme yesterday. And we said to him, so what's it going to be like? He's got, we hear from him again, actually, because he went to Spain. I'm sure he had a marvellous spiritual experience.
0: The photos from Spain, you see videos from Spain, and it was proper total eclipse. And it was incredible.
21: We said to him, didn't we? We said, what's it going to be like in England and Wales? And he went, it's just going to go a bit dim.
4: Feels like it was overhyped, I'm not going to lie. And as I say that, as someone who overhyped it, I was responsible. I had a friend call me and went, are you sure it happened? I said, it definitely happened.
0: But there is something lovely we were reflecting on about the experience of watching the eclipse. I mean, I got photos from my mum who had done some sort of Blue Peter thing looking through a cereal box. I think she was slightly underwhelmed by what she saw through it, but you'd never go to that effort normally. What, you took your kids out to watch.
21: What could be more British than being united in mediocrity and disappointment?
0: That's what makes this country great.
21: That's what makes us happy. We're not comfortable with flash things. We're not good with good weather. We like it when it's a bit dour, a bit difficult, and we sort of say, is that it?
4: This is why we're in decline.
21: We've been in decline for decades, and this finally proved it.
0: This is the underwhelming nature of the eclipse is a sign of broken Britain.
21: I said it was a metaphor. Yesterday, I said it was a metaphor. Has it proved metaphorical? I interviewed my daughter, my 8-year-old, as it was happening. We'll play a little bit of that because she was on she was almost whelmed, but not quite whelmed.
0: We have a range of whelmedness, I think, lots of people have sent voice notes.
21: We've got a very good Welsh woman who I think went to Spain and didn't see anything.
4: Specifically travelled for it, and lo and behold, nothing.
21: We've got John
4: see.
21: Colshaw live from Greenland, I think.
0: Exciting.
21: I think he probably had a better experience.
0: Well, there you go, the impressionist and eclipse enthusiast, John Colshaw, on Times Radio Breakfast.
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4: Good morning, it's 6 o'clock. This is Salma El-Wadani and Stig Abel with Times Radio Breakfast.
21: Headlines this morning: disposable barbecues could be banned to prevent wildfires in the extreme heat, and plans to restrict 0 hours contracts could cost business £3 billion a year, the government has admitted.
4: And coming up on the programme, the polls open in the Clacton by-election in an hour's time, where Nigel Farage hopes to see off the challenge of Count Binface. And how was it for you? Millions of people in Europe donned their safety glasses, took out their colanders and their cereal boxes to enjoy the solar eclipse last night.
21: I think the honest reaction of people will harvest that over the course of the morning, shall we? It's Thursday, the 13th of August.
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4: First with the news, here's James Kitchen.
3: Thank you, Salma. Good morning. The government submitted plans to restrict 0 hours contracts could impose eye-watering costs of up to £3 billion a year on business. An official impact statement found the reforms would force companies to contend with new red tape, extra staffing costs and lost revenue. It says hospitality and retail, which have already borne the brunt of national insurance and minimum wage rises, would be the worst affected. The analysis also warned the plans would make it harder for employers to respond to changes in demand affecting revenue and investment. The UK could experience its hottest day of the year so far later, as parts of England prepare for 38 degrees Celsius. Rare amber extreme heat warnings have been issued by the Met Office from 9 a.m. to midnight. It comes after the Prime Minister chaired a meeting of the government's Emergency Cobra Committee yesterday in response to the extreme weather. Andy Burnham says we need to support vulnerable people.
24: There have been a significant number of excess deaths from heat this summer already, and we need to make sure that advice gets out to stay hydrated, to help people to be hydrated, so that figure doesn't rise any further. We've all but confirmed, or had it confirmed, that this is the hottest summer on record. As we go through it, we need to realise that these conditions could be with us for some weeks yet.
3: Tens of thousands of university places will be confirmed as students receive their A-level results this morning. The Education Secretary says pupils in England, Wales and Northern Ireland should be immensely proud, however they do. Technical qualifications will also be awarded. Professor John Blake is the director of the Post 18 project, which focuses on how to improve higher education.
20: We could better match students to the right kind of courses and the right kind of institutions to support them. And that's where I have a slight concern over the way in which we're seeing growth happen in the higher education sector. So we're seeing, as I say, the highly selective institutions open themselves up to students with lower grades than they might previously have done.
3: Donald Trump's confirmed his White House press secretary is leaving her post at the end of August to spend more time with her family. Caroline Levitt gave birth to her second child in May and returned from maternity leave last month. The US president called her one of his most trusted aides. She's the youngest person to ever hold the role. The Times' Washington editor is Katie Balls.
6: She doesn't feel she's able to do what is an incredibly demanding job. It's not just your time on camera. You're also dealing with the press requests off camera. You're meant to be at the president's side for many hours a day with the demands of bringing up two very young children. And so she's decided to step down, but will retain her role as an outside advisor.
3: Millions of people have experienced the most significant solar eclipse in the UK in almost 30 years. Crowds packed onto beaches and into parks wearing special glasses to watch the moon move in front of the sun. Coverage of around 90% plunged some areas into near darkness. Speaking to Times Radio, the editor of Science Focus magazine, Dr. Elizabeth Pearson, explained why this one was so special.
9: Eclipses are quite common. They happen somewhere in the world multiple times a year. What's rare is having one where you are. And so having one that's passing across so much of Europe is really fascinating to be able to see and be able to watch.
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4: Good morning to you. This is Times Radio Breakfast with me, Salma Elwadani, and Stig Abel. Yesterday, the country came to a grinding halt as people stopped to witness the first solar eclipse since 1999. You may have been one of them. Although I do think grinding halt is perhaps somewhat misleading. A very slow and protracted stop might be a little bit more appropriate. We'll catch up with eclipse chasers in Spain and find out if Stig Abel is a convert to the celestial fervour. My instinct is saying no.
21: Your instinct is right, Salma. Your instinct is entirely right. We're going to find out what everyone else made of it, because I don't want to speak for the nation. You might have really enjoyed it. Speaking of fervour, there's lots of it about this morning as students await their A-level exam results. I wonder how many of people listening can remember that day, that feeling you woke when you woke up, and they get emails now. So they don't have to go down to get it. I remember there was an envelope.
4: A brown envelope.
21: Yeah, and you had to, and everyone sort of slightly split up, didn't they, to open it.
4: The winners and the losers.
21: Well, everyone had to look, and then you had to sort of look to make sure everyone was happy. And
4: yeah.
21: Anyway, the mad dash for university places begins, but is the stress and the debt worth it? We'll speak to the Skills Minister, Jackie Smith, about whether the gloss of university is wearing off. And the polls open in Clacton in just under an hour's time, but whether there's any fervour for voting day in that constituency, well, that remains to be seen.
4: And as we reach the peak of another heatwave today, with temperatures set to reach 38 degrees in some parts of the country, we'll take a look at the fire risk as responders continue to battle the wildfire in the New Forest. And what effect is the drought and extreme weather having on chips and cider?
21: Oddly specific, but that's where we've ended up this morning. We'll take a look at zero-hour contracts, Putin's chaotic tour of Russia, and we'll be joined by our brilliant panel at 9 o'clock. It's Matthew Syed and Muriel Zaga. We know you like that as a combination, so it'll be very good from 9 o'clock. Do share your thoughts on everything we're talking about. What did you make of the eclipse? You could start there if you like. I like this from Robert. What an anticlimax that was. Didn't see a thing and just reminded myself I have a dentist appointment on Tuesday. That's what you get by watching it through a calendar.
4: Okay, very good.
21: Boom, boom. 0333 003 2353. This week I'm trying to learn from Salma to read out the number a little slower, because apparently I gabble it. You can text us on 87222, starting with the word Times, or email our producer Susanna on studio@times.radio.
4: I would like to just amend the record and say that I had no part in telling Stig to change his enunciation.
21: No,
4: I did not have a problem with it.
21: But you just did it very well. And then we get regular messages. I would like to say that they are encouraging improvement messages we get on our WhatsApp.
4: What a way
21: group.
4: To put it.
21: Yeah, kind, constructive criticism, and sometimes suggests that I gabble these things, so I am trying to learn.
4: OK, keep the messages coming in one way or another. Flavio messaged in already, said no disappointment in Spain, yeah, Stig.
21: But we're not in Spain. Yeah, no, and all the good I've gone through every newspaper and every website. I've not seen a good picture taken in Britain. All the good pictures seem to come from off the coast.
4: Which begs the question, should we have just watched it on the telly? Right, let's not go there just at this very moment. Let's start with Clacton. In just under an hour's time, the polls will open for the by-election in which Reform leader Nigel Farage stepped down. So by triggering this election. So we've got until 7 o'clock until broadcasting rules kick in and prevent us from talking about it. Will the bin beat Farage is the question. Times Radio political editor Anna Mihailova joins us now. Morning, Anna.
11: Good morning, Salma.
4: Is Nigel Farage on course for a victory here? Or is the turnout going to tell us something completely different? Or is there going to be a triumphing of British gallows humour and the bin is set to win?
11: So I've been speaking to sources in Reform. They are extremely confident, they say, that Nigel Farage is going to win a landslide victory today, as it's announced tomorrow. And, I mean, they do say the actual number of votes he'll get will depend on turnout, but they are confidently talking about him getting over 70%. So I think the bin will have to fight another day.
4: maybe the bin won't, who knows. We're told that the results are going to take quite a while to come in. Is that just because of the length of candidates we have?
11: Yeah, absolutely. So this by-election has broken several records. It is the largest number of candidates in one by-election. There are 34 candidates, as you and Stig have read out repeatedly and know full well.
21: We're about to do it again, Anna. We're about to do it
4: again.
21: Gird
4: your loins.
11: It's also the longest ballot paper in history. So you've got to save these for upcoming pub quizzes because they will come up. So the longest ballot paper in history. And as a result, so the count's already being set up. We've seen some pictures of the count. And they're giving them extra large tables because of the size of the ballot paper and extra long tables as well, just to try and get it all done as quickly as possible. But we are expecting the result to come in later in the morning tomorrow. So it could be sort of 7 a.m. It could even be a bit later than that, just because of how long it's going to take to get through all of those votes. Candidates.
4: Well, it's going to be an interesting night in that hall for sure. The parliamentary investigation into Nigel Farage was paused when he stepped down and resigned. That investigation into undeclared gifts, presumably, should Nigel Farage win tomorrow, presumably that investigation then is triggered to start once again.
11: Yeah, I mean, the Standards Commissioner is very much expected to continue his probe, and there is a process there. No one's particularly expecting the process to conclude very quickly, just because it does take time. And then he will say whether or not he considers it a breach or a serious breach at that. If it is a serious breach, then that goes to a committee who will decide a sanction. There might be a parliamentary vote on that. And then, of course, that would come back to the people of Clacton. And don't forget, not just straight away as a by-election. First, there would be a recall petition. So it would be the people of Clacton voting whether or not to have a by-election. But Nigel Farage is already trying to get on top of all this. He issued some words overnight saying that this by-election is about the people versus the establishment, that it's a chance to send a stunning message to the political class. And he is both trying to frame it again about the what he says are attacks on him, his family, endless political attacks as he talks about it. But he also interestingly says that the by-election should signal that Britain demands a general election, which is a bit of a change in his messaging.
4: Okay, that's interesting. Surely, speaking of records, Anna, I just wanted to ask you, the records have been broken for this election in terms of kind of the longest ballot paper, the amount of people standing. My question is, in history, I don't know if you know this off the top of your head, has there been many other instances in which other major political parties almost combined to not stand in a by-election?
11: I mean, not in any recent history and not in any by-elections I've personally covered. And that is something, when you listen to how it's being perceived on the streets in Clacton, that, you know, I think you heard Luke Trill talk about this quite eloquently yesterday. It is being noted by people. They don't particularly like some of them that the other big parties haven't stood, because it does make the whole thing obviously look like a bit of a joke. And that is also something where Nigel Farage has himself clearly, I mean, there is very much a perception that this whole endeavour has been a mistake, that it has been a political misstep, and there are quite a few people in and around Reform who think,

0: similar example, but that was a very, very different issue and a very, very different reason to call that by-election. And I guess that was what, oh, is it 20 years ago now? It's a while ago.
1: And no one stood there. That's the good example of no one standing. I think that's the one that I thought about as well. The 2000, he stood down because he wanted a debate about civil liberties because of a plan by the government to restrict. It was to increase the length of time people could hold suspects in terrorism, wasn't it? And then he decided to campaign against it by holding a by-election, and no party stood against him.
0: And at the time, it was really seen as a worthwhile and principled wading in on a big policy debate, on a big national debate. So it was very, very different.
2: Should Nigel Farage win this, we'll see tomorrow, what will that presumably do to his messaging? And I ask that because he stepped down to say that he would only be judged, not by a parliamentary investigation committee, which of course he still will be, but he would only be judged by the people of Clacton. Presumably he's going to feel like he has a mandate from the people of Clacton should he win this by-election.
0: Oh, absolutely. And you can expect that messaging of us against the establishment and we've got the backing of the people and it's all the Westminster class and media class that are coming after us. You'll expect that to massively ramp up. And that's already been the messaging around Farage. But I would just point out, I know it's annoying to be a stickler for the rules and process, and it's not something that gets talked about in this context much within Reform, but it would still be the people of Clacton actually voting for a second by-election, because the recall petition would be would require a threshold of Clacton voters to vote for it.
2: Okay. Anna, I'd love to stay and chat more, but Stig and I have to read out the list of candidates, so we can't spend any more time. Anna Mihailova, thank you.
1: She's our political editor. How about the... So I was just looking at the figures,
2: yeah,
1: so people would have this in mind. Last time Nigel Farage stood in Clacton when he won, the turnout was 58%.
2: Right.
1: So people need to remember, so tomorrow when you get the results, just have these figures in your mind. 58% turnout, he has a majority of 8,400. And he won 46% of the vote, 21,000 votes. So if he's got votes less than 20,000, fewer people have come out to support him. He had 46% of the vote. He's going to get 70%, Reformer saying. So the question is, how big will the turnout be? But you want to keep an eye on raw numbers here. What's the turnout? What's the vote share? And what's the raw number of votes? And that will give you a sense of how Clacton has responded differently to Nigel Farage this time compared to 2 years ago.
2: Obviously, all those numbers will be brought to you live on Times Radio.
1: They will. Now, this is the last time...
2: Deep breath.
1: We're ever going to play the full list of candidates for Clacton by-election. Now, one of you suggested some time ago, and I can't remember why, there was a good reason for this, that we read out the names to Serge Gainsbourg's Je T'aime. So we thought we'd do it. So here is the list of people standing for the Clacton by-election. Starting with Joseph 77, Independent.
2: Adham Al-Khattib, the Forward Party.
1: Count Binface. Count Binface Party.
2: Nick, the Incredible Flying Brick, the Official Monster Raving Loony Party.
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2: Howling Lord Hope, the Official Monster Raving Loony Party.
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1: James Ransley, Consensus Party Candidate.
2: I'm so tired.
1: Keep going.
2: Jerry Smith.
1: One S.
2: Independent.
1: Kai Stevens, British Democrats.
2: John Stevens, Rejoin EU.
1: Baron von Thunderclap, the Official Monster Raving Loony Party.
2: Pamela Walford, Independent.
1: Marcus White, Everyone is God,

0: And we're never going to do this again.
1: What a moment.
0: We're going to the end. We're going to get to the end.
1: Stig, I'm glad to share this with you.
0: Oh, that is, I forgot how racy the ending was.
1: Breathy.
0: No, yes. Let's probably move swiftly on from that. Congratulations to everyone. We are never doing this again, and the votes will open in 40 minutes' time. Now, it's 6:19. Should we do a little bit of what else is going on? Because there's lots going on. Here's a story that broke overnight. This is interesting. Caroline Leavitt, the White House press secretary, is to step down from her position at the end of the month to spend time with her young family. This is Katie Balls, the Times and Sunday Times Washington editor, explaining the decision to Cindy Yu on Times Radio last night.
2: She doesn't feel she's able to do what is an incredibly demanding job. It's not just your time on camera. You're also dealing with the press requests off camera. You're meant to be at the president's side for many hours a day, with the demands of bringing up two very young children, and so she's decided to step down but will retain her role as an outside advisor.
1: Also in the Times, scientists have discovered a new type of cosmic object, a black hole star. The cosmic finding is the size of the entire solar system, more than 100,000 times larger than our sun, and glows with red light. The team of international scientists discovered it after focusing their attention on a mysterious red spot in images from NASA's James Webb Space Telescope. They had been looking to find the most distant galaxies in the known universe.
0: I don't want to be all anti-intellectual about this, but We're still recovering from the disappointment of the eclipse.
1: I know.
0: This is no time to discover a black hole star. I just can't get excited about that. I saw this story in the Times. What do you make of this, Sam? A newly married couple spent 7 hours of their wedding night searching for their dog after it was spooked by the music during the first dance. James and Victoria Pringle married in Dumfriesshire in Scotland on Saturday. Their four-year-old spaniel terrier cross acted as the ring bearer before fleeing into dense woodland. After a sardine trail was laid as bait, the dog was spotted by a volunteer lost dog search group using thermal imaging and returned to the couple at 2 o'clock in the morning.
1: I've obviously got questions about this. The first and foremost, the most pressing question, what was the first dance song?
0: Yeah.
1: And spooked the dog.
0: Did you really need a dog as a ring bearer?
1: And also, how convenient that you've got someone nearby with thermal imaging. I mean, that's quite profound.
0: I think that might just be the part of the country that it's in. Maybe they used proper search and rescue stuff to get it done. This is a dangerous question, and you don't have to answer it, but I'll pose it before we move on. Do you have any wedding night stories you want to share with us?
1: Oh, God. just played Chatham, and now you've got into this.
0: But anything funny happened on your wedding night? Anything like chasing a lost dog is all I'm... I just want to be very clear about that.
1: Okay.
0: That's what I'm interested in. Nothing romantic, nothing boastful. Just simply, if something strange happened to you on your wedding night, 0333 003 2353. Now, it's 6:22. There is now an exceptional risk of fire in England as the Met Office issues an amber extreme heat warning for today. The National Fire Chiefs Council has recorded more than 1,000 wildfires in England and Wales. The government has urged retailers not to sell disposable barbecues for fear they will spark blazes. Let's speak to Adam Taylor, National Officer for the Fire Brigade Union. Adam, morning to you.
3: Yeah, morning both.
0: Exceptional fire risk level. What does that mean in practice? Is that a common thing? How seriously should we take that?
3: I think we should be very concerned, in fact, actually. It's not just one exceptional wildfire. What we are seeing is repeated periods of extreme heat and extreme drought producing serious wildfires right across the UK. And firefighters are having to work far longer than they should in very hot and tough, difficult decisions. Look, firefighters are doing an outstanding job. This isn't a question of their professionalism. They are dealing with these fires. This is a question of the Fire and Rescue Service being fit for dealing with these incidents today.
0: And do you feel they're not?
3: No, we've been saying repeatedly for a while now that the UK Fire and Rescue Service hasn't got resilience in the system. And we've been calling for additional firefighters, 5,000 more firefighters to deal with these types of incidents that we see right across the UK.
0: I understood, and you can tell me if this is wrong, that the story of the last sort of 30 years, though, has been a gradual reduction in fires. We live in safer houses, we have better gear, we have better kit. Is that true that generally, I take the point about moments like this when you have big surges because of wildfires, but generally speaking, do we have fewer fires now than we did, say, when we were growing up?
3: I think we have different fires. I think an additional risk we've seen in recent years is fires involving lithium-ion batteries. That's something that didn't exist as a risk, you know, sort of 30 years ago. And what we're facing now is, you know, control rooms, you know, with firefighters in control rooms that mobilise fire engines to these incidents with fewer firefighters in them. They are stretched. They are beyond capacity. And when these fires, you know, take hold, we're seeing, you know, dozens of different fire and rescue services from across the UK travelling large distances to deal with these types of incidents. So there is a lack of resilience in the UK fire service.
0: What's the idiot level in all of this? How many fires are caused by idiots, do you think? Barbecues, cigarettes, people not taking care, you know, going to a very, very dry area and acting stupidly.
3: It's not my place to call you know, the ways fires are started.
0: Oh, come on, Adam! If someone drops a cigarette in the middle of a drought in a public place where it's dry as far as the eyes can see, they're an idiot. If they take a barbecue and it gets out of hand in the middle of a dry park, they're idiots. I think that's okay to say, isn't it?
3: I think that's your assessment. What we do urge is obviously the public to get behind, you know, the fire and rescue service. And what we want people to do is obviously take additional care in moments like this. We want people to take care at all times. But of course, when the risk is so high, we do obviously want the general public to get behind the fire rescue service, support them, and reduce the risk of these fires.
0: And not use disposable barbecues. Would you like that? Say that this morning. Someone who's thinking it's a hot day today, they could go to a park, go to a forest, bit of woodland somewhere with a disposable barbecue. What would you say to them?
3: Look, I think the government obviously looking at this. And I think it's an important safety message. Again, you know, obviously not to use those barbecues, and it's certainly in these conditions. But the key matter about this is that, you know, if disposable barbecues disappeared overnight, the risk remains. You know, we've seen large fires started because of a car fire, you know, down the side of a road. And spreading rapidly. Yeah.
0: You can't stop. I understand the point. You can't stop them just by. But people should play their part. Is the point you're making? Adam, good to speak to you.
3: Thank you.
0: That's
3: Cheers, both.
0: Adam Taylor, there, National Officer for the Fire Brigade Union. And morning to Mike, his wedding night, Salma. After the celebrations are finished, I went with my wife to our honeymoon suite. I'm 6'3", and while trying to get to the bathroom in the dark, I smashed my head against a low beam, nearly knocked myself out cold.
4: Ouch.
0: And worried all night that I wouldn't be able to fly to our honeymoon the following day.
4: Well, there
0: wedding
4: you go.
0: Night misadventure, 0333 003 2353.
4: Keep it above board, folks, above board. Right, Britain got a bit less bright, a bit less warm last night during the solar eclipse, but it was a lot more dramatic in parts of Europe. We're going to speak to a physicist who was in the path of totality next. This is Times Radio Breakfast with me, Salma El-Wadani, and Stig Abel, in association with Nationwide, a good way to bank.
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4: Good morning, 6:28 is the time. Lots of you messaging in with your clip stories. We're going to get to them, keep them coming in. But right now I am joined by Dr. Ryan Milligan, who is a solar physicist and senior lecturer in astrophysics. He was in the path of totality, where it actually gets dark in Spain, and he joins us now. Morning, Dr. Ryan.
9: Good morning. Thanks for having me back.
4: Thank you for coming back. You said to us yesterday that it was going to be dimmed. You have been proven correct. It got a little bit dim here. But tell us, how was it over there for you?
9: It was absolutely spectacular. It was a bit of a rush to get to a good location in time to sort of set up my camera and get my bearings and stuff. But the city here, Burgos, did an amazing job of providing a designated eclipse viewing area on a hill with beautiful view over the western horizon. So it was lovely and clear. It was just spectacular. It was just an unforgettable experience just to see it again. That was my 10th successful total solar eclipse.
4: Wow.
9: Very, very unique. The corona was this beautiful golden color, which was unlike anything I'd ever seen before. Prominence is off to the sides of the sun, these clouds of hydrogen gas in the sun's atmosphere glowing this beautiful red color. And of course, the darkness just descended upon us for those couple of minutes. Unreal.
4: Ryan, did you have any profound realizations or big emotional experiences whilst doing it? Or by the time you get to number 10 in the eclipse life, is it just kind of the same?
9: It's never just the same. No, it's always... part of it's the adrenaline of just getting here, the logistical challenges I've had to face over the years, that you have this rush of just hack and relax now and enjoy it. It never wears off. I don't think it'll ever wear off. I'm already planning next year. I'm already planning 2028 in Australia as well. So I'm going to keep going as long as there's breath in my body, I think.
4: Okay. So there's one... The next year is the next time we can miss it. Where do we need to go? Because it seems clear to us that actually staying here in the UK is not where you're going to get any profound celestial experiences.
0: It was rubbish. Let's be absolutely honest, right?
4: Here he comes.
0: It was rubbish. It was rubbish. You said it was just going to be general dimness, and it was.
9: I'm sorry you felt that way. You want to be where I was.
0: Yeah.
9: It was not. It was spectacular. People were beside me in tears. It was really, really moving and emotional. But the next one, thankfully, is less than a year away. And 2nd of August 2027, the easiest place to probably get to is the south of Spain again, somewhere between Gibraltar and Malaga. And we'll get to 3 to 4 minutes of totality. And it's August, so clear skies are almost guaranteed.
4: Okay, well, Stig will be in Spain having a profound experience in a little under a year time.
9: Do it.
4: What about, there was a meteor shower last night as well?
9: I was in bed by then. I was long gone.
0: You can only have one celestial experience per person.
4: True, it's a bit overwhelming. Okay.
9: I'm a daytime astronomer.
4: Fine. Okay. Dr. Ryan, we're going to talk to you maybe in a year's time from Spain or elsewhere. Thank you for joining us. Appreciate your time.
9: Take care. Thank you.
0: Good man. Andrew says, listening from Spain and viewed the eclipse from the ancient walled city of Morella. The totality only lasted 1 minute 40 seconds, but was stunning. No photo I've seen does it justice. The whole experience was very special and unforgettable. We've got some voice notes of people which we'll play over the course of the morning with their experience of the eclipse from all over the world, it must be said.
4: Very good. We will indeed. We'll also sum up mine and Stig's experience of the eclipse. Okay, after 7, we'll speak to the Forestry Commission's wildfire advisor about the fire risk in England rising to extreme. Coming up, we've got you your daily briefing on politics, business and sport. But first, let's get the news with James Kitchen.
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11: Thank you, Salma. Good morning. The government submitted plans to restrict zero-hours contracts could impose eye-watering costs of up to £3 billion a year on business. An official impact statement found the reforms would force companies to contend with new red tape, extra staffing costs and lost revenue. Tens of thousands of university places will be confirmed as students receive their A-level results later. The Education Secretary says pupils in England, Wales and Northern Ireland should be immensely proud however they do. An amber weather warning for extreme heat takes effect across London and the Midlands this morning. The Met Office is warning of health impacts to elderly and vulnerable people and delays on the roads and rail. Temperatures could hit 38 degrees Celsius. Meteorologist Annie Shuttleworth says that's close to the August record.
12: So exceptional temperatures for this time of year that we really aren't used to. Although we are becoming increasingly used to them, it's not something the British infrastructure is built for long periods of time. Thankfully, with this heat wave, it's not lasting all that long. From Friday onwards, temperatures will come down.
11: Donald Trump's confirmed his White House press secretary is leaving her post at the end of August to spend more time with her family. Caroline Levitt gave birth to a second child in May and returned from maternity leave last month. A once-in-a-generation, almost total solar eclipse has wowed millions of people across the UK. Crowds gathered in parks, beaches and on hilltops to watch the moon glide past the sun, achieving almost 90% coverage just after 7 o'clock. For a news bulletin, when you want it, search for the Times Radio News Briefing on any podcast platform.
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0: Good morning, it's 6.35. This is Times Radio Breakfast with Salma Al-Wadani and me, Stig Abel. Morning to Kate. The eclipse was amazing. It's nice to hear some positive views of it because, you know, our realm was not quite reached. We were all sharing a few pairs of glasses, but staying up for the meteor shower was even better. We stayed up to 1 o'clock and saw at least 4 bright meteors. And Esther has sent a picture because remember from yesterday, her son and husband had gone to Iceland.
4: Yep.
0: It did go properly dark during the totality and the 100% cloud cover cleared enough for them to see something. She sent us a picture to say, was it worth going to Iceland for? It's a very, very cloudy thing with 2 circles just visible behind the clouds.
4: It is not the best.
0: No. We admire their intrepid spirit. Maybe let's just say that. If you want to share your reaction to it all, 0333 00032353, and any wedding night mishaps that are clean enough to read out, we'd welcome them as well. We'll speak to the Skills Minister, Jackie Smith, just after 8 o'clock. It's A-level results day. So we'll talk about universities a lot in this programme. Is it really worth going to university anymore? We've got a brilliant panel at 9 o'clock, one of our favourites, Muriel Zaga, our favourite Frenchwoman, and Matthew Syed, the Sunday Times columnist, will go through all of the issues of the day. He goes back from 10 o'clock. He's going to be speaking to Brian Johnson. Do you know this guy, Brian Johnson? He's the man he's the multimillionaire who spends all of his life trying to live forever.
4: Oh, yes, he pumped his teenage son's blood through his body.
0: Exactly. I interviewed him a while ago where he was trying to remove all the microplastics from his semen.
4: How does one do that?
0: What you do is you go to a sauna, but you pack the lower air of your body in ice.
4: Right.
0: And you sit in a sauna for an hour and you freeze parts of your body. And then you spend an hour a day measuring the results. And apparently that's going to give you long life.
4: Brings new meaning to that phrase.
0: Yes.
4: Which I won't say on the radio at this time of the morning.
0: I would say it's not worth a hassle, but he's an interesting guy. He's not a bad person. He's a very nice man, I think, in some respects. He seems misguided to me, but Hugo will be speaking to him from 10 o'clock. Stephen Sacker will present the Times at 1. Fee is here with Roy Nika, and Callum MacDonald we're sitting in for John Pienaar at 4.
4: Lots to come on the programme.
0: There is indeed. At 6.37, let's talk to Stefan Boscher, who's our politics newsletter editor. Morning, Stefan.
18: Good morning.
0: We can talk to you about Clacton because we've read the whole names out to the tune of Je T'aime. I don't know if you heard it, but it was a broadcasting highlight of my life. What's the key number in this? Is the number turnout and therefore the raw figures of people who vote for Nigel Farage? Because he's going to say whatever happens, because he's going to win. This is a justification of him against the establishment. The metric will be, have more people turned out from this time than they did 2 years ago?
18: Yeah, I think that's right. I mean, he got 44% of the vote last time on, you know, rough 60% turnout. He needs to get about that amount of pure raw votes, or else we've seen him have gone backwards in the last 2 years. And in fact, he probably needs to get a magnitude more than that, really, because Reform now are polling nationally higher than they were when the 2024 election was held in July. So I think that he does need a bit of a boost beyond that for 2 reasons. Because firstly, he does need to show that Reform does have enough popularity across the country to be able to win an election. But secondly, also just to justify this whole farcical by-election, because he did this to try to distract from the multiple claims against Reform and Farage, in particular on party financing, and to try to make this about him versus the establishment. if he ended up getting a similar amount of votes last time, it feels like the whole thing has been a waste of time.
0: Andy Burnham has been busy with his Cobra meeting yesterday. I mean, it's hot, and it's going to be very hot today in England, Wales. There's a massive drought on. Did anything come out of it other than he's not quite banning disposable barbecues?
18: Not really, to be honest. I mean, he talked a bit about the New Forest and the wildfires there and the need to, you know, stop, you know, basically warn people about flicking cigarette butts out the window and things like this. He was asked about, you know, more long-term issues, like if this means this summer has made him change his mind about, for instance, drilling further in the North Sea, and whether he needs to change his mind on climate change or take a different approach or make it a more central part of his offer. But he said, you know, it's not the time for this sort of long-term thinking, and that right now he just wants to be concentrated on people's health, you know, priorities and their potential dangers, i.e. people working in hot workplaces, older people being without water or without proper provisions for this sort of weather. So it was very much a short-term thing, but questions about the climate, but the questions also about the number of reservoirs that have been built in this country or haven't been built are also going to be, I think, a key questions he'll have to answer in the coming months.
0: Meanwhile, the other thing he's going to have to deal with is the issue around asylum hotels. They're coming down in number. So where are asylum seekers going to be housed? And the great debate, which he himself has kind of started, is where should asylum seekers be housed? Should it be in quiet villages? Should it be in middle-class areas as much as poorer areas?
18: Yeah, I mean, his answer is that it should be spread across the country. And I think that Anatoly's comments yesterday that putting migrant hotels in some areas has led to civil unrest, I think will only add fuel to that. And I think that that's almost her saying the quiet part out loud. And I think it almost, I don't know, I don't think you really want to give an excuse to people to say, well, you know, putting migrants in certain areas will lead to this, and therefore not that it's justified those actions, but that they're predictable and we can see them coming, which I think is a slight cop-out for people who were involved, for instance, in the 2025 riots, or, you know, semi-riots, which saw a lot of migrant hotels targeted by protests across the country.
0: Well, it's saying no more than it's obvious that this, clearly the situation is not tenable to many people, and how they resolve it is going to be one of the tests of the government in the next 3 years. Stefan, good to speak to you. You can read his newsletter every day at 9 o'clock. If you are a subscriber, of course, go to your Times account and click newsletters.
4: The time is 6:41. Thank you for your text messages. They're all coming in. Please do keep them coming in, and we will get to them throughout the programme. The number is 0333 003 2353. Whether or not you watched the eclipse last night, whether you were underwhelmed, overwhelmed, whelmed.
0: I like this from someone who says the fact that it was underwhelming was kind of the memorable thing. I like the idea that in 50 years' time, during the next eclipse, my daughter will be telling the story to her grandchildren of the time she went with her overexcited dad to look at an eclipse through a cereal box. As an ordinary bloke, and I'd like to have a bridge named after me, it's nice to plant memories that will live on, if only in the family.
4: That is very true. Very, very good. We'll sit there and go, do you remember that terrible eclipse of 2026?
0: Yeah, nothing happened.
4: Yes, exactly. Right, let's see what is going on in the Times, what you subscribers are reading on thetimes.com and on the Times app this morning.
0: The third most read.
4: Solar eclipse pictures. Britain stops for the sun of the century.
0: Yeah, the Times is giving it some elbow. This is a great gallery of photos in the Times. The best way of experiencing this eclipse is actually just looking at pictures that some people managed to get. Britain largely ground to a halt, and there's some lovely, lovely pictures. I don't know how well they showed the eclipse in this country, but the pictures of people engaged in the practice are lovely, and you can see them in the Times today.
4: Indeed you can. And in second place,
0: Was Jason Ardaghan non-verbal? His old classmates disagree.
4: Questions have been raised over Jason Ardaghan's story that he was non-verbal during his early childhood and only learnt to speak at the age of 11. Two childhood friends of Ardaghan's have claimed that they remembered him chatting and cracking jokes as a child. However, another two classmates and a parent said that he was non-verbal and needed significant help.
0: And the article you're reading most this morning,
4: Caroline Levitt to step down as Trump's White House press secretary.
0: I mean, quite an interesting figure, Caroline Levitt, isn't she? She's stepping down as the White House press secretary, leaving President Trump without one of his most combative communicators, and actually the one who's done it best, many would say, in the run-up to November's midterm elections. Levitt, who's 28, announced the bittersweet decision to leave after the birth of her second child in May.
4: Well, and we'll wait to see who replaces her, I suppose, which will probably say a lot about where Trump is placing his intentions, perhaps, but that's a story for politics, and I'm sure we'll get to that. But let's focus on business for a moment. And we are here with the Times business editor, Richard Fletcher. Very good morning to you.
19: Good morning.
4: Richard, the government has admitted its ban on zero hour contracts could cost up to $3 billion a year. We'll get into this throughout the programme. But by your estimation, how badly could businesses be affected by this?
19: Well, it does depend, and there's still quite a lot of lobbying to go. So we got from the Department of Business yesterday the official impact assessment, and as you say, that showed that in the highest scenario, it could cost $2.9 billion a year. The central estimate was $1.1 billion a year, and the lower estimate was $350 million a year. Now, obviously, that blows past any previous assumptions about the price tag of employment reform, but as I say, it is going to now unleash a lot of lobbying, because it very much depends the final cost on, you know, where they draw the line. So do the new rights only we can cover those working the fewest hours, or will it take in a lot more people? And that's the key to be worked out in the coming months.
4: Yeah, and I think, Richard, you're right to caveat with saying, you know, these plans are just suggestions. We don't know what will be solidified by the government yet. We have to wait and see. But the question I think that lots of businesses will have front and centre is how much harder this makes for them to hire young workers, because we've seen the national insurance hike, we've seen minimum wage, we've seen, you know, in these suggested plans that potentially if they cancel a 0 hours contract on the day, they'd still have to pay for the shift. I mean, that's going to make it immensely difficult for employers, isn't it?
19: Yeah, really, really, really difficult. I'm not downplaying that in any way at all. So retail and hospitality will be particularly hard hit, and as you allude to there, they're already reeling from the recent hikes in employer national insurance and the rise in the minimum wage, which has become a political football in recent years. So they're definitely going to bear the brunt. So, you know, business leaders, we've heard lots of business leaders yesterday, including the British Retail Consortium and the UK Hospitality Lobby Group, and they're warning this really could be a hammer blow for young people, and that employers will simply pull back on entry level and seasonal roles.
4: Okay. Talk to me for a moment, Richard, about the housing market. I know it's always slow over the summer, but the housing body RICS says that it could be affected by its worries about the budget.
19: Yeah, we've had the monthly RICS survey this morning. It shows, as you say, market remains very subdued in July. Normally is a pretty quiet month, everyone on holiday, not really wanting to buy houses. But the survey also reveals that estate agents are deeply concerned about the speculation we're probably going to see in the coming months ahead of that October budget that we now know we're getting. You know, we have seen in recent years that the sort of speculation of changes to stamp duty, you know, changes to other potential tax changes has hit the market, which is obviously why, because it will mean that the estate agents miss out on the traditional autumn bounce for a third straight year. So we'll have to see what happens in the coming months.
4: Okay, Richard Fletcher, thank you for talking us through it all. Appreciate your time.
19: Thank you.
4: It is 6:47. Lots still to come on the programme.
0: Yeah, and if you're sitting there, look, you've got A-levels in your life. You know, you might have kids who are about to get their A-levels. So it's really good luck to them. I hope it all goes brilliantly well. I know they're coming very shortly. We've got Jackie Smith, who's the Skills Minister. She's representing the Department of Education after 8 o'clock. So we'll talk to her about what happens next when people do get their A-levels. Stick around for that. We're going to keep your reactions, not all of them positive, to the eclipse. And we'll get an update on the sport. And we'll remember this day in history. This is Times Radio Breakfast with Salma El-Wadani and Stig Abel in association with Nationwide, a good way to bank.
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0: 6:50, the first trophy of the new football season has been awarded. It's not a real one. It's only August. Will Hobbs is a reporter from TalkSport, joins us now. Morning, Will.
6: Hi.
0: Paris Saint-Germain beat Aston Villa in the European Super Cup, which you would expect. And there's a bit of a, is there a slight worry about Villa? They've had to sell a lot of their players to get under the sort of financial fair play rules.
6: Yeah, I think it was actually on balance an encouraging night for Villa. Charlotte Dunker writing in the Times that they head back to Birmingham with something a little bit more than a loss in a final, because PSG, they are the Harlem Globetrotters. They are the two-time European champions. They did have all their players back, not in full force, not in full cry, but Aston Villa did really compete. And the most encouraging thing for Aston Villa was a 6'4", 17-year-old striker, Brian Maggio, who they signed in January from French club Metz, but he wasn't allowed to play because Brexit rules mean if you're under 18, you can't play in competitive games. There's a certain number of players in the squad. So Aston Villa's argument was this guy was born in Enfield in North London, but he has already played 4 or 5 times for Luxembourg, where he moved when he was a teenager. So CAS, the Sporting Court of Arbitration, was sort of deliberating over his case and just recently ruled that he could play based on the fact that he's born in Enfield. So he made his sort of competitive debut for Aston Villa despite signing in January last night, and he was an absolute handful for...
0: So he might be quite good.
6: Yeah, he looks really, really good. 17-year-old, 6'4". The Times already saying he's the heir apparent to Harry Kane. So
0: I saw a stat that there are no good centre-forwards behind Harry Kane.
6: Yeah.
0: So actually, we need someone.
6: Yeah, there's a real dearth of main men, of sort of focal points, and he's imposing, and he's clearly a goal scorer as well.
0: European Championships, Matt Hudson-Smith won a 400-metre gold.
6: Yeah, and it's historic because it's his 8th European medal, which draws him level with Christophe Lemaitre for the most decorated European athlete of all time at the Championships. This guy has had an incredible career, this Matthew Hudson-Smith. So he ran for Birchfield Harriers as a kid, so this was his home track, but he sort of burst onto the scene about 10 years ago. 2019, he was one of the quickest in the world. He tore his Achilles, he tore his hamstring, he had hip issues, he went to America over COVID, he was in so much medical debt and he lost so much sponsorship over COVID that he went bankrupt. He had a suicide attempt in 2021 and then completely rebuilt his career. At the Olympics in 2024, he was 0.04 seconds off the gold. So he's a world and Olympic silver medalist, and this was his third European title. So the story of Matthew Hudson-Smith is remarkable. At his home venue last night, he stormed to victory. In the semi-final, he really laboured, and the BBC was saying, oh, is he injured? And he actually called out the BBC yesterday, said, you guys got to get your facts right. I was just conserving energy. So he was stuck out in lane 9, but it just meant that he was ahead for the entire race yesterday. No one could catch him.
0: Good on him. Joe Root, the new England cricket captain. At some level, he's also the old England cricket captain. Yeah. He's decided to abandon the midnight curfew for the England team, presumably based on the fact that they're grown men and being told what time they can go to bed is infantile and stupid.
6: Yeah, but it's the reason that Joe Root's captain, because that's why Ben Stokes was pushed out. But it's another U-turn from the ECB, because you look at Brendan McCullum after the Ashes. They kept Brendan McCullum after a month. They got rid of him, U-turn. Ben Stokes, they kept hold of him after the Ashes, U-turned again, and now they've U-turned on the curfew after a month because they had that in place. Or did they have that in place? Because there was, Brendan McCullum admitted there was a lack of clarity around it, but Ben Stokes and Gus Atkinson knew it was there. Then they breached the curfew, then Stokes is got rid of, and now they've got no curfew. So it's all an absolute mess. Joe Root saying, yeah, let adults be adults. But at the same time, they haven't been adults. Harry Brook got drunk before an ODI, before the Ashes.
0: Ben Duckett was drunken on
6: during the Ashes. But then some of the Aussies were drinking pretty heavily. But if you win, it's a little bit different.
0: So winning cures all ills, doesn't it?
6: It does, it does. But the relator Ben Stokes said in his interview with Broad and Butler last week, cricket has such a deep-seated relationship with alcohol, and you just think maybe it's time for something radical. Maybe just don't drink when you're playing.
0: I would suggest if you have a 10-year professional career when you can earn money and do a job that everyone in the country would want to do, just don't drink for those 10 years. Yeah. And you can drink the whole rest of your life if you want to.
6: Yeah, and just perform. There's so many people who'd give anything to be in your
0: position. Be as good as you possibly can be, and then when you retire, when you're 35, do what you like.
6: Just go for it.
4: Get smashed.
6: I agree.
0: Will, you're a great man. Good to speak to you. That's Will Hobbs there. He is from TalkSport.
4: We've been talking about the eclipse this morning and exactly what you feel about it. Now, it might not have been a celestial wonder for the likes of Stig Abel and some of you texting in.
0: And you.
4: And me. I know. I'm in your camp now.
0: You don't want to be, do you? It's a terrible camp to be in.
4: And I will say it now at 6:55 on the 13th of August. I won't say it again, but you were right. Just the ones.
0: Not everywhere in the world, though. That's fair.
4: That's true, because there was lots of people watching it in Spain, Iceland. Here's a little verdict of some of our listeners who were watching.
7: Absolutely speechless. Driving this way, 2,300 miles. Yes, I drove all the way from England and there and back. It's about 2,300 miles. Well worth it.
8: I'm back on dry land, having just watched the total eclipse from a boat off the coast of Palma in Mallorca. It's my first eclipse and it was absolutely amazing, awesome.
9: Well, here I am in northern Spain on Peninsula de Magdalena, just 2 miles outside Santander. And what did I see? Nothing. The thick clouds rolled in off the Picos de Europa. So all I experienced was dark for a minute. So roll on next year when it happens in Malaga.
4: My favourite voice note from a listener.
0: So it was great for some people. We don't want to talk it down, but I think if you go to Spain and the cloud rolls in, you're in a bit of difficulty, aren't you? Anyway, you can let us know what you make for 0333 003 2353.
4: We'll read out some of your messages in just a few moments, but first let's take a look back in history. We're going to go to the 13th of August 1961, when the construction of the Berlin Wall began, on a day that Germans now refer to as Barbed Wire Sunday. At midnight, East German troops began to tear up roads and construct barbed wire fences along throughout the city, and the primary aim being to stop East Germans fleeing to West Berlin. And in 1989, mass protests and government miscommunications led to citizens' breaches of the wall, and the country officially reunited a year later.
0: Do you know one of the things I most got wrong when I was a teenager? I thought East and West Germany, I thought Berlin was on the border between East and West Germany, and the city was cut into cut in half, because it was cut in half, but it was cut in half all the way in the middle of the East. Sure. But I never knew that until I would like to say I was an adult. I didn't really realise that. Well, every time we talk about it, I'm going to try and find the name of this amazing book on the Berlin Wall, which to recommend to you, because I read one this year. It was so, so good.
4: Was it called The Others?
0: It's called Beyond the Wall, I think.
4: Oh, kind of non-fiction.
0: Okay. Oh, is there a novel about
4: There's a novel about a love triangle set around just in the days coming up to the fall of the Berlin Wall. It's called The Others by Sheila Carlisle, and it's tremendous.
0: So Beyond the Wall is the one, I think. It's by Katja Hoyer, and it's basically East Germany in the run-up to when the wall was built and then what happened thereafter.
4: Fascinating. There you go. You've got history and book recommendations.
0: On this day in 1997, the first episode of South Park premiered on Comedy Central. Trey Parker and Matt Stone's show continues to delight and sometimes divide audiences 30 years later. We asked Donnie, our producer, to find anything we could play on the radio from the show that would actually pass broadcasting standards, and this is what we came up with.
11: You can't tell anybody about this stuff, right?
12: Your confession does not leave this box.
11: Okay, because last year I took a sandwich that the priest of this church had been eating.
12: Oh, well, I'm sure he would forgive you if he knew.
11: No, but I'm not finished yet. I took a sandwich that the priest was eating, took the piece of ham out of it, put it between my butt cheeks, and then put the sandwich back and watched him eat it.
4: Okay.
0: So we just about skirted the line there. Some people, by the way, have suggested the colander worked. You know, people talk about the colander. We started this yesterday.
4: Yeah.
0: Possibly implying you should look at the sun through the colander, which was not right.
4: Incorrect.
0: By using the colander to display the shadow. Amanda sent a picture of that. And Kate says she tried the colander approach and it kind of worked amazingly.
4: It was pretty impressive how many colanders were in the park last night.
0: Oh, did you see that?
4: Yes, there were colanders everywhere. And I thought, there's probably never been this many colanders in the park. And I did read a news report this morning that apparently colander sales had spiked.
0: I'm sure that's right. Alison said, I got my husband, daughter and her boyfriend into the garden with a whole viewing station, snacks and wine. It was a bit of an anti-climax. When I saw it in 99, it was like someone switched the sun off. I bigged it up to my family and told them it was a once-in-a-lifetime thing. They weren't impressed with what actually happened.
4: Oh, no.
0: I think there was a certain amount of overhyping going on.
4: But what I will say, in defence of the eclipse, whilst it might not have been the total blackout that we wanted it to be, there was a feeling of togetherness that was very lovely
0: in my
4: part.
0: And you see that in the papers today, don't you? Everyone coming together, so... Don't let us be curmudgeonly about it.
4: Exactly.
0: He says.
4: You.
0: If you want to offer anything positive or negative, 0333 003 2353.
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4: A very good morning to you. It's 7 o'clock. This is Sam El-Wadani and Stig Abel with Times Radio Breakfast.
0: Headlines this morning. Plans to restrict 0 hours contracts could cost business £3 billion a year, the government has admitted. And thousands of students in England, Wales and Northern Ireland will get their A-level results this morning.
4: And coming up on the programme, the Met Office has issued an amber warning for extreme heat today and the government could ban disposable barbecues to prevent wildfires. More than 1,000 are burning in England and Wales.
0: It's Thursday, the 13th of August.
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4: First with the news, here's James Kitchen.
13: Thank you, Salma. Good morning. The government submitted plans to restrict 0 hours contracts could impose eye-watering costs of up to £3 billion a year on business. An official impact statement found the reforms would force companies to contend with new red tape, extra staffing costs and lost revenue. It also warned the plans would make it harder for employers to respond to changes in demand affecting revenue and investment. The Times' business editor, Richard Fletcher, says retail and hospitality will be the worst affected.
14: They're already reeling from the recent hikes in employer national insurance and the rise in the minimum wage, which has become a political football. So they're definitely going to bear the brunt. We've heard lots of business leaders yesterday, including the British Retail Consortium and the UK Hospitality Lobby Group, and they're warning that this really could be a hammer blow for young people.
13: Tens of thousands of university places will be confirmed as students receive their A-level results this morning. The Education Secretary says pupils in England, Wales and Northern Ireland should be immensely proud however they do. Technical qualifications will also be awarded. Professor John Blake is the director of the Post 18 project, which focuses on how to improve higher education.
15: We could better match students to the right kind of courses and the right kind of institutions to support them. And that's where I have a slight concern over the way in which we're seeing growth happen in the higher education sector. So we're seeing, as I say, the highly selective institutions open themselves up to students with lower grades than they might previously have done.
13: The UK could experience its hottest day of the year so far later as parts of England prepare for 38 degrees Celsius. Rare amber extreme heat warnings have been issued by the Met Office from 9 a.m. to midnight. It comes after the Prime Minister chaired a meeting of the government's emergency Cobra Committee in response to the extreme weather. Adam Taylor from the Fire Brigades Union told Times Radio some of his colleagues are not equipped to deal with wildfires.
17: Firefighters are having to work far longer than they should in very hot and tough, difficult decisions. This is a question of the Fire and Rescue Service being fit for dealing with these incidents today. The UK Fire and Rescue Service hasn't got resilience in the system. And we've been calling for additional firefighters, 5,000 more firefighters to deal with these types of incidents that we see right across the UK.
13: Millions of people have experienced the most significant solar eclipse in the UK in almost 30 years. Crowds packed onto beaches and into parks wearing special glasses to watch the moon move in front of the sun. Coverage of around 90% plunged some areas into near darkness. Solar physicist Dr. Ryan Milligan told Times Radio he was overcome with emotion.
18: It was just spectacular. It was just an unforgettable experience just to see it again. That was my 10th successful total solar eclipse. Wow. And very, very unique. The corona was this beautiful golden colour, which was unlike anything I'd ever seen before. Prominence is off to the sides of the sun, these clouds of hydrogen gas in the sun's atmosphere glowing this beautiful red colour. And of course, the darkness just descended upon us for those couple of minutes.
13: In the past few minutes, it's been revealed the UK economy grew by 0.4% in the 3 months to June. Businesses continue to find ways to cope with the effects of the Iran war, with manufacturers stockpiling to mitigate against supply shortages and price rises. The first heat wave came in May, which put some industries under pressure. For a news bulletin, when you want it, search for the Times Radio News Briefing on the Times Radio app.
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4: Hello, good morning. How do you do? This is Times Radio with Salma Elwood.
0: You're so positive, aren't you? You're such positive energy when you say good morning, I think.
4: Okay.
0: Lovely.
4: Thank you. I'm so glad you interrupted me to stop my positivity.
0: Sorry. I was so nice.
4: Okay. Very good. Well, hello, everyone. Welcome to Times Radio with me, Salma Elwood, and Stig Abel. It is the hottest day of this current heat wave that we're in. That comes with huge fire risks. On the programme this morning, we'll be talking to the Forestry Commission about what can be done to prevent wildfires and why our chips and cider, specifically, might be getting more expensive.
0: The Eurovision Song Contest has changed their rules to state that if a country involved in armed conflict wins the competition, they're ineligible to host it the following year. What's this really about? And is it Israel? Yes. Is this the beginning of the end of Eurovision? And we'll talk to the impressionist John Coleshaw, who's an eclipse enthusiast, and see if he was wowed. He was on a boat just south of Greenland, so he really cares about it. And we'd like to hope he was wowed because he made a massive effort to see the eclipse, or what we call in this country, the slight dimming of the sun yesterday.
4: And this is why I have to be overly positive to somehow balance out.
0: It's broadcasting balance, isn't it?
4: Exactly. It is results day across the country. There's lots of nervous students and parents awaiting their fates. The Skills Minister, Jackie Smith, will be joining us. And we're also going to be joined by the Vice-Chancellor of Sunderland University, who is currently leading an independent review into anti-Semitism in schools and colleges in England.
0: Zero-hour contracts are on the agenda this morning, as well as the government plans to add restrictions that could cost businesses up to £3 billion. And we're really enjoying what you're sharing with us this morning. Do keep it coming in. Your thoughts on the eclipse and what it meant to you or didn't mean to you. We just recommended some books about Berlin and the Cold War. Rebecca's just adding to the merriment and the sum of human knowledge. She recommends The Picnic by Matthew Longo, a fascinating insight into a single event, literally a picnic, which enabled many East Germans to escape and was fundamental to the overall collapse of the Iron Curtain. We'd have a book recommendation on this program. So there you go. That's The Picnic. If you like Cold War crime books, Philip Kerr wrote a whole series about a guy called Bernie Gunter,
4: okay,
0: who was in the post-war Germany. And they're sort of pre-war and post-war Germany, but it's a private eye.
4: Yeah.
0: They're so good.
4: Okay.
0: They're, they're violent and sort of unsettling, but they're sort of beautiful about that sort of very dark period. Anyway, throw any recommendations as well. 0333 003 2353. Have you got another one?
4: No, I could do this with you all day. Yeah. I could do book recommendations all day from our listeners. Do send them.
0: We all join together for that. 8722 starting with the message with the word Times, or email our producer Susanna on studio@times.radio.
4: We have found the thing that Stig will join hands and sing Kumbaya about.
0: That's exactly,
4: and it's
0: right.
4: Books. Very good. Okay, the time is 7:07. England's fire risk is now classified as exceptional. Temperatures could reach up to 38 degrees Celsius today around the country, and the Met Office has issued an amber heat warning for the day. We've heard on the show today more than 1,000 wildfires have been recorded in England and Wales. And so the question is, what steps can we take to prevent them? How can we mitigate them? Rob Gazzard is the wildfire advisor to the Forest Commission. He joins us now. Very good morning to you, Rob.
19: Good morning, and thank you for having me on, Sam.
4: Thank you for being here. The first question I have to start with is, how long is this level for fires expected to stay exceptional, and what does that actually mean?
19: Okay, so we're probably going to be in this situation for a few weeks now. What does it mean? Well, the Daily Hazard Assessment has defined red wildfire for Wednesday, today, Thursday, and also Friday. And that means the likelihood of ignition is very high. And that's due to a range of factors. So firstly, we've got very high temperatures. And it's likely to be in the high 30s this week today. We've got very low humidity. And we've got relatively strong winds. And most importantly, as you'll know, we're in drought conditions, particularly across the south of England. And we have got no rainfall expected for the next few weeks. So all those things come together. And that makes things very challenging. And additionally, you will also be aware that both the fire and rescue services and land managers across the country, across the whole UK, have been fighting wildfires now for 5 weeks. So that's a big challenge on resilience. And that's currently where we're at.
4: Okay, we were talking just earlier this morning to the National Officer of the Fire Brigade Union, and we were asking the question about human responsibility and human involvement. And yes, of course, there's these huge contributing factors that are all happening at the same time with the wind and the dry conditions. But how much of these fires are started by humans?
19: So we've only ever had three recorded lightning strikes that resulted in wildfires in the UK, as to the best of our knowledge. And we don't have wildfire investigation in the UK. It's unusual. We have excellent fire investigation for buildings and properties and cars, etc., like, but we don't have it for wildfire itself. And that's something the Forestry Commission is working on. We have a project, and we have a plan for doing that. But we pretty much understand that most of these fires are either deliberate or accidental. And let's give some examples of accidental. For example, we had tractors, and those tractors haven't had debris, vegetation, sawdust cleaned from inside them. The tractors got hot, and then those tractors have combusted. So that material which has been building up on the tractor, been heated, or there's a spark, suddenly causes a fire. The same thing's happened in combine harvesters and other machinery. So wildfires can occur either deliberately or accidentally, and that's a big challenge for us right now.
4: Okay. And so basically, what would your messaging be to people who are out and about, whether that's farmers working on tractors or people trying to socialise in parks? Because we can sit here and say, Rob, use your common sense. Obviously, don't take a disposable barbecue to a park. But that is not something that everyone thinks.
19: No, you're right. And this is a big team effort across the country now. Everyone's really much involved in this, so we can all help prevent fires from happening. So when we go and visit our countryside, as you mentioned, be a bit more focus on those challenges, particularly in our amazing woodlands and forests. Don't use any naked flames at all. That's really important. Bring a picnic to the countryside. Particularly favour that over bringing a barbecue. That's not a good idea right now. And if you see a wildfire, get to a safe place and call 999. But I also like to thank Forestry Commission. I'd like to thank Hampshire and Isle of Wight Fire Rescue Service for their response, along with other fire rescue service in the New Forest, as well as our amazing staff who are working really hard to protect our forests and lowland heaths right now as well.
4: Yeah, everyone has been putting in a tremendous effort. Can I ask you, Rob, about the argument of banning controlled burning? There's an argument that that's making wildfires worse, which is to say it's a green policy, but it's actually increasing the likelihood of wildfires. Is that true?
19: So controlled fires and prescribed burning is an art form, and you have to be really skilled and technically competent to use it. We use it in the Forestry Commission, in the New Forest itself, to ensure that the livestock have food, but also to manage for biodiversity reasons. So it's not a simple yes or no. It's a very subtle and nuanced debate and discussion. And a bit like when we're planting trees, we want the right fire in the right place for the right reason. And not all habitats are going to respond to prescribed or controlled fires as well as other habitats might do. And this is why we have practitioners, and we have foresters, and we have land managers and gamekeepers, and we have environmental organisations who use fire in a very careful way where it is appropriate to use it. And obviously we have legislation in place about where we can use controlled fire and prescribed fire. And obviously government's continually looking at these challenges, as obviously our climate changes as well. Nothing's ever staying static, it's always dynamic. And that's the challenge that we have.
4: And presumably, as these hot summers continue, as you mentioned, the climate changes, presumably we are going to see different regulations and legislation come in.
19: Well, that's a gift of government, and as the Forestry Commission is a non-ministerial government department, we work with government to ensure that we have the right legislation, the right regulations.
4: Would you like government to put in more legislation around fire safety?
19: Well, as a civil servant, I can't ask for that.
4: Okay. Fair enough. Thank you, Rob, for what you can tell us. I appreciate your time this morning.
19: Thank you very much.
4: That's Rob Gazzard there from the Forest Commission. Basically, stay smart. Don't take a disposable barbecue to the park.
0: There's an interesting point that the little nugget I'm taking away from that is there's a great fire investigation if it's a sort of man-made fire.
4: Yeah.
0: But there's no investigation to wildfires. So actually knowing what caused, surely if we're going to have more wildfires, having an ability to say, well, that's from a lightning, which doesn't sound very likely. That's from a car being left in the wrong place. That's from someone bringing a glass

0: could be really disastrous. Does that justify banning it for everybody?
1: Is that just the easier thing to do? Because you can say, some people will say, well, I'm totally responsible with it, and some people will be, but actually just remove the temptation at all.
0: Yeah. Couple more books for recommended books for Germany. This one's excellent. Have you read this one? Stasiland by Anna Funder is absolutely magnificent. That's recommended by Matt. And we've got David Young's Cold War Berlin Stasi murder thrillers are an excellent read, says Tim in Battersea. When I was a kid, we had my parents, I read all the books that were in my house, in common with many people, before Amazon and all of that, you just read what was over there. They had Len Deighton books. He died this year, Len Deighton. He wrote these amazing spy books. They were called Hook, Line and Sinker and Game, Set and Match. Anyway, they were just magnificent Cold War thrillers set sometimes in Berlin in the Cold War. So I would throw Len Deighton into that. If you want to recommend any other books on the subject of the Cold War, Flavio is offering Tunnel 29. That's one of those tunnels that were built under the wall. Then let's share some book recommendations.
1: Or just also any book recommendations. Doesn't necessarily have to be the Berlin Wall or the Cold War.
0: All right, let's do that then.
1: Let's open it up.
0: 0333 003 2353. Let's speak to the Times business editor, Richard Fletcher. Morning, Richard.
2: Good morning.
0: GDP figures in the last few moments. What do they say and what do they mean?
2: So basically, we have better than expected growth in the month of June. So these are the monthly figures, which are obviously slightly volatile, but the economy grew by 0.3% in June. Economists had expected zero month-on-month growth. We've also had the quarterly figures today for the second quarter. So we started the year on quite a strong note, 0.6% growth in the start of the year. That's now slowed to 0.4% growth. Obviously, the quarterly figures are over 3 months, so slightly less volatile than those monthly figures, and that was bang in line with city expectations. We get a tsunami of economic data next week, so we get inflation, and we get public sector borrowing, we get all of the unemployment data and various other surveys. So I think we'll have a much better idea of where the economy is at the end of next week and what that means in terms of will the economy grow over the year, and will the government have a black hole, and what is the bank going to do for interest rates?
0: And there's maybe an argument, Richard, that June could have been even better. Because I was thinking about it at the time, because June was amazing weather. There was a World Cup on where England lasted a very long time. Walking around high streets, it felt like lots of people were eating and drinking. There was no reason to not be out of the house and spending money, thanks to things like the weather. Maybe it should have been higher than 0.4.
2: Well, actually, the ONS are saying particularly strong growth in service sector, which they're saying some businesses attributed to the weather and to the World Cup, although they describe it as major sporting events in a very ONS way. So I know sometimes, Stig, you're not the most sociable person, but a lot of people did go out with friends.
0: Did they?
2: To watch the World Cup rather than watching it on their sofa.
0: Oh, it's a bold plan worth trying for some. We've had results from Savills and Entain, the gambling group which owns Ladbrokes and Coral. Presumably it's the same point, actually. I imagine the World Cup is nirvana for gambling companies, isn't it?
2: Yeah, absolutely. Net gaming revenue up better than expected, 5%. And you won't be surprised here at the top of their announcement, they're talking about the World Cup. And Savills also looks like they've had a pretty good start to the year as well. Both of those announcing interim results this morning.
0: Excellent stuff. Good to speak to you, Richard.
2: Thank you.
0: That's Richard Fletcher there. And for even more business news, make sure you sign up to the Times Business Briefing. It will go straight into your inbox every day. Someone's going to touch about single-use barbecues, Sasha. They're dangerous for 8+ hours after their use, by which time they've been abandoned and left unattended as litter. Regardless of climate change, they're a terrible invention. It's an interesting question about should they be banned?
1: Yes.
0: Because we're living in a drought.
1: Yeah, maybe they're just not environmentally friendly, full stop, whether or not it is...
0: They're not, but then again, I've lived in places where there wasn't really room for a barbecue, and I have used them.
1: You have? I've actually never used one.
0: Yeah, I mean, they have a strange thing that you light. They have like a piece of paper with some sort of chemical on it that you light.
1: Kindling, yeah.
0: Yeah, and then it sort of goes up. And you do see them around after, when I walk on the river in the morning sometimes, you see them, and you see them, you think, they're not great from a litter point of view. And we know our listeners, if they hate one thing...
1: It's litter. And also it creates a lot of stuff that's not environmentally... friendly, recyclable. Sorry, you can't recycle the foil of it.
0: Exactly right. Yeah, but do you want to ban them? Is the question, I suppose. Let us know your thoughts on that. 0333 003 2353.

0: Thank you for your book recommendation.
1: They're still on the Cold War, though.
0: They're still on the Berlin.
1: That's all right.
0: That's fine. If you would like to stick to the fall of the Berlin Wall at any time, the building of the Berlin Wall and the Cold War, that's absolutely fine. Someone's texted in saying Quiller books are worth a read. The Quiller Memorandum, set in Berlin during the Cold War.
1: 40 Autumns by Nina Wilner, a brilliant account of a family divided by the wall after one member escapes. And many of you love the Bernie Gunter books I mentioned by Philip Kerr. I want to say the name of their author again. They are magnificent detective novels set in Germany.
0: James has said, I would highly recommend Alone in Berlin. Is it Falada's? Very moving wartime story about quiet, determined, growing resistance to tyranny.
1: There we go. We're all coming together, aren't we? In a happy recommendation about books. 0333 00032353.
0: Keep them coming in. The time is 7:20. A-level results day. We'll speak to the university vice chancellor next, and we'll keep bringing you reactions to the solar eclipse. Lots of you did enjoy it, and that must be noted. This is Times
1: didn't.
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0: Good morning. 7:21 is the time, and let's take a look at what is going on in the Times and elsewhere in the news this morning. Starting with the Times, not great news for those living in flight paths. Ministers have agreed to weaken sound protections in a bid to reduce flight times and carbon emissions. New statutory guidance will prioritise fuel efficiency and shorter routes over limiting aircraft noise. Nearly 10,000 households will be affected, most around Heathrow, but also Manchester, Edinburgh and Gatwick. You're shaking your head.
1: Well, I live under a flight path, but as people have said to me before, I knew that when I moved in, and you can't complain, but when you go to places which are quiet, when you live in a place that's noisy.
0: Sure.
1: I don't know if is your place noisy where you live, or is it?
0: I live about 17 minutes from Heathrow, so I'm not under the flight path, but I can see the planes going quite a lot in the distance.
1: Yeah, but they don't bother you?
0: No, it does. I don't hear it.
1: See,
0: that
1: I just
0: way.
1: Find quiet is so, it's become such a sort of valuable treasure, because it's just not there in much of my life. But you know, when you move in, you know these things, don't you? So no one's sympathetic in my experience. The big story in the papers this morning is the eclipse. What did we all make of it? Well, here's the verdict of some Times Radio listeners watching it across Spain and the UK.
5: Absolutely amazing, awesome.
6: Absolutely speechless.
7: And what did I see? Nothing.
8: Yeah, it was an incredible experience. It was
9: quite unique, wasn't it?
8: Very unique, quite magical.
5: Can't wait to see the next one.
1: Possibly, because the last one wasn't very good. I sat with my daughter. She's 8. She's called Phoebe. I thought she could do a live review for us. Here it is.
10: Okay, Phoebe, it's 7:15. How do you feel about this?
11: Well, I actually haven't even noticed it at all.
10: That's not true, is it?
11: Yes, it is.
10: Is it slightly darker?
11: Yes.
10: Does it feel slightly eerie?
11: Yes.
10: Are you thinking about big things like the sun and the moon coming close together in unholy union?
11: To me, I'm just thinking about things like, what if the world ends?
10: Has it ended?
11: No.
10: You're here with your family and your cat and an ice cream?
11: Yes.
10: Your cats. Do you feel good about that?
11: Yeah.
10: But that's all?
11: Yeah.
10: Anything poetic you want to tell Times Radio listeners?
11: Enjoy the eclipse if you can actually see it.
0: Apple doesn't fall far from the tree, does it?
1: Some people have made that point before. Salma has been bringing positive energy. What energy did she have as she was live reviewing the eclipse?
0: lots of people standing around with their glasses. The shadows have started to fall. It's getting darker. And I'm gonna say it. It feels like I'm part of something with everyone else as we're all waiting for this epic celestial moment. It's way darker than it was. The shadows are all in the wrong place. And you can see on the road cars driving past and headlights coming on. It's as dark as it's gonna get here in London, which isn't as dark as I would have liked it to be. But what I will say is it's definitely more than just dim. Let's do it all again in 50 years' time.
1: I think that's very fair, actually, because there was a nugget of positivity, but it wasn't unrealistic.
0: Yes,
1: congratulations,
0: thank you.
1: Sam. Well done.
0: Thank you. To try to keep it balanced. Right, in the Times, Boots has had to temporarily pause home delivery of weight loss injections, such as Mounjaro and Wegovy, because the vans carrying them cannot keep cool during the heat wave. The injections have got to be stored in a fridge and they've got to be kept below 8 degrees, but Boots found that they couldn't reliably keep them cool once temperatures hit 30 degrees. So they're advising patients to collect their medication from pharmacies instead.
1: I mean, a lot of this week we've been talking about there's just a little thing you don't think about when the weather gets like this, and that's another example of it. It's 7:25, this is Times Radio Breakfast.
0: Right. A-level students are sitting, perhaps with bated breath. They're waiting for their results. Parents might be nervous. They might have endured sleepless nights while they're waiting to see what grades their kids have got. But once someone gets to university, what then happens? Of course, universities have been under a spotlight as we've been talking about the Arday scandal over at Cambridge for the last few days. It's rocked the world of academia, and it's also begged the question about plagiarism, about the accusations around plagiarisms, around how, I suppose, rigorous are some universities' vetting procedures. But one of the other concerns facing many students is the prevalence of anti-Semitism on campus. Sir David Bell is Vice Chancellor of the University of Sunderland and the man conducting the independent review into anti-Semitism in schools and colleges in England for the government, and joins us now. A very good morning to you, David.
12: Good morning.
0: Let's just start. Of course, there is a world of people waiting for the clock to tick over to 8 o'clock and get their results. What are you expecting over at Sunderland University?
12: Yes, we're pretty optimistic. There's plenty of clearing places available. So my advice to students is always stay calm. There's going to be a place for you. Just take your time, get in touch with your university. If you've not achieved the grades and if you don't get into that first choice place, there are plenty of other choices available.
0: Keep calm and carry on is what I'm taking from that.
12: And I think that's absolutely good advice, Alma, that this is a stressful time and we want everyone just to take their time, stay calm. Plenty of great opportunities out there. Indeed, it's reckoned there'll be about 27,000 courses available in universities through clearing. So there must be something for everyone there.
0: David, just give me a little bit of an overview of universities at the minute. And by that, I mean, we've really been talking about the value of going to university. Andy Burnham has arrived in Downing Street and has started talking about the hard hat being as valuable as the graduation cap. There's so much debt with universities. We've been talking about student finance and student loans. And with the rise of kind of a very different way of working, the creator economy, AI, it begs the question, is university still a valuable and appealing and attractive option? I appreciate your bias because you are the vice chancellor of a university, but I wonder if you could just give us a little overview on that.
12: I think it's a really good question. And actually, I agree with the Prime Minister when it comes to the value of different kinds of opportunities available to students after they leave school or college. But last year, over 289,000 16 to 19 year olds made the choice to come to university. And therefore, I think it's certainly seen for many students as a really good option. In addition to that, over 100,000 mature students, that's people over the age of 21, chose to come into higher education. So I don't think this is an either or. This is ensuring that people have choice and have the route into further and higher education that's most appropriate for them.
0: Okay, but it's about choices, which is a pretty balanced way of looking at it. David, talk to me about the work that you've been doing into anti-Semitism in colleges and schools. What are you seeing in terms of the numbers? And when did this start increasing into such a problem that the government wants to look into it?
12: Yes, as you rightly point out, Sam, I'm doing schools and colleges as part of this issue, not universities. But in terms of schools and colleges, we certainly saw a rise in anti-Semitic incidents after October the 7th, 2023. But has to be said, anti-Semitism, sadly, has been prevalent in schools and colleges long before that. But there's certainly been this rise since 2023. And I think it's also fair to say for students who are young people who are attending Jewish faith schools, they have an experience really unparalleled with any other group of students. The fortification security that is around Jewish faith schools, sadly, the abuse that children and young people get to and from school, all of those are very serious issues. And of course, anti-Semitism and tackling it is not just for the Jewish community, it's for the whole of society. And therefore, the recommendations that I'll ultimately make at the end of September, beginning of October, are intended to encompass all schools and colleges and not just those attended by Jewish young people.
0: I don't know if there is a link here, David. Obviously, it is really sad to see that rise, especially amongst young people who we like to generally think of as being, you know, the future and progressive and perhaps unburdened by some of the views and the intolerances of past generations. It's so disappointing to see it. I wonder, is there any link between the rise of it happening and is it exacerbated at all by social media?
12: Well, absolutely. And indeed, if there was one common theme that's come out from almost everyone I've spoken to, it's the role of social media. We know all the good things that are associated with social media, the ability to communicate, the ability to access information quickly and all of that. But also, sadly, particularly in anti-Semitism, it has been the source of terrible conspiracy theories, anti-Semitic tropes, hatred and prejudice. And therefore, I support whatever efforts the government is making to try to ensure that we have some degree of control over the content that's coming out, because it is undoubtedly influencing anti-Semitic attitudes amongst young people.
0: Are you confident that the government is taking it seriously and that they are going to take your recommendations from this report and your findings seriously and implement them?
12: I have no doubt the government takes this seriously. And indeed, recently, there was an additional £250 million announced by the Home Secretary for additional security measures in Jewish communities. And therefore, I think that's just one indication of the kind of support that the government is giving, not just to Jewish communities, but to communities around the country to ensure that they feel safe and that there is actually no place for anti-Semitism anywhere.
0: David Bell, thank you for joining us this morning. I know it's such a busy day for you. The best of luck to you as you are dealing with an influx of students and questions and queries, no doubt. Thank you for your time.
12: Thank you.
0: That's David Bell, Vice-Chancellor at the University of Sunderland.
1: A couple of eclipse experiences, Georgina. I was sitting at home reading a book and I looked up and thought, I need to turn a lamp on. Quite overwhelming. That just sounds sarcastic, Georgina. Deed is more positive from Solihull. I sat in an elevated beer garden. This is nice. Of a local pub for an hour and a half with my 16-year-old son. We were the only people with eclipse glasses, which we shared with other families. Without fail, every person who saw it through the glasses said, wow, it was a lovely shared experience.
0: You see, that's very nice. And I will say, in my park yesterday, three separate people did offer me eclipse glasses. I was trotting about and I didn't say yes, but I should have. And I thought that was very lovely.
1: And a couple more book recommendations. We're still in the Cold War here. David Downing's book, Zoo Station, similar to the Philip Kerr books, recommends Nikki. I'll try and click them all. The thing is, you've got to have a theme for these things. These are all sort of set in Germany. You know, recommend as a book set in Germany. That's totally fine. We don't mind a bit of that. 0333 0032353 is the number to get in touch with. Could we run out of chips in Britain?
0: God forbid.
1: We'll speak to the head of GB Potatoes next. If anyone's going to answer that question, it will be he. After the news with James Kitchen.
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13: Thank you, Stig. Good morning. The government submitted plans to restrict 0 hours contracts could impose eye-watering costs of up to £3 billion a year on business. An official impact statement found the reforms would force companies to contend with new red tape, extra staffing costs and lost revenue. Meanwhile, the UK economy grew by 0.4% in the 3 months to June. Businesses continue to find ways to cope with the effects of the Iran war, with manufacturers stockpiling to mitigate against supply shortages and price rises. Tens of thousands of university places will be confirmed as students receive their A-level results this morning. The Education Secretary says pupils in England, Wales and Northern Ireland should be immensely proud, however they do. Technical qualifications will also be awarded. Alan Sodi from the Federation of Small Businesses warns the number of apprenticeships available may be limited.
14: And part of that is the pressures that there are on small businesses, including costs, including other pressures as well, which is making it more difficult for them to be able to afford to take on new people or to take a chance on someone who might need quite a lot of nurturing and training.
13: The government says it's working to strengthen links between young people and careers. There's a warning nurses are collapsing at work due to the extreme heat, with the conditions in hospitals described as not fit for humans. The Met Office is forecasting temperatures of up to 38 degrees later. Once in a generation, almost total solar eclipse has wowed millions of people across the UK. Crowds gathered in parks, beaches and on hilltops to watch the moon glide past the sun, achieving almost 90% coverage. For a news bulletin when you want it, search for the Times Radio News Briefing on any podcast platform.
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1: Good morning to you. It's 7:36. This is Times Radio Breakfast with Salma Al-Wadani and me, Stig Abel. At 7:37, there are serious environmental consequences of the heat and drought we've been experiencing. This week we've been looking at some of the implications for farming and the cost of food. Farmers in both the potato industry and the cider industry are warning of the negative effects of the weather on their crops. So we thought we'd find out what precisely that means and what the next few months might be like. Let's start with potatoes and talk to one man who should know the answer to these questions. Alex Godfrey, the chair of GB Potatoes, an industry organisation which champions the great British potato sector. Morning, Alex.
20: Good morning.
1: Potato harvest hasn't happened yet, is that right? But can you have a sense of what it might be like?
20: It has started, but there's very little of it being completed yet. In the UK, the bulk of the potato harvest takes place in September and October. So we're not in a position yet to know what the outcome of that is. What we do have are some very early results and the results of test digs that growers and others in the supply chain have been carrying out over the last couple of weeks. And those give us a snapshot and indication, but they're not a coordinated picture across the country. And those do lead us to believe that the crop is going to be smaller than certainly last year and smaller than average as well. But we're not in a position to say how much smaller yet.
1: And smaller in terms of each potato is smaller, or there'll be fewer potatoes?
20: Potentially both. There are some stories, particularly from further south in the country, that the tuber sizes are smaller. A little bit further north, there are indications that perhaps there are fewer tubers, but they might have a bit more size to them. So it's a mixed picture across the country. And up in the further north, the Scotland, they've actually had quite good condition of vessel.
1: Okay. And when I know with fruit that it changes the flavour of them, you speak to wine growers, and will we get potatoes that taste sweeter because the summer's been hotter?
20: I wouldn't expect there'd be any difference to the taste. I think the potatoes will taste just as good as consumers are used to them tasting. And the quality, the indications we're having is really good in the ground. So I think we can be optimistic that they'll taste good and look good.
1: But there might be smaller and there might be fewer of them. So the question will be, could it affect the price of chips at some stage in the game?
20: Yeah, there's a lot that goes into food prices that happen to be on the farm gate. So there isn't necessarily a very direct influence from that, but there will be an impact on farm. No doubt the crop is under pressure and growers are working really, really hard at the moment. Those with irrigation have been putting in lots of extra hours to make sure that the crop is kept as watered as it can be, subject to the availability of it. That adds pressure on farm, obviously. But a lot of the prices, certainly for supermarket potatoes and those going into the processing industry, are set by contracts agreed at the beginning of the season. So I wouldn't expect there to be an impact on food prices coming from that. So the pressure largely rests with the grower.
1: The grower, okay. Well, so the grower needs to make money there, doesn't it? Alex, good to speak to you. Thank you for joining us.
20: Thank you.
1: That's Alex Godfrey, the chair of GB Potatoes. Let's go to Barney Butterfield, the owner of Sanford Orchards in Devon, who can speak to us about how the heat might impact cider apples and cider supply. Morning, Barney.
3: Good morning.
1: So that's potatoes, apples and the cider. What's the impact been?
3: Well, I mean, for whether you're a spud grower or an apple grower, you know, rock hard ground, plants looking upset and yes, struggling. It's not very cheerful out there. Trees are pretty resilient. So the cider industry is one of those industries which has a way of finding its way through because our plant doesn't get tilled every year. We're looking after trees that might live for a century. But persistent dry summers will start to make us select from those that can survive. And young trees are really getting hammered this year. So we put in 300 new trees. We're out with a Bowser trying to keep them alive at the moment. That's pretty tough. And then, of course, we pick from the ground. So when the ground's rock hard, the apples bruise more easily. We've got to get the fruit into the mill really, really quickly.
1: You know how we've spoken to winemakers. Grapes do really well in hot weather. That's why they're Mediterranean, I guess. Is it true with cider? Do you get a different taste? Do you get a different level of alcohol? Can apples prosper in this weather?
3: They really can. I mean, apples are dead clever. So blossom will be pollinated in maybe April, early May, and the fruit might not be harvested until November. So apples have got a long time. They are well adapted to our parallel where we don't get these big, crispy, hot summers, and they can gather their sweetness much more slowly, whereas grapes really do have to have the heat, hence why, well spotted, they're better in the Mediterranean.
1: Yeah.
3: But we will get more sugar, so we will get greater flavour and more sugar in certain varieties. But really, we like the old British summer. So down in Devon, we get quite a lot of sunshine anyway, so the extra is really superfluous.
1: And also, that's such a good point. I think about this all the time. The Great British Summer, to me, is 23 degrees, it's cloudy in parts, and then it rains and it doesn't rain.
3: Yeah.
1: We're not going to get that again. I think in our lifetime, we may never get that sort of summer again. So you're going to have to think about how you change to reflect that.
3: That's right. I mean, we're working with the University of Bristol on some genomic projects looking at apple varieties that are better at surviving. I think we're not going to know is we're not going to know what we're going to get. We used to know what summer is going to look like. Maybe we'll get droughts like this again. Maybe we'll get rain all the way through. So climate resilience in plant and plant health and growing is going to become vital. You know, I have a funny feeling we'll be preparing for this drought for the next 50 years like they did from 1976 whilst getting washed away every summer.
1: That's the problem. The weather makes people drink more. Do you get any benefit from that in year, or is that just something that because you're at the production and you don't even notice it?
3: No, absolutely. We call the sun the salesman in the cider world, because there's nothing that shifts pints of crisp, refreshing cider like a bit of heat. So no, we're although there is too hot, right? I mean, I don't know what 37 degrees sitting in a pub garden would feel like, but I'd avoid it.
1: Yeah.
3: I'm with you. 23 degrees, but enjoy the sun when it comes out, a little bit of shade. Yeah, but that's, you know, I am the British archetype, I fear.
1: Yeah, well, I think sadly we're all out of date now, Barney. But I'm glad that you're going to cope is the point. You need a bit of rain. It might change the sugar profile and young trees are suffering, but you think you're going to cope.
3: We're going to cope. We've taken a hit, but trees are pretty special. And that's one of the things that you will see in the future. If you're looking at climate change, then trees are more resilient than annual plants. And so we perhaps need to look at more research and more effort put into how we can use trees more in the landscape. When you stand under a tree on a hot day like today, you'll realise what a great job they do for us in the landscape. Orchards are at the heart of that.
1: Yeah, great point. Barney, good to speak to you.
3: Great.
1: That's Barney Bassfield there, the owner of Sanford Orchards in Devon.
0: Since we've been talking about potatoes, how do you like your chips?
1: Not really a big chip guy anymore.
0: Anymore? Did you used to be?
1: Yeah, I've become a bit of a carb dodger as I've got old.
0: You're a carb and a caffeine dodger.
1: Yeah, I'm a disgrace. Go on, how do you have your chips? Oh, are you a curry sauce lady? Are you a mayonnaise lady?
0: I'm from Newcastle, so we're curry sauce, we're gravy. I like my cheesy chips. On top of my cheesy chips, I put chili sauce and garlic sauce.
1: Would you ever have gravy and chili and cheese and all that together?
0: So what me and my friends used to do after a night out, and it's epic, is we'd get cheesy chips and then curry sauce on top of the cheesy chips and then chili sauce on top of the curry sauce. And it sounds horrific.
1: It does.
0: It is genuinely delightful.
1: I think mayonnaise on chips is borderline unforgivable.
0: Oh no, mayonnaise and ketchup. Big in Amsterdam.
1: Oh, you mix the two together? Yeah.
0: They have the cones and they have mayonnaise with their chips.
1: We had Charlotte Ivers on, and this is about sort of 3 months ago. It's a place indicator. How you have your chips.
0: Yes.
1: There's a very much a Newcastle way of doing it.
0: Yes.
1: It's probably quite a Loughborough way of doing it. I think it's curry sauce where I'm from. It was the little packet, a little cup of curry sauce that you pour on top.
0: Love
1: of it.
0: A curry chip.
1: A curry chip.
0: Love it. But I could talk about chips all day. I love chips. One of my favourite things to do is to eat chips.
1: There's a chip podcast waiting for you, Sam. We're about to live in a world where everyone has a podcast. There's a chip one with your name right on it. While you think about how you like your chips, here's today's Times Radio Daily quiz question.
0: The English polo player Arthur Boy Capel lent which woman the money to open her first couture house in Biarritz in 1915? I think I said that wrong.
1: Biarritz? You said it perfectly Biarritz. Right. Yeah, perfectly right. Arthur Boy Capel lent which woman the money to open her first couture house in Biarritz in 1915? I think you'll know this. We'll reveal the answer at 8:15. Don't forget there are 50 more questions in the Times Daily Quiz available now on the Times app and website. The Tories are coming up. Before 8:00, we're going to speak to Dr. Eurovision about the contest ban on any country involved in conflict or any sensitive political situations. Here's a question to wrestle with. Is it time to say, get rid of Eurovision entirely? This is Times Radio Breakfast with Salma Al-Wadani and Stig Abel in association with Nationwide. A good way to bang.
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0: A very good morning to you. It's 7:48. I've made the mistake of opening the conversation about food. It's too early to go. Sig and I have just ran through a very long list of foods we like to eat, and now we're hungry and we've got long time to wait until the kebabs are coming.
1: People just saying they live in the northeast. Someone said Gaz is in the northeast. You've made someone from Newcastle hungry by talking about how you eat your chips there.
0: Well, do you know what? I feel proud. I've done something with my day. Right, 7:49 is the time. Lots to come on the programme, including a conversation about Eurovision. But first, it is A-level results day. Lots of you waiting to hear how your young loved ones have done. Perhaps you're waiting for results, whatever it might be. But there is a conversation as students sit on the precipice of university. There's a conversation to be had about student loans and the debt around student loans. Now, the Conservative Party are calling on the government to fix student loan debt. They say that it's trapping students in never-ending debt. Neil O'Brien is the Shadow Policy Renewal Minister joining us now. Very good morning to you, Neil.
2: Morning.
0: Neil, I want to start at the beginning of this conversation. The Shadow Chancellor said in an article for The Times, actually, earlier on this year, that they made a mistake with student loans. Do you think that's true? Do you accept that the Conservative Party has kind of caused this trap of debt?
2: I think there were a lot of mistakes about higher education, yes. So we did fix the problem about these very unfair interest rates for new students, for future students. So in 2023, we changed the law so there were no more real interest rates on student loans. But what we now need to do is to go back and fix the same problem for older cohorts of students, people who started university between 2011 and 2022. They are still stuck on this old system where even if you've been working for a decade, you can find that your student debts have actually gone up because the interest rates are so unfairly high, so much above inflation. People end up feeling like they're on a kind of hamster wheel where they're working hard and paying a lot back, but not actually seeing their debts fall. And I know a lot of people like that. And it's really urgent we solve this problem. In fact, the government promised they would solve the problem. They said earlier in the year when we pressed them on it, oh yeah, we'll fix it. But then nothing has happened. So we're pressing again today on this day where people get their A-level results. Come on, let's fix this problem. These people are being unfairly treated. It's tough being young at the moment. They've got high youth unemployment. What they don't need is on top of that to also have these very, very unfair high interest rates that leave them just stuck on a hamster wheel of ever-rising debt.
0: Sure, I don't think anyone would argue with you, Neil, that we need to fix high interest rates for students. It is a trap, for sure, for lots of people. And some students that I've spoken to previously don't go to university because they don't want to get into this debt. What's the solution? What's the fix?
2: So our proposal is this. Firstly, we save some money by reducing the number of debt trap degrees that are out there. At the moment, we can see from good economic evidence from groups like the Institute for Fiscal Studies that there are, unfortunately, a large chunk of degrees for which it isn't economically, at least, worth it for the students. They end up with a lot of debt, but with low earnings afterwards. And often they end up feeling a bit cheated because they're promised that, you know, they do these degrees and they'll set them up for life, and it really doesn't. And we can see that for about 32% of students, that's the case, even for people who graduated quite a long time back when graduate premiums were higher. So there is a big problem. And so we say, let's save some of the money, not put people into these debt trap degrees that don't really help them, and instead do two things with that money instead. Firstly, sort out these unfair student loans so that you're not paying any real interest rate anymore and you're not seeing your debts accelerate. And secondly, let's use some of the money to put through another 100,000 a year high quality apprenticeships for 18 to 21 year olds. And that doubles the number of those apprenticeships for them so that you've got more choices. So you've got a choice of a good university place or a choice of a really good apprenticeship instead, rather than just everything's about university, no matter what the quality is, and just shovel up the numbers. And
0: you can see this. Surely you could argue that Andy Burnham is focusing on that. One of his policies that he came out around education was about placing that emphasis on the hard hat as well as the graduation camp, and giving training and giving young people an option that's not just university. So isn't that what you want?
2: So there's quite clearly a division within the government on this. So Burnham has said that he thinks that the 50% target Tony Blair set for 50% of kids to go to university was a mistake. But then the education secretary said that she doesn't want fewer kids to go to university. So which is it, basically? Okay. There is a choice here. I don't disagree with the Prime Minister's rhetoric here. I do think that vocational education apprenticeships are really, really important. That's why we're making our proposal to have 100,000 more good apprenticeships every year. But they're not actually doing anything to bring that about. It's just like a bunch of rhetoric. And Keir Starmer said all the same things, and then nothing happened.
0: Neil, give me an example of some of these degrees that you would get rid of. Because I did English literature at university, and lots of people would say that's a useless degree that didn't give me a job.
2: So we would look at a whole bunch of different factors when you're thinking about where to bring in number controls on courses. And by the way, we had number controls from like the end of the Second World War till about 2015. So it's not a new idea to have some controls on these things.
0: I don't have that much time. Can you just give me an example of some of the degrees?
2: So we would look at your earnings, we'd look at the employment rates, we'd look at a whole bunch of factors about whether costs are worthwhile. I'm not going to single out individual costs today, but generically, if you look at the Institute for Fiscal Studies work, if you look at the analysis that they've done, you can see that particularly there is a problem around creative arts degrees, with only about 4% of those, 4 in every 100, turning out to be economically worthwhile. Now, you might still want to do it if it's not economically worthwhile, but that is a really pretty poor rate of return. Some of these kids feel like they were promised one thing and then it turns out to be something else. So there are some types of courses that we do have evidence are a particular problem on this front.
0: I'm sure there's lots of people with creative arts degrees that are suddenly outraged at that, but that's a conversation.
2: Well, some of them also might be sympathetic because they do feel like they've been stiffed.
0: Some of them might be. Not enough time to go into that particular debate. Neil O'Brien, thank you so much for joining us this morning.
2: Thanks.
0: Shadow Policy Renewal and Development Minister.
1: 7:55, the Eurovision Song Contest has just got even more political, if that was possible. The 2027 competition's rules will change, meaning the winning country will not be able to host the show if the state is involved in an armed conflict or, quote, sensitive geopolitical situations. Let's speak to Dr. Eurovision, Paul Jordan, analyst and historian of the contest. Morning, Paul.
5: Good morning.
1: I would start here. All states are involved in sensitive geopolitical situations. It's almost a defining quality of being a state in the first place. So how meaningful is this distinction?
5: Well, it's a very interesting question, and I think you raise a good point, because if we think about the UK history, for example, this includes the UK and Ireland. You know, what about the troubles in the 1970s? So I think this is about appeasing broadcasters, about, you know, reassuring them that if, you know, Israel wins, for example, they will not host the competition. We've had this before, you know, Ukraine won and the UK hosted on their behalf in 2023. We've had this many times over the years. So this is a bit of a non-event in terms of, you know, the rules, in terms of, you know, tightening up the rules. But I think it's about appeasing broadcasters and hopefully getting them back.
1: It's presumably about saying, we want Israel out, but we don't have the courage to say it, and many countries don't agree with it. So this is a keep Israel out policy for the future without quite saying it out loud.
5: To a certain extent, but it's not about keeping Israel out, because Israel is still allowed to participate, as are many other countries, including countries which do have, shall we say, shaky humanitarian, you know, issues. If we look at Azerbaijan, look at Cyprus, for example, you know, that has a dispute with Turkey in terms of, you know, the Turkish invasion of Cyprus and the occupation in the north. So there's lots of geopolitical issues which aren't covered by this, which already have kind of flared up in Eurovision's history. So this isn't about participation, it's about hosting. And I think some countries will be reassured by that, the fact that Israel, under these rules, will be unlikely to host should they win. But then that would be the case anyway. You know, Eurovision would never have gone through Israel, certainly after 2023, after the war. It's too difficult, too risky. You know, it's not safe. So it's a large-scale international event and they need to pay attention to global affairs.
1: You're not going to agree with this, and I accept that, but I'm going to say it anyway and you can tell me what idiot I am. Eurovision is weird, it's naff, it's become wildly politicised and it's had its day. We can't have straightforward international song competitions because we're too riven and angry and shouty. So let's stop this boring madness and say, great work Eurovision, you were very good in the 70s, you've been less good ever since, let's move on with our lives.
5: Well, understandably I disagree. Pandemic has shown us we need a bit of escapism, and Eurovision offers us that. I don't think you can ever say it's boring. I think you can talk about the merits of the music, but actually as a show, it's a spectacular event. It's one of the best live television shows in the world. It's event television. It's the one time in the year where we sit down, we escape our troubles, we watch a load of nonsense on the telly, but actually it's good fun.
1: But we don't escape our troubles. That's kind of the point now, because what we actually end up is conversations about Israel. Well, we have these conversations in the news, we have these conversations in our political lives. What we don't have in Eurovision is an escape from that, because everyone talks about which countries they hate and which they like and which has performed well on the global stage and which hasn't. The music is all awful, it seems to me. So the music kind of doesn't matter at all. It's just a chance to have a conversation about politics.
5: Well, I would say actually not. I think it's about, you know, having a good time sitting down. Most people are watching Eurovision on a Saturday night with friends, enjoying a bit of a party. They're not thinking about global affairs. And I've got a question for you. When was the last time you actually watched the concert?
1: It's a good point. I've seen clips, quite a lot of clips of it, because it sort of invades my life without me wanting to see it.
5: Well, Delsa Goodrum last year for this year for Australia, she's on Strictly this year. You know, she had a brilliant song, brilliant performance. You know, there's a lot of good music, a lot of good talent coming through. And at 70 years old, people wouldn't be watching it if it wasn't worthwhile. And also the contest wouldn't continue if people weren't watching it. So the viewers may disagree with you.
1: I'm sure that's right. I'm sure they're disagreeing about most things. So it's a fair point, Paul. Good to speak to you.
5: Thank you.
1: That's Paul Jordan there, Dr. Eurovision.
0: You've thrown a grenade in there.
1: He was never
0: going to
1: agree with me.
0: Eurovision.
1: Thing is, it's crap. It's rubbish music, and it's just people getting hoity and toity about their views on the geopolitical situation.
0: But my question is, let's just say a country who is engaged in a sensitive geopolitical situation wins, who then hosts it for them?
1: Well, exactly. And there'll just be another row about it. If you want to defend Eurovision or not, 0333 003 2353. We'll see where we get to on this one.
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0: Good morning, it's 8 o'clock. 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
1: Headlines this morning: plans to restrict 0 hours contracts could cost business £3 billion a year, the government has admitted, and thousands of students in England, Wales and Northern Ireland will get their A-level results, not only this morning, I think in the next couple of minutes.
0: Indeed they will. And coming up, we hear from the Skills Minister, Jackie Smith, as figures on the number of students taking university places are released, and the Met Office has issued an amber warning for extreme heat today.
1: It's Thursday the 13th of August.
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0: First with the headlines, here's James Kitchen.
6: Thank you, Salma. Good morning. More than a quarter of a million school leavers have gained an undergraduate place at university or college this year as students receive their A-level results. The Education Secretary says pupils in England, Wales and Northern Ireland should be immensely proud however they do. Technical qualifications are also being awarded. Vice-Chancellor of the University of Sunderland, Sir David Bell, told Times Radio we should value both academic and vocational routes.
7: Last year, over 289,000 16 to 19-year-olds made the choice to come to university. And therefore, I think it's certainly seen for many students as a really good option. In addition to that, over 100,000 mature students, that's people over the age of 21, chose to come into higher education. So I don't think this is an either or. This is ensuring that people have choice.
6: The government submitted plans to restrict 0 hours contracts could impose eye-watering costs of up to £3 billion a year on business. Times Radio's Tom Noonan has been looking through the official impact statement.
8: Ministers are still consulting on how to clamp down on 0 hours contracts, and these changes could force companies to give staff a guaranteed number of hours a week and to pay them for shifts which are cancelled or changed at short notice. The £3 billion figure is the worst case scenario. The total cost could be £1.1 billion if the new rights only apply to people working fewer hours. Hospitality and retail would be the worst affected sectors, and recruiters are warning about the impact on young people getting jobs. The government says, though, the reforms will give people better pay security and more predictable hours.
6: The economy grew by 0.4% in the second quarter of the year. It's broadly in line with what economists had expected for April to June as a whole. The Times' business editor, Richard Fletcher, says the growth was fueled by good weather and the start of the World Cup.
9: Basically, we have better than expected growth in the month of June. So these are the monthly figures, which are obviously slightly volatile, but the economy grew by 0.3% in June. Economists had expected zero month-on-month growth.
6: The UK could experience its hottest day of the year so far later, as parts of England prepare for 38 degrees Celsius. Rare amber extreme heat warnings have been issued by the Met Office from 9 a.m. to midnight. It comes after the Prime Minister chaired a meeting of the government's emergency COBRA committee in response to the extreme weather. Wildfire advisor at the Forestry Commission, Rob Gazzard, told Times Radio this dangerous period will last for the next few weeks.
10: We've got very high temperatures, we've got very low humidity, and we've got relatively strong winds. And most importantly, as you'll know, we're in drought conditions, particularly across the south of England. And we have got no rainfall expected in the next few weeks. So all those things come together, and that makes things very challenging. Both the fire rescue services and land managers across the country, across the whole UK, have been fighting wildfires now for 5 weeks. So that's a big challenge on resilience.
6: Donald Trump's press secretary is stepping down. 28-year-old Caroline Levitt has been viewed as one of the Republican Party's best media performers thanks to her combative press briefings. She gave birth to her second child in May and says she wants to spend time with her young family. Millions of people have watched the biggest solar eclipse in the UK for 27 years. There was about 90% coverage in most parts of the country. Some Brits travelled to Spain for a prime viewing spot with mixed results.
11: Absolutely speechless. Yes, I drove all the way from England and well worth it.
12: Back on dry land, having just watched from a boat, and it was absolutely amazing.
13: Here I am in northern Spain. And what did I see? Nothing. The thick clouds rolled in, so all I experienced was dark for a minute. C'est la vie.
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1: Good morning to us. 8:05. This is Times Radio Breakfast with Salma Al-Wadani and me, Stig Abel. In the past few minutes, A-level students have been getting the emails they've been waiting for to find out whether they've got into university. Figures just released from UCAS show a record number of 18-year-olds have been accepted at university this year, nearly 263,000 of them, an increase of 3% compared to last year. But is the stress of the results and the debt from the course worth it? The government wants to get more young people into technical education to value the hard hat as much as the graduation cap. We can speak now to the Skills Minister Jackie Smith. Jackie, morning to you.
16: Good morning, Steve.
1: Lots of students picking up very good A-level results today, so well done to them. But here's a question for you. Has the gloss come off university education in recent years?
16: Well, look, as you say, massive congratulations to those people getting their results today in A-levels, in T-levels, in vocational qualifications as well, because those open up doors to the future for those young people. And it may well be that university is the appropriate route for them. And it's really good news that there are more acceptances for young people into our world-leading higher education system. But it may well be that actually a better route for those young people is to do apprenticeships, quite often also going through university to do them, but working alongside that, or even to go into employment with training alongside it. The key point is that everybody has the opportunity to do what will most build on their strengths. Look, our higher education system remains a really important way for people to go through that academic route, and by the way, to get the sorts of skills the economy needs as well, because I think we're seeing big increases in the numbers of young people going to higher education to do engineering and technology, for example, skills that we need in our economy. But whatever route you take, my job, the government's job, is to make sure that you have the very highest quality both teaching and qualifications to help you to get to where you want to get to.
1: Your old government, you were part of the Blair government, said 50% of students should go to higher education. That was an aspiration which was indeed hit. Was that wrong? Was it wrong to say we want to get 50%?
16: No, it wasn't. And what we're now saying is that actually we need two-thirds of young people to be getting qualifications of level 4 and above. And quite a few of those will be actually through universities, not always through a degree. For example, we should have more young people who are getting what we call higher technical qualifications, level 4 and 5 used to be HNCs and HNNDs. But we also need more young people to be able to take that apprenticeship route as well. And one of the things that we've seen, sadly, over recent years has been a big fall in the numbers of young people who've been able to start apprenticeships. And that's why we're absolutely determined to shift the system so that it does provide more opportunities for young people to take
1: that. So can you answer a simple question on this point? Because I understand what you're saying, I think. Do you want fewer people to go to university or more people to go to university?
16: I want more people to go to university. I want more people to do apprenticeships. We've got an enormous need.
1: But there's a finite number of people, Jackie. So there's a finite number of people. If more people go to university, there'll be fewer of them who go to do apprenticeships and vice versa.
16: And what I want them to have is higher level qualifications, level 4 and above, some of which will come through university, some of which will come through apprenticeships. So I want there to be more of the existing young people with higher levels of qualification.
1: But that might mean fewer going to university because they might get those higher levels elsewhere is what you're saying. But it seems like you're a bit shy of saying you don't want to send more people to university. So you're just an old Blairite still.
16: Well, yeah, I'm definitely an old Blairite still, yes, I think. But more importantly...
1: Don't tell your new boss that.
16: As I was telling somebody earlier today, I am very proud to have served under 4 Labour Prime Ministers now. So, and my challenge today is to make sure that whether or not, as a young person, you think university is the right route for you. And by the way, you're still likely in... university to be making considerable having considerable financial rewards over the course of your lifetime if you go into higher education. But I also want there to be routes through apprenticeships and, in fact, for technical education to start earlier for young people as well.
1: But you're having your cake and eating it here, Jackie, aren't you? Saying you want everyone to be everything. You know, everyone should go to university, everyone should be an apprentice, everyone should get technical education. You can't have everything for everybody.
16: No, I didn't. Sorry, Stig, I didn't say that. And it's you and lots of other people who want to set up university against the skills that we need in our
1: economy. Well, because
16: there's
1: two different approaches. There's two different approaches.
16: No, because but actually, Stig, lots of the skills and the applied learning and the practical skills that we need, I've talked about engineering and technology, digital is another area. For many people, a route through university will be the way.
1: But what about arts subjects, Jackie? Because every time we have a conversation with someone from government about university, we always
16: talk about you're accepting the point that
1: I'm shifting the argument because I think there's another angle to the argument. It doesn't mean I'm accepting anything. I think there's another interesting argument because every time I have this conversation with a government person, they want to talk about STEM subjects, they want to talk about technology. Where does that leave arts people? Where does that leave doing English or history? Subjects where you can't immediately leap on some confected notion of what a job is going to exist in 5 years' time, not that anyone knows that. Is that useless? Is that becoming more useless? Is that something that we need to start reflecting on? Maybe we need a change. Maybe go for 3 years to study history isn't a good value anymore.
16: Well, it depends if that's what you're interested in, Stig. Look, I think people should go to university with a clear understanding of where the courses that they are studying are likely to lead them. That's why we've published information about that relatively recently. There will be people for whom history is their passion, they're really good at it. Of course we should make sure in our world-class higher education system that there are the opportunities for people to study that route if that's what they want to do.
1: Is it good value
16: for
1: them doing
16: that? Hasn't always been possible, Stig, is for people to have high quality technical education and the apprenticeships that they want. And it depends, you know, it's not for me to tell people what they should study. It's for me to make sure that whatever strengths you have as a young person, whatever your dreams are, whatever the way you best learn is, you've got the chance to have a really high quality.
1: And isn't value for money doing it through university is the question. Here's something from Victoria got in touch. I left university in 2020 with around $65,000 of debt. 6 years on, it's now $95,000, despite me working full-time and paying £180 a month. I fully support paying for my higher education, but God help me with this plan 2 interest. That's the student loan system. $65,000 of debt. 6 years on, it's now $95,000 of debt, and she's paying it back every month. That cannot be right, can it? That's not going to encourage anyone to pursue education further.
16: The vast majority of people who go through university will make a financial gain over the course of their working life from having gone through
1: university.
16: But
1: she's never going to pay that loan off, is she, Victoria?
16: Just a minute, Stig. Even when you have taken into consideration the repayments of your student finance. And on this point about she's never going to pay it off, well, frankly, that is part of the way in which the system is designed. We need to make sure that you aren't prevented from going to university by upfront costs. We do that through a student loan system. We will be reintroducing maintenance grants in 2028 for lower income students on particular courses. But we need to make sure that you're not put off upfront. You take out a loan, your repayment is only based on how much you earn. So if you're not earning much money, you won't be paying back anything in terms of repayment.
1: Her debt has grown 30 grand in 6 years.
16: And you need to make sure, and when you get to the end of the repayment period, that debt will be written off. So for a third of that debt, it won't be repaid. That's an investment that the government makes in higher education and in young people whose choice is to go through higher education.
1: You used to be Home Secretary, Jackie Smith. Can I ask you a Home Secretary-esque question before you go? Times Radio probably has more than its fair share of middle-class listeners, fair to say. Do you think they need to accept that the placement of asylum seekers will in the future have to be more fairly shared across the country? So more asylum seeker housing in middle-class areas. That's been one of the stories of the week. Do you think that's just the fairness, everyone bearing the burden together?
16: No, I think what we need to achieve, which is what the government is doing, is to recognise people's concerns around the use of hotels for asylum seekers and to close them. And that's what we've committed to do, and we've made more progress on that this year. It's also, therefore, to find other ways in which we can accommodate asylum seekers.

0: Well, I think it depends on how people are being housed. And one of the points
1: Well,
0: about,
1: this is a
0: and I don't
1: thousand
0: know
1: people.
0: the detail,
1: This is a thousand people moving to a base near to a tiny village, and it's six men to one woman as a result.
0: just to be clear, I don't know the details of what Rachel is talking about.
1: Does
0: But of
1: that
0: course,
1: sound reasonable to you?
0: it would be the case that where asylum seekers are being housed in military accommodation, by definition, that tends to be more secure. It tends to be away from built-up areas, which is one of the reasons why that might be better than some of the hotels that
1: But does
0: people have
1: that
0: been
1: sound good,
0: concerned
1: six
0: about.
1: men to
0: But
1: one
0: in the
1: woman?
0: end, the only answer to this is what we are doing, which is to reduce the numbers of
1: But you're not
0: asylum
1: going to do that in
0: seekers
1: the
0: that
1: short
0: need to
1: term.
0: be
1: In the
0: accommodated in the
1: short term,
0: first
1: you're going to have
0: place.
1: six men to one woman in this Yorkshire village.
0: Well, as I say, I don't know what the
1: Okay.
0: details of that are, but I do know that we have committed to closing asylum hotels, and we will do that. We will find other accommodation for asylum seekers, and we will reduce the overall number.
1: Jackie Smith, great to speak to you. Thank you for taking the time to talk to us.
0: Thank you.
1: She is the skills minister there, Jackie Smith.
2: Loads of you texting in about university. Thank you so much for your messages. You can get involved in the conversation. 0333 003 2353. Robin sent a message here saying the vast majority of people that went to uni may well have been financially better off previously, but they damn well ain't now. 60k of debt 6 years ago, now being 90k despite repaying it is obscene.
1: That doesn't sound fair. It doesn't sound
2: It doesn't.
1: fair to me. And the question is, again, the government want to say when they talk about universities, they'll always talk about engineering subjects. Well, that's fine if you believe actually in 5 years' time AI won't be running everything, so engineering might become actually as lacking in job possibilities as history or English. But there's a lot of art subjects, and either we need to say it's a luxury and you need to find a way of living with it, we just need to pretend that everything is equal, and they don't believe everything is equal.
2: No, and I think it's really interesting that we're not having a conversation about what we expect workplaces to do to meet the demand of new workers coming in. Because there was so, I remember when I was applying for a job, the very notion of applying for a job, if you didn't have some kind of degree, whatever that degree might have been, was just untenable.
1: Yeah.
2: And actually, are we going to have a conversation with workplaces for what their requirements are? What if it's a job that doesn't require a degree?
1: And also, we've had people say, should degrees be 2 years?
2: Right, so you can cut the costs.
1: Yeah, or should degrees be you start working somewhere? You know, and this does happen, but you know, I just think we need to be honest with ourselves. We're going to have this conversation later on with a bloke who runs Manchester University. Do we just need to say there's a lovely idea of university, but that
2: Sure.
1: lovely idea doesn't fit in the world of AI or cost or number of international students or whatever. It just doesn't work anymore.
2: Yes, and what I found really interesting about your conversation with Jackie is you're talking about universities with specific subjects to get specific jobs. But like we spoke about yesterday, actually I learned a plethora of things in university that have helped me in every single job, whichever that may be, from work ethic to learning things on my own, to research, to
1: Yeah.
2: how to formulate an argument. All used, I've learned how to formulate an argument at university that I used when I worked on a farm that I've used here with you. You
1: Yeah.
2: know, there are things that you learn.
1: Because
2: And I wonder that we're ignoring those things. And I suppose there's a wider moral conversation to be had about, well, should we make university cheaper and more attainable for everyone?
1: And actually stop having this utilitarian view. I feel really strongly about this. And many people disagree, and you're very welcome to disagree with me. 0333 003 2353. If everything in life is about the job you're going to get, you're going to be disappointed. Because you have no idea what the jobs are going to be in 10 years' time anyway, or 5 years' time. And education cannot simply be about, I'm going to look at a list of degree subjects and go, oh, look, engineers have a 45% better chance of having a job in 5 years' time by the current metric. Education, and maybe this is elitist and maybe it's not, should be about being interested and changing who you are for the better by growing your world. That, and after that, you can get a job.
2: Yeah.
1: If everything's about getting a job, then what have we lost?
2: I agree with that. I'm giving you a little mini applause for that, Stig, because actually, learning for learning's sake, right? And
1: but,
2: actually,
1: but maybe we can't afford that anymore.
2: But I wonder if, here's my question, if we're looking at a list of degrees and going, we're going to do that because that has that much money, or we're only going to do degrees that will give us very technical skills to do a job, what will the world lose in terms of our ability to think and to engage in critical debate? What can we afford that version of life?
1: It's a good question, and you could be very dirigiste in either direction on this, I suspect. 0333 003 2353.
2: Okay, shall we give the answer to the Times Radio Daily Quiz question, which we set about half an
1: and
2: hour
1: many
2: ago?
1: Of you got right. The English polo player Arthur Boy Capel lent which woman the money to open her first couture house in Biarritz in 1915?
2: And the answer is the one and only Coco Chanel.
1: And many of you did get it right, so well done. If you like that, there are 50 more questions in the Times Daily Quiz available now on the Times app and website.
2: We're going to speak to the Chief Executive of Hospitality UK about A-level results shortly, whether academics

0: standards are slowly eroding. We'll continue the conversation. And in a few moments, we'll find out about a massive Ukraine strike on a Russian port. 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
0: A very good morning to you. It's 8:21 and we've been having a conversation about the government's plans to restrict zero-hour contracts this morning. According to an official impact statement from the government, it could cost businesses up to £3 billion, which of course would have a massive negative impact on companies as they battle extra staffing costs, lost revenue, rising costs. And hospitality and retail, they are two sectors that have been heavily affected by the increase in national insurance and minimum wage. They could be industries that perhaps could be worst affected by these new proposals. Here to discuss it with us is Chief Executive of Hospitality UK, Alan Simpson. A very good morning to you, Alan. Have we got you there, Alan? We're just going to fix your line and see if we can get you up and kicking. Can you hear us? Not yet. Okay, we'll get to Alan very shortly. We'll continue that conversation. It seems to me as well that when we talk about any changes to industry, it's always hospitality that seems to take a very, very hard hit.
4: That's such a good point. I think it's because they are really on the precarious edge of everything. They've got a very mobile workforce. They have costs that immediately come, but we'll find out. I think we've got him.
0: Alan, I think we've got you back. Hello, good morning to you. Alan, is it hospitality that always seems to get the thin edge of the wedge?
5: Well, I mean, it is, I think. You know, we've had £7 billion of extra costs levied over the last two budgets. There's billions more coming in this budget unless the government's changed their minds on a couple of points. And I think, you know, there's a broader point here, which is that I fear that Westminster, the political bubble, perceives good work as being working in an office for 38 hours a week in a predictable way. And that is not the way that an awful lot of people want to work. It's not the only definition of good work. And we're legislating for an assumption about what good work is, which is frankly really old-fashioned. We've lost 100,000 jobs in hospitality over the last year. And I think there's a real danger that unless we rethink the way we think about good work, we're going to lose 100,000 more.
0: Zero-hour contracts are something that have been very prevalent within hospitality. And we were talking about this earlier on in the office. It's something that probably suits a lot of students, a lot of young people who come and go, who can say yes or no to shifts. I worked throughout when I was at university. I worked in a restaurant as a waitress. Sometimes I would be called in and then be sent home half an hour later. But if we are introducing plans in which the employer then has to pay for a shift, potentially, these are some of the potential plans the government is discussing. If an employer has to pay for my shift, even if I go home half an hour into my shift, or perhaps my shift is cancelled, it's going to have a fairly catastrophic impact on businesses. I can understand that. But I suppose my question, Alan, is what about the people who do work full time in hospitality, not the students, the people who have dependents or who have sorted out childcare? I mean, it hits them hard as well, doesn't it?
5: Well, yes, and employers will be very mindful about things like you know, how much notice they give somebody. But let's stick on 0 hours contracts just very briefly. If you advertise a 0 hours contract job, you will get more applicants than if it's a fixed hours contract job, because there are so many people, whether they're students, they're carers, they have other responsibilities outside of work, you need the flexibility. And on something like notice of shifts, of course you have to treat people fairly. But the way that the government are proposing to go about it sets a burden on the employer, which will make lots of jobs just unaffordable to offer, or the risk of offering them is too high. So you offer fewer jobs, and that means yet more job losses, particularly amongst young people. It is going to be young people disproportionately who are doing these sorts of flexible jobs. Maybe they're summer jobs at a festival. And if you put the burden of administration too high on an employer, it just means that, yes, of course, jobs will still be offered. But instead of employing 10 people, you might employ 8 because you have to absorb all of the risk.
0: I've heard a lot of business owners, Alan, talking about this anti-business rhetoric from government. And actually, I've spoken to a business owner recently who says that the UK generally just has a really anti-business rhetoric. They're not falling on the side of businesses or helping them. Would you agree with that? And I suppose my question is, with this new government that we now have, what do you actually want to see from them when it comes to zero-hour contracts, when it comes to helping businesses?
5: I put it in a slightly different way. I don't actually think this government has anti-business rhetoric. I think it's much more focused. For the last 2 years, we've had a government who have seen hospitality, and I think also, honestly, retail, as being the sorts of jobs that they don't want. So we had a budget which, in 2024, protected the tax on banks, on manufacturing, on fintech, on medtech, and raised it on hospitality and on retail. And then they doubled down on that last year. So we saw 45% of all job losses in the economy come just within hospitality. So I think the contempt for hospitality, which we have seen, and I would use that word, over the last 2 years, is much more localized than a kind of broader anti-business sentiment. I am very hopeful that we see change with the change of Prime Minister and the change of Chancellor. Certainly it can't be worse. But there are positive and negative signs. The government are planning on introducing a £1.6 billion tax on holidays. That's going to cost 33,000 jobs. But then on the other hand, I'm very hopeful that on things like business rates, national insurance, and potentially even a VAT cut to bring the UK in line with the rest of Europe, we might see some positive change. But if we don't, I have to say the NEETS crisis is absolutely going to get worse rather than better.
0: Okay, Alan Simpson, I really appreciate your time this morning. Thank you. Chief Executive of Hospitality UK there. I will say for the record, I had my waitressing job, one of my favourite jobs ever.
4: Yeah, lovely. Of course, you do this job now, so it'll obviously be better than that.
0: Yeah, of course, so.
4: 8:27, how's the UK's most dramatic solar eclipse since 1999 for you? Perhaps you were hoping for total darkness with cockerels crowing as the moon passed from total coverage. It didn't quite deliver that one. Maybe we should all go off our bottoms and gone somewhere to see the full experience. Someone who did that was the actor and impressionist John Coleshaw. He watched it last night off the coast of Greenland. That's commitment for all you moaners out there. He joins us now. Morning, John.
6: Hello, good morning, Stig. How are you?
4: Very good. I do applaud your commitment. I've been very curmudgeonly because basically in England, it got a bit dark and then it was no longer dark and we all got on with our lives. What was it like for you?
6: Well, as you described, the partial phases of an eclipse are very interesting to watch. You do get the sense of the clockwork of the solar system, and there's quite a festival feeling when people get together and experience that all in one. But when they become truly spectacular, it is when you are in the zone of totality, when the moon completely blots out all the sunlight and the solar corona, that silvery shimmering light, the atmosphere of the sun comes into view, and you see the solar prominences in this deep cherry red, and you see the nuclear fusion of the sun, our home star. This is where it gets very spectacular, very eerie, visceral, alien almost. And the darkness in the middle of the day when Jupiter, Mercury and Venus become visible. And it's truly, truly otherworldly in a very literal sense.
4: Was it emotional? I mean, just explain where you are. How far have you gone to have this experience?
6: Well, I'm aboard the MS Ambition of the Ambassador Fleet. I have to say that as William Shatner, I can't help it. And we've travelled from Dundee all the way past the Faroe Islands, and then towards Greenland, the east coast of Greenland, where our fantastic onboard astronomer Pete Lawrence exhaustively worked with the captain of the ship to precisely locate the area which best suited the weather. And we almost gave up. It was half an hour before the first contact of the eclipse, that first bite that gets taken out of the sun's surface as the moon begins its journey across. The skies were completely overcast, leaden skies. And we thought, we've got to just give up here. But Pete and the captain had this idea to sail as close as it's possible to the east coast of Greenland, where the landmass itself has this effect of a sort of a kickback, which clears the cloud. And sure enough, it did. And within the space of about 7 minutes, the skies went from completely leaden, solid grey overcast to, like that, completely blue, as if someone had changed the desktop theme of the weather.
4: Oh, amazing.
6: And we got this perfect, wonderful view of the total solar eclipse.
4: I don't know if you do requests, Steve, John, because Steve has got in touch to say, please can we have William Hague's eclipse reaction from Mr. Coleshaw?
7: Yes, well, I think William Hague's eclipse view might be that I think it was opportune that the moon only blocked out the sun for a short amount of time. I think if it blocked the sun out forever, that might not bode well for life on Earth.
4: We have him on every Tuesday on our programme, and I can testify to the accuracy of that. You were near Greenland, so I wonder if another prominent world leader might have had an interest in your location.
6: You know, I was having a look at it, the coast of Greenland. It's very, very beautiful. I had a look. I was doing some great consideration on whether I should own it or not. And I'm going to repent. I think Greenland, it's far too jagged. You couldn't put any golf courses there. I think it might make a very good Jurassic Park, but I'm not really interested in that. I don't think it's for me. It can stay where it is. I repent. I'm truly sorry.
4: John, seriously, a serious point before you go. Why do you do this? Because you didn't have to go travel all this way. I mean, is this a midlife crisis? Are you going to be swimming with the sharks? Are you going to be chasing storms? What's the what's the thinking here?
6: I became fascinated by astronomy and particularly total solar eclipses when I was about 7 years old, reading Patrick Moore's Observer's Book of Astronomy, and I followed them wherever they occur, wherever I can. A total eclipse will appear somewhere in the world every 18 months to 2 years. And so after 1999, in the English Channel, that was my first one. And since then, I've visited the Faroe Islands, a couple in the United States, a Ring of Fire annular eclipse in Albuquerque, and this one in Greenland. So you just... they do become rather addictive, because a total solar eclipse is the most spectacular sight in all of nature. That's my opinion. And when you've seen one, you become hungry for the next. And so I'm looking forward to the next one in North Africa, exactly a year from now, 2nd of August, 2027.
4: Well, will you come on in a year's time to tell us how you've experienced that one as well?
6: I will be there, I promise. I will be there.
4: Good man. John, really enjoyed speaking to you. Thanks so much for joining us.
6: Thank you very much.
4: That's
6: Thank you.
4: John Coleshaw there, and William Hague, and Donald Trump, who all went to Greenland to have an experience of the solar eclipse. Which does, you know, the people we've heard from who win Spain,
0: yes,
4: and John Coleshaw there, there does sound like there is this visceral feeling of great power that perhaps we didn't necessarily get if you didn't move out of London to look at it.
0: Maybe we just need to experience it properly, Stig.
4: Make a bit of an effort.
0: Okay.
4: keep your thoughts coming in anyway. 0333 0032353. If you, could you find profundity in the eclipse? Is one of the questions we're asking this morning.
0: Big question. Okay, it's an important day for students who are opening their A level results. Some might have taken the eclipse as an omen. Who knows? We're going to speak to the Vice Chancellor of Manchester University next. But let's get the headlines first with James Kitchen.
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9: Thank you, Salma. Good morning. More than a quarter of a million school leavers have gained an undergraduate place at university or college as students receive their A-level results. UCAS says a record number of 18-year-olds have secured a place at their first choice this year. Last month, Andy Burnham vowed to value the hard hat as much as the graduation cap in a boost for vocational education. But speaking to Times Radio, the Skills Minister, Jackie Smith, insisted the government's not prioritising technical training over the humanities.
10: There will be people for whom history is their passion. Of course, we should make sure that there are the opportunities for people to study that route if that's what they want to do. It's not for me to tell people what they should study. It's for me to make sure that whatever strengths you have as a young person, whatever your dreams are, whatever the way you best learn is, you've got the chance.
9: The government submitted plans to restrict 0 hours contracts could impose eye-watering costs of up to £3 billion a year on business. An official impact statement found the reforms would force companies to contend with new red tape, extra staffing costs and lost revenue. The UK economy grew by 0.4% between April and June. The rise is being put down to growth in the services and construction industries. A union's warning extreme heat in hospitals is causing nurses to collapse and suffer seizures. The Royal College of Nursing has described conditions in some wards as not fit for humans. Millions of people were able to experience one of the most significant solar events of a generation last night. Crowds gathered across the UK to watch through special glasses or improvised viewers as 90% of the sun was eclipsed by the moon. For a news bulletin when you want it, search for the Times Radio News Briefing on any podcast platform.
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0: Hello, good morning. 8:37 is the time. The date is the 13th of August. Congratulations to all of the A-level students who are celebrating and hopefully wrangling money out of their parents for their A-level results. I once knew someone who set with their parents a fee for each grade that they would get.
4: I don't agree with this.
0: You don't agree with it?
4: I think you got. If you need money to try and to inspire you to do well, you've got it wrong.
0: You're
4: to
0: out.
4: Begin with.
0: Go get a paper round, for God's sake.
4: Well, I just think if you can afford it, to give you money afterwards, but to wrangle beforehand, I think misses the point.
0: Oh no! Oh, they would only get money if they hit certain,
4: yeah, exactly, yeah.
0: But certain grades.
4: You don't need sort of profit related pay for A levels, do you?
0: Okay. There you go. Stig's weighed in on that jubilant and positive bit of radio. But there you have it. Let's talk A-level A-level places, and specifically university places. We've been talking about student loan finance this morning. We've also heard that there's a record number of students will get places this year. Joining me now is Duncan Iverson, the president of Manchester University. I know it's a very, very busy day for you, Duncan. Good morning.
19: Good morning. Good to be with you.
0: How is it going over there? Is there a sense of jubilation and excitement as you're about to welcome a new cohort of thinkers?
19: Look, absolutely. It is one of my favorite times of year. And, you know, we've had over 100,000 applications to come to the University of Manchester. And can I say just congratulations to all of the students and their families who've got their offers literally in the last half an hour. We're really excited to be welcoming a new cohort through. But yeah, look, it's a good day. We've now got a day where students can call up and explore other opportunities that they might want to see and come and study with us. So yeah, a really good day.
0: An exciting time indeed. But there is pressure on universities to make it a viable option for students and to ready them for working life, not to just give them useless degrees. Manchester University has started a new initiative that gives students industry experience or partnerships during the course of their degrees. Can you talk us through that a little bit?
19: Yeah, so we already have thousands of students, you know, in our health faculties, education, some of our engineering programs, who are already doing work placements, internships, projects with our partners. And what we've committed to do is over the next few years, we want to expand this to all, as many of our students as possible, in principle, all of our students. And the basic idea is this. Students still want a really rigorous education, whether it's in physics and history, whatever the area that they're passionate about, but they want a chance to put their learning into context, put their learning into practice. So we want to give our students a chance to do more of what they probably would have got in their first job out of uni maybe 5-6 years ago. We want to give them that experience whilst they're studying with us, and we're calling it partner-enabled learning. So we're going to work with our industry partners, our community partners, government partners, media partners, to give our students a chance to put their learning into context. The other thing we're doing is more and more of our students want to start their own companies, both when they're studying with us and when they graduate. This is super exciting. Just think about it. I think close to half of our students, when we ask them, want to potentially start their own company at some point in their life. That is amazing. And so we want to give our students more chance to do that. And that's because the labor market is changing, society is changing, and student choices and preferences are changing as well.
0: And presumably you've got the creator economy now. I know I certainly follow creators that have started businesses in university that are now thriving, that I actively buy from. It is a space.
19: Absolutely.
0: And I imagine there's a time in university that gives you a little bit of respite to allow you to start things on the side. When you're talking about offering work experience, is that for all students across all degrees, including arts and humanities?
19: Yeah, absolutely.
0: And
19: absolutely.
0: What is that work experience look like? If you're doing an English degree or a history degree, for example, where is the experience that you get? Because presumably with an art degree, you can go into a host of different jobs as opposed to being a training to be a doctor.
19: So we already have some limited opportunities for students in our humanities and social sciences to do various kinds of projects or work, community work. For example, I visited this amazing project where history students were helping a local community boxing association fix its archives and tell its story and engage with the material there. So there are already things that we're doing that involve students from a whole range of disciplines. And that's the challenge we've set ourselves over this next period. We want to give more of our students a chance to put their learning into context. And I should say that the kind of skills that a student is learning in English or history or philosophy or sociology or political science, they are skills that our employers are telling us value very much.
0: Just
19: AI and tech skills. So there's a lot that those students have to offer. We just need to give them the chance to put those things into practice.
0: Okay. I just want to ask you, Duncan, because we've been talking about the Jason Ardi situation, the revelations around potential plagiarism is the word I would use. Yeah, potential plagiarism or perhaps mistruths in his work. Has it dented the reputation of academia? Has it raised questions for you about how rigorously you vet your professors?
19: Look, I think whenever a case like this emerges, you ask yourself hard questions about the processes that you have in place to appoint professors or appoint academics. They are such precious roles, and the competition is so fierce. I have enormous confidence in the processes, certainly that we have at the University of Manchester, and I think more generally across the sector. I can't speak for others. Something clearly went wrong in this case, and I note that Cambridge is going to take a good hard look at how that appointment process happened and what some of the lessons from it can be learned. But when you look at this, for example, the national assessment of the research quality that comes out of UK universities, when you look at the global assessment through the various rankings and other assessment exercises we're part of, the quality of UK research, for example, is extraordinarily high. We have many universities in the top 100, we're lucky to be one of them, in the world. So I have a lot of confidence in the quality of the appointments we're making and the research that's being done, but things can go wrong, and we have to learn when those things go wrong and make sure we address those issues.
0: Duncan, thank you for your time. I've already taken too much on what is probably your busiest day of the year.
19: I'm under the phones.
0: Well, exactly. Thank you so much, Duncan Iverson there, Vice Chancellor of Manchester University.
4: Play a little game today. Every time you hear a politician talking about degree subjects, they will say, of course degrees are important, degrees like, and they'll say engineering or technology. They never say unprompted degrees like history or philosophy. And yet, maybe in an AI world, those degrees are just as useful, if not more. Peter makes a good point here. The pendulum will swing. Be patient. I was the only person from my grammar school to go on to study engineering. Arts were king and will be again. An engineer who doesn't understand the humanities is AI fodder. The widely educated human who studies their passion and understands civilization will succeed, says Peter, which is a thoroughly inspiring thing to be saying at this time on a Thursday morning. 0333 003 2353. Now, it's very nearly 8:45. President Putin has been embarking on a tour of Russia, visiting 6 cities in less than 3 weeks. It's evidence of the pressure he's under as the war with Ukraine is starting to affect the lives of ordinary Russians. In the last 24 hours, Ukraine managed to hit the Russian Black Sea port of Novorossiysk. It's a major grain terminal and the last Russian Black Sea sanctuary. Mark Galeotti is the Russia analyst, founder of Merrick Intelligence, our great Russia expert, really, in so many respects. We can speak to him now. Morning, Mark.
15: Good morning.
4: How worried is Putin about the war, the failure of the war and its impact on his government?
15: I mean, I would say that he is certainly concerned enough to be, have been sort of winkled out of his palaces and so forth. Because after all, he's got elections coming up next month. And although the elections are going to be rigged,
4: yeah,
15: if they have to rig it too much, then that becomes dangerous for the Kremlin. So, you know, we are seeing him doing this unprecedented tour. He's even now, for the very first time, visited the Kuril Islands, way, way over to the east, close to Japan. So I think he's wary. He's aware that Russians themselves have felt the war coming home to them with all these petrol shortages and the like, and that he can't just simply coast on autopilot and just rely on his riot police and secret policemen to keep the population in line. He actually has to exert himself a little bit.
4: And then we see an example like Ukraine hitting Novorossiysk, a big Russian hub on the Black Sea. The last 6 months has been an example of Ukraine striking back at Russia in a way that people might start feeling it in the country.
15: Exactly. And I think in some ways, precisely what the Ukrainians seem to be doing is cycling through a series of different targets. They were hitting oil and gas infrastructure, then they were hitting oil refineries, then they were hitting the warehouses and logistics hubs of the online marketplace Wildberries, often called Russia's Amazon. Now they're once again looking at hitting ports. And I think that the key point is to, A, keep the Russians guessing, but also to stop them getting used to any of these attacks.
4: Yeah.
15: You know, they want to ensure that the new normal is one of continued uncertainty.
4: But does discontent ever mean anything in real terms? Because we talk about it all the time, Mark, and the election's going to be rigged. He is an authoritarian with total power. Can discontent ever flower into anything meaningful?
15: Well, what it acts is more as a kind of constraint on the Kremlin. I mean, for example, we know that a lot of generals have wanted there to be another wave of mobilization of reservists rather than just simply relying on whoever is willing to volunteer in return for a huge payout. So they, for a long time, have said, look, you know, we could really do amazing things on the battlefield with another 300 or whatever thousand soldiers. Putin has held back precisely because the one time he did try mobilization, back in autumn of 2022, it was massively politically disruptive.
4: Yeah.
15: So he may be willing to do it again after the elections. But the point is, we must remember that the largest single consumer of polling data in Russia is the Kremlin. Because an authoritarian regime, in a way, it can ride roughshod over the wishes of its people up to a point. But when that point is reached, you don't just simply lose an election. You may well find yourself hanging from a lamppost.
4: That's such a
15: good
4: point.
15: So given that Putin has seen both East Germany and the Soviet Union collapse around him, he's very wary, I think, of pushing Russia to that stage.
4: Yeah, such a good point there. Before you go, we talked about the migrant crisis at Ceuta. I want to ask you, this feels very plausible to me, Russia being behind the online encouragement of mass numbers of migrants to cross into that exclave of Spain in Morocco. As a piece of disruption, it makes a lot of sense. The EU starts to wobble, everyone shouts at one another. Is this how a Cold War is fought? Russia gets in on that, it exacerbates the tension, it spreads misinformation. Is that what a Russian external spying operation would be doing?
15: Yeah, absolutely. Look, the Russians, they certainly were not behind this mass movement of migration, but absolutely they were going to jump on it enthusiastically because this allows them to play in European information space. Because I think this is the thing, we've seen this time and time again. The Russians can't initiate these kind of big fault line issues for us. But as soon as the fault line is there, they will be taking their informational crowbar and trying to open it up as much as possible.
4: So interesting, Mark. Always love speaking to you. Thanks for joining us. That's Mark Galeotti there, the Russia analyst and founder of Mayak Intelligence.
0: It is 8:49, and coming up after 9 o'clock, we will have our panel joining us. We'll talk through today's news with the Sunday Times columnist Matthew Saeed and journalist Muriel Zagha. And next, we're going to catch up with Stephen Secure, head of the Times at 1. 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
4: 8:52, let's look what else is going on in the Times and elsewhere this morning. The big story leading the papers this morning is the eclipse. And some of you have really made very strong arguments for why this was a good thing rather than a deeply underwhelming thing. Here's a compilation of verdicts of some Times Radio listeners watching it across Spain and the UK.
23: I've just witnessed the 2026 in Spain solar eclipse. It was absolutely amazing. Driving this way, 2,300 miles. Yes, I drive all the way from England. Well worth it.
24: We are 1,000 feet over Leicestershire, taking photos of Aerospark display team from a light aircraft flown here by Nick Woods. And it's quite incredible watching the partial eclipse through the trail of smoke behind these two aircraft.
25: Hey, it's Aaron Whitnell from Hertfordshire Zoo. I actually had a wander around the zoo while the eclipse was taking place to see if the animals did have any reaction. But to be honest, I think it's been that hot weather-wise, pretty much all the animals are taking themselves to bed. So, sorry to be a bit of a disappointment there, but there you have it. They were just having an early night. Can't blame them, though.
0: Oh, well, there you go. The animals cool are in bed.
4: Yeah, I actually watched because we have cats and there were birds around. They didn't notice.
0: No.
4: There was a lot of chat beforehand. Oh, the whole natural world is going to clench and shrink together and nothing. It got slightly dark. Basically, it was dusk. We experienced dusk.
0: Okay, I don't think we should talk about the natural world clenching.
4: There was clenching.
0: There wasn't any clenching.
4: I was expecting clenching and there was no clenching.
0: Okay.
4: More clenching, please.
0: Fine. Okay, a newly married couple, in the Times this story, a newly married couple spent 7 hours of their wedding night searching for their dog after it was spooked by the music during the first dance. James and Victoria Pringle married in Scotland on Saturday. Their 4-year-old Spaniel Terrier Cross acted as ring bearer but that was before it fled into the dense woodland. I was suggesting, I wonder what song it was that made it flee. One of you did text in and say, who let the dogs out?
4: Which is good. We did get a couple of stories we could read out about your worst wedding night experiences. I'd be happy to hear a couple more if you can manage them. They can't be coital.
0: Do you have any you'd like to share?
4: No. My wedding day, I will say this, we got married on the Oxo, top of the Oxo Tower. There's 12 people.
0: Yeah.
4: And my wife had a little bit too much to drink and she decided to pay for the whole lunch on our credit card, which had a very small limit at the time. And we needed the credit card because we were going to Morocco on honeymoon, where you can't get the currency in advance. And the credit card, she went, "I'm paying for this," and walked off to the pay for the wedding lunch. And as a result, we had no money to spend on our honeymoon because the credit card was maxed out.
0: But because of a nice gesture.
4: It was a nice gesture and it was fun. It was totally fine. I do want to read this message out from Giles, because you and I are wishy-washy arts degree people, and we've articulated the case, or tried to articulate the case, for why arts degrees are a good thing. Giles says this: "I did a degree in art history 30 plus years ago, and I have cursed the day I made the decision ever since. It's been utterly effing useless, and people who tell me but a degree teaches you how to think and argue really irritate me, because that stands for nothing on a CV, unless in this case I'd wanted to apply to Sotheby's or the National Gallery. Employers want relevant skills, not fluffy academic nonsense."
0: Well, that's us told.
4: 0333 003 2353.
0: It's 8:55, and today Stephen Tucker is hosting The Times at 1. He's going to be discussing something quite fascinating: AI, but AI particularly in filmmaking. Stephen's with us now. Morning, Stephen.
1: Good morning, Salma and Stig. Hi, how are you both?
0: Hello. That's the kind of positivity we need around here. AI in films, is it a good thing? Is it going to enhance films? Or are we just now going to see more AI slop?
1: Well, far be it from me to talk too much about a film I haven't seen. Oh, okay, I will talk about a film I haven't seen. There is a film out at the moment called Ice Cream Man by a director called Eli Roth, who specialises in sort of slasher horror movies.
4: Yeah. He did Saw, didn't he? Did he do Saw?
1: Yeah, that's right. And I don't know much about Eli Roth, and I don't watch his movies, but I do know that there's now a big controversy about his latest, Ice Cream Man, because he first of all said that there are some key scenes in it which are animation, and he said that they were all about his creative vision, that he'd drawn them and he'd worked with his colleagues on turning them into this animated sequence. And it turned out, and he finally admitted it, that actually they were generated by AI, that AI was crucial to the development of these animated scenes. He said, "I misspoke. AI was used in a few scenes in the film. It was an opportunity where technology and creativity came together to help bring my vision to life." And that has sparked a whole debate about how much AI is now being used by Hollywood and how dangerous that might be for the basic humanity of filmmaking going forward. We're going to talk to a guy called Peter Woodbridge. He's written a book called Dream Machine, The Next Creative Economy, and he specializes in precisely this, the balance between human creativity and technology and how AI is likely to fundamentally shift the balance. We've had CGI for ages, but AI takes it to another level, and that's what we're going to be talking about.
0: Stephen, that's such a good point, because I wonder if us all kind of maybe saying, "Oh, I don't want AI in movies," would have been the same as people saying that about CGI, and we totally accepted that as something very normal.
4: But CGI to me has ruined films. Like, look at the reason why Marvel films are so awful is they're so sort of anodyne pap, is partially because of the special effects, because you can now just have 15 minutes of people being hurled from building to building. There's no emotional crunch to that. It's just sort of, it's like watching a computer game to me.
1: Yeah, well, it is very much like watching a computer game. You call it pap. A lot of people absolutely love it, and that's the problem. You know, Hollywood sees an opportunity here to further the reach of technology, to get it to do more and more and more, the human being, the creative, less and less. And it's interesting that it's split the film industry. People like Martin Scorsese, whom I think most of us respect as brilliant filmmakers, are definitely open to using AI, while others, including Christopher Nolan, who's obviously just had a huge hit with Odyssey and is a brilliant filmmaker, says it's potentially damaging and disastrous. So it's splitting Hollywood.
0: Where do you stand on it, Stephen? Do you want to see AI in your movies or... No.
1: Far be it from me to follow the curmudgeon that you are sitting alongside, but I think I'm more in the Stig camp at the moment. I don't watch much CGI-based movie making, and okay, I suspect I won't watch too much of the AI-based movie making either.
0: Curmudgeons are welcome here. Stephen Tucker, thank you very much. He'll be doing The Times at 1 today.
4: Not by Viv. Your negativity about the eclipse is really annoying me this morning. I watched it in Knutsford in Cheshire with a group of neighbours, and when I first put the special glasses on, I had goosebumps. The sight was so amazing. It was spectacular. I think people have been talking a lot about the communal feeling and who are we to
0: and we didn't have special glasses, so maybe we have just not prepared adequately
4: for the
0: eclipse.
4: And we didn't go to Spain.
0: We didn't go to Spain. We didn't get the glasses.
4: We did nothing. We didn't put ourselves up at all, did we?
0: No. Dreadful. Our panel is coming up, but first we've got the headlines, of course.
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0: Good morning, it's 9 o'clock. This is Salma El-Wadani and Stig Abel with Times Radio Breakfast.
4: Headlines this morning, a record number of students have been offered university places as thousands received their A-level results, and the UK economy grew by 0.4% between April and June. That's a higher rise than expected.
0: And coming up on the programme, we'll be joined by our panel. French writer and broadcaster Muriel Zaga is joined by Matthew Said of The Times and Sunday Times, and we'll be asking where they watched the eclipse, if they did it, if they were moved. We'll be asking about A-level results day, and are we giving students a raw deal at university, and has the Eurovision Song Contest gone too far?
4: It's Thursday, the 13th of August.
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0: First with the news, here's James Kitchen.
9: Thank you, Salma. Good morning. More than a quarter of a million school leavers have gained an undergraduate place at university or college as students receive their A-level results. UCAS says a record number of 18-year-olds have secured a place at their first choice this year. Last month, Andy Burnham vowed to value the hard hat as much as the graduation cap in a boost for training education. Vice-Chancellor of the University of Sunderland, Sir David Bell, told Times Radio we should value both academic and vocational routes.
3: Last year, over 289,000 16 to 19-year-olds made the choice to come to university. And therefore, I think it's certainly seen for many students as a really good option. In addition to that, over 100,000 mature students, that's people over the age of 21, chose to come into higher education. So I don't think this is an either or. This is ensuring that people have choice.
9: The government submitted plans to restrict 0 hours contracts could impose eye-watering costs of up to £3 billion a year on business. An official impact statement found the reforms would force companies to contend with new red tape, extra staffing costs, and lost revenue. It says hospitality and retail, which have already borne the brunt of national insurance and minimum wage rises, would be worst affected. The chief executive of Hospitality UK, Alan Simpson, told Times Radio his industry is held in contempt.
5: I fear that Westminster, the political bubble, perceives good work as being working in an office for 38 hours a week in a predictable way. And that is not the way that an awful lot of people want to work. It's not the only definition of good work. And we're legislating for an assumption about what good work is, which is frankly really old-fashioned. We've lost 100,000 jobs in hospitality over the last year. And I think there's a real danger that unless we rethink the way we think about good work, we're going to lose 100,000 more.
9: The UK economy grew by 0.4% in the 3 months to June. Manufacturers stockpiled to mitigate against supply shortages and price rises caused by the Iran war. The first heat wave also came in May, which put some industries under pressure. The UK could experience its hottest day of the year so far later as parts of England prepare for 38 degrees Celsius. Rare amber extreme heat warnings issued by the Met Office have now come into effect. It comes after the Prime Minister chaired a meeting of the government's emergency COBRA committee in response to the extreme weather. Adam Taylor from the Fire Brigades Union told Times Radio some of his colleagues are not equipped to deal with wildfires.
6: Firefighters are having to work far longer than they should in very hot and tough, difficult decisions. This is a question of the Fire and Rescue Service being fit for dealing with these incidents today. The UK Fire and Rescue Service hasn't got resilience in the system. And we've been calling for additional firefighters, 5,000 more firefighters to deal with these types of incidents that we see right across the UK.
9: Millions of people have experienced the most significant solar eclipse in the UK in almost 30 years. Crowds packed onto beaches and into parks wearing special glasses to watch the moon move in front of the sun. Coverage of around 90% plunged some areas into near darkness. For a news bulletin, when you want it, search for the Times Radio News Briefing on the Times Radio app.
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4: It's 4 minutes past nine. This is Times Radio Breakfast with Samuel Wadani and me, Stig Abel. As you know, every day at just after 9 o'clock here on Times Radio, we discuss the big stories of the morning. And if you listen to us every day, you'll know I say this about everyone, but I really mean it this time. This is really my favourite collection of people to have this conversation with at 9 o'clock in the morning. I'm talking, of course, about the Sunday Times columnist Matthew Syed. Morning, Matthew.
10: It's my favourite part of any week, any year, yeah. Talking to you and the team now. And thank you for having us. And thanks for that very kind. Do you say that about everyone, though?
4: I don't really. Honestly, and Sam will know this because she's come in this week and I said, oh, Muriel and Matthew, it's really... Did I not say this?
0: I can verify that there were many wonderful things said about you both.
4: I do say about everyone to their faces, but I actually said it behind your back. So that means that's actually more true. As Matthew said there, and the journalist, our favourite French woman, again, not a high bar, but a bar nonetheless, is Muriel Zagar. Morning, Muriel.
11: Thank you. I'll take it. Thank you so much.
4: Bonjour. Welcome to our programme. Here are some of the stories we've covered so far this morning on Times Radio Breakfast. Pupils are waking up this morning to news of their A-level results. A record number totalling more than 250,000 school leavers have gained a place. Jackie Smith, the Skills Minister, told us she wants to see a high number of pupils going to university, despite Andy Burnham's emphasis on technical courses.
13: My challenge today is to make sure that whether or not, as a young person, you think university is the right route for you, and by the way, you're still likely in university to be making considerable having considerable financial rewards over the course of your lifetime if you go into higher education. But I also want there to be routes through apprenticeships and, in fact, for technical education to start earlier for young people as well.
0: And the government's official impact statement on the restriction of zero-hour contracts could cost businesses up to £3 billion a year. Alan Simpson, the chief executive of Hospitality UK, told us that the proposals will lead to less jobs for young people.
14: The way that the government are proposing to go about it sets a burden on the employer, which will make lots of jobs just unaffordable to offer, or the risk of offering them is too high. So you offer fewer jobs, and that means yet more job losses, particularly amongst young people.
4: It's going to be as hot and rank as a dog's breath in England today, unquestionably. Another day of heat and drought. We've been looking at the impact of farming. We heard from Alex Godfrey, the chair of GB Potatoes, which is a great job. When you pause to think about it, he said that early samples show that the potato crop will be a bit smaller this year.
16: The crop is going to be smaller than certainly last year and smaller than average as well. But we're not in a position to say how much smaller.
0: Well, we're going to start with the story that's been dominating the front pages, which is the eclipse. And I am hoping that our panel is a little bit more excited and enthusiastic about it than perhaps even I was after having witnessed the eclipse.
4: You tried to be.
0: I really gave it the absolute most. We've also had voice notes from all Times Radio's listeners who have been chasing the eclipse. Here's a little summary if you missed them.
26: Absolutely amazing. Awesome.
23: Absolutely speechless.
27: And what did I see? Nothing.
28: Yeah, it was an incredible experience. It was
29: quite unique, wasn't
28: very
29: it?
28: Very unique, quite magical.
26: Can't wait to see the next one.
0: It's a real mixed bag.
4: The Welsh woman has really made my day.
0: I know.
4: She went to Spain as well. She travelled all the way to Spain, then the clouds rolled in off the mountains.
0: Understandably grumpy about that.
4: Nothing.
0: Tamira, did you watch it?
11: Okay, so this is really shaming. I was working. I was really in the zone and I completely forgot about it. And I was typing away and then I sort of went... It's a bit dark. Why is it so dark? What's going on? The light is really weird. And I sat there with a big question mark above my head. And later, completely, because I hadn't arranged to meet up with people.
0: Okay.
11: So I didn't have the prompt. I think what you need is people saying, I'm having an eclipse party, you know, as so many people did. So it wasn't underwhelming. And I really experienced it as a moment of ominous unease, which I suppose is tapping into a kind of medieval experience. Yeah.
0: Which is more genuine, I suppose, to say that it did change. Something changed in the light. We were
11: definitely
0: all standing there waiting to notice it and perhaps didn't notice it as much as you noticed it. Who wasn't with
4: I oversold it to my children. I'm definitely guilty of that. I was like, this, come on. Do you know what you like with children? Come on. This is going to be exciting.
0: Did you? Because you didn't do that on the radio.
4: No, well, I knew it wasn't going to be.
11: So many parents would have done the same thing as you.
4: And were like, well, it's getting darker.
0: Okay. Matthew, overselling it, underselling it. What did you do and did you witness it?
10: Well, I'm glad Muriel said what she did, because I completely forgot about it as well. I was playing frisbee with my son Ted on Richmond Green, and it got to about six, just after six, and there were people around the edge of Richmond Green, and then we overheard somebody talking about the eclipse, and Ted said, "Oh yeah, it's an eclipse today." I said, "Yeah," so we ran round to the post office in Robert Dias. We tried to find some of those glasses so that we could look at it. And it would have been nice, actually, because near where I live, up on the hill, I think it would have given a good view. And a lot of people were sort of wandering in that direction. But we went home, because we don't have the glasses, started watching it on Sky News. I don't know if anyone listening caught the outside broadcast on Sky News, which was epic and funny and chaotic and everything you'd want an OB to be. But then we started having a debate, and this is maybe too much information, team, here, about what would happen to life on Earth if all of the energy from the sun, the light, was blocked off for 10 minutes, but we remained in the gravitational pull.
4: Mm. And just for 10 minutes?
10: So say, imagine, Stig, 10 minutes, none of the heat, none of the energy, none of the thermodynamics, but you remain in the gravitational pull. Would life on Earth survive? This is what we debated in the side household.
4: And what's so the conclusion?
10: Well, we came to the conclusion that all life would end. I've just asked ChatGPT as we're talking, and it says surprisingly little.
4: Yeah.
10: We would hardly notice.
0: I was going to say, I can't imagine much happened, but perhaps you did have a profound experience of the eclipse, because essentially what happened, Matthew, is that you sat there and talked about the world ending.
11: Yeah.
10: Yes, it was apocalyptic. Yeah, that was the one thing I shall remember.
4: Well, we've started our discussion with two people who couldn't even be bothered.
0: Quite.
4: Couldn't even be bothered to find out about this alleged massive event before it actually happened.
0: I have little hope for this discussion. Do you think, Muriel, you're just not interested in the big celestial movements of the skies?
4: So you're a bit of a hippie, I think, Muriel. I'm surprised about this.
11: Am I? Am I a hippie? You're
4: this literary figure. You know, I'm sure you thought of... We started the programme yesterday with Shakespeare, who talked about the portents that arrived.
11: I like the sublime. I like portents. I like all that. I think if I'd got my act together, I probably would have got together with other people. The thing that really struck me in the coverage, obviously, some of the very good photos of the eclipse are stunning. What I found really touching was all the pictures of gatherings of people, all the people who gathered together and lay down in the grass together. And so I am a hippie, because obviously, peace and love and togetherness. And I think that was a great moment of coming together.
4: What could be more British than gathering together to something that's intrinsically disappointing?
0: There you go. I said it was the gatherings that made it the nice. I have to say, Matthew, I've got nothing but respect for you going to Robert Dias, believing that you would find eclipse glasses. They were selling them for 50 quid in Whitechapel. You had no hope, my friend.
10: But the ChatGPT said that they were stocking it at Robert Dias. That may have been... may have been wrong about all these things. You're right. You're about to say, how often do I use ChatGPT?
4: I am now going to ask that question, Matthew.
10: I use it a lot, and we're going to talk about AI in a bit. And it's interesting because... that discussion about what we tell our kids about school and university, given you have this extraordinarily and improving technology, is a big one. But on the national moments, I really love them as a general rule.
4: I know you do.
10: The World Cup was just one of the most amazing things. I always watch with the window open so I can hear the neighbours celebrating and cheering, and I can hear the cries from the pub, and you feel like you're part of a nation and a community. Was it you, Stig, or maybe Muriel, who said it's almost like anti-atomism? It's almost like you feel the abstraction of the nation state. It becomes concrete in the mind. For me, there's something really stirring and beautiful about that. Not just the World Cup, the Olympics, a coronation. Yeah. So, you know, had I actually remembered, I think
4: you'd have been a great person to have on this program, Matthew. But as it turns out, you didn't, and you're not. I think there's some place for atomism, actually, when you pause to think about it. But we'll move on from this, because you've raised the spectre of AI and the future, and I think that's probably one of the dominant modes of the day, because A-level results are out. And there's always record numbers, and no one cares about the overall numbers, because you care if your child is involved or you don't care at all, it strikes me. But it does make a point about what the future of education is, what the future of how we say to our children and then their children, how do they prepare themselves for the world. Muriel, before we get to Matthew on that, There's an argument that the old world, which we all would have benefited from, going away for 3 years, doing a subject you were interested in, education for the sake of education, purely for the expansion of the mind, is an anachronism in a world where every single interview I've ever conducted on the subject, the first thing someone says is, what's the job market? What's the job market? The first time you mention a degree, they'll say, talk about engineering, as if engineering is the be-all and end-all of human existence. Do we have to accept that we're now in a utilitarian world and education is something we can't afford for its own sake? We have to just focus on whatever the job market might be in 3 years' time.
11: Well, in terms of not being able to afford education, I think one major issue is the cost of it, obviously, which is extortionate, and this is something that's going to have to be addressed. Because we're in this sort of dead-end system where so many young people sign up for these extortionate sort of fees, and then they don't get the job they expect at the end, and they're unable to repay. And it's, I mean, surely we can't go into more debt than we already are.
4: We had Victoria texting. She took on £65,000 of debt in 2020. She pays back £180 a month, and she's now got

0: I'm not including you.
1: you can include me.
0: But we were just bumbling along, and we, you know, and thought, well, we'll get on to jobs later, and there will be jobs, it'll be fine. Whereas I think the young today are, if they're well supported at home with parents who are also aware of the job market and how much harder and cutthroat it's going to be, are, as I say, allowing themselves a few years of luxurious education, but they're doing a sort of double thing where they're also pursuing their career plan and being quite ruthless and already competing against each other for work experience places and things like that. So it's hard.
1: I can confirm I bumbled along with you.
2: Look, I think bumbling is one of the great human...
0: Look at us now.
2: It's one of the great human
0: the
2: motions. It's one of the great human motions is bumbling that should be celebrated at all costs. Matthew, you could go two ways with this, can't you? You could say AI is going to change the working world, so that makes jobs even more at a premium, so you have to be incredibly utilitarian and focus in a grad grindian fashion at just what the job is going to be at the end of it. Or you could make the complete opposite argument, which is that AI is going to change the jobs in a way we can't possibly recognise. There's no point in being a coder because AI is going to do that. There's no point in working in tech because AI is going to do that. You might as well do things you're interested in and see where the world is in 5 years' time.
3: The second one, I think, is unquestionably the case. We don't have any idea. Even the people who are at the cutting edge of the frontier foundation models don't have a clue because they're improving so fast. You know, a recent Mythos model escaped from a sandbox. They're doing things that really surprise their creators. Nobody truly knows how they come up with the answers that they come up with. My children are a bit younger. They're 12 and 13. I mentioned Ted. He's 12. Evie's 13. What fascinated me talking about it to them in some depth about a week and a half ago, they're conscious of the acute uncertainty. They know, they've heard, and I guess all people of their generation realize that a lot of very bright people think there's an existential risk associated with these technologies. The job market will be unrecognizable in time to come. That must be a very odd psychological context to grow up in. The one thing that I managed to get across, I hope, to them is that at the moment, the quality of the answers you get from the chatbots depends in no small part on the quality of the questions you ask of them. And asking questions is an extremely cognitively demanding skill. I mean, really, science is the art of asking questions. You ask questions to the world by performing an experiment and you find out what the answers are empirically. And it's not dissimilar, I think, with chatbots. Now, people in the industry say that you're going to get chatbots that tell you how to make prompts, but you're still going to need to have a direction of travel, if you see what I mean. We're still going to, as it were, want to have the answers that, as it were, connect with human purposes and human interests. So I do think we need to try and keep humans in the loop to that extent.
2: But why, Matthew? Because we might want that, but why do we have to have that? Because to me, if AI replaces cognition is in every aspect of every job. And the previous industrial revolution replaced certain manual tasks more quickly. And you can see why other jobs will be created, the world will go on, it will just move faster, and the world has got faster and faster over the last 200 years. But if AI replaces cognition, it ultimately replaces everything that it means to be a human being in any form of interaction.
3: Not everything, Stig, because you still have the objective function. Who specifies the objective function? Who tells the AI?
2: Another AI, or the AI itself, that's the point.
3: But then, Stig, we are no longer authors of our destiny. We are not just outsourcing the means of where we get to wish to get to, but we are outsourcing the destination. We become, as one put it, spam in a can. We are just the passengers on a journey to a destination over which we have no control. Now, that outsourcing of the objective function is already happening. We have almost every destination we choose will have trade-offs. Unless we are the authors of those, then it seems to me that the whole of human meaning collapses at that point. I personally think we could use AI to get to places we wish to get to, and getting to places is a highly cognitively demanding function. But once we start outsourcing, as it were, the purpose of life, what society is about, and there is a gradual disempowerment happening already. Fantastic paper, one of the most heavily cited in the AI literature, came out last year. I think we need to retain control. We need institutions that enable us to do so. For what it's worth, Stig, I think my hunch, I'm not sure, is the humanities will become more important, because it's the questions of moral authorship about the meaning of life.
0: Yes,
3: about
0: you do need philosophy.
2: You say that, and Muir's nodding, and Sam's nodding. We're all nodding because we want that to be the case. Mm. But it strikes me that the I think Matthew's argued that beautifully, but the flaw in the argument is it implies that it's going to be a conscious decision in any respect. And actually, the

0: lesson of social media, lesson of technology is it'll be a few people with less than glorious ambitions who dictate what our world is. And they won't sit there and think, what is the role of autonomy? What is the role of the conscious mind? They'll say, how do we get more powerful? How do we get more money? How do we make these machines work faster for us? The notion that we'll have a pause to think and debate this stuff, I think is the central fallacy in the argument.
1: There won't be a pause, but I think what you have to hope for, and I'm always an optimist, I always hope that things will be okay, is that education will remain a way of opening people's minds, getting them to ask questions about ethics and about what it makes us human, and that there will be a sort of grassroots inbuilt resistance to the excesses of AI. But that's probably my utopian.
2: No, but I think that's a really valid point. And I think it ties in with what Matthew was saying about actually the quality of the response you get from any large language model is the quality that you put in. And I often will put things into AI, ask it questions about subjects that I know very well so I can see what it's actually giving me back. And I find actually most of the time I have to sift through that and I cannot just take it as read. If we have swathes of young people, or any people for that matter, accepting it as read and not having the cognitive ability to sift through that, we are going to end up somewhere down the line in which someone cannot formulate a basic argument. Isn't that where we're going to land?
1: It is. And also in a place where people are completely ahistorical. They have no perspective.
2: Sure.
1: They're always in this in the next sort of interaction with AI.
0: Matthew, you going to say something?
3: Well, I hope this is not overly philosophical for 9:22 in the morning, but I think art is going to become ever more important. You asked, Dick, how do we retain some kind of moral authorship of our journey? Art, I think, is the preeminent way in which we do that, with music, with literature.
0: Come
3: with
0: on, plays, Matthew. Art is the first, well, not the first, one of the first commodities that's going to be replaced by AI.
2: Well, can I just speak?
1: It won't be replaced, I don't think. No, sorry.
3: But it's very significant because when we make art, I mean, Brian McGee, the wonderful philosopher, made the point that art doesn't say things, it shows them. And what it shows can't be said. We think of the world through narrative and symbolism. Art, if you like, is the moral imaginative fabric through which we think about where we're going in life. And if we outsource that to the machine and then its outputs are fed back into later training models, I think that is far more significant than the AI community realizes. I think we need to remain artists. We need to remain the creators of that art, not because the output is better. I think the AI might do it more impressively than us on a blind taste test. But that, I think, is one of the many ways, this is a much longer argument, about how, as a civilization, there's a whole range of other things, more nuts and bolts about data ownership and so on, that we retain authorship of where we're going.
2: Just to pat the point on the art, and I want to circle back to something Muriel said, which I found really interesting about there being a grassroots resistance, and maybe that's what will happen. I am noticing some of that. I don't know if anyone saw the news recently about Anthropic taking and buying books because they lost their court case about taking books into their large language models. They're buying books, they're cutting them off, they're feeding them into AI and destroying these books. Mm. Rare books that perhaps only are one edition. And I noticed a huge amount of outrage. And I wonder, Muriel, if people are actually going to start in the same way that kind of veganism went and then had the huge movement. Are we going to see an anti-AI movement to protect art?
1: I think so. I think that's a really interesting point. I can see people mobilizing together. Right. The last thing about being human. I remember seeing an interview with someone who worked for an NGO in a terrible war-torn place. And this lady was working with young people who'd been traumatized by the war. She said, the terrible thing is these children have had no access to any of the things that make us human, like art, music, philosophy, literature. Those things are crucial, crucial. They are the core of what we are. So I think, yes, people will mobilize. I do believe so.
0: Rowena says, if most jobs are outsourced to AI, he'll earn the money to pay for the art. Adam says, machines replace manufacturing, but there's now a desire for real handmade items, furniture, metalwork, etc. That will happen with art, I think. Stay where you are, because there is a piece of art that I would like to destroy, humanist though I undoubtedly am, and that's Eurovision. It's not even art. Is it over? It's just politics with a bad soundtrack. Or is it redeemable beyond that? We'll get into that after this break. This is Times Radio Breakfast with Salma Al-Wadani and Stig Abel in association with Nationwide, a good way to bank.
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2: Good morning, it's 9:26. You're listening to Times Radio with me, Salma El-Wadani, and Stig Abel, and we're here with our panel. Muriel, Matthew are in the wings, guiding us through the news stories of the day. And Stig has put the gauntlet down just before that break about Eurovision. There are new rules.
0: I don't know where they're going to go on this one, actually, so I'm intrigued.
2: Are you on the edge of your seat?
0: Well, yeah, to a point.
2: Okay, let's not get overexcited. Yeah, sorry, my apologies. Right, Eurovision have changed their rules to state that any country engaged in an armed conflict or sensitive geopolitical situation will not be able to host the competition should they win. Matthew, I'm going to come with you first, because Stig made a very good point this morning that actually every single country is engaged in sensitive geopolitical situation, which means no one could win.
3: Well, that's obviously true. The whole moral political context is controversial. If you ask Russians, they would say that the expansion of NATO makes the whole of the Western world pariahs. Palestine and Israel have different views about the Middle East. So it obviously you've got to step outside and recognize that almost everything is controversial and debatable. But let me just offer publicly my own hypocrisy here, because as a general rule, these events, Eurovision, football, I like them to be politics-free. I've written many columns saying it's an opportunity to get away from political contention, watch a football game, relax. I don't want to have political slogans, messages, people on their knee, rainbow laces, not because I don't care about the issues. I care about them very much. It's that I think we need a safety valve. A balanced life is about sometimes escaping from these things. And yet, when it comes to Russia playing in anything, I want them banned, I want them boycotted, because I am so appalled by their, in my view, disgraceful, abominable attack on Ukraine and the mutilation of prisoners, the kidnapping of children. So I agree there's a bit of hypocrisy in what I'm saying. And it is really, in the end, impossible to draw a hard line between politics and the cultural and sporting world.
2: Muriel, is it time to just get rid of Eurovision? Because actually it seems we can't be apolitical in the way that Matthew would like it to be, and therefore just axe the whole thing.
1: Well, perhaps the organisers need to be replaced then, because I think we should retain Eurovision and retain this sort of haven of silliness. I'm not a dedicated Eurovision fan, but I did for a long time have the Eurovision app on my phone, so I think that outs me as a semi-fan. Partly because
0: at the very least.
2: I think you're in fandom territory there, Muriel.
1: My son was really into it for a few years. And when you're watching it with a younger person, it's a bit like Love Island, or, you know, in reality TV. In a way, it's that sort of thing.
0: Crap.
1: Well, yes. I mean, you are an homme sérieux, Stig, so I think you're never going to be impressed with this kind of TV. But occasionally, I agree with Matthew. It used to be the case that Eurovision was a sort of amazing upside-down world, actually, where none of the real-world political issues, you know, were contaminating the contest. And I wish we could get back to that. I think it's also that a lot of the participants, the contenders, have become political activists. So they bring their own political agenda to something that should really be about a toe-tapping...
0: Do they like it in France? What's the French relationship with you? Is it the same as the UK?
1: We love it. No, we love it. And you know, we're in love with chanson, and the French entry is always very... You know, we're still doing that. We're not really doing techno. We haven't had that memo, so we're still doing...
2: I feel like the French take it very seriously.
1: We do.
2: Yes. Yeah. Yes. But I really love that you've described it as a haven of silliness. That is exactly what it is.
1: We need it.
2: And we don't have these silly... light, just as Matthew said, we don't have these respites from our world. Everything suddenly gets politicised.
1: It's rolling news all the time.
0: But you can't pour the sick back in the dog here. This is already happened. Like Matthew,
3: where do you get? I tell you, that's another thing we need to keep human ownership of is metaphors.
0: Yeah. No, you end up with metaphors like that. That's the problem with it. Anyway, you can't. The world has changed, hasn't it? Because we've always been political animals, Matthew. But we're probably more political than we've ever been. And that's not going to change.
3: I don't think... Are we more political than we've ever been? There's no doubt that we're in a stage of more political contention than we've ever been within societies and across the world. But you look back to the 1930s, and these kinds of debates were happening then when the Olympic Games took place in Nazi Germany. In fact, you know, this particular conversation, it's been taking place since the ancient Greeks. I mean, the Greeks with the ancient Olympics try to say this is beyond politics. Even if we're warring states, we're still going to play the Olympic Games. It did actually take place without interruption for a long time. But I think we're never going to be able to have, as Muriel beautifully put it, what was it? A festival of fun. Festival of silliness.
2: Haven of silliness.
3: I think that there's always going to be that little bit that injects itself, a little bit of politics that's going to filter in.
0: I think that's probably right. So, and therefore, but you're happy to live with it. Both you still want you. We're not banning Eurovision.
1: No, let's not ban it.
0: No.
2: My question is, and I don't know if either of you have the answer to this: should a country win that is involved in any tense geopolitical action, which country is then expected to step up? Because it's also a cost, isn't it?
0: Yeah.
2: It's a huge cost. Which country is then expected to step up, and how do you then divvy? Do you put all the names in a hat?
1: Oh, that's a good idea. Like the sorting hat.
0: Or you find the most... Someone said it has to be in Switzerland.
2: Right.
0: Because the other part about the Olympic Games is... This is too big a subject to get into. It would be better if it just took place in one city.
1: Yes.
0: Because it tends to go around the world ruining cities as it goes, like a plague.
1: I think let's build a special city that is just for Eurovision.
0: And Olympics.
1: Yes.
0: And for all international competitions, it becomes an absolute neutral cordon sanitaire place.
2: I think it's a geopolitical situation to try and find countries to give up land to then make this semi... neutral country.
0: Wales.
2: Okay. Wow. No. I did not say
0: Let's
2: that.
0: Nominate
2: Don't
0: Wales.
2: Direct
0: love
2: your
0: it.
2: Text messages
0: Lovely,
2: at me,
0: Lovely, beautiful
2: please.
0: Country. Proud singing tradition.
1: I support this project.
0: Matthew, Wales for every Eurovision hosting. Can you get behind that?
3: I'm in.
0: There we go.
3: Really
0: a happy apology.
3: I'm half Welsh.
0: Yeah. I knew that at some level. Muriel and Matthew, thank you so much. We love speaking to you. I do mean that genuinely. And thank you to everyone else who's involved in this conversation as well. We've got the political editor of The Times, Steve Simford, coming up next. And we're going to hear about a really good Times investigation into a Scientology church in Edinburgh. You might have walked past Scientology buildings and wondered what goes on within. Well, wonder no more. After the news with James Kitchen.
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8: Thank you, Stig. Good morning. The proportion of A-level entries awarded top grades has risen for the third year in a row. A record 260,000 school leavers have gained an undergraduate place at university or college. More than a quarter of entries were awarded an A or A star grade, up by 0.2% on last year. The government submitted plans to restrict 0 hours contracts could impose eye-watering costs of up to £3 billion a year on business. An official impact statement found the reforms would force companies to contend with new red tape, extra staffing costs and lost revenue. The economy grew by 0.4% in the second quarter of the year. The Times' business editor Richard Fletcher says it was fuelled by good weather and the start of the World Cup.
9: Basically, we have better than expected growth in the month of June. So these are the monthly figures, which are obviously slightly volatile, but the economy grew by 0.3% in June. Economists had expected zero month-on-month growth.
8: It's claimed nurses are collapsing at work due to the extreme heat, with conditions in hospitals described as not fit for humans. The Met Office is forecasting temperatures of up to 38 degrees later, with a fresh amber weather warning now in force across parts of England. The water regulators provisionally approved £3.4 billion to improve infrastructure and help the environment. Ofwat says 13 suppliers will benefit from the funding. For a news bulletin when you want it, search for the Times Radio News Briefing on any podcast platform.
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0: Do you know, I learned a dangerous power, which I'm really trying not to abuse.
2: Okay.
0: If you actually say the name of the device and then say play Times Radio, if I say that now, it will go into people's homes.
2: Oh, yes.
0: And it will start them playing it.
2: Yes.
0: So, and I thought it was funny to begin with, so I did it a couple of times. And then people got really genuinely annoyed and like woke dogs up and stuff like that. So I'm not doing it. Just say, it looked like I was about to do it, but I'm not going to do it.
2: Yes, because it goes really loudly when it springs to life.
0: So I could
2: do
0: it.
2: No, but don't.
0: Exactly. With great-ish power.
2: Restraint.
0: Comes some responsibility. It's 9.37. Businesses have reacted with dismay to the government's reforms to zero-hour contracts. They've been warned it costs £3 billion a year. Let's talk to Steve Swinford, the political editor of The Times. Morning, Steve.
19: Good morning.
0: I'm fascinated by this, Steve, because I've done any number of conversations with ministers, and you'll have done even more, where they'll give you a big spiel about how close they are to business and how much they want to back business. And then you do a list of policies that are anti-business, which starts with the NI rise on employer contributions, but it will include things like business rates. It will include working regulations like this one. And it's a very difficult thing for the government to sustain that they're pro-business if the literal policies cost businesses more money.
19: Yeah, and their argument always was that this will lead to economic growth in and of its own right. But their own costing showed that that is not the case, that there is a cost to this, a direct cost to business. Whatever way you cut the figures, however generously you do so, there is a cost to business. And look, you've had people on your show this morning. They are furious about it, right? The hospitality industry in particular, they have been kind of crying blue murder about this for a long time. And they make a really simple point, which is a really powerful one, that look, if we can't take on young people because it's too expensive, then you're going to get more NEETs. And you are a government that wants to end NEETs, that wants to stop this kind of million-fold number of people that are not in education, employment or training. And you're going to be fueling that with your own policies. So obviously there is good in these policies, arguably, that this is going to help people. But when you look at the compound effect of a loss of these measures, whether it's the employers' Nick stuff or these measures here on in terms of 0 hours contracts, it is more burden and regulation on business. And that is making it harder to grow businesses and, crucially, harder to employ young people.
0: And it's easy to have a moral position, isn't it, when you don't have to make the decision. But most things in life aren't 100% in one direction. There's trade-offs, and there's no obvious easy answer, because in an ideal world, no one should be exploited by a zero-hour contract, because it can be appalling. They can have their jobs taken away from them,
19: yes,
0: as we saw with those ferries, you know, in a second. But the flip side, if a business can't use casual labour at points of peak in a way that doesn't compromise its bottom line, that business will no longer exist, and that's bad for society as well.
19: Yeah, and that's one of the issues, that actually sometimes, you know, more flexible contracts can benefit both the employers and the employees. So it's one of those finely balanced issues. But exactly as you say, Stig, it is that bigger thing. I'll give you some insight into it. So every year I do a story, normally in the run-up to the budget, about what they're going to do on the minimum wage. Because what I spotted was that every year they just accepted the recommendations from the independent body that did it, and it was just going up and up. And we'd get to the budget, and you'd get whoever the chancellor was of the day, whether it was, you know, Rishi Sunak back in the day, or Jeremy Hunt, or Rachel Reeves, and they would all say, we are giving Britain a pay rise. We are increasing the minimum wage. And this has happened on consecutive years, yeah, year after year after year. And the point is, they are not giving, okay, technically it's their decision, but that is a pay rise that was paid out the pockets of the businesses. And that's the challenge here. And we've got to the point now where there is a genuine political debate around whether, particularly for young people, some of those pay rises are making it more difficult to employ them. Because, yes, they get more money, but the businesses, they are less affordable for them. So that is the kind of constant challenge that you're facing here, that you want workers' rights, that you want good pay and fair pay for people, but at the same time, you want to incentivise and encourage businesses to grow, especially given the kind of stagnant nature of the economy. And that is what businesses are complaining about today.
0: And we see a similar difficulty. I mean, this is probably just a paradigm for every political discussion we have. Look at the issue of housing asylum seekers. You want to have a system that works quickly. We heard that from Jackie Smith. You want to have a system that is fair but not burdensome to the taxpayer. You want to put people in a place that doesn't compromise their basic rights as human beings. And yet you probably don't want to put 1,000 young men in a village in Yorkshire where it will translate the demographic ratio from 6 men to 1 woman. And yet, you know, if everyone is a NIMBY, you've got to put these people somewhere. No one is going to be satisfied. And that's where we've got to with this debate.
19: That was the problem with Andy Burnham's comments the other day. So he was right to say, and it is undeniably correct, that asylum seekers are being housed in deprived areas, and that is happening in places like Blackpool. There was a minister yesterday who suggested that had led to borderline civil unrest. And that is right. There are huge issues in deprived communities because it is cheaper to get the economy there, and there is a cap on the rent. So that is why you get a lot of asylum seekers in deprived communities. But by the same token, doesn't make it fair to then put a military base that is next to a tiny village with 600 people, you know, 1,200 male asylum seekers, and the inevitable pressure that will have on local resources when they are free to come and go. So we're talking about different degrees of fairness here, but look, you could argue that there should be more in, let's say, leafy parts of Surrey, and that is a perfectly fine and fair argument to make. But there is a very different argument with these former military and Ministry of Defence sites, which are enormous. Yeah. And we're talking about enormous numbers of people. And Rachel Maskell, the Labour MP, has very eloquently made the point about what she's facing with that extraordinary ratio of 6 men, yeah, to 1 woman. The you know, and local people deserve a say on it. There was one we were looking at yesterday, and they're planning this big site in a huge site. You can't see the planning application for it. It's not published. It's gone straight to the Ministry of Housing. So the local community can't actually even properly see what they're up against and see what they are.
0: Well, that's why that place we had the guy on from Piddington, he wanted to declare, yeah, themselves an independent republic. Not necessarily because they were anti-migrant. His argument was they just want to be involved. They just want to have a sense of what's going on. In, you know, because if you live in a, you know, we're all NIMBYs at heart. I think one of the central thing that fuels human society, certainly British societies, we're all NIMBYs. We all believe in things and they might slightly change as they make our lives more inconvenient. But if you're going to have a village where you've spent money and you've built a life and it's going to be fundamentally altered by a decision that you can't even access, that is going to cause people concern.
19: That's going to cause people concern. It also runs counter to Andy Burnham's central kind of tenet, which
0: such a
19: is
0: good point. You
19: know, local democracy. People should have a say, and communities should have a say in decisions that affect their community. And look, I'm going to say something weird here, but the planning system is a fundamental tenet of our democracy. People hate it. They might hate various aspects of it. There are issues with it, certainly. But the ability to know what is being done in your area and being built on, you go on the council website, you go on the planning thing, you see the application for your neighbour's property, what they're doing. That is a fundamental tenet of democracy. Now, different governments will give different weighting to decisions, and that's fine. But either way, people at least have the right to see what is going on and to, if they, yeah, don't like it, to object to it. Those objections may not be heard. They may be overridden. Secretary of State may say, no, we are going ahead with this asylum camp on a former disused Ministry of Defence base. These people have to go somewhere. But that is, you know, the right that people should have. And it's very strange in these cases that we've not seen that.
0: Before you go, Steve, I'm going to ask you a question. You might not want to answer this. Which is more overhyped, Cobra as an idea or the eclipse last night?
19: I think the eclipse last night was absolutely amazing. I took my entire family out.
0: You're such a nice man, aren't you?
19: Honestly, like, Well, okay, two things were amazing about it. You get this extraordinary alignment of two celestial bodies. You get the mad bit where all the birds stop tweeting because they think it's night. All of that was amazing.
0: Which didn't
19: the other
0: happen.
19: Amazing thing is we were on the common, just hundreds, thousands of people all around us, all doing the same thing. The weird communal experience. So I know I sound like some kind of enlightened hippie when I say that, but it was a genuinely lovely moment last night.
0: Good for you.
19: So I am, you know, Cobra is very important in its own right, but I am...
0: Cobra is overhyped. Come on, Cobra, you know, everyone thinks it sounds like a sort of ninja, and it is obviously the cabinet office meeting room, whatever it is, briefing room A. And the result, the drought, the briefing after the drought, I think you warned this yesterday, Steve, wasn't very much, was it?
19: I think, you know, it wasn't very much. But look, on Cobra, it can perform a really important function. Like, what I would flag is, let's remember back to the COVID pandemic when Boris Johnson failed to hold any Cobras for much of the run into it because they weren't gripping it. So as much as Cobras may be symbolic and yesterday's was perhaps not, they equally fulfill a really important function in trying to concentrate the government's minds on an issue of the day, and sometimes not holding them is a symbol that the government is failing to actually grip really important things, as we saw back then. That is a terrible answer, Stig. I appreciate it. I said both are important. I'm not choosing.
0: Steve, you are a sickeningly reasonable man, but that's what you're employed by the Times to be. So good luck to you. Thank you so much for joining us.
19: Thanks, Stig.
0: He is the Times political editor. And I do say this often, but, you know, of all the people who work in political journalism, Steve really is very, very, very close to what is going on. So you should always read what he has to say in the Times and listen to him when he pops up on Times Radio.
2: It is 9:46 now, and a British man has set the world record for the fastest speed recorded in a hydrogen car. Andy Green drove across Bonneville Plains in Utah at just over 406 miles per hour. Tom Beamish is principal engineer at JCB, the company behind the project, joining us now. Good morning, Tom.
15: Morning.
2: Tom, talk us through the project and why the attempt to break this record is here.
15: Sure. So just to take you back really 20 years. So 20 years ago in 2006, at JCB, we launched our first ever diesel engine that we'd designed in-house. To prove the performance, the reliability, the robustness of the engine, we took a production digger engine and took it up to 800 horsepower. We put two of them in a car and we set a land speed record. Fast forward now 20 years later, we've now got a brand new engine, our hydrogen engine. So it's an engine that runs on hydrogen rather than diesel, so zero carbon. We developed that in-house, we've manufactured it, it's in production now, and we've taken that 74 horsepower engine, we've taken it up to 800, we've put two of them in a land speed record car and then taken it to Bonneville, again to show that performance, to show that capability, but this time with hydrogen, with a brand new fuel.
2: Tom, just describe for our listeners the car, because when I mean, it's extraordinary. I'm looking at it and it looks somewhere between a cross between a Formula One car and like a toboggan. which is not probably an accurate description.
15: Yeah, so the car is designed to do one job, which is to go in a straight line very, very fast. So its turning circle is terrible, so you couldn't take it on a racetrack. But fundamentally, it's almost designed like an arrow. It's called a streamliner, so it's 32 feet long. It's got those two engines, one front, one rear. It is a car, it's driven by the wheels, by the traction of the wheels on the salt. But it's this extremely long yellow car and the whole idea is that it's extremely streamlined, because when you want to go to really high speeds, you need to be very aerodynamically efficient. So we've got to punch a very small hole through the air as we go, which is why it's so long and so thin and narrow.
2: Okay. Hydrogen cars are carbon neutral, I understand. What does the future hold for this kind of technology and what can we look for?
15: Yeah, so really the technology, the hydrogen engine technology, has originated and really JCB have pioneered it for our diggers primarily. So this is all as a result of finding new alternative ways to power our machines in the future. JCB has a range of electric machines. We've tried electric. It works for compact machines, but really for larger equipment that work in the middle of nowhere, that work for long hours, we need a fuel that we can take to the machines. So that's really where hydrogen is very exciting, because what we're doing is essentially just bottling sunlight, bottling wind energy. We're turning it into hydrogen. We can take it to a site and then we can put it on our machines and then run our machines just like normal through our engines. And so that's really, I guess, the heart of the project is the technology started for us into the diggers. And then what we've done is then take that technology and really turn up the wick, go from 74 to 800 horsepower for each engine, to really show the capability of the technology. All the way through the program, we've found people, naysayers, who said, hydrogen engines can't produce the performance you need, they can't produce the efficiency, they can't produce the output. And so really what we're doing here is putting it on the biggest platform to show, actually, yes, it can. Now, those engines are designed to run in the car, are designed to run for only a few minutes at a time, but our production engines are designed to work for hundreds and thousands of hours in the field.
2: It is fairly remarkable to go from the diggers to this car, but I really appreciate that you've kept the same yellow colour, that same yellow branding throughout, and that's impeccably done. Tom Beamish, thank you so much for joining us this morning.
15: Thank you.
0: It is 9:50. Hugo Rifkin is here from 10 o'clock. We'll catch up with him soon. He's written a really interesting column about climate change, and we're going to hear about the Times investigation into Scientology next. This is Times Radio Breakfast with Salma Al-Wadani and Stig Abel in association with Nationwide, a good way to bank.
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0: 9:53, there's a new investigation published on the Times Online this morning. The Times journalist Tom Ball has been investigating a Scientology church in Edinburgh. He began his research after he met a man called Amir, who'd been a senior executive in the church but had recently left. Amir told him the church in Edinburgh was hiring under-16s to work for them. Tom went undercover to find out more.
29: Amir suggested that I just go along and I sign up for one of their life improvement courses. So anyone can do them. It tends to be the way that people get into Scientology. So you'll often, if you walk past a Scientology building, you'll often see that they are advertising for something called a personality test. So I went in, took this personality test. The personality test is 200 questions ranging from sort of reasonably generic stuff like, do you lie awake at night thinking about your regrets, to more specific stuff like, do you think you eat more slowly than other people? So I filled that out. I was then marked on my test, and the result came through and told me that I was depressed, irresponsible, nervous, all these sorts of things, all of which were sort of news to me, really. But they said to me, well, you know, one way to improve this is to take one of our life improvement courses, and we can maybe help you out with these problems that you're having. So that's how I got in.
2: Once inside the organisation, Tom had a week where he could spend as much time as he wanted at the church. He noticed children milling about and had been told they performed administrative tasks, but that's not the only tasks they seemed to be performing.
29: So one of the roles that one particular girl, we believe, trained for was to become a medical liaison officer. This is according to Amir, but he says that in her role, this girl who is 15 is tasked with giving an assist. And in Scientology, an assist is a pseudo-medical procedure, and the principle essentially is opening the channel between the body and the spirit. One particular assist is called a nerve assist, and that involves the practitioner rubbing their hands up and down the torso of the unwell person. And we believe that this 15-year-old girl, in her capacity as the medical liaison officer, was giving or is giving these assists, and that includes to adults and to men. And Amir told us that these assists take place in a locked room, unsupervised. And I was wanting to find out how true this was. And so I said to one of the senior executives there one day, I'm having problems with my shoulder and I've tried acupuncture, orthopedics, all sorts. And he said, oh, well, you should have an assist. And he explained what the assist was. And he said, oh, this 15-year-old girl, she gives a lot of those assists.
2: The church, in response, have said the following. Although referred to as staff, the church insists this does not denote employment, but the staffing of training courses completed by volunteers.
0: In response to the Times findings, the church stated that no person under the age of 16 is a member of staff at the Church of Scientology in Edinburgh. It did not respond to whether or not they had obtained a child employment permit.
2: A spokesman said those who sign contracts, which lawyers described as volunteering agreements, do so entirely as volunteers. These agreements are described as staff contracts in internal documents.
0: Naturally, children are involved in the life of places of worship in every religion in Scotland, he said. We are no different. Like other religions, we allow some older children to help out in our church.
2: Any volunteer participation is done within all the rules prescribed by law and in the context of normal child safeguarding and protection policies and practices.
0: Lawyers for Scientology said the document was a volunteering agreement and was not a contract of employment, but a religious pledge. They added that there was no mutuality of obligations, which is an absolute requirement for a contract of employment to exist. They said that they are not paid but are given discretionary allowance, the process in which, through the payroll system, is a matter of convenience and agreed with HMRC. You can read the whole story on the Times online now.
2: It is 9:57, about to step in the wings here is Hugo Rifkin. Morning.
1: Good morning.
2: How are you?
1: I'm all right, thank you, yeah.
2: You've been
0: speaking to Brian Johnson.
1: Yes, indeed.
0: I've spoken to once or twice.
1: What did you make of him? We should explain who he is. Brian Johnson is the American former tech boss guy who wants to live forever. And so he's had like blood transfusions with his own son. He takes every supplement you can think of. He has all kinds of weird habits designed to never age, never get old, never die, like a vampire.
0: And he does things like, he devotes his whole life to it. He spends 4 hours a day. I spoke to him about 6 months ago and I was telling Sam this. He's committed to getting microplastics out of his semen.
1: Mm-hmm.
0: And so he does an hour-long sauna every day with his lower parts encased in ice,
1: right?
0: For
1: yes,
0: the contrast, mm-hmm. And then he measures his semen every day to check the level of microplastics.
1: Any excuse for some men.
0: But he's not a bad man.
1: What I found interesting about him, what I wanted to talk to him about, two things. How long have we got? Two things that really interested me about him. The first was what is not often recognised when people talk about him. People go, oh, this sort of joyless desire not to die for him. People don't seem to recognise how much fun he's having.
0: Yeah, exactly.
1: He loves what he's doing. He loves his project.
0: But he's chosen to do it, hasn't he?
1: He's chosen to do it. The other thing, though, was how extremely male it is, but how it kind of sort of intersects with a lot of kind of manosphere stuff, because the manosphere is getting quite into wellness, into health, into sort of working out, into fitness, and he's like the very extreme form of that.
2: His girlfriend's now doing an operate, doing a 100-day stint with his help to do research into women's health.
1: Yes, indeed, and he's measuring all kinds of things of her that we probably can't really talk about on the radio.
2: Right.
0: Is he getting ill, though? Did I not read a story that he's got ill?
1: He seems to have been diagnosed with some stomach condition. I don't think he's terribly ill. I think he's just more ill than he'd like to be, considering he wants to live forever.
0: Because the point I said to him is that the nature of cancer is it's a random mutation.
1: Yes.
0: And everything that you do in your life denies the existence of randomness, and randomness is the most fundamental part of human existence.
1: I think he would say he is working to limit randomness, but he also, then we get into AI and whether his personality can live on even after the corporeal form has gone.
0: Oh, does he want to sort of download his personality?
1: This is his plan.
2: It's going to be a fascinating conversation. Make sure you stay tuned.
0: Would you want to download a
2: poem? No, not for me. Make sure you stay tuned with Hugo Rifkin. He'll get into all the questions, though.
0: We've enjoyed your actual personality in real life.
2: Frankly, it's been a pleasure.
0: What a joy it has been having you.
2: Thank you for having me.
0: We'll be back next week. Hugo Rifkin is now here in person, not a brain in a box, for 3 hours.
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1: I am a brain in a box. It's just the rest of me's in the box too. It's 10 o'clock. I'm Hugo Rifkin. This is Times Radio. Coming up, economic growth has slowed. We should probably be grateful we're growing at all. We'll ask today whether there's any sign of Andy Burnham's plan to deliver good growth in every postcode. Eurovision obsessive Fraser Nelson, he only does the politics as a hobby, will react to the decision to ban countries at war from Eurovision, i.e. Israel. It's always Israel. Brian Johnson is the longevity guru who's devoted his life and tens of millions of dollars to trying to live forever, including receiving blood transfusions from his teenage son.
3: YOLO is no longer the ideal dream life. It's preserving existence.
1: Well, you can hear me ask him if he ever thinks, sod it, I'll have a burger and a cigarette. And if you think that's weird, why are J.D. Vance and everyone else in Donald Trump's cabinet eating sauerkraut? Robert F. Kennedy Jr. ate so much of it, his wife complained about the smell.
5: I used to carry it with me, but I got too many complaints.
1: Well, that diet is the brainchild of Dr. Sean O'Mara. He'll be joining me live. But first, he's never in a pickle. It's James Kitchen with the headlines.
6: Thank you, Hugo. Good morning. More than a quarter of a million school leavers have gained an undergraduate place at university or college as students receive their A-level results. UCAS says a record number of 18-year-olds have secured a place at their first choice this year. More than a quarter of entries were awarded an A or A star grade, up by 0.2% on last year. Last month, Andy Burnham vowed to value the hard hat as much as the graduation cap in a boost for vocational education. But speaking to Times Radio, the Skills Minister, Jackie Smith, insisted the government's not prioritising technical training over the humanities.
8: There will be people for whom history is their passion. Of course we should make sure that there are the opportunities for people to study that route if that's what they want to do. It's not for me to tell people what they should study. It's for me to make sure that whatever strengths you have as a young person, whatever your dreams are, whatever the way you best learn is, you've got the chance.
6: The government submitted plans to restrict 0 hours contracts could impose eye-watering costs of up to £3 billion a year on business. An official impact statement found the reforms would force companies to contend with new red tape, extra staffing costs and lost revenue. The Times' political editor Stephen Swinford says the hospitality sector is furious.
19: If we can't take on young people because it's too expensive, then you're going to get more NEETs. And you are a government that wants to end NEETs, that wants to stop this kind of million-fold number of people that are not in education, employment or training. And you're going to be fueling that with your own policies. So obviously, there is good in these policies, arguably, that this is going to help people. But when you look at the compound effect of a loss of these measures, it is more burden and regulation on business. And that is making it harder to grow businesses and, crucially, harder to employ young people.
6: Meanwhile, Britain's economy unexpectedly grew in June. Official figures show GDP rose by 0.3% thanks to movement in services and construction. Nurses are collapsing at work, suffering seizures and being admitted to hospital themselves during the summer's extreme heat. That's according to the Royal College of Nursing, which warns poor or no cooling systems have created working conditions that aren't fit for humans. Its executive director for England, Patricia Marquis, says the cause is long-term.
9: The majority of NHS estate is old. It has been left in disrepair for many years. And many places don't even have opening windows, let alone air conditioning and good ventilation.
6: The government says it will ensure NHS buildings are more resilient to hot weather. Millions of people have watched the biggest solar eclipse in the UK for 27 years. There was about 90% coverage in most parts of the country. Some Brits travelled to Spain for a prime viewing spot with mixed results.
10: Absolutely speechless. Yes, I drove all the way from England and well worth it.
11: Back on dry land, having just watched from a boat, and it was absolutely amazing.
14: Here I am in northern Spain, and what did I see? Nothing. The thick clouds rolled in, so all I experienced was dark for a minute. C'est la vie.
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1: Hello, and here we are again as I continue in my mission to inject the best of the times directly into your ears. Economists say the UK has proved surprisingly resilient despite many global headwinds. But figures this morning show that growth has slowed and the road ahead looks tougher. We're going to ask whether Andy Burnham's plan to deliver good growth in every postcode needs to get its skates on. Fraser Nelson and Sarah Dighton will talk about that. I'll also find out what Eurovision obsessive Fraser makes of the decision to ban countries at war, aka Israel, from hosting the novelty singing competition. And in a moment, we'll find out whether the extreme heat is changing the public's attitudes to climate change. We'll also talk about my column in the Times Today, where I ask, where have all the climate skeptics gone? And would they like to admit that they got it wrong? You can also hear my interview with the US tech and entrepreneur Brian Johnson, who is on a one-man mission to beat death. He spends millions a year on treatments too weird and numerous to list, and he believes he can live forever. He told me he thinks he's ushering in a new era for humanity.
3: As we give birth to AI, we are giving birth to a new era of existence where we might be able to extend our lifespans far beyond what we're doing now. And in that moment, YOLO is no longer the ideal dream life. It's preserving existence. That is our primary goal. That is my only reason I'm doing this.
1: That is the very pale Brian Johnson. You can hear that interview later this hour. We debate whether enjoyment is part of human existence and whether it's always better to have a long life rather than burn bright and perhaps die young. I'll also speak to the university student who's made a chocolate bar using only British ingredients. It's only the second one ever made. The last one was eaten by Queen Elizabeth II in 1932. I'll also speak to the doctor behind the diet taking Donald Trump's cabinet by storm, Howard Lutnick, RFK Jr. and JD Vance have all signed up. It just has two ingredients, meat and sauerkraut. I'll ask why MAGA has so taken to it and whether he can persuade Donald Trump to swap the McDonald's for a plate of fermented cabbage. And in our film review, dinosaurs come to suburbia, including one that, according to Larushka, looks like a grey slithering penis, with apologies to any children listening during the summer holidays. If you want to get in touch about any of that, please do. You can email me on hugo@times.radio. You can text us on 87222, start your message with the word Times, or you can send us a WhatsApp on 0333 003 2353. As ever, lend me your thoughts as you lend me your ears. But first, let's hit the press, where on the front pages our old friend the moon is really reaping the benefits of having chosen to blot out the sun in the middle of August.
7: The darkest hour,
1: intones the Times, albeit going with a picture of the eclipse from Spain, where it was quite a lot better.
12: Into the darkness,
1: agrees the Guardian, with what I would say is a frankly rubbish picture of the eclipse shot over a fence at the European Athletics Championship in Birmingham, making it look bleak and dystopian because they're the Guardian and never happy about anything. The Daily Telegraph does the same, but somehow better, with
7: the greatest show on earth,
1: which I think might be over-egging it, particularly if they're talking about the athletics. But the real winner is The Sun, which, as ever on its front page, says
12: The Sun,
1: as might be expected. But then a little lower down, beneath a fiery crescent today, says
12: The Moon,
1: too, which is very nice. Obviously, in strictly scientific terms, this would also be an approach open to
7: The Daily Star.
1: But I suspect it would have been a bit convoluted. So, much like The Mirror, they've opted to link the eclipse a bit tenuously to the Clacton by-election instead. Moving on to the actual news, The Times leads with
12: Firms fury at zero hours reform
1: over Andy Burnham's proposals to restrict zero-hour contracts, which could create yet further woes for businesses. Next door, meanwhile, there's
7: barbecue ban to help stub out wildfires,
1: which seems timely, much like The Guardian's front page of
12: PM vows to tackle climate as nurses warn of heat toll,
1: which I suppose is a welcome reminder it's not just the burning of disposable barbecues that is causing us problems. Is the real problem global warming, though? Or is it environmentalists? Because the Daily Mail has its suspicions.
7: Rewilding link to record fires,
1: says their front page, adding
7: a record year for wildfires was last night blamed on Labour's environmental policies.
1: Which I suppose is a fair point, because clearly the New Forest, for example, would have been entirely fire-free if only we'd had the gumption to bulldoze all the trees away and turn it into a car park years ago. And for a further cost of the weather, the Times has
12: heatwave forces boots to stop delivering weight jabs,
1: because the vans apparently can't keep them cool, which is a cruel irony when ice cream vans don't seem to have the same problem. The Daily Telegraph Telegraph keeps migrants on the front page with
7: Burnham prepared to spend more on housing asylum seekers.
1: As the PM insists that moving them to middle class areas is
12: a point of principle.
1: And similarly in the Times, you've got
7: asylum hotels in poor areas led to civil unrest, Minister claims.
1: With the Borders Minister in question, Anna Turley, clearly being unconcerned about the prospect of rioting middle class folk in wax jackets, facing down a baton charge with a barrage of really quite heavy La Creuset pots. And finally, for a budding political scandal you might so far have missed, turn to The Sun, where you will learn that
12: a Labour MP has been accused of raiding a historic cafe's fridge on a sombre trip to Normandy to mark the anniversary of D-Day.
1: With the MP in question, Amanda Martin, accused of nicking some cheese. Or, as The Sun puts it,
12: World War Brie.
1: And I, for one, come and bear it. I'm Hugo Rifkind. Hello. And I'm joined this morning by The Times leader writer, Michael Binion. Michael, good morning.
13: Good morning, Hugo.
1: Did you watch the eclipse?
13: I was right at the beginning of a prom, so as they struck up the first chord of Beethoven's seventh, the world got dark and I missed it.
1: Well, it didn't get that dark, to be honest. I watched it on a hillside in North London, and I would say it was darkish.
13: Yes.
1: It was nice, the sort of communal kind of thing.
13: It was sort of 7 o'clock, so it was sort of getting dusky anyway, I would have thought.
1: 1999's was better. Did you catch that one?
13: I might have done. I can't remember. They come and go. I've been around so long.
1: Some people, they're a once-in-a-lifetime experience. Michael, you've probably seen about 8.
13: Oh, probably, yeah.
1: Well, look. Speaking of The Sun, it continues to dominate the headlines as the fifth heatwave of the year peaks at temperatures as high as 38 degrees if you're in England, while listeners in Scotland and Northern Ireland can expect cloud with a chance of showers. Lucky them. There are warnings that the heat is going to lead to power cuts, rail and air travel delays, and a significant impact on health services as well. Michael, it has been a very long and hot summer. Do you feel you're getting used to it, or are you a bit at your wit's end?
13: Well, I'm sort of used to it, but I'm also tired of it. I mean, it really is very, very tedious when you just can't sleep very well at night. You have to draw the curtains. That actually makes a difference, drawing all the curtains during the day. Tip that I read probably in the Times, and ways to try to keep your house cool. But, you know, you go out and you sort of wilt and you feel it's just tiring. I don't mind hot temperatures, but when they go on and on and on, what I mind most is absolutely no rain, so the garden is just a desert.
1: Yeah, I mean, there has not been a summer like it before in Britain. There have been hot summers before, but this summer we have breached 30 degrees every month since May. That's four months in a row. That has not happened before.
13: Well, everyone went on about the 1976 and 75 summers, which I remember well, of course, and they were pretty hot. And in fact, they actually appointed a minister for drought.
1: Right.
13: I can't remember his name, but the day he was appointed, it poured with rain.
1: But they were hot for less long. I wonder, yes. I mean, has this summer changed or affected or impacted how you think about a warming planet, how you think about climate change?
13: Oh, well, definitely. I mean, it's absolute proof, if ever you needed it, that if you have a global phenomenon like the world slowly getting hotter, I mean, it only takes a tiny fraction of a degree, but it makes a big difference. It makes a big difference if sea temperatures are higher, and then you get all this cumulative effect of the dry ground making it hotter still, making it dusty, reflecting, absorbing heat, all that. I mean, the climate change specialists, yes, they do go on a bit with their jargon, but they're right.
1: I'm interested, has it impacted... Was it likely to impact your own behaviour? Because I sort of think there's some people who think, well, this shows the planet is warming up, I need to live very differently. And there's some people who think, well, this shows the planet is warming up, it's too late to do anything, I might as well set fire to everything I like and take all the flights.
13: Well, I'm not going to stop flying, which is one thing that real activists do. And I'm going to, I mean, small little things, I suppose, if it doesn't make much difference. Don't waste water, don't, you know, leave the tap running when you needn't. All these tiny things. But I haven't really changed my behaviour. I've just thought, well, you know, it's up to business and government to regulate things so that we put out less CO2, and that's going to be the big picture.
1: Water is a big one. I think I've certainly changed my behaviour on water in the last few months. Look, let's bring in now Rachel Brisley, who's Research Director and a Climate Expert at Ipsos UK. Rachel, good morning.
15: Morning.
1: Thanks for being with us. Have you been able to track increasing concern about climate change over the last few very hot months?
15: Yes, we did a poll a couple of weeks ago when we asked people how concerned they were about climate change before the summer and how concerned they are now. And there was an increase, not a huge increase, but sort of just under 70% were concerned about climate change before the summer and around 74% now. So there has been a percentage increase. And we have seen over time, so we've been tracking what people think about climate change since the turn of the century. And generally there are spikes whenever there's big flood events, wildfires, and a particularly big spike around COP26 when there was a lot more talk about climate change. So it does sort of come up, but it does tend to go down again quite quickly. July doesn't show a particular peak, but we're out in field at the moment with our August survey. So it will be interesting to see, if it's peaked again and how long that carries on for.
1: So really what people basically stop being concerned as soon as it starts raining and gets a bit colder?
15: Generally, we've seen in the past, yes. So, I mean, with the UK, the big climate events in the past have tended to be floods rather than heat waves. That's more the last few years. But yes, there've been peaks around things like, those floods. I'm trying to remember the years, I think 2012, 2008. And then it's sort of gone down again sort of a month or so later.
1: I think there were big ones in 2014 as well. Look, what about climate scepticism? People who simply don't believe that human beings are impacting the environment at all. Has that all but died out? Because it was all the rage 10 years ago.
15: We haven't seen a huge sort of increase or decrease. I think it's less than 10% people sort of don't put any attribution on the hot weather to climate change or believe in it at

0: product pricing, and generally the majority of people support those. But then if you say, would they cost you personally money or change behavior, then people tend to support them less. There's also a big issue around if we look at energy and cost of living pressures, that the vast majority of the population, 82%, are concerned about the cost of bills. They're also concerned about energy security, and less so, but still a sort of big majority about interruptions in energy supplies. So this then translates into people being concerned, very much supporting renewable energy, but also over half people supporting drilling in the North Sea.
1: And what about, finally, I suppose, what about fatalism? It always interests me. What about people who have sort of see and recognize a warming world and have just kind of given up because they think the rest of the world isn't doing anything, we're not doing enough, it's happened already, it's too late? Do you see much evidence of that?
0: Well, more from some of our public dialogues. So we did one with the Climate Change Committee last year on adaptation. That we found from those that if you use very sort of shocking, scary type language, people, that can lead to fatalism. It's sort of, what's the point? I think very much, if there's always, things are in a bad way, the world's warming up, but there are still ways to adapt and there are still ways to mitigate, then that tends to lead to more action.
1: I know I said finally, Rachel, but one more. Your recent data then shows that more than a third of people believe the Labour government has done a bad job at handling climate change since taking power. Do you have any sense of what people think the government should be doing instead or doing more of?
0: Well, generally, from our sort of polling and our other dialogues with the public, it's felt that the government should be putting more money into adaptation, into supporting with flooding, supporting with high temperatures, particularly where vulnerable people are concerned, but also that they should be helping the population more to take sustainable measures, so making it cheaper for people to have electric cars, heat pumps, etc. So that's very much about sort of subsidising people to make those changes.
1: Rachel Brisley from Ipsos UK, thank you very much indeed. Michael Binion is still with me. Michael, let's talk about Washington a little bit. Caroline Levitt has announced she's stepping down as the White House press secretary. She's 28 years old. She's been one of Donald Trump's most loyal and combative defenders. She says she wants to spend more time with her family. Let me play you some of her highlights.
2: So you're a biased reporter with a left-wing opinion.
3: What do you want me to do?
2: Yeah, because you're a left-wing hack. You're not a reporter. You're posing in this room as a journalist. Of course the president supports peaceful protests. What a stupid question. I think it's insulting that you're trying to test my knowledge of economics and the decisions that this president has made. I'm now regret giving a question to the Associated Press later.
4: Is there any evidence on that he wasn't aware of it?
2: You're a reporter. You should find out. Does anyone have any questions for Patty or for me? No?
5: I have a question.
2: No. Anybody? Okay. We'll see you all later.
1: Michael, you worked in Washington. How typical was Caroline Levitt of press secretaries you dealt with?
6: Well, she was a lot more combative. I mean, she was pretty outspoken and she used to sort of insult the journalists. Mm-hmm. I mean, the previous press secretaries used to try to schmooze and cozy up to them to get them on side and, just sort of say, well, you see how President Reagan sees it and it should be like this, whatever. And the previous ones were, I mean, I remember Larry Speaks. It was a great name, Speaks, the press man. That was actually more effective. But I think her combative style is very much in keeping with the man she serves, combative Trump. And she's actually quite good fun to listen to. I mean, she knows us, or she knew her stuff. I mean, I'm sorry she's going. Only 28, though, and she's just had another kid, so it's perfectly natural for her to want to take time off. I don't quite see how they'll find somebody so charismatic to follow her.
1: Do you think the journalists who are in the White House, who tangle with people like that, do they quite enjoy a bit of spark and a bit of fight? It's better than the kind of sort of the normal kind of sort of craven but deceptive obsequiousness.
6: It's much more fun. Yes, I think they do, and they can give as good as they get. I mean, they can lash out and say, well, this is all just rubbish, we know the real story, we know what Trump's up to or whatever, we know you're hiding something, aren't you? So journalists are pretty robust in their opinions, and they don't mind receiving it as well as giving it.
1: Something they might mind more. So she was also, I mean, with the blessing of the boss, of course, she was also responsible for sort of basically being some hostility towards the traditional media in terms of even giving them access and offering a lot more access to what they call independent journalists, bloggers, influencers, people with sort of, smaller perhaps niche, perhaps overtly partisan platforms. With your sort of, you know, long-standing diplomatic journalism hat on, what do you think of that?
6: Well, I don't like that. I think the traditional media still have a role and a place and can still be relied

0: relied on to report responsibly and usually accurately, where some of these other bloggers and, you know, various websites, I mean, you don't know what they're going to say, and there's no check on the veracity of what they're putting out. They get stuff that's completely biased because they've got a line to put across. And, of course, if it's a Trump, pro-Trump line, obviously the present system is going to help them. And that's why it's more propaganda than news. I mean, briefing the press, as it were, should be briefing everybody impartially about what's actually happening. Of course, you can put your own spin on it, and all press secretaries do, but just to pick those that you think are going to puff you up with sort of Trumpish policies, I think that's completely wrong.
1: Well, look, stick with us. Coming up next, we're going to be talking about what's behind rising tensions in the West Bank as Israel sends its military in to drive away Israeli settlers. This is Hugo Rifkin here on Times Radio.
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1: Hello, Hugo Rifkin here on Times Radio. It is 24 minutes past 10. I'm still joined by the Times leader writer, Michael Binion. Michael, the Israeli military says it's going to deploy additional troops to the occupied West Bank after failing to force away Israeli settlers who have trapped two Palestinian families in their homes since Sunday. There's been a sharp rise in settler violence in the West Bank this year, with UN officials warning the situation has reached breaking point. How serious is this? What's your interpretation of what's happening here? Clearly the Israeli military, if it wishes to, is capable of driving away settlers. The fact that it isn't doing so, is there a sort of covert endorsement of settler violence from the Israeli government?
0: Yes, there is indeed, particularly from the right-wing elements of that government, and I find it absolutely shameful. I mean, it's ethnic cleansing on a large scale, and it's continuing, and it's day by day, and somehow it's being brushed aside. People don't pay much attention. World governments, they sort of regret, and they talk about this, and they outlaw several people, ban them from coming to their countries, they say are involved in settler violence, but it's continuing every day, and it's absolutely unacceptable. And of course, it's trying to create facts on the ground. Now, the army clearly is getting its steer from the government, and the government is turning a very blind eye to this. They're, you know, quietly nudging these settlers along, and some of them are really extremist. I mean, there's not only beatings and harassment, taking the land, destroying people's vineyards. I mean, clearly just trying to drive them from the land and take it themselves.
1: I mean, so the Israeli forces, they've used tear gas to remove a settler's tent. They say they'll take disciplinary action against soldiers filmed praying with the settlers. I guess it's like, it can be a complex situation because Israel has, you know, the vast majority of people of a certain age are in the IDF. Some of them are settlers. Some of them go home. They're still wearing their uniforms. It's not always quite clear where IDF action ends and settler action begins.
0: Well, indeed. I mean, understandably, you know, there is this movement, and there has been this movement for quite a long time on the Israeli right to say that all traditional Palestine is Israel. And of course, the West Bank is that bit of Palestine that the Israelis didn't actually occupy or conquer in the original war of 1948. And that has been a point of contention ever since, the claim that Judea and Samaria actually are part of Greater Israel. The Palestinians living there, they've clung on, but more and more emigrating. I mean, it's a sort of de facto slow annexation.
1: I mean, there are still several million Palestinians there. From Netanyahu's perspective, I mean, because look, there are attacks on settlers as well. You know, settlers do require a huge amount of security when in the West Bank. Is he reluctant to take on the settlers because he needs their political support in government, or does he share their aims?
0: Well, a bit of both, I think. He certainly needs their support politically. His coalition, well, it's coming up for election, and it's going to be quite tense to see whether the Iran war and also what's going on in the West Bank will influence or help Netanyahu. And his rather aggressive, tough stance, I think, on the whole, has tended to help him, certainly more recently, and particularly since the start of the Iran war. But also, he has sneaking sympathy himself for this whole idea. I mean, Netanyahu is a man of the Israeli right. He's not the sort of liberal European-type Jewish leader that we saw at the beginning of the creation of the State of Israel. Far from it. I mean, his party has always been quite tough and has always made a claim to all of Greater Palestine.
1: Look, sticking with Israel and Israeli matters for a moment, the former Mossad chief, Yossi Cohen, has told the Times podcast, The General and the Journalist, that Israeli security forces thwarted a number of terror plots on British soil while he was in charge between 2016 and 2021. He says Andy Burnham should bear in mind the British lives that Mossad has saved when he criticises Israel's actions. What do you make of those comments? How likely does that seem to you?
0: Well, I think he's absolutely right. The Israelis certainly have been very helpful in alerting Britain to terrorist plots because they have a good grip on it. I mean, their spy network is pretty effective. They know mostly who's plotting what and where, and they keep track on what's going on overseas because Israel itself has targets overseas that are vulnerable. I mean, their own embassies and things like that, their own citizens or, Jewish people generally. So the Israelis have a very good handle on this, and I'm sure they have helped the British, which is good. But it doesn't necessarily mean that Britain shouldn't criticise what Israel itself is doing in its own territory. I mean, that is a different matter. Criticizing the policies of the government of Israel is surely a perfectly legitimate thing to do if one feels that they need criticizing. But it doesn't mean that one can't be grateful for help received on terrorism or appreciate and acknowledge it.
1: Yeah. Look, Michael, finally, after the 10:30 news, I'm going to be speaking to Brian Johnson, who is a tech entrepreneur who's trying to slow down aging using all manner of science and data, some pretty extreme experiments on himself. The weird things he does include waking up at 4:30 every morning, going to bed at 8:30, eating meals of pureed vegetables that look like baby food, all manner of supplements and light treatments and all that kind of stuff. And his basic plan is to live forever. Do you want to live forever? You nearly have.
0: I've lived quite a long time on a regime of going to the pub quite regularly and not doing nearly enough exercise. I mean, the only change I would make, and in fact have made, is just eat less.
1: Right.
0: People forget that as you get older, you don't need so many calories. You're not so active. I mean, I try to be active, try to be mentally active, but you're not so active. And, you know, as I approach my 82nd year, I sort of feel, well, if I've been to the pub all this time, I can go again. But just don't get a beer belly if you can help it. I mean, keep reasonably fit. That's the secret. And keep engaged in what's happening in the world.
1: I mean, how many years have you been writing for the Times for, Michael?
0: I've been 54 years on the same paper. Which
1: 54
0: does seem
1: years on
0: bit
1: the same
0: stick
1: paper.
0: In the mud.
1: Yeah, I remember going to your 50th anniversary party. It seems like ages ago. So, I mean, look, I think I prefer your model than Brian Johnson's model. Do you think you've got anything to learn from Brian Johnson?
0: No, nothing at all. I think the idea of eating slop every day and going to bed at weird times and doing all sorts of strange exercises would simply ruin the pleasures of life.
1: I think you are my idol. The influencer, Michael Binion. Influencer and health influencer and Times leader writer, Michael Binion. Michael, always a great pleasure to have you
0: here.
1: Look, just before one, we'll of course be playing our quiz, Can You Get to Number 10? That is 10 questions or 10 jobs in my cabinet. If you climb all the way to the top of a greasy pole and become Prime Minister, you will of course win a branded DAB radio. Even if you don't make it all the way and get the radio, you'll still get a personalised Can You Get to Number 10 cartoon drawn for us by the brilliant Sunday Times cartoonist, Russell Herneman. Yesterday, Alistair from York got stuck on the question to become Foreign Secretary. In which country would you find Bran Castle?
6: Bran, B-R-A-N.
1: B-R-A-N.
6: Bran, that sounds Scottish to me, Scotland.
9: That's just totally wrong. It's just like wrong.
1: No.
9: It's just wrong.
1: The answer was, of course, Romania. Bran Castle is also Dracula's castle in Transylvania. If you were shouting Romania, you would have been correct. If you want to have a go today, hopefully win a free DAB radio, get in touch. You can email me on hugo@times.radio, or you can text us on 87222, start your message with the word Times, or you can send us a WhatsApp on 0333 003 2353. 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
10: Thank you, Hugo. Good morning. The proportion of A-level entries awarded top grades has risen for the third year in a row. A record 260,000 school leavers have gained an undergraduate place at university or college. More than a quarter of entries were awarded an A or A star grade, up by 0.2% on last year. NHS figures show some 65.8% of patients in England in June began hospital treatment within 18 weeks of referral. That's up slightly from 65.6% in May. The government submitted plans to restrict zero-hours contracts could impose eye-watering costs of up to £3 billion a year on business. An official impact statement found the reforms would force companies to contend with new red tape, extra staffing costs and lost revenue. The Times' business editor, Richard Fletcher, says retail and hospitality will be the worst affected.
11: They're already reeling from the recent hikes in employer national insurance and the rise in the minimum wage, which has become a political football. So they're definitely going to bear the brunt. We've heard lots of business leaders yesterday, including the British Retail Consortium and the UK Hospitality Lobby Group, and they're warning this really could be a hammer blow for young people.
10: Meanwhile, the UK economy grew by 0.4% between April and June. The rise is being put down to growth in the services and construction industries. It's claimed nurses are collapsing at work due to the extreme heat, with conditions in hospitals described as not fit for humans. The Met Office is forecasting temperatures of up to 38 degrees later, with a fresh amber weather warning now in force across parts of England. For a news bulletin when you want it, search for the Times Radio News Briefing on any podcast platform.
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1: Hello, Hugo Rifkin here. It is 25 to 11. Various people getting in touch about that conversation I was having with Michael Binion, particularly the bit about Israel. Sam wants to know why we refer to what he says are occupying ethnic cleansers as settlers. He said you wouldn't call the small boats migrants settlers, would you? Is this double standards? Meanwhile, someone else, no name, taking very much the other side, wonders what business it is of ours or any Western person, what is happening in Israel and the West Bank. Why the obsession, says that texter. It was back in March 2023 when a young Wall Street Journal reporter was meeting a source and masked Russian security agents dragged him blindfolded into an unmarked van. Evan Gershevich was the first Western journalist arrested by Russia on espionage charges since the Cold War, and he's going to be in London in October. In conversation with Times Radio Breakfast presenter Kate McCann, he will discuss his harrowing ordeal and his upcoming book, This Cursed Beautiful Land. That is on October the 8th. For tickets to that, do head to thetimes.com/events. Now, conquering death will be humanity's greatest achievement. That is the motto of Brian Johnson, the tech entrepreneur who rose to global fame when he realised he was spending millions a year trying to reduce his biological age and, he hopes, live forever. He is, in his own words, that crazy guy trying not to die. His daily regime involves dozens of daily powders, pills, gene therapies and more, including putting ice packs on his testicles. In 2023, he hit the headlines for swapping blood with his 17-year-old son as part of his pursuit of radical longevity. I wanted to find out what else he has planned.
5: Hi, nice to see you.
21: What a pleasure to be speaking with you. Look, you've been trying not to die for quite a few years now, Brian. I think we're about the same age, and so I'm fascinated by what you do for obvious selfish reasons. It strikes me, having read you on social media quite a lot, it strikes me a lot of people get you wrong. Because people talk about your project as if you were frightened or if it was joyless or egotistic or whatever, and we'll cover all that. But what always seems to me is people don't realize how much you're enjoying yourself. You're on an adventure, right?
5: That's right. It's if you reframe it like, you know, going to the moon, right? Trying to do something that has never been done before. You initiate a very large project. You bring together a lot of people. This is like going to the moon. This is an epic project. In fact, this is humanity's greatest dream. It has always been humanity's greatest dream to overcome death. So yeah, people look at the protocols, they look at the project, and they don't quite understand what category to put it in, like how to bucket it. But yeah, I mean, this is one of the most epic and beautiful adventures of all of humanity. I mean, we don't want to be diseased and sick. That's just not a thing that humans like.
21: But you're having fun. When you find a new thing, you're excited about it. When you find out if it works, you're excited about that. I think maybe the joy of it all doesn't often come across.
5: That's right. I love this so much. I am in my happy place. I love this game. And it really is. You're just playing this. You're measuring your body as much as you can. You're looking to scientific evidence. You're getting results. It brings me endless joy.
21: So you take or subject yourself to about 100 things a day. I'm not going to take 100 things a day. I haven't the time or the money. But if I could take three, what would they be?
5: It would be to go to bed on time, turn your screens off 30 to 60 minutes before bed, and maintain a consistent schedule.
21: That's very unexciting. I want some drugs. Give me some drugs.
5: I know. That's the thing. People, they want the sexy thing. It really is. It's not sexy. It's going to bed. It's getting high quality sleep. It's exercising every day. And honestly, some of the best longevity therapies are just avoiding bad stuff. So not eating sugar, you know, not sitting down for multiple hours at a time. So it really is, when you get into it, it's not very sexy. It's just having discipline and habits that allow you to do the same things consistently every day.
21: You work with a team who each day make various measurements. What do they do to you each day?
5: Oh man, I just finished my 5-hour morning routine. I wake up at 4 in the morning and right now it's 10 o'clock. So I guess 6 hours of various therapies, measurements, protocols. I'll work for maybe 4 or 5 hours and then I have doctor's appointments, therapies. But you know, we've gathered 1.5 billion data points on my body over the past couple of years. I'm the most measured person in human history, and we've become very good. You want to basically, people think of diagnoses as bad. Like when you get a diagnosis, it's like terrible. I celebrate it. Like we all have things wrong with our bodies, so you're trying to find things that go wrong as early as possible. And so we've really created this joy machine where when we find a diagnosis, it's like, yes, you know, we found it. Like it was cooking somewhere and we found it.
21: But what are they doing? They're measuring your blood, they're measuring your saliva, they're measuring your stool, all that kind of thing.
5: Yeah, exactly. So those basic ones, blood, saliva, stool, but also a lot of imaging. We do a lot of fitness tests, brain tests. We do a lot of, for example, last week we did a very large blood draw. We looked at 1 million immune cells. So with each one of my individual immune cells and said, who are you? What are you doing? You know, can you give me any signal for disease or dysfunction? So we characterize things down to the single cell level.
21: Okay. So look, of the various supplements you do take, and I've seen lists floating around on the internet, you'll have to correct me if they're inaccurate. Again, I'm not going to list them all, but there's everything in there from sort of fashionable supplements like NMN and NAD pluses to more established things like turmeric, for example. And lots of them are on, what would seem to me to be on like the threshold of science. Like there have been various studies that say they might work a bit sometimes in the round, but nothing that the sort of medical science has nailed down as kind of this will definitely work. I'm interested from your perspective, like, is this really scientific? Because as one man, you surely can't test the efficacy of 100 supplements at the same time. You can't know what happens in one man, what difference turmeric makes, can you?
5: Yeah, I mean, I think to level set where we're at, we are probably in the stone age for health. Like in terms of our real understanding, the things we know that work, high quality sleep, exercise, right? And not doing bad things, like don't smoke. Like with those things, we have very high degrees of confidence. Other things, it's not clear. We're still in the very early stages of this is an experiment. And that's what people don't really, like you were saying, they don't understand is we're trying our very best to look at the scientific evidence to say, of all the things that have been studied, which things have the most scientific evidence? So we approach it that way. We just say like, it's not perfect. It's not guaranteed, but these things have more evidence than other things. And so we base ourselves on the evidence and then we measure myself and then we go beyond the evidence. Like we discover things the evidence hasn't discovered. And so that's what makes this project really cool is we're getting real-time feedback. If you take this supplement, does it work? Does it move the marker or does it not? And that's what I liked about this is like we can really get into the granular details of moving beyond like some generic conversation with a friend.
21: But I mean, something like turmeric, I'm not a scientist, but I'd imagine if you want to check whether something like turmeric works, you fund a study, you give it to 100 people, you give it to 50 out of 100 people over 10 years, and you don't give it to the other 50, you see what effect it makes in the round. Compared to that, giving it to one guy who's taking 99 other things, that's next to useless, isn't it?
5: I mean, if you think about this question more broadly, you're basically asking about the human condition. Right? I mean, if you think about what we eat on a daily basis, everything we put into our body, not just turmeric, but every single food you put into your body is an intervention. All your environmental, like your air, your water, your clothing, your environment, light, your friendships, like your relationships, all those things are interventions. So yes, it is an incredibly complicated question. That said, we try to isolate things as best we can. Like this thing, like turmeric has this pathway, it does this thing, and we can measure it this way. So we try to track it. Then we say, this is what it looked like before we started it. This is what it looked like after we started it. And this is what it looks like when we stop it. And that way we can isolate it to some degree. Again, it's not perfect, but it's as best we could do with the measurement tools we have now and the science we have.
1: 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He'll tell me why he thinks Kurt Cobain would rather have lived longer but never made music, and about how AI will change how we think about health when we can all live forever as machines, and also about how often he wakes up craving a burger and a cigarette. 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
1: Hello. Hello, Hugo Rifkin here on Times Radio. It is 14 minutes to 11. Let's return to my chat with Brian Johnson, the man trying to live forever. I asked him about his large online following, which intersects heavily with parts of the manosphere, which are into wellness, and the growing culture of biohacking among gym bro type people with various drugs, chemicals, testosterone and peptides, a lot of which aren't very well regulated, if they're regulated at all, and whether he ever worries that people might hurt themselves trying to emulate him, because there's a slightly strange contradiction at the heart of Brian's project. He wants to make radical longevity available to everyone, but his own regime is extraordinarily expensive and pretty extreme. So I asked him where he draws the line between experimenting on himself and encouraging other people to do things that could be dangerous.
5: Yeah, the thing I'm trying to encourage is the scientific method. You know, when you do something as publicly as my project, you're going to catch criticism from everybody. Scientists will say, doesn't matter, it's an N equals one, doesn't really matter. And then individuals will approach it from a different perspective, like, oh no, my version's better. And what I'm trying to say is, you guys, you could all have your opinions, that's all cool. Just measure yourself and do the scientific process. Even if it's not perfect, like you're saying, like, even if you're doing a few things at the same time, you can do a better job at isolating, if I'm doing this thing, I expect this kind of result, I'm going to measure it this way. So at the basic level, I'm teaching the scientific method. It is good to experiment with structured measurement protocols and to know the outcome. And so versus, like, you know, really what most people do is scroll social media. They hear about a thing and they do it, and there's no measurement to backdrop it. So there's no control in place. So that's what I'm trying to do is really more than tell people what to do, I'm trying to tell them how to do it. If you're going to engage, measure yourselves and follow the scientific method.
21: But it's not just about the measurements. I mean, it's about supplements that are not necessarily licensed for human consumption as well, right? And I mean, and the scientific method isn't looking at Brian Johnson and seeing if it works for him. The scientific method, like we said, is a study of 100 people over 10 years.
5: That's right. But you know, the thing is, if we were all to wait, so people have real life problems. Something comes up, like, you know, a knee hurts, a back hurts, I have headache, and you didn't go out and try to find a doctor who can help me solve this thing, right? And like most people find that to be totally worthless. Did you go to LLMs like, hey, I have these symptoms, I have these kinds of things. Like most people are out there just fighting on their own. How do I find the most basic help in my life to help me address whatever I'm experiencing? And so when you think about it, people are legitimately trying to solve their own problem. And when you go out to the scientific basis, there's not enough science done in clinical trials to actually inform what you do on a daily basis. So people need to take this in their own hands. That's what they're doing. They're taking their health into their own hands because there's not a sufficient body of scientific evidence to support them in doing it. Now, if people want to explore in doing unregulated peptides, let them experiment. Now, can they be dangerous? Maybe. Can they
21: Only
5: measure
21: maybe?
5: Themselves? Yes. I mean, is eating fast food dangerous? Maybe. Probably.
21: I think that's a definite yes. I'm interested that the unregulated peptides aren't also a definite yes. Look, to what extent, when you conceive of all this in your mind, to what extent are you on an evangelical project to save the world, to end death? And to what extent are you a promotional device for your own company?
5: My singular objective in existence is to make a slight tweak to the human value system, where right now we value power, status, and wealth above all other objectives. And the tweak I want to make is that we value existence, life, that is our number one objective. And that basically we will grow past our mentality of martyrdom. But right now, if I'm building a company, for example, or if I'm working very hard in my career, I'm willing to sleep under my desk, sacrifice my sleep, not eat well, not exercise, work 24/7, I'm willing to sacrifice my existence for the accumulation of money. And that is true for status and other things. And what I'm trying to say is it doesn't make sense. As we give birth to AI, we are giving birth to a new era of existence where we might be able to extend our lifespans far beyond what we're doing now. And in that moment, YOLO is no longer the ideal dream life. It's preserving existence. That is our primary goal. That is my only reason I'm doing this.
21: I mean, you've said no prize is greater than being alive. I wonder if I agree with that, because it's not just to make money that people sacrifice, you know, their time, their health, their sleep. It's also for the sake of their family. It's, you know, there are people who die young but have achieved great things. There are people who sacrifice their life in military combat to save the lives of others. I'm sure you don't devalue those kind of sacrifices.
5: No, certainly. In their time and place, that made sense under the moral and ethical value system of that time. And what I'm saying is this is a different time with different morals and values where it no longer makes sense for one to sacrifice their life. It no longer makes sense for us to kill each other. It no longer makes sense for us to be flippant with the health of our planet. That this is a new era with new norms, new values, new ethics, where they seem surprising, but you have to open your mind to say, this is a brand new way of understanding the world. It doesn't make sense to martyr oneself for a cause. Existence itself, that is the objective.
21: But if you think of, I don't know, people who've made great sacrifices and died young, and like sort of in a very banal way, I can only right now think of rock stars, but somebody like Kurt Cobain, somebody like Jimi Hendrix, it's very hard to make the argument that they would have been better off living a long, unremarkable life than they were leaving an indelible imprint on humanity, isn't it?
5: You know, I mean, the thing is, if you could interview them and ask them when they're dead, hey, would you prefer to be dead or prefer to be alive? I'm guessing the majority of opinion of the dead people would prefer to be alive, even if you burn bright and burn young. The thing is, we have glorified this idea of people who die young, right? And like the Kurt Cobains, like we have this glory story.
21: I'm not saying he's a good example. I do take the point.
5: There's stories we tell in our culture. Like, why do we glorify that? What is so great about being dead?
21: But are you really saying it's better to be a human being who achieves nothing but lives a long time, or a human being who achieves greatness and dies, you know, perhaps at 50?
5: Yeah, see, this is the thing, is you're arguing that accomplishment is the goal.
21: Yeah.
5: And this is what I led the conversation with. I'm telling you, we value accomplishment above all other goals so much so that we're willing to kill ourselves. And what I'm saying is accomplishment is not worth killing yourself.
21: You seem to be advocating a slightly bland existence in that case.
5: Not in the least bit. You're assuming that, right? Now, if you can catch the way you're thinking, I said nothing about blandness. I said existence itself is the highest value. Now, when you're alive, you have another day to do something. When you're dead, you don't. And this is the thing, is I think our conversation is a really good example of there are these deep-rooted notions we have about accomplishment and death. But the thing is, there's a brand new era coming up on us where we will start extending our lifespans, and it will become to a point where we'll say, man, it doesn't make sense to die and burn out and die. YOLO is not a good strategy.
21: I mean, don't get me wrong. I certainly plan not to. But look, you'll be familiar with your fan base, the people who follow you online. Is it in your experience, is it mainly men who follow you, or is it women?
5: Women too.
21: Right. But mainly men?
5: No, it's actually a pretty decent split.
21: Okay. Because I'm interested in biohacking. I don't know if you like the term biohacking, but it's a fascinating idea, the self-improvement of it. But I'm interested in whether it's emotionally different for the people who do it from, you know, I mentioned gym bros earlier, excuse me, the people who want to be strong, or like looks maxing, things like that. It's all about the self-improvement. And I'm interested in whether there's an ego in the self-improvement side of things.
5: I mean, if you basically say people isolate health or, you know, biohacking, and they try to peg it as esoteric or eccentric or something like that. If you were to say, someone who works very hard at their job, and I were to try to characterize that and be like, aren't you addicted to your job? Aren't you addicted to making money? Aren't you doing really weird things like killing yourself for your job? You know, I mean, like, you could ask those really sober questions, but we forget about it. We forget that we basically kill ourselves for our jobs. Right? So like, the insanity is just how you frame it versus like when someone takes good care of their body, it's like, oh my God, there's something wrong with you, right?
21: But I would certainly say that there is a vanity in people who kill themselves for their jobs. I'm interested that if there's a vanity in all forms of self-improvement. I don't say that as a criticism. I'm just interested to know what you think about it.
5: I'm agnostic on what a person does with their existence. As long as they're not causing harm to someone else, they're alive and they're doing their thing. Mm-hmm. And what I'm trying to say is above that layer, I don't want to express an opinion. I'm advocating as a species, when you approach life with a kamikaze-like attitude, that you're willing to kill yourself and others and society through your habits and your behaviors. Like, for example, companies make money and profit when they sell things that kill people. And we applaud that in society. That is insane. Why would we ever allow someone to benefit for a company killing people around us and making society worse. So there's all these practices we have which are just really unhinged in our society, and we can't see them because we're normalized to them.
21: As I said at the beginning, I'm completely fascinated by what you do. Sometimes it does seem to attract hostility from some people, even derision from some people. Why do you think that is?
5: The derision is great. The hate is great. This is the natural process. My ideas about the world are new. They challenge the status quo. And so you look back through history, it's as predictable as any change that's ever come forward. People feel uncomfortable because they feel challenged. So it's all natural. It's all expected. I take it in great stride. I empathize with the challenging nature of the world. It's totally cool.
21: Look, you also, of late, you share details of your girlfriend Kate's health, including quite recently details of her vaginal biome as well. And she has endometriosis, which is a reproductive condition that affects 1 in 10 women. She says she wants to become the most measured female in history. Tell me about your plans there. Are you setting out to find a treatment that is going to help those 1 in 10 people? Some people are wondering whether that is a commercial opportunity as well.
5: Yeah, so we're currently trying to solve two incurable diseases. One is mine, one is hers. Anytime you begin measuring the body, anybody's body, you're going to find stuff. And so the question is not if you have stuff, it's what stuff do you have, and if you can find it fast enough. So we're moving from the basics of health and wellness to trying to solve incurable disease. And then two, if you read the literature of women's health, it's a pretty shocking state. Women have not received red carpet treatment on their health. They have largely been misunderstood for a very long time. They've not received the same benefits as men. And so I think there's really an opportunity that for women to be as well characterized and as much scientific evidence as men. And so I think this is both about women's health. It's also trying to allow women to be legible to themselves and legible to society.
21: Okay, look, this is absolutely, absolutely my last question. But do you ever wake up in the morning and think to yourself, screw this, I'm having a burger and a cigarette?
5: No, you know what? If I ate a burger and a cigarette, I would feel so bad. It would be incomprehensible to me. It would be the worst experience ever. I just have no, you know, there were times in my life where I would crave a fast food meal. And then of course, like I think everyone has this experience. You eat it and then it's like, oh man, this feels awful. Like the payoff is never there. You never eat it and you're like, I feel like a better human. It's instantaneously worse. And so I finally cross over. No, I do not desire it. It's awful. It makes me feel terrible.
1: That was Brian Johnson. And I look forward to our next interview in perhaps 50 years' time when we compare which one of us looks better. Lots of people getting in touch about the interview. Jane says, I was planning on turning the radio over for the Brian interview, but it turns out I really like him and found him much more interesting than I thought he'd be and actually quite sweet. I thought the same, Jane. I mean, while someone else writes in, no name on this one, who says, I once overheard a couple of elderly men in the hunting, shooting, fishing community talking about how to keep control of their girths. Essentially, it was as long as they could keep sight of their old fellas, they'd be okay. Good advice there, perhaps about not necessarily Brian Johnson's advice. Other people wondering about how we're going to deal with pensions if we live forever, and other people saying that for a man who wants to live forever, Brian Johnson doesn't necessarily look all that well. Keep them coming. Really interesting to know what you think. Also, for those of you wondering when you'll hear the next episode of How to Win an Election, well, don't worry. You'll be able to download a special by-election emergency podcast tomorrow, wherever you listen. This is Hugo Rifkin here on Times Radio.

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1: It's 11 o'clock. Coming up in the next hour, a chocolate bar has been made entirely using British ingredients for the first time in nearly a century, with cocoa from Berkshire rather than Brazil. The student who managed that will join me live. And Eurovision superfan Fraser Nelson will react to the decision to ban countries at war from hosting the singing contest. But first, let's get the latest news with James Kitchen.
2: Thank you, Hugo. Good morning. More than a quarter of a million school leavers have gained an undergraduate place at university or college as students receive their A-level results. UCAS says a record number of 18-year-olds have secured a place at their first choice this year. More than a quarter of entries were awarded an A or A star grade, up by 0.2% on last year. Professor John Blake is the director of the Post 18 project, which focuses on how to improve higher education.
3: We could better match students to the right kind of courses and the right kind of institutions to support them. And that's where I have a slight concern over the way in which we're seeing growth happen in the higher education sector. So we're seeing, as I say, the highly selective institutions open themselves up to students with lower grades than they might previously have done.
2: The waiting list for routine hospital treatment in England has fallen slightly. NHS figures show an estimated 7.27 million procedures still needed to be carried out at the end of June, relating to just over 6 million patients. That's down from 7.28 million at the end of May. The drop follows 2 months of consecutive increases. The government's admitted plans to restrict zero-hours contracts could impose eye-watering costs of up to £3 billion a year on business. An official impact statement found the reforms would force companies to contend with new red tape, extra staffing costs and lost revenue. The chief executive of Hospitality UK, Alan Simpson, told Times Radio his industry is held in contempt.
4: I fear that Westminster, the political bubble, perceives good work as being working in an office for 38 hours a week in a predictable way. And that is not the way that an awful lot of people want to work. It's not the only definition of good work. And we're legislating for an assumption about what good work is, which is frankly really old-fashioned. We've lost 100,000 jobs in hospitality over the last year. And I think there's a real danger that unless we rethink the way we think about good work, we're going to lose 100,000 more.
2: Meanwhile, the UK economy grew by 0.4% in the 3 months to June. Manufacturers stockpiled to mitigate against supply shortages and price rises caused by the Iran war. The first heat wave also came in May, which put some industries under pressure. The UK could experience its hottest day of the year so far as parts of England prepare for 38 degrees Celsius. Rare amber extreme heat warnings issued by the Met Office have now come into effect. It comes after the Prime Minister chaired a meeting of the government's Emergency Cobra Committee in response to the extreme weather. Wildfire advisor at the Forestry Commission, Rob Gazzard, told Times Radio this dangerous period will last for the next few weeks.
5: We've got very high temperatures, we've got very low humidity, and we've got relatively strong winds. And most importantly, as you'll know, we're in drought conditions, particularly across the south of England. And we have got no rainfall expected the next few weeks. So all those things come together, and that makes things very challenging. Both the fire rescue services and land managers across the country, across the whole UK, have been fighting wildfires now for 5 weeks. So that's a big challenge on resilience.
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1: Hello, Hugo Rifkind here on Times Radio. It is 4 minutes past 11. Thanks for being with me this morning. Now, economic growth in the UK has slowed in the 3 months to June as businesses have continued to cope with the effects of the Iran war. But with the Iran war and energy shocks ongoing and mystery surrounding what the new Chancellor, John Healey, might have in store for the October budget, how long can this resilience continue? Well, David Smith is the Sunday Times' economics editor and joins me now. David, good morning.
7: Good morning, Hugo. Nice to talk to you.
1: Good to have you with us. So look, what do the figures released today mean for the UK economy? Are they better than expected or perhaps worse than expected?
7: I think in one respect, they were better than expected, because what we get with this particular release was the monthly figure for June, as well as the quarterly figure for the April-June quarter, the second quarter of the year. And the June, a lot of economists thought that June might show a small fall in GDP. In fact, it rose by 0.3%. And as was reported just now, and as you said, the second quarter showed a good rise of 0.4%. Now, although that is slower than in the first quarter, I think the fear was when the Iran war started that there would be a much sharper slowdown as a result of the energy shock. So this is quite resilient. This is quite a resilient set of figures. And just in terms of detail, consumer spending rose a little bit during the quarter, 0.3%. Business investment rose quite a lot, 1.7%. And government spending, for once, fell in the second quarter by 0.3%. And that, according to statisticians, maybe because some schools closed in June as a result of the first of these heat waves that we've been having this summer.
1: We do seem to keep bumping along, David, sort of right on the cusp of recession without ever quite tipping into it. Are we proving more resilient than many people expected a few years ago?
7: Yeah, I think we are. I mean, we there were a lot of worries going back to the second half of 2024. When Labour had just been elected, and there were, all those worries about what the first budget would bring, and the economy slowed. But in fact, the latest figures we've had today show there was a bit of an upward revision in that second half of 2024. Same thing happened last year. A lot of speculation leading up to the budget didn't push us into recession. We skated pretty closely with weak growth in the second half of the year. And the same thing seemed to have happened. We had a very good start to the year. The first 6 months have been as good as you could have expected. And the question now is, what comes next? Will we see, as we've had in the previous 2 years, quite a sharp slowdown as we move through to the autumn budget and with the ongoing effects of the Iran war? So I think that is the risk. But I say these figures and the fact that there was quite a strong rise in June were pretty encouraging.
1: Speaking of the budget, it is, of course, due in October, as they tend to be. How much do we know about John Healey's plans? Do we know anything much?
7: I think, and Hugo, you'll remember this, that John Healey's appointment was a surprise. And, all the speculation was about Shabana Mahmood or Ed Miliband. And his was a name that didn't really feature in any of the speculation. So I think that proves that this new administration is quite good at keeping things close to its chest, and I think we don't know what kind of advice that John Healey is getting. He came to it after a brief interval when he was outside government from Defence Secretary, and we don't really know who is advising Andy Burnham. There was talk of a kind of dream team of economists who would be advising him, but none of those seem to be yet in place. So it is a bit of an unknown quantity. Now, last year when we had, we knew really what Rachel Reeves was doing and who she was being advised by, there was an enormous amount of speculation, beginning at, at the start of the summer and lasting right through to late autumn about what might be in the budget. And that, as I said, had a negative effect on growth. This time, John Healey and his Treasury are really an unknown quantity. We get snippets from time to time, but we're not really getting anything which approaches, a kind of decent guide, a decent way of seeing, a reasonable way of seeing which way he might be heading in the budget. So he is something of an unknown quantity.
1: We've had news today, David, that government plans to restrict zero-hours contracts could cost businesses up to £3 billion. For those who don't know, explain what zero-hours contracts are and why that might prove so costly.
7: Yeah, I mean, zero-hours contracts are when people are contracted to work for an employer, but they are not guaranteed any hours of work during that week. So they're called on when needed. And just to give you a bit of history on this, they've always been a little bit of a kind of, a little bit of a devil, something that the labour movement has disliked because they were always seen as exploitative. And you can go back to 1994 and Tony Blair's speech to the Labour Party conference when he promised to abolish zero-hours contracts because in some cases they are exploitative. The government decided, having said and having indicated that they might go down that route, they said they would keep them, but they would also introduce measures to ensure that employers weren't taking too much advantage of employees in these contracts.
1: Okay, so I mean, what damage would it do if they were then limited?
7: Well, I think for employers, I think in some ways it's a very good story in the Times, by the way, about the potential cost based on government estimates of the new measures to protect employees who are on these contracts. But I think when the talk was about abolishing them, you know, what was discovered quite quickly was that a lot of employees who are on these contracts quite like them because of their flexibility. They want time off. They don't want a full-time job. They don't even want a regular hours part-time job. They like to work as and when. And that's convenient for many employers as well. But alongside, you know, keeping them, but with restrictions, are these measures. Now, as far as I can see from the government's estimates and that up to $3 billion cost for firms, it's only firms that really behave badly which will incur these kind of costs. I mean, I think in most cases, if you give people notice of when they're wanted, when they're not wanted, you know, there's talks in all this that people are told they're needed. They have an hour's journey to work, get there, and half an hour later are told they're not needed for that shift after all. And that's not acceptable. So I think employers who run zero-hours contracts well and have an understanding with their workers have nothing too much to fear from these restrictions and from these rules. But if they behave badly, and you remember all the stories about various warehouses in the Midlands which were exploiting people and so on. So I think it's some cost is always there when you introduce a new form of red tape. But I think it's important not to exaggerate this. I mean, it could have been abolished completely. Nobody in industry, in retailing and hospitality, would have wanted that.
1: Sure.
7: And quite a lot of the employees wouldn't have wanted either. I think this is a compromise. It's one which businesses, particularly in hospitality, would complain about because it's more red tape.
1: Understood.
7: But it could have been worse.
1: Understood.
7: Yeah, it could have been worse.
1: David Smith of the Sunday Times, thank you very much indeed. David is, of course, the Sunday Times economics editor. Now, a student at the University of Reading has grown cocoa beans in Britain and used them to make chocolate, something that hadn't been done for more than 90 years. Maha Khan was studying food security when she decided to see if she could grow cocoa in Britain using a specially designed nursery, and joins me now. Hello, Maha.
8: Hello.
1: Thanks for being with us. Look, so to start off by taking us through the process of creating a single bar of Reading chocolate, what did you do? I'm guessing it wasn't simple.
8: No, definitely not a simple process. So it started off with obviously harvesting the beans that were growing in the International Cocoa Quarantine Centre, removing the pulp, the beans, fermenting them. That takes about 7 days. And then from then it's drying it in the sun, which you've had glorious weather to do so. And then a matter of roasting, winnowing, so removing the husk, and then conching, grinding, blending with milk and sugar. And then the final stages of tempering and molding into the final chocolate bar. So yes, a very lengthy process, but honestly exciting the whole way through. It's fascinating to learn how to do it.
1: And how did it taste? Does it taste as good as the stuff we import? Does it taste the same? Does it taste notably British?
8: Tastes way better than any chocolate I've ever tasted, but that's my opinion. I would say because it relies on the varieties of over 300 plants coming from the quarantine centre. So, well, obviously it is grown in the UK, it's grown in Reading. It is from varieties coming from West Africa, South America, where cocoa originates from. And also, obviously, we've got the British sugar beets and the British milk. So it's a very complex flavour, fruity, nutty. It's got all these different flavours going on.
1: Well, look, stay with us, Maha. We're also joined now by Carol Wagstaff. She's the Director of Agri-Food Futures at the University of Reading. Carol, hello.
9: Hello, very good to be with you.
1: Good to have you with us, Carol. Look, you do a lot of work trying to rethink our supply chain when it comes to food. Should we be prioritising growing more food in Britain? Could we be doing this with chocolate?
9: I think yes to the first part of your question, that there are some foods, particularly around vegetables and fruit, where we could grow more in the UK. But for some things like cocoa, for some tropical fruits, you wouldn't want to try and replicate that in the UK because it would require far too much energy. And we don't have that renewable energy at the moment. So in terms of vegetables and fruits, then for those that grow best in glasshouses and polytunnels, We really need this government to prioritise helping farmers provide affordable energy to grow those crops so that we can be a bit more self-sufficient in foods that are really important for our diet and for our nutrition.
1: Maha, tell me a bit about the environment in which you grew the cocoa. Was it very energy intensive? I assume it was very heavily monitored and controlled and that sort of thing.
8: Yeah, so the greenhouses are a heavily temperature controlled environment. So obviously they have to be kept at a certain temperature. I think what's also interesting in the context of climate change is the outside temperature is probably just as hot as the greenhouses. So that is of course interesting. But yes, it's a very heavily temperature controlled environment throughout the year. So that does take a significant amount of energy to maintain.
1: Carol, we've heard a lot from farmers about how the current drought has harmed their crops this year. How much is climate change threatening our food security generally?
9: Well, on behalf of the University of Reading, I co-authored the recently published fourth UK climate change risk assessment. And the chapter I co-authored was land, nature and food. And there were more critical action needed flags in that chapter than anywhere else in the climate change risk assessment. So absolutely, climate change is happening and is really impacting on farmers. Getting warmer is one thing, but the thing that is really challenging is the frequency and the magnitude of extreme weather events, such as we're seeing now with heat waves. But we also had a very late frost this year. We had frost in the third week of April in the south of England. And we've had very wet autumns and springs in recent years that have made just getting onto the land really challenging.
1: And is that the major threat to our food security at the moment? Where does it rank in terms of, you know, I don't know, international logistics, transport, war and so on?
9: So food security, as you've just articulated, is a really complex challenge, and that's what

0: inevitably with food security. It's the populations that are already struggling in terms of health, in terms of transport access and those sorts of things who will be most impacted by food insecurity and the price rises that we will inevitably see for our food.
1: Maha, last question to you then. Could you make this chocolate commercially? How much would we be paying for a dairy milk sized bar if you could do?
2: I think it would be quite expensive. As I mentioned, it's not entirely scalable to have it grown in the UK. Obviously, it relies on significant energy to grow in the greenhouses. And in terms of that scalability, I mean, if the climate does change and we can start to grow cocoa in this country, that is a scary reality as well. The fact that it is hot enough to grow cocoa. But cocoa requires quite specific temperature requirements, climatic conditions to thrive. So I wouldn't say it is scalable at this moment, and I think it's a good thing it's not. But yeah, it would be quite expensive to have it on a commercial scale.
1: Thank you very much indeed, Maha Khan, student and chocolatier. And also thank you to Carol Wagstaff, Director of Agri-Food Futures at the University of Reading. There is still time to get in touch and play Times Radio's daily quiz. Can you get to number 10? 10 questions or 10 jobs in my cabinet. Make it all the way and become Prime Minister. You win a branded DAB radio. Yesterday, Alistair from York got stuck on the question to become Foreign Secretary. In which country would you find Bran Castle?
3: Bran, B-R-A-N.
1: B-R-A-N.
3: That sounds Scottish to me, Scotland.
4: That's just totally wrong. It's just like wrong.
1: No.
4: It's just wrong.
1: The correct answer was Romania. It's in Transylvania. It is Dracula's castle, of course. Do come and have a go. I'd love you to depose our current Prime Minister, Lorien Fors. Suspicious that Lorien Fors became Prime Minister when Callum MacDonald was sitting in the chair. That's all I'll say. My vast production team are waiting by the phones. You can email us on hugo@times.radio. 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My columnists are up next. Today, they are Fraser Nelson and Sarah Dightem. 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
6: Hi, I'm Jeff Norcott, and on this week's Friday Night with Norcott, comedian Hal Cruttendon will be joining me for Five Stories with a Funny Friend, where we'll no doubt be catching up on the latest from Andy Burnham's magical listening tour. 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
1: Hello, I'm Hugo Rifkin, and now we're going to be unpacking the politics of the day, from spotting the difference between Andy Burnham and Keir Starmer, whether we're due an apology from climate change sceptics, and the new rules for the Eurovision Song Contest. And with me in the studio, in a glittering leotard, it's Times columnist Fraser Nelson. Hello, Fraser.
14: I left my real leotard at home, actually.
1: I choose to believe you're wearing it under your shirt. And beaming in, hopefully on a better line than the one you usually get at Eurovision, is Times columnist Sarah Dightem. Hello, Sarah.
15: Hello and good morning.
1: I choose to believe you two are wearing a glittering leotard.
15: I'm wearing a very dramatic scrunchie, so I feel I'm bringing the Eurovision spirit.
1: Well, it's halfway there. I'm dressed, as ever, as Graham Norton. We'll come to Eurovision in a bit. Look, let's start with the economy, because the economy grew in the second quarter of the year, the last months of Keir Starmer's time in number 10. Rachel Reeves, I think I remember who she was, she posted on X, strong growth.

0: growth numbers for the first half of the year. This was not inevitable. It's because of the resilience of the British economy and the responsible action taken since the election to deliver stability, investment and reform. However, there was a slight slowdown and economists are pessimistic with inflation being driven by the war in Iran yet to peak. Andy Burnham has promised good growth in every postcode. So far, he's only announced a small policy. So, Fraser, do you detect any big ideas coming from the Burnham government that might lead to growth?
1: Absolutely none. In a way, we wouldn't really at this stage. You're just coming up with a relatively headline-grabbing, let's not have barbecues, etc. The test of Andy Burnham will be his budget. Everything we've seen so far is just sprinkle stardust here. The meat will have to come with what is his plan for the economy. I mean, Keir Starmer was so keen on growth, he had a document, a manifesto with one word in the cover, growth. Growth did not come. Nothing Rachel Reeves did promoted growth. And, you know, her statement today, this is not inevitable. The growth that was forecast when Labour got into government was far better than what we've ended up with. So this will be the test behind... And by the way, it's not as if Keir Starmer didn't want growth. There are lots of really big reasons why he didn't have those levers to pull. We're borrowing as much as we possibly can. Mm. It's difficult to have pro-growth tax cuts if you're desperate for the revenue because spending's out of control. So there are really difficult decisions you'll have to make in the budget. So let's reserve judgments until then.
0: Sarah, I was talking on the show today to David Smith from the Sunday Times, the economics editor there, and we were talking about how basically Britain seems to be sort of surfing along on the edge of economic disaster and has been for a while. They keep expecting to tumble into recession, and we keep having growth figures that like 0.2%, 0.4%, just on the right side of disaster. How does it make you feel? Does it, do you feel like we're sort of like Roadrunner gone over the cliff, but we haven't started falling yet?
2: What an anxious time, isn't it? And I'm kind of saying this from the perspective of someone who, you know, my household budget is sort of hanging over me a bit, sort of Damocles, like, you know, I've got mortgage product to rebuy in a couple of months. That's going to be heinously painful. I've got a child at university, so I've got accommodation costs to deal with for that. And I feel like, personally, there are these sort of unknowns that are kind of lurking in my future, and it does make me really reluctant to spend on things, to, you know, enjoy stuff, to participate in the economy in small ways, because I'm just like, well, I guess, you know, in 6 months' time, all of my bills could become completely unmanageable if, you know, energy costs suddenly go up abruptly again or something like that. And I think it's both, you know, at a national level and a domestic household level. I do think there's a feeling of sort of not yet fully realised precarity, but it's there. It just, everything feels a bit delicate and a bit fragile and a bit like it could all go terribly, terribly wrong all of a sudden.
0: Yeah, the mortgage thing particularly. I remember writing a couple of years ago, basically bewildered that the mortgage Armageddon that I and everyone I know seem to be facing wasn't making bigger news. And then I realised it's because hardly everybody has mortgages. It's just this tiny sliver of Gen X, basically, who we both haven't yet paid them off, but were lucky enough to be able to afford a house in the first place. Anybody younger doesn't have one and never will. And then anybody older had one for £30,000 and paid it off 25 years ago. Fraser, does the Starmer/Reeves government deserve some sort of after-the-fact credit for largely keeping us out of recession?
1: No, it deserves credit for a whole bunch of things, but the economy is not one of them. They left the public finances significantly worse than when they found it. Inflation was on the way down. They oversaw a resurgence. The national debt significantly worse. The deficit significantly worse. The growth prospects significantly worse. Household incomes significantly squeezed. So I don't think they've actually taken us closer to the abyss rather than further away, but it was a very fine line. So I'm afraid to say there is a lot of repair work to do. And of course, the question is the penny going to drop? Will Andy Burnham realise the crisis he faces isn't, he hasn't got enough money? There's more money coming into the Treasury than at any point in the history of these islands, whether it's cash terms, real terms, share of GDP. The problem is a spending crisis. Spending is out of control. And when you look at Andy Burnham's solution, so far he's saying, oh, let's do free nursing care for the elderly. These are expensive things that require more money. Now, in my view, he's going to have to realise that the spending crisis exists. He's going to have to address it and then create space to repair the public finances to get the economy going. As things stand, the economy is being crushed by the highest debt burden we've had since the Second World War. There's not going to be any growth for as long as the circumstances continue. The tax is needed to feed the beast of government spending, and that's where the problem is.
0: But that's not how he's talking now. The front page of the Times today, the government's own analysis has found that a ban on zero-hour contracts, which is one of Angela Rayner's sort of signature employment reforms, that could cost businesses nearly £3 billion in added costs. And yet it does seem something they're likely to do. So growth doesn't seem to be the priority.
1: No, and in that case, he's going to end up snared in exactly the same trap as Keir Starmer. This is what we've got to remember. Right now, the British public are a fair-minded people. We want to believe a new Prime Minister will come and do it better. But if he ends up being tugged by the same gravitational forces that laid Keir Starmer into the high regulation, high tax, then he's going to end up with people not going to be any better off. They're going to notice and they're going to blame him. So this is a very dangerous times for Andy Burnham. He's a formerly a mayor of Manchester. Can he really get his head around the public finances? He hasn't been holding a great office of state, very unusual for a prime minister. So can he tackle the hardest of problems? Of course, he might be right and I might be wrong. But right now, I really can't see anything that's going to improve economic growth or make people feel better off. And there will come a time where the expectation or the hope that he's going to make things better will turn to disappointment.
0: Sarah, it sometimes seems to me that when Labour governments, Keir Starmer's and also Andy Burnham's, when they talk about growth, there's a bit of sort of double thing going on. Fundamentally, they don't believe in growth. Fundamentally, they believe in people having more money, and they don't recognise those as being the same thing. So when you talk about something like a ban in zero-hour contracts, you can see why that would look good for the people who are on them, because they would earn more and they would be penalised less when their shifts aren't there and so on and that kind of thing. And that is deemed as, I mean, it's your basic left-right division, isn't it? That's deemed a greater priority than growth, which is regarded as being something rather nebulous.
2: Yeah, and I also think, you know, like, how do you make growth happen in a deindustrialized economy? It's not really obvious to me what there is that governments can do easily and accessibly that is going to put more money into the economy. I do have some, I feel torn about the 0 hours thing, because obviously I really do appreciate that it is a tough gig for employers who are dealing with highly variable demand to staff up and down. But at the same time, you know, obviously, like, I just mentioned that I have a university age child. Both my kids have recently been through 0 hours contracts. And there is absolutely no doubt in my mind that employers take the mick viciously with it. And it's actually quite an abusive and difficult situation to be in a 0 hours contract and not be given, you know, like that you can have a shift cancelled half an hour before you're due in work, or allocated to you half an hour before you're due in work. That's a really untenable situation. And I do think there has to be some kind of balancing where we can, you know, appreciate the fact that 0 hours contracts are an important tool for employers to have in terms of balancing their workflow and their demand. But at the same time, the people who work for them do deserve some kind of respect and dignity and stability in their lives. And I don't think that that is being properly met at the moment. I'm not necessarily saying these reforms are the right way to do it, but how are people supposed to, you know, confidently go out and spend if they don't know whether they're going to have, you know, like 25 or 2 hours of shifts the next week? It's a stupid situation.
0: Well, look, coming up, we're going to be talking about where all the climate skeptics have gone, and we're also going to be talking about what's going on at Eurovision, and also how you can decorate your man cave like John Healy. I assume that means John Healy's man cave, unless you actually want your man cave itself to be bald and dressed like an accountant. But first, let's get the latest news with James Kitchen.
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4: Thank you, Hugo. Good morning. The proportion of A-level entries awarded top grades has risen for the third year in a row. A record 260,000 school leavers have gained an undergraduate place at university or college. More than a quarter of entries were awarded an A or A star grade, up by 0.2% on last year. NHS figures show some 65.8% of patients in England in June began hospital treatment within 18 weeks of referral. That's up slightly from 65.6% in May. Meanwhile, nurses are collapsing at work, suffering seizures and being admitted to hospital themselves during this summer's extreme heat. That's according to the Royal College of Nursing, which warns poor or no cooling systems have created working conditions that aren't fit for humans. Its executive director for England, Patricia Marquis, says the cause is long term.
5: The majority of NHS estates is old. It has been left in disrepair for many years. And many places don't even have opening windows, let alone air conditioning and good ventilation.
4: It comes as the amber warning for extreme heat has been expanded to include parts of northwest England. The government submitted plans to restrict zero-hours contracts could impose eye-watering costs of up to £3 billion a year on business. An official impact statement found the reforms would force companies to contend with new red tape, extra staffing costs and lost revenue. The rate of UK growth has slowed. Official figures show GDP rose by 0.4% in the second quarter between April and June. For a news bulletin, when you want it, search for the Times Radio News Briefing on any podcast platform.
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0: Hello, this is Hugo Rifkind here, currently unpacking the politics of the day with Fraser Nelson and Sarah Dightem. Let's talk about what Yvette Cooper's been up to. She's spoken to the Political Currency podcast about what she sees as the key difference between Keir Starmer and Andy Burnham.
10: I think Keir's style of leadership was bring me solutions, not problems. And I'm not sure you can do that in politics, because I think in politics, the thing you see with Andy is, it's like, hang on, bring me the problems. I want to talk to you about the problems. I want to engage. I want to hear about the problems. And I want us to work together in solving them.
0: Nice of her to make her feelings plain now he's gone. Sarah, what do you think of that as a way of characterising the difference between the two? Because I think actually it seems rather apt.
2: Yeah, I think it's compelling as a comparison. I think certainly the issue with Starmer was just this sense of terrible, terrible inertia all the time, and a kind of a desire that everything be better than it actually was, but a real incapacity when it came to dealing with difficult things. Obviously, I mean, I think the most disastrous example of that was the failure to muscle through on welfare reform, because that is still, as Fraser was saying, it's still a massive drag on the state's expenses. It is a massive drag on productivity that we have all of these people who are out of work, who, you know, really shouldn't be out of work. I mean, it's bad for them. It's bad for the economy. It's bad for everyone who is subsidising people who shouldn't be unemployed to be unemployed. And it was such a terrible, terrible failure to get that right up to the line, and then just be like, oh, the backbenchers don't like it. I don't want to have to actually walk that all the way through. And I think there are good signs that Burnham is a bit more robust at taking things on, and also a bit more politically savvy at taking things on. Is thinking, you know, is asking himself the smart questions about how he gets buy-in. How do you get democratic consensus about some of these difficult decisions? On the other hand, you look at something like the, you know, imminent disaster over the early release programme, which basically has to happen. Like, there is no future for our prison system which doesn't involve some people being released early. And we're in this ridiculous situation now where like endless exceptions are being put forward, which all sound very compelling in their own right. But basically, the early release system is people being released a few months earlier than they would have been to produce some leeway in a system that is creaking at the edges and incredibly dangerous for the people who are working there. And the fact that no one is saying that, no one is saying it's just a few months, calm down, sorry you don't like it, but we are going to have to get through and do this if prisons aren't going to simply explode, is a bit concerningly Starmer-ish, actually. Well,
0: but I guess that's what you get when your approach is bring me problems. Fraser, it's often said on my How to Win an Election podcast that basically if anything ends up on your desk as Prime Minister, it is because it's a problem that nobody else can solve. And if it was a problem somebody else could solve, it wouldn't even get to you. Can you lead by saying bring me problems, though? Or does that destroy people's sort of inclination to solve problems themselves?
1: I always think that a good leader will say, talk to me of problems, but bring your suggested solution.
0: Yes.
1: Otherwise, it's just a moan, right? Mm-hmm. I think that's true no matter what you're running. You should know what's in people's minds if you're a leader, but you should also know how they think they should solve them and what you can do to help them solve them. But it's quite interesting hearing Yvette Cooper talk about what Andy Burnham is doing that Keir Starmer didn't, because these are basics. If you don't think you can go to the Prime Minister and discuss a really important problem of state, which is affecting the people who put you all in power,
0: which you yourself cannot solve, which is why you want to speak to the Prime Minister about it in the first place.
1: That suggests a real dysfunctionality and gives us a bit more insight into why the Starmer premiership went so disastrously wrong.
0: Yeah, let's move on, because it's now time to ask whether it's Jacob Rees-Right or Jacob Rees-Wrong.
8: And I would strongly recommend Hugo Rifkin in The Times today.
0: No, you absolutely would not, Jacob. Not this week. Hell no. My column this week is about the eerie silence from climate sceptics. There used to be quite a lot of them. They'd write often in newspapers. There were politicians who were climate sceptics, people who resolutely did not believe that mankind had a role in warming the planet. I'm not writing about people who simply disagree with net zero, or people who think that there's no point in us doing anything, really, because China is massive and we are tiny. I'm talking about the people who spent years saying mankind has no role here, this is all natural, the idea that man-made CO2 warms the atmosphere is a myth spread by communists. There used to be loads of them. I wonder where they've all gone. Fraser, where have they all gone?
1: I am not sure how really they were there in the first place.
0: I could name some.
1: Well, you could, but you'd probably be looking at people on Twitter, like journalists.
0: I could name columnists in the Telegraph, the Mail, the Spectator. I can even name one or two in the Times, although I might not.
1: You might. There are people like Christopher Booker, for example.
0: Yes.
1: He was very big. He wrote a book on it.
0: Mm-hmm.
1: The real opposition came from people like Bjorn Lomborg, who is still saying what he's saying. You and I are, of course, we're both at the Spectator at the same time here.
0: And in your column,
1: you write about how you're the only person in the magazine really saying, hey, this might be real.
0: With the endorsement of my editor, who was you, I should point out.
1: Absolutely. Yes, yeah. But at the time, you see, there was the debate was pushed to extremes. And I think the one extreme, oh my God, the planet's warming, we've got to do X, Y, and Z, and if you disagree, then you're a denialist, mm-hmm. was met with another extreme. It's not warming at all. What are you talking about? That's what happens.
0: Sure.
1: And so I think we saw that process. And from that kind of comic book debate, we have emerged, now we've got a far more sensible debate, where if you look at the opinion polls, they say most people believe the planet is warming, that mankind is at least in part responsible. But we're seeing a detachment now from those who are worried about climate change and those who back net zero. That's where the policy has always been. Yes, we can accept this is happening, but A, what can we do about it? And B, what should we do about it? And the same scenarios that points to X many deaths in 2050, also because of the economic development, there'll be far fewer deaths from the big killers right now.
0: Mm-hmm.
1: Even this country, when the Stern Review came out in 2006, it was saying, there's going to be 2,000 more people dying from the heat a year in Britain, but there's going to be 20,000 fewer dying from the cold.
0: Sure.
1: And that is, I think, the territory of a debate has now ended up on. So you're right in saying that we don't seem to see the extremes anymore. I don't really see people saying in the end, we're all going to fry unless you do this. If you look at the Labour Party, they were pretty gung-ho on this, and now even they are moderating. So we can see Andy Burnham moderating, the Tories moderating, etc.
0: I think that's fair. But as Fraser says, Sarah, we did used to see the extremes, and simply from a journalistic point of view, if I'd spent 20 years being that wrong, I might feel inclined to write something about it today. If I'd spent 20 years saying that the Climategate scandal was a real thing, or the hockey stick graph was a myth, or that CO2 wasn't doing anything, it was just feeding plants, I might today feel tempted to write a column saying, you know what, I got that wrong, and here's why, and here's what I've learned. And some people just don't seem to want to do that at all.
2: No, they're just, you know, Homer Simpson gif slinking backwards into the hedge, isn't it? And, you know, I think it's disingenuous to say that no one was out and about making these points and making these arguments. There are people who made very fine journalistic livings out there saying these things, making these arguments. And I mean, I actually disagree quite strongly with you, Fraser, when you say that we're now in a more sane, more sensible situation. We're in a pretty terrible situation. And it's not just a matter of squaring off death from excess heat to, you know, people who aren't dying of hypothermia. It's also like, what is going to happen to farming this year? Like, if you listen to farmers, they are saying, like, we don't know whether it's worth investing in planting next year's harvest because the drought is so severe and we have no guarantees that we're going to be able to grow anything next year. The whole, you know, our society and our economy is ultimately founded on having a functional, reliable, predictable ecosystem. And that is not something we have. And we're also, like, looking at the fact that, like, huge tracts of Europe are simply going on fire all the time. We are having to redress what is considered a habitable area for humans in a way that we've not had to consider for, I mean, centuries, millennia. Like, this is really severely challenging stuff. And the genuinely infuriating thing is, if you look at things like the CFC crisis, was world-ending. Like, a hole was being put through the ozone layer, and countries managed to take coordinated, organised action to stop that happening, allowing life on Earth to continue. We can do this kind of thing. It is possible, but there has been a lack of political will. And I do think that the journalists who just, you know, slumped along, participated in this stuff, should feel a huge onus of responsibility. They don't, because who, you know, what even is a conscience? Who feels responsibility? Those are for losers. But they ought to. And I suppose I should say, because I've written a column about it in the last year, the kind of demented millennialism of environmentalists has not helped. I mean, I think Extinction Rebellion have been an absolute pox on producing the kind of consensus that would get us to where we want to be. And that makes me very angry as well. But, you know, probably not as angry as people who went around calling climate change a con.
0: Oh, look, Chris gets in touch while we're talking, says, Hugo, the hockey stick graph has been long debunked. Do keep up. Chris, have a look at the graph that shows you temperature rises over the planet and come back and tell me what shape that graph, in fact, now is. Fraser, I'll give the last witness to you because I think you're under a bit of attack there.
1: Well, not really. Like, I am in the a minority of one, I think, and I'm an environmentalist, but I'm also optimistic. I see that Britain's carbon emissions are now the lowest since the Victorian ages. Our air quality has never been purer. The rivers in our cities have never been better.
0: Really? The rivers?
1: Yeah, absolutely.
2: Did you say the rivers in our cities?
1: Well, no, you might remember the song Waterloo Sunsets, the opening bar, Dirty Old River. The Thames was biologically dead when they sang that song. Now it's
0: over it being biologically dead now. It's now full of... Well,
1: it is full. It is teeming with about five dozen species of fish.
0: Salmonella.
1: You can fish in the Thames. Every objective, not just the Thames, but the Mersey and the Tyne. These waterways are far cleaner than they are now. The environmental news we get is unremittingly bleak. A generation has grown up being told there's nothing they can do.
0: This is kind of true.
1: Catastrophism, yes. Which undermines the rational belief of environmental change. We right now are getting cleaner and greener in so many ways in this country and in our continent. continent. I mean, the air in London is probably purer than it's been in 300-400 years. Probably since it's, when you think that we used to have like open fires burning, probably in its history as a city. So there is actually, you know, never been a better time to live in this magnificent city of ours. And right now, the trends, we are getting so much better. We're getting more, we're learning to tread less lightly on the planet. And the average household uses 40% less energy even 25% years ago. These are incredible trends, and they're getting better all the time.
0: I think you're broadly right. I would push back again on the rivers thing. Having just come back from Germany, there's barely a river in a city in Germany that you can't swim in on a hot afternoon, and there's barely a river in a city in Britain that I would...
1: It's the direction of travel. Your children will be swimming in the Thames even though you don't. By the way, I was swimming in the Thames a couple of months ago.
0: Quite far up, I'm hoping.
1: I live in Richmond, so it was a little bit far up, yeah. Okay. To be honest, it was a little bit kind of grotty, but it was more
2: apprehensive than anything else. There was a mass poisoning incident at the river I swim in the last few months, so...
0: Well, it's
2: not in the Avon, my friend. Not in the Avon.
0: Britain's rivers, nature's Ozempic. Great way to lose weight. Fraser, you've written on your Substack page this week about Reform UK's policy chief, Zia Yusuf, who is frequently going off message, becoming harder to control. I was fascinated to see you writing about him because I've been a keen Zia Yusuf watcher of late. I think he's gone nuts. You don't quite go that far. For people who don't know, tell us about who he is and what he's been doing.
1: Zia Yusuf is the second most important person in Reform. He's incredibly rich. He went to Hampton School in West London. He set up a company basically running errands for plutocrats, sorting them out with ninja fighting and snow leopard trapping stuff. He sold it for 250 million quid. That's how rich he is. He then didn't have much to do, joined Reform, and he segued from being a plutocrat's kind of gopher into being the scourge of the establishment, denouncing the... But he is incredibly powerful. If you name me any Reform policy, there'll be a Zia Yusuf policy. He has taken on Nigel Farage and he's won. Farage was against mass deportation, saying it's unworkable, it's a vote loser. No, Zia wanted it. They're now committed to kicking out something like 2 million people from this country. He has got his own operation around him and he will not be told and he will not be moderated. Now, Nigel Farage is in a difficult situation here because the members love Zia Yusuf. He tells them that they are the only true voices of the people and that their opponents are traitors, not just wrong, but they're traitors.
0: He said this about Ben Wallace about just yesterday, what did for yesterday, yeah.
1: He said it about Robert Jenrick before Robert Jenrick joined Reform. Yeah, he loves, but that is the classic European populist framing. We and only we are the party of the people. Everybody else is against the people and therefore a traitor to the people. So this, of course, now he might think, okay, this is great. This is the new politics here. We are, and by the way, in private, he's not like that at all. He's very thoughtful. He's doing this as a deliberate political performance.
0: Really?
1: Yeah, absolutely. Mm. I've spoken to him a couple of times. I think he's a serious person who can see the way politics is moving. And he thinks that there is an unmet demand for that kind of robust, basically authoritarian politics. Let's have a strong man here. And by the way, let's have internal enemies. Let's build detention camps and the constituencies of people who voted for the Greens. So that's how he sees it. Needless to say, I'm against this sort of policy. But he is an incredible force of nature. And you can tell Nigel Farage thinking, I'm not sure about this, not sure about that. But can he or anybody else rein in Zia Yusuf? Now, Farage this week said he would give Zia Yusuf a ticking off for calling Ben Wallace a traitor.
0: And a moron.
1: Exactly. And because Farage can see what Zia Yusuf can't, that we are now getting tactical voting against Reform. Now, people may not like Andy Burnham in office, but they would rather him in office than Zia Yusuf as Home Secretary. Now, there's an old Thatcher-era saying, it doesn't matter how much people who don't vote for you don't like you. In other words, let your opponents scream as much as they want, your base matters. It actually does matter if Labour, Tory, Lib Dem, etc. are going to vote locally for whoever is going to stop Reform, because their number one concern at election is that Reform doesn't get in. That's what Zia Yusuf is doing. He is creating a coalition of anti-Reform voters. Nigel Farage wants him to stop, but does he have the power, especially given his own finances and putting his personal ratings down the chassis? There may be maybe a Reform leadership election, and to me it looks like Zia Yusuf is gearing up for that rather than the general election.
0: Sarah Dysham, Zia Yusuf versus Nigel Farage, go.
2: Oh, interesting one, isn't it? So I have a personal theory that something is up with Nigel Farage. He has not seemed to be on his A game for a few months now. Obviously, the drag of some of the financial allegations against him plays a part in that. But I think his strength has always been so profoundly personal and so much built on his own, number one, his political instincts, which are very, very good. He has got an incredible intuition for just how much the British public is going to swallow and just at what point revulsion is going to kick in. And also an extraordinary ability to discipline his party, to keep the people he wants close to him, and to kick people out of the way as soon as they become a challenge to him. That means that there is a huge coterie of people who have previously worked with him who have not got a single nice thing to say about him, and it's very interesting to talk to them about their experiences. But he's always had huge power, force of personality and discipline, and an ability to, you know, get people out of the way as soon as they present a challenge to him. I was kind of laughing a few weeks ago because Suella Braverman was in the news for something, and I just thought, ha ha ha ha ha. I remember being at a right-wing party a few years ago and Suella Braverman came in, and everyone at this party went absolutely berserk with love for Suella Braverman. She was like the great hope of the radical right. She was going to save everything. She was going to, you know, do all the things that all of these right-wing people wanted to happen. Went over to Reform, immediately kneecapped by the Nigel Farage machine, and like I've barely heard a peep out of her since she was kind of collected and put on the big Reform shelf of ex-Tory acquisitions. So the fact that there is someone who is able to kind of stand up to Farage, build his own personal, you know, power base, I kind of suggest to me that something's gone a bit wrong in Farage land.
0: I think the main takeaway from that answer there, Sarah, is that you go to some terrible parties. Look, while we've
2: You would not believe how bad the parties I go to are.
0: While we've got time, let's talk about Eurovision. As promised, I know Fraser perks up excited when I mention the word Eurovision. Eurovision has updated its rules so that winning nations involved in active conflicts will not be allowed to host the contest the following year. This is clearly, basically, obviously been done to stop Israel, which has done really well in the public vote since October the 7th, from hosting the event, which would provoke a Eurovision, nay, diplomatic crisis. Fraser, you are the Times' resident Eurovision nut. Is this a compromise? Is this just anti-Israel politicking? What do you think about this?
1: There is so much pressure on the European Broadcasting Union to crack down on Israel. This is the closest it dares to come. Now, I think when Israel hosted in 1979 and also in 1980, in both of those the one, but the latter one, it decided not to do it. It was hosted in the Netherlands instead because things were just a little bit too hot.
0: Haven't they hosted more recently than that?
1: Of course. After Netters. Dan International was the tremendous late 90s one.
0: Right.
1: You're thinking of Netter with Toy, a triumphant song. It was brilliant. It showed the avant-garde side of Tel Aviv. You know, that's what I love about Eurovision. We only ever see Israel on the news because of war. It shows as a beacon of creativity and diversity in the Middle East. Mm. And that's why I think it's so important that Eurovision gives Israel the chance to show what an incredible culture they've created there.
0: So do you disagree with this move, the war?
1: I don't think it would have actually stopped Israel last time around. It's more like Ukraine, for example. I mean, they won, but we had to host it in the UK because Ukraine couldn't. In other ways, it's formalizing what was already really the situation. A country in the middle of a war zone is not going to have everybody flocking there. But it will be enough to be seen by Israel's critics as taking a chunk of Israel. And to be honest, I think the EBU has done reasonably well in fending off the anti-Israel pressure, because I think Israel's inclusion in that contest is so important on a cultural and a diplomatic basis.
0: It is always a bit weird, Sarah, at Eurovision when the Israeli entry comes on and you can tell that they're turning down the sound so you can't hear the jeers and boos of people from other countries. What do you think about this rule?
2: I think it kind of speaks of the fact that the Eurovision Song Contest is a 20th century institution kind of born out of a time of great peace, prosperity and collaboration that is trying to hold it together as all of the historical currents that made Eurovision possible are beginning to fracture. You know, the idea that you would have to deal with like active conflict situations in the Eurovision zone is, I don't think anyone would really have anticipated that as being a major problem until very recent years. suddenly you have to have a policy for it. And as you know, as Fraser says correctly, it is obviously like Israel is primary in mind in terms of this, but it's not just Israel that is in the situation of potentially winning and then having to, you know, have a massive song contest in the middle of a huge security disaster. It makes me, honestly, like, I felt really sad. I covered Eurovision on the telly for the paper the year after October 7, and the song that year was really beautiful, was kind of not explicitly political, but was obviously like reflecting on some of the kind of emotions of October 7. And the fact that people were in that room screaming and jeering and trying to drown it out just felt so desperately inhumane. It's like the answer to objecting to the Israeli, to Israel's military conduct is not to treat Israel's own suffering in that way. It was horrible. I hated it. It made me really sad. It kind of put me off watching Eurovision, actually.
0: Yeah, sure. Look, well, to change the tone then, while we've got time in our closing seconds, as promised, John Healey has moved into the Downing Street flat above number 10, the Chancellor's official residence. Apparently he's already installed a dartboard. I have a dartboard in my own man cave, although it is magnetic. Terrible confession. My man cave is mainly guitars and vaping equipment, really. Fraser, tell me about your man cave.
1: Books, a coffee machine, whiskey, all you need for perfect happiness.
0: Is that it?
1: What else do you need?
0: I don't know, some kind of quirk, some kind of hobby. Something you don't want us to know that's in your man cave. No?
1: Well, I've got a whole bunch of things that I would not like. I've got signed pictures of my heroines and things, but
2: I mean, you've got to finish this now because it sounds so weird. Like, things I'm imagining are so bad.
1: Okay, but signed pictures of from Dolly Parton, Margaret Thatcher, and Gal Gadot.
0: That's pretty good. That's a good click.
2: Pretty strong. Sarah,
0: strangely enough, I feel you probably have a man cave too. What's in yours?
2: I mean, I wish I did. Unfortunately, my house is not big enough to have a man cave. But my kind of prize leisure possession at the moment is my record player and my gradual acquisition of every record that I've ever loved. That's making me pretty happy. That's my man cave.
0: Marvellous. Thank you very much indeed, Sarah Dysham. Thank you very much indeed, Fraser Nelson. I've been Hugo Rifkin. Speak to you soon.
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0: Hello, Hugo Rifkin here. Thank you for your messages during that conversation with Sarah Dysham and Fraser Nelson. Lots of them coming in about climate change and lots more as well. Stephen takes issue with the idea that we've reduced our emissions in this country. He says we haven't. We've just exported them. This needs an international solution. Other people talking about the heat at the moment only makes me think about who is planning on the floods that are going to come at the end of the summer. That's Mark says that. Lots more messages. Hopefully I'll read out a few more of them later. But coming up in the next hour, we'll be heading to the Times newsroom for the midday update.

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2: It is 12 o'clock. I'm Hugo Rifkind. This is Times Radio's Midday Update, bringing you everything you need to know about what's going on this lunchtime. In this half hour, it's A-level results day for much of the country, and record numbers of students have university places. We'll get the details. The amber extreme heat warning has been expanded to more parts of England. The Met Office will tell us why summer is on course to be the hottest since records began. And how do you give your children confidence to succeed in life? It's not just a case of telling them they're great. The Times has a guide to boosting their self-esteem. First, let's get the latest headlines from James Kitchen.
3: Thank you, Hugo. Good afternoon. The proportion of A-level entries awarded top grades has risen for the third year in a row. A record 260,000 school leavers have gained an undergraduate place at university or college. More than a quarter of entries were awarded an A or A star grade, up by 0.2% on last year. NHS figures show some 65.8% of patients in England in June began hospital treatment within 18 weeks of referral. That's up slightly from 65.6% in May. Nurses are suffering from heat exhaustion symptoms at work, with a union warning conditions are becoming unbearable in some wards after weeks of hot weather. An amber warning for extreme heat has been extended to parts of northwest England. The government submitted plans to restrict zero-hours contracts could impose eye-watering costs of up to £3 billion a year on business. An official impact statement found the reforms would force companies to contend with new red tape, extra staffing costs and lost revenue. The rate of UK growth has slowed. Official figures show GDP rose by 0.4% in the second quarter between April and June. For a news bulletin when you want it, search for the Times Radio News Briefing on the Times Radio app.
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2: Thank you, James Kitchen. This is the Midday Update and our top story this lunchtime. A record number of 18-year-olds have gained a place at university as students across England, Wales and Northern Ireland received their A-level results today. The Skills Minister, Jackie Smith, spoke to Stig and Salma on Times Radio Breakfast.
4: I want more people to go to university. I want more people to do apprenticeships. We've got an enormous need.
5: But there's a finite number of people, Jackie. So there's a finite number of people. If more people go to university, there'll be fewer of them who go to do apprenticeships and vice versa.
4: And what I want them to have is higher level qualifications, level 4 and above, some of which will come through university, some of which will come through apprenticeships. So I want there to be more of the existing young people with higher levels of qualification.
2: That was Jackie Smith, the Skills Minister, speaking to Times Radio Breakfast, which you can hear every morning from 6 a.m. Let's speak now to Vivian Stern, the Chief Executive of Universities UK. Vivian, good afternoon.
6: Good afternoon.
2: So look, a record number of 18-year-olds have secured their first choice place, but I understand that's mainly down to a rise in the number of 18-year-olds, isn't it?
6: Yeah, that's right. So we've got a record number of 18-year-olds securing a place, but we also have a record number.
2: Sorry, I think we might be losing your line there, Vivian. We will try and get you back when we can approve that just a little bit. So we'll come back to Vivian as soon as we can. Let's move on and talk about the weather, because a rare amber warning for extreme heat has been issued by the Met Office as the country experiences its fifth heat wave this year. Temperatures could reach highs of 38 degrees Celsius. The UK is on course for its hottest summer since records began. The Met Office meteorologist, Claire Nazir, joins me now. Hello, Claire.
7: Hello, Hugo.
2: So look, we've already had many of the hottest days on record this summer, and it's only going to get worse.
7: Well, today is going to be a very hot day with temperatures possibly peaking at 38 degrees Celsius, and that will be a joint highest temperature across the UK this summer. And in fact, we are heading for a record-breaking summer, and no surprise, to be honest, to anybody. The concentration of the heat is across England and Wales, but even for Scotland, we could see a 30 across southern areas.
2: How likely is it that we could go beyond an amber warning to a red warning before the summer ends?
7: That's a million-dollar question, and a good question as well. Possible. I mean, it's been an extraordinary season, and it started back in May with temperatures we weren't expecting at all in terms of climate trends. So anything is possible. The land is very, very warm, and also it's very dry. So there is potential for that heat to grow again.
2: So, I mean, look, July was the driest on record. I guess the UK, generally speaking, isn't that dry. How grave is the risk of wildfires?
7: It's a huge risk. I mean, you know, if you just cast your mind back to July, wildfires made headline news regularly, and we saw record numbers across the UK. What we're seeing here climate-wise is something called weather whiplash, where we're seeing wetter winters allowing for a thriving vegetation, then that really withers away in the summer when the heat rises and we don't see any more rain, allowing for a real fuel load, which can then spark off wildfires. So yes, we're seeing increasing wildfires across the country. Currently, New Forest, Ebbw Vale, the Cairngorm National Park, north, south, east and west. And as you know, climate change continues to take hold, particularly in the summers where we're looking at a warming and a drying trend, then certainly that will be the case again through seasons like this.
2: From a sort of meteorology perspective, what kind of warning is it possible to give when a summer like this looms? I mean, because we all know that, you know, the weather can be, we can be warned of the weather sort of, you know, 8 to 10 days in advance, but months in advance, will that ever be possible?
7: I think really we're just joining ranks with the climate scientists who have been talking about our summers becoming drier and hotter for decades now. And now we're living and breathing it. Now, there will be summers which will be outliers, which won't adopt or follow that trend. But we really have to adapt right now to the fact that, yes, our heat waves are becoming more prolonged, more intense, geographically further north and west. And whilst we will see some normal weather, and hopefully that will be the case soon, with the heating we're seeing across the globe, then that's our sort of our baseline really for higher temperatures as we head into the next few years, as well as the next few decades.
2: What kind of changes will this involve? I mean, there have been reports of nurses collapsing at work, hospitals not fit for humans. Do we essentially need to build ourselves a different sort of country, a different sort of infrastructure for people to live and function in?
7: Yes, I mean, it comes down to working environments and designing houses which keep out the heat through the summer. You know, and in terms of care homes and hospitals, really, it's down to air conditioning. Air conditioning, obviously, coupled with renewable energy, so we're not pumping more greenhouse gases into the atmosphere. In terms of infrastructure, every time we get a heat wave, there are problems on the rails, as well as the roads as well. So again, that needs to be addressed, and money needs to be pumped into these systems to allow us to thrive during these type of heat waves. Human health is another thing we need to understand more about what happens. You know, when we say there's an amber extreme heat warning, that means really a threat to people's health, if not worse. So again, lots to learn here, and we're living and breathing it now, and certainly I think even through a summer like this we're learning how to adapt.
2: Thank you very much indeed. That is Claire Nazir of the Met Office, where she is a meteorologist. Let us go back now to Vivian Stern, the Chief Executive of Universities UK. We were just talking about a record number of 18-year-olds getting their first choice at university on A-Levels Results Day. Vivian, hello.
8: Hi, sorry about that.
2: No problem. Second time lucky. I think I just said to you that we know that a record number of 18-year-olds had secured their first choice place, but that's largely due to a rise in their cohort, in the number of them.
8: Yeah, that's right. So we've got a little boom in the number of 18-year-olds. So the record number of 18-year-olds is sort of basically tracking the growth in the 18-year-old population. And of course, we also know that the number of 18-year-olds is going to kind of come down after 2030. So it's partly just that's explains a little bit why it's a record year. But nonetheless, I think it's a good day for all of those people who've got their first choice or insurance choice offer.
2: For those who didn't get their first choice, or perhaps even their insurance choice either, is there still a lot out there that's still available? What advice would you have for those people?
8: Well, the first thing I always say on this day is don't panic. You know, whatever happens today, it's not the end of the universe. I'm actually in UCAS, and just outside the room I'm sitting in, there are loads of people manning phones. I've spent the morning listening to some of the calls. There are people who are here and able to talk you through your options. There are about 30,000 courses available through clearing, and the period between now and what time is it now? We've got about 50 minutes before the clearing system kind of goes live and you can actually start registering clearing choices. So there'll be lots of people who've been using this morning to explore what's on offer, to think about their options, to talk about the to talk to the universities they might be interested in studying with. And it's also the case, and this is changing over time, that more and more people use clearing to apply for university for the first time. So maybe they did better than expected, or they've changed their minds about going to university. And so for some people, this is the first time they're going to submit an application.
2: Right. Okay. Look, there, we understand there's been a decline in the number of foreign students attending universities. Has that made life easier for domestic students?
8: Well, so not at undergraduate level. The interesting thing is that the UCAS data for international undergraduate applications is up. What we have seen, UCAS doesn't handle postgraduate applications, and international applications for master's courses is down. But of course, those are sort of different things. And whilst universities, in some cases, the story this year has been partly about expanded opportunity at higher tariff institutions, and that's partly because those institutions have got a bit more space to play with. But at the undergraduate level, it's not about, you know, an international student versus home student.
2: Okay, we know there's a crisis in university funding. Can students be sure that they're applying to go to an institution that's still going to be there in 3 years' time?
8: Well, look, there's a big problem with the structural, you know, finance of the university system. I think that's true in all parts of the UK for different reasons. But I don't think crisis is the right word. I mean, we've known that this is a kind of problem bubbling away under the surface for several years. Universities have been doing an awful lot to balance their budgets. And actually, government, and to their enormous credit, this government took the pretty difficult decision to allow their domestic fee to rise in line with inflation, which means it's not kind of going up in real terms, but at least it won't lose value year after year after year. And that's going to help over time. So I think there's reasons to be optimistic that we're kind of seeing a bit of stabilisation, and that's what we need. We absolutely want to avoid a system which is so fragile that you end up worrying about the fragility of a university.
2: Sure. Look, finally, Vivian, Andy Burnham, the Prime Minister, has been reminiscing on his first day at Cambridge. Here he is speaking with his former tutor in a video he posted on X.
9: I do remember my interview. Probably shouldn't admit this to you now, but I think I'd had a pre-interview nerve settler in the pub around the corner.
10: Really?
9: But, yeah. I shouldn't say that. I think I worried about it too much looking back and was too tense about it. You know, it's that imposter syndrome, isn't it?
2: Vivian, Andy Burnham has talked a bit about the imposter syndrome he felt when he went to Cambridge. And if Andy Burnham felt imposter syndrome going to university, you wonder what hope there is for anybody else. This must be a common problem, at least a common thing that potential students are worried about before they start.
8: Well, I don't know. I always want to say to people, if you feel a bit of imposter syndrome, you're a normal human being. I don't know anybody who doesn't. I still do, right? And I'm now in a kind of position of some kind of seniority. I still feel like I can't believe I'm getting away with being a total numpty. But you know what? I think that you hopefully, during your time at university, you begin to develop a little bit of self-belief, a bit of confidence. Those people who've worked really, really hard for their level three qualification, it might be an A-level or a B-tech or a T-level. If you did well, tell yourself, keep doing that. Keep working hard and try not to get in your own head about it, because my guess is that we all feel it from time to time. And you just have to recognise that's a normal human being response to doing difficult things.
2: Very wise. Thank you very much indeed, Vivian Stern, Chief Executive of Universities UK. I think we can all agree that the only people who don't feel imposter syndrome are imposters. Now, the Israeli military has said that it's going to deploy extra troops to the occupied West Bank after failing to drive away Israeli settlers who had taken two Palestinian families hostage inside their homes. America's ambassador to Israel, Mike Huckabee, has issued a rare condemnation of what he calls Israeli terrorists. Joining me now is Anshul Pfeffer, The Economist's Israel correspondent. Anshul, hello.
11: Good afternoon.
2: Thanks for being with us. So this is in the village of Kuzra in the West Bank. Can you explain to us what's been happening there?
11: Well, this is one of dozens of similar confrontations that have been happening in recent months. It's not out of the ordinary. What we've seen is settlement outposts which were built with government support over the last 3.5 years, spreading out and building more outposts, more structures within Palestinian areas. And basically, when they encounter a sort of isolated Palestinian house or hamlet or family or shepherds, they'll just start engaging in violent confrontations with them to try and get them to leave and spread further the territory that they're currently occupying.
2: So look, when two Palestinian homeowners first reported these attacks, the IDF soldiers who arrived at the scene were filmed praying with the settlers. And the IDF is, of course, you know, one of the most powerful militaries on earth. It is, you'd think it would be more than capable of driving away Israeli settlers if it wished to. Should we assume that the IDF is treating these settlers with kid gloves that they might not do with, you know, other people they were tackling?
11: Well, that is part of the issue. Another part of the issue is that the IDF is currently in a period where, especially in the West Bank, where just the discipline is not, it hasn't been very strong. It's after almost 3 years of war, and you can see, and I've seen in the field, various IDF units in rowdy and, you know, indisciplined manner. The commanders aren't very inclined to enforce most of the orders, and amongst many of those units, there are also young men who are soldiers, who are settlers themselves. So there's quite often two minds of what to do in such a situation. The lower ranking officers are just not really inclined to enforce those orders, and the generals who are supposed to be the ones who are leading from the top are also kind of cowed, I think, now by part of the government. You've got a number of very senior ministers themselves who are settlers who don't want to see settlers being evicted. So even when you do see the orders coming down from the top and even from the government saying that certain outposts and certain confrontations, in some of these confrontations, settlers should be evicted, it takes sometimes days and days until it's actually carried out. And we saw this week when the order came that the IDF hadn't sent enough soldiers to carry it out. The settlers sent their own reinforcements. The soldiers were basically forced back. So when you say that the IDF is one of the most powerful armies in the world, that may be true on paper, but it's not the case when it's confronting settlers.
2: The involvement of the American embassy, the American ambassador, Huckabee's posted on social media that the embassy had been very involved and the IDF and Israel

0: But so if he has been, if he's gone and said Israeli terrorists and said that, you know, they've got involved in this and urged the Israeli government to do something about it, it shows you really how far it's gone, how violent the situation has become, and how just individuals and in this case, it's also a Palestinian with an American, one of them is a Palestinian with American citizenship, have become targeted by the settlers, that even an ambassador who is very sympathetic towards them has now criticized them.
1: And look, fundamentally, the attitude of the Israeli government towards settler groups like this. Some people regard the Israeli government as being complicit, if not more than complicit, in the actions of settlers. That settlers are basically the armed wing of what the Israeli government would like to do in the West Bank. How true is that?
0: It's true of parts of the Israeli government. Once again, when you talk about organizations like the IDF or like the Israeli government as monolithic structures, and they're not. The Israeli government has settler ministers. The current Israeli government under Netanyahu has settler ministers in it, has other ministers who are pandering to the settlers. Not all the ministers and not all parts of the government. Others are just more apathetic and don't really want to get involved. Certainly, parts of the government are working for the settlers, and parts of the IDF are working for the settlers. And what we're seeing here, to a large degree, is a breakdown of organization of discipline in parts of the government and Israeli military.
1: Angel Pfeffer of The Economist, thank you very much indeed. Always good to have your expertise. Let's take a look now at some of the other stories making the news this lunchtime.
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1: The polls are open in the Clacton by-election. The result is expected after 5 a.m. tomorrow. You'll be able to hear a full analysis here on Times Radio. The number of patients in England being cared for in hospital corridors or makeshift areas has remained above 3,000 a day for the second month in a row as the NHS experiences a summer surge. Drivers are being warned that extreme heat is putting the UK roads under strain as temperatures soar into the mid-30s and above. The AAA has said it could cause some roads to soften, meaning highways authorities will have to use gritters to stabilise the surface. The success of the summer blockbuster The Odyssey could fuel an increase in teenagers choosing to study classics at A-level, the head of one exam board has suggested. It has been dubbed the Odyssey Effect. And the high street chain Greggs claims it is braced for a Burnham Bake bounce after the new Prime Minister said he liked to order the sausage, bean and cheese melt. The manager of the branch outside Number 10 North in Manchester said sales of the bake had gone through the roof. Still to come on the Midday Update, we'll have the Times Guide to boosting your children's self-esteem without just telling them they're great. And Manchester City have rejected a new £55 million bid from Barcelona for the midfielder Rodri. We'll get the latest on his transfer saga. This is Hugo Rifkin here on Times Radio.
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1: Hello, Hugo Rifkin here, 22 minutes past 12. Now, the summer holidays can feel like a long time. The Parenting Hub from The Times and Sunday Times offers expert guidance and tips on how to keep your kids going until term starts again. And writing in The Times, the journalist Alexandra Goss explores the most effective ways to help lift their self-esteem if it has ebbed during the holidays, which is not always just about telling them that they are great. And Alexandra joins me now. Hello, Alexandra.
10: Hi, Hugo.
1: Is this a major problem, children's self-esteem suffering during the holidays while they're away from school?
6: I think it's

0: It's more things that parents often notice when a child gets into the early years of primary school. So from about the age of seven, and it's more things that parents will notice their child saying. So I'm rubbish at maths, or oh, I can't do the monkey bars, or I can't run as fast as so and so in my class. And it just seems that they're confident, the very confident little child that they might once have been, gets sort of seems to be a bit chipped away at. And so the summer seems to be a very good time to have a bit more unstructured time in order to give them ways to boost their confidence.
1: Obviously, sometimes a kid will be rubbish at maths. What should we do about it if we are faced with a child who worries about such things?
0: Well, this is the thing. So first of all, everybody is good at something. So maths might not be their strong suit, but they could be really good at swimming. They could be really good at baking a cake. It could be anything. But the key thing that speaking to the experts is not, it's not about trying to talk your child into confidence, telling them how wonderful they are. It's much more about giving them the opportunity to do tasks that allows them to prove to themselves that they're capable of it. So that's what all the experts say you should be doing over the summer is to show them that they, even if they might struggle with maths, give them experiences that they can build on that boost their confidence in other ways so they can see themselves, oh, I've improved at swimming, or I can do the monkey bars now, which I couldn't do at the beginning of the summer holidays.
1: And what's the role of praise? Is too much praise as damaging as too little praise?
0: Well, praise is very important because it builds self-esteem, but it's the right sort of praise that is important. It's not praising a child for one specific thing. So you're the clever one, you're the footballer, you're the sporty one. Because what happens when you meet a child who's cleverer than you or who's a better footballer? But it's more about praising their persistence and their effort. So saying, oh, wow, you can swim a length of front crawl now, which you couldn't do at the beginning of the summer. Or I was really impressed by how hard you worked on that maths question. So it's much more about praising their persistence, their effort, and allowing them to see the progress that they've made, rather than just saying, you're so clever or you're so good at swimming.
1: Thank you very much indeed, Alexandra Goss. And you can read her guide on the parenting section of thetimes.com with your Times subscription, alongside lots more useful information for parents as well. Now it's time for our daily business update, and I'm joined by the economics correspondent for the Times, Jack Barnett. Hello, Jack.
2: Afternoon.
1: Hello. So economic growth has slowed, according to the latest data from the Office of National Statistics. In the months between April and June, it grew by only 0.4%. That does sound like a small increase. Why has it slowed?
2: Yeah, I mean, it obviously has slowed over the quarter, but if you focus on the monthly figures, it is actually a lot better than what people were expecting. GDP up by 0.3% in June. Analysts were expecting it to basically flatline in that month. I think the main reason, well, certainly what the Office for National Statistics has said this morning, is that the main reason why we saw that surprise bounce in June is basically because of the World Cup. Lots of people were obviously going to the pub to watch England, also to watch Scotland as well. Obviously not do as well as England, but that was the main reason why the ONS said that we saw this surprise bounce in June. We saw lots of people going to sort of pubs, restaurants, bars, obviously to watch the football. Obviously, people were watching at homes. They're going to the supermarket probably to stock up on booze and snacks as well. They also said there was a bit of an increase in output as a result of the hot weather in June. I think the Met Office estimated that June was the second warmest on record. So, I mean, if you isolate the monthly figure, obviously these figures are pretty good, a lot better than what was expected. If you look at the quarterly figures, slight slowdown from 0.4% growth to 0.4% growth from 0.6 in the previous 3 months. But if you look across the first half of the year, you know, the economy has grown around about 1%, which is certainly towards the upper end, if not on the top of the G7 table. So I think lots of people might have read these figures this morning and said, well, why on earth did we get rid of Rachel Reeves? Why on earth did we get rid of Keir Starmer? The economy is actually doing pretty well.
1: I think one of those people will have been Rachel Reeves. Indeed, I believe she's been active on Twitter saying not quite exactly that, but not far off. Look, moving on, there's high hopes from investors on the expected value of Anthropic, the AI company. It's believed to be on the path to hit £2 trillion at valuation. Where does it put it in the sort of pantheon of AI? What does this mean for its competitors, Jack?
2: Well, I'll put it at the top. If obviously they were to achieve that valuation, it would put it as the largest debut on the stock market ever. If it obviously hits that $2 trillion valuation, that would eclipse, if you obviously don't mind the pun given what's been happening recently, that would eclipse SpaceX's listing, obviously Elon Musk's company, which listed a bit earlier this year. This is a story in the Financial Times. They've been speaking to people who are invested in Anthropic, and they're very, very hopeful that they're going to achieve this $2 trillion dollar valuation, which will probably be looking at an IPO around about October time. I think that would be quite an interesting time for financial markets to digest that, because we're getting a lot of equity issuance from these big companies now, and there's some definite jitters there about whether or not the AI trade is going to be as profitable as what people originally hoped for. Obviously, lots of people are concerned that it may not actually deliver the returns that they were previously hoping for. Lots of concerns about the amount of spending which is going into these big data centers. Lots of these companies are now issuing bonds to fund that. So it will be interesting to see whether or not the financial markets can actually swallow such a big IPO.
1: Thank you very much indeed, Jack Barnett. And on the business section of the Times website right now, the top story is those latest stats on economic growth. You can also read about how Andy Burnham's devolution drive could impact tens of thousands of jobs in London. Let's get the latest now from the world of sport, and the Times' deputy sports news editor, Ollie Cooper, joins me now. Hello, Ollie.
3: Hi.
1: Let's start with the final of the UEFA Super Cup. Aston Villa beat PSG. Tell us about the game.
3: Yeah, PSG ultimately won 2-1 on the night, but the storyline that really has dominated, given that nobody really cares about the Super Cup, is that Brian Maggio, the 17-year-old for Aston Villa, banned initially from playing for his side, having signed a little while ago, until up until about 8 days ago, was finally cleared by the Court for Arbitration of Sport, was allowed to play, scored a fantastic goal, which, you know, has undoubtedly taken the headlines. Definitely one to watch.
1: What does the loss then mean for Villa going forwards?
3: Well, ultimately not very much. It's not a conversation that people particularly care about. But I think, bizarrely, despite the fact that they lost, I think, you know, PSG are undoubtedly the best team in the world. And I think Villa, considering they've lost so many players and were missing several more last night due to injury and fitness levels and things like that, actually put up a really good fight. And obviously having a 17-year-old kid come out and show the world what he's got is obviously brilliant talking point, and should give them some hope heading into the new season.
1: Okay. More football news. Man City have told Barcelona they need to come up with £70 million, euros, 70 million somethings, to sign their player Rodri after already rejecting two bids. Explain for us what's going on with this transfer saga.
3: Yeah, I mean, it's a bit of a merry-go-round. So Barcelona are obviously after the Spanish captain who won the Ballon d'Or a couple of years ago from Manchester City, about £70 million for that 30-year-old. The hope is that, the thinking is that if he moved on, that Manchester City may move for a much more expensive transfer from Chelsea, if Enzo Fernandez, Chelsea put forward a deadline last night to say that by 5 p.m. on Friday, tomorrow, they need to stump up £120 million, otherwise they're going to walk away from that deal, and they're hoping that the funds from Rodri and then the sale of another player called Tijani Reinders to Saudi Arabia will hopefully fund that massive £120 million for that star signing.
1: Okay, look, and finally, the European Athletics Championships are still ongoing in Birmingham. What do we need to know there?
3: They certainly are. Keely Hodgkinson has just won her semi-final in the women's 800 metres, so she'll be racing in the final tomorrow night. I think something to keep an eye on is we're still waiting to see whether Audrey Wero, her sort of greatest rival or biggest challenger, I should say, for this gold medal tomorrow night, fell in her heat or was maybe tripped. We're not sure yet. The judges are having a look at it and waiting to see if she'll actually be able to qualify at all.
1: Was it a bad fall?
3: It looked like, yes, you know, she's not injured. Crucially, she was able to finish the race, which means she can still qualify if the judges deem that she was tripped. But I think there's a lot of slow-mo going on in the control booth at the moment.
1: VAR, but for athletics. Thank you very much indeed, Ollie Cooper. Good to have you here. Ollie is, of course, the Times Deputy Sports News Editor. That brings us to the end of the Midday Update. Let's have a look at what people are reading on the Times website right now. And the most read story is the advice from columnists and the Times and Sunday Times about what they wish they knew before they went to university. The second most read is an interview with Jason Ardaes, former classmates, on the claims that he was non-verbal before the age of 11. You can also look back at the best pictures from last night's solar eclipse. Do remember to tune into Times Radio tomorrow for a great lineup of presenters after Tom Noonan with Early Breakfast and Rosie Wright and Callum McDonald from 6 with all the day's big stories. There is Ed Vasey in this slot from 10 looking at the politics of the day. And then Dom Jolly with his view on life from 1, Caroline Quinn from 4 with Times Radio Drive, and then from 7 is, of course, Jeff Norcourt. And finally, round things off with Saturday's front pages with Henry Bontu from 10. That's Fridays here on Times Radio. Coming up in the last half hour of this show, could you survive on just meat and sauerkraut? I'll speak to the doctor behind the diet that Trump's cabinet are obsessed with. We'll find out what films to watch this week, and we'll be playing Can You Get to Number 10? That's all still to come here on Times Radio.
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1: Hello, Hugo Rifkind here on Times Radio. It is 34 minutes past 12. Now, a new diet is sweeping through President Trump's cabinet and involves eating enormous amounts of sauerkraut. Here's the Health Secretary, Robert F. Kennedy Jr.
8: The way that you're supposed to eat it is bite for bite. You take a bite of the meat, you take a bite of the sauerkraut. That is kind of the prescribed perfect way of eating it. You know, I don't do that perfectly every time, but I try.
9: But you carry sauerkraut with you?
8: I used to carry it with me, but I got too many complaints.
9: From fellow diners?
8: My wife, mainly.
1: Well, the Commerce Secretary Howard Lutnick, Transport Secretary Sean Duffy and Vice President J.D. Vance have all apparently embraced this diet, although the Secretary of State Marco Rubio seems less keen.
10: This is a diet that consists of eating sauerkraut and meat. Now, you understand, like, this is not a sustainable thing. Like, you can't just walk into a,
11: well,
10: you know,
11: he sustains it because he
10: can
11: does
10: Can you imagine? He has to travel with coolers of sauerkraut.
11: But he does,
10: I'm not going to travel the world with a cooler full of sauerkraut. It's ridiculous. I can't do it. It's not sustainable.
1: Well, the diet is the brainchild of Dr. Sean O'Mara, who advises high-profile patients to eat fermented foods and meat. He's woken up at an ungodly hour on the US West Coast to join me now. Hello, Sean.
12: Good morning, Hugo. How are you?
1: I'm good, thanks, but perhaps I could be better if I was only eating sauerkraut and meat. What are the health benefits of this?
12: So the benefits are there are metabolites that get produced by these microbes that actually ferment these foods. And these metabolites are the darling of targets of peptides. All these companies are producing these peptides, GLP-1, Ozempic. But they exist in nature, and they've existed for thousands of years before. So lots of traditional people eat fermented foods. It's really not my brainchild. What I bring to the table is I'm a retired Army colonel. I had access to through official channels to get to the cabinet. I got them eating these fermented foods. Like many people who get started on, they realize benefit and is spreading to others as well. So the real difference, Hugo, is this food is alive because it's fermented, utilizing beneficial microbes. And I like to tell people you need a good infection because these microbes get inside of you and they start living in you, sort of infecting your body. The technical term for it is colonization. But they bring benefits. They produce metabolites, products of their own metabolic functioning that are really helpful to the human physiological existence. So we get better when we eat better. So the two things I have people do, the cabinet and many senators and congressmen and governors and just basically business executives, people that want to look better, perform well, is stop eating processed foods and start eating these beneficial living foods. So I call it the living diet.
1: Is it as much about what you don't eat as what you do eat? Because, I mean, you can't just like amend your diet with more sauerkraut if you're still eating loads of chocolate and bread as well, presumably.
12: Yes and no. I would tell you, you could eat bad food and still eat these beneficial living fermented foods and derive benefits from doing so. But you're correct, Hugo. It really takes you to a much more significant level of health if you stop eating bad foods. So I do ask people, client patients that are working with me in my practice to cut out processed foods, these harmful, very tasty, palatable foods, and to add in at the same time these beneficial living fermented foods. And by the way, these have been around for thousands of years. They are very popular in Asia, Africa, South America. Many cultures have a practice, a tradition of eating these beneficial foods. And usually they don't eat as many processed foods as we in the West do, you know, Western countries, the United States, Europe. But those traditional countries, when they eat these fermented foods and eat their diet, they enjoy a lower level of chronic disease. Mm. So if you want to be healthier, you want to look better, you want to perform better, consider adding in these living fermented foods. They'll make a big difference, and also cutting out the bad processed foods.
1: Do you never, Sean, get a bit bored with sauerkraut?
12: Well, you know, I'm glad that you brought that up. They mention sauerkraut a lot, and it travels a lot through the papers and TV stations. But the truth is, it's all kinds of fermented foods. So it's fermented carrots, fermented beets, fermented fruits, fermented dairy, so yogurt and kefir, and cheese. Cheese constitutes fermented food. So no, I never get bored. I'm always eating high quality whole foods, like very good ruminant red meat, like bison, venison, beef, seafood, fish. I have a variety of different foods and a variety of fermented foods. And the way you eat them, as the Secretary Kennedy pointed out, you put a little bite of each and chew them together. The reason is you're mixing in the beneficial bacteria into your food that you're chewing. Digestion begins in the mouth, and you have an even better, more dramatic effect and to chewing them together. So I definitely don't get bored. I always mix up my meals. And there are so many fermented foods available in natural food markets today. And even in the United States, just regular grocery stores are carrying them because they are that popular.
1: Some fermented foods can be quite pungent. How burpy are your clients?
12: Well, you know, the interesting thing is typically we see people with burps, eructations, the medical term for that, or flatus, passing gas out of the other end, that goes down. When you eat fermented foods, you digest better. Flatulence, gas are oftentimes just a consequence of a poor diet and an unhealthy gastrointestinal tract. Mm. So it's quite the opposite. However, some people do object to the smell and taste. And here's what I tell them, Hugo. If the taste or the smell is too problematic for you, just put a little bit of the fermented juice, the brine, you know, the liquid around those fermented foods into a glass of non-chlorinated water. And then you can't see it, you can't smell it, you can't taste it. You drink that water. It has to be without chlorine because chlorine will kill those microbes. They're delicate. You swallow that. And once they start living in you, you stop having an objection to the smell and taste. They get acclimated. They send signals and actually communicate. We've established this in science. These living microbes that reside within us communicate with us as mm-hmm. their host. So once they're in adequate numbers, and by the way, you're displacing the bad ones that have lived in there because we've eaten a poor diet, these sure. hyper palatable processed foods. So get good guys inside of you and stop eating the bad foods so the bad guys die off. They don't have food anymore. The good guys will live inside of you, and you'll live way better.
1: They will thrive, and so will we. Thank you very much indeed, Dr. Sean O'Mara. And here's hoping President Trump is listening, perhaps adds a few more gherkins to his McDonald's. Thank you, Sean O'Mara. Now it's time to find out what's on Ed Vasey's show tomorrow and what's in Ed Vasey's diary and which of those is more exciting. Hello, Ed Vasey.
11: Hello, Hugo.
1: You must feel a bit left out, like I'm doing your show. You've been here all the time lately.
11: Well, you know, when you go off on your jaunts, I'm just here. I'm here to pick up the pieces, Hugo, but you'll be safe. You'll be happy to know that your audience was desperate to have you back.
1: I am very, very happy to know
11: that's
1: that,
11: Ed. That's the only text I got is, where's Hugo?
1: Yeah, I wasn't sending all of them, just a few. How are you? What have you been up to?
11: Well, I've been messing up how to get to number 10, which I've thoroughly enjoyed doing. We've had A-level results day here, which have been good. So you'll be pleased to know. So very happy about that. And I basically spent 2 days recovering from your show, just slumped on the sofa watching television, partly because I'll be presenting on Saturday and we've got a few TV shows to review. But you really want to know what's on tomorrow, don't you?
1: Yes, I do.
11: We've got an author from the Carnegie Endowment for Peace talking about technology as the new sphere of conflict. Were we right to allow the Chinese and others access to our technology, or were the Americans right? Have they made a rod for their own back? So that's issue one. It's a constituency knockout is back, even during the recess. Two MPs I've never heard of are prepared to put their constituencies on the line. And the big summer debate, which we've not been having, Pebble Beach versus Sand Beach, which doesn't seem like a debate to me at all.
1: Well, you would go sand all the way, I suppose.
11: Well, exactly.
1: But when you come out of the water and it's pebbles, as long as the pebbles are big enough, you're clean. Sand, you get
11: what
1: sand everywhere.
11: What is the point?
1: Goes in all sorts of places.
11: I hadn't thought about that. Yeah. You're so clever.
1: Thanks, man. Yeah.
11: Yeah, yeah.
1: Very important.
11: I guess if you're wearing those, what are they called? Wet shoes.
1: Crocs.
11: You could stand a... Anyway, but I heard you swam in some rivers in Germany.
1: Yes.
11: And I thought all the rivers were, you know, now throwing up their Nazi memorabilia. I thought they were all completely parched and all these scuttled boats were emerging.
1: The Rhine is still relatively healthy, particularly in Lake Constance at the end of the Rhine. Look, that's all with Ed tomorrow. Ed Vasey, who appears to be growing a beard, so I'm sure there'll be an update on that tomorrow.
11: Yes, I never shave in the summer.
1: Right, I mean, why? Fine. Why would you? Yes. That is all with Ed tomorrow on this in this slot from 10 to 1 if you've been missing him for the last couple of days when I've been back. Thank you very much indeed, Ed Vasey. Up next, I will be discussing film with Alistair Harkness and Larishka Ivan-Zeta. This is Hugo Rifkin here on Times Radio.
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1: Hello, Hugo Rifkin here, and it's time for our look at the best films of the week. And I'm joined by Larishka Ivan-Zeta, Chief Film Critic at Metro. Hello, Larishka.
23: Hello, Hugo.
1: Hello, and by Alistair Harkness, Film Critic for The Scotsman. Hello, Alistair.
24: Hi, Hugo. Hi, Larishka.
1: Hello, team. Today we're going to be reviewing The End of Oak Street, Sunny Dancer, and Tony. So let's start with The End of Oak Street. It's a new sci-fi starring Anne Hathaway and Ewan McGregor. They play parents whose family must stick together when a cosmic event turns their suburban street into a prehistoric world filled with dinosaurs. What? Let's hear a bit of the trailer.
25: Water's not working.
26: Looks like the whole neighborhood's lost power.
27: I don't need you to worry
28: for me. The hell is that?
26: Time to come home. We can't leave.
1: Larishka, what's this all about? What's going on?
23: Okay, so obviously when you think, dinosaurs and American family being chased of them, you think Jurassic Park. This has kind of got a bit more sort of Twilight Zone vibes, because as you say, there's a mysterious cosmic event which is never explained, which is quite annoying, and it lifts this entire neighbourhood back into the past, 200 million years ago, where their neighbourhood is suddenly surrounded by a lot, and I mean a lot, of dinosaurs. And they're mostly unfriendly. And it's actually a lot gorier than you might expect. This is a 12A certificate, but they're really, really pushing it on the gore. I'd just warn any parents going to see it. It's Anne Hathaway and Ewan McGregor are the parents. And the family is a bit dysfunctional in the way of all these things. It's always like, something's going on in the family. All we need is a massive, terrible disaster to bring the whole family back together again.
1: In your review, you note one dinosaur resembles, and forgive me, but a grey, slithery penis. Tell us more. Which bit of the dinosaur? All of the dinosaur?
23: All of the dinosaur. It is the most disturbing thing I've seen on screen for quite a long time. I mean, there's loads of the expected dinosaurs, like the T-Rexes, all those guys. But yeah, the large, very slithery grey thing. Yeah, it's just disturbing, and I can't unsee it, and it will be my memory of the summer, perhaps.
1: Alistair, this sounds like the weirdest film ever. Is it any good? What did you think?
24: Well, just to pick up on what Larushka was saying, there is also a scene about dinosaurs copulating. So that's
23: Anne Hathaway
24: taking a picture of and Anne Hathaway taking a picture of her husband, played by Ewan McGregor, in front of it. So it's very odd. Look, August tends to be a sort of a dumping ground for big movies that studios don't really know what to do with. This one is, I think, definitely falls into that category. It's directed by David Robert Mitchell, who made It Follows a few years ago. It's a really brilliant art house horror movie. But it's also produced by J.J. Abrams, who's done many monster movies like Cloverfield, and has done his own Spielberg pastiching monster movie called Super 8. There's a sort of bit of a push-pull between those two dynamics, I think. It's very artfully made, but and some of the sort of the dinosaur rampage in action is done in a sort of quite interesting way, but story-wise it sort of doesn't quite hang together. Anne Hathaway is great. She kind of really holds it together. Ewan McGregor, his American accent is reliably awful. It's a very, very strange, odd movie that is not uninteresting, but it's an odd one. And I think the fact that this cosmic phenomenon is very easily explained and very easily resolved, it makes it a little bit disappointing in the end.
1: Weird. Okay, that is the end of Oak Street. Next up, Sunny Dancer, a coming-of-age film starring Bella Ramsey as 17-year-old Ivy, a cancer survivor, reluctantly sent to a summer camp for young people affected by the disease, where she finds new friendships and romance. One of its stars, Neil Patrick Harris, spoke to Ed Vasey on this program about the film.
0: When you're watching these teenagers living their lives, finding their tribe, falling in love for the first time, that's so kinetic and frenetic, and it's so exciting. And then when you have to juxtapose that with the immediacy of life around cancer and things like that, it really is a gut punch at times.
1: Alistair, tell us about this one. Any good?
24: It's a strange one as well. It's a weird mix of tones, because it's this British film, British coming of age film, but it's trying to sort of do something that's very American, trying to make a sort of raucous teen movie, but also mix it up with a very serious and sad subject matter. And it's not entirely successful at doing that, but so you have these kind of very spiky lines and these teens that are like trying to live a normal life. They don't want to be kids with cancer, and they're trying to live a sort of normal life, do the sort of raucous things that teenagers full of hormones do. But the lines sort of land with a bit of a thud to start with, because it's just awkward when you hear British actors delivering those kind of lines that we're very used to seeing in films like Superbad and Booksmart. But it sort of settles down, and it sort of navigates some of these sort of more mawkish moments you expect to have in a movie like this quite well towards the end. And I think you do get these kind of big emotional moments. It's throwing a lot at the screen and a lot at the audience, but it was okay. I would put it that way.
1: Larushka, yay or nay?
23: Yay, I thought it was actually a bit better than that, in that you'd think it's going to be eye-rawningly sort of cringe and the sort of film that's aimed at teens, that teens are just going to go, oh, I really hate this. But it has, I thought it had a real authenticity, and I think that's down to the young cast. It's got a great cast, Bella Ramsey heading it, but also these other young British rising stars like Ruby Stokes, Earl Cave, son of Nick Cave, Conrad Khan, all of whom are terrific talents. And you feel like they did quite a lot of improv, so that it actually feels like young people rather. It's when the script comes in, it's less successful. But when you actually see them all interacting and hanging out, I believed in them.
1: Okay. Finally, Tony, which takes us back to the early life of the late chef and TV star Anthony Bourdain, discovering the wild world of restaurant kitchens in the 1970s. Let's hear a bit of the trailer.
2: It's a coming of age story. Excuse me, I need to speak with you.
3: Didn't you punch a hole in the principal's door?
2: You know, a lot's changed since high school. I'm a writer now. The truth is, I'm about to get this huge writing fellowship.
4: Hello?
5: Mr. Bourdain, the committee has decided to go with another student for the fellowship.
1: Larishka, we've not got a lot of time, but tell me about this one.
23: Okay, so it's based on the life of Anthony Bourdain, and it's based on the early sort of chapters of Kitchen Confidential, which obviously is kind of like sizzling expose of kitchen underworld. But it's a very specific little bit of his life, formative moment, rather than doing the whole sort of cradle-to-grave biopic. When he's 19 and he's this really annoying kid, basically, as you can hear from that, really pretentious, and in his words, in need of a good ass-kicking. And he goes to this seaside resort, basically, and becomes a pot washer in a kitchen, and gets a bit of sense beaten into him by the very macho, very, very badly behaved cooks around him.
1: Now, Alistair, what did you think?
24: It's very pleasurable to watch in places. I liked some of the sort of bad boy behavior. Luckily, it doesn't try to sort of foreshadow, you know, Anthony Bourdain's, you know, tragic fate too much. It doesn't try to make the connection too much between his 19-year-old self and what happened to him, the fact he committed suicide a few years ago. So I was glad it didn't try to do too much of that. But it's really about, you know, Bourdain falling in love, I guess, with the drama and the chaos of the kitchen. But his love of food comes a little bit later, and frustratingly, that's kind of the missing ingredient here. It's sort of the place where it ends. You kind of want it to be, this is really the first act of a biopic, sort of stretched to sort of feature length, and you kind of, I would love to have seen just the next chapter, really, just the point where he goes into the restaurants in New York and just starts like living this life and becoming the sort of infinitely curious chef he became. You don't get that part of it, but it's really fun to watch for a lot of it. And Leo Woodall's great as this kind of like sous chef, this sort of womanizing sous chef that shows Dominic Sessa, who people will know from the that film. He's great. Yeah, he's great in this as well. So it's got some really good performances. But yeah, it's not as quite as raucous as you might expect it to be.
1: Sure. Well, wonderful. Thank you both. That is Tony. Thank you, Alistair, and thank you, Larishka. And you just a reminder, you can get 2-for-1 cinema tickets at Every Man each Wednesday if you're a Times Plus member. Just visit thetimes.com/TimesPlus to find out more. Thank you, Larishka Ivan Zeda. Thank you, Alistair Harkness, as well. Now it's coming up to 1 o'clock here on Times Radio, which means it's time to play. Yes, indeed. Our daily quiz. Can you get number 10? 10 questions and 10 jobs in my cabinet. The more you get right, the further you go up our greasy pole. Get all the way to number 10. You become Prime Minister. We'll send you a DAB radio if you get to the top as well. Well, you'll knock from the top spot, Laurie in Forres. So he is currently the show's Prime Minister. So let's find out who's playing today. Who's on the line? Hello.
6: Hi, Hugo. It's Fergus from London.
1: What do you do in London, Fergus?
6: I work in PR.
1: Okay, and what kind of PR?
6: A little bit of everything. So some corporate comms, some crisis comms. A fair bit of range.
1: Never been a government that couldn't benefit from a bit of crisis comms, I think, Fergus. I'll remind you, you've got your Larry the Cat lifeline. Larry can offer you a clue if you get stuck. Let's crack on. Let's play Can You Get Number 10? Fergus, for a minister without portfolio, complete the well-known phrase, beggars can't be what?
6: Choosers.
1: Bingo. For culture, media and sport, which post-impressionist who severed his own ear painted The Starry Night?
6: Van Gogh.
1: Indeed it was. For environment, food and rural affairs, what's the largest species of bear? Is it the polar bear or is it the giant panda?
6: Polar bear.
1: It is the polar bear. For transport secretary, what type of van shares its name with an airport about 32 miles northwest of London?
6: Luton?
1: Indeed, the Luton van, similar but different to the Bedford van. For Education Secretary, how many sides does a hexagon have?
7: Six.
1: Six sides on a hexagon. For Business Secretary, Richard Block and David Quayle were the founders of which DIY chain, opening their first store in Southampton?
7: B&Q.
1: It is B&Q. Block and Quayle is the clue. For Home Secretary, what mythical creature is the official national animal of Scotland?
7: I think it might be like a unicorn. Can I have a Larry the Cat lifeline?
1: Sure. Larry says it's got a horn. Just the one.
7: Okay, it is a unicorn then.
1: It's a unicorn. Well done. For Foreign Secretary, the ancient city of Troy is located in which modern-day country?
7: I think it's Turkey.
1: Well done, it is Turkey. At least we think it is, you know. For Chancellor of the Exchequer, doing well here. If you land on the income tax space in Monopoly, what is the flat fee you would be told to pay?
7: Oh, it's a long time since I played Monopoly. I really don't know. I'm going to guess £20.
8: That's just totally wrong. It's just wrong. This is wrong.
1: Fergus, I'm sorry. Taxes have perhaps gone up since then. It's £200.
7: Okay, yeah.
1: Which is still not bad for income tax, even in Monopoly. You land on it, yeah. It's always £200 in Monopoly, isn't it? Do not pass go, collect £200, all that kind of stuff.
7: Oh, yeah. Well,
1: look, your Foreign Secretary, that's pretty good. Any first policies?
7: I don't know. I mean, I didn't expect to reach this elevated position. I don't know. Cut off all comms with Donald Trump, maybe.
1: Where's your first visit as Foreign Secretary, do you think, Fergus? Where are you going to go?
7: Given the current climate, I'm going to go to Greenland, maybe, the Antarctic.
1: Very responsible. And definitely an opportunity for some crisis comms once you get to Greenland. Fergus, thank you very much indeed. Welcome to the Cabinet. You are our new Foreign Secretary. What a pleasure to have you on board. Have a good the rest of the day and indeed weekend too. That is all from me. I'll be back on Monday. We'll be joined by the Trainspotting author, Irvin Welsh. So stay tuned to hear my accent gradually change throughout the show and then change back again once he's gone. Ed Vasey will be here from 10 o'clock tomorrow with his usual strange radio brew. Stephen Sacker is on next with the Times at 1. Hello, Stephen.
9: Hello, Hugh. Go.
1: Good to have you with us. Stay tuned for Stephen, of course. Today's producer was Lewis. Ryan and James are pushing the buttons. I'll see you Monday. As I said, Stephen Sacker is up next.

0: tablet. 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
1: A very good afternoon and welcome to the Times at One on Times Radio with me, Stephen Sacker. Coming up in the next hour, the economy grew by 0.4% between April and June. The government is hailing that as evidence of resilience. Experts still say the outlook remains challenging. We'll ask whether the Burnham government has a credible plan for growth. Hollywood has been described as a dream factory, but what if the dreams are being conjured up by AI rather than human creativity? Are movies about to lose their heart and soul? And following a spate of recent deaths being linked to weight loss drugs, we'll assess the safety of those drugs being used by millions across the world. But first, the news headlines with Daisy Steele.
2: Thanks, Stephen. Good afternoon. A rare amber warning for extreme heat has been expanded across more of England, with temperatures potentially reaching 38 degrees. The alert now stretches into parts of the northwest, including Cheshire and Greater Manchester, and into Gloucestershire and Wiltshire in the southwest. The fifth heatwave of the summer could bring the hottest day of the year so far, with the highest temperatures expected in the Midlands and Western England. It comes after the Prime Minister chaired a meeting of the government's Emergency Cobra Committee. Wildfire advisor at the Forestry Commission, Rob Gazzard, told Times Radio the dangerous conditions could last for the next few weeks.
3: We've got very high temperatures. We've got very low humidity. And we've got relatively strong winds, and most importantly, as you'll know, we're in drought conditions, particularly across the south of England, and we have got no rainfall expected the next few weeks. So all those things come together, and that makes things very challenging. Both the fire and rescue services and land managers across the country, across the whole UK, have been fighting wildfires now for 5 weeks. So that's a big challenge on resilience.
2: Meanwhile, a union says nurses have been collapsing from heat exhaustion as they try to work in wards where temperatures are sometimes more than 30 degrees Celsius. The Royal College of Nurses says conditions in some hospitals are so hot they're not fit for humans. Health Secretary Yvette Cooper says the government wants to fix the problem.
4: That's why we're also putting £6.7 billion into the capital improvements, the repairs, and that includes new cooling systems across our NHS.
2: The number of students getting top marks or their A-levels in their A-levels has risen for the third year in a row. 28.5% of pupils were awarded with either an A or an A star. But the gap between the highest and lowest performing regions has widened again. Last month, Andy Burnham vowed to value the hard hat as much as the graduation cap in a boost for vocational education. But speaking to Times Radio, the Skills Minister, Jackie Smith, insisted the government's not prioritising technical training over the humanities.
5: There will be people for whom history is their passion. Of course we should make sure that there are the opportunities for people to study that route if that's what they want to do. It's not for me to tell people what they should study. It's for me to make sure that whatever strengths you have as a young person, whatever your dreams are, whatever the way you best learn is, you've got the chance.
2: Five water companies have been given the provisional go-ahead to raise bills to fund £3.4 billion of extra investment. Ofwat says the money will help improve water supplies, infrastructure and the environment. Southern Water customers face an £80 annual increase over the next 2 years. Wessex Water, Thames Water, Severn Trent and South East Water could also put up bills. And the rate of UK growth has slowed in the past quarter, but experts say the economy remained resilient. GDP went up 0.4% between April and June. And for a news bulletin when you want it, search for the Times Radio News Briefing on any podcast platform.
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1: Welcome to The Times at One on Times Radio with me, Stephen Sacker. We know, because he is fond of telling us, that Andy Burnham is partial to a pint in the pub with a bag of pickled onion Monster Munch on the side. If he's in his local this lunchtime, he may pick up a mildly positive vibe along with his bar snack. Pubs emerged as the big winners in the latest ONS quarterly economic growth numbers released this morning. Hot weather and the World Cup saw them record 0.3% growth in June alone. Overall, GDP grew 0.4% in the quarter, down on the first quarter of this year, but not bad considering it included the fallout from the closure of the Strait of Hormuz as a result of Donald Trump's war with Iran. The British economy has not buckled in the face of the latest geopolitical storms. In fact, Chancellor Healey claims the UK has seen the fastest growth in the G7 this year. Now, it's a boast that should come with a warning. If you look at the latest growth forecasts for the full year, the UK's number, likely to be around 1%, will be far behind the US and likely lagging Canada too. And that's if the economic fallout from the Middle East turmoil doesn't worsen. The truth is, the UK economy is still struggling to gather any meaningful momentum. If Mr. Burnham talks at length to his pub landlord, he's likely to get an earful about the failure of the government to ease the burden of tax and regulation on business, especially the small ones. Yes, there was the much-touted cut in business rates for pubs, clubs and music venues in the PM's first week, but the long-term impact of the rise in employer national insurance, hikes in the minimum wage, and soaring business rates for many SMEs is a burden that many are struggling to bear. And today, the Times reports on the government's own assessment of the potential impact of promised new restrictions on zero-hours contracts. The idea is to give workers, particularly young workers, more protection from exploitation. Employers would be required to give staff a guaranteed minimum number of hours, more notice of upcoming shifts, and pay for workdays cancelled at the last minute. The unions say it's about fairness, and only irresponsible business would face significant extra costs. The government's own calculations now suggest it could cost business close to £3 billion extra per year. A hammer blow to young people's job prospects, according to the British Retail Consortium. Now, no one in government, business or the unions disputes the need to get more 18 to 24-year-olds into work. And on this A-level results day, it is important to remember the number of young adults not in education, employment or training is a blight on the whole country. But right now, it is not at all clear the economic foundations are in place to kickstart job creation and investment. The 18-year-olds who got their exam results today and are pondering their next move need their elders to turn all the talk of pro-growth policymaking into action and fast. This is The Times at One on Times Radio with me, Stephen Sacker. So, given today's growth data, should we see the glass, sorry, it's back to pub imagery, representing the UK economy as half full or half empty? Well, let's speak to the founder of Phones for You, the billionaire businessman John Cordwell. John, welcome to the Times at One. The key word for the government today appears to be resilience. Our economy is more resilient than it's given credit for. Is that the way you interpret the latest numbers?
7: Well, first of all, though, Stephen, yeah, would I interpret it that way? Yes and no. I mean, I think firstly, it does surprise me how resilient the UK economy is. And I think that's because of so many issues, and especially the financial sector and the fact that we are still a major desirable country from a tourism point of view and from a living, from a lifestyle point of view. But what Labour have done has very much been negative to business growth and inward investment. And I'm afraid all the governments, not just Labour, because Tories did it before, they rearranged the deck chairs on the Titanic while the Titanic was sinking. And what we really, really need to do is to have a lot of formulas to grow inward investment. And I've given the governments, successive governments, endless formulae how this might be done. And they never take any of it up. And it's absolute, utter common sense.
1: Well, come on then. What is the formula that you've got and that you've been presenting to government?
7: Well, there's multiple formulas, but it certainly isn't to do with raising taxes like corporation tax or inheritance tax or all those things. You've got to woo wealthy people who can bring businesses to these shores. Now, how do you do that? You send people like me as ambassadors to businesses that we'd like to appeal to come to the UK, businesses that we've already highlighted would may have an interest and a reason to do so. And then we negotiate and discuss with them what sort of incentives would be needed to come to the UK. And those targeted businesses would all be in the absolute technological sector. So preferably in the environmental sector, because that's going to be a huge growth in the future as our environmental problems become more and more real on a world scale. We should be developing environmental technologies that help to save the planet in the years to come, where we've got the intellectual property and the product development property. And we should be attracting those businesses in science and technology into the UK by putting packages to them that they can't refuse to grow really high-paid jobs in the UK, to create more jobs, but more importantly, high-paid jobs.
1: I'm interested to know whether you feel that in these early days you're getting indications and signals from Andy Burnham that he is going to be different from Keir Starmer. You eventually decided, having supported Starmer for a while, that you were quote-unquote misled by his government and you withdrew support, but you've been listening closely to Andy Burnham. Burnham says he's making every effort to find ways to give people breathing space, to make them feel a little bit better about the cost of living crisis, to introduce some positivity into the economy. Do you buy it?
7: Well, look, I buy that they're buying votes. You know, all of these...
1: No, that's not really what I meant. Do you buy the idea that Burnham seems to have, that his focus for the time being is going to be on making people feel a little bit better, to introduce some positivity?
7: If you just don't interrupt me, please, I'm telling you my answer, which is that I buy that he's buying votes. That's what I buy. Is he doing anything that's going to make Britain stronger? Of course not. It's back to that analogy of rearranging deck chairs on the Titanic. He will buy votes. There'll be a lot of the public that are quite pleased with various measures that he's putting in. It'll make the Labour Party slightly more electable, but the problem is it's not going to grow Britain's GDP at all. You have to get to the root cause, and the root cause is that we have to attract inward investment. We have to help grow our technological businesses in the UK, or businesses that are currently in the UK, and bring more businesses in that can create higher wages, higher GDP per capita, and grow the economy, just as if it was my business that I grew when I was running phones for you. We need to grow, and we need to grow aggressively with the right measures. And the right measures are not things like zero-hour contracts and tinkering about with stuff that won't make a scrap of difference in the long term in the positive sense, and may even be negative in the short term.
1: Interesting you alight upon that issue of the zero hours contracts and the government looking at legislation which will put restrictions on employers. It'll mean that those employers, for example, who are running zero hours contracts, often on the minimum wage, and then cancel a day's work that has been promised to a young worker at the last minute, going forward, if the plan is put into place, they will have to pay that worker for the day's work, even if it wasn't done. You say you want a high-wage, high-quality economy. What's wrong with taking measures to cut down on that sort of exploitative zero-hours contract?
7: Because all we're doing is costing the country money when what we've got to be doing is developing GDP. Now, all these measures that Andy Burnham is putting in are costing money either of businesses or of the public exchequer. And all of that is going to mean that they need to raise even more taxes, and we're in a downward spiral. And we need to get out of that downward spiral. We need to attract these very, very high-powered technological businesses in the UK that will help us grow international business in intellectual property to grow really, really resilient economy that produces a much greater GDP per capita, therefore allowing us to reduce corporation tax and inheritance tax and all taxes to all people and make Britain more prosperous. Right. We're on a downward spiral rather than a virtuous circle.
1: John Cordwell, the founder of Phones for You, thank you very much indeed for joining us on The Times at One. As mentioned earlier, A-level results came out this morning. The number of top grades is slightly up, and according to the University and College Admissions Service, ACAS, the number of British 18-year-olds already accepted onto degree courses is over 260,000, slightly higher than this time last year. But there is a nagging question. Is higher education the wisest choice for school leavers contemplating a major life decision? Prime Minister Burnham has made a point this summer of saying the hard hat of the vocational apprentice should be valued just as much as the mortarboard of the student. So is uni overrated in terms of the benefits it yields? Well, let's talk now to Lewis Wilson, the Vice President of Higher Education at the National Union of Students. Lewis Wilson, welcome to The Times at One.
8: Hi, thank you so much for having me on.
1: Well, it's great to talk to you. What's your reaction to the A-level results that have just come out? It's kind of good news, slight rise in the numbers of top grades given out, slight rise in the numbers already with a confirmed place at university. Are you feeling this is all rosy and positive?
8: I mean, it's a day of celebration. You know, students have been working really hard for the last 2 years, and I'm really glad for them to be getting good A-level results. You know, they've really put in the effort. But yeah, I think it is a big day of celebration. People going to university, hopefully more students than ever. I think it's also important to remember that it's a baby boom year. So that is like going to be part of the statistics. But yeah, I think it's a good, day.
1: Hopefully more than ever going to university, you say, and we know that for years now, you know, successive governments have wanted to see 50% and more of young people going on to university. But there is a reaction to that now, a feeling that maybe too many go to university and that many are going to find their post-university ambitions thwarted and feel deeply demoralised, not least because of the amount of debt they've incurred. Are you sensing that amongst your membership, that there's some disillusion out there?
8: I think there's two things there. The cost of university is exorbitant. Like, it's just ridiculously expensive. And the second thing is that it's not all about the piece of paper that you get at the end. You know, a lot of students do just go to university to learn, to, you know, take on passion projects, to get more advanced in a field of study that they actually care about and are interested in. But yeah, I think the employment opportunities that come out of it aren't the be all and end all. But obviously it's a massive investment for students, paying ridiculous amounts of money.
1: Yeah, you keep using that word ridiculous, Lewis. I mean, why are you so positive about so many young people going into

0: towards saying, "Oh, go to university." And now it's, affecting people's ability to buy houses or to start families. And there's no other word to describe that sort of situation other than ridiculous. I'm hopeful that, government will realize and listen to the Treasury Select Committee that came out the other week, report saying that government should be investing in higher education and should see higher education spending as an investment. And that we should be 50-50 funded between the government and the private individual. I think that balance maybe needs to shift, but I think.
1: Just a final thought, if I may, because we're running out of time. Andy Burnham says that, he wants a society in which the hard hat of the vocational trainee, the apprentice on a construction site or whatever, is valued just as high as the student who is going to graduate with a gown and a mortarboard. I just wonder, amongst your members, amongst young people, do you think that equivalence, that equal value applied to both, is in their minds already?
0: I think that, one doesn't need to come at the expense of the other. That government needs to invest in both higher education and technical skills for the technical workforce that we're trying to build. The opinion between my members is where's the education spending? It doesn't matter where you look, there seems to be an underfunded education system. I really implore government to actually spend some money in education.
1: Yeah. All right. Well, Lewis, thank you very much indeed for joining us on The Times at One. That's Lewis Wilson, Vice President of Higher Education at the National Union of Students. Coming up on The Times at One, who will be Donald Trump's next White House press secretary? And why does all of Washington seem to care so much? That's next on Times Radio.
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1: Every single day, Donald Trump makes news. And if it's not words coming direct from the president's mouth, then it is usually because of statements coming from his White House spokesperson, the uber-loyal Caroline Frederickson Leavitt, as was, who has been his shield and advocate through his second term. Well, now Caroline is leaving, apparently, to spend more time with her young family. And that in itself is news that's caused an enormous stir in Washington. Donald Trump's approval ratings have sunk to unprecedented lows. Cracks are widening within the American conservative movement, not least over the Iran war. So has defending him become an impossible job? Well, let's speak to Amy Frederickson. She is a former Republican leader in the Minnesota Senate and political strategist. I should just say that Caroline Leavitt is not now Frederickson. It's Amy who is now Frederickson.
8: Not everyone.
1: So there was a screw up on my part. But Amy Frederickson, welcome to the Times at One. Let me ask you about this Caroline Leavitt resignation. Is there more to it than her wanting to spend more time with her family, do you think?
8: Yeah, so I think your intro was spot on. Because I actually don't think there's more to it than that. She is the youngest press secretary in US history. She's only 28 now, and she's been doing this job for a couple of years. She has a very young family, a new baby in May. And so and she ran for Congress in 2022. I don't think there's much to it. I think she's leaving the White House with a brighter political future than even coming in. I think in a rare fashion, she was part of the Trump administration that

0: added to her resume rather than detract it. So I don't think there's more to that. But what is very important to this is the impact on the Trump administration overall, 3 months out from a really important election, with the approval rating just, at its all-time low for this president.
1: Is there a sense that Donald Trump is losing his grip?
0: Well, we just had an election 2 days ago here in Minnesota, and for a Minnesota governor and for a U.S. Senate race, we had a primary. The Republicans in the primaries have been overwhelmingly, Trump has been running the board on his wins for endorsed members. So if he endorsed someone in any race, about 95 to 96% of these primaries, he has been winning. But as they have gone on, and we have a very late primary in Minnesota, we had an endorsed Donald Trump endorsed candidate on the ballot for governor who came in and lost by double digits to the non-endorsed candidate just 2 days ago. And there was a real feeling in Minnesota that something had happened around that endorsement. In fact, that his candidate was leading about 3 or 4 weeks ago. And in the polls and lost handily just 4 weeks later. I think that there just does feel, given gas prices, inflation, what's happening with the Iran war, how long it's gone on, sort of really sensing like there's no control there, and no one's being held accountable for this dragged on conflict. I do really feel like there's some kind of a shift. And, if November happens like I believe November will happen, which will be a tough year or tough election for Republicans, I think that only exacerbates the problem for this president.
1: Yeah, I think I'm right in saying that you in recent times have not been though you're Republican, you've not been a huge fan of Donald Trump. But it is now clear that some of those who in the past have been his loudest supporters, most important supporters in the American conservative movement, like Marjorie Taylor Greene, like Tucker Carlson, they have broken with him. They are now deeply and loudly critical of him. And I just wonder why you think these cracks inside the conservative movement are widening and how much damage it's doing.
0: Well, I do consider myself very much a conservative in all aspects. I don't consider Donald Trump particularly conservative in what he does. I feel like he's conservative on one thing, and that's what's benefiting to this president. I also will compliment the president when I think he does well. I think Venezuela was a well-run operation and served its purpose, but I will be critical. And I do think what you're seeing is just, and again, it is the cracks. Again, this primary season, he still very much ran the table on most of his endorsed candidates. But it does, there is this sense of we're going into the midterms. We have that he's been the sun in which the Republican Party rotates, and when his star rises, he gets support. And that's not what's happening here. His approval rating is low, and so
1: Right.
0: some of these loyal supporters and others that just have become disillusioned. And I don't, by the way, I do not believe for a second that's the case with Caroline Leavitt. I really think she is just moving on as and from a tough job that really nobody wants. So.
1: Caroline Leavitt, in her job as spokesperson, she obviously always resisted any suggestion that Donald Trump's mental and physical health might be deteriorating. Republicans pounded the Democrats for not being honest about Joe Biden's deterioration. We see Donald Trump now. We see the way his speeches ramble. We see the way he falls asleep when others are making speeches very close to him. We see the manic episodes of posting bizarre stuff on Truth Social in the middle of the night. Are Republicans in denial about the decline, the physical and mental decline of Donald Trump?
0: Well, in some ways, I feel like some of the stuff he does, like the 3 a.m. post, is pretty classic Trump. But I do think, and this is, the debate that was had when Joe Biden was elected, and now on Donald Trump, when you're electing someone, well advanced in age, into their 80s, that's just not a usual position where the stressful job of the most powerful man in the world or woman in the world, should be held for someone with advanced age. And I think you see it. It ages young presidents. It aged Barack Obama and George W. Bush. And what it does to someone in their 80s, you can see the digression. You can see it with Joe Biden, and I think you see it with Donald Trump. And I just think people have to acknowledge that.
1: So as a loyal Republican who I imagine wants to see your party win the next presidential election, how damaging is it, do you think, that when it comes to the succession, it's a topic that Donald Trump tries to evade? You know, we see him playing off J.D. Vance against Marco Rubio. We see him raising the prospect now and again, maybe joking, maybe not, of trying to run for an unconstitutional third term. It seems Donald Trump cannot face the prospect of not being center stage. And that could really damage your party, couldn't it?
0: Well, it could, because in the end, of course, he's not going to run for a third term. But will he sort of hang around like a specter and sort of weigh in and have input and effect that is damaging instead of just letting Republicans choose the next person?
1: He won't let go of that power that he believes he has.
0: No, he wants to just continue to have some thrill in, you know, being in the headlines, having impact with his statements. That I agree. I just don't believe until, you know, something happens with his health that doesn't allow it, that he'll be able to step away. And we're even seeing still Joe Biden is still having input, right? Sometimes, you know, if I could say a little generational politics, these baby boomers just can't seem to know when it's their time to gracefully exit.
1: Mm-hmm. Well, Amy Fredrickson, and you really are a Fredrickson, former state Senate majority leader and current Republican political strategist, thanks so much for joining me on The Times at One. Thanks a lot. Now, coming up next, is the Iranian regime in any way at all softening its approach to women and the veil? We'll talk more about that after the news with Daisy Steele.
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3: Good afternoon. Temperatures have already climbed above 36 degrees in parts of England as the fifth heatwave of the summer intensifies. The Met Office says 36.4 Celsius was recorded in Surrey by midday, with several other areas topping 34 degrees. An amber warning for extreme heat has also been expanded to cover more of England, including parts of the northwest and southwest. Met Office meteorologist Claire Nazir told Times Radio the prolonged hot weather has been exceptional.
4: We are heading for a record-breaking summer, and no surprise, to be honest, to anybody. The concentration of the heat is across England and Wales, but even for Scotland, we could see a 30 across southern areas.
3: The number of students getting top marks in their A-levels has risen for the third year in a row. 28.5% of pupils were awarded with either an A or A star, but the gap between the highest and lowest performing regions has widened again. Five water companies in England and Wales have been given the go-ahead to hike bills. It's after the regulator approved a £3.4 billion investment plan. Ireland's withdrawn its support for FIFA president Gianni Infantino. It joins football associations in England and Wales following his botched plans to sell stakes in the World Cup to private investors. The rate of growth in the UK slowed between April and June to 0.4%, but the economy still remains resilient, according to official figures, despite the impacts of the Iran war. And for a news bulletin when you want it, search for the Times Radio News Briefing on any podcast platform.
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1: Welcome back to The Times at One on Times Radio with me, Stephen Sacker. Is Iran softening its stance on making women wear the veil? Until now, the Islamic Republic of Iran stood firm on its rule that women must remain with hair covered at all times in public. It said the veil, introduced in the 1979 revolution, must be worn, but cracks are beginning to be seen. For example, one woman made a statement at a pro-government rally dressed without it on state television, dressed actually in a pink top and acid-washed jeans. 5 years ago, that footage would have been evidence for a prosecution. Uncovered hair has become an act of clear dissent in Iran, but it seems rather than make it a hill to die on, the regime now allows it on television and calls it patriotism. And that even as many religious leaders continue to demand severe punishment for women flouting the letter of the modesty laws. It feels like a contradiction within Iran. What does it tell us? Well, Dr. Roxanne Farman-Farmanian is the Director of International Studies and Global Politics at the University of Cambridge. Welcome to Times at One, Dr. Farman-Farmanian. Let me ask you whether you see a growing contradiction here, and what do you think it means?
11: Well, I do think that over time since the Women Life protests took place with Mahsa Amini, there has been a significant change in the way that women feel they can wear the clothes they want to in Iran without suffering overdue stress about it. And the regime, I think, has tried a number of approaches to this. They realize in a way that this is a losing battle and that they need to loosen up if they're going to keep their people on side, particularly in a situation where the economy is in dire shape. And of course, right now they are in a war. There was a law passed in 2024 that was called the hijab law that reflected the hardline view that women should remain veiled and that women who were not veiled were described as nude. However, that was put on hold by the National Security Council and has not actually been practiced, even though it was passed in 2024. So that's why we're seeing these amazing pictures of women wearing bright pink, and they're very form-fitting, and they have not worn their veils consistently for at least the last 2 or 3 years.
1: You talk about 2 or 3 years. I just wonder whether there's a great significance to the fact that as of late February and Donald Trump's war on Iran, that the regime, and of course they lost so many senior figures during that war, but the regime now has to prioritize the military effort, the resistance effort to keep Iran resisting the American military operation. And therefore, they've decided to be much less rigorous in imposing, you know, what used to be the sort of morality police going around and beating up and arresting women for failing to meet the requirements on so-called modesty. Is the war part of this story?
11: The war certainly has added to it, because it's been very important for the government to rally its people around the flag, and they have done that in the face of attacks from abroad. So I think that that has definitely reflected on the women that are involved in this process. However, as I mentioned, it has been something that has anticipated the current situation by some time. And I think that's also important to understand that the hardliners, who are often the ones pushing for a reveiling, if you will, are a very loud but a relatively small group of people within the political framework. They are the ones that increasingly feel as though they don't want to negotiate. There is no feeling on their part that they want to loosen the pressure on the people in economically, and by doing so are in a way anticipating a very intense regime. But it's interesting that in the military, for example, the very ones that are protecting the country and going forward in this war, the hijab is no longer a requirement. And that's a key difference that has taken place since the war.
1: Tell me about the woman life freedom movement. You talked about the death in custody of Mahsa Amini and the enormous and strong protest movement that came from that, led by women and this slogan, women life freedom. Has that been effectively crushed? We saw the terrible repression of the protests, street protests of late 2025 and early 2026. Is woman life freedom as a movement finished?
11: I would say that one of the important things to understand about Iran is that protests in general are cyclical, so that the government will come down very hard on the protests, and they will, in a sense, morph. And within a year or 2 years or slightly more, they will be back, often with different particular triggers, but it's very much the same people wanting a change, wanting more rights. And so I think the Women Life Freedom was a particularly interesting protest because it was reflecting the symbolic representation that women have in Islam, which the government has, or the regime, if you will, have often used as a symbol of their divine practice. But the women themselves have said, well, no, we would like to have a lot more freedom. And they have demonstrated ever since the revolution itself. The very first major demonstration that took place after the revolution in 1979 were the women saying, we don't want to veil. So I think we see that there is no such idea in a way of total crushing. What we see is reanimation of similar drivers. And so, no, I see that the very act that women have of going to cafes, of driving without their veils, of being in public spaces. And in Iran, the veil was always interpreted in very edgy ways. Of all the different places in the Middle East, it was always Iran that had the colorful scarves, that had the scarves way down the back of the head, loosely tied, sort of used as simply a scarf around the shoulders. And we see very, very many more women now going into the streets very easily, having coffee together, not wearing the veil. So that protest, in a way, has dissipated because, in a way, that battle has been won by women, despite what the hardliners are saying.
1: That is very interesting. And just as a final thought, I wonder where you think the civil popular protest movement might go next. You talk of it constantly morphing. And if woman life freedom is no longer the focus, what will the next focus be, do you think? Because there's no doubt there is so much for Iranians to be upset about, discontented with, not least the dire state of the economy as this set of hostilities with the US continues.
11: I think it's quite difficult to tell where it's going to go immediately because it is a country in war, and the government in many ways is making an effort to rally the people around the cause that it is the one institution that can protect the country and keep it territorially intact, and that it is being attacked from abroad. So as long as we have a pretty active war and one where there is, a number of major battleships hanging off the coast of Iran, where there is the whole issue of the Strait of Hormuz, and that is constantly risking people's lives in the south, where there has been a great deal of bombardment. I think at the moment we see that there are less protests, but if there is no question where the protests are going to go is in the economics field, and that is a whole area that has to be resolved if and when this particular war comes to an end and negotiations have taken place.
1: All right. Well, we have to end there. But Dr. Roxanne Farman-Famayan, Director of International Studies and Global Politics at Cambridge University, thanks so much for joining us on The Times at One. Now, cinemas have been enjoying a golden summer as movie fans have flocked to see Christopher Nolan's Odyssey and Tom Holland's latest Spider-Man installment. But here is one movie, or at least a clip of a movie, you might have missed.
12: You guys see that weird ice cream man today?
13: What do you mean weird?
12: Like he was following me. Is everyone sick or something?
14: Back to your classrooms!
15: They're not trying to kill us. They're trying to turn us. That ice cream's demonic.
16: Go, go, go, go! What is going on here?
1: What is going on here? Well, I confess I haven't seen it. I wonder if you have. It's a trailer for the horror film Ice Cream Man, directed by Eli Roth, and it was released last Friday. Now, it's received pretty scathing reviews, and at the centre of much of the criticism is the filmmaker's use of AI in several sequences, something that director Roth initially denied, but was then later forced to admit. Ice Cream Man is the unlikely front line in a fight within the film industry about the merits, or otherwise, of AI. Is it a boon to creatives, or will it destroy the heart and soul of movie making, and indeed the jobs of actors, writers, technical crew, and maybe even directors? Well, Netflix has admitted they used AI in 300 of their shows last year, so maybe it's a fight that has already been lost. Peter Woodbridge is author of a book on AI called Dream Machine. He joins me now. Peter Woodbridge, I know you study the relationship between tech and creativity in great detail. Is there more AI in films and TV shows than we realize already?
17: Yes, I think certainly if you look at how big studios are recruiting at the moment, we've got lots of them kind of building out their AI capabilities. So Netflix, as well as admitting that they've got over 300 titles this year that are using AI in some way, shape or form, have just bought Ben Affleck's AI company for several hundred million. We know that other companies are recruiting roles in this area at the moment and really kind of building out that infrastructure.
1: What's the difference between the significance of AI in movie making and something we're all pretty familiar with, which is CGI, computer-generated images? Why is the impact and the potential implications of AI so different?
17: Yeah, so there's obviously been one of the starting chapters in my book is all about this sort of history of change and resistance. So even when CGI came out, do you know, there was a backlash against it, and there has been in lots of different areas. I think what scares people is that it's the loss of the craft. So, you know, being able to manipulate a 3D scene, for example, requires a lot of craft in terms of, you know, a skilled artist being able to do it. And obviously AI really can compress that. So, but it's obviously happening at different levels.
1: How far can use of AI go? I mean, could it replace actors and ultimately directors as well? I.e., could the entire sort of creative process be taken over by artificial intelligence?
17: Yeah, we've had whole films come out this year. So I think at Tribeca, there were a couple of AI native films that kind of came out this year. So potentially, yes, AI can.
1: Have you seen the AI, completely AI film?
17: Yeah.
1: What do you reckon to it?
17: To be honest, I'm still not overly impressed. you know, we're still a long ways off the kind of consistency, you know, the nuance of a performance and areas like that kind of thing. But it's definitely coming. You know, it's definitely coming.
1: There seems to be a real split in Hollywood with some directors. I'm thinking of Christopher Nolan, for example, who have expressed deep concern about it. Others, like even, you know, hugely respected Martin Scorsese, saying, you know what, I think there are things that we can use this for. It could be useful. It's another sort of arrow in our quiver, or whatever the phrase is. So where are you on this? Because you study this very closely. Do you think ultimately it can be an extraordinary asset?
17: I think anything that democratizes the ability to kind of make and share stories is ultimately an asset, really. And I think what's really interesting with AI is, you know, we're starting to see much smaller teams with much, much less resources being able to compete in terms of how something looks. And I think that will hopefully, I think one positive impact of it will be that, you know, that will lead to more different kinds of stories in Hollywood and in the cinema. You know, it will make it much easier for people to access the resources to tell their stories, because we know, you know, a lot of these media industries exclude a lot of people. So I'm quite positive about that.
1: And a final thought, because in the end, the biggest stars in the movie business are really, you know, the A-list actors. And I believe that there is now an actor out there who is entirely AI generated, Tilly Norwood, an AI actor who, you know, symbolizes perhaps a future where you could have AI actors who move on from film to film become as well known as, I don't know, Brad Pitt. Is that a possibility?
17: It's certainly achievable, and we're certainly seeing this like on the internet with influencers that are completely AI. Whether or not audiences take to it and is a whole other question, I think. And you know, it's going to be whether it's going to be just as hard to create sort of people and personalities, I think, that people want to follow, want to support, want to know about, want to engage in their kind of fandoms, I think. So, yeah.
1: Peter Woodbridge, author of the book Dream Machine, thank you very much indeed for joining us on The Times at One. 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
1: Welcome back to The Times at One with me, Stephen Sacker. Now, yesterday, The Times reported the tragic death of a law student who died in her university halls of residence in London. An inquest heard that 19-year-old Jacqueline Nasser died after taking a weight loss drug, Mounjaro. The Medicines and Healthcare Products Regulatory Agency says more than 200 deaths are suspected of being linked to weight loss jabs. So what are the long-term effects of these weight loss drugs? Well, Professor Alex Miras is clinical professor of medicine at Ulster University and has received research funding from companies that manufacture some of these drugs. So he's a very good person to talk about what the long-term impacts of taking them might be. Alex Miras, are you surprised by the numbers? That is, reports of 200 deaths being linked to these weight loss drugs.
20: First of all, I want to say that at the individual level, it is obviously terrible when that happens. And obviously the worst feared side effect, but also other side effects are always, we're always trying to avoid them. Now, do the numbers surprise me? The answer is not really. It seems that the MHRA is not very surprised either. And the reason is that in this post-marketing surveillance, which is what the MHRA does, we're looking as to whether there are signals that these medications cause either excessive number of deaths or excessive number of side effects that we have not observed in the clinical trials that have been performed before these drugs were licensed. And my understanding of what the MHRA has said is that it continues this surveillance, which is what we do for all medications we use in medicine, but at the moment there is no alarm. There are no signals that there are either new dangers or dangers that are disproportionate to the ones that we know from the trials.
1: Well, as I said, you have received research funding from some of these companies that make these drugs. So I understand that, you know, you might not want alarm to be spreading. But I dare say a lot of people around, not just this country, but around the world who take these drugs will be alarmed by the case, for example, of Jacqueline Nasser, who was just 19 years old, didn't have any other major comorbidities, and she died after taking Mounjaro. Why? Can you explain to me what can happen sometimes with these drugs?
20: Yeah. I will explain. Of course, people are alarmed, and I fully appreciate that. But I would like to try at least to reassure them based on the science that we have about these medications. Now, it's very difficult, as you can imagine, for me to comment on what happened to this particular case because I don't know the details. But
1: no, and it should be pointed out, I should point out that the makers of Mounjaro have not responded to this. All it is an inquest report which declared that the young woman died after having taken the weight loss drug. It remains to be seen just exactly what the relationship between the death and the drug is. But nonetheless, I just wonder whether you have an idea of what some of the impacts might be that can be malign in the human body from these drugs.
20: Yeah, I will explain. So what we've seen in the clinical trials and what we're seeing also in real life when using these drugs is that there might be a link between someone using the drug and dying. But this doesn't necessarily mean that this link is causative. It doesn't necessarily mean that the drug has caused the death. And the people that take this medication, normally people who have comorbidities, commonly type 2 diabetes, sleep apnea, cardiovascular disease. So it would be very, I suppose, reasonable because they have high risk for them to die from those complications whilst taking the drug. It doesn't mean that the drug has caused the death. It means that they were taking the drug while they were having a cardiovascular event, for example. It is a little bit like saying that someone who's taking a blood pressure drug died of heart disease, and we start blaming the blood pressure drug. So this should not be done. It is a link. It is an association, but it is not causation.
1: As I understand it, some of these drugs have been used by people for years because they've been used on patients with diabetes. So there must be a body of evidence which looks at side effects.
20: Exactly right. And that's what I was coming to, which is that we have been using this family of medications for the last 20 years to treat diabetes. And they have certainly stood the test of time. If there was anything that a drug causes is really an adverse event that we need to be worried about, it would have surfaced in the last 20 years. What has happened now is two things. First of all, we have got new members of this family, and it is therefore important that we continue to monitor these new members, even though the family is safe. But also more and more people are taking these medications. There is a very large population that are taking these medications, and that's why we hear a lot more about them. The proportion, the risk of having side effects, including death, remains the same, it appears. But it is just absolute numbers that have gone up, and that's why everyone can be alarmed hearing those numbers.
1: Do you think...
20: If I may make two more points, because they are important. It is very, very unusual, impossible, but very, very unusual for the drug to directly cause death. And the two possible ways for that are if the drug causes two uncommon side effects. One is inflammation of the pancreas, and one is inflammation of the gallbladder. So if that happens and these complications are not treated swiftly, that could result in the death. But that is very, very uncommon. And that's why it's interesting, of course, to study the case that you have just mentioned.
1: Yeah, we have to leave it there. I really appreciate your time, Professor Alex Miras there, Clinical Professor of Medicine at Ulster University. That is pretty much it from me for today. Indeed, for this week, it's been my great pleasure to be with you on The Times at One. I hope to be back soon. Thank you very much indeed for your company. My producer today was Lizzie Highfield. Technical operator was Ryan Boyden. On The Times at One next week, it will be Joe Coburn. But right now, here on Times Radio, it's time for Fee Glover and Roy Anika. Welcome, both of you, to the studio.
0: Hello. Thank you. We think it's a little chilly, Stephen.
1: Is that in mood or in temperature?
0: just in temperature. It's always warm in your heart.
1: Oh,
0: we know
1: bless
0: that.
1: Bless you, Fee. Bless you.
0: Coming up on the programme today, the head of the Met says the force can't be perfect on sexual assault. We're going to talk to a campaigner who's fought against violence towards women to see what she makes of those comments. Young people up and down the country are either celebrating or commiserating right now. We're going to talk about why boys have beaten girls in the top A-level grades for the second year in a row. Will the government's plans for 0 hours contracts bankrupt UK business? At 3:30, the man who can say he put Freddie Mercury in a prawn costume. He joins us live. It's Tim Pope, music video director. And in our special It's August slot, which we know you love, especially you, Neil, it's Yo-Yo Master who's going to join us to talk about the Yo-Yo World Championships.
21: First, the news with Daisy Steele.
22: Thank you. Good afternoon. An amber warning for extreme heat has been extended across more of England as temperatures soar during the fifth heat wave of the summer. The Met Office says temperatures have already topped 36 Celsius in Surrey, with parts of Gloucestershire and London also above 34. Health Secretary Yvette Cooper says the NHS must get used to dealing with summer pressures as well as winter ones. It follows a warning that nurses have been collapsing on wards as temperatures soar in old NHS buildings. Mark Owen from the Angling Trust says the prolonged hot, dry weather and lack of rain are also taking their toll on fish stocks.
23: Fish are mainly adapted for cooler temperatures. Fish need oxygen, which they get from the water, the same as we do from the air. If you're walking along your river and you see fish with their heads out of the water gasping, it's because they're having to try and take it off the air. It means those fish populations are at risk.
22: Top A-level results have risen for the third year in a row. 28.5% of all grades were marked as A or A star. Figures also show a record number of 18-year-olds secured a place at their preferred university. Head of UCAS, Dr. Joe Saxton, thinks the recent push for technical learning mustn't come at the cost of higher education.
24: Choice matters to them, and I think it's really important to keep this in context. There's still only a third of those 18-year-olds leaving school and college who are going on to university. When people talk about too many, I think there are still plenty more who could be going.
22: Five water companies have been given the provisional go-ahead to raise bills to fund £3.4 billion of extra investment. Ofwat says the money will improve water supplies, infrastructure and the environment. Andy Burnham's accused the water companies of treating customers like a blank cheque. Southern Water customers face an £80 increase over the next 2 years, while Wessex Water, Thames Water, Severn Trent and South East Water could also put up bills. A 102-year-old man has died after allegedly being assaulted at a pub in Wales. It's reported Philip Ormerod was pushed from the stage at the Crow's Nest in Cwmbran after asking a band to keep the music down. He later died of his injuries. A 56-year-old man has been arrested on suspicion of assault. The economy grew by 0.4% in the second quarter of the year. It's broadly in line with what economists had expected for April to June as a whole. The Times business editor Richard Fletcher says the growth was fueled by good weather and the start of the World Cup.
25: Basically, we have better than expected growth
2: in the month of June. So these are the monthly figures, which are obviously slightly volatile, but the economy grew by 0.3% in June. Economists had expected zero month-on-month growth.
22: The Football Association of Ireland has withdrawn its letter of support for Gianni Infantino's re-election as FIFA president. It follows the England and Welsh FAs, who also distanced themselves from Infantino after his failed bid to sell shares in the World Cup to private investors. And for a news bulletin when you want it, search for the Times Radio News Briefing on any podcast platform.
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0: Thank you very much, Daisy. It's Fee Glover and Ryan Nika with you until 4 o'clock this afternoon. I understand it's quite triggering to hear somebody on the radio say that their studio's too cold today as the rest of the country gets itself through an unbelievable day of heat. So I hope that we can spread some cool vibes out to you. And if we could invite you all in to share the air conditioning, we absolutely would. We have got plenty to talk about between now and four. We're going to start with Sir Mark Rowley's comments about policing sexual assault cases. We will then bounce our way into A-level results. Boys outdoing girls, but only just for the second year running. And this is obviously a cohort who are going to be hugely influenced by the current discussions going on with regard to technical education, apprenticeships and university education. So we'll talk about all of those things too. In our regular rental health slot, how to tart up your tenant CV to make sure that you are the one that the landlord chooses. We will also have a quick chat about what to do about very bad student accommodation, and there is certainly plenty of that. What would changes to 0 hours status mean for businesses and workers? If you come into either of those two categories, we would really love to hear your thoughts about that. We'll be talking about that just after 3 o'clock. We will also discuss MAGA women. Catherine Levitt is leaving the White House. Now, you have been in her presence, Roya, haven't you?
4: Yes, she unexpectedly. So she came over for the state visit in 2025 that Donald Trump did over here. And so we sort of saw a little bit of her there, but then we weren't supposed to see her when we went for the state visit to Washington more recently, at the end of April, early May. But we did, because she stayed around, actually, after the White House Correspondents' Dinner shooting. And she was there briefing the press as the King and Queen arrived the next day. So, and she's a pretty punchy character.
0: A force of nature,
4: definitely. She sure is, yeah.
0: Hard to replace.
4: She will be hard to replace. Who would want to work with Donald Trump? Let's see.
0: Let's. Tim Pope is joining us after 3:30. You might not know the name, but you will definitely, if you're of a certain age, know his work. He's directed some of the best-known music videos of the 1980s and 90s. He dressed Freddie Mercury up as a prawn, not deliberately to look like a prawn, but he just ended up looking like a prawn, and he's thrown The Cure off a cliff. We will relive the magic of his career.

0: of Tim Pope's extraordinary work in terms of the visuals he put to these bands and artists. You heard Soft Cell, The Cars, Queen and The Cure. Plenty more to come after 3:30. The most read stories on the Times website this afternoon. In at number three, you don't have to go clubbing or be a genius. What we wish we knew at university. Times columnists are sharing their wisdom on the important life lessons they learnt during their time at university. The second most read story, solar eclipse pictures. Britain stops for the sun of the century. And the most read piece on the Times website, was Jason Arday non-verbal? His old schoolmates disagree. Times readers cannot get enough of that story. Those articles are all on thetimes.com. 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
1: The head of the Met Police has said the public should be realistic when it comes to his force's ability to monitor sex offenders in the community.
2: This is a growing issue, and the sort of a pretense that the 10,800 in London and many tens of thousands more across the country, we're ever going to have perfect grip on them, is not a realistic expectation.
1: That was Sir Mark Rowley on the BBC Today. His comments come after he issued an apology for the Met's handling of the case of Simon Levy. Levy was on bail and was being monitored by police when he murdered two women and raped a third. Jamie Klingler is the co-founder of Reclaim These Streets, and she joins us now. Jamie, thank you so much for joining us. Are you surprised by the commissioner's comments, which seem quite misguided in light of the Levy case?
3: I'm not surprised at all. This is a man who refused the Casey Review's finding that the Met was institutionally sexist, racist, and homophobic. And he's saying that it's not true that the Met didn't try in the murder of Carmenza. And if that's the Met trying, that's the same Met that's trying to reform and trying to police its own homework. This is not a Met where they take accountability and talk about how they're going to keep women safer, especially women that are sex workers. The dehumanization of these victims when members of the community were constantly complaining about vulnerable women to the police. He was out on bail, and it was the Met's responsibility. And Mark is taking basically no accountability and saying sorry out of the side of his mouth.
1: I mean, do you think the public, particularly women, should be alarmed by this? It does seem to be a slightly, laissez-faire attitude towards what has gone on.
3: It's dehumanizing the women that were killed and the women that were sexually assaulted. But why should we think that Mark Rowley is going to take violence against women and girls seriously? He doesn't take it seriously within his own police force. He doesn't think it's realistic that we are safe from his own officers, let alone the fact that his police officers were at the scene. There was Simon Levy's semen, there was Simon Levy's blood, there's CCTV that wasn't even watched. The rape victim of Simon Levy, who was on the BBC yesterday, she knew where he lived, she knew who it was, and the police never took her statement. And we should feel reassured, or we should feel okay about this? No, it's an absolutely, as far as I'm concerned, a fireable offence by Commissioner Rowley.
1: And those specific examples you've just given, what if anything has he said about why, you know, they didn't feel they had enough evidence to bring charges there?
3: He said that he tried, but it was not until 6 months later that the Met tried. He didn't say he specifically tried. He said the Met tried, and that it was not exactly said by the pathologist of how she died, but it wasn't even referred to homicide until after a second woman was killed. And this was a known hot spot for prostitution and for vulnerable women that they did nothing about.
1: I mean, it's very clear your feelings on all of this. Presumably, you don't have an enormous amount of confidence in the Met Police handling the prisoner early release scheme then.
3: I don't have much confidence in the Met, period, especially when they downgraded the risk of Simon Levy because he lost his eye. Like, there's no low risk when he's out on sexual assault. He sexually assaulted a prison guard, and then he was on bail for those. He didn't show up in court, yet the Met is downgrading him. Mark Rowley constantly goes on and on about using data to find this list of 100 dangerous men for women, but he doesn't do it within his police force, and he's not doing it within the community. So no, I'm all out of patience, and I'm all out of tries. I'm over Mark Rowley trying to care about violence against women and girls.
1: The Met Police does seem to consistently have a bit of an issue with leadership. Mark Rowley was supposed to be at the turning of a new page after Commander Cresta Dick. What is it, do you think, from what you've seen in terms of its approach towards cases like this and leadership that it seems to struggle with, and particularly with communications we've had here from Mark Rowley?
3: Well, I think there's a whole system of not accepting actual accountability and not doing the deep work and training that needs to be done to root out the kind of culture issues. There's no admission of misogyny. Mark says in the 30 years he's been in policing, he's never witnessed any misogyny. Then he doesn't know what it looks like. There's no way that you've been a police officer within the Met for 30 years through the Panorama scandals, through everything at Charing Cross, and you've never seen anything? That's not realistic. He wants to talk about realism. Realism is the dangers that the women of London are facing under his command.
1: We saw after the tragic murder of Sarah Everard and the police's handling of that and the handling of the protests afterwards, just absolute nosedive drop in confidence in the Met Police from the public. Do you think there's anything that the Commissioner or the Met Police wider could do in order to restore confidence in the Met Police?
3: I think there's huge, huge lengths they can go to actually call out and admit the misogyny, racism and sexism within the Met. The problem is with a case like this, women also and the public distance themselves, and the dehumanization of sex workers has been going on since Peter Sutcliffe and the Yorkshire Ripper. When those cases were going on, it wasn't until normal, quote unquote, women were being killed that the police got involved. And we need to stop treating sex workers like they're not human and that they're not women. We need to take their lives and their safety just as importantly, if not more so, because they're more vulnerable. And from what we've heard, the Met Police especially is not in any shape of doing that and doesn't have any intention of taking the learnings from this case seriously and helping to enforce that with other interdepartmental justice.
1: Have you ever had the opportunity to sit down with the Commissioner or anyone other senior leadership in the Met Police and have this conversation and set down what you think they need to do in order to restore trust with the public?
3: Reclaim These Streets has never been invited in to meet with Mark Rowley, and Mark Rowley has and the Met Police have never used right of reply against me in the 5 years since Sarah Everard was killed.
1: If you were given that opportunity, what would you say to him?
3: I would want some real accountability on what they're doing about the Casey review recommendations and what they're doing about the Angelini review recommendations. Round one of Angelini, none of that's been implemented. There's plenty from the Casey review, especially about women officers and how women officers are treated. None of that has been acted on. And I would want a case by case understanding of what has happened to those action points, because there's only so many reviews and so many times we can let brilliant women into these forces to say this is what needs to be done, and they give a roadmap, and then that roadmap is not at all followed.
1: Do you think after making comments like this today, I mean, does that damage Mark Rowley's leadership? Do you think he will, you know, will there be calls for him to, you know, step down, or is it that kind of a statement, do you think, or do you think he will just continue in as well?
3: Well, I think he got through the Casey review and he got through the Angelini review without it making any massive changes. And I think it's business as usual. Roll this out, let the punches come for the next 3 days, and then go on like they have gone on before. And there's no real learnings. They could have saved Cheryl Wilkins' life. And that's the part that is, there are 12 women assaulted on the train. Like, the same thing happened with Zara Alina, a man that sexually assaulted a prison worker was then allowed out to rape and kill and sexually assault more people. Now, that seems like the most obvious place to start when you're talking about the people that are the most dangerous to women and girls.
1: Do you think, Jamie, that there needs to be more in terms of sort of accountability? You talked about the Met Police consistently marking its own homework. Should there be another independent body looking at how it's operating, how it's addressing all these claims of misogyny within the force?
3: We just go in circles. The HMIC, FRS, the IOPC. The last IOPC director had to be removed from his post because of historical rape conviction, her allegations. And that kind of thing. This is a community of people. There is absolutely no intention to do the deep and meaningful reform that needs to happen. If there was, it would have happened in the last 5 years. And we just keep coming on and saying the same thing over and over again. Listening to Jess Phillips talk about how the violence against women is just the wallpaper. And they're so used to it that they know that it'll blow over. They know that I'll be on TV a few times. Jess will be on a few times. Andrea Simon, the victims commissioner, will be on. We'll all be furious. We'll all be doing everything we can to support victims who are feeling traumatized by these stories. And then it's business as usual. It's another day. It's another dollar. And they don't have any intention of changing.
1: We have had a female commissioner of the Met Police. Do you think with all these issues continuing as they are, it would make a difference or it would be better to have a woman at the top of the Met Police?
3: I think it really depends on who that woman is and what her intentions are. I think it's very difficult to get to the higher ranks of the Met without becoming assimilated and being one of the boys. Cressida Dick was more damaging for women and other groups than that she was a part of than she was for the people that she wasn't affiliated with. And she very much was all for policing and not for women's safety.

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10: Carol makes a point. Yes, the Met has questions to answer about the Simon Levy case, but what about the British Transport Police and the courts that allowed him to be walking the streets on bail? If you're so dangerous, you need close supervision on bail. You shouldn't be out in the first place. You're absolutely right, Carol, that his victims were completely let down at many stages of his processing through and out of the criminal justice system and back into it. And this comes in from Ian, who wants to make quite a serious point, actually, about how the Met can do a fantastic job. He says, I'm sat in my community garden here in central London. The lady next to me asked me for help because she thought she was going to be beaten up by her husband. On her return, I called the Met. They arrived within minutes and they stayed for hours. So you're absolutely right, Ian. You know, some people have had terrific, terrific responses from the police and, you know, felt protected by them. But I'm sure that you would be the first to admit, for the women and girls who feel that they've been let down, that is an absolute life sentence that they, as victims, end up suffering. Now, the renters' rights bill was supposed to, by the way, I'm very glad you got in touch with that, though, Ian, because, you know, sometimes it can seem that we only ever drill down on the very dark side of life. So we do appreciate that. The renters' rights bill was supposed to make life easier for tenants, but demand for properties does seem to be as high as ever. Let's talk to Sasha Nugara, property reporter for The Times, who joins us for our rental health section every week. So Sasha, your column this week has focused on a reader's question about how to stand out as a tenant. For people who aren't within the rental system, it might be worth explaining what is now asked of you when you want to enter into a business transaction with somebody about living in their house or flat.
11: Yes. So before the Renters' Rights Act, something that was very, very common was these bidding wars. So you could just keep upping and upping how much you were willing to pay per month, and that would make you stand out. You know, obviously, if you're offering, you know, £200 more a month, the landlord's going to choose you over the person offering asking. And I think it's fantastic that they got rid of that, because it should, you know, say what it, do what it says on the tin. It says it's going to be £1,400 a month. It should be £1,400 a month. But those people that were used to splashing the cash and now asking, well, how do we stand out? And, you know, it is just luck and it is trying hard. But I did speak to Katinka Hill, head of lettings of Chesterton's, and she gave a few tips on how to stand out, which is mainly acting quickly, being prepared, have all your documents ready and, you know, come across as professional.
10: Can you also sometimes be asked to write more about yourself, to give a kind of character reference as to why you might be more suitable than another candidate?
11: That has typically been a thing, like the renter's CV. You know, I'm going to be a great tenant because of this, this and this. But, you know, at the end of the day, you could say whatever you wanted.
10: Yeah, nobody's going to say, I'm going to be rubbish. I'm going to leave the door ajar and
11: exactly.
10: be really messy. Yeah.
11: But one tip she did give, which I think is true because it's worked for me before, is when you build a relationship with letting agents, and this happened one time, my friend who was kind of leading our property search gained a good relationship with a letting agent, and then as soon as something came on the market, he put us forward straight away and we were able to get in there with the asking offer, and it was very simple. So I think if you're showing that you're serious to letting agents, they will put you

0: you forward for the best properties.
1: So a landlord is also going to want to know that you're capable of paying the rent every month. So does that automatically go against people who are on 0 hours contracts, people who might be in between jobs, people who are simply looking for jobs? How does that get assessed now?
0: Yeah, definitely. I mean, you have to provide kind of a few months proof of earnings, because they do need to be able to see that you can pay it, but also guarantors as well can help.
1: Okay, and a guarantor can be?
0: It could be, it needs to be someone that's earning full time. It could be your parent, it could be even a friend, but you can also use official guarantor schemes where companies will be your guarantor, and I guess you pay them a percentage or an amount, and then that makes you look more attractive as well.
1: Okay, since it is A-level results day, many students are going to be thinking about university accommodation. There'll be a rush on for university accommodation. How does the new Renters' Rights Act affect them?
0: Yes, so the main thing is Renters' Rights Act does not impact purpose-built student accommodation or university halls. So this rolling contract thing doesn't apply for them, so you do still get that September to September or September to June situation, so that's fine. But if you're in a HMO, then the Renters' Rights Act does apply, which means you have to give your 2 months notice at the before you move out. You know, it's not just going to automatically be over, and you would have to end up paying a bit more if you didn't. The other thing is that there's a ground 4A, which means that a landlord can evict, basically, students between the months of June and September with 4 months notice to keep the student housing cyclical, basically, but they have to relet to students afterwards. So I think as long as you're living with all students, that's valid. But the main changes.
1: So if you are a student who's not going into halls, and, you know, halls are pretty crowded for some universities, so this will be first-year students. If you're asked to sign a tenancy agreement for a year, under the new Renters' Rights Act, does that mean that come April, May, you can actually say, well, we're giving 2 months' notice because we're not going to be here over the summer?
0: Not if it's a PBSA. If it's a purpose-built student accommodation,
1: no. But if it's a private landlord?
0: If it's HMO, then you'll have to give 2 months' notice in there. Yeah, I guess April, May, depending on when you want to move out, in writing.
1: So that is something that every student should know, because students are asked to pay from September to September, and not everybody wants to stay after term is over. So, of note,
0: unless you're in second year and you think you want to stay there for third year as well, then it's nice because you've got the use of the house during summer.
1: Thank you very much, Sasha. Always lovely to see you, and if anybody wants to read the column, it is there, available all the time. You just need the Times app.
2: Yo-yos are a loved childhood toy, but for some they're a serious competitive sport. The first day of the World Yo-Yo Contest has wrapped up today. The competition is taking place in Himeji, Japan, and brings together the best players from around the world to compete and celebrate the art of yo-yoing. Steve Brown, the US National Yo-Yo Master and Executive Director of the International Yo-Yo Federation, joins us now. Steve, what happens at the World Yo-Yo Contest?
3: Well, as you can imagine, a lot of people get a lot of nasty string burns on their hands.
2: String burns, gosh. Do you have to wear gloves?
3: Actually, some of the players in certain divisions, in certain higher levels of competition, do actually wear gloves to protect their hands. But really what we have at the World Yo-Yo Contest is a series of different styles of yo-yo play. We have five main disciplines, categories of yo-yo play. And the players are bringing to the stage choreographed freestyle routines, not unlike figure skating, to music that they've selected, and hoping to win over the judges and get to the next round.
2: So like figure skating, are you judged on technical ability and also artistic interpretation in your yo-yoing?
3: Absolutely. Absolutely. We have a sizable panel of judges. The judges actually rate different categories, different criteria, technical execution, creativity, originality, how difficult the tricks are. There's a whole bunch of criteria, and these kids study the judging and the rules and build amazing routines to try and take advantage of every bit they can.
2: Can you earn a profession from yo-yoing? Is it something that you can do first as an amateur and then as a pro?
3: Honestly, not a lot of people do that.
2: you amaze me, Steve.
3: Yeah, the bulk of the people that you'll see earning a living off of yo-yos are actually making their own. There's actually quite a significant number of boutique yo-yo companies making high-end, professional, like competition quality yo-yos. And, you know, this has become full-time jobs for a few people.
2: And just finally, Steve, what is the top trick? What is the most technically complex yo-yo maneuver you can do?
3: See, the tricks have gotten so fast and so complicated that at this point they change and are created so quickly that they barely even get named anymore. If you watch like a really top level yo-yo routine, and I encourage everyone to go on YouTube and look at last year's champions, you will see that it is almost impossible for the average person to even quantify half of what they're seeing. And even for those of us judging the competition, the very best that we can do is pick out individual elements as quickly as they happen and try to score them as fairly as possible.
2: Wow. The world of yo-yoing, according to Steve Brown, U.S. National Yo-Yo Master and Executive Director of the International Yo-Yo Federation.
1: I've got to squeeze in Will's joke. I went to the National Yo-Yo Competition. It was too frenetic for me. I didn't know whether I was coming or going. I know. You didn't know whether you're going up or down. This one from Anne, who says, first beards and now yo-yos. It really is that time of year. Love it. Thanks. Well, don't forget.
2: I don't know what she means.
1: We also had cats falling from heights might hurt themselves, Anne. Please don't forget that one. And Ian has been back in touch with an important detail to say that the lady that he was talking about, who sat down next to him in his communal garden, she got the help she needed. And I would like to thank the male and female officers who supported her. Absolutely. 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It's a very big day for sixth formers up and down the country. We will be unpacking this year's A-level results in a couple of moments' time after the headlines from Daisy Steele.
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5: Good afternoon. Temperatures have already climbed above 35 degrees Celsius in some parts of England, reaching 36.4 Celsius in Surrey. An amber warning for extreme heat has been expanded across more of England, including parts of the northwest and southwest. Adam Taylor from the Fire Brigades Union told Times Radio some firefighters are not properly equipped to deal with the large number of wildfires this summer.
6: Firefighters are having to work far longer than they should in very hot and tough, difficult decisions. This is a question of the Fire and Rescue Service being fit for dealing with these incidents today. The UK Fire and Rescue Service hasn't got resilience in the system. And we've been calling for additional firefighters, 5,000 more firefighters to deal with these types of incidents that we see right across the UK.
5: Britain's most senior police officer says forces can't be expected to have a perfect grip on sex offenders because of years of underinvestment in public safety. Met Commissioner Sir Mark Rowley was speaking after a series of failures left registered sex offender Simon Levy free to murder two women in London. A 102-year-old man has died after allegedly being assaulted at a pub in Gwent. Philip Ormerod was taken to hospital following an incident at the Crow's Nest in Cumbrian at the start of the month. Ireland's Football Association's become the latest to withdraw its support for FIFA's president. It follows the FAs of England and Wales after Gianni Infantino's failed attempts to sell off shares in the World Cup to private investors. And Harvey Nichols has been bought by Mike Ashley's Frasers Group. It'll take over six shops, the online business, and employ more than 1,000 members of staff. And for a news bulletin when you want it, search for the Times Radio News Briefing on any podcast platform.
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1: It's actually Fee and Roya on Times Radio until 4 o'clock, and then Seb Payne takes over. Seb is in charge of Drive this evening. What you got?
14: Very intimidating. Well, John is off enjoying even hotter climates than the ones we've got here in London. But yes, it's A-level results day, so that's the big topic, and we've got a fantastic lineup on Drive. We've got Georgia Gould, who's the School Standards Minister, and Dave Penny, who's the UCAS Deputy Chief Executive. You know, it's 19 years since I got my A-level results, but even that word UCAS sends a shiver down my back when we're logging onto that website. So we'll be hearing from both of them about how this year's results look. We've got Jimmy McLaughlin, who's a former Downing Street aide and hosts Jimmy's Jobs of the Future podcast, brilliant podcast, talking about why you should or should not worry about your job of the future after the A-level results. And we've got Joe Tanner, who's a good friend of Times Radio and political strategist, whose son got his A-level results today. And then, of course, looking across the pond, we've got a new press secretary in the White House, that yet another one, that Caroline Leavitt, who's been there for quite a long time now, actually. I think Donald Trump described her as having machine gun lips, which I don't entirely sure what that means, but I assume it means taking on journalists in a very aggressive manner. But we will be joined by the Mooch, Anthony Scaramucci, who's the former White House communications director, to get his memories of what it's like to be a White House communications director. And finally, trees. We all love trees. Do you both love trees?
2: Love a tree.
1: Love trees.
14: Can't go wrong with trees.
2: I've been to a lot of tree plantings in my line of work.
14: I imagine you have. I was about to ask you what's the best ever tree planting you've been to, Roy, but that gets us into Alan Partridge territory. But we'll be joined by Kitty.
1: Seb, we're always in it in the afternoon shift. Wouldn't make any difference.
14: Would never happen on Drive Time. No, we've got Kitty Thompson from the Create Streets Foundation, who are advocating more trees. They've been out and about in London with a thermal camera in Lambeth and Southwark and found that it's 55 degrees where there are no trees on surfaces and 28 degrees where there are. So why we need lots more trees, that. So all that and plenty more to come on Drive.
1: Fantastic. Just clear up one detail for me. The Mooch was comms director for, was it 10 or 11 days?
14: It was 11 days. He is sort of the comms director by which all others are measured, because he was such a short space of time that he came in. I think he did one press briefing and then did an off-the-record phone call, which turned out was on the record, where he started slagging off the president, everyone else, and has then gone on to have a great career commenting on politics since then.
1: Sure, and he's always worth your time, isn't he?
14: Absolutely. He's been there. He's been in the White House, Donald Trump. We'll see what he thinks about who's going to replace Caroline Leavitt.
1: Lovely, lovely stuff, Seb. Takes over from us at 4 o'clock this afternoon. So let's stick with A-level results then. Boys have outperformed their female classmates again this year for top grades. 28.9% of boys achieving an A star or an A grade, compared to 28% of girls. So a very narrow margin there. Overall, it is good news for students today. A record number securing places on degree courses. Lindsay Hughes is president of the Girls' School Association and headmistress of Channing School in London. Lindsay, a very good afternoon from us.
15: Hello, nice to see you.
1: Well, very nice of you to come on the programme, because this is a very busy day for you. How was your morning?
15: It was indeed very busy, but also very joyful. We've had a fabulous day with some really great results for our pupils. And that's both girls achieving the highest grades, which is what we want, but also girls who've achieved what they need to get on to their next step, whatever that might be.
1: There is this tiny margin that is there again. It was there last year too, of boys versus girls, what they're managing to achieve. Am I right in saying, though, that that margin used to be far more substantial? What has changed, do you think?
15: You're right that the margin used to be bigger. The thing that has changed most is the huge surge in numbers of people taking maths A-level, of which two-thirds are boys. And although the girls are, and of course, girls in girls' schools, we know, are far more likely to be taking maths A-level and physics A-level than they do in co-ed schools. But that's what's driving the increase in top grades for boys, is the fact that 1 in 8 A-levels is maths now.
1: OK. How can we change that, though? Because surely there should be parity across the subjects. Why do we accept that there wouldn't be?
15: Well, I don't think we accept it at all. I think that actually we would like to challenge the idea that there are some subjects for boys and some subjects for girls. And we know, as I said, girls in girls' schools don't suffer from those stereotypes. And that's why we see significantly higher take-up and success in those science and maths A levels. And I'd love to see that replicated for girls all over the country.
1: So how do we make that happen then? At what point in the choice making of a student is there something going wrong?
15: I think that there are issues for girls still in role models in those areas, and we're doing a really great job of promoting STEM for girls and showing them that maths and science are for them. And I'd love to see those continue, whether that's through the work that things like the Girls' Schools Association does, individual girls' schools, but also through things like the Royal Society and so on, that do run programmes to promote girls and women into STEM.
1: Neil makes a point about grade inflation, and we do have to talk about this increasingly, Lindsay, it seems. He says grade inflation further reduces the credibility of degrees for many employers and does no favours for the students. Why don't we have graduated marking so that the top 10% of scores are A, top 30 are B, 50 C, etc.? Then you would get true relative ranking that is meaningful to employers and students. Would you agree with that point?
15: I'm afraid I can't do the intricacies of how exams are marked. That's above my pay grade. But I think that we have seen, since the pandemic, we have seen a much more stable set of GCSE and A-level results. And we have to bear in mind that one of the things that is happening is that teachers are extremely skilled at understanding what is required and very good at teaching. And so it's not about grade inflation. It's about the fact that we are teaching our children really well. And that's something that we should be applauding.
1: Also, can we talk about what might have changed with regards to university admissions this year? If there are fewer international students coming and there are more places made available and therefore some of the grade requirements might drop, have you already seen that some of your pupils are being admitted to universities that actually they probably wouldn't have got the grades for last year or the year before?
15: It's not quite like that. What we have seen is that girls with offers from the universities they wanted to go to that they might this year have missed by one grade are still being given their places. So, for example, I had a pupil today whose offer was for an A star and two A's. She got an A star, an A and a B, and the university still took her. And that's great news for her. And I'm assuming that that is part of the university's decision-making about numbers on its course. But certainly it's a highly regarded institution and a really great course. So I'm thrilled for the girl.
1: What do you make of the conversation that everybody is now having about vocational versus technical qualifications and the sheer validity of getting a degree? Have you seen that affect your pupils' decisions already, or might it be too soon for that?
15: I think it's too soon for that at the moment. My school doesn't offer vocational qualifications, so we haven't adopted the new T levels that were brought in by the previous Conservative government, nor do we offer BTECs, but many of my colleagues in girls' schools around the country already do. And from my point of view, I think it's really valid to say that we need qualifications for all types of people. You know, A-levels and university study are not the right thing for every child. I have a girl in my school at the moment, a girl who got her A-level results today. She's found the academic side of school really challenging, but in her 2 years in the school, she's contributed amazingly through leading our Model United Nations, through running, she was managing director of one of our young enterprise companies. She's tutored an Afghan refugee through our community partnership program. So she still had a really rounded and exciting educational experience, and she's going to go off into the world of work. And that's perfect.
1: Sure. Do you think it might be harder for girls to opt out into technical qualifications in other schools? I hear what you say about your own school. Having had the message that they need to stay level with boys pumped into them for quite a long time, how do you manage that?
15: Oh, that's such a great question. Obviously, what I'd like them to have pumped into them is be themselves, not be, you know, not try to do what boys do, and, you know, embrace the fact that they are ambitious for themselves in their own way. And I think that this suggestion that girls have to be diligent and do academic subjects while boys can go off and do vocational subjects, it just serves to further reinforce the unhelpful stereotypes that we're working really hard to pick apart.
1: And with regard to exactly that, Lindsay, it's going to be very important that those tech qualifications on offer aren't just in hair and care, or those aren't the ones that girls are pushed towards. It does need to be across the board, doesn't it?
15: It absolutely does. And I was delighted to see that things like digital technology and AI are in there, because those are places where girls and some of their strengths will really go, will really come to the fore.
1: Can I be very cheeky and ask whether you had a successful A-level day yourself when you were a student?
15: I am pleased to say that I did. And I got two A's and a B back in the day when that was, you know, there were no A stars. But yes, I did indeed have a happy A-level day myself and got the place at university that I wanted.
1: Well, congratulations, many years on. good to talk to you. Thank you very much indeed. That's Lindsay Hughes, who's president of the Girls' School Association, also headmistress of Channing School. Becky makes a lovely point. I look forward to a discussion about how we can get more boys doing A-levels in art and languages. You're so spot on with that, Becky. We have a one-way conversation about that, don't we? Was your A-level day decent, Roya?
2: I had the same results as Lindsay did, two A's and a B. Back in the day when that was, there were no A stars. I was actually just, this morning I woke up conscious that my goddaughter is getting her results today, and I messaged her mum and remembered the day that she and I were on holiday together and rang on a landline, rang our school from abroad to get our results. And it was a very nervy phone call, but it ended well.
1: Yeah, it was very different. There are so many different ways you can get your results at the moment. I am an A-level receiving mum. And today, this morning, the portal had gone down. I know. It just crashed. Yep. So we went and did the actual physical get an envelope off a desk. And oh, that took me back. We love your messages this afternoon. Anne says, did I just hear Zebedee bounce into your conversation? You did, Anne. That was me. That is my phone.
2: It wasn't me.
1: I am really sorry. I am really, really sorry. I have now put it on silent and I'm sitting on it. So it won't happen again. Coming up, our sneak peek into the pages of the Times magazine with Jane Will Kerins. It's 12 minutes to 3.
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2: That was me.
1: That was inevitable.
21: Don't do that. So this is the weird thing. It's on silent mode, but it still does that. I don't really understand my
2: phone.
21: That
2: happens sometimes.
1: You need it on Do Not Disturb.
21: Okay, I'm going to put it on Do Not Disturb. But I do find that the absolute best way to silence it is just to sit on it.
1: On it.
21: I'm just going to sit on it.
1: Best way to silence anything.
21: It is.
1: Yeah.
2: Oh, dear. Oh. Well, as we boing away, Jane Mulcairns has joined us in the studio to laugh with me at Fee's boinging. Jane Mulcairns, Associate Editor at the Times Magazine and Times Radio presenter. Hello.
1: Hello, good afternoon all.
2: I'm looking at a very glorious issue of the Times Magazine with a stylish Lewis on the front cover. It's quite a punchy outfit. It's quite a punchy collar gun, but you'll see it when you get your print copy
1: or you'll see it in the digital copy.
2: Starting with Damian Lewis, tell us what he is up to. He's going from the silver screen back onto stage, isn't he?
1: Yes. Performing. So Damian Lewis, star of The Homeland, Wolfhall, Band of Brothers, Billions, many, many other things. You'd think he'd be satisfied with just being a massively famous actor, but no, he wants to be a rock star as well.
2: They do.
1: I've actually seen him play earlier this year.
2: Any good?
1: One friend commented to me that, you know, all middle-aged men want to be in a band, but, you know, most of them have to be just playing their garage. Whereas Damian Lewis, because, you know, he's like got he's got credentials already and credibility, so he can take it out on tour. I will say that, you know, he's definitely accomplished, and he started in music. That was kind of what he wanted to do. He was a little troubadour in his teens and he went sort of busking around Europe and stuff. And so he's just returned to it at the age of 55. But yes, he very much, this is his second album, you know, he's taking it very seriously. And like, let's not laugh, because other people have done it too. Kiefer Sutherland, very successfully. He's actually brilliant.
2: What kind of music is it? What genre would you put it in?
1: Yeah, I mean, it's kind of rocky, folky, kind of folky, rocky. You know, plays the guitar and sings. I think the first album, which I haven't heard, it was a bit more melancholic. And as he talks about his piece, that was released not very long after Helen had died.
2: Helen McCrory, his wife.
1: So I think that definitely influences music. This is a bit more upbeat.
2: He talks in the piece about when he started to write that album, she was ill, and he looked back on that album, listened to it, and realised how much it affected his tone.
1: Yeah, definitely. There's a brilliant interview by Will Hodgkinson, and he puts it to Damian Lewis, said it's a midlife crisis, but maybe also a form of therapy, which Damian Lewis has no truck with. He says it wasn't therapy, but yes, as you say, it definitely influenced it. It's such a good interview, and
2: he doesn't like journalists, does he?
1: He's
2: written quite a punchy song about a journalist.
1: But yet he has unburdened himself to Will.
2: True.
1: So yeah, I don't know. I think maybe when you've been acting for as long as he has, and at the level that he has, you know, I think you've been interviewed a lot. I've interviewed Damian Lewis quite a lot of times for Homeland and stuff, and I think maybe if you're the sort of person who reads interviews, you know, you maybe take against journalists. Mm. Whereas, you know, a lot of people don't read them.
2: And he has got a rock star girlfriend now, doesn't he?
1: So, yes, he's going out with Alison Mosshart from The Kills, who is definitely, like, he says that that doesn't influence him at all. But
2: he must not.
1: I mean, she is, like, definitely rock and roll. But she also has this terrible condition where she can't go out in sunlight, which is the most rock and roll thing I've ever heard.
2: That is super rock and roll.
1: Yeah, so she can't go out in daylight.
2: Well, it is a wonderful interview.
1: Fee, you look puzzled.
21: Well, I was just thinking that how appallingly debilitating that is.
0: Yes, definitely. I was making light of it, obviously saying it's rock and roll, but it must be very debilitating.
21: But if you're a performer, and so you can't go on an outdoor stage,
0: I guess not in daylight.
21: That's a lot.
0: You stand in the shade. Not in daylight. Or, yeah, I know.
3: Right, you wear shades all day. I don't know. Yeah.
0: Anyway, he doesn't talk about that in the interview, but it is a very good interview. No, I just think it's fascinating. It's a really good interview, and Damian Lewis definitely is an artist. Like, he has a very kind of arty, lofty turn of phrase.
3: He's pensive, isn't he?
0: And he's very pensive. He's very thoughtful. You know, and he does say, you know, he's going off in a van touring. You know, to little venues of, you know, 200 people, and that's what he really wants to do. So he's spending this autumn, you know, going in a splitter van playing tiny clubs, so you can see them in London in October and across country. So if you would like to see for yourself what Henry VIII looks like playing guitar in a small dark, sweaty club, go see for yourself.
21: I've been to worse gigs.
3: Then that is very different. Tell us about the extraordinary story of Mickey Byrne.
0: This is like A1 Times Magazine piece. It hits all of the notes. I mean, it's the most extraordinary story. It reads like a John le Carré thriller. Just to stand first, I would just like to like ring a bell for every kind of Times point that this hits. Mickey Byrne joined the Times in 1936, reporting from Austria, Yugoslavia and Hungary. He was a flamboyant bisexual and Nazi sympathiser who became a committed communist, a war hero and a Colditz prisoner of war. He saved Audrey Hepburn's life and was Guy Burgess's lover.
3: Quite a busy man then, by all accounts, as Ben McIntyre recounts in this piece.
0: Ben McIntyre, it's also really extraordinary how he came across this story. So Ben's written this brilliant piece. He says that just a few weeks ago, he got this four-paged, unpublished letter written by Mickey Byrne in 1987, in which he recounts all of this stuff about his life, which a lot of which wasn't known. And it really is just this kind of boy's own adventure. There's so much in this that is just bonkers. But I think one of the most interesting bits is how basically the Soviet intelligence services deliberately recruited journalists on the Times.
3: A lot of them from the Times. I know.
0: Apparently it was a very high priority amongst possible agents, even higher than the Foreign Office. They wanted journalists at the Times.
3: The best of the best.
0: They planted communist spies throughout the British establishment, obviously, you know, in MI6 and whatever, but apparently everywhere at the Times, which led me to believe, I was just wondering, like, who do we think would be the spies today in the building?
21: Well, you've been to Cambridge.
0: Yeah, it's true.
21: I think you'd make a great spy.
0: I think it's the least obvious ones.
21: I think you could double bluff your way through, actually. And people would tell you a lot. They would tell you a lot.
0: Well, I mean, they do.
21: Yeah,
0: they
21: exactly.
0: do. I can't remember half of it sometimes, but
21: that's what she says.
3: It is a great piece because it brings in all these characters from history, like Anthony Blunt
0: exactly.
3: and Kim Philby.
0: It's got everything and everyone. But I think Rosie Wright, by the way, I think it's a quiet
3: she's
0: one.
3: The spy.
0: I think she's a spy.
3: Quiet ones.
0: But it's really extraordinary. I mean, Guy Burgess apparently himself only lasted 26 days at the Times before being fired for incompetence and being drunk all the time. I mean, they were never here in the 90s. That's why it was like everyone was like that in the 90s. But it is, you know, I mean, he just lived this extraordinary life, Byrne. And I love towards the end of Ben's piece when he talks about it's essentially what the spies do in retirement. He moved to Port Madoc, where he established a mussel farming cooperative run on socialist principles.
3: Niche.
0: Predictably, it was a financial failure. Right, Ben. It's a cracking read.
3: It is a cracking read,
0: it's
3: actually.
0: Just bonkers.
3: It is bonkers. From spies to Love Island, yes. Seamlessly.
0: You couldn't get a different, more of a different sort of man, really.
3: Chris Williamson.
0: Chris Williamson, a former nightclub promoter from Teesside, who was on the first season of Love Island. He's now got a podcast which has been downloaded more than a billion times. So it's in the top 10, along with, you know, Joe Rogan, who's the first at number one. Andrew Huberman at number 6, Mel Robbins at number 3. I had never heard of Chris Williamson,
3: and I'm not afraid
0: to say that. I mean, as you know, Fee, I don't watch an awful lot of, in fact, non-reality TV. But I just, he seems to have come sort of, you know, around the side. I'd never heard of him. But he apparently has signed a book deal with Penguin now. He's got a nootropic drink, which is stocked in Sainsbury's and Tesco's and Walmart. And he's got a live show, which he's also bringing to the UK. Maybe he could double up with Damian Lewis.
3: He's very interesting in the piece about reality TV and the perils of it. He knew Caroline Flack, of course, and he also knew Sophie Graydon, who was a contestant who took her own life. And
0: he's really good friends with her.
3: He's very punchy about it, and he says he burnt all his bridges with ITV after speaking out about the perils of being on those shows and not have, and suddenly being flung into the limelight and social media and trolling and not having enough support or help or experience of that.
0: Yeah, I mean, when you look at the numbers, especially with Love Island, and they're just, people aren't prepared for it. They are plucked from obscurity. And I think, and then you're put into this bubble while you're there where you're not aware of what's going on, you know, in terms of social media in the outside world, and then you are thrust into it, and I think left to sink or swim. It is extraordinary, and I do think that reality TV shows have learnt that and tried to, I mean, Strictly similarly, you know, has tried to sort of help regulate, you know, the, people's experiences when they come out of these shows, because it does, yeah, it knocks you off your perch in an extraordinary way.
21: Can I just ask what the content of the podcast is? Why would you want to listen to it? Is it
0: Self-improvement. It's basically that, health and self-improvement. He's been to Lithuania for natural killer cell infusions. It's that kind of thing.
3: I don't think you'd like it.
21: I'll give it a go. I've got an open mind.
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21: I will give it a go. It's 3 o'clock. You're listening to Jane and Fee. Well, it's Fee and Roya on Times Radio this afternoon. Still to come, will the government's plans for 0 hours contracts bankrupt UK businesses? We're going to hear both sides of that argument as the fiery press secretary, Caroline Levitt, announces her plans to step down. How much of a blow is that going to be to Trump's press machine? And after 3:30, the man who can say that he dressed Freddie Mercury up as a prawn is going to join us live. It's Tim Pope, music video director. Let's get the latest news first. Here's Daisy Steele.
6: Thanks, Fee. Good afternoon. Temperatures have already climbed above 36 degrees in parts of England as the fifth heat wave of the summer intensifies. The Met Office says 36.4 degrees Celsius has been recorded in Surrey, with several other areas topping 34 degrees. An amber warning for extreme heat has also been expanded to cover more of England, including parts of the northwest and southwest. Met Office meteorologist Claire Nazir told Times Radio the prolonged hot weather has been exceptional.
22: We are heading for a record-breaking summer, and no surprise, to be honest, to anybody. And the concentration of the heat is across England and Wales, but even for Scotland, we could see a 30 across southern areas.
6: Meanwhile, some hospitals have been described as not fit for humans after nurses have been collapsing from heat exhaustion on wards. Roy Lilly is a former NHS Trust chairman.
23: There's no question about it that there's been an underinvestment building buildings and refurbishing buildings. There's a £12 billion bill to refurbish and renew our hospitals. Just hasn't been done.
6: Five water companies have been given the provisional go-ahead to raise bills to fund £3.4 billion of extra investment. Ofwat says the money will improve water supplies, infrastructure and the environment. Andy Burnham's accused water companies of treating customers like a blank cheque. Southern Water customers face an £80 increase over the next 2 years, while Wessex Water, Thames Water, Severn Trent and South East Water could also put up bills. More than a quarter of students getting their A-level results were awarded an A or A-star grade this year. That's up marginally from last year. Meanwhile, boys once again outperformed girls in terms of top grades again. These pupils got their marks this morning.
24: I got 3 A's. A-star, A-B.
6: UCAS says a record number of 18-year-olds had secured a place at their first choice of university. Professor Peter Slee, Vice-Chancellor at Leeds Beckett University, says whether you've got the grades or not, take this advice.
25: When you take this kind of decision about what you're going to do with the next stage of your career, think hard about making the right decision. Don't just jump into the first thing that comes along.
6: Britain's most senior police officer says forces can't be expected to have a perfect grip on sex offenders because of years of underinvestment in public safety. Met Commissioner Sir Mark Rowley was speaking after a series of failures left registered sex offender Simon Levy free to murder two women in London. He says the Met has apologised for its mistakes but accused other agencies of failing to take accountability. Mike Ashley's Frasers Group has announced it's bought department store chain Harvey Nichols. The Sports Direct owner has taken over 6 shops, the online business, and will employ more than 1,000 members of staff. And Ireland has withdrawn its support for FIFA president Gianni Infantino. It joins football associations in England and Wales following his botched plans to sell stakes in the World Cup to private investors. And for a news bulletin when you want it, search for the Times Radio News Briefing on any podcast platform.
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21: It's Fee and Roya with you until 4 o'clock this afternoon. After 3:30, just make yourself a cup of tea or a cold drink, put your feet up and listen to the eventful life of Tim Pope. He dressed Freddie Mercury as a prawn. He got Paul Weller to wear lipstick. He put a camera in Robert Smith's mouth and he created a 75-foot penis for Hall & Oates. He is behind some of the most consequential and watched music videos of the 80s and 90s. He sounds like such an interesting man. He did an awful lot of work with David Bowie and he found, when he was clearing out a room, an answering machine that still had a message from David Bowie on it a couple of years ago, and that was what made him think, I've got to tell all of my stories about the people that I've worked with. And if you're looking for a book to read on a sun lounger that will just take you back into some magic memories, if you're the same kind of age as me, which is 276 if you're asking, 57, then I just couldn't recommend it highly enough. It is really funny, and you know, it's just quite moving in places because obviously some of the people who Tim has worked with are no longer around. So we will talk to Tim Pope after 3:30 on the programme, and we will also talk about who might appear behind that lectern in the White House press conferences with the announcement that the very young, I think she's still 28, isn't she?
3: She is indeed. One of the highlights of actually the state visit for me was I did stand behind the lectern when she wasn't looking and a picture taken, so I auditioned for the role myself.
21: Okay, I'd like to see that picture. Might it be available for the gram?
3: Yes, it is.
21: And did it say, Miss, leave it on it?
3: No, I did it when she wasn't looking.
21: Okay, right. Well, you dropped yourself in it now, Nika. We're going to start, though, by talking about zero-hours contracts. Would greater restrictions on these zero-hours contracts be a good or a bad thing? There is a consultation happening which could give new rights to all workers on the deals. But the government has admitted that the move could add costs of up to £3 billion a year on business. So let's hear it from both sides. Andrew Goodacre joins us, CEO of the British Independent Retailers Association. A very good afternoon to you, Mr. Goodacre.
7: Good afternoon.
21: And Antonia Bance, Labour MP and member of the Business and Trade Select Committee, joins us as well. A very good afternoon to you, Antonia Bance. I will start with you, if that's okay, because I think we need to set out the stall for what needs to be changed and what is likely to be changed. Could you answer both of those questions first for us?
8: So the Labour Party, when we came in, committed that we would get rid of the type of contracts called zero-hours contracts. Those are contracts where people don't have a set number of hours that they work every week. And basically, they're told on a day-by-day or a week-by-week basis what hours they're going to be working, what wages they're going to be taking home, whether they get more or fewer hours than they need to meet their rent and meet their mortgage payments. And we promised that we would get rid of these contracts that are affecting all the 1.2 million workers. And the reason we want to get rid of them is because you can't build a life on these contracts.
21: If you can't build a life on these contracts, though, don't you also have to consider the fact that you probably can't build a business these days without them? So if businesses were to suffer, there were fewer jobs available, those very people who you're talking about might not end up being much helped.
8: So there are tens of millions of people in work in this country and just a million people on 0 hours contracts. Businesses at all levels of the economy, in all sectors, know that they can meet their staffing needs have the flexibility they require without resorting to these contracts that really do have this impact on people's lives. Now, we have said that it's not acceptable to have these contracts that give all of the flexibility to the employer, where people can be sat at the bus stop waiting to go to work and be told they aren't required today, and they're not going to get the wages that they were required, that they were expecting to get at the end of the week.
21: I think it's
8: a really simple change.
21: Yeah.
8: It's a manifesto commitment. The vast majority of employers manage perfectly fine without this. Reputable employers have already given up on using them. You ask almost any high street name and they won't be using these types of contracts.
21: Why do you think it was, Antonia, then, that so many companies did use them? I mean, if they're very happy not to, what was the incentive for them to do so in the first place? Because you're absolutely right. That poor man or woman sitting at the bus stop glances at their phone and suddenly realises that their whole week's wages isn't going to be there. That's not a situation that anybody wants to be in.
8: So these are a relatively new phenomenon. 20 or 30 years ago, these weren't really part of our labour market. They're something that has happened in the last couple of decades. People used to manage peaks and troughs in demand, fluctuations in the workforce that they needed through the use of overtime, through the use of fixed-term contracts or temporary contracts. And all we're saying is that people should manage it in this way in the future. It's about making sure that at the end of the week or at the end of the month, you know what wage you're getting, you know what hours you're working, and you can organise your life.
21: Antonia, stay with us. Your phone line is a little bit intermittent, but I'd like to come back to you if I can in a couple of moments' time. Let's bring in Andrew Goodacre, CEO of the British Independent Retailers Association. Andrew, what is the business side of this? Because as Antonia has very clearly stated, the uncertainty for so many people cannot be good for our economy.
9: I think the business side is, and Antonia's already mentioned it, is that good businesses, good owners in retail, in hospitality and other big employment sectors have moved away from zero-hour contracts over the last few years. The consultation you mentioned and what Antonia hasn't mentioned and what causes us the most concern is that they're also looking to address what you might call low-hour contracts. So if someone is contracted to work on a 12 hours a week, but for a, let's say, over a three-month period, they do 20 hours a week, then what this consultation is saying and what the government wants to implement is that after that 12-week period, when they work those extra hours, they should be given a new contract at 20 hours a week. Now, the problem that poses for retail and hospitality and other employers is that we're very seasonal. We're driven by consumer demand. Our demand isn't fixed in terms of you haven't got a job order like a manufacturer. You're driven by how often people come to the shops, to the high street. So the danger is, with the government proposal, is that the employers have to give a lot more hours to people at a time when they can't afford it. Now, let's put that in real terms. We all know November, December, retail, hopefully it will be busier, more hours are given to people to work, but January, February is really quiet. So it's really difficult for business to carry more hours if the government mandated this into January and February by virtue of people working extra over Christmas and New Year. So we still need flexibility. We don't want 0 hours. I don't remember last time I spoke to anyone who did 0 hours, but we do need flexibility and we need to be fair with that flexibility. And that's the challenge that the government should be setting. How can we be fairer? How can we make it easier for people to work extra hours without necessarily permanently burdening the employer?
21: Right. Sure. I mean, I think people clearly understand the example you've given in retail and where there is a seasonal impact on a job. But obviously, you know, a household balance sheet isn't seasonal. So for those downtimes in the year, what are those people who have got used to a wage and doing a job expected to do? Can you see a way where you can please both houses here?
9: I think I think retailers are getting better at managing their rotas. I think they're getting better at understanding the peaks and troughs of their demand. We've got more information that's coming through the EPOS systems, the tills. We have far better understanding those peaks and troughs. Some of them you still can't predict, but yeah, generally speaking, we're better at doing that. And so what retailers are trying to do is to say, look, we guarantee you a minimum of 20 hours, 30 hours. We may, and we hopefully want to give you more hours over a certain period. But when that period is over, when that seasonal peak is finished, we revert back to the original contract as set at that time, the contract that they accepted on employment. So hopefully the household is built on their set contract and not the extra hours contract. There's also reality that some employees really don't want to be permanent in one place. They'd rather have two more flexible jobs. And that's a reality that modern employment needs to reflect as well.
21: Yes, in both those, but in both the jobs, I mean, let's say someone has two jobs, you would still need security. I mean, we cannot come to a point in our employment status in this country where we're asking people to juggle two jobs with no security attached to either of them as a solution to not having one job with security. I mean, that just seems daft.
9: I think security, they have a contracted to 20 hours, 30 hours, whatever that contract may be. That is security. You know, that is their contract for the year. What happens in retail is that you have seasonal peaks and you want to give those people more hours, and that's what happens. But what retail can't afford, or hospitality, is then to find those extra hours contracted into that person, into that employee, when it goes incredibly quiet in January, February. So, I mean, that is an obvious example, but it's a very real example. And where the government has to be careful is that, you know, we have seen significant job losses in retail across the sector. I think it's something like 200,000 in 10 years. 50%, more than 50% of those job losses, in data I saw recently, have come in the last 2 years. And we all know what happened in the last 2 years. National insurance contributions went up significantly, £24 billion hit to UK industry, significant hit to retail. And retailers don't want to let people off, but what will happen is that they'll become smarter in the way they manage, and they may actually do the same work with less people. So you may give people more hour, you know, contracts, but you may have less people doing it.
21: Sure.
9: And that may not be a win-win for the government. That's their perspective.
21: Yeah.
9: It could be a win for certain individuals, but it may not be a win-win for the workforce in general.
21: Well, let me put exactly that point to Antonia Bance, who I hope is still with us. You can't possibly want, and certainly the new Chancellor and Prime Minister, neither of them would want fewer people in employment paying tax. I mean, we need everybody's pennies, don't we?
8: We do need everybody in employment that we possibly can. But the impact assessments don't say that this is likely to cause any reduction in employment. What it's going to do is make sure that people who are out there doing the right thing, earning, turning up for work, get the security to know what they'll be taking home at the end of each week. And frankly, I think it's a bit disingenuous to talk about the consultation, not understanding the nature of retail work. It is a rolling 3-month period precisely because that is the nature of seasonal peaks and troughs. And of course it has to cover low hours contracts as well as 0 hours contracts. Because if it didn't, then there would be obvious easy loopholes. This is a really sensible reform that will benefit more than a million workers and give everybody the reward they deserve for working hard.
21: We are slightly losing your line again, Antonia Bance. So thank you very much indeed for your time this afternoon.
8: Thank you.
21: Just a final question to you, Andrew Goodacre.
9: Yeah.
21: Involved in the consultation, I mean, I very much hope that you are.
9: Yes.
21: Can you give us a bit of a timeline on when people might be able to expect some kind of an announcement on it?
9: Yeah, but the consultation period is closing to an end. I think it actually ends next week. So that's when stakeholders, employers, unions, and employees have to submit their thoughts and views on the various proposals. I'm not quite sure what the government agenda is from there in terms of how quickly they intend to review that information and implement it. I kind of thought they were looking at early next year for when the new approach to managing low hour contracts and reference periods and so on would come in. Certainly from a business point of view, you would like as much notice as possible, because it can take time to change systems. It can take time to change, especially for large employers. You need a bit of time to build in, because you don't want to fall foul of getting it wrong. You don't want to disappoint people by getting their wages wrong. So I think there will need to be some lead time. And tying it in with the start of a new tax year may make some sense from that perspective.
21: Yeah. Antonia Bounce there thought you were being a bit disingenuous.

0: things take place. Some of it as a response to economics, some of it as a response to government policy. I think retail sector, and I'll speak for the retail sector as a whole, we don't pay age-related pay, we could do, but most of the sector pays an 18-year-old the same as a 25-year-old. And if it's living wage, that's £12.71. They could pay the 18-year-old £10.85, but they choose not to. They believe paying for the job, not the person. So above that, a lot of retail also pays well above the national living wage. Often the large supermarkets are competing to acquire the best staff and paying in excess of £13.50. On top of that, there's other benefits that these employees get, extra discounts on their cards, access to special offers, an awful lot of going to well-being and making sure that they're fit to work and enjoying their work. So I think the retail sector can hold its head up high as a long-standing, valued employer in the UK who gives people the right skills to develop their careers. And we want to continue doing that. But the government is running a risk here of making it harder to employ people, especially younger people. And that's one of the reasons you've now got over a million NEETs in the country. And the retail sector can play a valuable role in helping to solve that problem. And it needs encouragement. We're not perfect, I'm not saying that, but disingenuous is something we're not.
1: Andrew Goodacre, thank you very much indeed for joining us this afternoon, CEO of the British Independent Retailers Association. Plenty of texts and messages on this. We will get to them just as soon as we can. I absolutely promise we'll squeeze some of them in before 3:30. It's 21 minutes past three. You're with Times Radio.
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3: Hi, I'm Jeff Norcott, and on this week's Friday Night with Norcott, comedian Hal Cruttendon will be joining me for Five Stories with a Funny Friend, where we'll no doubt be catching up on the latest from Andy Burnham's magical listening tour. 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
12: Donald Trump's press secretary, Caroline Leavitt, will step down from her post at the end of August to spend more time with her family. The 28-year-old gave birth to her daughter, Viviana, in May and returned from maternity leave just last month. Known for her combative style during White House press conferences, Leavitt often clashed with CNN's chief White House correspondent, Caitlin Collins.
13: You just mentioned that the president is going to attend the dignified transfer for these families. Given what Secretary Hegseth said this morning, is it the position of this administration that the press should not prominently cover the deaths of U.S. service members?
14: No, it's the position of this administration that the press in this room and the press across the country should accurately report on the success of Operation Epic Fury and the damage it is doing to the rogue Iranian regime that has threatened the lives of every single American in this room. If the Iranian regime had their choice, they would kill every single person in this room. And so we can all be very grateful that we have an administration and that we have men and women in our armed forces who are willing to sacrifice their own lives for the rest of us in this room and for every American across the country and for every troop that is based in the Middle East. That's
13: but
14: what
13: Secretary
14: these...
13: Hegseth was complaining that it was front page news about these six service members who were killed.
14: That's not what the secretary said, Caitlin, and that's not what the secretary meant. And you know it. You know you are being disingenuous. There is not We've never had a secretary.

0: Secretary of Defense. Who cares more?
1: Drones get through or tragic things happen. It's front page news. I get it. The press only wants to make the president look bad.
0: Yeah,
1: as you know, we cover the deaths of U.S. service members under every president.
0: The press does only want to make the president look bad. That's a fact. Especially you. No, listen to me. Especially you and especially CNN. And the Secretary of Defense cares deeply about our war fighters and our men and women in uniform. He travels all across this country to meet with them, to connect with them, and your network has hardly ever probably reported on that. You also had the chairman of the Joint Chiefs, Chairman Kane, who's a brave patriot, standing alongside the secretary at the Pentagon this morning, again expressing his condolences to these families. And I just told you that the President of the United States will be attending their dignified transfer. So please,
1: that's not making the president look bad. That's showcasing that.
0: We expect you to cover that as you should. We expect you to cover that as you should, Caitlin. But you and your network know that you take every single thing this administration says and tries to use it to make the president look bad. That is an objectable fact.
1: I don't think covering troop deaths is trying to make
0: the president look bad. If you're trying to argue right now that CNN's overwhelming coverage is not negative of President Donald Trump, I think the American people would tend to agree, and your ratings would tend to disagree with that as well.
2: Well, that was just one of the many famous disputes between Caroline Levitt and Caitlin Collins of CNN. Well, New York Times chief UK correspondent Michael Shear joins us now. Michael, what do you make of the press secretary's departure from the White House and her announcement today?
3: Well, I think it's thank you for having me on. I think it's understandable that that job is a tough job in any circumstance. And I think as that clip demonstrated, there has been such combat between the White House in general and Caroline Levitt in particular, and the White House press corps over the last, year and a half, nearly 2 years, that I think anybody in that job would at some point say, I've got to take a break. It's a big blow to Trump, though, because she was particularly good at doing what he wanted, which was to engage in that kind of combat, to defend him at all costs, to never give an inch, to only describe the administration in the most glowing, positive, over-the-top, exaggerated ways, which she gleefully did.
2: How much importance do you think he places on having had women in this role? We touched earlier on the fact that he had a very short-lived tenure of Anthony Scaramucci. He hasn't had a male press secretary since Sean Spicer's tenure in 2017. Well, why do you think he keeps going for women to sort of defend and do battle in that press room?
3: That's a good question. I mean, in some ways, the president has leaned on women in high-profile roles before. I don't know that he'll do it again. There's, we don't know yet who he is going to pick, and he could well pick somebody. He could well pick a man, not a woman. But I think what Caroline demonstrated was that some of the traditional qualifications and criteria for being a press secretary were thrown out the window. She was the youngest ever. She didn't have a lot of experience in Washington. She didn't have a lot of experience dealing with or having long-standing relationships with the White House press corps. None of that mattered to Trump because she, in the end of the day, the Donald Trump press secretary has only one person that they need to think about at all times, and that's him. As long as you demonstrate the fighting spirit that he wants to see every day, I think that's really all you need to do. And I suspect the next person will have learned that lesson from watching Caroline and will do the same.
2: It's quite a challenging role, isn't it? Because you're not just going toe-to-toe with the U.S. press corps. You're also managing sometimes or trying to manage the unmanageable president himself, who is constantly communicating via his True Social account, isn't he?
3: Well, yeah. And look, I covered the White House his first term, all 4 years of the president's first term. And one of the reasons he went through so many press secretaries and frankly, other staff members as well in that first term was because you could never be 100% sure when you're speaking on his behalf whether he was going to undercut you the next minute with a tweet or now a Truth Social, whether he was going to have sent you out to say something and then make whatever it was that you said not true. And, you know, the history of White House press secretaries has been going back decades that the one thing they generally don't want to do is to lie to the press, lie to the public, because they feel like that sense of credibility is the only thing they really have. I think it's fair to say that that goal, that ideal, is no longer really part of this job. The Caroline and some of the press secretaries that the president had the last time around really didn't think very much about the question of whether or not people didn't believe them or whatever. All they thought about was, does Donald Trump want me to say this? And if so, I'll say it.
2: Well, she certainly fulfilled that. We will wait and see whether he picks someone equally fiery in the next role. That's Michael Shear, Chief UK Correspondent for The New York Times.
4: Let me run through some of your messages. We started this hour of the programme with a conversation about a consultation on the future of zero-hours contracts. And John says, can you ask the supremely naive politician if she's ever run a business herself, please? I'm a Labour voter by inclination, but the nonsense she's come out with is yet another reason not to vote for a government hell-bent on destroying small businesses for reasons I just can't fathom. Scotty says, I'm incandescent with this woman. The current government is destroying business. We've made 35 people redundant and have had 11 million cost base increase, £11 million cost base increase. People outside retail have simply no idea of the pain. And Brian says, I run a business where my employees tell me when they're available and I give them work if I have it. Some don't want to work full time and are able to refuse my request if they choose. Would there be any provision for these types of employees? Well, I suggest that you hurry forth to take part in the consultation, Brian, with that particular point. Paul from Stroud says, regarding zero-hours contracts, I believe that they are an important tool for some businesses, but why does the legislation not allow them, but does allow the employer, to pay a higher rate to compensate the employee for not having a long-term security of employment? Thank you for getting involved in that one. We're 0333 003 2353 this afternoon. You will definitely know the work of our guest after 3:30 if you've ever enjoyed watching the music videos featuring David Bowie, Queen, Soft Cell, Susie Sue, The Cure, The Cars. Tim Pope is the man for you. That's where we'll go. It is 28 minutes to four. Here's Daisy Steele with the headlines.
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6: Good afternoon. Temperatures have topped 37 Celsius in Surrey, with parts of England forecast to reach 38 degrees. It comes as an amber extreme heat warning has been expanded into both northwest and southwest England. The Met Office says this summer is on course to be the UK's hottest since records began. Meanwhile, a union says nurses have been collapsing from heat exhaustion as they try to work in wards where temperatures are sometimes more than 30 degrees Celsius. The Royal College of Nurses says conditions in some hospitals are so hot they're not fit for humans. Health Secretary Yvette Cooper says the government wants to fix the problem.
7: That's why we're also putting £6.7 billion into the capital improvements, the repairs, and that includes new cooling systems across our NHS.
6: The number of A-level students getting top grades has risen for the third year running. Like 2025, boys have outperformed girls. Five water companies in England and Wales have been given the go-ahead to hike their bills. It's after the regulator approved a £3.4 billion investment plan. Mike Ashley's Frasers Group has bought department store chain Harvey Nichols out of administration. The deal includes six shops, the online business, and more than 1,000 members of staff. And Ireland has joined the growing list of football governing bodies to call on the FIFA president to stand down. Wales and England have already condemned Gianni Infantino's failed attempts to sell off shares in the World Cup to private investors. And for a news bulletin when you want it, search for the Times Radio News Briefing on any podcast platform.
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4: I think you're going to thoroughly enjoy the next half an hour of the programme. We are the home of the overly long music montage on the afternoon shift. Here is today's...

0: DJ in charge of that mix was our executive producer, Rosie Cutler. Now, if you ever spent a hungover Saturday afternoon simply grazing on MTV, watching video after video, you will know Tim Pope's work. He is the director behind some of the most loved videos from the 80s and 90s. He put Freddie Mercury in what looked like a prawn shell. He shot a video for Soft Cell that we almost can't talk about. He put The Cure in a wardrobe and the wardrobe went off a cliff. Mark Almond of Soft Cell calls him a man who's prone to go too far. And the book I Shoot Rock Stars is a romp through the 80s and 90s detailing his crazy career. And it was prompted by coming across a years-old answering machine message from David Bowie. And not a lot of people can say that they have one of those. Tim, it's so lovely to see you here in the studio. You've got to tell us more about the David Bowie message. I mean, it's so spooky.
1: Well, it was, you know, it was weird because it was given to me by a friend of mine called Matt Johnson, who's in a band called The, wonderful band, a UK band. And he phoned me up one day, this was about 6 years ago, and he said to me, "Got something I think you should hear." And then he proceeded to play me this thing down down the phone, you know, of David leaving me a message. And he was in Amsterdam and I was about to film his live show, his 50th birthday party in Madison Square Garden, you know, working with David. And yeah, it was weird. It was like, when I heard it, it was just like, he'd left us like 6 years before. So it was like a voice coming from the grave. It just really was. It was very odd, but quite emotional in a way. Anyway, I heard that. I had no intention of writing a book in the slightest. It was the last thing. I mean, God damn it, I can hardly spell. No, that's not true. I went to a posh school, so it's all right. But I sat down and I started writing. I thought, I've got all these stories. So I sat down and I started writing this thing and it took me 2 weeks. I sat in an armchair for 2 weeks and I thought, oh, that's easy. Great, done. Then worked on it for about 4 or 5 years subsequently, right, okay. Which is the way it goes, I think.
0: Yes, the first draft is the deepest.
1: But the initial sort of brain dump, I think they call it, did take me 2 weeks, you know.
0: I mean, I'm amazed that nobody had thought to ask you to write a book before, because actually the stories of all of the people who you directed and shot are just fabulous, Tim. And of course, you can come at it from a very different perspective to an artist themselves. Or you can say more, can't you? You weren't a manager who'd signed an NDA. This is just a fabulous romp through history.
1: Yeah, I mean, I think my book is very respectful of a lot of the people I work with. It really is. I would say it's a kind of love story with many of the people that I actually work with. I mean, I had to ask everyone's permission, all the living people. Obviously, with people like David, obviously, you know, I couldn't ask his permission. But I would say it's a very respectful book. And I really wanted to show the human side of people. That's what I wanted to show, that I've seen that people are, you know, these huge rock stars. You know, I went to a studio in Munich to see Freddie Mercury, for example, and I just remember him constantly, you know, I'd seen him on stage in 1976 in Hyde Park, or something, you know, flamboyant, rock star, amazing opera star, you know. And he was such a nice little bloke, you know, a naughty glint in his eye, I have to say. But he was just like he kept coming and saying, oh, did I want a builder's tea and things like that. Just people are very down to earth. And I really wanted to show the human side. And one of the things that I was very keen to do in the book is we've put QR codes at the end of each chapter. So I tell you the story about, like, The Cure in the wardrobe. You just played a little bit of the Plinky Plonky Cure song there. And then... you know, I describe what happened that day or I describe the person, and then you watch the video and I think you see it slightly differently. Do you see what I mean? You go behind the scenes. And I really wanted to capture that human part of people. Like David, I really wanted to capture... I can't say I was ever a friend with David, but I got to know him pretty well over 12 years.
0: And the way that you write about him actually is lovely. And I wonder whether you can indulge us with the story about him and Lou Reed and you being a bit cheeky about... Should we call it eye contact?
1: Okay, you're referring to my dodgy eye. And I have, as you can see in front of you now, I've got a bit of a dodgy eye. It's less wandery than it used to be. Well, I think a big theme of my book, apart from friendship maybe, is I think a big theme is how I went from growing up in North London, this kid with a wonky eye who wanted to be a director, and ended up, you know, working with all these superheroes. And it's that duality that I talk about a lot in the book, of me being both fan, super fan, and film director, if you like. And that's what I tried to do with the videos. So what you're talking about there, David had asked me to film his 50th birthday concert, and I'm sensing you're a Bowie fan, right?
0: Yes.
1: Yeah. You gave yourself away a little bit there. I just had a funny feeling. Anyway, so I go over to New York and we're preparing. I mean, so many amazing stories about it. But we're preparing for in Philip Glass's studio for David to record some backing tracks. You know, they were becoming quite popular. And he said to me, he said, "Lou's coming in today." I went, you know, nearly said Lou who? Joke. I've got it. I'm bit mouthy in my book, as it probably comes across. And anyway, so David then, Lou Reed turns up, right? Now, this Lou Reed for me was the gravelly voiced Long Island person from, you know, who I'd grown up with, you know, Walk on the Wild Side, all these, the Velvet Underground. Anyway, David said to me, just, you know, you can hang out. So there was a moment where I saw Lou Reed and David Bowie like two bookends in it, standing in a kitchen. And David had said to me, "Go wherever you want to go." And I thought, well, okay, I'll take him at his word. So I went in to pretend to make a cup of tea, and they're both standing there. And I thought, great, I'm going to hear something about, you know, I'm going to hear something about their amazing work together or something. No, that wasn't what it was about. They were talking about fruit bowls. Lou Reed was going off to Africa the next day, and David was giving him a talking to about how fruit bowls can warp in the change of climate, right? And so he goes, "Oh, you know, you've got to be careful with fruit bowls." He said, "I brought some back and they warped." And I think I saw Lou Reed change his mind. Anyway, later on, I went into the studio. It's like we're in a tiny studio where we're speaking now. And it was about the size of this studio. And, you know, having grown up on this music, you know, they were rehearsing these amazing songs like White Light, White Heat by the Velvet Underground and Waiting for My Man and stuff. And I'm sitting there, like, and they're playing it to me. So the moment that you're talking about is David then came out. He said, "Right, well, come and have a listen." And they came out. And then suddenly I've got this moment where I've got David with Lou past his shoulder looking into my face. And he says, have you met Tim, Lou? And he goes, "No, I don't think I have." And then he said, "Look at his eye. He's got a dodgy eye. He's directing the show and he can't see a bloody thing." So this is what David said. And I said, and then I heard myself say, sort of, or a voice that I think apparently belonged to me, say, "Well, I'm not the only one around here with a dodgy eye." Because, of course, David, of course, had his famously, you know, open iris, which gave him his otherworldly look.
0: Yes, yep. Oh, I just, anecdote after anecdote spools through the book, and we've got so little time, and I want to really do justice to our listeners. So, can we explain the soft sell problem? Is it a problem? We couldn't play the tune that you did make the video for, in case people then go in search of that video.
1: It's very difficult to find.
0: Very difficult to find, but we don't want to send people in search of the video. So
1: I feel you're leading me in here. You're getting me to do the dirty work here.
0: Yes, please.
1: You want me to do the dirty, don't you?
0: Yes.
1: What Fee is talking about, which she will not say, she's talking about a video I made with Soft Cell for Sex Dwarf. Okay. So this, Soft Cell were the first band I ever worked with. I did a video for a song called Bedsitter, and then I started doing a lot of stuff with them. And then they came to me with this song called Sex Dwarf, luring disco dollies into a life of vice. I mean, absolutely brilliant song. And what are you going to do? You ain't going to shoot it in a Sunday school, are you? With those kind of words. So we ended up shooting in a studio in St John's Wood we paid a visit to the butchers, we got some Wall's sausages, we got, you know, some bits and bobs, and I was chucking it all in from out of frame, yeah. And it was completely mad.
0: And I'll help you out here, because I'm not trying to entrap you into, you know, saying something that people
1: might find... Oh, I think it's hilarious, it doesn't bother me.
0: ...offensive, but it is it would have been a video of its time. I mean, it couldn't be shown, it was deemed to
1: be... People say it can't be. Do you know there's actually nothing in it? It's it's become a legend in its own lunchtime. I tell you, I once went to a talk by Quentin Tarantino, and he was talking about the colour red, and there's a lot of red in it, and that creates an emotion, I think, in audiences. There's actually not that much. It's a lot of people rolling around in meat and you know, anyway, yeah. I'd hate to go away because I'd hate to destroy my work, you know, doing weddings and bar mitzvahs and such like. So, you know.
0: Yeah. But it leads to a question just about how in control you and the artists were of whatever it was that you wanted to create. I mean, if we wanted to be a bit kind of bland, we'd describe you as a maverick. I think actually you're much more than that.
1: A naughty maverick.
0: Yes. Did you feel that you could just do whatever you wanted to.
1: You see, one of the things I talk about in the book a lot is that I'm a, what I call a bespoke tailor, that I really wanted to work with people and you know, make suits that fitted them. You could go to other people for off the peg numbers, but I, and so my relationship, my thing was very much about relationships, okay? So working in cahoots with people. So people don't believe it these days. Things have become, in the world of algorithms that we listen in, and my book is very much about a time when pre-algorithm, if you like, pre-double guessing, which I absolutely loathe. So I just wanted to create as much trouble as I could and enjoy myself and have a great ride and working with people. So now a lot of the people I work with, I still work with 40 years later. Like, so I met Robert Smith of The Cure. He was 22 or something. I met him in 1982 and I'm still working with him now, about to do a huge project with him and such like. So my thing was always relationships. So I had four really big relationships. There was Bowie, which I've talked about. I worked with him for 11 years, and I'm sure I would have worked with him again. A band called The, who are wonderful, a guy called Matt Johnson, and then Neil Young I still work with as well, which is great. I'm kind of in different orbits with these people, you know, and then The Cure, obviously. So,
0: what is the huge project that you're working on with Robert Smith at the moment?
1: Oh my God, this will get the goths. Oh my God, they're going to be pulling their goth hair out if I talk about this.
0: It's a very, very bad summer for goths, I think.
1: It is. Yeah. Imagine all that melting makeup and everything. I know. Anyway, so what I'm doing is I'm doing a celebration of their 50th year. And Robert Smith has told me that he has, I haven't seen any of this stuff, so you'll have to ask him, but he's told me he's got 50 boxes with stuff in, just stuff. Now, when I was a fan of Bowie, there was an amazing 20 seconds of film you can see on YouTube, and someone's dad had bought a camera, and they come out, and they photograph this cool-looking dude who happens to be David Bowie in 1967. People should check it out. It's a great piece of footage. But I think, as a fan, that is the stuff I like to see. So with all these boxes of film, we're going to have all this stuff. I can't promise because I haven't seen it yet. But all the, like, recording sessions with them and stuff that no one's ever seen, I think that will be really incredible.
0: Sounds incredible, yep. Can we talk about Freddie Mercury? So this is the music video for Hard Life. Did you want to make him look like a prawn, or was it a bit accidental?
1: It's called It's Hard Life. Yeah. No, I mean, he was very naughty, you know. I pitched this to him, and I said to him, I said, look, I think we should do it like an opera. And of course, he was Mr. Opera, you know, but none of the other band were present, whatever their names are. I can't never remember them when I'm supposed to, but I remember Freddie. He said, I'll have to come up with something, darling, then a costume, won't I? So he didn't let me see it and finally revealed it to me the day before the shoot. He had what I describe in the book as like a this mane on his head, like it had been ripped from a crazy carousel horse, and he had this costume, this red costume with eyes all down the front of it, and it just got the name, the Mediterranean prawn costume. So really, it was Freddie's choice, and
0: he looks amazing.
1: Well, I think so. And you know, I hated the video because I know the other band members bloody hated it for years and years and years. And then they put out a 4K version, and actually I thought, oh my God, it is actually very bloody good. Mm. Shut up, I thought.
0: Is there a current artist who you would really love to work with, a younger artist?
1: Well, there is. I mean, I think my days of doing videos are probably sort of done, really. So probably not. I mean, if a young artist came to me, I would consider it. But you've got to bear in mind that I worked in a time where the budgets were fairly big and I was a bit spoiled. So there's no point me trying to shoot something on an iPhone. I would consider it if someone came to me. I think I'm more interested in doing other projects. So, I mean, I've just been shooting some commercial. I just shot a very big commercial for a brand of Scottish whiskey with Willem Dafoe, which was wonderful. And I've got the big Cure thing, and I'm trying to do a feature film, because you will be aware that part of my book was about my, and part of why I had to write this book was to have a catharsis about the time I had in Hollywood with the fabulous Harvey Weinstein, who we all know about, right? Who I don't like to make light of that, because I know a lot of the women that had, you know, awful experiences with him. But I would say I was spiritually me too'd, and I didn't want to make a film for years and years.
0: He really trashed your work, didn't he? And trashed you.
1: I think that is an understatement. Yeah. I think that the worst three words that anyone has ever said to me, Fee, can you imagine sitting across the table? I'd shown him a rough cut of the film. He was also known as Harvey Scissorhands, right? He was notorious for being in the cutting room. And he had trashed my film to the point where I did not recognise it anymore. And we went out, there was a screening at Universal Studios in California, and we went out for a meal, and then he looked at me. And he was trying to get me to... I'd been through this horrific screening where he'd been chucking popcorn at the back of my neck and calling me God. Call yourself an effing director. Anyway, all this stuff was going on and on. And we end up in this restaurant, and then he turned to me and he went, just cut the effing picture how we want. He said this because he said, remember this, we own you. And you know what? They did at that moment. And to be told by Harvey Weinstein that he owned you was not good.
0: Yeah.
1: I kind of would like to get my book to him in Rikers, actually.
0: Well,
1: for him to reflect on it.
0: I don't think he's a man who does self-reflection, is he?
1: If doesn't seem to be, he from what I've heard. I did read an interview with him recently.
0: I'm with you on this. I was very sad to feel that somebody who we know to have been such an evil piece of work actually made you doubt yourself for such a long time. That's a terrible thing to have happened. So, we are so grateful to you for coming in and talking about this. I wish we had another hour, Tim.
1: Of course.
0: I could just easily do another hour. It's a hard recommend on the book from me.
1: Oh, thank you very much.
0: I just think it's a piece of genius as well. You can't read it in one sitting because, as you say, you just have to keep stopping and going back to the music videos.
1: Oh, I really appreciate it. Well, it's probably my first and last book, you know, so here goes.
0: Here goes. Absolutely lovely to meet you.
1: Well, thank you for having me.
0: It's called I Shoot Rock Stars. It is out now, 4:05.
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0: Well, many of you have said what we were saying in the studio, that we could really have listened to Tim all day. That came in from Ella. Chris says, top man. And this one comes in, let me just roll down. Some rather specific inquiries, and I'm really sorry that we didn't manage to get to your questions too. And Ian says, I love Rosie's choice of songs. I'm going to put her name into my music shrine. Well, there you go. I know, Rosie, you are blessed. You are blessed. I don't know whether you can just recall to mind if I said, what's your favourite ever music video? Because we are of an age where it meant so much to us, didn't it? The latest video.
8: I Can Pray, Madonna.
0: Oh, my goodness.
8: Absolutely loved that video. It's just sort of storytelling at its best, and it goes in and out, there, all these characters and... Yeah, I just think I mourn the sort of demise of the music, or the demise of the importance of the music video to new music releases now. It's just a different thing. It's a different time. And just listening to Tim there talking about the characters he worked with, getting to know them, being totally madly creative, it just doesn't happen anymore. It's not the same.
0: It's not the same. If you are going to indulge in watching some of Tim Pope's work, as well as the kind of notorious ones that he was talking about there, some of the less notorious ones are well worth your time. I found myself this morning watching The Cars Magic, where Rick walks on water, he walks across a swimming pool. And the way that it's done, you just have to remember how CGI has made our world seem perfect when we watch it on film. And of course, you could kind of tell that maybe there were some Perspex blocks going on underneath the swimming pool that were enabling the star to walk across it, but also all of the hairstyles of all of the people standing poolside in the video. It was just a superb 3.5 minutes of throwback time. So the book is called I Shoot Rock Stars, The Wild Adventures of a Music Video Director. Roy, it's been such a pleasure having you on the afternoon shift this week.
8: Thanks for having me.
0: You go back to your day job?
8: Yes, the Royals watch this space and the Sunday Times.
0: Right,
8: but more news.
0: More news.
8: There's always royal news for you. I'll always find some. You know me.
0: I do know you, yes. And there's always, you're always a little bit of a tip of the iceberg person, because we talk a little bit about the Royals, but I know that your knowledge is encyclopedic, fascinating, and much larger than you let on. Our paths will cross again, obviously, on the afternoon show. Our producer today was Rosie Cutler. Our technical operator was Ryan Boyden. Seb Payne is going to take you through until 7 o'clock. I'm off for the next couple of weeks. Jane is back in the hot seat next week, so have a lovely rest of August. Stay hydrated.

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1: It's 4 o'clock. You're listening to Seb Payne in for John Pienaar on Times Radio Drive. The headlines. The UK has set a new record for the number of days above 36 degrees centigrade in a single year, after the mercury climbed to nearly 37 degrees in some places today. And students across England, Wales and Northern Ireland have received A-level, T-level and BTEC exam results today, with the proportion of top A-level grades rising for the third year in a row. Coming up on the programme today, I'll be speaking to the School Standards Minister, Georgia Gould, and as this summer is on course to be the hottest since records began in the UK, could planting more trees be the answer?
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1: All that on the way, but first, the latest news with Daisy Steele.
3: Thank you. Good afternoon. Temperatures have now reached 37 Celsius or higher at several UK weather stations, only the third time that level has been recorded this year. The prolonged heat and exceptionally dry conditions have also increased the risk of wildfires, with more than 1,000 recorded across England and Wales so far this year. Met Office meteorologist Claire Nazir explains why the weather patterns we're seeing are making wildfires more likely.
4: What we're seeing here climate-wise is something called weather whiplash, where we're seeing wetter winters allowing for a thriving vegetation, then that really withers away in the summer when the heat rises and we don't see any more rain, allowing for a real fuel load, which can then spark off wildfires. So yes, we're seeing increasing wildfires across the country. Currently, New Forest, Ebbw Vale, the Cairngorm National Park, north, south, east and west.
3: The number of A-level students getting top grades has risen for the third year running. Like in 2025, boys have outperformed girls. Figures also show a record number of 18-year-olds secured a place at their preferred university. Head of UCAS, Dr. Joe Saxton, thinks the recent push for technical learning mustn't come at the cost of higher education.
5: Choice matters to them, and I think it's really important to keep this in context. There's still only a third of those 18-year-olds leaving school and college who are going on to university. When people talk about too many, I think there are still plenty more who could be going.
3: Five water companies have been given the provisional go-ahead to raise bills to fund £3.4 billion of extra investment. Ofwat says the money will improve water supplies, infrastructure and the environment. Andy Burnham's accused the water companies of treating customers like a blank cheque. Southern Water customers face an £80 increase over the next 2 years, while Wessex Water, Thames Water, Severn Trent and South East Water could also put up bills. A 102-year-old man has died after allegedly being assaulted at a pub in Wales. It's reported Philip Ormerod was pushed from the stage at the Crow's Nest in Cwmbran after asking a band to keep the music down. He later died of his injuries. A 56-year-old man has been arrested on suspicion of assault. Britain's most senior police officer says forces can't be expected to have a perfect grip on sex offenders because of years of underinvestment in public safety. Met Commissioner Sir Mark Rowley was speaking after a series of failures left registered sex offender Simon Levy free to murder two women in London. He says the Met has apologised for its mistakes but accused other agencies of failing to take accountability. Mike Ashley's Frasers Group has announced it's bought department store chain Harvey Nichols. The Sports Direct owner has taken over 6 shops, the online business, and will employ more than 1,000 members of staff. And Google searches for eclipse glasses and colanders surged by more than 5,000% around last night's solar eclipse, while searches for eye pain peaked just after maximum obscurity. Eye experts are warning people to watch for blurred vision, dark spots or increased sensitivity to light after looking directly at the sun. Around 70 people suffered sight damage after the 1999 eclipse, many after staring at it for less than a minute. And for a news bulletin when you want it, search for the Times Radio News Briefing on any podcast platform.
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1: Hello, good afternoon. I'm Seb Payne sitting in for you today on Times Radio Drive. John Pienaar is currently enjoying himself somewhere even hotter than the UK right now. So I'm with you until 7pm on this lovely summer's afternoon. Now, today is A-level results day. For all of our listeners who have endured this particular form of hell, you will know that it has a tension like no other. It's not just about whether you hit the grades that you want or fulfilled the hopes and dreams of your parents, teachers, and yourself. It's about the start of the rest of your life, the start of your own journey into the world of work. It's also the point when you have to start making decisions for yourself. Now, I remember far too well the day 19 years ago when I opened my A-level result, and it was a warm summer's morning, I should say, in Newcastle. And it was nerve-wracking. Well, until I discovered that you could log on the UCAS website and found that my university place was secured. So to all those who received what you wanted, congratulations. But for those who didn't quite hit the mark, don't worry. Education is rarely a straight path, as we'll be talking on the show today. And don't take my word for it, Jeremy Clarkson has done his obligatory tweet reminding us of his great life successes despite some C's and U's at university. And higher education itself might feel like the end all, but increasingly there are so many other ways to make it in the world of work. My family is full of retired teachers, and they will tell you that everything happens for a reason. So good luck to everyone listening today. It's the start of something new and special. Now, what memories do you have of your A-level results day, and what happened next? Do you think university is still the right and prime destination path? Well, do get in touch via text or WhatsApp to let us know what you think. This is Seb Payne on Times Radio Drive. Now, A-level results, as we were saying, have been released today, with a record number of students having been accepted into university. In a post on social media, Prime Minister Andy Burnham confessed to battling imposter syndrome ahead of his Cambridge interview.
6: I think I worried about it too much looking back and was too tense about it. You know, it's that imposter syndrome, isn't it? You kind of walk in and I shouldn't be here.
7: No.
6: And you know what I mean?
7: Yes,
6: and,
7: I do.
6: Yeah. Well, I always talk about it, actually, just to try and say to young people out there who are feeling that by recognising that what you've got to say is as important. Even if someone sounds a bit more confident or posher, you know, it's still what you've got to say is important.
1: Funky soundtrack there. Well, today, more than 260,000 18-year-olds have been accepted to universities. That's up 3% from last year. There's also been a rise in places for engineering, technology and law courses. Jackie Smith, who is the Skills Minister, spoke to Times Radio Breakfast earlier.
8: The vast majority of people who go through university will make a financial gain over the course of their working life, even when you have taken into consideration the repayments of your student finance. We need to make sure that you aren't prevented from going to university by upfront costs. We do that through a student loan system, but we need to make sure that you're not put off upfront. You take out a loan, your repayment is only based on how much you earn, and when you get to the end of the repayment period, that debt will be written off. That's an investment that the government makes in higher education and in young people whose choice is to go through higher education.
1: Let's now speak to Dave Penny, who's the Deputy Chief Executive of UCAS and Chief Communications Officer. Dave, thanks for joining us on Times Radio. Do you agree with the Skills Minister, Jackie Smith, about the financial gain of going to university when tuition fees are so high?
9: Yeah, I think the last research from the IFS does show that the graduate premium, as it is called, is still shows that university is gives the average graduate a return. The last figure was around about £100,000 over a lifetime, excluding once you take out the student loan cost tax, etc. So that shows that university is still a good bet. We speak to students all the time at UCAS, and they're actually really savvy. They're investigating all of the options. They look at the alternatives. They're increasingly focused on courses that they think will give them the best possible career prospects. And as our data shows, they are progressing to university in record numbers today.
1: So the big question, Dave, that many people will still be asking is it, when you look at the tuition fees, the interest rate payments on those are very high. And if I take some people I know who are a bit younger than myself, who were the first on that plan too, which is so much higher, they're facing years and years of repayments and may never in fact pay it off until it's eventually written off by the government. You know, that doesn't feel like a sustainable system.
9: So we speak to students who are, they're not on the Plan 2 loans, which have attracted a lot of publicity recently. There are some of the features of the Plan 5 loans, which graduates go into at the moment, are slightly different. But we did survey our applicants a few months ago, and they do actually interrogate the student loan scheme really carefully. It was the third, it was after the course and accommodation, it was the thing that they spent the most time studying. And I think what graduates said to us is they understand that while no one kind of wants to take on a student loan, that it is a necessary part of investing in their future. They do understand broadly the features of the student loan scheme, so they're not going into this blind or naively. They are worried when they get to university. Their primary concern is actually those 3 years, and will the loan cover all of their costs? And we see students are actually having to work more part-time as well. So, of course, we don't have the perfect finance system. Students understand that, but they are going in with their eyes wide open.
1: Well, this year has seen a record number of people accepted to university, but ever since Andy Burnham became Prime Minister, there does seem to have been a kind of shift in focus and attitudes towards university. Are you seeing that, Dave, in terms of the applications going through UCAS? Have there people exploring the other routes?
9: They absolutely are exploring all of the routes. And I would say that when you look between now and 2030, we're actually going to have more 18-year-olds in the population every year between now and 2030. So we would welcome high-quality choices of all different routes, vocational routes, technical routes, apprenticeships, and degree choices. And students want that as well. And I think that's in the UK's best interest. What we see in the data today is that there are more 18-year-olds in the population. So of course, there are more 18-year-olds progressing to higher education, but demand as a percentage of that 18-year-old population has been broadly flat for the last 3 years, which suggests that we may have, in terms of 18-year-old demand, it's met its peak, and that we do need to find other alternatives in the population. And yet, after all, in terms of the number of 18-year-olds accepted today, that is around about 32% of the population, which leads, you know, almost 70% of 18-year-olds looking for alternatives at this stage.
1: And is there a danger, Dave, that the UK, in fact, has too much supply of higher education? There are too many universities, that there's plenty of institutions that have focused on, you know, international students, which might bring some helpful sums of money in, but aren't necessarily sustainable, particularly when you look at the government's efforts, successive government efforts, to clamp down on migration numbers there. You know, is there a sense that that drop-off means there needs to be some kind of consolidation of institutions, or a focus on more money going to the alternatives than higher education?
9: So we certainly see universities are making difficult financial decisions. And although we don't handle postgraduate applications, we do know that postgraduate international applications and enrolments at UK universities are down. What we do see in the UCAS data, and we handle around about two-thirds of undergraduate international applications, is the UK is still, that's one of our best brand assets, if you like, higher education. And we've seen more international applicants accepting a place at our world-class universities. So applications from China, India, and the US are up today, have increased today. I think when you speak to students, they certainly, I think that's part of connecting to the wider world, going to university, and that sense that you are joining an international community is certainly something I think that students tell us that they really value as part of their university experience. So I wouldn't want to say that that international aspect or the international appeal of UK higher education is in any way not part of the future of higher education, albeit there are some financial strains in certain parts of the sector that I think universities are dealing with.
1: And finally, Dave, we mentioned that there's been a rise in places for engineering, technology, and law courses. I mean, we every year have this talk about the STEM subjects and the fact that we don't necessarily punch our weight when it comes to science, and there's always that reliance on the arts and humanities. Do you feel that is changing? Is the tide generally changing on that now?
9: Oh, Seb, it's changed quite dramatically, actually. So if you look back to 2019, pre-pandemic, the number of students studying engineering and technology has increased by 60%, 60%. So that's a really significant increase. So, yes, the portfolio and the subjects that students want to study has changed quite dramatically. We did some work with students just to understand what they think about how AI will affect the job market, for example. And I think some of the subject choices that they're saying was around about 20% of students say they're actively choosing subjects that they think will ensure that their future career prospects are improved in an AI-driven world. So I would say students are incredibly savvy. They're placing more and more emphasis on their career and making choices very deliberately with all of the information that they have available.
1: Well, thank you very much. That was Dave Penny, who's Deputy Chief Executive of UCAS and its Chief Communications Officer. And now we welcome to the programme Jimmy McLaughlin, who's a former Downing Street Business Director and host of the Must Listen Jimmy's Jobs of the Future podcast, thinking, as you can guess from the name, about where the jobs market and where labour market is going to go in the future. Jimmy, welcome to Times Radio.
7: Thanks for having me, Seb.
1: So let's just talk about the kind of jobs market that all those 18-year-olds who've got their jobs offers today are facing. One of the things that you've been exploring over many years now is, you know, what are those jobs of the future? We were just hearing there from Dave Penny of UCAS about this shift more towards STEM subjects. Is that a good thing, do you think?
7: Yes, I think having STEM knowledge is very important, and having some of those really sort of durable skills in understanding mathematics, technology and engineering is really important. Of course, AI is going to be able to do a lot of those. I'm sure we'll get onto that. But having a fundamental understanding of how things work is still going to be required even in an AI world.
1: And I think the question is how much AI is already changing the jobs market, because over the past couple of years, Jimmy, there's been data that suggests that graduate jobs are massively depleting when it's looking at accountancy or law or those traditional kind of destinations. Is that what you're seeing, and what's going to replace those jobs for young graduates?
7: Yes, it absolutely is. And unfortunately, we're seeing it right now. Stanford Digital Economic Lab came out with a report yesterday saying that graduate jobs are down sort of 20%. And I think the reason for that is because most graduate jobs are singular tasks. And that is what AI is particularly good at. A lot of what you're doing early on in your career is you are given some papers to read or to scan, to check, and that is your job. Now, AI can do that, but there is a challenge because we have got to find a way of training people. And that is a lot of top jobs that you're talking about there, accountancy and lawyers. What people are actually being taught in the first few years is they are being trained for their stamina to be able to see whether they can continue with these long hours, these grueling tasks, etc. And I think that whole side of the job market is going to change quite fundamentally in the next few years. We already talk about Gen Z wanting more of a work-life balance, etc. So I think that it is really tough at the moment for a young person. Yeah, we do have 1 million between the ages of 18 and 24, not in education, training or work. You know, that is a startling statistic.
1: Well, I can remember when you were sat in with a careers advisor, they always talk to you about transferable skills, that saying you go to university to learn things that can easily go into the jobs market. Now, what I think you're saying, Jimmy, is that's actually what is still very important, because if you go to university to learn one specific skill, the chances are AI will eventually be able to take some element of that. So what is better is having wider analytical comprehension, statistic, you name it, whatever you pick up on your course. Is that what is important for the graduates heading to university in September?
7: I think that's critical for skills of the future. It's being able to join dots from different parts and different walks of life. Now, that's really hard when you're young because you haven't got the experience, right? Knowledge is one thing. Experience is what really advances your career and how the experience to join all those knowledge dots together. My advice to people going to university in the autumn is make sure you do lots of things. Seb, you and I were around university at the same time. When I visit campuses now, I am struck by the amount of additional extracurricular activities there are enterprise societies, venture capital societies,

0: does go beyond visits to the local bar and pub when you're at university. But Andy Burnham has talked quite a lot about technical education and trying to make sure that missing piece of the puzzle that we've always kind of missed in this country is something that can be tackled. What's your expectations from the new Prime Minister on this front?
1: Yeah, well, it was interesting. I mean, we had Andy Burnham come on Jimmy's Jobs of the Future, and he talked about how he would still do English literature today.
0: So he loves it. I mean, he still loves it.
1: Quoting poetry in the middle of the podcast and so on. But I think having more technical skills is important. And I think one of the things that I find with AI is that now I can, you know, problems that are around the house with electrics and so on, is that I can actually use AI to get through quite a few of the sort of first initial steps. And I think that's really important for us in terms of understanding technical jobs. People now have these incredible resources available to them for 18 20 pounds a month, where they can be taught and they can use those tools, all those different AI tools, to understand all about technical skills, but also jobs of the future. If you want to understand about what private equity really involves, you have a conversation with AI about it and see if you really want to do a job in it afterwards.
0: I think that's excellent advice. And when you go to university, for those students in September, don't forget AI does exist and you should learn to use it. Well, thank you very much. That was Jimmy McLaughlin, who's a former business director at 10 Downing Street and host of Jimmy's Jobs of the Future podcast. Coming up, this summer is on course to be the UK's hottest since records began. Do we need to just get planting more trees? The time is 22 minutes past four. This is Seb Payne in for John Pienaar on Times Radio Drive.
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0: Campaigners are urging councils in our cities to plant more trees to provide long-term heatwave relief. And thermal imaging cameras found that surface temperatures were between 17 and 29 Celsius lower in the shade of street trees around the streets of Lambeth and Southwark in July. That research was conducted by the Create Streets Foundation. I'm delighted to be joined by Kitty Thompson, who undertook the readings. Kitty, you went on the street with your thermal imaging camera. You didn't do it today because perhaps it's a bit too warm, but what was it you found when you were out and about?
8: Yes, it was just over 2 weeks ago today, Seb, that we went out, and it was 1 degree warmer than it is today. And we found that, to nobody's surprise, it's a lot cooler in the shade of a tree than it is walking and under the blistering London sun this summer. And I think that points to some really important points around what policymakers should be thinking about when it comes to cooling.
0: Now, your think tank, the Create Streets Foundation, have called trees the urban wonder drug. And we all like to look at trees. It's nice to live somewhere with trees. But when it comes to temperature, why is that?
8: Well, you're right. We do regard them as an urban wonder drug. And I think it's important that they are aesthetic and they are nice to have on the street, but they're also now a need to have on the

0: Street, because they are serving an important public infrastructure role. And that means that we need to have more of them. And quite frankly, we don't have enough of them. And it differs wildly across the country how much canopy cover we have. Even in Lambeth and Southwark, which actually have, according to the Woodland Trust's tree equity score, relatively high canopy cover, there's still long stretches of street where you are left exposed to the sun. And that's a pretty grueling walk if anybody wants to do it.
1: Well, you can actually go onto the Times website if you live in London, put in your postcode, and it will show you how much urban cover you have. But Kitty, why is there this disparity? You know, people will be listening to this saying, just plant more trees. We know they're a good thing. People want to have them. Is there some kind of reason? Is it cost? Is it roots pulling up pavement? Or is it bad legislation?
0: I think that we would squarely point at bad legislation. And in particular, we focus in our report, Too Hot to Handle, on the Highways Act 1980. And while that does create the provisions to plant for local authorities and indeed local residents, there are currently just too many barriers standing in the way. And indeed, when councils do allow people locally to plant trees, it comes with a license that you need to apply for, and that comes with a cost. For example, I was looking before I joined the call at Warwickshire County Council, where you have to pay £250 to apply for a license. And not only that, you need to ensure that you have £10 million worth of public liability insurance if you want to plant a tree on the road outside your house.
1: Do you think we need a kind of central government scheme on this? Because different local councils will take different views on this. We've just had a message in from James, who said that on the Stansted Park Estate in Hampshire, there's been a 7-year trial growing eucalyptus trees that have grown really well and they cope with the hot temperatures. So if you're like James and you've got some lovely eucalyptus trees, that's good. But not every council is going to see this as a priority. So is it something national government needs to do?
0: Successive national governments have introduced tree planting initiatives. I remember back in, I think it was 2019, the general election, it was a sort of arms race for how many trees can we plant. But you don't necessarily know with those targets where the trees are going to go. And if we want the trees to benefit people, they need to go in our urban and suburban environments. So I think there is certainly action that can be taken at national government, and that's to reform the Highways Act in 1980 to make sure that the barriers that are currently in the way for local authorities and for people to plant more trees are no longer there.
1: Now, I do remember a couple of years ago, there was quite a big row about trees in Sheffield when a contractor called Amy, I believe, who was looking after the street, was took in charge of the trees. And they decided that some of the older trees in suburban Sheffield were too dangerous. And they were pulling up the pavements and people woke up one morning to find their whole street had become empty. So it's not universally felt that trees are a good thing. And people will point out that particularly older trees do need more care and protection and money. So how are you going to cope with that as well as planting new ones?
0: So I think that it's hard to comment on the specific circumstance, but that trees do provide a public benefit. It is getting hotter outside, and therefore it points to the need to have some more trees. Obviously, you need to make sure that you've got the right tree planted in the right place, whether that be a eucalyptus tree like James is doing or another type of tree. And I think it's about that care and attention to detail. In fact, when members of the public acquire this license from their local authority to plant a tree outside the piece of road in front of their own home, they are actually responsible for it as well. So perhaps it's a case of making sure that the public are working with the local council. And a lot of people view tree planting as a priority, and therefore the council might want to respond, and indeed national government, with the provision of more trees, but making sure it's done in a sensible way.
1: And finally, Kitty, the Create Streets Foundation, which you work for, has done a lot of stuff on urban planning and trying to urge councils to build beautiful and try and make places nice to live. When it comes to other things for dealing with climate change and these hotter temperatures, beyond trees, what else do you believe needs to happen to ensure that, you know, we are coping better?
0: Well, I would encourage all listeners to read our Stopping Britain Baking report, which was from even earlier this summer, which includes a series of asks looking at the building regulations and making sure that we're able to build in the traditional Georgian and Victorian terrace style, which lends itself well to natural cooling, but unfortunately we've lost along the way, and that would look specifically at the building regulations and Part O in particular.
1: Well, thank you very much. That was Kitty Thompson, who is Head of Policy and Campaigns at the Create Streets Foundation. Next, the latest news from the world of business with Robert Miller from the Times' business desk, and also the Times' Tom Ball on his special investigation into the Church of Scientology. And I'll be speaking later to the School Standards Minister, Georgia Gould. All that after the headlines with Daisy Steele.
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3: Good afternoon. Temperatures have now reached 37 Celsius in parts of England as the country swelters through its fifth heat wave of the summer. An amber warning for extreme heat has been expanded further west, taking in parts of Cheshire, Greater Manchester, Gloucestershire and Wiltshire. The Royal College of Nursing says some nurses have collapsed while working on wards above 30 degrees, with conditions in some hospitals described as not fit for humans. Nicola Ranger is from the Royal College of Nursing.
4: Two nurses had seizures brought on by heat and they were on 12 and a half hour shifts. We've had nurses describe what it was like to try and look after people in really hot conditions where the windows weren't opening.
3: The number of A-level students getting top grades has risen for the third year running. Boys have again outperformed girls at the highest grades, with math, while maths remains the most popular subject. Five water companies have been given the go-ahead to raise bills to help fund £3.4 billion of extra investment. Southern, Wessex, Thames, Severn Trent and South East Water are among those allowed to increase charges. Mike Ashley's Frasers Group has bought luxury department store Harvey Nichols out of administration. The deal covers its six UK stores, online business and more than 1,000 employees. And Google searches for eclipse glasses and colanders soared around last night's eclipse, while searches for eye pain spiked afterwards. Eye experts are warning people to look out for blurred vision, dark spots or increased sensitivity to light. And for a news bulletin when you want it, search for the Times Radio News Briefing on any podcast platform.
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1: Time for our daily business update with Robert Miller from the Times' business desk. Good afternoon, Robert.
10: Good afternoon, Zeb.
1: So, tell us, how's it been today for the markets?
10: Well, I'd like to say that the FTSE 100 had broken its three-day losing streak, but it hasn't. It's down about 70 points as we come into the close, 10,759. It's not a surprise, really. I counted up, there's 20 companies in the FTSE 100 who are now trading their shares without the right to the next dividend payment. So Thursday's always a bad day for that. But when you've got 20, it's inevitably hard to break the run. So down for a fourth day in a row. Some good news on the upside. The house builders, Barratt Redrow, Persimmon, they all had reasonable gains near the top of the leaderboard. It's largely because people think that mortgages will be cheaper in the long run. Sainsbury's and Tesco's, they were both up there as well. It was after yesterday there was a downgrade for Tesco from a long-term fan to from a buy to a hold. And the same with J. Sainsbury's. It was a bit of worry that the Food and Drink Federation had warned, if you remember, on Tuesday about the low crop yields and the heat wave causing food prices to rise. So they didn't do very well. Oil down, I should mention, is about 2%, but still $87 plus a barrel, so quite high. BP and Shell, I should say, were two of the companies that were trading ex-dividend. The FTSE 250, the more it's UK-focused, it's just short of a record close. It's coming in now. 24,831 and 24,854 is where it closed on Friday. That was a record. Savills, the global estate agency chain that many people will know, they had a good lead, 11% plus rise in the shares, the best on the FTSE 250. And that's after reporting that profits fell 56% in the first 6 months of the year, largely because of the Gulf conflict and the impact on the London property market. But the market liked the way they said, look, the first quarter of the year has been good. And oil, as I mentioned, is down, but not so much. And the pound, everyone loves the pound at the moment, up at 135 against the dollar.
1: And of course, we've had some GDP statistics today, Robert, which are a little bit better than expected. And Rachel Reeves, the former Chancellor, has been out and about saying plenty of work done, plenty more to do, and highlighting what she's bequeathed to John Healey.
10: You can't blame her, can you? I have to say no. It was, this is very important. It was the second quarter, really. And everyone had, after May, during that time, April to June is the second quarter. And May, it was only growth of 0.1%. So people were fearing a little bit at the worst. It was actually the very warm weather helped. So GDP was up 0.4% over those 3 months. Is down slightly from the start of the year, 0.6, but that only included a very small part, if like of the ongoing conflict. It was only about 4 weeks of it, so quite resilient, really. And I think yes, she can claim some of the credit. The tax receipts obviously are rolling in. Looking ahead, it could slow down a bit, but I think what we should do at the moment is just take that while we can.
1: I think that is very wise advice while we enjoy the weather and enjoy things looking a little bit better for once on the economic front. Thank you very much. That was Robert Miller from the Times' business desk.
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1: A Times investigation has revealed a Scientology church in Edinburgh has been hiring children as staff. After attending a week-long course at the church, undercover Times of the Times' news reporter, Tom Ball found that children as young as 13 working in administrative, training and recruitment roles. One teenage girl was even given the task of administrating massages to adults. Welcoming Tom Ball, who joins us now. Good afternoon, Tom.
11: Hi, sir.
1: So can you just begin by explaining the Church of Scientology and its presence within the UK that I think a lot of people may associate it with America, but how significant is it in the UK and in Edinburgh in particular?
11: Okay, so the latest census in 21 reported that there are about 1,800 Scientologists in the UK, so fleetingly small number. I think more people signed up as Jedis by comparison with Scientologists, and that figure is down 24% on the previous census. So numbers are falling, and yet the church still does have a presence in this country. There are five churches, and then besides that, there's also a place called St. Hill in East Grinstead, which was where the founder, L. Ron Hubbard, lived in the 60s and is now the kind of spiritual home of the global movement as well. So this particular church that we're talking about is in Edinburgh, and it's the headquarters of the Scotland Church.
1: Well, starting with the girl that we just mentioned there, this was part of the church practice called Nerve Assist. Can you tell us a little bit about what that is?
11: So L. Ron Hubbard, who I mentioned, is the founder of Scientology, and he was famously suspicious of doctors, and so he came up with all sorts of pseudo medical practices, and one of which is this idea of the assist. And according to him, an assist or an injury or an ailment is often to do with disconnecting the body and the spirit. And so these assists, the purpose of them is to try and open up the energy channels between the two. And so one particular assist is called a nerve assist, and that involves the practitioner rubbing their hands up and down the torso of the unwell person. And as you mentioned, there is a 15-year-old girl who works at the church, and I was told that she's the medical liaison officer at the church, and that part of her duties is to provide these assists to other people, including adult men. The church, I should say, denies that this happened. However, when I was there, I did have a conversation with the deputy director, in which I told him that I'd had a problem with my shoulder for a while, and he said, "Oh, you should have a nerve assist. This 15-year-old girl is the person who does them."
1: And while you were in the church for a week, Tom, what else were these children being asked to do?
11: They sign when they join a staff contract, and this kind of base layer role that they do is called an HCO, which stands for a Hubbard Communication Officer, and that's really kind of an HR type role, tasked with clerical stuff, administrative stuff, sending out letters. When I was there, I saw some of the kids running training programs to members of the public. So members of the public would come in and they would pay for these life improvement courses or communications courses, and some of the kids I saw there were helping to run those and kind of practical drills. And I also saw them working in the course room as well, which is a big part of being a staff member, is that not only do you have to work there, but you also have to study. And again, I should say that the church says that these are voluntary positions, and even though they sign staff contracts, it's on a voluntary basis.
1: Well, this is the thing that's puzzling about this story, Tom, is the fact that they are called staff, but the church says they are volunteers. And to most people's parlance, you can't be both. You're a member of staff or you're a volunteer. You know, which is it?
11: Well, as I said, the church contends that these are staff contracts only in name, that there is no employment relationship going on. They are there purely on a voluntary basis. That these staff contracts themselves, though, state that people working at the church must come in and work full-time hours, so either 9 till 6 on a weekday, or if they are unable to do that, then they must work on evenings and weekends. People can decide what they think about that voluntary basis.
1: And finally, Tom, you met a former church member, Amir, who went to the police with some of these claims of child labour and exploitation. What happened with that report?
11: As you said, Amir went to Police Scotland shortly after leaving the church at the start of this year, and he alleged several things, including forced child labour and exploitation of minors. And several weeks went past and he didn't receive any response from the police, and he prompted them, and they said, "Oh, well, would you provide some evidence?" Which he then did, in the form of several screenshots showing kids holding up these signed staff contracts. A more weeks passed, and eventually they told him that they had closed the case for lack of evidence. And when I then subsequently went to them before we put out our investigation, they said that this report had been submitted and they'd closed it for lack of evidence, but they would monitor the situation going forward.
1: Well, that was Tom Ball, who's a news reporter with The Times. We now need to read out your full response there to the church. Although referred to as staff, the church insists this does not denote employment, but the staffing of training courses completed by volunteers. In response to The Times' findings, the church stated that no person under the age of 16 is a member of staff at the Church of Scientology in Edinburgh. It did not respond to whether or not they obtained a child employment permit. A spokesman said those who sign contracts, which lawyers described as volunteering agreements, do so as volunteers. These agreements are described as staff contracts in internal documents. quote, the naturally children are involved in the life of places of worship in every religion present in Scotland, the spokesman said. We are no different. Like other religions, we allow some older children to help out in our church. Any volunteer participation is done within all the rules prescribed by law and in the context of normal child safeguarding and protection policies and practices. Lawyers for Scientology said that the document was a volunteering agreement and this was not a contract of employment, but a religious pledge. They added that there was no mutuality of obligations, which is an absolute requirement for a contract of employment to exist. They said that they are not paid but are given a discretionary allowance, the processing of which through the payroll system is a matter of convenience and agreed with HMRC. You can read the whole story on the Times Online now. It was back in March 2023 when a young Wall Street Journal reporter was meeting a source and masked Russian security guards dragged him blindfolded into an unmarked van. Evan Gershvitz was the first Western journalist arrested by Russia on espionage charges since the Cold War, and he's going to be in London in October. In conversation with Times Radio's breakfast presenter Kate McCann, he will discuss his harrowing ordeal and upcoming book, This Cursed Beautiful Land. That's on October the 8th. For tickets, head to thetimes.com/events. Today's A-level results bring record university acceptances, higher overall marks, and a widening gender gap. For the second consecutive year, boys outpaced girls in getting grades A and above. That extends their average from 0.2 to 0.9 percentage points. We're now joined by the school standards minister, Georgia Gould. Good afternoon, Georgia.
12: Good afternoon. Great to be here.
1: So let's begin with that difference there between boys outpacing girls. It used to be the other way round here. What do you think has changed?
12: So it's important to put it in the context that across the board, girls are still outperforming boys in A-levels, but in maths in particular, we're seeing the shift that you set out. And I think, you know, we know that we've seen some gender differences in maths throughout the system, and it's something that we're really keen to address. We've seen more and more students taking maths, which is a positive thing. We've seen standards go up in maths, but there are these ongoing gender differences, and we want young women, girls, to feel really confident in their ability to do maths, to enjoy maths, to see maths application. And we've got a lot of support going in through maths hubs, through particular further maths support focused on girls, and STEM ambassadors coming into schools so girls can see the opportunities that maths brings.
1: So how is the government ensuring, Georgia, that state schools' students are not at a structural disadvantage compared to their private school peers when they're competing for high-demand university places and competitive degree apprenticeships?
12: Yeah, and I think these results are really positive, and they show more young people taking T levels, more young people taking A levels, and those increases in grades that you mentioned, and that is because of the hard work of young people, their families, teachers around the country. And you know, I've get to travel to see schools around the country, and I know how much time and care teachers put in to supporting young people in schools and in colleges to provide that extra pastoral support to really push young people and give them those wide range of opportunities, whether that's opportunities in further maths or deeper reading or to explore history. That's the work that our teachers are doing, and why we're putting so much emphasis on supporting schools and supporting education.
1: Now, the COVID pandemic certainly skewed a lot of the grading baselines and boundaries here. There's been a lot of adjustments in the year after the pandemic. So how can you assure students that the grade boundaries are fairly reflecting their cohort's performance without unfairly penalising them?
12: So we did see in the years where there were teacher assessed grades, some of those issues. But where there are national examinations, there's a huge amount of work that goes into ensuring that they are robust and that they are of the same standards. So Ofqual oversee that system. They, you know, once the papers have been sat, there's a really rigorous process that goes into to you know t- testing those boundaries and setting them at the right place to ensure that if you are seeing increases as we have this year, it is because students are genuinely attaining better because of their hard work, because of the support of teachers, not because of changes in grade inflation between years. And I think there's been Ofqual have done a lot of work on this, and we can be really confident in the robustness of the grades and really proud of the achievements of our young people.
1: Now, since Andy Burnham became Prime Minister, Georgia, he talked a lot about alternative education to university, which is a nut we've never really been able to crack in this country since the Second World War, since the comprehensivisation. Lots of different reasons we get into that there. But what is the government actually doing to promote those more vocational routes? Because apprenticeships are often promoted as an alternative to traditional degrees, but the places remain heavily oversubscribed.
12: Yeah, and I think one of the really great stories of these results are the T levels. So we've seen increase in the number of students taking T levels. We've seen increase of students passing and getting merits and distinctions. And these are really high quality industry focused qualifications, 45 day placements in industry. And we're seeing great outcomes for students taking T levels. And it shows that we really can develop these high quality qualifications. The kind of next stage is the creation of V levels. So these are new vocational qualifications that will be kind of equivalent in size to an A level, linked to occupational standards. Again, very high quality with real clarity for parents, for students, for colleges, and for employers about what those qualifications mean. But you're absolutely right. Not enough has been done to make sure that the vocational pathways from 14 onto work are high quality, rigorous, and that there's real clarity for students about those pathways. And this is something that the new Prime Minister has as a huge priority, and I think it's a massively exciting opportunity to shape this. And we've seen some of that started, but there's lots more work to do over the coming months and years.
1: But when it comes to university, Georgia, we've got to think about the fact that students are racking up a lot of debt when they will take out their loans to pay their tuition fees, and particularly those who have already been through university on the Plan 2 scheme. The debt pile is enormous. They're being stifled by it for many years. And again, we've heard from the last government and now the Burnham government that this might be something we're going to look at. When is there going to be some kind of concrete action on that debt pile? Because students heading off to university in September will be aware that they're facing a very difficult jobs market. They're going to rack up a lot of debt. And if the interest in it is going to be too high, they may never come out from underneath it.
12: Yeah, so I think one of the really positive parts of what we're seeing today is we have seen record numbers of students being accepted at university and more disadvantaged students going to university, which is a really positive thing. I think it's important to distinguish between the Plan 2 loans that are the ones that often people in their 20s and 30s have, and the Plan 5 loans that students will be taking out that are going to university today that don't see that kind of increase around interest rates. There's a kind of cap on those increases. And, you know, for those students, you know, it's really important to remember how these loans are different. So they don't start paying them until they reach a certain salary. Those loans only increase as their salaries increase. And if at the end of that loan payment, they aren't able to pay back the full amount, that's written off by government as an investment in those young people's future. So, you know, they don't work like other kinds of loans in the system. And I think it's important for students and families to have that reassurance. But you had a question about the Plan 2 loans, and you'll know that we've taken action this year to cap the interest rates because of concerns around you know, how high interest rates might go, and it's an area that we are continuing to look at.
1: And thank you very much. That was the School Standards Minister, Georgia Gourde. Coming up after five, political strategist Joe Tanner will be here to talk about the A-level results. And also, as Caroline Leavitt leaves her crucial role as the White House spokesperson, I'll speak to one of her predecessors, Anthony Scaramucci, about what it takes to be President Trump's right-hand man in one of the most demanding jobs possibly on the planet. It's now 6 minutes to five. This is Seb Payne in for John Pienaar on Times Radio Drive.
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1: The GERS, the G-E-R-S, is not something you might have heard of if you're just a regular listener or reader. But they are the Government Expenditure and Revenue of Scotland. That's economic figures about pretty much how much the Scottish Government spends. Now, this year's figures, which have come out this week, have revealed that Scots get nearly £2,800 more spent on public services per person compared to the rest of the UK. Now, these numbers are something of a blow to those arguing that an independent Scotland can be economically sustainable without monies transferred to it from the rest of the UK. Now, the columnist for The Times and Sunday Times, Alex Massey, joins me now. Alex, good afternoon. These figures, are they damaging to Scottish independence, or is Scottish independence still in the kind of vibe territory where you can look at all the stats you want and people just won't listen to them?
14: Well, the answer to that is probably a bit of both, and it depends how much logic and how much arithmetic you want to bring to the process of evaluating these things. I mean, the truth is that last year, tax revenue from Scotland was £98 billion. On a per capita basis, that actually is exactly at the UK average level of revenue per person. But expenditure in and for Scotland on public services amounted to, what was it, £123 billion. So that's £25 billion difference, is equivalent to around 10% of GDP. And that notional deficit is contrasted with the UK's actual deficit of just over 4% last year. So, you know, that is a very significant difference. If you go back a dozen years or so, you actually had a spell in the aftermath of the 2008 financial crisis where Scotland's fiscal position was, relatively speaking, either around the same or sometimes slightly better than that of the UK as a whole. And that allowed Alex Salmond and Nicola Sturgeon and other supporters of independence to suggest that there would be no fiscal difficulties or downsides to independence whatsoever. Now, the situation has obviously materially changed significantly in the last dozen or so years, because for several years now you have had Scottish notional deficit of more than 10% of GDP. And while that doesn't tell you what life would be like after or in independence in the long term, it does give you an idea of the challenges and difficulties that an independent Scotland would face immediately. And that would require, quite obviously, significant tax increases, significant spending cuts, or a combination of the two. So from that point of view, from basic sort of actuarial or arithmetic, you know, the numbers are not on the side of the independence movement. But it is true that opinion polls are roughly where they have been for the last decade, that there hasn't been any great impact on the question of whether people support independence or not. And these numbers probably wouldn't change that in the short term. But that's also a reflection of the fact, I would just say, that that the independence question has been parked at the moment. It's not a live issue. Nobody is expecting any kind of movement on that or a referendum at any point in the next few years. So it's not something that people are, it's not a choice that people are forced to make right now.
1: Now, Alex, I would never accuse you of this, but if you were an SNP spokesperson sitting here, how would they respond to that accusation you've made? Because essentially, you can boil it down to the fact that there's been a government in Holyrood that has spent too much money and not raising enough in tax. That's basically what it comes down to here. What is their response to that? And particularly when you're given the sense that the metrics for many of Scotland's public services, be it the health service or educational police, are not great. They don't necessarily explain, you know, show the proceeds of that much high levels of spending.
14: Well, I mean, rates of income tax are obviously higher in Scotland as well. So some of the revenue is a result of Scottish Government choices. That brings in about £1.5 billion extra in income tax each year. You know, what the SNP would say is that, you know, these figures are, you know, if you like, the fact that they would say that the fact that Scotland is like other parts of the UK, including the north of England, the English Midlands, Wales and Northern Ireland, is the beneficiary of significant fiscal transfers from London, the southeast of England. They would say that shows how broken the UK's economic model is. Mm. And sure, there's, you know, Scotland's not unique in running at a significant deficit. What is unusual about Scotland, and this is where Scotland actually has the, in some ways, the most fortuitous position of any part of the United Kingdom, is that Scotland is a comparatively wealthy part of Britain that has public spending commensurate with it being an extremely poor part of Britain. So public spending in and for Scotland now amounts to 53% of GDP. And so then the question, as you correctly highlighted there, is does Scotland actually have the kind of service delivery in health and education and so on that you would expect for spending of that sort? Or is Scotland in some ways actually underperforming?
1: Well, thank you very much. There's more than that to come. That's Alex Massey, a columnist for The Times and Sunday Times.
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1: It's 5 o'clock. 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The headlines: a passenger train has derailed near Lewes in Essex. And today was the UK's hottest day of the year so far, with a provisional temperature of 38.1 degrees Celsius recorded in Kew Gardens. Coming up on the programme, political strategist Jo Tanner will be here to talk about her son as he gets his A-level results. And as Caroline Leavitt leaves her crucial role as the White House spokesperson, I'll be speaking to one of her predecessors, the Mooch, Anthony Scaramucci, about what it takes to be Donald Trump's right-hand man.
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3: Thank you. Good evening. A passenger train has derailed near Lewes Station in East Sussex, closing all lines through the area. Emergency services are at the scene and passengers are being warned of major disruption. Southern Rail is advising people to allow at least an extra hour for their journeys. The UK has recorded its hottest day of the year, with temperatures provisionally reaching 38.1 degrees Celsius at Kew Gardens in London. The Met Office says that makes today the fifth hottest day ever recorded in the UK. An amber warning for extreme heat remains in force across parts of England until midnight. Meanwhile, nurses are collapsing at work whilst working in conditions that some say aren't fit for humans. That was from the Royal College of Nursing. They say poor ventilation and no air conditioning in most hospitals has led to poor health of workers amid the heat wave. Patricia Marquis is the Executive Director for England.
16: We've had members telling us they've been so severely dehydrated, they've actually been admitted to hospital. That really aren't the sort of situation that we should expect our staff to work in, and not the sort of situation our patients should be being cared in.
3: A Romanian couple have each been sentenced to 17 years in prison for killing two men and drugging two more to steal from them. 31-year-old Adina Mihai posed as a sex worker, while Madeline Dimitru, who's 30, arranged to meet men paying for sex at their homes, both admitted manslaughter. Their victims were spiked with the powerful sedative known as GBL. Detective Inspector Michael Roddy is from Thames Valley Police.
17: I think their dangerous comes from their recklessness. The issue here is that they're administering a drug that they have no comprehension of what it might do to an individual.
3: More than a quarter of students getting their A-level results were awarded an A or A-star grade this year. That's up marginally from last year. Meanwhile, boys once again outperformed girls in terms of top grades again. These pupils got their marks this morning.
18: I got 3 A's. A-star AB.
3: UCAS says a record number of 18-year-olds has secured a place at their first choice of university. Professor Peter Slee, Vice-Chancellor at Leeds Beckett University, says whether you got the grades or not, take this advice.
19: When you take this kind of decision about what you're going to do with the next stage of your career, think hard about making the right decision. Don't just jump into the first thing that comes along.
3: Five water companies have been given the provisional go-ahead to raise bills to fund £3.4 billion of extra investment. Ofwat says the money will improve water supplies, infrastructure and the environment. Andy Burnham has accused water companies of treating customers like a blank cheque. And Google searches for eclipse glasses and colanders surged by more than 5,000% around last night's solar eclipse, while searches for eye pain peaked just after maximum obscurity. Eye experts are warning people to watch for blurred vision, dark spots or increased sensitivity to light after looking directly at the sun. Around 70 people suffered sight damage after the 1999 eclipse, many after staring at it for less than a minute. And for a news bulletin when you want it, search for the Times Radio News Briefing on any podcast platform.
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1: Good evening, I'm Seb Payne, sitting in for John Pienaar on Times Radio Drive. John is currently enjoying himself somewhere even more in the sunshine than London at the moment, so I'm here to take you home this evening. But first, breaking news now. A passenger train has derailed near Lewis Inn in East Sussex. We've got a statement from the British Transport Police who said officers are currently on the scene close to Lewis Station following reports of a derailed train at 3:54pm today. We're responding alongside paramedics and the fire service and will provide more information as soon as we can. To give us the latest, here's Times Radio's Nick Ellaby. Nick, what do we know so far?
20: Good afternoon, Seb. I mean, pretty much what you've actually just said. There's not a huge amount we know. British Transport Police, paramedics, fire service all on the scene there. Network Rail say 3:54pm, as you said, and as we heard in Daisy's bulletin there, a service came off the tracks in the Lewis area, very close to that busy station in East Sussex. It's a really big commuter route through Sussex and down from London as well. So a lot of people's journeys will be affected. There's a whole lot of photos circulating online, unverified at the moment, but they do look pretty legitimate. You can see certainly at least three carriages on their sides on the track, and there are photos of passengers and also emergency workers on top of those carriages on the sides. Network Rail, interestingly, were inspecting the track between Haywards Heath and Lewis last night. They put out a statement last night to expect people for people to expect their journeys to be a bit longer. So at the moment, it's just a case of all the emergency services are on the scene. They're asking people to avoid that area. Very, very busy commuter route, as I said. Journeys are going to take a lot longer, and we, you know, more as we get it.
1: And Nick, do we know if there's much service disruption at the moment? Because as you said, people go up and down that line from Brighton in and out of London, and we're just about to head into peak rush hour.
20: Well, I mean, people are told to expect their journeys to take a lot longer. How much longer were they yet to reveal? But certainly, if there's any way of avoiding that stretch of track near Lewis, Then do that.
1: Well, thank you very much. That was Times Radio's Nick Ellaby. We'll give you more on that story when we know it. Now, A-level results have been released today, and a record number of students have been accepted into university. In a post on social media, Andy Burnham confessed to having imposter syndrome ahead of his Cambridge interview.
21: I think I worried about it too much looking back and was too tense about it. You know, it's that imposter syndrome, isn't it? You kind of walk in and I shouldn't be here.
22: No.
21: And you know what I mean?
22: Yes, I do. Yeah.
21: Well, I always talk about it, actually, just to try and say to young people out there who are feeling that, by recognising that what you've got to say is as important. Even if someone sounds a bit more confident or posher, you know, it's still what you've got to say is important.
1: Well, today, more than 260,000 18-year-olds have been accepted. That's up from 3% last year. There's also been a rise in places for engineering, technology and law courses. Earlier, I spoke to Dave Penny, who's UCAS's Deputy Chief Executive and Chief Communications Officer.
23: I speak to students all the time at UCAS, and they're actually really savvy. They're investigating all of the options. They look at the alternatives. They're increasingly focused on courses that they think will give them the best possible career prospects. And as our data shows, they are progressing to university in record numbers today.
1: Well, in the Times today, several of our columnists, which I have to confess includes me, have written about what they wish they knew when they went to university. And one of those is Charlotte Ivers, who's the Sunday Times' TV critic and has written about her time at university. Charlotte, welcome to the programme. Before I begin, we heard Andy Burnham there talking about imposter syndrome if we went to Cambridge. You went to Cambridge. Did you have imposter syndrome?
0: Oh, I've actually written basically what Andy Burnham said there, hadn't I? This is awful, because I was about to slag Andy Burnham off for banging on about his time at university. Did you go to Cambridge, Andy? You never mentioned it. And here I am. Yes, my advice to the youth of the nation, and Seb, you and I did this last year as well, and I hope we aren't going to be asked to do it every year until we retire, because it's sort of, it's quite a memento mori, isn't it? Because you sort of think, gosh, it's another year further. Do I have anything to say to the youth? And I do. I decided. So let me bestow that wisdom upon you. When I was in my second year, I got a 61. So, you know, bargain basement 2-1 in my logic exam. So I thought I was pretty, I did philosophy, thought I was pretty rubbish at logic. And I decided to revise with this guy who just, he was the big I am in logic. He knew absolutely everything about it. And I thought, great, I'm going to nab all of his ideas. And then we were queuing. We were getting fish and chips in the canteen after hours of me not understanding a word this bloke was saying. And it was revealed that he got a high 2-2 in this exam. I'd actually done better than him, but he was so kind of, he was so pleased with himself that he basically decided that the examiners must be wrong. And I thought, oh, you don't have to sort of beat yourself up constantly. And then somewhere between those two attitudes, I think, is a happy meet where you don't let yourself be kind of ground down by results or by a sense that you're not good enough, but you also don't have this sort of soaring and magnificent arrogance. So that would be my advice, a sort of middle path, moderation.
1: It does feel, when you think back to those days, Charlotte, and I agree every year we do this, it does make us both feel a little bit older. Even though the advice is different, hopefully we'll still find advice to say in the coming years. Is that at university, you do get two quite distinct camps of students. You've got some of them who are the eager beavers, who are working away. They're always in the library. They've got their heads to the books. They go to every seminar, every lecture. And then you get the people who basically just doss their way through. And it does seem there are two quite distinct camps. And I think it's probably quite hard to go to university and not fall into that, because either you've worked incredibly hard at school to get your top A-level grades, or you're one of those fantastically naturally intelligent people who's just gone straight in there.
0: Yeah, I worry I did a little bit of the slacking off. And because what I did is essentially got to university and wasn't the cleverest person there and sort of thought, okay, well, you know, I'll do something else instead. I'll have fun then. Not as bad, incidentally, as the new education secretary, Lucy Powell, who stormed out of university because she wasn't the cleverest person there and she felt that this was in some way people looking down on her, which I think is a very bad attitude. I think a great rule I've always had in life is if you're the smartest person in the room, you're in the wrong room. But no, actually, I was speaking to my husband, Josh Glancy of the Sunday Times, who is even older than you and I, if I can imagine it. And he was frustrated at not being invited to bestow his wisdom on the youth. And his wisdom was, you only get this 3 years to just read around your subject, particularly if, you know, you're in a humanities degree and you've got all this free time once in your life. You are so, so lucky. Obviously, any 18-year-old listening to this is not going to listen to me on this. But, you know, what I would give for just a couple of months with just a big library and unlimited time to think, and that doesn't come around again. I think he's very right about that.
1: He is, absolutely. But, of course, what I would say to Mr. Glancy is the fact that those of us who made the decision to do science degrees had a lot of what people call contact hours.
0: Yes.
1: And I can remember in my second year of my degree, those who were studying history or English or whatever had about 1-2 hours a week of things they were required to do. There was one day I can remember where I had 6 hours every single day for a week for most of my second year, which was basically like having a job. I mean, it's obviously not like having a job, but it is like the rhythm of that as well. And as you say, that idea that you just have all this time to read all the great novels, read all the great books, I think that would probably be the single biggest advice I'd give to people. And I think the other thing, which was reflected in the article that we had in the Times today by Cindy Yu, is you can tread your own social path, that there is a kind of a default to go towards the college bar, pubs, heavy drinking, nightclubbing. I mean, the amount of times you go to nightclubs, I could probably count on one hand the number of nightclubs I've been to since university. It's not, you can just do your own thing and it's fine.
0: You can just do your own thing. And yeah, it's interesting, isn't it? You say, oh, it's not as much as a job. It isn't. But crucially, you get paid to do jobs. And I've found that's been a very strong incentive to get stuff done. It's a lot harder if you're just sort of given the whole day ahead of you. But I remember every year, we would get towards exams and about I'd actually start doing some work, and about a week out I'd think, gosh, my brain is working so well, I was making all these amazing connections and it was so good. And I thought, if I could just do like 3 hours work a day from the start of next year, I could feel like this all the time. And then I didn't. I just didn't. And I don't know, my brain just wouldn't work with me.
1: And finally, very briefly, Charlotte, you look back, you've written twice now about your university experiences. What would you change? What would be your one thing you would change looking back?
0: That's a really tricky question. I was just hungover all the time, Seb. I just think, and you know, that's quite an achievement when you're 18 because it takes quite a lot to make you hungover. I would have liked to, you know, have a working brain for more than 10% of my time there, I would say.
1: Well, if you want to see visual representation of that, open up your copies of The Times today to see Charlotte clutching her necessary little champagne bottle there.
0: It's Carver.
1: Of course it's Carver. Sorry, not even that would be Cremant these days. Thank you very much. That was Charlotte Ivers, who's the Sunday Times' TV critic. Let's now speak to Joe Tanner, who's a political strategist whose son got his A-level results today. Joe, how are you doing? Tell us about your son's results.
4: I can't deny, Seb, there is a degree of alcohol that has passed my lips throughout the day, given that I turned up for the results unveiling this morning very concerned about how he had done. And as we walked into the results moment, he'd already had a message saying that he'd received the grades that he needed to secure his first choice of university. And I feel like my moment of like personal responsibility as a parent has been discharged very effectively.
1: So what is your son's plan now? And I would say, what's your plan now, Joe? But I feel like I can get a sense from that.
4: Yeah, my sense is to get absolutely trolleyed on alcohol, because it is a huge moment when your son finally finishes the traditional sort of educational path, shall we say. And my son had been through a real challenge around whether to go to university. He had been very concerned about student debt and what that all amounted to. He has started a job a few weeks ago, and the degree courses meant that he has secured a place for a start next year. He's going to work in the meantime and decide whether a more, shall we say, practical route is more appropriate for him, or whether a more academic route is appropriate for him. And I've been incredibly supportive of him having a series of choices. I've been quite surprised at how much him and his friends have been influenced by the debate about student debt, the debate about the careers that come next. It's been quite scary. I think I am quite kind of sensible and pragmatic, but I have found it incredibly difficult to navigate the sort of what are the careers of the future? What does future employment look like? It's been incredibly difficult, incredibly lonely, and we had some very long and in-depth conversations, and I can't say more prouder than I am. I'm incredibly proud of my son. I'm incredibly proud of the resilience, and I'm incredibly proud of him for developing a series of opportunities that he can now take.
1: Well, I think, Joe, what we've been talking about throughout the programme today is the fact that there are more options, and degree apprenticeships have been consistently oversubscribed now, combined with that sense about debt there. And we spoke earlier to Jimmy McLaughlin, who hosts a great podcast about the future of jobs there. When you were speaking to your son, what exactly was it you were focusing on? Because you're trying to AI-proof a job thing for the future, which is not easy to do.
4: And I would say that's one of the biggest challenges, is that we've had a narrative from the media and to some extent the government about what does student debt look like? What does the price of a degree look like now? It is effectively an investment decision by somebody that is going to university as to whether they're prepared to settle themselves with a considerable debt. And we had a very intensive conversation about what that looked like. We also had several conversations about what are the jobs of the future. And my son is looking to do a business administration course. And that is, it sounds vague, but what's interesting is that through further research, we found several companies were struggling with an AI process that needed people to kind of motivate at some point within the chain. You still need people that can work out where the blockages are. My son is not academic. My son is very practical. My son is very resilient. He's very smart. But the reality is, for people, young people in particular these days, it is an absolute minefield to work out where to go next. It is incredibly challenging. And I have found it very hard as a parent to navigate.
1: Well, thank you very much. That was Jo Tanner, who is a political strategist, and her son, who got his A-level results today. Now, I'm just going to return to that breaking news story about the train that has derailed near Lewes railway station in southeast England. We have a statement now from Heidi Alexander, the Transport Secretary, who has said that she is deeply concerned of reports of a derailment involving a southern train in Lewes in Sussex. Grateful to emergency services who are on the scene supporting those impacted, we are working quickly with the rail industry and local partners to assist passengers. We'll bring you more on that story as it continues to develop. Well, coming up after six, it's not Pienaar and Friends, it's Payne and Friends. And today I'm joined by The Spectator's assistant editor, Isabel Hardman, and Times Radio's political correspondent, Terry Stanzi. And also, we'll be looking at why so many influencers are being killed by Mexican drug gangs. I'll be speaking to Ion Grillo, a journalist specialising in cartel and organised crime, and author of the El Narco trilogy. But up next, as Caroline Levitt leaves her crucial role as the White House spokesperson, I'll speak to one of her predecessors, Anthony Scaramucci, about what it takes to represent Donald Trump in one of the most demanding jobs out there. It's 25 past five. This is Seb Payne on Times Radio Drive.
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6: Hi, I'm Jeff Norcott, and on this week's Friday Night with Norcott, comedian Hal Cruttendon will be joining me

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7: President Trump's press secretary is stepping down. Karen Leavitt will leave at the end of the month, and it brings to end a quite remarkable tenure.
8: Nothing is so good, it lasts eternally.
9: It is a privilege to cover this White House. It's a privilege to be the White House press secretary. And nobody has the right to go into the Oval Office and ask the President of the United States questions. That's an invitation that is given. Of course the President supports peaceful protests. What a stupid question. All due respect, only a reporter from the New York Times would ask a question like that, Sean. Wasn't it good? Doge and OMB also found that there was about to be $50 million taxpayer dollars that went out the door to fund condoms in Gaza. President Trump is a humanitarian with a big heart, and that's why he sent Special Envoy Witkoff to the region in an effort to save lives. I think it's insulting that you're trying to test my knowledge of economics and the decisions that this president has made. I now regret giving a question to the Associated Press.
8: I know him so well.
9: No, go ahead, Philip. Caitlin, I'm not taking your follow-up. Philip, go ahead.
10: I have a follow-up on something you just said, though, Caroline. That's
9: Caitlin, I'm not taking your follow-up. Philip, go ahead.
7: Well, Miss Leavitt says she's stepping aside to spend more time with her young family. Now, someone who knows the role and stood at the very same podium as Leavitt is the former White House Director of Communications, Anthony Scaramucci, otherwise known as the Mooch. I've been speaking to him and began by asking for his reaction to the news.
11: Well, I mean, listen, I'm going to take her at her word. She has two children. God bless her for that. And maybe she made that decision. I do think the timing, however, is suspicious, not to play Sherlock Holmes, but she went on maternity leave, arrived back on the job on July 16th. So to be departing a month later did seem a little odd to me. But, you know, that's Washington. Let's face it, she lasted 50.7 Scaramucci. So it's a lot longer than I lasted in that role. And if we're being honest and objective, she was very good at it, because one of the things you have to do for the president is you got to tell lies from the podium with great conviction and great confidence. And I think she told something like, you know, 43 lies every press conference that she had. And so she was very good at it. But I do think there's something else going on other than just the maternity leave. But that's speculation on my part. And again, that's my personal opinion.
7: Well, it's a very difficult job, Anthony, because the first White House press secretary under Donald Trump, Sean Spicer, was ridiculed, I think, on his first briefing for saying the biggest ever crowds in humanity had ever attended his inauguration. Many of his successors then hid away from the podium, such as Sarah Huckabee Sanders, which delivered very few briefings. It is a difficult job, isn't it? Because the president is so precarious and likes to just say things himself. Whoever comes next, how are they going to do that almost impossible job?
11: Well, I'll just say three.

0: three things. Number one, Scott Jennings is the most likely successor. But just to go back to Sean Spicer for a second, he had difficulty lying. You could see it on his face, his body language. It wasn't the largest crowd. He said it was anyway because the president wanted him to. Sarah had difficulty lying, so that's why she limited her press appearances. But Caroline Leavitt had no difficulty lying. She lied with aplomb. She lied with great conviction and great passion, which is why she was able to last so long. But the next person coming, Scott Jennings, if you watch him on CNN, and that's my prediction, he's the most likely successor. I think he'll be very comfortable in that job. Again, you have to understand the job. The president wants somebody to say things that are in his image. If you look at the interview on Punch Bowl, as an example, where he got pushed back, you could see he couldn't move. I mean, he was trying to tell the journalist that he is the greatest president that ever lived, and many people are saying that about him. And the journalist just looked at him and said, many people are not saying that about you. You know, you've got a 32% approval rating. It's below where Richard Nixon was in August of 1974 when he resigned. So the president's going to need somebody to keep that sort of disinformation bubble going. And I think Scott Jennings is very capable of doing that.
1: Now, the context for this is very difficult for President Trump, that the Iran war, I think we can say, has not exactly gone to plan, assuming there was a plan in the first place. The US economy is struggling with inflation and rising fuel prices, and you've got those midterm elections. Whoever comes next, Anthony, has got to somehow weave a narrative. And you've talked about the flexibility of the truth and fact, shall we say, to put a positive spin. I mean, what is the positive spin the next press secretary can say about where the Trump administration is?
0: Well, listen, I try to be objective with this stuff. I obviously dislike what the president is doing, and everything that you said has gone in the wrong direction. But if you look at the lower income data, we've actually seen in the last two quarters, lower income people have rising income, and they have rising income ahead of inflation. Mm. And so the bottom part of the K in the K-shaped economy that we're experiencing is moving up a little. And they would be very well, I'm surprised, frankly, they haven't jumped on that data. The economists from Bank of America released some of their credit card data and their consumer purchases yesterday to sort of validate what I'm saying. I'm very surprised that the president hasn't gone in that direction, because some of that is a direct result of the big, beautiful spending bill, where you've got no tax on tips and you have no tax on overtime for a lot of these lower income people. That's the only bright spot in the whole palette, though. If you look at the gas prices, look at the situation with the war, the tariffs, the back and forth in terms of where the tariff refunds are. Incidentally, I think it's important to mention the corporations are getting the tariff refunds, but they're not rebating the consumers. So, you know, there's a big kerfuffle around that as well. So that's the reason why the president's in the low 30s on his approval rating. But we have seen a little bit of a bright spot there with lower and middle income people.
1: And many of those voters are the ones who supported Donald Trump in the first and second election, and the ones that he's going to have to try and win back for those midterm elections. You mentioned Scott Jennings, the potential successor. For our listeners, particularly in the UK, just give us a bit of background on who he is and why you think he's the favourite to succeed Caroline Leavitt.
0: Well, he's been a Republican operative for many years. He's a Kentucky-based gentleman. I believe he spent some time working for Mitch McConnell on his staff, although you could verify that. And he's now a paid contributor to CNN. And he's sort of that gadfly on CNN, because there's a lot of liberal media pundits on CNN. He provides the president's perspective on CNN, and I think he acts as an irritant on that network. Having said that, the president likes him a lot, and he's attended many of the president's rallies over the last 18 months. And, you know, the rumors inside of Washington are that he would be the most natural successor. Now, I also say this, in my very short time there, when Sean left after President Trump appointed me as communications director, I promoted Sarah Huckabee. And I always thought, given the president's personality, a woman at that podium is better for him. So I think if a man is at that podium and Scott starts to do a good job, he'll likely get fired by the president. He won't like the spotlight being on another man. I just have to say that as factually as possible. And so women for President Trump do better in that job than men, frankly.
1: And I can probably guess what you might be saying here when it comes to the question, the truth, Anthony, but what are the qualities you think are needed in that job for whoever comes next? Because we've talked about being able to spin a positive narrative, got a pretty hard skin that, you know, I've sat in that White House press room in a very different era in the Obama administration for the Washington Post. And, you know, it's tough questioning there. You've got to be on top of everything. And that's even before you get to the fact that Donald Trump is a unique president, shall we say.
0: Listen, I think there's a couple of base ingredients here. Number one, you have to accept the president's narrative. You have to accept his election denialism. You have to accept his thoughts about himself wanting to be on Mount Rushmore. You have to accept that prices are going down, even though we just had a 3.4% inflation print. You have to accept that we've devastated the Iranian military, even though it looks like the Iranian military has been way more resilient and way more aggressive than we ever thought possible. You have to accept that we haven't exhausted our munitions when all the factual data coming out of the Pentagon and all the reporting is counter to that. And if you can stay in the president's bubble and his narrative, and you can address the press like you're in Alice in Wonderland in a totally different psychedelic movie that's not based on reality, you'll do a good job in that spot. But remember, if you got a man in that spot and the man is doing well, President Trump will not like that because he is a one spotlight, one person on the stage show, and that's him. And so, you know, and we've seen Rubio's been clever at this. Vance has figured this out. They've got to get out of the way of the president and let him suck in all of the oxygen in the room.
1: That was my conversation with Anthony Scaramucci, the former White House communications director. Anthony's new book, All the Wrong Moves on the Key Failures of the Trump Administration, is out this September. Coming up after six, it's Payne and Friends. And today I'm joined by The Spectator's assistant editor, Isabel Hardman, and Times Radio's political correspondent, Terry Stianzi. Also, we'll be looking at why so many influencers are being killed by Mexican drug gangs. I'll be speaking to John Bogifiolo, the Latin America correspondent. First, the headlines with Daisy Steele.
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3: Good evening. A passenger train has derailed near Lewes in East Sussex, with images appearing to show several carriages on their side. Police, paramedics and firefighters are at the scene. Transport Secretary Heidi Alexander says she's deeply concerned. Southern Railway says no trains can run through Lewes, with major disruption expected until at least 10 p.m. tonight. Times Radio's Nick Ellaby has been looking at the pictures emerging from the scene.
4: A whole lot of photos circulating online, unverified at the moment, but they do look pretty legitimate. You can see certainly at least three carriages on their sides on the track, and there are photos of passengers and also emergency workers on top of those carriages on the sides.
3: A temperature of 38.1 Celsius has been recorded at Kew Gardens in London. It makes it provisionally the hottest day of the year, with the UK seeing its fifth heatwave of 2026. The number of A-level students getting top grades has risen for the third year running. Boys have again outperformed girls at the highest grades, while maths remains the most popular subject. Millions of households could face further water bill rises. The regulator has approved an extra £3.4 billion of spending by five firms in England. It'll fund network upgrades, support housing growth and tackle so-called forever chemicals in drinking supplies. And Harvey Nichols has been brought out of administration. Mike Ashley's Frasers Group is taking over the department store chain. And for a news bulletin when you want it, search for the Times Radio News Briefing on any podcast platform.
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1: Emergency services are responding to reports of a train derailment in East Sussex. It's believed that it have happened near Lewes Railway Station just before 4 o'clock this afternoon. It's not known yet if there are any casualties. Joining me now on Times Radio is the rail expert and author of British Rail, A New History, Christian Warmore. Christian, good evening. What do we know so far about this incident?
9: Well, details are very sketchy, but it seems that unlike the recent accident in Bedford, which was a crash between two trains, this is a single train that's come off the rails. Now, if many of your listeners will remember that before the last heatwave, there were warnings about the fact that once the rails or the temperature gets above 35 degrees, the rails can get as hot as 50 degrees and they can start to buckle. Now, I don't want to speculate that this is definitely what happened, but you know, it does seem likely that maybe the very hot temperature had something to do with this derailment. And there are some reports that there's a carriage on its side. If that is the case, then, you know, this is very concerning.
1: This is a very busy route, Christian. It's one of the key commuter lines from Sussex into London here. We can expect a lot of disruption from this while the emergency services are tending to the scene.
9: Yes, I mean, I'm slightly unclear as to whether it's happened east or west of Lewes Station. Clearly, a lot of trains go to Lewes and then some of them split there. Some of them go to Seaford and then some of them continue along the coast to Eastbourne and the like, and Hastings. But either way, there will definitely be disruption. Obviously, this particular train will be out of commission. There might be trains trapped behind it and so on. So, yes, it's going to be another bad day for the railways.
1: And what would normally happen in a situation that obviously the emergency services we can see from the unverified pictures online are attending to the scene? What will be their focus given this potential derailment?
9: Well, obviously, the first thing that happens is that, you know, they have to turn the current. This current of this is a third rail system. You know, it is one of the dangers of these sort of incidents is that passengers get off and then another train comes along and hits them. I'm not sure whether this is a single section of track or not, but either way, there's also dangers that you know, the electrified third rail is still on, so that has to be turned off, and that obviously leads to further delays because the whole section has to be turned off. So you know, the whole thing is going to be very disruptive. But of much greater concern, of course, is the fact that, you know, there may well be casualties from such an incident. Because, you know, the train may well have been going at a reasonable pace before it derailed.
1: And given what will happen next, Christian, obviously that line will be closed for a while. I assume it's just going to be as long as it takes for the emergency services to get to the bottom of any casualties, any incidents, and then figure out what happened. So it could be closed for quite some time.
9: Yes, there's more than that, because often such an incident damages the track. It might even have damaged the electrification. You know, the signalling may have to be reset and so on. So after the Bedford crash, the line was closed for quite a long time. So, you know, local people must expect some disruption for a reasonable period. But as I say, the most important thing to ascertain is, you know, whether there's any injuries and whether casualties have managed to get out of there as quickly as possible.
1: Well, thank you very much. That it is the rail expert and author Christian Walmar. We also have a statement here from the Transport Trade Union. The General Secretary has said, with so many passengers reportedly involved in the derailment, the immediate priority must be their safety and well-being. The General Secretary of the TSSSA said, we are deeply concerned by today's derailment and our thoughts are with the passengers, emergency services and rail workers affected. With so many passengers reportedly involved, the immediate priority must be their safety and well-being. We thank the emergency services, the British Transport Police and Southern Rail staff responding at the scene. Now we'll bring you more on that as the story develops. Now, the Royal Horticultural Society is considering creating insurance collections of rare plants in northern England to combat the southern heat wave. Extreme heat this summer has forced head gardeners across the country to turn off historic fountains, redesign royal flower beds, and cull suffering shrubbery. We're now joined by Saul Walker from Plant Heritage UK, home of the national plant collections which safeguards 100,000 different plants. Saul, welcome to the programme. What measures are the RHC and other organisations taking, given this heat and given such heat is the new norm?
10: Yeah, we're having really to have a look at where we actually have some of the collections of the plants around the country. We obviously now know that the south in particular is starting to be hit quite hard, not only temperatures, but also lack of moisture. I'm here at Wisley today and we're at 36, 37 degrees, and we haven't seen rain for 50 days. So lots of the plants that may require cooler temperatures and a lot more moisture, we're having to look at citing them elsewhere, further north. And some of our national plant collections especially have started to make that move. So it's something we're all thinking about and trying to work out where these things can go.
1: Now, Lucy Pittman, who's a conservation advisor at Plant Heritage, has said duplicating entire collections of flowers was quite a new concept. What other things are you looking at doing, Saul, to preserve plant life?
10: Obviously, Plant Heritage, our collections are key to how we are conserving plants. We use them as living libraries so people can enjoy them for the future. So not only looking at duplication of collections, but getting people interested in other plants so that we can ensure that we have a good geographical spread. Traditionally, some of the plants in the bigger gardens have been found in the south, and they have these large collections. And trying to get actually people to maybe look at those plants that are traditionally associated with the climes down here, up further in the north, also in Scotland, is something that we're trying to establish who are willing to take on these collections, whether it's duplicating them through propagation or actually wholesale taking collections that might be pot bound or something like this.
1: Now, the sort of temperatures we've been seeing are pretty high. That at the RHS Garden Wisley in Surrey, it's been 36 degrees, and moving some of them to the gardens in Bridgewater in Greater Manchester or down to the Rosemore Garden in Devon. You know, there's more rainfall in Devon, but also, I guess, in Manchester as well. What calculations, Saul, are you taking in terms of which things go where? Is it about the water? Is it about the soil? Is it about nutrition? Or is it about the whole thing?
10: Yeah, we're looking at quite wholesale in what plants require. We're sort of very early on in this task. So looking for those plant collections that are really suffering. In some ways, this year has been great to actually indicate which of those genera, which species and which cultivars actually we need to look at long term. So here at Wisley, for example, things like the gooseberry collection, the rhubarb collection, the astilbe collection, they all require a lot more moisture than really we are getting now in the southeast. So some of those collections are now being moved up to Bridgewater. We also have a duplicated astilbe collection up in the Lake District, for example, where there is a lot more moisture. And we're just going to have to reassess different plant groups every year using the data we're getting, and hopefully going to be finding the ideal places for them around the country, and hopefully get some people, both individuals and organisations, stepping forward who are willing to take on these collections.
1: And finally, Saul, many of our ordinary gardeners listening to this aren't able to move their plants up north or out to the west or wherever else. What steps would you recommend those who've got green thumbs who want to future-proof their gardens from the heat?
10: Yeah, it's interesting, isn't it? Because plants are quite stationary and we live quite stationary in areas. What I would do is start going out and looking at really good examples of planting that may have been established 5, 10 years ago, especially some of the dry gardens in the southeast, some of those plantings that may be based around climatic zones of the Mediterranean, California, examples around the world where this climate already exists and those plants are already quite well established in those areas. So we're just going to have to sort of change our library, our lexicon of plants that we may have grown in the past and just tailor them to the new climatic features of the future.
1: Well, thank you very much. That was Saul Walker from Plant Heritage UK. Now, if you're a digital subscriber to The Times and Sunday Times, you can get a whole range of email newsletters as part of your subscription. 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That's thetimes.com. Coming up after 6, it's Payne and Friends, and we'll be digging into the big stories of today. But first, we'll be hearing from Helena Dollimore, who's the MP for Hastings and Rye on the train derailment in East Sussex. It's currently 13 minutes to 6. This is Seb Payne in for John Pienaar on Times Radio Drive.
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1: We're bringing you more now on that latest breaking news, which is the train derailment near Lewes in East Sussex. Joining me now is Helena Dollimore, who's the MP for Hastings and Wright, which is also in East Sussex. Helena, thank you so much for joining us. What have you heard, and are you concerned about the situation?
0: Evening. Well, obviously, this is an extremely distressing incident. It's a train on our local line, and everyone here is very concerned to hear about this news. It's something we take for granted, going on the train and it being a safe journey. So my thoughts are with everyone who's been affected on the train today and all of their friends and family, but also the emergency services who are on site responding, doing their job as ever, but particularly today in this extreme heat, not an easy operation. So we're all thinking of them and hoping, having our fingers crossed, that the injuries are minimised as much as possible.
1: Well, we heard earlier, Helena, from the train expert Christian Wilmar, who was explaining that it is one of the UK's busiest train lines, a big commuter service, and many people in your constituency but also around it will be going in and out there. There's likely to be major disruptions from this.
0: Yes, obviously the emergency services are on site at the moment responding, and there is a significant operation underway to make sure that the passengers are rescued from the train. That needs to take the priority. I think everybody in our area will understand that when an incident of this nature happens, that needs to take priority. And I think delays are kind of the last thing on our mind at the moment, and we just want to make sure everyone is as safe as they possibly can be.
1: And have you picked up, Helena, I know that you've spoken to the Secretary of State for Transport, Heidi Alexander, and the Rail Minister, Lord Hendy. Have you picked up any more from them what may have happened here, or is it still too soon to say?
0: It's too soon to say, and I think it wouldn't be appropriate to speculate at this point. Obviously, in situations like this, the Rail Accidents Investigator will lead an independent investigation that will look fully at what has happened here and cover any lessons that need to be learned from it. But that will happen once the immediate response has finished. And if I could, you know, send a message to anyone who's in East Sussex who's listening to this, we can do two things to help our emergency services. One is to stay away from the site. Please don't go to see what's happening. It's not helpful to the response on site. But also, please be mindful of not causing undue demand on the emergency services, who are very busy responding to this emergency. The ambulance service, the fire service, they're already dealing with the extreme heat that we're experiencing today. What we can do to help them is to minimise any use, emergency use, that's unnecessary as much as possible.
1: Well, thank you very much. That's Helena Dollimore, who is the MP for Hastings and Rye, discussing that train derailment near Lewes in East Sussex. We'll continue to bring you updates as and when they come here on Times Radio. Now, the US immigration agency ICE has announced plans to buy electric shock delivering gloves to use on detainees. ICE will reportedly spend $10 to $20 million on the gloves, which have previously been used in American jails. The manufacturer of the gloves, Compliant Technologies, say their product allows officers to get hands-on with detainees. Let's speak to the Washington correspondent for The Times, George Grills, about this. George, thank you for joining us. There's been a lot of focus on ICE and the techniques they've used when rounding up people. This doesn't exactly speak as if they're toning down their efforts here.
2: That's right. And there's been some queasiness about those tactics and the kind of force that officers deploy in the US as part of President Trump's immigration crackdown. I think a lot of voters are basically pretty pleased with the results on the southern border, where there's basically been a record low number of crossings like we haven't seen for about 50 years. At the same time, the way in which ICE agents are carrying out raids and going into cities and seizing people off the streets and clashing with protesters, resulting in a number of deaths, that is the stuff that is really turning off American voters.
1: Now, these new gloves, how safe are they, and what would they mean for someone who, if it has pre-existing health conditions?
2: Well, the manufacturers say that even if you have heart problems or you might have a pacemaker, it's fine and it works. And yet at the same time, there's also a warning that, you know, you use it at your own risk and it could cause injury. So it seems like they're covering themselves both ways there. It's certainly something that I think to a lot of people it has become almost symbolic of the harsh nature of the immigration crackdown under President Trump. And in particular, we've actually seen it ramping up in the most recent months. So the number of arrests has kind of risen to its highest point last month. And that's because Trump has set a target of 2,000 detentions a day for ICE to kind of take.
1: And we've seen that at least 52 people have died in ICE detention since President Trump's return to the White House. That's according to Human Rights Watch. But as you say, George, there is this sort of split between President Trump's base that want him to be tough on illegal migration and seem to support some of those harsher tactics with ICE compared to the images that we've seen on social media and on TV here. Is there any sense that the MAGA base are changing their minds when they hear of the techniques and the idea of having gloves to shock people?
2: I mean, not at all. If anything, they think that the new Homeland Security Secretary, Mark Wayne Mullen, is basically too much of a soft touch. Even though we've seen record number of arrests in the past couple of months, just because he's basically been a little less brash in his kind of dealings with Democratic governors. I mean, you saw this antagonistic approach from the Trump administration towards states earlier this year, and that kind of crystallized in particular in Minneapolis, where you had those two protesters who were shot dead by, you know, federal agents. And that led to this massive backlash against Trump's immigration policies. But he's betting that come November's midterms, he'll get rewarded by voters, basically for what has happened at the southern border, where you do not see crossings anymore.
1: But how does that interplay, George, with the wider economic troubles that we heard earlier on Times Radio from Anthony Scaramucci, who said that, you know, there are some real issues when it comes to President Trump's popularity, the mess, the morass of the Iran war, and income, sort of the cost of living, as we'd call it in the UK, is struggling. You know, is there a sense that the focus on ICE and these harder tactics will distract from the economic problems the administration is struggling with?
2: I mean, they'll try, but Trump himself, when he was talking about his 2024 election win, he credited it firstly to the economy and to voters' frustrations with inflation under Joe Biden, and then secondly to immigration. Immigration is secondary to the economic question, and fundamentally inflation is higher in the US now than it was when Trump took office at the beginning of 2025, and that's why you're seeing all the polling suggesting that it's going to be a bad night for the Republicans come November.
1: And just to finish on these gloves, so this device is known as the glove, which is the generated low output voltage emitter. It delivers a shock, a maximum of 1.2 amps. And it's a lot of money the Department of Homeland Security are spending, $10 to $20 million. Have you got to the bottom of why? Is this just, you know, is there been any explanation, or are we left to our own devices to decide why they're doing this?
2: I think it's both to do with kind of handling the large numbers of detainees they're now kind of processing because these targets have been set by Washington that are very high. It's also perception. You know, part of what the Trump administration is trying to do is dissuade people from coming to the US. So these kind of, if you recall, back last year, there was this kind of plan to build Alligator Alcatraz, this kind of formidable detention center in the Everglades in Florida, where supposedly if you tried to escape, you'd get eaten by an alligator. This is kind of slightly over-the-top measures, but part of it is the theater to try and deter migrants.
1: And finally, George, how are the Democrats responding to this, that ever since President Trump's last win, there's been this sense that they are struggling to get an alternative narrative? You know, this stuff that ICE is doing is so harsh. Is their critique getting any pickup?
2: Well, this is one of the divisions that is really animating the Democrats. There are those on the left, the progressives, who say we must abolish ICE altogether, just get rid of it. They think it's, you know, this kind of effectively an arm of what they would describe as the Trump's police state in the US. But then you have the moderates who think, no, there are a lot of Democrat voters who are also concerned about illegal migration in the US, and we need to appeal to them as well. So calling for the total abolition of ICE is going too far. So, but I think most of the party will unite around the idea that, you know, electric shocking gloves is, you know, a step too far even for them.
1: Well, thank you very much. That was George Grills, who is the Washington correspondent for The Times.

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1: Welcome to Times Radio Drive. I'm Seb Payne, sitting in for John Pienaar today. Coming up over the next hour, it's Payne and Friends with my friends, not John's friends today. And today I'm joined by Isabel Hardman, the assistant editor of The Spectator, and Times Radio's political correspondent, Terry Stiasny. But first, the news with Daisy Steele.
2: Thanks, Seb. Good evening. A passenger train has derailed near Lewes in East Sussex, with several carriages ending up on their side. Emergency services are at the scene. It's understood there are no fatalities or serious injuries. The cause of the derailment isn't yet known, but it comes on the hottest day of the year. Rail expert Christian Walmer says the extreme heat could have played a part.
3: Many of your listeners will remember that before the last heat wave, there were warnings about the fact that once the temperature gets above 35 degrees, the rails can get as hot as 50 degrees and they can start to buckle. Now, I don't want to speculate that this is definitely what happened, but, you know, it does seem likely that maybe the very hot temperature had something to do with this derailment.
2: It's provisionally the hottest day of the year, after temperatures in London's Kew Gardens reached 38.1 degrees. As nurses complain of collapsing in the heat, their union is calling for more to be done to protect NHS staff. The health secretary's vowed to fix crumbling buildings. Arrow Park Hospital on the Wirral was redeveloped in 2024. These patients say it's welcome on a day like this.
4: It's nice and cool here, and lots of space as well. The old one, it was just really humid. You couldn't really breathe in there or anything.
5: It's probably a hell of a lot cooler. More comfortable to sit in.
6: It's a lot better than the old one, definitely.
2: A record number of 18-year-olds in the UK have gained a place at their first choice, university or college, after getting their A-level results this morning.
7: I got A star and three A's. I got three A's.
2: Those pupils in London did well. Those who didn't are being advised to go through clearing. Meanwhile, Skills Minister Jackie Smith says there are certain higher education subjects that have seen growth this year.
8: We're going to see more students taking technical qualifications, T levels, level three. We've seen big increases in students taking maths, more young people doing construction qualifications.
2: A Romanian couple have been jailed for 17 years each for killing two married men and drugging others with a powerful sedative. The pair targeted their victims on the pretext of offering sex to steal cash and jewellery. The pair has admitted manslaughter and administering poison at Oxford Crown Court. Mike Ashley's Frasers Group has announced it's bought department store chain Harvey Nichols. The Sports Direct owner's taken over six shops, the online business, and will employ more than 1,000 members of staff. And Google searches for eclipse glasses and colanders surged by more than 5,000% around last night's solar eclipse, while searches for eye pain peaked just after maximum obscurity. Eye experts are warning people to watch for blurred vision, dark spots, or increased sensitivity to light after looking directly at the sun. And for a news bulletin when you want it, search for the Times Radio News Briefing on any podcast platform.
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1: Well, good evening and thank you for still being with us. I'm Seb Payne, sitting in on Times Radio Drive for John Pienaar, who's currently off enjoying warmer climates than this. Now, before we get into Payne and Friends this evening, we're going to get more on that passenger derailment in Lewes in East Sussex. Joining me now is Norman Baker, the former Lib Dem MP for Lewes and ex-transport minister. Norman, thanks for joining us on Times Radio. Have you been aware of anything like this before in that area, which is a very busy one?
9: No, I haven't been. There was a very, very small minor derailment at about 5 miles per hour about 20 years ago, with nobody injured at all on that occasion. And I have to say that rail accidents in this country are mercifully very rare, which is why they make the news, because they don't happen every day. I mean, car accidents happen every day, but rail accidents don't. As I understand it, three carriages have been overturned. We don't know the reason for that yet. The suggestion might be partly the landslip. Obviously, another possible explanation is that it was due to rails buckling in the heat. No doubt the Rail Accident Investigation Board will determine the cause of the accident and take any necessary steps subsequently. It appears, so far as we know, and I'm not privy to any special information, but it seems to be the case that nobody has lost their lives, fortunately, and people are getting out of the train themselves or being helped out by the emergency services.
1: And from your experience as the MP for the area, Norman, how will Southern Rail cope with this? Will they have the facilities and the abilities to be able to deal with an incident of this scale?
9: Well, it's a Network Rail issue, particularly in terms of the infrastructure. And I understand Southern have suspended all services through Lewes, although they needn't have done so in some ways, because the line, for example, from Brighton to Eastbourne doesn't go anywhere near where the accident occurred, which was north of Lewes on the London line. So no doubt there will be no services until at least 10 o'clock tonight, probably later than that. They'll want to make sure that the railways are completely safe before any trains are allowed back on them. And if it has been the case that the rails have buckled, we don't know that, but if they have buckled, that will take considerably longer to repair.
1: And lastly, Norman, you mentioned this point about the heat, and I guess there's a wider question about our infrastructure generally, that today, you know, has been an incredibly hot day, making this summer again a very, very hot one, probably the hottest on record, I think. It feels as if that there's going to be rising questions about the UK's infrastructure, be it railways, be it reservoirs, being dealing with this. What sort of things do you think need to happen to make sure that we are better prepared if hotter summers like this are the norm?
9: Well, they are going to be the norm, I think, and we are woefully behind as a country looking at adaptation to climate change. Whether it was the landslip today or whether it was buckled rails, both of those relate to the weather at the moment. And we've seen other incidents. For example, we had in Stonehaven incident on the railways a couple of years ago, which was a landslip. You know, we are now anticipating events occurring in the infrastructure which wouldn't have occurred, say, 10 years ago. So we urgently need a plan from the government to look at all infrastructure to make sure it is now able to be adapted to the new weather we're in.
1: Well, thank you very much. That was Norman Baker, who's the former Lib Dem MP for Lewes and former Transport Minister. We'll bring you more throughout the next hour as and when that story develops. Well, we are now here for Payne and Friends, an hour of good conversation in very good company. Today, I'm joined by The Spectator's assistant editor, Isabel Hardman, and The Times Radio's political correspondent, Terry Stianzi. Good afternoon, good evening, Terry and Isabel.
10: Hi, good afternoon.
11: Hello.
1: So let's begin each with your thought for the day. There's a lot of news going on at the moment, but Isabel, tell us what's on your mind.
11: Mine is the increasing outspokenness of police chiefs. You've had the Met Police Chief Mark Rowley talking about the systematic underfunding of the police over the past few years, meaning that they can't keep tabs on sex offenders in the way that the public would expect. You've also had police chiefs really openly lobbying the government over the early release of two of the killers of PC Andrew Harper. And I think this is significant for a number of reasons. One is that I think they're probably following the example of army and defence chiefs, who in recent years have been much more outspoken, much more prepared to give newspaper interviews warning about the specific consequences of not meeting Britain's defence funding commitments. And we've heard less of that from the police, but I think that's now changing because they're following that model. And I think one of the reasons they see that as being particularly important in policing is that systematic underfunding, systematic understaffing of the police, where we have ever more demands on cops to be covering all kinds of issues whilst also performing their neighbourhood and community roles, but just not enough police to do this. And morale can be pretty low in some forces. And so for police chiefs to be arguing their case in public, it is I wouldn't say it's a cost-free way of boosting morale, but it's their way of saying to their officers, we care about you and we care about the job that you're doing. And we know that what we're asking of you at the moment is quite often unreasonable or not the job that you signed up to do. And I think that's a really significant change in the way that one of our major public services talks about itself.
1: I agree with you, Isabel. And when I heard Sir Mark Rowley, the Met Police Chief, on the radio this morning talking, it did strike me just what a public figure that position has become. And it does pose a question for democratically elected politicians that when Sir Mark was appointed Met Police Chief, he went through a due recruitment process and all that sort of thing. But he's not sort of democratically accountable to Parliament. He does appear in select committees and thankfully on Times Radio as well. But it does create a particular imbalance there because you think, well, if you're asking for this funding, you know, who are you accountable to beyond the people who work for you?
11: Yeah, and I mean, I think it's also an interesting question about the other public services that are going to be affected by the early release scheme. I would say that compared to the police, social workers, for instance, have very little voice in terms of British public discourse. Now, if you work in child protection, for instance, you've already got an unreasonable caseload of too many families, all of whom have, you know, highly at-risk children that you're worried about but can't get around in the way that you'd like to as a professional. In October, there are going to be children who are no longer deemed safe because the perpetrator of the crime against them has now been released. And the basis on which they were deemed safe by the authorities was that that person was in prison. And so I wonder whether we'd see a knock-on effect from other sectors. I suspect social workers are so used to dealing with rubbish conditions and unreasonable demands, they may not publicly complain. But I do wonder whether we'll start to see these, you know, these big figures making more of a noise in public. And as you say, there's then a knock-on effect on how ministers can respond and don't respond.
1: And of course, the social media age has made that even more prevalent, where anyone can pop up on Twitter or Instagram or Facebook and say what they think. Terry, your thought for today?
10: So my thought is a bit different, a bit more international, but it's actually picking up on a thought that I talked to John about last week. So we were talking about how spies had been ranking other spies and also about this very mysterious drone attack in Leipzig. But interestingly, today in Germany, the cabinet has decided that one of the things that they need to do is to give extra powers to their own intelligence services. Now, you know, obviously, because of lots of bits of German history, the German intelligence services have not been allowed to do very much in the past. They're described as basically sort of intelligence gathering services. They're allowed to find things out, but they're effectively not really allowed to do anything. And in the light of new threats, they are now trying to take a more sort of active approach to this. I mean, and the whole history of Germany's intelligence services on both sides of the wall, as was, is absolutely fascinating. It's very murky. In the Cold War, there were all sorts of spy scandals and Russian moles and so forth, and it grew out of, you know, even earlier times. But the big difference is, you know, we don't realise how restrictive they are up to now and what they can do. I mean, there's certainly no license to kill. They are, you know, and it might be allowed to carry out some cyber attacks. German intelligence agencies apparently are still not allowed to carry a weapon anywhere abroad without kind of explicit and very, very rare permission. So they are not going to allow them to, you know, be some sort of German James Bond style security or intelligence service. And this has still got to go through Parliament. But I think it's just a really interesting shift. We've seen it in German policy more generally in terms of military operations. And now this is extending to intelligence as well.
1: It does feel, Terry, that Friedrich Merz, German Chancellor, has definitely shifted the conversation on Germany's defence. And it's partly the threat from Putin and other bad faith actors, but also an acknowledgement that the world has changed, that the support from America, of course, which has been so fundamental to Germany for such a long period. If you think back to the Cold War and Berlin, you know, that was spy central when you had every intelligence agency was overfilled with spies now. And the German state, you know, West Germany, of course, back then was not as involved. But it feels on defence spending and on that, there is a sea change. How's that reflected, do you think, the German population? Do they accept that?
10: I think there's been, you know, over the last few years, certainly since the Ukraine invasion started, there has been an idea that, you know, Germany has to shift, that we have to take a more active approach to international affairs. And I think this is just another example of that. I think it's come in sort of fits and starts, because I think the German population have taken quite a lot of persuading. You know, they had very good historical reasons for not doing these kinds of things, given their past experiences. Mm. And now they are having to be persuaded that, you know, OK, maybe we are a big modern country and we can do things slightly differently.
1: Well, I can see our listeners are already getting in touch on Isabel's thoughts about the outspokenness of senior policemen. But to give us your thoughts on German spies and how proactive they should be, please do get in touch. Send us a text or WhatsApp and we'll continue discussing throughout the hour. We've got another bit of breaking news just to bring you here on Times Radio, which is that a major incident has been declared due to a large fire in Salford Priors and Stratford-on-Avon. Residents are being urged to close all their doors and windows, according to Warwickshire Fire Rescue Service. Now, I'm here with the Spectator's assistant editor Isabel Hardman and Times Radio's political correspondent Terry Stianzi. We'll be here for the next hour because this is Payne and Friends on Times Radio.
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1: Now, today has been A-Level Results Day and we've seen a record number of students being accepted into university. Jackie Smith, the Skills Minister, spoke to Times Radio Breakfast earlier.
14: The vast majority of people who go through university will make a financial gain over the course of their working life, even when you have taken into consideration the repayments of your student finance. We need to make sure that you aren't prevented from going to university by upfront costs. We do that through a student loan system, but we need to make sure that you're not put off upfront. You take out a loan, your repayment is only based on how much you earn, and when you get to the end of the repayment period, that debt will be written off. That's an investment that the government makes in higher education and in young people whose choice is to go through higher education.
1: There's been much debate today about the advantages and also the costs of going to university. Earlier, I spoke to Dave Penny, who's the Deputy Chief Executive of UCAS and also its Chief Communication Officer.
15: I speak to students all the time at UCAS and they're actually really savvy. They're investigating all of the options. They look at the alternatives. They're increasingly focused on courses that they think will give them the best possible career prospects. And as our data shows, they are progressing to university in record numbers today.
1: Well, Isabel, you and I have knocked around political journalism for long enough to hear countless prime ministers talk about the importance of alternatives to university and saying that it's great that we've got all these people going to university. It's great that they're getting ever higher grades. But what about the alternatives? Andy Burnham has come in and he said as well that he's going to be the one who finally does something about technical and vocational provision. Looking at today's results, can you see a push coming on this, or will it just be business as normal from the government?
11: I mean, I have listened to many a prime minister and education minister talking about the importance of skills, often whilst not knowing fully what skills are or really how to properly value them within our education system in a way that doesn't lead to schools parking children on genuinely lesser qualifications in order to get them out of the GCSE results league tables so that the school can do better overall. And it's a tragedy because I do think that while we never ever want to denigrate academic achievement and we always want to celebrate that and believe in excellence and high standards in academic subjects, we also are a strange country in our lack of esteem of technical skills. And so I'll give you an example that I'm quite passionate about. I spend quite a lot of my time when I'm not doing journalism working in horticulture, and I work with a lot of landscapers who are incredibly gifted people who build extraordinary things that look beautiful and last for a very long time. Now, whenever I ask them how they got into landscaping, they'll say, I was the stupidest kid at school. And I think that's absolutely appalling, because just because they weren't like me and sort of, you know, reading constantly, and I mean, I'm, you know, absolutely loving academic subjects, doesn't make them any less worthy of a decent and dignified job. And often, quite often, they're earning a lot more than journalists anyway, to be honest. But I do think that we've, you know, we've got into this place where academic achievement is considered the only form of achievement. And that's where I hope, you know, I do honestly wish Andy Burnham success on this, because it would be great if somebody actually solved technical education so it wasn't just a way of getting kids who aren't going to do particularly well in academic subjects out of the way for the convenience of schools.
1: I think, Terry, what Isabel has alighted on is the cultural issue as well as the systemic one in terms of how they say operate for funding for higher versus further education. But there has been this widespread sense for a long time in British society that those more vocational areas don't get the same focus, and there's a kind of a test that, as Isabel was saying, it kind of feels as if it's, people feel like it's not the better thing to be done. How do you possibly break that down?
10: Yeah, I think it's interesting. I think it's also a system, if you're not going through the academic UCAS route, that is a lot harder to find your way around. There isn't one central place where you can say, I would like to do a course in horticulture, as far as I'm aware, and look it up and have all the options given to you and all the places that you could go to study that. So, and from what I've seen of you know, friends and people I know, even if their kid has a, you know, absolute burning desire to be an aircraft engineer or something and doesn't want to follow the university route, some of

0: help move people around in that way and find their way through the system. And I think, you know, one of the great advantages of university is for many people going away from home. And I think that is really difficult to do if you are in some kind of training or apprenticeship that isn't set up with accommodation or anything like that. So I think you need to look at those aspects of it as well.
1: And how to fix this, Isabel, from a national or local level is the challenge, because again, Andy Burnham has talked through his devolution plans of giving more powers to, unsurprisingly, mayors to have a say over skills and try to integrate more with employers. And one of the things that's often criticised is how can civil servants in Whitehall possibly know what every single area of the country is going to need in terms of its skills when it comes to higher and further education? Have we got any sense and how about what that's going to look like? And do you think this is a good thing to try and devolve that power down a bit more?
2: Yeah, I mean, we're light on detail on everything at the moment, and not least because Parliament obviously isn't sitting, so we're not getting the chance to hear ministers being questioned in their departmental sessions that they have when the Commons is sitting. I mean, I think in terms of devolution, look, it's a great argument, isn't it, that local areas know the needs of their populations and industries better. Obviously true. It's always the Prime Minister and the Secretary of State who has to answer the questions about it, though. And you've seen this in the NHS, where successive governments try to decentralise and then realise they don't like that, so they re-centralise and, you know, let their control freakery take over. And we've seen this in education as well, that actually, you know, the freedoms of academies, for instance, and free schools were also part of much more of a sort of centralising move away from councils and towards the Secretary of State. So I'm always sceptical, even of someone like Andy Burnham, who, you know, has understood and worked the benefits of devolution. Once you're in the centre and you're having to answer questions about, you know, bedpans at the other end of the country or qualifications in, you know, Barrow and Furness or whatever, you want to be in control. Preferably you want to be able to blame someone else for any mistakes, but you still want to be in control.
1: And I think that centralising aspect, it's always a push and pull with politicians on the national stage. Terry, just on this question of universities, that there's been an increasingly loud drumbeat at the sense that our university system is not sustainable at the moment. That, yes, we've got record numbers of pupils going there, but many of our universities are very reliant on overseas students, of which the numbers are fluctuating quite a lot to reflect the sort of migration priorities of the government there. Is there a sense from politicians that we are entering sort of a crunch point? That I was very struck that we've seen some mergers of universities of late. In South East London, you've seen a couple have come together. At City University in London, where I went, that's merged with St George's as well. Do you think there's a chance we're at a point where a kind of a big realignment might take place in some universities? The ones very reliant on overseas students could actually go bankrupt.
0: I think you ask what politics. I think academics are very, very much aware of this, and you see frequently lots of universities saying we are closing certain courses, we are, you know, consulting on redundancies for lots of academic staff, and I think they are certainly aware that that is a pressure. But I am not sure that that has filtered through yet to politicians, and I think maybe it will only be once we see institutions really shutting down, or large numbers of academics losing their jobs, and large numbers of students being told, you know, you can't study that subject in that place anymore, that local MPs might realise, and other MPs, that this is going to have an impact, because, you know, the competition for those places will increase, and you will have to decide whether all universities are really able to be universities in the fullest sense, in that they offer the full range of courses, or will we end up with institutions that go back to being a bit more specialised and saying, well, you know, you can't do art subjects in this university, or we don't really do sciences in that university. And I think that is something that probably is going to shake out in the sector over the next few years.
1: Because every time we have this conversation, Isabel, we always come back to Tony Blair's famous target of 50% of students going to university, which managed to wind up people across the spectrum. People on the right of politics say that this is where it all starts to go wrong and far too many people go to university. People on the left of politics say this is a brilliant aspiration, and those who criticise it are trying to do down a good education. I mean, it feels like that target, if it ever really existed, doesn't exist now, but it's one that still restimulates people, isn't it?
2: Yeah, it is. I think one of the other reasons why politicians struggle with this is that most of them did go to university and most of them had a great time at university.

0: university as well, actually. And university was probably for them the right option. And they haven't really, Gillian Keegan, the Tory education secretary, she was unusual in that she hadn't. And they haven't, most of them haven't really explored what life is like when you go through apprenticeships or further education as opposed to higher education and so on. It's out with their own personal experience, probably even within their, wider family. And I think that's why we have such a struggle in terms of policy making. I think particularly around education, people can be so nostalgic or embittered, depending on their experience, about their own personal journey through the education system, that they find it very difficult to react rationally about proposals around different forms of education. I think it's everyone has a view on education policy, and it tends to have been formed by what happened to them when they were at school. And I think, you often get a lot of debates amongst parents about what's being taught in schools or about sex education, which is totally out of date and based on, what they were being taught 25 years ago. So I think we all need to kind of take a step back on that. But I think particularly with politicians, there is a cognitive disconnect because most of them have gone through the university route, and they find it very difficult to identify other routes.
1: Well, while we're talking about personal experiences, we've had a message in from David who said that back in the early 2000s, I worked as a careers advisor. One of the main problems with apprenticeships then as now is the very long wait times for workplace placement. Sandwich degrees are excellent as they include a dedicated year in industry, as do many vocational courses like HNDs. Hardly anyone talks about them these days. Well, thank you for that, David. And Terry, there is a lot of red tape around work experience and red tape and placements now, particularly when it comes to things like employer insurance. So if you wanted to get more of a symbiotic relationship between educators and employers, it feels like there's things the government could do without just saying we need to get rid of all health and safety, that actually you could end up in a place where it's easier and there's a better link of getting people actually into the workplace.
2: Yes, and I think that would be helpful, because I think, as you say, it's certainly for people who are younger than student age, it is quite hard just to get past the hurdles of getting them into some kind of work experience, even if that is a holiday job or whatever. And I think let's just have a quick thought for, the 18-year-olds and people who are going through all of this today. It is such a big day in your life, and it is such a day where you often have to make really huge decisions about your future in a really short space of time and under quite a lot of pressure. And I think, everyone thinks, oh, we make these big decisions for the long term. And actually, whether you're going to be at one end of the country or the other, or doing an apprenticeship or doing something different, can come down to, which phone line you get through to on which day. And that is, it's pretty tough. And I think compared with some other countries where you have a bit of a longer run into it, we ask people to make those decisions quite quickly.
1: Well, we do know, Terry, that obviously people who get the result and get their place, that is automatic, but then of course there are many other options through the clearing service. And I can remember from my level result today, those who didn't quite get there having to spend hours on the phone trying to get the place sorted. And as you said, it's a lot of pressure on the families, but on the in pupils as well.
2: Yes, definitely. I think we shouldn't sort of underestimate, the importance of that. And, good luck to everyone who's trying to make those decisions.
1: Absolutely. And as we get every single year, we get Jeremy Clarkson's obligatory tweet reminding us that if you don't get the A-levels you want, then one day you could have a farm with your own brewery and someone cooking your own meal, but other career options are still available. You're listening to Pain on Friends on Times Radio. I'm here with The Spectator's assistant editor Isabel Hardman and Times Radio's political correspondent Terry Stiasny. But first, we'll have the headlines with Daisy Steele.
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4: Good evening. A passenger train has derailed near Lewes in East Sussex, with three carriages understood to have come off the tracks. All passengers have been evacuated, and it's understood there are no fatalities or serious injuries. The cause is not yet known. Former Lewes MP and Transport Minister Norman Baker told Times Radio what he thinks might have happened.
5: The suggestion might be partly the landslip. Obviously, another possible explanation is that it was due to rails buckling in the heat. No doubt the Rail Accident Investigation Board will determine the cause of the accident and take any necessary steps subsequently. It appears So far as we know, and I'm not privy to any special information, but it seems to be the case that nobody has lost their lives, fortunately, and people are getting out of the train themselves or being helped out by the emergency services.
4: Today has officially been declared the hottest day of the year so far. A provisional high of 38.1 degrees Celsius has been recorded at Kew Gardens in London. Around 60 firefighters are tackling a major blaze near Stourbridge Golf Course in the West Midlands, with some homes evacuated as a precaution. A separate major incident has been declared over a large fire at Salford Priors in Warwickshire, with residents told to keep doors and windows closed. And the number of A-level students getting top grades has risen for the third year running. Boys have again outperformed girls at the highest grades, while maths remains the most popular subject. And for a news bulletin when you want it, search for the Times Radio News Briefing on any podcast platform.
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1: Let's return to that breaking news story that a passenger train has derailed in East Sussex, that we're seeing emergency services are at the scene near Lewes Railway Station. It happened just before 4 p.m. There's lots of images online showing two carriages lying on their side, but it's not yet known if there are any casualties. Joining me now is James McCleary, who's the Lib Dem MP for Lewes. James, thank you for joining us. What's your reaction to this news?
10: Good evening to you. Shock, I think, as with many other local residents. You know, we have a fantastic safety record, if not necessarily punctuality record, with Southern Rail down our way. Lewes Station's a very busy one. Lots of commuters going up and down to London. I think this was one of the London trains coming into Lewes by the look of it. I use that line all the time. So a huge shock and a lot of gratitude, I think, to the emergency services and all that have everyone who's helped out with the response.
1: And James, what information have you received so far about what's happened?
10: Not a lot more than in the public domain. It sounds mercifully like the injuries are relatively light, which is incredible when you see the scenes, which look really quite shocking. But I suspect the train was going pretty slowly at that point coming into Lewes, so that may well have helped avoid more serious injuries. But the emergency services are still on site, but we know that there are no fatalities and that the injuries are being treated where they've happened in local hospitals. But as I say, emergency services are still there, so we'll have to wait to hear if there's anything else to report.
1: And there's been reports of safety checks on that particular line in the area this week. To what extent, as the local MP, have you been aware of any concerns?
10: I had a meeting literally last week with GTR, who are the parent company of Southern Rail, and we did discuss the track and the fact that it has been a bit bumpier in recent months, which is possibly a result of the incredibly hot weather we've had recently. But I mean, I can't speculate at all on the cause of the accident. Of course, there'll be a full investigation and we'll have to wait to see what that says. But we do know that the rail companies have been reporting that the extreme dry conditions have been affecting embankments and track conditions. We've had a lot of speed restrictions in the area recently, which is directly related to the heat. So as I say, we'll have to see what the investigation crops up. But there have been concerns about the condition of the tracks recently, definitely.
1: And finally, James, what would you urge your constituents to do in terms of the heat, that your patch is somewhere that's been struggling a lot with the heat wave and the drought at the moment?
10: Yeah, absolutely. I mean, there's a lot of advice out there, but obviously people need to be so careful. We're a seaside area. We've got some wonderful beaches locally, and of course the South Downs, but they're very exposed areas, and yeah, so we've got to be careful about overexposure to the heat, making sure we stay hydrated and look after each other. And that's been the most incredible thing about this incident. You know, Lewes is a great community and they've really rallied round, and I've had so many reports of people offering help and, you know, sticking together in with this really shocking incident. And I think that applies to the extreme weather we're seeing too, that we need to stick together and look after each other.
1: Well, thank you very much. That's James McCleary, who's the Lib Dem MP for Lewis. That was about the breaking news about a passenger train being derailed in East Sussex. And we'll bring you more news as that story continues to develop. Now, the Met Police Chief, Sir Mark Rowley, has responded to criticisms that the first murder by serial sex offender Simon Levy was not treated as murder in the first instance. The Met Police Chief spoke to the BBC this morning.
11: It was treated as a homicide. So this is it. Because of the way it gets reported and the way public debate builds, assumptions build on assumptions that are inaccurate. So Levy and several other men were arrested on suspicion of murder, even though the pathologist had said, I don't know how she died. So we were looking at this looks very suspicious, but we didn't have enough evidence to get to a charge. So the inference that the Met didn't try on that case is just not true. The Met tried.
1: Well, Isabel, this case has raised a lot of alarm bells because it's not just one institution that seems to fail. It's been multiple institutions. We've got the Met Police, we've got the British Transport Police. There's questions for the CPS as well. How are we going to get to the bottom of this? Because there's obviously an IOPC investigation into two police constables. But based on what we've seen about the horrific Simon Levy case, it goes much wider than just two police officers.
0: Yeah, and you often get this, don't you, where you've got multi-agency failure and I think often a reluctance to examine the way in which those agencies talk or don't talk to one another and to go back over the errors that were made and then implement the lessons learned from those errors. And while I have huge sympathy with his argument about the lack of investment in the police, it's undoubtedly true. And all the sort of numbers that you hear thrown around at Prime Minister's questions about we've recruited this many neighbourhood officers, blah, blah, blah, that doesn't account for the shortages that most forces experience. While I have huge sympathy for that, I don't think it's enough when you have had mistakes that have been made to just talk about cuts. I do think it's an important part of the piece, but as with any scandal, failure, you can have two things that are true. You can have short staffing and you can have a poor culture. We see that a lot in the NHS around the maternity scandals, where it's undoubtedly true that there are shortages of midwives, but there's also a cultural problem on many maternity wards. And I think you could probably make the same argument with the police. And my worry here is that while Rowley will be wanting to make the case for this new Burnham government to invest properly in the police, that there won't be the same level of attention paid within his force to what lessons could we learn to ensure that this does not happen again in another instance, because you know there are characteristics that are very recognisable in many other cases that police officers are going to have to be dealing with in the coming months and years.
1: Because Terry, that's the point, that people will listen to Sir Mark Rowley and they'll just think, why on earth did this happen? And they will of course be sympathetic to the argument about investment and cuts, but they'll also be saying that there must have been some level of incompetence going on here when you look at it, and it's that failure across multiple institutions that is really so baffling and disturbing.
2: I think that is exactly the question. It's whether how much this is an institutional failure and how much it is a failure of individuals. But then even if it is individuals, then the institution bears some responsibility for that, for not, you know, managing those people effectively and not making sure that, you know, they were doing their jobs properly. And I think one of the things that is key in this particular case is that Simon Levy's victims, some of them were particularly vulnerable women. And I think there is a risk, and we've seen this in so many other cases before, where, you know, the victims and what happened to them were not taken sufficiently seriously, and we didn't, you know, hear enough. They weren't listened to as much as they could. Obviously, you know, the people who sadly died couldn't be listened to, but other people who survived should have been.
1: But there is this question, Terry, about the Met Police and when it comes to violence against women, that after the horrific Sarah Everard incident, the Met said it was going to take a much clearer and tougher approach on this. And as you've just said, because of some of the background of these victims, there is perhaps a sense that that is why they're still not taking violence against women seriously, regardless of the background of those individuals.
2: Yeah, and there's clearly, you know, I think the Met has certainly tried to do some of the work on this issue, but I think, you know, these cases suggest that there is still quite a long way to go on that.
1: Now, Isabel, we've heard from the mother of one of the victims who's talked about the need to break up the Met Police, and this is not a new idea. There's been suggestions that the force is too big, that maybe it's counter-terrorism and responsibilities need to be moved over to the National Crime Agency or something else as well. Do you think that is going to get much traction, and would it actually solve anything, breaking up the Met, make it a smaller or different force? It's been through so many leadership changes, you know, it doesn't feel as if that's necessarily going to fix it.
0: Yeah, in truth, I don't know. I'm talking to you from Scotland, where we have one police force, Police Scotland.
1: Well, the six forces were merged together, weren't they?
0: Yeah, exactly. So I wouldn't say that has fully worked, but I don't know. And I think one of the issues is that we can focus so much on structures that we don't look at cultures. And structural reorganisation takes up so much energy because you have anyone in a sort of, you know, a backroom role, which is not a term I particularly like because those roles are essential, but they have to reapply for their jobs within new forces, within new areas and so on. And it takes up a huge amount of time and causes a loss of institutional memory. Doesn't actually fix cultural problems within stations at all. And so I think that, you know, that's the much harder work that needs to be done. And I think, I mean, my view on sort of public services and politics generally is that everyone's very good at giving an illusion of activity while achieving very little.
1: Mm.
0: And a reorganisation, sure, you know, it's one way of saying, well, we've made changes. But what do those changes amount to? Actually, you probably have about 5 years where everyone's trying to settle in, and then suddenly you realise that the same cultural problems remain entrenched because it's the same people and ultimately the same groups of people within individual stations.
1: And Terry, changing that culture, again, you can't just flick a switch. Yes, you can bring in a new top person at the top, a new chair or chief executive or a new board when organisations struggle. But trying to get that throughout an organisation is very difficult. I think the Met has seen that. If you think about the reports about what happened at Charing Cross Police Station, some of the language that was used was very, very difficult. And again, the Met said it promised a sea change in that culture, and it's hard to know if that's happened or not.
2: It is hard to know and to know whether that's happened or not, you know, without being sort of on the inside of a police station from day to day, which obviously we are not. And I think of individual officers as they come through the system and then trying to change the attitudes of people who are already there, or maybe in some cases just say, no, if you're not changing, you're leaving.
1: Now, let's look at another part of the state that's also been struggling with its culture at the moment, that we found that thousands of civil servants at the department tasked with getting people back into the workplace have never actually attended the office themselves, that nearly 4,000 staff members are not required to work in person. In some cases, civil servants have not attended the office in more than 2 years. This question, Isabel, about working from home, or as Jake Berry, the former Conservative Party chairman, infamously called it, working from home. What are you, you know, is this a real issue? Because there's certainly, from some people, a kind of desperate saying, you must be here and you must be present, which is maybe not how the world of work feels post-COVID.
0: I'm very anti working from home. Absolutely disgraceful. Yeah, I'm not broadcasting to you from my bedroom in any way, shape or form. I'm one of those journalists who believes in lecturing other people about where they should be working rather than how work they're actually achieving. Look, I mean, in seriousness, I think it should be up to managers as to whether their teams can function remotely or from the office. And I certainly think that when you've got junior staff, you know, I've only increased my working from home hours as my grey hairs have multiplied, as opposed to going in my 20s as a home worker. I think that would have been appalling for my personal development. And I think, you know, if you've got junior workers, they should be in the office, because that's how you learn from more senior colleagues. And, you know, working from home, we've seen recently stories suggesting that working from home is bad for your mental health. Yeah, it can be, actually. It can be pretty lonely. And you are constantly aware of how much laundry you haven't done. And if you're actually doing your job, you're not doing your laundry. So, look, I just think in this instance, though, it's about managers knowing their teams and knowing what they actually need. And to say, as a sort of blanket rule, all civil servants should be here or there. I mean, you've got civil servants who are dealing with crises overseas. Probably best for them to be present in a team in the Foreign Office. But then you've got civil servants who are working on regional energy policy. I mean, do they really need to be in Whitehall? I don't know. I just would rather that managers within the civil service were able to make these decisions themselves.
1: Terry, I mean, it does feel as if that, again, there's both sides get very defensive, that certain managers and certain MPs say this is an absolute disgrace, we've got to do something about this, and other side will say, well, we are absolutely not demanded by law that we have to be in office, so we're going to stay at home, and as Isabel said, think about the laundry pile. You know, it feels like there needs to be some flexibility, and in the post-COVID world, yes, there can be situations where it's easier. I find it easier writing from home if I've got a column or something to do for the Times, but then if I wasn't in the office, I would have less interesting things to say because I wouldn't be talking to people, my great colleagues like you.
2: Well, I have exactly this. I mean, you know, all three of us are sort of freelancers who work from home some of the time. And if you are, as you say, you're writing, you're doing work that needs kind of deep focus, you know, or requires a lot of staring out of the window and not actually getting down to the writing, sometimes that bit is best to do from home. But sometimes you can be in the office and, as you say, spark ideas off other people, actually get a sense of what is going on in the place that you work to a greater extent. But there is this trade-off with flexibility. And I think, you know, one of the really good things about working from home, I mean, Isabel was talking about mental health there, is that it does allow you to, you know, maybe do your laundry, maybe, you know, have a coffee when you want to have a coffee, maybe go out for a walk and walk your dog. And some of those things actually can make you more productive because you are able to build those things around your work. And there's plenty of time, you know, we've all worked in offices, we've all worked in newsrooms. There's plenty of times when you're not particularly productive because you're all standing around, you know, having a gossip around the water cooler, and that might make your team bond better, but it doesn't necessarily get more work done. So I think, you know, you've got to be flexible according to what kind of work it is. And yeah, as Isabel was saying, the different needs and the different, you know, access that you need.
1: Well, this is one that I know always gets Times readers, listeners and readers of the Times getting very engaged. So do let us know what you think about that question. But if you've been enjoying Times Radio today, then don't forget to tune in tomorrow for a very great lineup of presenters. After Tom Noonan with Early Breakfast and Rosie Wright and Callum McDonald from 6, they'll be there with all the big stories. And then we've got Ed Vasey from 10 looking at the politics. Then it's Dom Jolly with his views on life from 1 p.m. Carolyn Quinn will be with us from 4 p.m. for Times Radio Drive, and from 7 it's Jeff Norcott. And finally, to round things off with Saturday's Front Pages, it'll be Henry Bonsu from 10 p.m. That's Friday coming up here on Times Radio. But now I'm here with The Spectator's Isabel Hardman and Times Radio's Terry Stianzi. In a moment, our thoughts for the future. The time is 10 to 7. 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
1: Now, 60 firefighters are tackling a major blaze in Stourbridge Golf Course in the West Midlands, with some homes evacuated as a precaution. And a separate major incident has been declared over a large fire at Salford Priors in Warwickshire, with residents being told to keep their doors and windows closed. Let's speak to Councillor Mohammed Hanif from Lye and Stourbridge. Mohammed, thank you for joining us on Times Radio. What's the area looking like at the moment?
15: The last I went and witnessed this was about 45 minutes ago. This was quite hectic, the old area, with ambulances. There's now, at the moment, helicopters hovering over our head. The fire's been contained so much, but the road closures are there to stop people sort of using the race course lanes from the Crown Pub on the main Norton Road down to where the to the island on Norton Road. So it's still panicky, still being steady. The services are there helping, doing a grand job actually from the council and everyone else. And like you said, 65 plus fire engines are there to contain the fire. So it's quite drastic earlier on, around about 3 o'clock, you know, the sky was, you know, sort of really lit with smoke. And the smell and the ashes have actually... I don't live that far from it. I live in Witten Street, which is just 5 minutes from Stevens Park. So we could actually witness all the ash and stuff falling on our cars and in the atmosphere. So that's where we are at the moment. The residents have been, those affected by the fire have been taken, given sort of a leeway for other homes, and the town centre or the town hall has been used as a place of meeting and place where people haven't got to go to at the moment.
1: Yeah, and we know that the West Midlands Fire Service has warned that it's facing an extreme levels of demand due to that fire. You know, what's been the reaction from the local community to this? You mentioned that people have been moved out as a precaution, but that's a very significant fire there, Mohammed, with a lot of people fighting it. So there must be some concern about it.
15: I've seen several videos this afternoon, Seb, and it's quite drastic. Actually, it was quite severe to get it to to some orderly fashion. So a lot of people with the smoke and the smell and the risk of spreading was the real worry. So that's why locals have been evacuated, and there is now somewhere for somebody, you know, to go at the moment.
1: Well, thank you very much. That was Councillor Mohammed Hanif from Light and Stourbridge, and that is about the major incident that's going on there in the West Midlands. Now, to return to my pain and friends this evening, we've been talking about things that have happened, but let's look forward to things that may happen. Some thoughts for the future as we wrap up the show this evening. Terry, what's on your mind? And it's something to do with our Prime Minister and all this topic of water and the weather.
2: Well, you know, we're just hearing there about, you know, one of the knock-on effects of the drought that we are having. We know that there was a COBRA meeting about that. And I'm just thinking about, you know, the future of water. And it was quite interesting. There was a comment from Downing Street today about the risk of possible future water bill rises. Andy Burnham saying that he was angry about this and going on to say customers cannot be treated as a blank cheque. He said the government will be looking at how we can give the public more control. And I think, you know, this is adding to the big heap of issues that Isabel was mentioning. You know, what are we going to actually do about this? Well, you know, thin on detail until perhaps Parliament comes back in the autumn. But I think there is going to be potentially a real crisis about how the government chooses to manage the water companies, and what are we going to do? Are we going to take them into some kind of public ownership, or could some of the companies which are really struggling at the moment collapse? I mean, people can't be left without a water service.
1: And it is something that much exercises people, Terry, because these companies have not invested in the infrastructure by many commentators' views for a long time. Many of them have been bought out by various hedge funds and investors who've taken great profits and leveraged them for high levels of debt. All the meanwhile, we've not built a new reservoir in 35 years in this country. So it'd be quite nice to hear where they do invest. But there again, putting them on the public balance sheet, and it's a lot of money.
2: I think if you're in a part of the country where you're seeing fires, you're seeing your water supply not being reliable and your bills going up, people are quite angry about that.
1: Now, Isabel, your thought for the future, I think, ties very nicely into this.
0: Mine's about business and the autumn, and how I think in the autumn we're going to hear a lot more desperation from UK businesses about some of the pressures that government policy in particular have been putting on them. So your interview with Alan Simpson on Times Radio, who's from UK Hospitality, where he accused the government of contempt for hospitality, I think it was really significant, warning that actually, you know, 45% of all job losses in the economy came from just within hospitality. You then look at other businesses where their supply chains are having to change dramatically because they cannot, the UK businesses that they've been working with cannot afford to supply goods at the prices that they agreed a few years ago because of the increasing costs of labour and materials and so on. And they're having to look overseas for their supply chains instead. And I think that we're just going to see a lot more frustration and desperation from these businesses that, you know, that want to be British made, that want to take on more stuff, but cannot afford to do it. And I think it'll be a really interesting test of where Burnham wants to land on the political spectrum in terms of being anti or pro-business. So I remember many years ago listening to him on Any Questions, where he was berating a business leader for not paying all of his staff the living wage. And the business leader was arguing that actually he just wouldn't be able to employ all of these staff at the living wage. And Burnham just didn't seem to quite get that. I think he felt that this business leader had some sort of, you know, bottomless pit from which to pay everyone the level of wage that Andy Burnham thought was correct. So I wonder, you know, that was a long time ago, probably about 12 years ago that I heard that. And for some reason it's stuck in my sad mind. But I do wonder whether he's changed from that, particularly given his experience in Manchester, or whether he still has that quite idealistic approach to businesses, workers' rights and wages.
1: I think there is that question, Isabel, that obviously he loves to talk about Manchesterism and the relationship that he built as mayor with local businesses, with investors in the greater Manchester area. But a lot of what we've heard so far as Prime Minister has not been the most business-friendly stuff, I think it's fair to say. He's been very much, you know, you need to do more, offer a fair deal. And at some point, as you said, he's going to have to show the goods to get some more investment.
0: Yeah, and it's also, you know, it's easy to build a relationship with your local businesses as Mayor of Greater Manchester when you can blame the guys in government for the tax environment. When you're the guys in government setting that tax environment, suddenly it becomes very different and you start to take an entirely different perspective.
1: Well, I think it's going to be a very interesting time ahead, and Andy Burnham's got plenty of decisions to make. He's got many things to get his head around, but I think for us today on Times Radio, we've just about come to the end. First of all, thank you so much to my pain and friends, Terry Stiasny, who's Times Radio's political correspondent, and Isabel Hardman, assistant editor of The Spectator. Thank you for having me. Thank you for listening today. John Pienaar will be back before you know it, but today's producer was Sandra Mitchell, and a technical operator was Isaac Mayo. Next up on Times Radio, it's Albie Alamunca.

0: Garland tablet. 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
1: Sounds mercifully like the injuries are relatively light, which is incredible when you see the scenes, which look really quite shocking. But I suspect the train was going pretty slowly at that point coming into Lewes, so that may well have helped avoid more serious injuries.
2: That is the voice of James McCleary, Liberal Democrat MP for Lewes, speaking about the passenger derailment in East Sussex. More to come throughout the programme. The heat is causing all sorts of infrastructure problems. John Hammond has the latest on the record temperatures we are facing. And we have a great newsmaker for you tonight. Major General James Michael Cowan, who very nearly killed the current president of Syria. But first, here's the news with Daisy Steele.
3: Thanks, Albie. Good evening. Three carriages of a passenger train have overturned after derailing near Lewes in East Sussex. One passenger described feeling the carriage rocking before it jumped and the emergency brakes came on, throwing people forward. Emergency services are at the scene. Lewes MP James McCleary told Times Radio it looks as if no one's been seriously hurt.
1: Sounds mercifully like the injuries are relatively light, which is incredible when you see the scenes, which look really quite shocking, but I suspect the train was going pretty slowly at that point coming into Lewes, so that may well have helped avoid more serious injuries.
3: The UK has recorded its hottest day of the year, with temperatures provisionally reaching 38.1 degrees Celsius at Kew Gardens in London. The Met Office says that makes today the fifth hottest day ever recorded in the UK. An amber warning for extreme heat remains in force across parts of England until midnight. Meanwhile, nurses are collapsing at work whilst working in conditions that aren't fit for humans. That's according to the Royal College of Nursing, who says poor ventilation and no air conditioning in most hospitals led to poor health of workers amid the heatwave. Patricia Marquis is the Executive Director for England.
4: We've had members telling us they've been so severely dehydrated, they've actually been admitted to hospital. That really aren't the sort of situation that we should expect our staff to work in, and not the sort of situation our patients should be being cared in.
3: Around 60 firefighters are tackling a major blaze near Stourbridge Golf Course in the West Midlands, with some homes evacuated as a precaution. A separate major incident has been declared over a large fire at Salford Priors in Warwickshire, with residents told to keep doors and windows closed. More than a quarter of students getting their A-level results were awarded an A or A-star grade this year. That's up marginally from last year. Meanwhile, boys once again outperformed girls in terms of top grades again. These pupils got their marks this morning.
5: I got three A's. A-star AB.
3: UCAS says a record number of 18-year-olds have secured a place at their first choice of university. Professor Peter Slee, Vice-Chancellor at Leeds Beckett University, says whether you got the grades or not, take this advice.
6: When you take this kind of decision about what you're going to do with the next stage of your career, think hard about making the right decision. Don't just jump into the first thing that comes along.
3: A 102-year-old man with dementia has died days after he was allegedly pushed off stage in his local pub. Great-grandfather Philip Ormerod went to make a complaint about noise at the Crow's Nest in Cumbrian at the start of the month. A 56-year-old man was arrested on suspicion of assault and remains under investigation. And Google searches for eclipse glasses and calendars surged by more than 5,000% around last night's solar eclipse, while searches for eye pain peaked just after maximum obscurity. Eye experts are warning people to watch for blurred vision, dark spots or increased sensitivity to light after looking directly at the sun. And for a news bulletin when you want it, search for the Times Radio News Briefing on any podcast platform.
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9: I am going to give Britain the circuit breaker it needs.
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11: This is a very major set of elections taking place.
12: Never seen this much excitement on the Labour benches, cheering so loudly while there are 400 knives stuck in his back.
11: And it may well decide who the Prime Minister is.
13: We had to cut out the cancer. The cancer was Iran with a nuclear weapon.
14: Does anyone really think that someone can tell President Trump what to do? Come on.
2: It's 7 o'clock and this is the Evening Edition with me, Albie Amancona, in for Kate Balsey. It's been a long, hot summer and the heat is showing absolutely no sign of letting up. So whether you're having a hot girl summer, a hot boy summer, or frankly, just a far too hot summer, I'm going to be here with you for the next 3 hours. All you have to do is keep the radio on and listen. And if hearing us isn't quite enough for you and you'd like to see the action as well, head over to Times News on YouTube. And whilst you're there, do give us a cheeky like and a subscription. Tonight, we'll be keeping you up to date with the latest from the train crash near Lewes, where miraculously, there have been no serious injuries, as current reports would tell us. We're also talking about the heat. Today, the mercury hit 38.1 degrees in southwest London, while fires have broken out in the West Midlands. It's also A-level results day. Was it a day of celebration in your house or one of disappointment? But whether you have A-levels, hires, B-techs or none of the above, in the world of AI and apprenticeships and also rapidly changing careers, how much do qualifications actually matter anymore? And later, we'll turn to Britain's economic prospects after the latest GDP figures. Is the economy finally moving in the right direction, or are we stuck in the slow lane? And get in touch as ever. Text, start your message with the word Times on 87222. You can also tweet us on @TimesRadio, and you can send us a WhatsApp on 0333 003 2353.
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2: And on to the first story. We have been reporting a passenger train derailment in East Sussex near Lewes. Photos from the scene show three carriages of the train on its side with emergency service vehicles surrounding it. Miraculously, there have been no serious injuries or fatalities reported in the derailment, as time would currently have it. Times reporter Emma Yeomans is at the scene and has this report.
14: I'm just leaving the cordon outside Lewes, where the train crash has taken place. It's taken place on the outskirts of the town. Tracks go over a little embankment by the river, and it appears that three or four carriages have tumbled down that embankment towards the river, but luckily landed in the field. There are a huge number of emergency service vehicles on scene. We've counted upwards of 14 ambulances, multiple fire and rescue trucks, including technical support and technical services vehicles, as well as Network Rail and other services, and of course police. We've also seen four air ambulances depart the scene, but we do understand now that all 40 passengers who at one point were feared to be trapped in a carriage have been safely extracted and everyone is off the train. The initial response now seems to be winding down a little, but victims and survivors are being taken to either hospital or to a relief centre in town. The area where this happened is a very popular dog walking area and would have been quite busy potentially during the summer holidays. It's normally a very peaceful set of meadows by the river, but of course today that peace has been absolutely shattered.
2: That was Helena Dollimore, the MP for Hastings and Rye. And also in East Sussex, Helena Dollimore, the MP for Hastings and Rye, rather, spoke to Drive earlier.
15: Obviously, this is an extremely distressing incident. It's a train on our local line, and everyone here is very concerned to hear about this news. It's something we take for granted, going on the train and it being a safe journey. So my thoughts are with everyone who's been affected on the train today and all of their friends and family, but also the emergency services who are on site responding, doing their job as ever, but particularly today in this extreme heat, not an easy operation. So we're all thinking of them and hoping, having our fingers crossed, that the injuries are minimised as much as possible.
2: That was Helena Dollimore, the MP for Hastings and Rye. And Dollimore was also asked about the cause of the derailment.
15: It's too soon to say, and I think it wouldn't be appropriate to speculate at this point. Obviously, in situations like this, the rail accidents investigator will lead an independent investigation that will look fully at what has happened here and cover any lessons that need to be learned from it. But that will happen once the immediate response has finished. And if I could, you know, send a message to anyone who's in East Sussex who's listening to this, we can do two things to help our emergency services. One is to stay away from the site. Please don't go to see what's happening. It's not helpful to the response on site. But also, please be mindful of not causing undue demand on the emergency services, who are very busy responding to this emergency. The ambulance service, the fire service, they're already dealing with the extreme heat that we're experiencing today. What we can do to help them is to minimise any use, emergency use, that's unnecessary as much as possible.
2: That was Helena Dollimore, the MP for Hastings and Rye, and more to come throughout the show on the latest news from this train crash in Lewes. Paul, thank you so much for sending in your WhatsApp message, putting me right on my pronunciation. I couldn't pronounce Lewes properly. It is not Lewes, it is Lewes. Paul, thank you so much for that correction, and do keep your texts and WhatsApps coming in throughout the show. We are going to be moving on to the weather. A rare amber warning for extreme heat has been issued by the Met Office as the country experiences its fifth heat wave this year, the fifth one. Temperatures could reach highs of 39 degrees Celsius, and the UK is on course for its hottest summer since records began. We're joined now by meteorologist John Hammond. John, thank you so much for joining us on this very hot summer's evening.
16: Hi, are we?
2: We've already had some of the hottest days on record this summer. Are things only going to get worse?
16: In the long term, yes. In the short term, actually, Albie, no. I think we've reached the peak today, 38.1, as you mentioned. It's a very warm, if not hot, evening out there across much of southern Britain. Here in the cool of the woods, it's probably around about 34, 35 degrees in the city centres. Of course, it's probably still even warmer than that, and spare a thought for those travelling on public transport, the tube in particular. And although weather obviously may or may not have been a factor with that train crash, certainly for those passengers who are having to stay in that train for an hour and a half, it really was a factor. And we've been hearing stories of people passing out because of that. And that's the story really of struggle across much of southern Britain through today. High temperatures. Thankfully, the humidities generally have been fairly low. If the humidities have been much higher in combination with temperatures of 38 degrees, then the impacts would have been far worse.
2: It is a much drier heat today. I have noticed that. Just a quick word on where you are. I'll just describe it to our listeners. John Hammond is standing in a gorgeous forest, but like forests and plains across the country, the trees are still just about green, but the grasses on the floor are bone dry and brown or a beigey colour. John, multiple homes are on fire in the West Midlands as a grass fire began near a golf course rages on. Can you tell us anything about that?
16: Not that specific one in any more detail than you already have. But what I do know is if you put a spark to, well, anything across southern Britain, it will go. It will go with such low humidities and a bit of a breeze. It's the absolutely perfect recipe for heath fires, wildfires, grass fires, heather fires, you name it. And we've seen them dotted up and down the country, haven't we, over the last month or two. And that ingredient, Albie, will be there, I think, across southern Britain for several days to come. Just to give you a bigger picture outlook for the next few days, it won't be as hot tomorrow, but still pretty hot across the southeast of Britain, up into the low to mid-30s, with not a drop of rain. But there are signs of change coming down from the northwest. So for many, you'll notice a slight drop in temperatures. There's rain across the north and the west of the country. And gradually through this weekend, Albie, temperatures will ease back into the comfort zone. Still precious little rain across the south. And we've got to go well into next week before we start talking about significant rainfall across the south of the UK. So that fire risk, I think, will be ongoing in those most prone areas across much of Wales, the Midlands, East Anglia and southern England well on into next week. You know, the computer models keep trying to bring rain in quicker than actually it eventually arrives. I'm more confident that we will see some significant rain later on next week,
2: what
16: possibly from Tuesday onwards.
2: What makes you more confident?
16: The computer models are now generating more energy, Albie, in the jet stream out in the Atlantic. And there is a convergence amongst those models that the jet stream will bring more oomph to the weather systems coming in off the Atlantic to deliver more significant rainfall further south across the UK. Of course, Scotland and Northern Ireland have already had a fair bit of rain over the last 2 or 3 weeks. as the jet stream begins to get more energetic and pushes that heat dome out of the way, slowly but surely, and it will be a gradual process. So I am more confident initially of lower temperatures. And next week, I think for just about all of us, a blessed relief from the heat. But eventually, Albie, I think we will see some significant rain. I think my money is on sort of Tuesday, Wednesday onwards. And by this time next week, hopefully we'll be in a different world where it's a lot cooler and most of us have had some rain to dampen the ground and reduce that fire risk significantly. But, you know, the models have been dangling a carrot for some time now about rain in the outlook. If you've got a weather app, perhaps you've seen the old symbol there, and then it's disappeared.
2: Yes.
16: Yeah. It had rained for Monday. I don't think that's going to happen across the south now. So, you know, I'm cautiously optimistic. I'm not bullish, but I think there is some convergence in the computer model output that later on next week, thankfully, we will
2: and
16: see
2: John,
16: some significant rain.
2: I do just want to quickly ask you about the rain, because it's been, July has been the driest on record. Yes,
16: yep.
2: There is a risk of wildfires coming from that, and we are seeing that certainly in the West Midlands tonight. But we also know that when the ground is extremely dry and it rains very heavily, there can be a risk of flash floods. How concerned should we be about that?
16: Yeah, I think we should. As you say, the ground is rock hard. You know, warm air carries more moisture. So as we all know these days, when it does rain, it tends to rain harder than it used to. So, you know, there's a real risk, I think, as we go through next week, that we will see some heavier bursts of rain falling on that rock hard ground. So that's something the Met Office will be keeping a watching brief on. Already there are thunderstorm warnings across Northern Ireland. It's going to see some pretty heavy rain through tonight. And as we go into next week, I think we could well see warnings popping up further south across the UK with that risk of heavy rain onto hard ground. So, we lurch from heat and drought into something perhaps different as we go through next week. And beyond that, Albie, the computer models are pretty bullish about the autumn and winter being a lot wetter. It wouldn't be difficult to be wetter than this summer, but significantly wetter, and that might lead to the opposite problem as we head into winter: too much rain. I don't want to be too much of an alarmist. It's a long way off. The computer models are notoriously fickle at this range, but it's one to watch as we go into the autumn and winter.
2: John Hammond, thank you so much for joining us. That was John Hammond, the meteorologist, joining us from a gorgeous forest somewhere in this not-so-green and pleasant land. We're going to go to some breaking news. We've got an update on the train derailment in East Sussex, in Lewes. We've just heard from the South East Coast Ambulance, who have confirmed that unfortunately two people have sustained serious injuries. More on this later in the programme. Moving on, thousands of students across England, Wales and Northern Ireland have been receiving their A-level, T-level and BTEC results today. A record 35% of school leavers have secured university places as top-tier institutions lower their entry grades to attract more UK students. Yet it comes as the government pushes new strategies to steer young people towards vocational routes instead. Skills Minister Jackie Smith, Baroness Smith, told Times Radio Breakfast there's never been a broader range of paths available.
17: We're going to see more students taking technical qualifications, T levels, level three. We've seen big increases in students taking maths, more young people doing construction qualifications.
2: Meanwhile, boys have broadened their lead over girls in securing top A and A star grades, with mathematics remaining the nation's most popular subject. Things have changed a lot since my day. It makes me feel very old indeed. Let's speak to Chris Green, the Deputy Vice Chancellor at the University of Lincoln. Chris Green, welcome to Times Radio. Thank you so much for joining us.
18: Nice to meet you, Alvin.
2: Should the government be steering people away from choosing university as an option?
18: I don't think so. I think today's a really exciting day for all of those young people that you described. And I think the important thing is that they have a choice. Whether university is the right choice for them, whether apprenticeships is the right choice, I think it's really important that they follow their passion and they pursue that through whatever route is best for them. So that, I think that's the important message that Jackie was talking about this morning and the rest of the sector is talking about.
2: Why are subjects like maths, biology and economics prevailing over more artistic subjects like English or art or drama? What's happening there?
18: I think it's a really important question. I think what you tend to see is that the demand for subjects goes in cycles. Because all the way back to what's happening in schools, and then you start to see different subjects. So 5-10 years ago, computer science had a renaissance and it started to decline because of the rise of AI. I think what you're seeing now in a tough economic climate is students are moving towards those slightly more technical things that feel like they're more a safer choice, if that makes sense. I don't doubt in 5 years' time we'll see a change again. The important thing is they've got a choice.
2: There's been a push by universities to lower grades to make them more attractive to UK students, as it's been more difficult to recruit students from overseas for a mixture of government policy and also students simply wanting to go to other countries for university, perhaps where the courses are better. What is driving the push to lower grades for UK students to attend? And are there any concerns about, I suppose, the quality of students that are going to universities if the grades are being lowered?
18: I think it's a really important discussion, because I think there's that question of what's best for the student. So it's all from a Lincoln point of view, we support those students who might not be, as you described, in the top tier. So your maths graduate going to Cambridge, for example. It's a very different experience for them to the one that they need at Lincoln, where what we're good at is we're really strong on teaching, we're what's called TEF Gold, we're really strong on student support. That, to me, is a really important part of the experience you need the students to have. But it needs to be a balanced conversation about what's the best outcome for you. So if you're not academically as strong, is it the right choice for you? I think it's a really important question. It's a conversation we've gone through clearing today. We've had academics available to students to ask the questions and to really help them understand, is this the right thing for you? I think the other thing I would say is that not every student has a particular, you know,

0: disconnect with what school leavers want and what the government wants for their skills and education strategy when it comes to degrees versus apprenticeships?
1: I think the mix is really important. I would say it's about asking that question slightly differently. Go, what does the young person want? What does the employer need? And how do you balance the two? Apprenticeships are becoming a very credible route. I would say it's a really strong opportunity for those students who feel more inclined towards that. Our university offers apprenticeships, so it's one of the things that I think is important. I also think it's about saying, so what is it that students are trying to add in terms of the experience, their networks? There's a key thing that happens, that you see a lot of these days, which is a number of students are leaving school with some challenges, whether it's mental health or anxiety. And actually that step into university gives them an opportunity to develop the skills for independent living. I think all of those things are important considerations as to why the demand for university is still growing.
0: And would you say, you mentioned earlier on about the types of students that come to your university, the University of Lincoln, you described it as a situation where it might not be the top students doing maths, biology and economics at perhaps a Russell Group university. One of the things I was quite struck by, I recently did a debate at the Oxford Union, and I was talking to some of the first, second and third year students there, and all of them were telling me how difficult it was for them to get a job. And then I look at my cousin, who is an apprentice plumber. He's learning and he's earning at the same time. And he's the same age as some of these students at Oxford. And I think to myself, do we just have a generation of graduates and up-and-coming graduates who are not going to be able to find jobs?
1: It's a really, really difficult concern, isn't it? I have a son who's at university going through the same thing. I think the really important question is, how do we create the routes from university or study into work? So we use a phrase of real world ready. So we do a lot of internship, we do a lot of careers and employability guidance, we work closely with employers, we want to push that idea of go and work in industry for part of your degree, understand what employers are looking for, get comfortable with that, and also understand what's the right kind of role for you. And I think that's that difference between, let's say, a more traditional Russell Group type education, which is brilliant and fantastic, but isn't actually that connected to that employability world, with those students who might come to the University of Lincoln. And actually we're starting to get them ready for that world early, because we know that's, we need to help them move further down that road. So I think it's a really important challenge that the sector needs to face. And it's part of, you know, one of the things that Lincoln, I think, prides itself on really a lot is, how do we connect to the employability needs of the city and the county? So we've got a medical school, it's been fantastically, we're building a dental school. It's all about creating those paths into employment, as you said, Albie. It's about saying, how do we start to break down the barriers?
0: Thank you, Chris Green. Thank you so much. You heard it here first. If you want a job, go to Lincoln, not Oxford. That was Chris Green, the Deputy Vice Chancellor of the University of Lincoln. This is the Evening Edition with Albie Amankona on Times Radio with Handelsbanken, real relationship banking. 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Coming up, we'll be talking about Britain's economic prospects as the latest GDP figures are released. Will they be good, bad or ugly? A top economist is going to tell us after this. Don't go anywhere.
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0: You're listening to The Evening Edition with me, Albie Amankona, in for Kate Balsay. It is nearly 27 minutes past 7. GDP figures for the second quarter of this financial year have been released today, and while growth has slowed, the British economy is showing

0: resilience despite the US war with Iran. Gross domestic product, which is a measure of everything produced in the UK economy, grew by just 0.4% in the second quarter from April to June, slightly down from 0.6% earlier this year. According to the Office for National Statistics, who released the statistics, the economy remained relatively robust after a strong start to 2026. Joining me now is Fergus Jimenez England, the Associate Economist for the National Institute of Economic and Social Research. Good evening, Fergus.
1: Hiya, how are you doing?
0: Very well, thank you, Fergus. What do you make of the GDP figures that have come out today?
1: I think the way that I'd kind of describe them is it's a tale of kind of two halves here. So you've got the first half of the growth picture, which is growth did surprise on the upside today, particularly in the services sector. So there was a lot of growth in June in that particular sector. But at the same time, growth was kind of constrained to services. So production and construction have had a tough few months, meaning that we're going into the third quarter, potentially with some underlying fragility that's not potentially stated in the headline figure.
0: So services is doing well, other sectors not doing so well. The services economy is one of the parts of the economy which is most at risk from AI disintermediation. Will the UK be able to continue relying on strong services growth in not just the quarters to come, but the years to come?
1: I think if you break down growth so far, actually, this year, the role of the ICT sector has been absolutely immense. Not only for output, so for Q2, the ICT sector was the single largest growing sector in the economy, but also in terms of investment. Investment in ICT equipment was the largest component of investment. Whether or not we want to chalk that up to AI is worth discussing, but certainly I think if we're looking for weak spots in the economy, that isn't one of them at the moment.
0: Fergus, I find it astonishing that we talk about economic growth, GDP growth of 0.4% and 0.6% being something slightly positive when our parents were the same age as us. The economy was growing at maybe 2, 3, maybe even 4% year on year. Can the economy ever get back to real growth?
1: I mean, it's worth taking this in context, right? So we've had a huge energy shock at the start of the year. And I think it's fair to say that the UK has fared quite well relative to other economies. If I'm remembering correctly, in Q2, we actually grew faster than other G7 peers. So I think in that context, the growth outturn is better than expected and should kind of be kind of appreciated for what that is. But you're right, there's plenty of way to go in terms of getting growth up. But that requires a lot more strategic planning around things like supply side reform, policies that will get long-term productivity up. But certainly in the short term, the growth picture is one of positive surprises today, but maybe fragility in the near term.
0: That was Associate Economist for the National Institute of Economic and Social Research, Fergus Jimenez, England. We are now going to the news. You're listening to the Evening Edition with Albie Amankona. Next up is Politics with Noah Hoffman, the political correspondent at The Spectator. Are water companies taking their customers for a ride? Or is the only way to improve our crumbling infrastructure to pay for it? Caroline Vodon, a Liberal Democrat MP for South Devon, also joins us, who is a long-time critic of Southern Water. And we'll talk zero-hours contracts. That's all to come, but first, the news with Daily Steel.
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3: Good evening. Three carriages of a passenger train have overturned after derailing near Lewes in East Sussex. Ambulance crews say two people have been seriously injured, while passengers have described the train rocking from side to side before coming off the tracks. All lines through Lewes remain blocked, with major disruption expected until at least 10 p.m. tonight. The cause of the derailment is not yet known. Former Lewes MP and Transport Minister Norman Baker told Times Radio what he thinks might have happened.
4: The suggestion might be partly the landslip. Obviously, another possible explanation is that it was due to rails buckling in the heat. No doubt the Rail Accident Investigation Board will determine the cause of the accident and take any necessary steps subsequently. It appears So far as we know, and I'm not privy to any special information, but it seems to be the case that nobody has lost their lives, fortunately, and people are getting out of the train themselves or being helped out by the emergency services.
3: Multiple houses are alight in the West Midlands after an extensive wildfire spread. Two people are reported to have been affected by heat and smoke in Stourbridge. The region's fire service says it's facing extreme levels of demand following a series of incidents. Today has officially been declared the hottest day of the year so far. A provisional high of 38.1 degrees Celsius has been recorded in Kew Gardens in London. And the number of A-level students getting top grades has risen for the third year running. Boys have again outperformed girls at the highest grades, while maths remains the most popular subject. And for a news bulletin when you want it, search for the Times Radio News Briefing on any podcast platform.
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0: Ain't No A Mountain High Enough. Joining us this evening for the very first time with her very own theme tune, we have my good friend Noah Hoffman, the political correspondent at The Spectator. Noah Hoffman, welcome to Times Radio.
1: I am so flattered that I got my own somewhat of a theme tune. Thank you so much. What a lovely surprise.
0: We don't do this for everyone, Noah. How do you feel you've got your own theme tune? Do you think it matches you quite well?
1: I think so, yeah. I'm just in shock, to be honest. Thank you, Albie.
0: Well, welcome to the show. We could speak about the history of that wonderful song, but unfortunately, no, we are going to have to talk about water bills, because water companies have been given the green light to increase bills for customers by an extra £3.4 billion in the coming years to meet increased pressures on infrastructure and the environment. Nearly a third of the extra funding provisionally approved for 13 water companies in England and Wales is earmarked for making sure water services are maintained. Let's bring in Caroline Vodon, the Liberal Democrat MP for South Devon, who's got strong opinions on this. Good evening, Caroline.
2: Good evening, Albie.
0: Thank you so much for joining me and Noah. So the biggest rise was for Southern Water customers, and you've been a strong campaigner for customers in the southwest and taken on Southern Water directly, I believe. What are your plans to tackle this price rise?
2: Well, I will be speaking out along with all my colleagues very loudly about this price rise. I think customers will be disgusted that they're being asked to foot the bill, quite literally, even further for an industry which has failed to do the upgrades necessary for decades. You know, water is an essential resource. We have no choice about which company who supplies our water, and the regulator is absolutely useless, and we're now left in the shocking situation where we have water shortages all over the country, hose pipe bans, and yet water companies are leaking billions of litres of water because they just haven't done the upgrades in the infrastructure that are needed. You know, so we're looking at potential water shortages. It's just shocking.
0: Caroline, don't the upgrades cost money? And if we want the water system and infrastructure to be upgraded, the water companies are going to have to spend money, and that money's got to come from somewhere. I've had a texter in who says, water customers can't be a blank cheque. This is Greg. How about taxpayers? But water customers are taxpayers. They're one and the same. Someone's got to pay for it. Who should?
2: Well, absolutely. We are all water customers. Every single person in the country is a water customer. I mean, the thing that really grates on me is the amount of money that is paid out in dividends to shareholders and massive executive pay and bonus packages. I mean, in 2024-25, the chief executive of South West Water was paid over £500,000, but she was then given a bonus of over £250,000. You know, these salaries are eye-watering, and the dividends just keep on being paid out to shareholders. And what we want to see, what the Liberal Democrats want to see, is a mutually owned industry so that the priority is about supplying water and stopping the leak of sewage into our rivers and seas. And all the profits, any profits that were made by the companies, would be ploughed back into upgrading the infrastructure. We all know it needs to be upgraded, but the money shouldn't be bleeding out to shareholders, many of whom are you know, pension companies and that are located abroad. They're not even in the UK.
0: Noah Hoffman, you've got a question.
1: Yeah. Hi, Caroline. Hi. Andy Burnham has spoken about the idea of nationalising the likes of Thames Water, and there's a lot of pressure within the Labour Party for him to take as many utilities, but in particular water, as possible into public ownership. What's the Liberal Democrat position on this? Is this something you'd support?
2: We are calling for special administration immediately for Thames, because it is in the worst state of all the water companies. But we want to see the whole industry mutually owned. Privatization has clearly not worked. It was a really, really poor idea. You cannot privatize an industry where there is no competitor. It's a monopoly. And as we all know, everybody needs water. So you have no choice as a consumer about where you can go. It should never have been privatized. So, which is why we want to see a mutual model, which means you would have well-run companies, but there would be no profit incentive. They wouldn't have to make a profit to pay shareholders a dividend. Any money would be go straight back in to supporting the industry and paying for the upgrades that we all know are needed.
1: And so if the Liberal Democrats were in charge right now, how would you make that happen, and what would the cost be to the taxpayer?
2: I'm honest with you, I don't know the process of returning the industry to mutual ownership. I imagine that's complicated, probably above my pay grade. But there are people who know how to do this, and it has to be done. I mean, Southwest Water, let's just take that as an example because it's the one I know. In 24-25, they were leaking the equivalent of 43 Olympic-sized swimming pools worth of water every single day. And yet we have a hosepipe ban. There is so much water just gushing out into the streets, you know. And as I go around my constituency on my summer tour, I'm hearing about leaks all over the place. You know, this just should not be happening. No. We've got farmers who can't water their vegetables. They can't water their crops. We're looking at potential food shortages because of the farming impact of this. And yet one farmer locally told me he had spent over 4 years trying to get permission to build a reservoir from the Environment Agency. You know, the industry should never have been allowed to get to the situation it's in.
0: But Caroline, I do just want to ask you about something, because there's a couple of things that you did touch on there. You spoke about executive pay and shareholders, and we're talking about sort of single digit millions, maybe hundreds of thousands of pounds, when actually the infrastructure costs that are needed to upgrade our water system are in the billions. They're talking about an increase of bills of £3.4 billion. So I don't think it is really credible just to talk about executive pay. And you speak about the fact that a farmer that you know has had to take a very long time in getting planning permission to build a reservoir on his own land. But famously, one of your top MPs, Leila Moran, opposed the Abingdon Reservoir in her own constituency. And how useful would it have been to have an extra reservoir in the southeast now? Isn't it just a very Lib Dem position to complain about planning and then object to new infrastructure being built when it's asked to be built on a Lib Dem constituency?
2: I absolutely support new reservoirs. I can't speak for Leila. I don't know what was happening in her constituency. That might have been more about the location of the reservoir or something. I really don't know the details of that particular case. The point is that the local case to me wasn't a planning problem. It was the Environment Agency blocking a certificate, a permission for extracting water during the winter. You know, we have a lot of rain in Devon, and it's okay to extract water from rivers that are in full spate in the winter so that you have more water available in the summer. It's about long-term planning. And, you know, I completely appreciate what you say about executive pay and bonuses wouldn't be enough to cover the cost of the infrastructure upgrade. That's absolutely right. But I think what really sticks in the throat of consumers is that they're being asked to pay more and more and more. And yet we all know that some of that money is bleeding out to shareholders who don't even live in this country, because one of the primary goals of a privately owned company is to pay shareholders a dividend year in, year out.
0: And what if, Caroline, what if the pension fund or the pension funds that are invested in these water companies are managing the pensions of people in the United Kingdom? Would it not be in the people who have those pensions' interests for the pension funds to make money from their investments so the value of consumers' pensions goes up? This isn't, we talk about shareholders and dividends as if it's nothing to do with us, but actually these pension funds, they're managing our pensions. They're managing maybe your pensions, our listeners' pensions.
2: Absolutely. And I would say it's the responsibility of a pension company to make good investments. And if you were invested in Thames Water, I would say that's been a pretty poor investment. There are plenty of other places that pension companies can invest their money. We should not have a privatised water industry. We're the only country as far as I'm aware, in Europe, possibly even in the developed world, that has a privatised water industry. It doesn't work. It should never have happened. And the ownership structure has to change if this problem is ever going to get better. We need long-term strategic thinking about the water needs of this country to protect our environment, to supply clean water, and to clear up the mess that is the sewage leaking throughout our waterways. It's environmental vandalism. And that is not a priority of these privately owned companies. The priority, as I say, one of the main priorities is that they carry on making money so that they can keep rewarding their shareholders. And that has to change.
0: And I can tell you, as someone who has rowed on the Thames since he was about 14 years old and then again at university, it is absolutely disgusting when Thames Water lets out sewage into the Thames. And lots of my fellow rowers have had upset tummies. People have even got seriously ill. But one of the questions that is coming up from our lovely listeners, Caroline, is about the ownership. We've had two messages in about this from Miles and also from Jay about mutualisation. Why would mutualisation improve the sewage issues that we have and also bring down costs whilst finding the funding for new infrastructure? Why would just changing the ownership structure be the silver bullet to all of these ills?
2: As I said, all financial profits or surpluses would be reinvested into the business. It would not be bleeding out in shareholder dividends to private investors. The company would be owned entirely by its customers rather than by outside shareholders, and any money made would be reinvested in the business. So bill payers would know that all the money they were paying on their water bills was going directly back into the industry to support the industry, to support the upgrades to investment that we need, and to clean up the disgrace that is sewage in our waterways. And I too have recently been made ill by swimming in my local river in the heat wave to cool down. You know, that should not be the case.
0: Caroline Vodan, thank you so much for your time. Thank you for joining us and answering mine and Noah's questions. That was Caroline Vodan, the Liberal Democrat MP for South Devon. Noah, what did you make of what Caroline had to say?
1: I mean, look, the water system is obviously a complete mess and a disaster, but the jury is still out on how another form of ownership could work. No one's really managed to explain, you know, what the cost will be for the taxpayer. You even saw Caroline there sort of say, oh, you know, this is above my pay grade. But if we're going to make these big decisions and have these debates, those are the sorts of details that we need. I mean, the Telegraph today was reporting that Andy Burnham's nationalisation ideas would cost taxpayers £140 billion. So, you know, this is not tinkering around the edges, taking £10 off energy bills a month. It's a lot of money. Obviously, the status quo is not working, but we're going to have a lot more sort of detailed ideas before any sort of big decision can be made on this, and customers can have their say on that.
0: And from water to fire, multiple homes are on fire in the West Midlands as a grass fire that began near a golf course rages on. The fires near the town of Stourbridge come on the hottest day of the year, with temperatures hitting 38.1 degrees in Kew Gardens in southwest London. It's not too far away from where I live. And extreme heat warnings are in place for millions of people across the country. Labour councillor for Lye and Stourbridge, Mohammed Hanif, spoke to Times Radio Drive earlier about what he'd seen.
3: So it's quite drastic earlier on, around about 3 o'clock. You know, the sky was, you know, sort of really lit with smoke, and the smell and the ashes of actually, I don't live that far from it. I live in Witten Street, which is just 5 minutes Stevens Park, so we could actually witness all the ash and stuff falling on our cars and in the atmosphere.
0: That was Labour councillor for Lye and Stourbridge, Mohammed Hanif. 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
0: Good evening. You're listening to The Evening Edition with me, Albie Amankona, in for Kate Borsay. I'm still joined by The Spectator's political correspondent, Noah Hoffman. Noah, let us know you're okay. You still there?
1: Very much still with you, Albie.
0: Let's go on to our next topic then, Noah. Let's talk about Yvette Cooper, the current health secretary, is pretty brutal about face on Sir Keir Starmer. The health secretary, Yvette Cooper, has admitted that Labour has not done government very well in the last couple of years. And she accused Keir Starmer's number 10 of sidelining her during the launch of a key immigration policy when she was the Home Secretary. She spoke to the Political Currency podcast with the former Conservative Chancellor, George Osborne.
12: I think Keir's style of leadership was bring me solutions, not problems. And I'm not sure you can do that in politics, because I think in politics, the thing you see with Andy is, it's like, hang on, bring me the problems. I want to talk to you about the problems. I want to engage. I want to hear about the problems. And I want us to work together in solving them.
0: Noah, why air this dirty laundry publicly? She wanted Keir Starmer to hear that, didn't she?
1: Oh, I mean, potentially. I mean, first of all, we should discuss the fact that her first major interview as health secretary is literally on her husband's podcast.
0: How did they get that scoop?
1: Admittedly, Ed Balls was not conducting the interview, but there's already a bit of a conflict of interest there. Secondly, look, what she said, there was probably quite a bit of truth to. If you're the Prime Minister, you have to understand the nature of the big problems affecting your country. You can't just say that's someone else's problems. I want to see a range of solutions, because how can you pick the right solution if you're not completely understanding the crux of the issue at hand? So there's a point to that. But I think it can be argued that it's quite ungracious of her to air that dirty laundry. I mean, Starmer's out now. She played a part, albeit very much behind the scenes, in encouraging him to go. And she was not one of his really loyal backers who were with him till the end, like Steve Reed, for instance. It's interesting. I mean, she is kind of saying what I imagine a lot of people assumed anyway. But what does it say about her character, I suppose, that she's willing to sort of kick a man while he's very much down?
0: She did acknowledge that Starmer's style was very effective in other ways, whatever that means, but argued it simply was not suited for emotional political leadership. Why do we need emotional leadership?
1: I mean, again, that statement from Yvette Cooper also will ring quite true to a lot of people. I think one of the reasons that Andy Burnham was able to do so well in the Makerfield by-election, but of course the jury's out when that comes to the wider country, is that he was able to connect to people on a human level. He seemed like a human being, whether or not you agree with his politics. he, in a way that Nigel Farage does, he spoke to the public like a man you would bump into at the pub. Keir Starmer, on the other hand, was this sort of, he almost, and I don't think it was intentional, but he was too good for the public. He was above them. He's a London lawyer. He's a human rights expert. You know, he's off on his plane in all, conducting all his international engagements, which of course as Prime Minister you have to do, but there was just no connection to the public. And every speech he gave lacked any sort of real authenticity or real genuine meaning and feeling behind it in a way that Andy Burnham is able to do. So for instance, when he launched his social care plan, whether or not you agree with nationalizing, whether or not you agree with creating a social care system that's free at the point of use, like the NHS is. I know this is going to sound so cringe, but you could see he was genuinely talking from a place, really from the heart. He was talking about his father. He was talking about why this means so much to him. He was giving himself to the speech, and he was explaining himself on that deeper emotional level. And that does go a long way in politics. There's a balance to be had. You don't have to, you know, give all of yourself. We don't want to know, you know, every little bit about you. But Starmer was just so far removed. He just created this air that he was too good for everyone else. And that is a real problem. And that really came back to bite him.
0: Everything about the launch of the social care investigation was political. And I do agree that Andy Burnham is politically astute in a way that Sir Keir Starmer was not and still isn't. If we think about where that speech actually happened, it was in North London, where a lot of the houses around that area are worth north of £1 million. I think it was in a partnership with a care company called Jewish Care, and obviously there have been concerns about anti-Semitism and the Labour Party, and also Andy Burnham perhaps having a more left-wing position on issues like Israel and Palestine. That whole speech for the social care launch was a lot more political, and you are right. But if we actually look at the substance of it, we don't know what's happening with social care, and he has actually taken a more left-wing position on Israel and Palestine. So do you think Andy Burnham is almost like a left-wing, or an even more left-wing, I should say, Boris Johnson?
1: Yes, I do. I think the comparisons between Andy Burnham and Boris Johnson are very interesting, and I think there is an element of truth to them. I mean, both of these characters had very, very unique personalities and were able to connect with the public on a level that you just didn't see from the likes of Keir Starmer or, you know, Theresa May, for instance. And he is sort of playing into a bit of populism as well, perhaps having taken some inspiration from Zach Polanski, who managed to pull a lot of left-wing voters towards the Green Party. I mean, you're completely right. A lot of his speech lacked very detailed substance. A lot of it was more sort of like big themes or vibes, so to speak.
0: Yes.
1: But so were Keir Starmer's. So were a lot of Keir Starmer's. In this case, though, you have someone who at least looks like they believe what they're saying and are not delivering these sort of platitudes in any robotic and also condescending way. And that was a big problem with Starmer.
0: Noah, I'm afraid to tell you, we've had a WhatsApp in who does not believe what you're saying. James Gunston has said, the estimate of nationalising the UK water industry at £140 billion is absolute nonsense and pure propaganda. A very angry James G. What do you say to James G, Noah?
1: I mean, that was the Telegraph reporting today. So that's perhaps one that he can take up with the Telegraph reporting. But yes, there are various estimates flying around. And it goes back to my point that I was mentioning before, that in order to have a meaningful debate, we really need a range of detailed plans with figures that are not disputed as propaganda or as perhaps too small even, so that this conversation can be had about how to fix it and what an appropriate cost would be and where a cost would just be going way too far.
0: Do keep your messages coming in and your pictures and your voice notes. Send them on WhatsApp to 0333 002353. Noah, let's move on to talk about 0 hours contracts. Businesses could face up to £2.9 billion a year extra because of a crackdown on 0 hours contracts, according to the government's own analysis. Labour's employment reforms are set to cut the number of hours staff can work before they must be offered guaranteed time. Official analysis released yesterday showed it could cost employers between £350 million at the low end and £2.9 billion, nearly £3 billion at the higher end, based on the eventual threshold of hours of the policy impacts. Noah, what do you think about this?
1: I mean, it's really another glaring example of Labour putting ideology above practical, workable solutions. And it shows that Labour really just hasn't got its relationship with business anywhere near right. I mean, all sorts of firms were screaming about this for so long in the build up to Angela Rayner's crusade on workers' rights. You know, there was no shortage of warning signs from within business. And now clearly this internal analysis is just reflecting what people who actually know how to run a business and have been doing so for a long time were trying to tell Labour. But I mean, it's unlikely you're going to see any change from their side because they have a very, very influential, loud and ideologically driven base in terms of both MPs and members as well. And that has been absolutely to the party's detriment. It's how we've ended up with Rachel Reeves hiking employers' national insurance, which has been devastating for jobs. And it's how you're going to end up punishing a lot of people, a lot of businesses, and particularly workers who benefit from 0 hours contracts. There are large constituents of people who do. So, I mean, look, this isn't surprising. And it's, again, as I said, it's an example of Labour not listening to business, probably because a lot of people within Labour and within the Labour leadership have no experience of running a business themselves.
0: Mm, yeah, it is a problem and it doesn't seem to be any better. Noah Hoffman, thank you so much for your time this evening. That was Noah Hoffman, the political correspondent for The Spectator. Thank you so much for joining us.

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1: It's 8 o'clock and this is Evening Edition with me, Albie Amancona, in for Kate Balsey. If you're just joining us, welcome. If you've been with me since seven, congratulations, you survived the first hour. Still to come tonight, we'll keep you across the latest development from the train crash in Lewes. We'll have a barnstorming politics panel coming up at nine with two dashing and astute political commentators, Matt Stadlen and Jack Sellers. But first, here's the news with Chris Dabbs.
2: Thanks, Albie. Good evening. Two people are being treated for serious injuries after a train derailed in East Sussex. Several carriages are lying on their side after the incident near Lewes Station. The Southern Rail Service was heading from London's Victoria to Eastbourne when it crashed just before 4 o'clock this afternoon. Phoebe Southworth is at the scene and says there's a huge emergency services response there.
3: There are around two dozen vehicles parked up in all areas around the train track. Around 150 people on board at the time of the derailment. And we now know that two have sustained serious injuries and a further nine have also had injuries.
2: The UK has recorded its hottest day of the year, with temperatures provisionally reaching 38.1 Celsius at Kew Gardens in London. The Met Office say that makes today the fifth hottest day ever recorded in the UK. An amber warning for extreme heat remains in force across parts of England until midnight. Meanwhile, nurses are collapsing at work whilst working in conditions that are being described as not being fit for humans. That's from the Royal College of Nursing, who say that poor ventilation and no air conditioning in most hospitals has led to the poor health of workers amid the heatwave. Patricia Marcus is the Executive Director for England.
4: We've had members telling us they've been so severely dehydrated, they've actually been admitted to hospital. That really aren't the sort of situation that we should expect our staff to work in, and not the sort of situation our patients should be being cared in.
2: West Midlands fire chiefs are urging people to keep windows and doors shut after a grass fire spread through a number of houses alight in Stourbridge. At least six properties were affected, as well as around 40 acres of woodland. It comes as large parts of England, already under an amber extreme heat warning, have seen record-breaking temperatures. Steph Jones is from Stourbridge and says that her family are concerned and preparing to evacuate.
5: It's very, very strong outside. Ash has been raining down for quite a few hours now, and that's obviously been the main concern for those of us a little bit further out from the main fire, is, you know, the potential for secondary fires. So we're very alert and ready to leave should we need to.
2: More than a quarter of students getting their A-level results were awarded an A or A star grade this year. That's up marginally from last year. Meanwhile, boys once again outperformed girls in terms of top grades again. These happy pupils got their marks this morning.
6: I got three A's. A star, A B.
2: The University Entrance Service UCAS says a record number of 18-year-olds had secured a place at their first choice of university. Professor Peter Slee, Vice-Chancellor at Leeds Beckett University, says whether you got the grades or not, take this advice.
7: When you take this kind of decision about what you're going to do with the next stage of your career, think hard about making the right decision. Don't just jump into the first thing that comes along.
2: A 102-year-old man with dementia has died days after he was allegedly pushed off stage in his local pub. Great-grandfather Philip Ormerod went to make a complaint about noise at the Crow's Nest in Cwmbran at the start of this month. A 56-year-old man was arrested on suspicion of assault and remains under investigation. A man's been charged with stealing almost £2,000 worth of meat from Aldi's supermarket. Tristan Crisford from Hythe in Kent was arrested in the town's high street yesterday. He's accused of 8 counts of theft from his local branch between April and July. The 25-year-old's been bailed to appear in court in December. And Google searches for eclipse glasses and colanders surged by more than 5,000% around last night's solar eclipse, while searches for eye pain peaked just after maximum obscurity. Eye experts are warning people to watch for blurred vision, dark spots, or increased sensitivity to light after looking directly at the sun. And for a news bulletin when you want it, search for the Times Radio News Briefing on any podcast platform.
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1: A developing story this evening, the South East Coast Ambulance Service has given its first major update on the passenger train derailment in Lewes, East Sussex, announcing two people have suffered serious injuries. A major industry has been declared by the British Transport Police. Nine others are less seriously injured. Around 150 people were on board the train at the time of the derailment. Times reporter Emma Yeomans is at the scene and has this report.
10: I'm just leaving the cordon outside Lewes, where the train crash has taken place. It's taken place on the outskirts of the town. Tracks go over a little embankment by the river, and it appears that three or four carriages have tumbled down that embankment towards the river, but luckily landed in the field. There are a huge number of emergency service vehicles on scene. We've counted upwards of 14 ambulances, multiple fire and rescue trucks, including technical support and technical services vehicles, as well as Network Rail and other services, and of course police. We've also seen four air ambulances depart the scene, but we do understand now that all 40 passengers who at one point were feared to be trapped in a carriage have been safely extracted and everyone is off the train. The initial response now seems to be winding down a little, but victims and survivors are being taken to either hospital or to a relief centre in town. The area where this happened is a very popular dog walking area and would have been quite busy potentially during the summer holidays. It's normally a very peaceful set of meadows by the river, but of course today that peace has been absolutely shattered.
1: Joining me now on Times Radio is rail expert and author of British Rail, A New History, Christian Wolmar. Christian, welcome to Times Radio. There has been a major incident declared. What is the significance of this?
11: Well, it's obviously a very serious matter when rail carriages come off the tracks and we get the potential of people being hurt or even killed. Now, it seems that there are only two serious injuries and several minor ones, which is testimony to the resilience of the coaches, which, of course, are modern coaches, unlike the ones, say, involved 30, 40 years ago in the Clapham accident, where they really shattered in that kind of incident. The modern coaches kind of hold together. They seem to have fallen down into the field next to the embankment, but have retained their solidity and haven't collapsed or actually caused any injuries. So that's real testimony to the safety of the railways in the 21st century.
1: Derailments are much less common than they used to be in the past, and trains are certainly much more crash-worthy than they were in the past. I think of the derailment at Greyrig, which happened at much higher speed. But what exactly is it that causes a train to derail? I've heard reports that this train was moving at quite a low speed, and yet this derailment has still happened, where two people have suffered serious injuries and nine others are less seriously injured, and around 150 people were on board this train at the time of derailment.
11: Well, there's two possible explanations for this, and I'm rather minded towards the second one. So the first one would be that, as there have been warnings about, the rails might have buckled because of the extreme heat. And even though the temperatures probably in the mid-30s, but the temperature of the rails can be much higher than that. In some countries, they actually, particularly Italy, where I go quite a lot, Spain, they paint the rails white so that they absorb less heat. But looking at the pictures, I'm more inclined to think that this might have been a partial collapse in the embankment due to the dry weather. And with this result that the rails buckled under the weight of the train rather than being buckled beforehand. And what strengthens my speculation about that, but this is only speculation and, we will await the accident report, is that the first four carriages stayed on the tracks, or maybe the five carriages, I think, stayed on the tracks, and three of them came down. And that's quite unusual if the rails had been buckled right from the start. So it might be that the train itself caused the buckling, because the embankment had been weakened by the dry weather. And it is noticeable. I mean, I was at Hampstead Heath yesterday for the eclipse, and there's kind of quite large fissures in the grass there, with kind of gaps between different parts of the ground. And it might well be that a similar fissure might have kind of been created by the dry weather and therefore undermined the strength of the embankment.
1: Christian Wolmar, thank you so much for joining us. That was Christian Wolmar, rail expert and author. Earlier on this summer, the then Home Secretary, and she is actually still the Home Secretary now, Shabana Mahmood, banned two left-wing commentators from entering the UK. Cenk Uygur and his nephew, Hassan Piker, had planned to attend the South by Southwest London conference, with Uygur also booked to appear at an event in Oxford. The Home Office, however, claimed both men had been refused entry on the grounds that their presence in the UK may not be conducive to the public good. This was similar to what happened to Kanye West as well when the Wireless Festival was cancelled. Now, despite the change in government, Uygur still claims he's being barred from entering the UK. He claims because of his criticisms of Israel. And Cenk Uygur, Turkish-American political activist, broadcaster and host of The Young Turks, joins me now. Good evening, Cenk.
12: Hey there, how you doing?
1: Very well, thank you. Thank you so much for joining us. Critics describe you as anti-Semitic and claim that you promote classic anti-Semitic tropes, such as claims that Israel controls America. Why do you state those accusations?
12: Yeah, so first of all, almost every critic of Israel gets called an anti-Semite, and everybody knows that. The idea that I might disturb the public order in the United Kingdom is hilarious. Boo! You're hearing me now. Are you disturbed? Is the public order in disarray as we speak? So in terms of being an anti-Semite, we'll have to defend ourselves against these witch hunt-like charges anyway, so I'll do it. First of all, I'm an atheist, and I find the idea that different human beings from different religions, Jewish, Muslim, Christian, etc., are somehow, what, genetically different? Absurd. Patently absurd. I would never treat the religions differently, and that's a matter of philosophical and intellectual integrity for me. Second of all, I have Jewish family, so do I hate my nephew and niece? No, I don't. That's absurd. And I founded the Young Turks with two Jewish friends, lifelong friends. So it's actually worse than that, because I believe they're being anti-Semitic. 63% of American Jews are against the current Israeli government. So when people, including at this point the United Kingdom's government, says that if you oppose Israel, you're an anti-Semite. But on top of that, if you want to, you know, basically Israel equals Jews, right? And Israel's committed a genocide, so that means all Jews are in favor of the genocide. Well, that's just not true. It's not even remotely true.
1: Do you think Israel
12: has committed a genocide? And I think it's anti-Semitic to say that.
1: Cenk, do you think Israel has committed a genocide?
12: Well, obviously. I mean, we all have eyes and ears, don't we? Gaza's obliterated, and we saw the starving children with our own eyes. So, I mean, like, the people in power think they can trick us by just repeating propaganda. No, don't look at all of the dead, over 76,000 at a minimum, over 167,000 injured, 90% of the buildings either destroyed or damaged. Of course, as George Orwell brilliantly put it, you know, the most essential command is that you ignore the evidence of your eyes and ears.
1: There have been disputes as to the validity of some of the numbers of casualties that have come from the Hamas health authorities, and other people would
12: That's
1: also
12: actually not true.
1: Other people would also argue, Cenk, that Israel is not committing a genocide. That's clearly a position that you disagree with. But you've been a vocal critic of Israel's actions in Gaza and also in the West Bank, which many people argue doesn't get enough attention. What do you make of the situation in the West Bank at the moment?
12: Yeah. So just real quick on you saying that it's in dispute. Just because Israel says it's in dispute doesn't mean that it's in dispute. Yeah, the Turks say that the Armenian genocide is in dispute, but yet no one says that that's in dispute. So, no, you should ignore the Israelis. They're the biased ones who committed the genocide. Everyone else on planet Earth knows that it's a genocide.
1: Well, Israel would dispute that.
12: Ironically, they would, yes. And I'm sure that every time you bring up the Armenian genocide or maybe the Holocaust, you say it's in dispute, because some people dispute it. No, that's outrageous.
1: But I want your thoughts on the West Bank, Cenk.
12: Okay, all right. So the West Bank is in abysmal shape right now. Israel is dividing it, and they took Area C. They are brutalizing the Palestinians that live there. The settlers are almost never punished. They commit endless crimes, and they're terrorists. The settlers are indisputably terrorists. They attack civilians all the time. Now it's gotten so vicious, they are threatening rape. They are trying to urinate on the citizens there, including the kids. They're stalking the bathrooms. And why is this? It's in an effort to drive out the Palestinians from the West Bank and from Gaza. And in the West Bank, they're doing it because they believe, because they're religious fundamentalists. And that's how most terrorists think. Oh, God whispered in my ear that I need to kill you and take your land. And he whispered it 3,000 years ago. Okay, yeah, but I'm not interested in that kind of lunatic talk. So the settlers are a scourge upon this globe. And by the way, Israel, they're doing great damage. As long as the settlers keep up their vicious terrorism against the Palestinians, the world is obviously and understandably going to not like Israel. And it's not based on their religion. It's based on their actions. They use their religion as an excuse. And it's really disgusting because most Jews across the world don't agree with what the settlers are doing in the West Bank and don't agree with the current Israeli government.
1: Cenk, I know a lot of Jewish people, friends of mine, who don't agree with what's going on in the West Bank. But when we talk about the actions of what some people call settlers in the West Bank, when you talk about threatening rape and urinating on significant sites, this is the first I've heard of that. Can you tell us a bit more about that? What's your source for that information?
12: Yeah. B'Tselem is an Israeli human rights group that does terrific work. There's actually a lot of great people inside Israel, obviously. And the Israeli press is actually quite good, way better than the American press. So they carry a lot of things that are true that the American press and Western press in general does not pick up on. I think the Western press is enormously biased in favor of Israel, and they don't like to report things that are damaging, that they perceive to be damaging to Israel. But if you look at the Israeli press and the Israeli human rights organizations, they do a wonderful job of pointing out all these issues. And by the way, also from the Israeli press and human rights groups, we find out that the Israelis are systematically raping detainees. So they're raping women, men, and yes, sometimes they're even using dogs to do it. And the New York Times pointed that out. And every time you point out something that is indisputably true and comes from inside Israel itself, the Israelis howl. You're not allowed to say that. You're all anti-Semites. Never criticize Israel. We just have to tune them out. By definition, the most biased people on earth on that issue. And their opinions are illegitimate, but the facts on the ground, proven by the human rights organizations and the Israeli press, are very relevant. And by the way, you should know, same situation when it comes to the IDF and their civilian kill ratio. Hamas is considered a terrorist group, rightfully so, because they kill 67% civilians. The IDF has an 83% civilian kill ratio. They definitely intend to kill civilians, and they kill them at monstrous rates. Now, over 70 October 7th done on Gaza, and October 7th done on the West Bank. The number of civilians killed more than on October 7th, and a couple of October 7ths in Lebanon and Iran as well.
1: Cenk, I'm so sorry. I wish we had more time. I do really want to get your thoughts on Tucker Carlson. I'm sure someone that was speaking from an Israeli perspective would dispute a lot of what you're saying about Israel wanting to kill civilians deliberately. But let's move on to Tucker Carlson, because I really want to get your thoughts on this. Tucker Carlson, one of your fellow Americans, has released a 10-point manifesto, and there's whispers that he could run for president in 2028. How would he compare to Trump, in your view, or even Vance?
12: Oh, infinitely better. So I don't agree with everything that Tucker says at all. I definitely disagree with him on his view on feminism, LGBTQ rights, and plenty of other social issues, right? But on the issue of war, American sovereignty, Israel, Tucker is the polar opposite of Donald Trump and J.D. Vance. So I believe him that he is genuinely anti-war, and I never once believed that Trump or Vance were anti-war.
1: Cenk Uygur, thank you so much for your time. Really great to have you on Times Radio. That was Turkish-American political activist and broadcaster, also the host and co-founder of the Young Turks, Cenk Uygur. Thank you so much for joining us. We're now going to go straight to our next item, still in the USA, actually. We're going to have an exclusive look into the paper tomorrow. We've got Times columnist and host of The State of It USA, Jerry Baker, who is joining me. He gives me his assessment of the news and that Donald Trump switched planes after a NATO summit because of a possible threat from Iran. Welcome, Jerry. Thank you for joining us this evening.
13: Thanks for having me.
1: So your focus on the press is in your column this week. Talk us through that, if you would.
13: Yeah, well, so I say two things, really. Firstly, I poke a little bit of fun at the alarm expressed by the press, especially the traveling press who were with the president on that trip, about the fact that they seem to have been used essentially as a kind of a decoy for a potential Iranian missile. Look, I'm not making light of that, but I was struck by the kind of the cries of outrage that what the president did by switching secretly from Air Force One, what the

0: press on that plane. There were dozens of White House staff and senior cabinet members, including Marco Rubio, the Secretary of State, and Scott Bessent, the Treasury Secretary. The point, though, I think, is that, look, the Secret Service takes these measures, decides what needs to be done, takes measures that need to protect the president. Some people think maybe that the protective blanket around the president is a little bit extreme at times. This might have been another case of that. But that's what they're there to do. And, that is their priority. And sometimes these things happen. The other point I make is that, although, we can sort of excuse Trump for, needing to take evasive action when he's under threat, the spectacle of the president taking evasive action from an enemy in the middle of a war doesn't help him, really. It only reinforces...
1: In a catering truck as well, Jerry.
0: In a catering truck, exactly. Yeah, there have been lots of entertainment. As I say in the column, the Trump has been making up for his sort of irresolution and inconsistency on the war by trying to present himself as a resolute war leader with all kinds of funny, well, supposedly funny, entertaining memes on his Truth Social account, including one just last week that featured him in full army uniform alongside generals George Patton and Douglas MacArthur. But instead, we now have thousands of memes of Donald Trump sort of skulking in a catering truck, in a catering cart, which, as I say, you can laugh at it, but I think it just reinforces the sense that this is a president at war, trying to dodge enemy fire in a way that doesn't make him or the United States look like it's really in control of the situation right now, and frankly, just doesn't redound to his advantage at all.
1: In your article, you talk about Garrett Graff's response to this, who is a prominent member of the Washington press, and he is hitting out at the White House for lying to the press corps and saying that is an entirely new Rubicon that's being crossed. But is it okay for the White House to lie to the press corps if it comes to the president's safety?
0: Well, my first reaction when I read that was to be, to quote the famous line from Casablanca, shocked to discover that the White House would lie to the press. But actually, on a more serious note, look, this has been, versions of this have been done before. And again, as I say in the column, I can remember personally quite well, I wasn't actually there, supposed to be on that trip, but President George W. Bush, in 2003, when the Iraq War was underway, flew secretly to Baghdad for Thanksgiving to spend Thanksgiving, a few hours on Thanksgiving with American forces there. That was done in a very undercover way. Nobody knew about it, and he was supposed to be at his ranch down in Texas. And in fact, left Texas, went on Air Force One. Now, to be fair, he did take a very small group of journalists with him, a very small pool, as they say, I think just three or four journalists. But the rest of the world, including all of the press, were deceived, for the very understandable reason that they didn't want the news getting out so that people in Baghdad would have the time and opportunity to stage an assassination attempt. So I think when it comes to presidential security, when it comes to even to national security, sometimes deceiving the press is not only necessary but actually is the right thing to do, and this may well have been one of those circumstances.
1: Jerry Baker, thank you so much for joining us this evening. That was Jerry Baker, the host of The State of It USA and Times columnist. This is the evening edition with Albie Amankona sitting in for Kate Borsay on Times Radio with Handelsbanken. 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Coming up, we'll hear from the brilliant Times columnist Emma Duncan, who has a plan to repurpose Buckingham Palace.
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7: Just a quick update on the multiple house fire in the West Midlands. 3 firefighters and a child are being treated in hospital as a result of the fire, while 6 other people have been treated for smoke inhalation. The fire is near the town of Stourbridge, and it came on the hottest day of the year today, with temperatures reaching 38.1 degrees Celsius in Kew Gardens in southwest London. More on Times Radio throughout the evening about the evolving situation in the West Midlands. But coming up now, we are going to be speaking to the columnist of a very interesting article, actually. What do you all think about data centres instead of Buckingham Palace in central London? Well, our next guest thinks the former home of the late Queen Elizabeth II is an embarrassment and thinks if Charles can't do a better job at its upkeep, then it should be turned into something more useful. Let's talk to Times columnist Emma Duncan, who's been writing about this. Welcome, Emma. It's a good job you're not at Times Radio Towers, because we can see the Tower of London from here. Back in the day, your head might have been on a stake. So tell us about your experience at Buckingham Palace and what made you write such an excoriating article.
8: Well, my sister, who lives in South Africa, was staying with me, and I thought I'd put together a lovely programme to show her some of the best of London and its surrounds. We went to see gardens, we went to see galleries. The high point in my schedule was to take her to Buckingham Palace. Weirdly, I'd never been there, but you know how it is when you live somewhere, you kind of tend not to do the tourist things. So off we went with our expectations high. I thought we were going to see splendour. And I thought it was pretty awful. There's a problem to start with, which is that it was redesigned by John Nash in the 18th century. And that was the period of kind of max opulence. You know, it's marble columns, it's gold, or it's marbled columns, not even marble, kind of painted like marble. Oh. Massive gold everywhere, sweeping staircases. You know, it's the kind of aesthetic that is completely out of fashion, except in the palaces of potentates in Central Asia, and frankly in the White House. Actually, it's very much President Trump's aesthetic, and it doesn't look great these days. Now, you can do it tastefully, and plenty of European palaces do. They just kind of dial down the gilt. But boy, you know, in Buckingham Palace, they just lard it on. I mean, gold clocks, gold chairs, gold fire dogs in fireplaces, gold mirrors with crowns on top. I mean, you know, if I owned most of that town, I'd stick it in the attic. I'd be embarrassed.
7: Oh, Emma, did your sister share your reaction, or did she see the decor?
8: She absolutely did. But, you know, the trouble is, it's not, you know, it's not just the great phrase from Peter York, the cultural commentator. He calls it dictator chic. It's not just the fact that that's the kind of the basic aesthetic of Buckingham Palace. Kind of some of the modern stuff is pretty terrible too. I mean, there are 2 awful portraits of Prince Charles, and a series of contemporary pictures in a hall. We just were standing there kind of gobsmacked in silence at the awfulness of it. And so I listened to the other visitors going by. One said, "Utch, horrible." One said, French one said, "Quelle horreur." And an American one said, "Ah, 3-year-old could have done that." So it wasn't just us who was being kind of snooty at this stuff.
7: At one point in this this pretty negative column about Buckingham Palace. I have to say, you compare the blue drawing room and the general colours of what is now in Buckingham Palace to being trapped in a box of Quality Street. What's wrong with Quality Street?
8: You don't want to be trapped in it. I mean, the blue drawing room, okay. It's got grey-green flock on the walls. It's got red carpet, brown marbled columns, it's got a golden white ceiling, turquoise chairs and black sideboards. I mean, come on, do you want to live with that?
7: Emma, thank you so much for joining us. Everyone that's listening, you have just got to read this column. I've honestly had so much fun reading it this afternoon, and I'm so pleased that we've had the Times columnist Emma Duncan on to join us to talk about this and also have that awful experience. Or maybe it was a wonderful experience for someone else. Who knows? This is the evening edition on Times Radio with Albie Amankona sitting in for Kate Borsay. Coming up, we'll head to Washington for our daily dose of the Trump dump with Harriet Alexander. We'll take a look at reports that sailors on the US aircraft carrier USS Abraham Lincoln, which has been stationed in the Middle East for 250 days, are suffering from serious mental health episodes. That electric shock gloves that ICE officers could soon be using to subdue subjects, and why Trump wants to ditch daylight savings time. All of that after the news with Chris Dabbs.
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10: Thanks, Albie. Major travel disruption is expected on the south coast this evening after a passenger train derailed near Lewes in East Sussex. Several carriages are overturned when the Victoria to Eastbourne service crashed just before 4 o'clock. Two people are currently being treated for serious injuries. Christian Woolmar is a rail expert and author of British Rail, A New History. He told us that there are two possible explanations for derailment.
11: The first one would be that, as there have been warnings about, the rails might have buckled because of the extreme heat. And even though the temperatures, probably in the mid-30s, but the temperature of the rails can be much higher than that. In Spain, they paint the rails white so that they absorb less heat. Looking at the pictures, I'm more inclined to think this might have been a partial collapse in the embankment due to the dry weather.
10: The West Midlands Fire Service says it's facing extreme levels of demand following a series of major incidents. A child and three firefighters have been taken to hospital after a wildfire in Stourbridge has spread to multiple homes. The UK's in the grip of its fifth heatwave this year. Meteorologist Kirsty McCabe says it'll be a while before we see substantial rain.
12: We've seen temperatures in excess of 38 Celsius, making it the hottest day of the year. We've got the warnings out. We've got the amber heat warning out. I think it's going to take until the autumn, possibly even in the middle of the autumn, before we see any decent measurable rainfall that will put an end to the drought conditions.
10: A 102-year-old man with dementia has died days after he was allegedly pushed off stage in his local pub. Great-grandfather Philip Omerod went to make a complaint about noise at the Crow's Nest in Cumbrán at the start of the month. A 56-year-old man was arrested on suspicion of assault and remains under investigation. And a man's been charged with stealing almost £2,000 worth of meat from an Aldi supermarket. Tristan Crisford from Hythe in Kent was arrested in the town's high street yesterday. He's accused of 8 counts of theft from his local branch between April and July. The 25-year-old has been bailed to appear in court in December. And for a news bulletin when you want it, search for the Times Radio News Briefing on any podcast platform.
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0: Yes, it's the Trump Dump, where we cross the pond to get the very latest coming out of Washington. Tonight, I'm joined by US reporter Harriet Alexander. Harriet Alexander, welcome. Thank you so much for joining us.
1: Hello, hi.
0: Secretary of Defense Pete Hegseth has pushed back over reports that sailors on the USS Abraham Lincoln, which has been deployed in the Middle East for 250 days, are living with food shortages, broken plumbing, and there have been suicide attempts. Asked by reporters what he made of the accusations, Hegseth had this to say.
2: Completely misrepresented. Listen, we make sure that every ship, every crew, every captain has everything we can provide them at every single moment. Some deployments are longer than others, and I have more respect and gratitude for those sailors than anybody. What they do in those high seas, in those austere conditions with less port calls, it's incredible. I mean, Americans don't understand what it's like to do that. So as someone who's not been on a ship like that, but been on long deployments, I feel it.
0: Harriet, where are these reports coming from?
1: Well, they're coming from the families of some of the 5,000 people that are on board. They have been telling their relatives of some of these conditions. One woman said that her husband said that he hopes he doesn't wake up in the mornings because conditions on board are so bad. And one of the local politicians, Mike Levin, whose constituency includes San Diego, which is where the USS Lincoln is based, he wrote on social media that there were moldy showers, that there was a lack of hot water, that people were being given half a cup of rice and two tortillas a day, and that the ship's doctor was so concerned about the conditions on board, he said, we need to find a port soon or else people will start to, quote, lose their minds. So, you know, certainly there are some pretty concerning reports coming out about this.
0: It sounds dreadful. According to Navy officials, traditional supply hubs have been disrupted by combat actions. Do we know what the conditions are like on board this ship and exactly how these men and women are feeling? You mentioned there that the husbands were telling their wives they didn't want to wake up in the morning.
1: Yeah, it sounds pretty dire, really, doesn't it? So what happened is that the ship set out in November. It was originally in the South China Sea, but then it got diverted to the Arabian Sea in January as part of Trump's war on Iran, and it's been there ever since. So it's a really unusually long deployment. These people are used to fairly long deployments, but this is something that's quite extreme. And it's not just the families that are directly making these appeals. Richard Blumenthal, who's a Democrat senator for Connecticut, he's on the Senate Armed Forces Committee, and he's written a letter saying that he's very alarmed about some of these reports, and he's demanding answers. Whatever Hegseth might say, that things are fine, it certainly doesn't seem that way.
0: And how do we know about these suicide attempts? Are these confirmed reports of suicide attempts, or is it all speculation?
1: Yeah, it is all speculation. There was a report of somebody who had gone overboard, and that, I think, sort of put the focus on this and on some of the conditions. And it was the Navy Times that initially reported this. And that, of course, is the newspaper for the armed forces, who a lot of the families will turn to as a first person to speak to if they want to raise issues. So it does certainly seem that there is some fire there that's causing all this smoke.
0: It just breaks my heart to hear that. I've had my own struggles with depression, and there is help out there. If you need help, do just get in touch with Samaritans. You can get out of this and things can get better. And it is so sad to hear that there are servicemen and women feeling that way. Are there any plans to relieve those sailors and send another carrier to replace it?
1: Well, this is, you know, it's already a very unpopular war in the United States. And America takes its veterans very seriously and its service members. So this is something that I think will only serve to heap pressure on the White House to get a solution to this. Trump has made no secret of the fact that he wants this to be done. He said that there were sort of low-key negotiations. They were low-keying it, that was his phrase, because he wants to move on. He doesn't like the way that things are. He wants this all to be done because partially because the midterms are coming up in November, and it's given him record low popularity ratings. So I think this is yet another sort of coin on the scale that's going to tip things in further of a quick wrapping up of this. But there is no easy solution to it because, you know, there isn't a limitless supply of warships that are able to replace the USS Lincoln if it is moved away. So there's no immediate end in sight, but you hope that they will get to port soon and give these people some R&R.
0: Suicidal soldiers can't be a good headline for any American president. Donald Trump's controversial immigration department, ICE, are reportedly planning to spend up to $20 million, that's over £14 million, to buy gloves that can deliver electric shocks. The gloves can deliver up to 380 volts of electricity, three times more powerful than the standard US plug outlet. Ouch. According to the Department of Homeland Security, the gloves could be used by officers and agents in Homeland Security investigations which target transnational criminal organizations and enforcement removal operations, who are responsible for arresting, detaining, and deporting people who violate American immigration laws. So this taser, Harriet, delivers 50,000 volts. Surely these are like fly swatters in comparison to an actual taser. You know, 380 volts compared to 50,000 volts. What's the point in them? I mean, it sounds horrible, but when you put it in that perspective...
1: Yes. I mean, it's true that they are very much a milder version than the taser. And that's what the Kentucky-based company that manufactures them is at pains to stress. They say, look, we already have tasers out there, and this is nowhere near as strong. So they say that, for instance, these gloves, if you touch someone's clothes or their hair, then you're not going to feel it. So it's only when the glove touches bare skin that actually the impact will be felt. So they're trying to downplay this. ICE is saying that it's a useful extra weapon to have, I suppose, in their toolbox. But you can imagine that it's quite a sort of Mad Max type concept, isn't it? And that a lot of people are deeply unhappy about this. The American Civil Liberties Union has said that it's really worrying, given that we've already seen how far ICE has overstepped the mark and they would say used unnecessary violence against people, particularly protesters against this. So people are pretty troubled by it. And it's quite a startling development, I think.
0: But there might be people on the right, perhaps Trump supporters, who might be thinking, well, why aren't they using tasers? If we use 50,000 volt tasers on other criminals, why can't we use tasers on people who are violating immigration laws in the US? There will be people that have that opinion as well. So it doesn't really seem that this solution pleases anyone. What have human rights organisations had to say about this in particular? Because you talk there about ICE being controversial. They have been controversial. They've killed people and shot them with guns. Tasers have surely got to be better than that, whatever the voltage.
1: Yeah, I mean, well, they'd say in general that ICE is reckless and that it's undertrained and that they are being given these tools that they are using without due thought about the consequences. So, you know, human rights organizations across the US are pretty alarmed at this because they feel that ICE has got too much power, that it's basically being out of control across the country. And of course, you know, the killings of Renee Good and Alex Pretti in Minneapolis earlier this year are, you know, were very high profile examples of when it can go terribly wrong. But you're also right that people, you know, who side with Trump and with his hardline immigration chief, Stephen Miller, they will think that this is very useful, very necessary, and that the ICE agents should have at their disposal every tool necessary to do what they would argue is very important legal work.
0: And finally, Harriet, Donald Trump is continuing his fight against daylight saving time, arguing today that eliminating the twice yearly time change would reduce the murder rate in the country. That is an interesting assertion. Trump has urged the Senate to pass the Sunshine Protection Act, sounds very dramatic, which cleared the House last month and would keep daylight saving time permanent. Harriet, why is Trump so hell-bent on ditching daylight saving time?
1: Well, it basically means that there will be lighter evenings but darker mornings. Advocates of this say that it gives people more sunlight. But you'll be unsurprised to know that people who live in the north of the United States, they are none too thrilled about the idea of having darker mornings. For instance, in parts of Montana, it won't get light in the morning until 9:30 a.m., which is going to make a significant change to their lives. And they argue that it's going to be dangerous for children going to school in the dark, that it creates a whole different set of problems. It was passed fairly comfortably by the House last month, 308-117, but it's being held up in the Senate, and that's because there's an awful lot of opposition from these people in northern states who say, we do not want this at all.
0: Harriet Alexander, thank you so much for your time this evening. That was Harriet Alexander, the US reporter for The Times. This is the Evening Edition with Albi Amankona, sitting in for Kate Borsay on Times Radio with Handelsbanken, where banking and wealth management come with a personal touch. 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
0: Let's take a sneak peek in tomorrow's Times. In the paper tomorrow, why Druids and occultists are clashing horns on the Isle of Anglesey. And current Health Secretary Yvette Cooper has hit out at her former boss, Sir Keir Starmer, in a new podcast cast where she claims the Labour Party didn't do government very well during Sir Keir's premiership. And after reports Andy Burnham is considering housing asylum seekers in more middle-class areas, Conservative MP for West Suffolk, Nick Timothy, makes the case for why they shouldn't appear in his constituency. And talking us through this is Adam Sage, the Times Paris correspondent.
9: He's writing as the MP for West Suffolk, and in his op-ed, I mean, he is criticising the government over mooted plans to put 1,200 migrants in an RAF military base very near his constituency in Suffolk, in what sounds like a beautiful rural community. And his argument essentially is that they are going to bring crime, disorder, be away on resources, on the local health service, and that the government shouldn't be putting them up in such great numbers in this military base, but should be focusing on deporting them from the UK.
0: The government is going to be using something called an urgent crown development process, which will cut out local people having their say by basically usurping the planning system. That's another thing that Nick Timothy criticises quite heavily in this op-ed. It's quite an unprecedented move to do this outside of the planning system. But I wonder if Tim thinks there's any argument for doing this outside the planning system, because wherever these migrants are housed, there's going to be opposition. They've got to go somewhere.
9: Yes, of course. My reading is that the background of this is Andy Burnham saying that he wants to move migrant hotels away from working class communities, or at least partially away from working class communities, into more middle class communities. If he manages it, I mean, I think it's a big if, he's certain to face extremely vociferous opposition, I would have thought. And middle class communities tend to be better structured and better related and have better relays for their criticism, and I'm sure they would absolutely use it in this case, as they are in a way with this op-ed and others. And no doubt the government foreseen this, and hence the move to bypass the usual planning system and the usual channels for which people can voice their concerns.
0: Let's move on, Adam, to Constance Kampfner's story, which is about Keir Starmer, and it's about Yvette Cooper. And Yvette Cooper, who was until relatively recently one of the great secretaries of state, she's now the health secretary, so a slight demotion there, but she's done an interview on her husband's podcast, Political Currency, although she didn't actually do the interview with her husband, Ed Bulls. She did the interview with her husband's co-presenter, George Osborne, of course, the former Conservative Chancellor. And in this interview, Yvette Cooper is pretty critical of Keir Starmer. What did she have to say?
9: She's laying into him and into his style of government, saying he's excluding colleagues, taking decisions on his own, and essentially losing the policies for which he was elected, or discarding them very swiftly. I mean, it's a pretty a vicious attack on a man to whom I guess she was being at least outwardly loyal only a few weeks ago. I suppose one could criticise her. I mean, having witnessed decades of this in France as well, I might say that's politics, really. You turn coats pretty fast in that world. It's noticeable to me. I mean, of course, I've been watching Andy Burnham's arrival and Sir Keir Starmer's departure from the other side of the channel from a distance, not on a close day-to-day basis, but it's noticeable to me that it's very much an attack on Sir Keir Starmer's style, and also, by in consequence, a praise of Andy Burnham's style, who she says is much better suited to the digital era, a much better team player, bringing in ministers and consulting them. I mean, I guess that means he's listened to her in a way that she thinks that Keir Starmer didn't. I mean, it does seem to me that there's a change of style with Andy Burnham. That's true. I'm wondering if that's going to be matched by a change of substance. I'm not sure that has hit me between the eyes so far.
0: Let's move on to the Druids, who have been making a bit of a mess in Anglesey. I thought Druids were meant to be quite mellow and meek people and respectful, but these Druids in Anglesey have been condemned for disrespecting the sites, for littering and lighting dangerous fires in drought conditions, Adam.
9: It's been a very bad summer for Druids, actually. Indeed, we can come on to that in a minute. Yes, I mean, this is by a local occultist, I mean, a local wizard, who says that the Druids have been paving in an absolutely awful manner. disrespecting the nature that they're supposed to be in, very much in touch with. It strikes me that it comes back to a kind of debate over what a Druidism actually is. I mean, at its origins, and the Druids were, of course, the learned men of the Celtic peoples, philosopher priests guiding the kings through astrology, through their interpretation of stars and clouds, and passing down their vast knowledge orally, never writing it down. There are people who say that this completely disappeared. Both, I mean, of course, the Druids in Brittany and in France, I mean, as Celtic peoples of Brittany and France and in Cornwall and Wales, essentially. And there are people who say this almost totally disappeared before it was resurrected in the 18th century and then by the Romantics of the 19th century as well, as some form of hocus pocus, which I think this is. Our occultist who is criticizing the Druids is probably tapping into that. Now, the Druids themselves say no, that they are the heirs to a noble and ancient tradition. And in fact, they've been trying to boost their image in France. They were criticized by the chairman of Finisterre Council in this spring in Brittany, who said that Druids and exorcists were essentially welfare cheats. They should go out and get proper jobs rather than dancing around and living on.
0: So Druids are welfare cheats in France, and in Wales, they are littering, loitering, and lighting dangerous fires in drought conditions. Are they just modern-day people that really should be getting asbos?
9: Well, that was certainly the chairman of Finisterre Council. I mean, that was his view. I mean, he said, go out and get a job, you know, get some work and stop claiming welfare. And the Druids, as you can imagine, they're absolutely furious about this, as indeed they were absolutely furious about the occultists criticising them. And they actually laid on, they very rarely open their ceremonies to the public, but they actually laid on a ceremony in Finisterre a few weeks ago where they were initiating new Druids. And they opened up to public, to tourists, to press, to public, to tourists, went along to see them to show that they were none of this, neither welfare cheats nor litterers, but honest members of an ancient Celtic cult. And it is part of an attempt, I think, to restore their image. Battered reputation.
0: Yes. And Christopher Hughes is also trying to restore the battered reputation of the Anglesey Druid Order, who are the group of Druids who are allegedly falling foul here in Anglesey. And Hughes says that they work closely with heritage bodies, land owners and governmental agencies to ensure that their ceremonies are conducted respectfully, sustainably and in ways that protect the irreplaceable places for future generations. So the Anglesey Druid Order would strongly deny the allegations put to them. But Adam Sage, The Times' Paris correspondent, thank you so much for your time this evening. Great to chat. Stay cool in Paris.
9: Thank you.
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0: It's 9 o'clock. You're listening to the Evening Edition with Albie Amancona in for Kate Borsay. Coming up, I speak to Major General James Cowan, a former British Army commander in Iraq and Afghanistan, who now heads the Halo Trust, clearing the deadly remnants of war worldwide. His time on the front line and his take on the state of UK defence today. Plus, former special advisor under Rishi Sunak, Jack Sellers, and political commentator Matthew Stadlin join me for a chat about the events of the day. But before that, we have the news with Chris Dabbs.
10: Thanks, Albie. Major travel disruption is expected into the night after a passenger train derailed just north of Lewes in East Sussex. Photos show at least three carriages on their side, with passengers standing on top. Passengers heading to Gatwick Airport are warned of severe delays, while Transport Secretary Heidi Alexander says she's deeply concerned by the incident. There are understood to be no fatalities, but two people have been seriously injured and nine others hurt. Times reporter Emma Yeomans gave us this report from the scene.
11: Tracks go over a little embankment by the river, and it appears that three or four carriages have tumbled down that embankment towards the river, but luckily landed in the field. There are a huge number of emergency service vehicles on scene. We've counted upwards of 14 ambulances, multiple fire and rescue trucks, including technical support and technical services vehicles, as well as Network Rail and other services, and of course police. We've also seen four air ambulances depart the scene.
10: Christian Woolmar is a rail expert and author of British Rail, A New History. He told us that there are two possible explanations for this derailment.
12: The first one would be that, as there have been warnings about, the rails might have buckled because of the extreme heat. And even though the temperature's probably in the mid-30s, but the temperature of the rails can be much higher than that. In Spain, they paint the rails white so that they absorb less heat. Looking at the pictures, I'm more inclined to think this might have been a partial collapse in the embankment due to the dry weather.
10: West Midlands fire chiefs are urging people to keep windows and doors shut after a grass fire spread, setting a number of houses alight in Stourbridge. Homes have been set alight by a 40-acre grass fire in the West Midlands on the hottest day of the year in Britain. Two people were injured because of the heat and smoke as the flames spread to properties in Stourbridge. It comes as large parts of England, already under an extreme amber alert, have seen record-breaking temperatures. Steph Jones is from Stourbridge and says that her family are concerned and preparing to evacuate.
13: It's very, very strong outside. Ash has been raining down for quite a few hours now, and that's obviously been the main concern for those of us a little bit further out from the main fire, is, you know, the potential for secondary fires. So we're very alert and ready to leave should we need to.
10: Meteorologist John Hammond gave us this update on fire risks.
14: If you put a spark to, well, anything across southern Britain, it will go. It will go with such low humidities and a bit of a breeze. It's the absolutely perfect recipe. And that ingredient will be there across southern Britain for several days to come. Just to give you a bigger picture outlook for the next few days, it won't be as hot tomorrow, but still pretty hot across the southeast of Britain, up into the low to mid-30s with not a drop of rain. But there are signs of change coming down from the northwest.
10: Meanwhile, nurses are collapsing at work whilst working in conditions that are being described as not being fit for humans. That's from the Royal College of Nursing, who say that poor ventilation and no air conditioning in most hospitals has led to the poor health of workers amid the heatwave. Patricia Marcus is the Executive Director for England.
15: We've had members telling us they've been so severely dehydrated, they've actually been admitted to hospital. That really aren't the sort of situation that we should expect our staff to work in, and not the sort of situation our patients should be being cared in.
10: And Google searches for eclipse glasses and colanders surged by more than 5,000% around last night's solar eclipse, while searches for eye pain peaked just after maximum obscurity. Eye experts are warning people to watch for blurred vision, dark spots, or increased sensitivity to light after looking directly at the sun. And for a news bulletin when you want it, search for the Times Radio News Briefing on any podcast platform.
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0: My executive producer has just whispered something very naughty in my ear. Welcome back. It's Albie Amancona, and this is the Evening Edition. It's that time of the evening where our special guests take us through some of the biggest stories of the day. And my panellists tonight are the former special advisor under Rishi Sunak, Jack Sellers. Good evening, here in the studio.
1: Good evening, Albie.
0: Thank you so much for coming in. And also my friend and political commentator, Matthew Stadland, but I call him Matt because we know each other so well. Good evening, Matt.
2: Albie, it's very good to see you're a natural at this.
0: Oh, thank you. Well, I've had good training from people I've been on air with before, you chiefly. So let's talk about story number one. Really one of the breaking stories of this summer and this evening, the heat and some of the effects of the heat that we've seen. I don't know if you've seen these images, both of you, of this house on fire in Stourbridge, which is, I believe, just to the south of Birmingham. Jack, what is your take on the heat and the fires that we're seeing across the country, really?
1: Well, it's all a bit dramatic, isn't it, to say the least, at the moment. And, you know, it's not even just in the West Midlands, which is getting a lot of coverage today. Even in South Wales, I think there's examples of houses now which have burnt through because of wildfires spreading. So, it's all extremely worrying. Was this a fifth heat wave of this summer alone?
0: Yeah.
1: Look, for me, there's clearly something happening on the macro, right? I mean, if you look across the trajectory of the last 15, 20 years, sort of these intense heats are now becoming a bit of a common recurring pattern. And, you know, what a lot of people won't sort of realise this year, actually, because we're in the midst of this heat, everyone will think, God, you know, has it ever been worse than this? But this is actually in the last 15 years alone. I think this is the, in terms of sort of wildfire spread across Europe, this is the fifth worst year. So, you know, there's been 4 years worse than this in recent times. So there's definitely something going on. And at the moment, you know, just thinking about all the people who are being relocated from their homes and having their property destroyed, because it must be very worrying times.
0: Matt, this is happening all over the country. I had a text earlier from my Auntie Julie, who lives between Manchester and Leeds, who told me that there are fires on the moors between Leeds and Manchester. So it's not just Birmingham, it's the northwest. It's also South Wales, as Jack has been telling us.
2: New Forest.
0: The New Forest. Yeah. Is Richmond Park or Hyde Park next?
2: East Anglia. Well, actually, I was in Hyde Park today because I'd seen these extraordinary aerial shots of what it looks like. And we've been at home all summer, actually, so there have been some minor upsides. If you
0: haven't had to spend money on a holiday.
2: Right. But to be serious, I wanted to go and have a look for myself, because wherever you go, pretty much, it's yellow now. We've been making the most of the yellow spaces, not the green spaces. And Hyde Park, I can report to you, looks like, I put this up on X actually earlier, looks like a desert with trees. I took the dogs, which was probably not the best idea. There were no other dogs around because it was so hot in the middle of the day. And it just looked apocalyptic. And if it is a vision of what our future looks like, that is properly scary. Of course, one summer doesn't prove climate change, but we know that climate change is real. We know that we are driving that, at least in part, as human beings with our burning of fossil fuels. And it seems to me that the right, I'm not talking about specifically Britain, but generally the right, or figures on the right, started off by denying climate change, and now almost all of them accept it's real. They kind of say, well, there's nothing we can do about it. We have to adapt. We can no longer mitigate. And that is really terrifying.
0: But Jack Sellers, I don't know if you've ever been to Texas or if you've been to the Middle East, but these are dry, arid countries. And guess what? The grass is always green there because they've got desalinization plants and they're watering their grass fields and everything looks beautiful. And yet, in the United Kingdom of Great Britain and Northern Ireland, we're going to have an extremely wet winter, according to the meteorologist that I spoke to earlier on, but a very high, very dry summer, and we can't seem to figure out a way to store the water when reservoirs have existed for thousands of years.
1: Yeah, and I think you're touching on a wider debate, which we do need to address as a country. I'm not sure this is the right time to address it, given the financial constraints. But, you know, but how can't we as a country cope with these extreme weathers from one end to the other? You know, it's not an uncommon thing over the last 50 years to have extremely hot summers and very, very cold winters with snow and everything. But in the UK, when it happens, you know, I know this is a classic British thing to say, but in the UK, when these things happen, the country does come to a massive standstill. I mean, look, we're looking at this today, and at the moment, it's sort of, you know, it's tragic, and this train derailment in Sussex. I mean, you know, two people seriously injured. Information coming through quite slowly at the moment, but you know, how can't our infrastructure stand up to these heats when you've got countries around the world who are used to it 24/7?
2: Well, it requires investment, and it also requires political will, and it requires politicians to persuade the people that these things are urgently necessary. The heat today has felt drier in London. I don't know about other parts of the country. Earlier in the summer, when it was not just incredibly hot, but incredibly muggy, it was almost unbearable just doing basic things like going to sleep. And if this is going to increasingly become the norm, then just imagine the amount of money, the changes to infrastructure that are required for fairly straightforward things in America, such as air conditioning. But also, as you say, how are we going to invest properly to make sure that parks, not just in London, but across the country, don't become arid landscapes? There's just two examples. And therefore, clearly, we are already, it seems to me, in the area of having to adapt and spend money on adaptation. And then it's a question of how, as a species, because it's not just down to us in this country, of course, we can mitigate climate change and make sure that temperatures don't just go on up inexorably.
0: The temperature peaked at 38.1 degrees today in London, in London's Kew Gardens, which is in southwest London. As you mentioned earlier on, Jack, it is the fifth heat wave of the year. With the Met Office this summer, with the Met Office warning that this summer is now on track to be the nation's warmest ever recorded, a rare amber heat health alert remains in place across England and the whole of the country until 9 o'clock on Friday night. A lot of the country is under drought conditions. Three quarters of the country is under drought conditions, Jack Sellers. I see lots of photographs from listeners and also on social media and people I know and family members of burst water mains in streets, and at the same time people are being told not to use hose pipes on their lawns, but the water companies can't store the water, they can't transport the water in pipes, they want to increase the price of our bills. Are Britons just being fleeced, Jack?
1: I think, unfortunately, the answer is yes on water as a whole in the country. I mean, no, I don't. There is aspects of political will, and that covers Conservative governments over the year. And
0: you were one of Rishi Sunak's spads. Yeah, yeah. Did he not care about this?
1: Oh, no, absolutely. But the absolute
0: cost. So why didn't he do anything about it?
1: Because the cost of this, of it fixing the water infrastructure in this country, is absolutely astronomical. Because we've got Victorian systems which date back decades, and to fix it, you're talking hundreds of billions of pounds. It's not even tens of billions, it's hundreds of billions of pounds. It's extortionate. And, you know, you put this up in front of people, and, you know, do you want us to upgrade sewer systems or whatever it is to improve our sort of water connectivity across the country? Or, you know, would you rather us increase defence spending, or would you rather...
2: Or pay for police, or...
1: Or the NHS be the NHS better spent? You know, it's never going to be top people's priority list until it's their water system which then collapses or shuts down, or it's their local water boss getting, you know, a multi-million pound bonus or whatever it is. You know, these things... It is classic. It's seasonal with people's emotions and people's sort of personal feel to different issues when they rise up the agenda and people are willing to tackle them. But come the wintertime, the water issues will be back of people's minds and they'll be focused on other things and they'll want that money spent on other things.
0: Well, they might be worried about flooding, Matt.
2: Well, we're already seeing what happens if you don't act. Because look at the scenes being played out on our TV screens. Look at the fires. Look at that train derailment. I would not be surprised if that were caused by the extreme heat and its impact on the tracks. This is real life stuff. It's happening right now. And so we're already at the point where we are facing climate change as I see it in the present. You talked earlier, Jack, about colder winters. Actually, as I understand, we're going to get milder winters, but wetter winters. And I remember going off on holiday for a few days in the February half term, and we found blue skies in Switzerland. I was probably contributing to climate change by going skiing and flying. Well, certainly was. But it was such a relief to see a blue sky because we'd had day after day, week after week of grey, rainy
0: weather. But Matt,
2: weather.
0: If I may, is this not the problem with wealthy London environmentalists, that they talk about the environment being a climate emergency and then fly off to Switzerland to go skiing?
2: Who cares? We can point fingers at ourselves. I'd be the first to say that I don't do nearly enough to limit my carbon footprint. Because I don't think that my individual efforts will be anywhere near sufficient to shift the dial. Now, you can very well argue against that. I remember being on stage with a genuine environmentalist, dedicated his life to this and to research. research, asking me for concrete ways in which I was actually going to change my life. Because if I change my life and then I talk to 300 people and they talk to 300 people, in the end, you get to potentially a critical mass. So I said, OK, I'm going to try and drive a little bit less. And he said, no, be much more specific than that. And he held my toes to the fire in front of 300 people. And in the end, I said, right, I'm not going to eat beef for 3 months. And I didn't eat beef for 3 months, and then the pandemic happened. I thought I should get my iron levels up, and I went backwards.
0: My point, not hide a tablet.
2: Your question is a good question, but it's also a bad question. It's a good question because I think we can all make a difference. It's a bad question because pointing the finger at people who are saying this is a crisis because the scientists are telling us it's a crisis, and somehow trying to undermine them by saying that they're personally hypocritical, that doesn't get anyone anywhere.
0: But Jack, was Rishi Sunak right to delay the net zero targets?
1: Yeah, I do. And this actually ties in with Matt's sort of thesis there that, you know, look, the UK is like leading the world on some of our environmental standards, and we're ahead of the pack in a lot of cases in terms of our net zero and our ambitions and climate emission reduction. We are leading. But quite frankly, the UK on the global scale is a small player when it comes to emissions. You know, China, I don't know the actual stats, but emits probably 20 times what we do at least every year. And in some cases, they're speeding up their sort of output. So
2: I've heard that they're peaking.
1: But the reality is, you know, until other big countries, and the US is included in this, and there's other big players, India, until these nations start taking it seriously and bringing it down, you know, why are the argument which Rishi was making, and I still believe in, which Kemi's making right now, is that why should UK taxpayers be forking out for what is expensive? It is more expensive, these energy bills and everything else, and the tax levies and renewables, and we're paying to turn off wind. Why are we doing this?
2: Two reasons. One is because it is almost inevitable that we decarbonise as a world. So if we position ourselves with cleaner energy and go green and invest in green infrastructure in this country, we are going to be better positioned for an almost inevitable future. That's one. And two, and I know this is easy for some to attempt to shoot down, but for the reasons of leadership, I said earlier we've got to solve this as a species. We don't solve it as a species if everyone puts their head in their hands and says, well, there's no point in us doing anything because you're not doing anything. We are still a major country.
0: Isn't that what you said about going to Switzerland to ski?
2: That's a micro v macro argument, and you're trying to trip me up. What I'm saying is that we are still the fifth. We are now. I think we've recovered the status of being the fifth biggest economy in the world. That's a big thing.
0: Yeah.
2: You hear a lot of people talking Britain down. There are plenty of problems, but we are still the fifth biggest economy in the world, and therefore we have some punch. And if we say to the world, even if our emissions are under 1%, if we say to the world, we are doing the hard yards, we are trying to change, mm-hmm. can you help us? Because otherwise we're all going to be in a terrible fix. It makes or may make a difference if we put our head in our hands. The one thing we could be sure about is that we're not helping at all.
0: And that was the argument Boris Johnson used to make, to be fair. But the Conservatives make a different argument today, Jack, and you just defended it. But why should someone on the right vote for a Conservative Party that actually did the opposite of what the Conservative Party is saying now when it comes to energy? You've got a shadow energy secretary, Claire Coutinho, who many Times Radio listeners have a lot of time for. I like her personally. But her position on net zero has done a complete 360. She used to say net zero was great, it was going to be a massive opportunity for the economy. Now she says the complete opposite, we should be drilling in the North Sea. Why would a right-wing voter not just vote for the Reform Party?
1: It's a good question. Just on the oil and gas point, though, I don't think they've never said not to drill in the North Sea. You know, that's always been a consistent policy all the way through, even though the Conservatives, as you rightly challenge, introduced a lot of these climate targets. And
0: well, all of them.
1: Yeah, exactly. I answered your question, I think, because at the time, and this actually ties into Matthew's point, you know, 20 years, 15, 16 years ago, when a lot of this stuff was set in stone, you think, are other countries going to come with? Is the world going to sort of collide around this and follow suit? And a lot of the world hasn't. The US has reverted backwards in a lot of it. And I think that is making potentially the sort of costs and expenses of this a lot more now for everyday people. But also the dynamics have changed. Let's be real. 16 years ago when we were talking about these things, you know, we haven't had a pandemic and the Ukraine and Iran and all these things where cost of living now is absolutely extortionate. Energy is a part of that. But when you have this macro debate about cost of living, which is dominant and has been for 6 years, you start looking at the elements of it, which, okay, where can we afford to sort of step back? And on net zero, that is one of them which we can, because we are doing so well. If we are ahead of the pack, why don't we take a step back, save ourselves some money in the meantime?
0: All right, Jack Sellers, thank you so much. That's Jack Sellers, the former special advisor to Rishi Sunak, and Matthew Stadlin, the political commentator. We'll be coming back to them. This is the Evening Edition with Albie Amankona in for Kate Borsay on Times Radio with Handelsbanken, real relationship banking. 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Coming up, we'll discuss A-level results day and whether university is still the right route for us all.
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0: You are still listening, or just starting to listen, to The Evening Edition with Albie Amankona in for Kate Borsay. I'm just having a great conversation with political commentator Matt Stadlin and Jack Sellers, who is Rishi Sunak's former special advisor. We're going to talk about A-levels now. Thousands of students

0: difference. They go, what does the young person want? What does the employer need? And how do you balance the two? Apprenticeships are becoming a very credible route. I would say it's a really strong opportunity for those students who feel more inclined towards that. Our university offers apprenticeships, so it's one of the things that I think is important. I also think it's about saying, so what is it that students are trying to add in terms of the experience, their networks? There's a key thing that you see a lot of these days, which is a number of students are leaving school with some challenges, whether it's mental health or anxiety. And actually that step into university gives them an opportunity to develop the skills for independent living. I think all of those things are important considerations as to why the demand for university is still growing.
1: So, Matthew and Jack, there are three gentlemen in this room, which is quite rare for media, I would say. But one of the things that I found quite interesting about this year's A-level results, and actually recent years' A-level results, is that boys have outperformed girls. Why do you think that is?
2: First of all, there's a Welshman, a half Jew, and a black man in the room, so we're ticking some boxes.
1: You forgot gay as well, but I'll let you off.
2: I would just say that I think considerably more girls do A-levels than boys, so in the first place. So the idea that boys are somehow outperforming girls when more girls are doing it doesn't really seem to ring true. It's not a massive difference anyway, it's about 1%. I think there's been very little of interest that have come out today on A-level results. It obviously is a wonderful day for people and a stressful day. I remember the day in 1998 when I got my A-level results.
1: Was it a good day or a bad day?
2: It was a good day. But what I would say is, the thing that really struck me was listening to the radio this morning, 35,000 people are going on from their A-levels to university to study engineering. And that, I think, is a record. It's up by 14% on last year. And although it's clearly an academic subject, it rather fits into this conversation we're having nationally at the moment, stimulated by Andy Burnham, this greater focus he wants on technical jobs, more practical jobs. And I think that is very welcome.
1: The most popular subjects, Jack, this year have been mathematics, biology, economics. I mean, I was pretty shocked to see that mathematics was so popular for A-level. I couldn't have thought of anything worse, to be honest. Was A-level day a good day or a bad day for you?
3: Good day for me in, I don't actually know what it was, 2012 for me.
1: Oh, we're the same age.
3: Oh, there we go.
2: I'm an old man now.
3: It was a good day for me. And it's funny you talk about the mathematics. So that was, going back to your question about, males overtaking females now in the A-level results for the 2 years in a row. I was actually reading earlier that it was because, well, a lot of it was males taking these STEM subjects. And I actually wonder if there is a tie into this sort of push into more technical vocations where these STEM sort of educational courses or whatever are actually probably more relevant. But that's me spitballing. I also read earlier that there's been an increase since the pandemic for girls in schools with sort of mental health crises and supports in schools and stuff. And they've seen that trajectory increase since the pandemic, which has then ended up with this 2 years of boys overtaking girls in the results. But the final thing, Albie, which is, this is all a bit disconnected, but you're talking about mathematics. You know, this was a big Rishi push actually in government. He was big on this, and he was always seen as like this tech bro type sort of prime minister, and now he has jobs advising AI companies and the like. But when you go into this tech world, AI, quantum, all these big sectors of the future, I think these sorts of subjects are actually going to make a bit of a comeback.
2: I think the really conversation is actually, the important conversation is what's happening below this, which is with NEETs, people who are not in education or in employment or in training. And that is going to, I think, dominate the airwaves for a little while in the autumn when this big report comes out.
1: Absolutely. Well, let's go to our next topic, because it's another guy-heavy topic.
2: It's not unrelated, this, is it?
1: Well, the next topic is slightly related to our last topic. We're going to be talking about the Olympics. Forget years of blood, sweat and tears. It's being reported that 4 in 10 British men reckon all they need to do to reach the 2028 Los Angeles Olympics is a decent coach and a bit of discipline. The new survey reveals male self-belief is well and truly alive, with over a tenth of men convincing themselves they could sprint 100 metres in 15 seconds. I mean, that does seem a little bit ridiculous. But do either of you think, on a serious note, that with good training and diet, the 2028 Olympics could be within your reach. Because I'm going to be honest, and people might rib me for this, but I actually think if I had a personal trainer and a proper coach and the right

0: And all I did for 40 hours a week for the next 2 years was training for the Olympics. I think I could probably do something and maybe get a bronze or something.
1: The reason this fits into the previous conversation is because we were talking about boys supposedly doing better at A-level. This is the opposite of imposter syndrome, what we're now talking about. This is about overconfidence. One of the funniest things I saw in this Times article was, I think, a YouGov survey. It said at the end, of American adults in 2021 found that 22% of men thought they could beat a chimpanzee in a fight.
0: That's just ridiculous.
1: Which is just ridiculous. Listen, when I was at university, there was this idea, and I don't know whether it was based in stats or not, that male students got more first-class degrees than female students, but female students got more 2-1s. So men got more first and thirds, and women got more 2-1s. And the idea was that men at the time, and it may have been specific to my university, they were braver. They were more ballsy in the way that they wrote their essays, answered the questions, but that came with risk. And so some got first, some got thirds. It sounds a bit tenuous to me, but it is this idea of confidence, and I wonder whether there is any truth in that. As far as whether I could be an Olympian, someone who used to edit my shows on the radio in the past, become a good friend, he used to say that I could have been a non-league footballer because we play football together a lot. And this is the highest compliment I think he was prepared to pay me. But I don't think I could have reached the top. I fantasised as a boy of playing cricket for England, and my dad said to me that I still needed to study as an 8-year-old. And I said, does that mean you don't believe I'm going to play for England? Because I'm going to play for England. Why do I need to study? And he was, for the first time in his life, I think, rather flummoxed by that question.
0: Jack Sellers?
2: I'm trying to think of the sort of the sports in the Olympics which don't, in my mind, require natural ability, you know? Like, there's some people, when I was growing up, who you play football with, and they were the same age, like 4. And they were just clearly a cut above the rest, and they had some sort of natural... So I think football and stuff is out of the question.
0: Table tennis?
1: You look like you're built to be a footballer. You could be a Premier League midfielder, holding midfielder.
2: Yeah, probably. But I'm thinking more along the lines of, I'm not fast in running, but I think if I trained for 4 years straight in sort of long distance running, just continuous, every day, had a trainer, all eating, all paid for sort of job, I mean... I reckon I could have a crack.
0: It's not completely ridiculous. I mean, we do live with this thing put into us as children. Practice makes perfect. You can be good at anything as long as you put the time and the effort.
1: Just think about how many people train every day to be an Olympian and don't make the grade. It just makes a nonsense of this idea that so many of us think that we could be professional athletes. I remember, though, I did a documentary in a different life for the BBC years ago as part of a series. And I did it with a Blade Runner, someone called Stephanie Reed, who had become disabled in an accident. And we ended up having a race. And to my absolute shame, I beat her and we kept it in the documentary. But the man who was training her was training able-bodied athletes as well as disabled-bodied athletes. And he claimed to me that he could have got me down to 11 seconds as a sprinter. So there you go.
0: Well, boys, we look forward to the training starting soon. Jack Sellers, Rishi Sunak's former special advisor, and political commentator Matthew Stadlin, thank you so much for joining me this evening. Really interesting conversations there, even if I have found out perhaps I'm a bit overconfident. Coming up next, our newsmaker is Major General James Michael Cowan, a former British Army officer who served in Afghanistan, Iraq, and is now the CEO of the Halo Trust. That's coming up after the news with Chris Dabbs.
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4: Thanks, Albie. Major travel disruption is expected into the night after a passenger train derailed just north of Lewes in East Sussex. Photos show at least three carriages on their side, with passengers standing on top of them. Passengers heading to Gatwick Airport are warned of severe delays tonight, while Transport Secretary Heidi Alexander says she's deeply concerned by the incident. There are understood to be no fatalities, but two people have been seriously injured and nine others hurt. Times reporter Emma Yeomans gave us this report from the scene.
5: Tracks go over a little embankment by the river, and it appears that three or four carriages have tumbled down that embankment towards the river, but luckily landed in the field. There are a huge number of emergency service vehicles on scene. We've counted upwards of 14 ambulances, multiple fire and rescue trucks, including technical support and technical services vehicles, as well as Network Rail and other services, and of course police. We've also seen four air ambulances depart the scene.
4: Christian Warmer is a rail expert and author of British Rail, A New History. He told us that the current heatwave may have been a factor in this derailment.
6: this might have been a partial collapse in the embankment due to the dry weather, with results that the rails buckled under the weight of the train rather than being buckled beforehand. And what strengthens my speculation about that is that the first carriages stayed on the tracks, and that's quite unusual if the rails had been buckled right from the start. So it might be that the train itself caused the buckling because the embankment had been weakened by the dry weather.
4: This comes as multiple fires have caused apocalyptic scenes across the West Midlands, forcing people to flee their homes. West Midlands Fire Service said it was facing extreme levels of demand due to a huge fire in Stourbridge, where a child and three firefighters have been taken to hospital. Emergency services across the region said they're also tackling fires in Stratford-upon-Avon in Warwickshire, Stoke-on-Trent in Staffordshire and Pershaw in Worcestershire. West Midlands Mayor Richard Parker described the multiple fires across our region as an extremely worrying and fast-moving situation. Steph Jones is from Stourbridge and says that her family are concerned for their safety and preparing to evacuate.
7: It's very, very strong outside. Ash has been raining down for quite a few hours now, and that's obviously been the main concern for those of us a little bit further out from the main fire, is, you know, the potential for secondary fires. So we're very alert and ready to leave should we need to.
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0: In today's world, war wages in both the Eastern Europe, the Middle East and East Africa. Our newsmaker tonight is no stranger to conflict, having seen war and their consequences firsthand by commanding British soldiers in both Afghanistan and Iraq. He now leads the humanitarian organisation HALO, which is dedicated to clearing up the legacy of conflict around the world. Earlier, I spoke to Major General James Michael Cowan about his time in the army, the work he does now and his opinions on the state of defence in the UK. I began by asking how his military background shapes his perspective on the aftermath of war.
13: Well, you could see it as kind of poacher turned gamekeeper. But actually, I see these things as two sides of the same coin. Our world is sadly affected by conflict, and increasingly so. If you look statistically at the numbers of conflicts and the numbers of deaths in conflict, they've risen exponentially since an all-time low in 2005 to where we are today. And war is happening, as we all know, sadly, in the Middle East, it's happening in Ukraine, and then in more forgotten parts of the world, in Africa, and even more forgotten conflicts like Myanmar. It's worth understanding how conflicts happen, and I feel that my military life gave me that experience. But what I do now as a humanitarian really is to deal with the consequences of conflict. Some people talk about this is hard and soft power. I think of it as what my charity does, the HALO Trust, is clearing up after hard power. So my life really has been dedicated to both aspects of war.
0: I do want to just ask you about something you just spoke about then, which was that deaths in conflict have increased from an all-time low in the earlier part of this century. What is driving that? Because I think the assumption when it comes to deaths in conflict would be that over time, as medical interventions improve, we do know that deaths in conflict is going up. What's going on there? What's driving it upwards?
13: Well, you're absolutely right, and it's a very perceptive question. And the issue is answerable at two levels. The first is, shall we say, the sort of grand strategic. And it is that in the public imagination, and I was part of it, there is a view that the Iraq war, the Blair-Bush war, was a terrible mistake. And it was the high point of intervention. But I think it's quite ironic that that year I've given you, 2005, is 2 years after the start of the Iraq war. And when it was at its peak. I would put it to you that, in fact, it's not the interventionist period of Iraq and Afghanistan that caused all this conflict. It's actually the isolationist period. It's the stepping away from global responsibility, which this country and others have indulged in, that has led to this situation. And perhaps the low point was the 2013 decision not to get involved in Syria. But, you know, we can talk about other conflicts. So that's the kind of grand strategic answer. But the other answer, the technological one, is I'm afraid to say that, yes, you're right. Medical science has improved. And, you know, I was blessed, really, to be part of a military operation in Afghanistan where the medical provision was really quite outstanding and huge steps forward were taken in terms of combat medicine. But the truth is that actually most people in most wars don't have access to any of that stuff. My organization, HALO, has just opened in Sudan. If you're injured in conflict there, and I'm not really even talking about soldiers, but, and they don't have much, but the civilians, innocent women, innocent children, are being killed in their tens of thousands, and there is absolutely no medical cover.
0: You were recently back in Afghanistan, 5 years on from the chaotic NATO withdrawal. What's the reality like on the ground there?
13: My life in Afghanistan is as you've described it. I was the British commander there in Helmand in 2009 and 2010. And you might imagine that having been a combatant and you know, my professional duty was to go and defeat the Taliban. And now I find myself in a world in which I'm not trying to fight the Taliban. I'm trying to have tea with the Taliban. And
0: what's that like?
13: It's a strange experience because, I mean, let me start really with those chaotic events that you described. I'm very lucky to run this extraordinary organization called HALO. And, you know, we're a quite uniquely British institution. We were founded in Afghanistan in 1988. And we've been through every regime that's been in and out of that country in all those years. And we have never abandoned the country. Lots of people talk about exit strategies. We don't do exit strategies. We do commitment strategies. We are dedicated to that country. So come the day of the evacuation, when all those images were of the airport, of huge crowds trying to storm the perimeter fence and British and American troops trying to fight them off. I remember bringing my board together, which contains some really very distinguished and eminent public figures in this country. And I said to them, I don't think we should try and join this evacuation. I think we have 3,000 staff here, all of whom are Afghans. Our duty is to stay in this country. We couldn't even, you know, in practical terms, make it to the airport anyway. We should go to ground. We should just down tools, go to ground for a couple of weeks and then come out and get back to work. Because our duty as a humanitarian organization is to save life. And we cannot abandon Afghanistan. So we haven't, and we've stayed. And it's something I'm incredibly proud of. And it means that I can go back to Afghanistan now. And I do meet the Taliban. I have some pretty strange meetings with some senior members of the Afghan government. And I'm in a room with people who were previously trying to kill me. And I was probably trying to kill them. And that I find quite redemptive. I think it's a good thing. I'm not trying to excuse them. I think there's some terrible things that are happening in Afghanistan, but my job is not to blame, it's to simply save life. And that's what we do in that country.
0: And when you went to ground, when you made that decision not to leave Afghanistan, when everyone else was leaving. And actually, many Afghan civilians were trying to sneak onto aeroplanes. Some successfully snuck onto aeroplanes and fell out of their landing gears. I mean, I saw awful videos going on at the time, just harrowing stuff. But when you made that decision, how did it feel once you'd made that decision? Were you scared? Did you feel uncertain? What was going through your mind?
13: I think you would be an egotist. I think you would be a psychopath not to have some doubts and not to worry about the decisions you make. You know, of course you do. And you have to think really hard about the balance of risk. But we just were very calm, very objective, and decided that the safest thing was actually not to try and join that evacuation. And I think in hindsight, we were right. And it was not only the safe thing in terms of our staff, but it was also the right thing in terms of...
0: Why was it the safest thing? There might be some people that are scratching their heads as to why you felt and you still feel that the safest thing to do for yourself during that very turbulent period for Afghanistan and the various different international development organisations that were in the country, as well as the Afghan people themselves, that the safest thing to do was to stay put rather than try and join the evacuation efforts that were partially led by Britain.
13: Well, remember, let's think about the demography of this. A few thousand people were evacuated. 50 million Afghans stayed behind. And, you know, we're very proud of the fact that we're not running an organisation of 3,000 expatriate British people in Afghanistan. This is not a colonial exercise. This is about empowering local people to save lives and restore their livelihoods, their farmland. So we are about training local people who are Afghans, and they are part of that 50 million. And it, just in practical terms, it was never going to be possible to get 3,000 people from all over Afghanistan to Kabul, let alone to get to the airport and get on those planes. They wouldn't have got on.
0: You've argued that the West needs to take a more pragmatic approach to engaging with the Taliban to rebuild Afghanistan. We've seen countries like Germany, for example, actually deport illegal migrants back to Afghanistan. Is the Western diplomatic isolation of Afghanistan directly fueling the refugee crisis that we see on Europe's shores?
13: So look, I want to be absolutely clear. I'm not an apologist for the Taliban. Afghanistan is now the only Muslim country in the world that does not allow girls to go to school above primary age and does not allow women to work. I mean, that is utterly disgraceful. And there are many aspects of the Taliban regime that I deeply deplore. And when I go to Afghanistan, whether I'm in Kabul or Kandahar or Herat or wherever, I make those points to members of the Taliban government. But I can only make those points if I'm actually on the ground. And I think the decision to cut off diplomatic ties, the withdrawal of so much of the international aid effort, means that you're not there. You can't influence anybody. If you look at what's happened to Saudi Arabia over the course of the last 30 years, it's changed from being probably the most conservative country in the world to one that is beginning to open up and change.
0: But in a world where one of the common themes is there's not enough money to pay for anything, and in a world where we had a defence secretary, who is now the chancellor, resign because the then prime minister would not commit enough money to defence spending, is that interventionist style of international relations really possible anymore, given the state of the public finances, not just in the United Kingdom, but in all of the leading NATO countries, and also public attitudes towards the level of taxation and where public spending is going?
13: I think behind it, though, lies potentially a false dichotomy. I don't think this is about simply saying we must, in order to afford defence, transfer money from overseas aid. There are a number of reasons why I think that's false. The first is there simply isn't enough money, and never was, in overseas aid to fund the increases necessary for defence. What the new Chancellor, former Defence Secretary resigned over was a far larger amount of money than can ever be found from aid. So this is not about transferring from soft to hard power. This is actually about thinking in a very grown-up way about the threats that face us in this world.
0: What would you say to someone who would say charity starts at home?
13: I would say it absolutely does. And if you want to look at our national interest, we, at its height, were spending £4.5 million a day on hotels for refugees in and around the Dover area. The British government spends just under £2 million a year, on the Halo Trust in Afghanistan. And for that £2 million, there are 4 million Afghans who are living on land cleared by Halo. So that upstream work is not just humanitarian. It's not just altruistic. It's not sort of fluffy tree huggy stuff. It's actually helping our national interest. It is absolutely dealing with the central political challenge of our age, namely migration. And it's really good value for money. It's a fraction of the cost of all these hotels. You know, why not spend sensible small amounts of money on protecting our national interests in places like Afghanistan rather than trying to deal with it on the English Channel? It's a bit like having a football team in which you only have a goalkeeper. You know, that's what this amounts to. We have taken all the players off the pitch apart from the goalkeeper, and then we wonder why the goals keep coming. So we need to think harder about how we can do upstream work to help our country.
0: But I suppose the problem is, because of geography, and to use your football analogy, when it comes to the boats crossing the channel and where we are on the football match and what part of the football match the public are watching, they're only watching the penalties. They don't see the work that Halo does.
13: Well, I agree with a lot of what lies behind your question. The first thing to say is I think that this is about political leadership. And this country's just changed its prime minister. And the Labour Party removed one leader and has replaced it with another. And the reason why Andy Burnham is now prime minister is because he is someone who is a communicator. He knows how to talk to the public. And political leadership is about convincing people. It's about getting up ahead of the story and explaining why something is necessary. And that is, I think, at the heart of what went wrong with the last prime minister. He simply wasn't good at explaining why he was doing things. That's the first thing. The second thing is to say that this is actually going to stop the boats upstream rather than trying to do it in the channel. You're not going to stop them in the channel because unless France is willing to receive them back, which at the moment it isn't, that simply isn't going to work. So you've got to look further upstream to why people are leaving countries in the first place and calculate with actually really well spent amounts of money what can be done. Now, the thing I really want to make is this point. The old aid paradigm of the 1990s, which was about lifting the entire planet out of poverty, was genuinely altruistic. It was very high-minded.
0: Has that changed now?
13: Yeah, I think it has.
0: What is it in the 2020s? All 30s, we're coming up to them now. Yeah.
13: I think we need to be more realistic. I think we need to be far more focused on the national interest. And we need to spend, we don't need to spend aid money in India, which has a space program. We don't need to spend money in China, which is rivaling the United States. We need to spend money in countries that are genuinely unstable and likely to affect our national interest. And if we're far more forensic and on what we spend the money on and the issues that we focus on and the things that the United Kingdom is good at, Britain is the world's leading country for my particular sector. The Halo Trust is the largest landmine clearance charity in the world. The Mines Advisory Group is the second largest. We're both British. And, you know, we do something outstandingly successful, and Britain should be proud of what we do and back it. And it's tiny amounts of money by comparison with that needed for defence.
0: It's nice to hear something that Britain is good at for once. I would just like to ask you, James, in your work, either as a humanitarian or in the military, what's the most difficult thing that you've seen during your time on the front line, both defending this country and also clearing up from the horror of what war really means afterwards?
13: I'm going to hesitate. I've seen a lot of really unpleasant things. But let me take one example, which I hope is both possibly the most difficult, but the one that presents me with the most hope. In 2004, I led my battle group, my regiment, the Black Watch. And we were seconded to help the Americans. Even the Americans were struggling. And we were seconded from the south of Iraq up to Fallujah. And the battle for Fallujah in November 2004 was one of the most decisive moments of the Iraq conflict. The reason why I mention this story is that the leader of Al-Qaeda in Iraq at that time was a man called Abu Musab al-Zarqawi. And his death ended to some degree the appalling violence that he was exacting on the people of Iraq and upon the coalition. What's less well known is that his deputy, at that time then called al-Jilani and is now called al-Sharar, he has gone from being the second in command of al-Qaeda in Iraq to what he is today, which is the president of Syria. And my organization is now working in Syria. Now, what happened to me at that time, which made it so difficult, was a series of suicide bombs, which killed quite a few of my soldiers. It was the most brutal, traumatizing thing that's happened to me in my military life. And we had to endure a really bloody, horrible period of weeks in the face of some very brutal terrorists. But that man, who I was sent to Fallujah to try and deal with, has now turned away from violence.
0: When you say deal with, do you mean kill?
13: Yeah, we absolutely would have killed or captured him if we could have. And I make no bones about it. But what I want to say about this story is that he has turned away from violence and he is now leading his country, Syria, to a better future. And I think that's a wonderful thing. In the same way that Gerry Adams and Martin McGuinness ended the IRA's campaign in Northern Ireland, I think most wars end in negotiation. And we should all be big enough to think about how the world could be better. And Syria is an extraordinary country. It is now incredibly badly affected by landmines in its rural hinterland. It should be the breadbasket of the Middle East, but it can't be. Its cities are ruined, covered in unexploded barrel bombs and other ordnance. It's got huge chemical weapons problem, and it's got uncontrolled small arms and light weapons, which we are dealing with. Now, those four problems inhibit its chances of becoming a normal democratic society. It's also a country where, given what's just happened in the Straits of Hormuz, places like Saudi Arabia now want to export the oil, not through the sea in Hormuz, but north through Syria and out to Turkey. But they can't do that. They can't build the pipelines unless we can help. So there's huge potential here, huge opportunity for the world, not only just for Syria, but for the wider world. And it's that sort of thing that gets me out of bed in the morning and think that the Halo Trust, a British charity, can be doing so much more than the old humanitarian paradigm. This is geostrategic. It's about stabilization. It's about the national interest. It's about Britain achieving its objectives in a very troubled world.
0: That was Major General James Michael Cowan, and he is a former British Army officer and the CEO of the Halo Trust. This is the Evening Edition with Albion Kona in for Kate Borsay on Times Radio with Handelsbanken, where banking and wealth management come with a personal touch. 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
0: Remember to tune into Times Radio tomorrow for a great lineup of presenters after Tom Noonan with Early Breakfast and Rosie Wright and Callum McDonald from 6 for breakfast with all the day's big stories. We've got Ed Vasey from 10 looking at the politics of the day. Then it's Dom Jolly with his view on life from 1, Carolyn Quinn from 4 with Times Radio Drive, and from 7 it's Jeff Norcott. Finally, things round off with the Saturday's front pages from Henry Bonsu from 10. That is Friday here on Times Radio. And that just leaves me to say thank you so much to the team, and thank you so much to everyone who has joined us listening to me for my first time presenting on Times Radio for the past 2 nights. I hope you've had as much fun as I have. I couldn't have done it without my brilliant team behind me, Anne-Marie Mill, Joe Crook, Antoinette Omelet, and the technical operator was Ryan Brannigan. Henry Bonsu is up next and in the studio with me now.

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1: Yes, thank you, I'll be bravo. It's 10 o'clock, Henry Bonsu with you here on Times Radio. Coming up tonight, on the hottest day of the year, multiple fires rage across the West Midlands, destroying several homes and threatening many more. We'll bring you the latest. Also this hour, as the polls close in Clacton, the long-term issues driving seaside voters into the arms of populists like Reform and Restore. Later on, fighting back, how boys are overtaking girls in the A-level charts. And in our big discussion, is the university boom over? A vice-chancellor and a former skills minister debate whether getting a degree really is worth all it's cracked up to be. All that debt. All this plus the front page of the Times and our full paper review at 10:30. First here with the news is Chris Dabbs.
2: Thanks, Henry. Good evening. Two people have been seriously injured after a train with around 150 people on board derailed near Lewes in East Sussex. British Transport Police have declared a major incident as three carriages derailed on their side, trapping passengers on board the Southern train this afternoon. The train, which was travelling from London Victoria to Eastbourne, has now been safely evacuated. Major travel disruption is expected into the night after pictures show at least three carriages on their side. Passengers heading to Gatwick Airport are warned of severe delays, while Transport Secretary Heidi Alexander says she's deeply concerned by the incident. There are understood to be no fatalities, but 20 people have now gone to hospital following the incident. Times reporter Emma Yeomans was at the scene earlier and gave us this report from the scene.
3: Tracks go over a little embankment by the river, and it appears that three or four carriages have tumbled down that embankment towards the river, but luckily landed in the field. There are a huge number of emergency service vehicles on scene. We've counted upwards of 14 ambulances, multiple fire and rescue trucks, including technical support and technical services vehicles, as well as Network Rail and other services, and of course police. We've also seen four air ambulances depart the scene.
2: Christian Walmar is a rail expert and author of British Rail and New History. He told us that, in his opinion, there are two possible explanations for the derailment.
4: The first one would be that, as there have been warnings about, the rails might have buckled because of the extreme heat. And even though the temperature's probably in the mid-30s, but the temperature of the rails can be much higher than that. In Spain, they paint the rails white so that they absorb less heat. Looking at the pictures, I'm more inclined to think this might have been a partial collapse in the embankment due to the dry weather.
2: West Midlands fire chiefs are urging people to keep windows and doors shut after a grass fire spread, setting a number of houses alight in Stourbridge. 100-plus firefighters are said to be on the scene. The wildfires across the West Midlands have been one of the most significant incidents the region's fire service has ever dealt with, and the devastation is said to be extensive. A child and three firefighters have been taken to hospital as the flames have spread to properties in Stourbridge. It comes as large parts of England, already under an amber extreme heat warning, have seen record-breaking temperatures. The Prime Minister has been updated on the wildfires, and the region's Fire Chief Simon Toohill has said that while the force has dealt with thousands of 999 calls, as more than 100 firefighters battled blazes across the region. Steph Jones is from Stourbridge and says that her family are concerned and preparing to evacuate if need to.
5: It's very, very strong outside. Ash has been raining down for quite a few hours now, and that's obviously been the main concern for those of us a little bit further out from the main fire, is, you know, the potential for secondary fires. So we're very alert and ready to leave should we need to.
2: Meteorologist John Hammond gave us this update on the nation's fire risks.
6: If you put a spark to, well, anything across southern Britain, it will go. It will go with such low humidities and a bit of a breeze. It's the absolutely perfect recipe. And that ingredient will be there across southern Britain for several days to come. Just to give you a bigger picture outlook for the next few days, it won't be as hot tomorrow, but still pretty hot across the southeast of Britain, up into the low to mid-30s with not a drop of rain. But there are signs of change coming down from the northwest.
2: Meanwhile, nurses are said to be collapsing at work whilst working in conditions that are being described as not being fit for humans. That's from the Royal College of Nursing, who say that poor ventilation and no air conditioning in most hospitals has led to the poor health of workers amid the heatwave. Patricia Marcus is the Executive Director for England.
7: We've had members telling us they've been so severely dehydrated, they've actually been admitted to hospital. That really aren't the sort of situation that we should expect our staff to work in, and not the sort of situation our patients should be being cared in.
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1: Yes, hello, good evening, and welcome to the programme. Henry Bonsu with you for the next 3 hours. Plenty of big questions between now and one, including those wildfires that are spreading across the West Midlands. Some have described apocalyptic scenes. We'll ask how great the threat is and how the emergency services are responding. Also, this question: what are the forces that have driven Clacton and similar coastal towns into the hands first of UKIP and then of Reform and Restore? What is it that Farage and co. understand about these places that mainstream politicians don't? We'll talk to Patrick English, YouGov's head of elections. And plus, how is Andy Burnham deciding which areas to send cross-channel migrants and other asylum seekers to? Why do some people smell a rat? Marley Morris, migration specialist at the Institute for Public Policy Research, will join us on that. We'll also ask, in A-level news, why differences persist between boys and girls when it comes to the top grades. Nick Hillman is director of the Higher Education Policy Institute. After 10:30, it's the papers with the former Tory MP Julie Kirkbride and Kevin Schofield, the political editor of the HuffPost UK. From 11, we're heading overseas first to find out why the IDF is finally moving against extremist settlers who've been besieging Palestinian homes in the West Bank. Dan Arbel, the Middle East analyst, will tell us whether this is a turning point. Plus, why Donald Trump's dreaded ICE agents are going to get another tool in their arsenal, this time special gloves that transmit electric shocks to force people to be compliant. And it's Election Day in Zambia. It's long seen as one of Africa's most stable democracies, but the current president has solved the debt crisis, stabilised the currency and brought in investment. So why are many Zambians saying, it's not enough, we want change? Joan Chiwa is a Zambian. She's the founder of the Free Press Initiative in that country. After 11:30, we're asking deeper questions about education. If the higher education premium is getting smaller and smaller, i.e. the benefit from going to university, why are we still sending so many students to be graduates? Should employers stop demanding degrees for jobs that don't really require them? Then what about all those empty seats at the European Athletics Championships in Birmingham? The timing couldn't be worse, with the UK pitching tomorrow to hold the 2029 World Athletics Championships. Talk Sports athletics broadcaster Michael Waydock will explain what's at stake. My midnight guest is a journalist and broadcaster, Afia Hagen. Quick look at the front page of the Times. We've got Burnham bypassing villagers, especially those opposed to new asylum sites. We've got a piece from Stephen Swinford, the political editor, which lays out that story. And then a picture of homes being destroyed by wildfires. The Times telling us about trains derailing and houses burning on the UK's hottest day. Let's start there, because this evening there have been dramatic images coming out of Stourbridge in the West Midlands after homes were set alight from a nearby wildfire. Chief Fire Officer Simon Toohill has called it one of the most significant incidents the region's fire service has ever dealt with, as it received thousands of 999 calls. Three firefighters and a child have been taken to hospital, while six members of the public were also treated for smoke inhalation. Local councillor Andrew Tromans has described the scenes as apocalyptic. And Andrew's on the line now. Andrew, that is a very dramatic description. Can you explain why you decided to use that term? Because you give us the impression that, I mean, it's completely out of control and people are at great risk.
8: Absolutely. First of all, good evening, Henry.
1: Good evening.
8: I think before we get on to wider issues, first of all, I want to praise the responses, the emergency for the energy services, and the community response here in my hometown of Stourbridge. They've been turning away well wishers at the town hall, which has been established at the respite centre, and I know that kind people in the community have been handing out bottles of water to members of the emergency services earlier. Why I've said it looks like why it looks apocalyptic is because it does. I'll give you an example, Henry. Me and my fellow councillors held a soak the councillor stall on Saturday on a piece of open space not far away from where these fires are happening. And I saw a photo of it earlier, and it looked like something out of Hades, like the ground is on fire.
1: Yeah.
8: And it is truly shocking, of course. And fundamentally, what I want to do is at the right time, once we've learnt the causes of the fire over Norton, down sort of by around the area of Stavish golf course, to the sort of southwest of the town. Once we know the causes of it, that needs to be dealt with. But more generally, what we can see is the extreme heat we've had have created the conditions for these kinds of fires.
1: Well, and not just in Stourbridge, of course, we are reporting, and of course on the front page of the Times, the extent of these fires across the West Midlands. And the mayor of the metro area, Richard Parker, is describing this as an extremely worrying and fast-moving situation. So how much coordination are you hoping to see between Stourbridge and some of the other towns, villages, and in fact, larger conurbations in the area?
8: Oh, Henry, we all need to pull together. And tonight we're seeing the best of our town. I'm actually out and about at the moment with the street pastors who are planning to go out tonight to look after, anybody who's out tonight for the A-level results. But I've just been in the town. I bet two people have been evacuated. They've been given food. They've been given accommodation. We've seen the Red Cross pull up with some water. But yeah, absolutely, we all need to be working together in this moment. Once the emergency is passed, once the emergency response is passed, we need to look at why these fires started and what we can do to try and protect people in future.
1: Yeah. Andrew, thank you very much for breaking into your schedule. I know you're very busy up there in Stourbridge. Thank you for being with us on Times Radio. It's Henry Bonsu. The time is 11 minutes past 10. Now, the polls have closed just 11 minutes ago, in what has been one of the most bizarre by-election campaigns in recent history. Can Clacton finally have some respite? Now, we won't know the results until the early hours of tomorrow morning, but the most recent poll had Nigel Farage comfortably ahead with Count Binface in second place. Let's look at the driving forces, what they are in Clacton and other coastal towns. Why are people so receptive to the message of first UKIP, then of course the Brexit Party, then Reform and Restore in Great Yarmouth? Let's speak to Patrick English, YouGov Head of Elections. Patrick, hello.
9: Good evening. How are you doing, Henry?
1: I'm in good form. I always like talking about political embers that could become much bigger. I mean, I've used the term about fires in the brain, sorry. But the recent Servation poll had Nigel Farage on 73% and Count Binface on 20%. But given how far his stock has fallen nationally since news of that £5 million gift emerged, and also since he called this by-election, it looks as though most people in Clacton are going to keep the faith with him. How do you explain that?
9: Yes, that is the broad expectation. Of course, we'll wait and see what the result actually is. Polls are polls at the end of the day, but the broad expectation from that poll and from the intelligence that anybody can gather is that Nigel Farage should be holding this seat fairly comfortably. But there are two things going on here. First, if Reform UK were to draw up their most sort of ideal constituency to stand a candidate in, it probably would look a lot like Clacton. It's a constituency who voted heavily to leave in the EU referendum in 2016. It's predominantly very white. It's an area with a lot of retired people. It leans very politically to the right in general in its attitudes. So it's one of these areas where you would expect a party from the right of the British political spectrum to do very well. So I think the national picture, as you say, is very different from Nigel Farage. His star, if we can put it that way, has absolutely waned since the start of the year, perhaps a little bit earlier. And he is so intrinsically tied with Reform UK among the minds of most of the British public that when he starts declining in the polls, so do Reform UK. And we've seen that as well in vote intention polling. So while nationally there are many constituencies which are not Clacton, the constituency of Clacton itself is an area full of the kind of voters where we would expect Reform UK to do well in. And with the absence of any other major party fighting this particular constituency by-election, that is why we expect Nigel Farage to win and be declared the MP for Clacton constituency again. Although, of course, we have to wait and see what the actual result is.
1: Indeed we do, Patrick. I'm just looking at some other coastal towns like Boston and Skegness, Kingston-upon-Hull, Great Yarmouth, Great Grimsby, all voted massively for Brexit, all kind of reform inclined. And of course, you've got restoring Great Yarmouth. Now, most of these places, as you said, have very little ethnic diversity. So what is motivating this vote?
9: Yes, well, if you put a map across the UK of where voted to leave the European Union in 2016, and then you overlaid on top of that where Reform UK performed best in 2024, the colours line up very well indeed. A lot of these coastal towns, these coastal areas, particularly on the east of England, voted heavily to leave in that referendum. They expressed a lot of political frustration, a lot of frustration with the way that society, that the world in their view has gone and perhaps left them behind in recent years. And that Brexit vote was a real sort of kick, as far as they were concerned, to the establishment, and the continual voting disproportionate, let's say, compared to the national picture, voting for reform in those constituencies, I think is a continuation of this. It's that sense that these areas perhaps have not benefited from the growth that was seen in the 1990s and 2000s, that do feel like they've been left behind, that do feel quite disconnected perhaps from what they view as a liberal elite living in cities far away. It's quite notable if you look at some of the MRP forecasts down that east coast, apart from Newcastle and Canterbury. Everywhere looks like at the minute, if an election were held, it would probably vote for Reform UK. But the coastal towns in the east are different to the coastal towns in the west. For instance, if we look into Wales, a lot of the coastal towns there, coastal areas, they're voting quite heavily for Plaid Cymru. If we look in the southwest, the Liberal Democrats have had a real resurgence there. Labour do very well in some of the coastal areas in the northwest. And then in Scotland, there's a different picture altogether. So it is something about coastal areas, but I think predominantly it is those in the east of England, and it has a lot to do, I think, with that continuation of the same motivations which pushed many people to vote for Brexit, now pushing many people to back Reform UK. And it looks like, although of course we have to wait and see, back Nigel Farage in this particular by-election.
1: And the question, Patrick, is what would satisfy people? What is Farage selling? What are they buying? I'm just looking at recent history. Now, back in 2012, the Tory Lib Dem coalition created something called the Coastal Communities Fund. They dispersed over £230 million across the UK. 3 years later, they awarded a further £7.5 million through a Coastal Revival Fund. And it's not worked, has it? You know, people are still saying, you haven't helped us. We feel you've moved on. We've been left behind. You wonder what else the mainstream politicians can do.
9: Well, quite. There's a terrible phrase in politics, but I think it is unfortunately quite apt. And that is that a lot of politics these days is about vibes. And it's about the sense that politicians, perhaps, even though they might be channeling money here and there, there might be funds, people in those particular areas don't feel like politics represents them. They don't feel like mainstream parties and politicians get what they're about and understand their concerns and are able to talk to them in ways that they can really get to grips with. Now, Andy Burnham, perhaps, is a little bit of a divergence from this particular trend. Keir Starmer was very much seen by many of these communities as someone who was very disconnected from them. Andy Burnham comes in with a relatively clean slate in that regard. He is someone who is nationally in positive territory in terms of favourability. Now, it probably will come as a shock to some listeners and perhaps not others, but that is quite rare in British politics. Yes. The sort of the median for any British politician is to be underwater with the British public. So for someone to be positive is quite something. So perhaps there is a moment potentially of reset there, but it is about giving that message. It's about connecting, and it's about giving the sense to these communities. I think that politicians get them. That will probably get reward. And at the minute, they feel like that is Nigel Farage and they feel like that's Reform UK. But of course, we could be doing this again in just a few months' time, depending on how these potential investigations, well, the ongoing investigations.
1: We might be.
9: Go.
1: Yeah, Patrick, let's wait and see.
9: We might see something different.
1: Let's wait and see. Thank you very much indeed, Patrick. Sorry to cut you there. We have to move on. Patrick English, YouGov Head of Elections. Let's talk about this. You might consider it to be an Associated story. It's on the front page of The Times tomorrow. The Prime Minister has been accused of bypassing villagers who are opposed to new asylum sites. It's become apparent the government is using an urgent, in quotes, planning process for Bicester and Barnham to convert former army bases rather than going through local authorities. Police chiefs in Norfolk, Suffolk and North Yorkshire have raised concerns about their ability to cope with potential protests caused by the sites. And writing in The Times tomorrow, Nick Timothy, the Tory MP for West Suffolk, said, and I quote, "The government is using an urgent Crown development process to cut out local people having their say." Let's speak to Marley Morris, Associate Director for Migration, Trade and Communities for the Institute for Public Policy Research. Welcome back to the programme, Marley.
10: Good evening, Henry.
1: Good evening to you. How strong is this charge against Labour that the government is using sleight of hand?
10: Well, I think that it is important that there is effective consultation with communities when you are introducing new sites for asylum accommodation, as with any kind of big changes to local communities. So, you know, I do think it's right that there should be effective communication, that there should be consultation that is that provides opportunities for the community to input into these decisions.
1: What do you think, though, of this tool of using this urgent planning process, I say urgent in quotes, rather than going through the local planning authorities with everything that that might involve?
10: Yes, I mean, look, I mean, obviously, government has to balance difficult considerations here. I mean, on the one hand, there is a strategic importance in being able to accommodate large numbers of people who are in the asylum system. They have to be accommodated somewhere. On the other hand, I think it is important to consult with local government, with our local services, with the community. So it's always difficult to strike that balance. I think, you know, my concern is the model of using these large sites, these former military bases, the right way to go? I think the concern that I have, I think it's reflected in the Times story tomorrow, is the potential risk of local community tensions, because you do have significant numbers of people concentrated in these in these sites, and that can have big impacts for local communities. And so I do think there are other ways you can make this work more effectively than these types of large sites.
1: Well, Marley, I'm just looking back through history, going back as far as 1999 and the Immigration and Asylum Act that introduced the policy of dispersing asylum seekers around the country. So we're talking over 25 years ago. What kind of problems have various governments run into, and how have they best been able to get around those problems while still consulting communities?
10: Yeah, it's a very good question. I mean, we have seen in the past better ways that for this working. So in the 2000s, there was much more local authority involvement in the delivery of asylum accommodation. You didn't have these big private contractors delivering on procurement. It was actually done largely at the local level, and I think there is evidence that worked more effectively. I think there's also a case, and this is what's been the big discussion this week, for ensuring that more local authorities are involved in the process. There's not too much concentration of asylum accommodation in a small number of local authorities. And we actually saw a move towards what was called full dispersal, i.e. dispersal across the country, under the last government, under the Conservatives. It was Robert Jenrick was involved in rolling out this policy. So,

0: 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Sponsor on your radio for a Thursday night. Coming up next, A-level results are in and the differences between boys and girls are leading the headlines once again.
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0: Now, as you know, A-level results have been released today and a record number of students have been accepted into university. After trailing for several years, male students have outperformed female students in achieving A stars and A grades at A-level. It's a headline we've seen in abundance today. Why is it happening and why do differences persist? Does it really matter too? Let's speak to Nick Hillman, Director of the Higher Education Policy Institute. Hello again, Nick.
8: Good evening.
0: Good evening. Now, several news organisations have highlighted this trend. It's a matter of a few percentage points, as if it's something to shout about. How significant do you think it is that boys at the very highest end, i.e. A-star and A, are outperforming girls in several subjects?
8: Well, it's definitely happened, as you say. It's a reversion, in fact, to the status quo ante, if you like, because certainly before COVID, this was a very common trend. And then with all the upheavals to exams that happened in COVID, and you'll remember teacher assessed grades and all sorts of other things, that system seemed to work in favour of girls and young women, and they stayed a little bit ahead afterwards as well. But it has historically been the case that boys do better in the very top grades. I'm not sure anybody knows absolutely exactly why, but there are lots of possible explanations. For example, boys are particularly attracted to subjects like mathematics, where the answers can be, you know, right or wrong, and it is actually possible to get a much higher mark more often than in something like an essay-based subject like English literature or something. Sometimes educationalists say boys are more prone to risk-taking as well in the exam, which can obviously work in your favour or against you. But I actually think, although the headlines are really focusing on the success of boys with these very top grades, overall, girls are massively outperforming boys because girls are much more likely to take A-levels, and you don't need an A-star or even an A to go to university. And this autumn, there'll be far more young women going to university than young men, even though the very highest grades are slightly more likely to go to men than women.
0: Now, I wonder just how much we can read into this, Nick. You and I are probably around the same age. Now, when I was at school in the 80s, it was generally accepted that boys were better at the kind of madcap dash to the finish line at exams, you know, especially with the maths and the sciences, and girls were more diligent at coursework. Then that changed and girls pulled ahead in exams. How much does any of this matter? And why do girls, when you look at the macro picture, way outperform boys at 18 years old?
8: Well, it is a slow historical trend, as you say. Girls first overtook boys in the early years of GCSE, and then they started overtaking boys at A-level. Then they started overtaking boys in terms of total numbers in undergraduate study. And there are now more female postgraduates than male postgraduates as well. So there's a really long-term story about girls doing better and better in the education system. And I think a lot of that actually has nothing to do probably with innate differences between men and women. It's more to do with how society has changed and a much more focus put on girls' education. We know, for example, that some areas like veterinary science, you know, people training to be vets in universities, they used to be dominated by men. That was seen as a male profession. Now there's more women than men doing it. So again, that suggests it's probably not something innate, but it's actually the wider societal factors changing, you know, what happens. I mean, women, you know,

0: in their 20s, women actually earn more than men. It's really the point at which women start having children and leaving the labour market, either temporarily or permanently, at that point, where men surge ahead in terms of earnings and things like that.
1: Yeah, I see the pattern of girls outperforming boys in general, not just at the not at the highest level, as it were, for A's, stars and A's, is repeated across all ethnic groups. But boys and girls perform more equally in Asian communities compared to those from a white British or black British background. I wonder why that might be.
0: Yeah, I think those are really interesting differences by ethnic background. And there's been a lot of focus, of course, in the last year or two on white working class boys, for example, as one group who do particularly badly in education. And again, I mean, it'd be lovely to be able to give you really clear answers as to why that might be. But there's been report after report on it, and they're not always very conclusive. I think in the end, it does very often come down to family expectations. And certainly, Asian members of the community typically do very well in education. And sometimes it is thought that the culture within the family that they come from might be more pro-education than maybe in a lot of working class, white working class families. So, you know, I don't think it's something innate again. I think it's to do with the focus and the importance put on traditional forms of education within families as much as anything.
1: All right. Thank you very much indeed to Nick Hillman, Director of the Higher Education Policy Institute. It's Henry Bonsu for a Thursday night on Times Radio. Tomorrow's front pages have just landed. I'll go through them in a moment with Julie Kirkbride, the former Conservative MP, and Kevin Schofield, the political editor of the HuffPost UK, our Thursday night duo. That's after the news at 10:30 with Chris Tabbs.
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3: Thanks, Henry. Two people have been seriously injured after a train with around 150 people on board derailed near Lewes in East Sussex. British Transport Police have declared a major incident as three carriages derailed on the side and trapped passengers on board the Southern train this afternoon. The train, which was travelling from London Victoria to Eastbourne, has now been safely evacuated. Major travel disruption is expected into the night after pictures show at least three carriages on their side. Passengers heading to Gatwick Airport are warned of severe delays, while Transport Secretary Heidi Alexander says she is deeply concerned by the incident. There are understood to be no fatalities, but up to 20 people have now gone to hospital following the incident. Times reporter Emma Yeomans was at the scene earlier and gave us this report from the scene.
4: Tracks go over a little embankment by the river, and it appears that three or four carriages have tumbled down that embankment towards the river, but luckily landed in the field. There are a huge number of emergency service vehicles on scene. We've counted upwards of 14 ambulances, multiple fire and rescue trucks, including technical support and technical services vehicles, as well as Network Rail and other services, and of course police. We've also seen four air ambulances depart the scene.
3: Multiple fires have caused what's been called apocalyptic scenes across the West Midlands, forcing people to flee their homes. West Midlands Fire Service said it was facing extreme levels of demand due to a huge fire in Stourbridge, where a child and three firefighters have been taken to hospital. Emergency services across the region said they're also tackling fires in Stratford-upon-Avon in Warwickshire, Stoke-on-Trent in Staffordshire and Pershore in Worcestershire. West Midlands Mayor Richard Parker described the multiple fires across their region as extremely worrying and fast-moving. And Andrew Tromans is the Lib Dem councillor for Wollaston and Stourbridge Town, and he told us why he described the scene as apocalyptic in the first place.
5: Why I've said it looks like apocalyptic is because it does. Me and my fellow councillors held a soak the councillor stall on Saturday on a piece of open space not far away from where these fires are happening. So I saw a photo of it earlier, and it looked like something out of Hades, that the ground is on fire.
3: The polls have now closed in the Clacton by-election, and provisional turnout's looking at around 43%, according to the returning officer, Ian Davidson. The final figure will be confirmed after verification of the ballots has been completed. The provisional turnout figure is down 15% on the 2024 general election turnout in the constituency. Patrick English is YouGov head of elections and told us that Clacton is expected to continue to support Reform UK.
6: If Reform UK were to draw up their most sort of ideal constituency to stand a candidate in, it probably would look a lot like Clacton. It's a constituency who voted heavily to leave in the EU referendum in 2016. It's predominantly very white. It's an area with a lot of retired people. It leans very politically to the right in general in its attitudes. So it's one of these areas where you would expect a party from the right of the British political spectrum to do very well. So I think...
3: And the Conservative Party have said that the by-election in Clacton would not draw a line under questions about donations received by Nigel Farage. And with the sports news, here's Max Scott.
7: Amy Hunt has won the European sprint double after taking the 200 metres at the European Athletics Championships in Birmingham. She adds to her 100 metre success earlier in the week, while Ireland's Mark English won gold in the 800 metres final. Britain's Ben Pattison was sixth, while home medal hope Max Bergin withdrew before the race after picking up an injury during the warm-up. Cameron Norrie has won in three sets against Croatia's Dino Prismic in the opening round at the Cincinnati Open. The British number one lost the opener but recovered to go through. Earlier, Jack Draper lost in his latest comeback match from injury. His tournament was ended by Spaniard Martin Landaluce. Chelsea have set a 5pm deadline on Friday for any bids for their vice-captain Enzo Fernandez. Manchester City, led now by former Chelsea manager Enzo Maresca, have historic interest in the Argentinian midfielder. And Rangers will not play in the Europa League this season. They lost 3-2 on aggregate to Polish side Jagiellonia Białystok in the qualifier for Europe's second-tier competition.
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8: Big Hearts just got bacon. 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With juicy beef, cheddar cheese and that Big Hearts sauce. Now topped with crispy bacon. The Big Hearts just got bacon.
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1: Yes, indeed. We're listening to you. You're listening to us. John says, Henry, can you talk? Can you ask what's the gender split for A-star only? I keep seeing the A-star stat, but not the split. Thanks, John. The reason why you see that is I don't think the statisticians have split it between A and A-star. They've just bundled them together, which is why that's what's being reported everywhere. Thank you for your concern. And thank you, Anne. That is not in my remit, but thank you very much for highlighting some of the outputs that you like and that you don't like. Thank you very much indeed. Julie Kirkbride is with us. She is a former Conservative MP. Hello, Julie.
11: Hello, Henry. Feeling hot tonight?
1: Very hot. I'm hoping that it drops below 20 degrees Celsius overnight. Otherwise, I will not be sleeping and I'll be all bleary tomorrow.
11: I've got my fan on.
1: You got one of those fans that people are carrying on the transport and everything. Fantastic. And Kevin Schofield, political editor of the HuffPost. How are you doing, Kevin? In good form? Do you like the heat?
12: No, I don't like the heat. I'm a typical grumpy Scotsman, Henry, and I really do not like the heat at all.
1: I hesitate to ask. Great stuff. All right, let's have a look at the front page of the Times. So, houses burn and train derails on hottest day. Picture of some pretty shocking scenes. Houses with their roofs completely burnt through and just skeletal remains there. That was in the West Midlands, but also that train derailing, two seriously hurt in the rail accident. And also the story we covered in the first half hour of the programme, Burnham bypassing villages opposed to new asylum sites. He did say that middle-class areas should take their fair share. This headline on the front page of The Guardian, universities fear financial turmoil amid slump in overseas students, and temperatures hit 38.1 degrees Celsius as fifth heat wave peaks. We've got a picture of an athlete on the ground beneath the shade of an umbrella at the Birmingham Alexander Stadium where the European Athletics Championships are taking place. The Mail, inferno on hottest day of year, rampant wildfires engulf streets of family homes. The picture from Stourbridge, as discussed a short time ago. Similar picture on the front page of the Mirror. Britain on fire, homes destroyed as blazes rage in bone-dry conditions around country. Meanwhile, train crash terror and rail chaos on hottest day of the year. So the two stories being linked. The FT, Anthropic investors bet on record $2 trillion IPO valuation. appetite for AI boom to be tested. And this, Frasers snap up Harvey Nichols for £40 million. That's Mike Ashley, the founder of Sports Direct and also owner of Frasers, pushes retail group up market. The Metro record 2.5 million trips to A&E as temperatures soars past 38 degrees Celsius. Picture of the Health Secretary Yvette Cooper there. The Express don't hand out rewards for the failure, their failure. Fury as 13 water companies allowed to raise bills again despite poor performance. Then a picture of crumpled, broken up a train that's being derailed in Lewes there. Derailment, pandemonium, front page of the Sun. Horror on the 224. 11 hurt too badly as train flips over. 150 are trapped on 38 degrees Celsius, hottest day. Really dramatic picture there, front page of the Sun. And the Eye, 24 million people face paying even higher water bills to firms losing 1.2 billion litres, billion, a day from leaks. Let's start off with you tonight, Kevin. Houses burn and train derails on hottest day. I suppose the headline writers were going to link the two. And that picture that we see on the front page of several other papers is going to make people really think about the dangers of these wildfires and, of course, the danger to infrastructure, Kevin.
12: Yeah, I mean, absolutely apocalyptic scenes, terrifying, really. I think it demonstrates really that anyone living close to any countryside, fields, parks, in this type of weather and these heat waves that we're having is at risk. And, you know, people who probably thought that, you know, their property was never in any danger from fire, flood, you name it, suddenly it is, and just complete lives destroyed by this. Absolutely devastating. And I can see why they've linked it with the train derailment, which is another apocalyptic scene, really, because it appears as though the train derailed because the heat had caused the rail lines to warp, thereby throwing the train off the track. So, you know, climate change is real. I don't think anyone can realistically deny that now. It's going to be like this for quite some time, if not forever. It's only going to get worse. And the government needs to come up with some sort of plan to mitigate this, these extreme temperatures going forward, because clearly we're going to have to learn to live with it, because right now we're clearly in no way set up to try and cope with these really incredible conditions.
1: Yeah, thank you for that, Kevin. I'm just looking at the details here. So we're talking about that grass fire in Stourbridge setting six properties alight and four homes burning down in Stoke-on-Trent. And you can see why the headline writers were using terms like inferno, Julie. And you can see why people in that area, I mean, if you look at the map, you think of, you know, Birmingham, the West Midlands being this huge conurbation, the Black Country, but there's an awful lot of green around it and it's tinder dry, bone dry, isn't it?
11: That's exactly right. I think certainly the ones in Stourbridge, I think, were next to a golf course, which, yes, of course, would be an idyllic location in anybody's sort of normal lexicon of where to live in the UK, a very pretty place. But because of the dry conditions, that has created the problem that now their homes have burnt down. And I can only imagine how terrifying and distressing. And I think, you know, the other week, this is a bit of a story, and, you know, just how long do you have to get out and what do you take of your lifetime's possessions, which are about to go up in smoke? I think it's just awful. And, of course, for most of our lifetimes, we've listened to stories like this in America and in Australia, where these kind of fires get out of control and people lose everything. And it's suddenly now happening in the UK, and it is quite shocking. And of course, the consequences of this are also just yet another headache, because climate change is happening. It's not going to go away, whatever mitigations we put in place in terms of net zero. And we will have to adapt. There will have to be more air conditioning. There will have to be something to do to stop the train lines from buckling. Thank goodness no one died today, but two people are very seriously injured, and my heart goes out to them and their families for that. And so we have to think about mitigation, because this is for real, and It might happen next year, it might not, but it's probably going to happen again in the next 5 years, given what we have seen so far.
1: Yeah, well, you've had the fifth heat wave, and it's not over yet, because today peaked at 38.1, and tomorrow we expect it to be around 32 degrees in some parts of the country. And the mitigation is going to be in many areas of our lives, isn't it, Kevin? Because look at the front page of the Metro. Record 2.5 million trips to A&E, 3,000 patients a day cared for in corridors, nurses collapsing as stifling heat takes its toll, as if there weren't enough pressure on our beleaguered National Health Service.
12: Yeah, well, I mean, we've got used to, in recent years, haven't we, over many years, actually, to talk about winter pressures on the health service with things like flu, COVID, etc. Now we're going to have to start talking about summer pressures, I think, you know, if these extreme temperatures continue, because not only is it putting incredible strain on patients who are ill, having to endure real high temperatures in hospital wards, but also on nursing staff and doctors themselves, particularly those wearing PPE equipment. You can only imagine now they've got to wear it for their job. They've not got the option of going in sort of shorts and t-shirt. They have to be fully kitted out in these extreme temperatures, absolutely boiling hot. Talk RCN, the Royal College of Nursing, talking about nurses fainting on the job and then actually having to be treated in the hospitals where they're working. So, you know, that obviously hampers the NHS's ability to treat patients. So, yeah, again, that's another mitigation that the government's going to have to find some way of helping the NHS cope, not just in the winter, but in the summer as well.
1: That's right. And I'm just looking at a quote from Yvette Cooper in that Metro story, Julie. And she says, I'm working closely with leaders to ensure that staffing, beds and emergency services are prepared for the demand we know is likely to come, and that our health service can keep delivering for patients no matter what the weather. Of course, the aim is, you know, whether vulnerable people, older people or very young people are at home or in a care home, that we prevent them from coming into the hospital in the first place. How do we do that? What's the role for government there?
11: Well, I think possibly there is a role for government here, because it sounds a huge number, 2.5 million people in a month. It's actually around about 3.5% of our population, which sort of makes it slightly less shocking than it might be. But it's still a lot of people, and the health service can't cope. But I think we should get it in perspective of how many people this is happening to. But I also think that we're just not used to it as British people to cope with this weather. And so I don't think people think of keeping themselves hydrated enough, think about putting a wet towel on their head if they feel that they're overheating. I mean, just doing it is much easier to prevent heat exhaustion or heat stress or heat-related symptoms than it is to stop yourself getting influenza or something else that takes you into hospital in the winter. And I think there's a real role for government now to be much more forceful in its messaging about how people need to deal for themselves with tackling the problem of heat on the body.
1: Thank you, Julie. A message from Ian here, who says this. Bonsoir, Henry. I couldn't care less about someone's personal results shown on TV with lots of A stars around their neck. And what does it matter to me and others? It's about how the high achievers will grow themselves and help others in work life. They hold a duty of care to look after their own fellow students who might not have done as well as they have. I mentioned that because the A-level results are pretty absent from the front pages, Kevin. That's unusual, isn't it? Because whether it's record high A-stars or record lows or whatever, or gaps between girls and boys, they normally make the front page of at least one or two papers the following day, you know, after the results have been announced, and we don't see that.
12: No, you're right. I mean, it used to be a tradition in the newspaper trade of the day after your GCSE or A-level results, you had pictures of school pupils, you know, usually jumping up in the air with their certificates in their hands. But I think that may well have been the case today or tomorrow as well. But I think it's because there's so many other, particularly picture stories, you know, the train derailment, the houses on fire, they were always going to sweep the boards really on the front page. So unfortunately for all those children, pupils getting their A-level results, they've been relegated to the inside pages.
1: Yeah, and quick thought, Julie, before we take a break, on Ian's final exhortation. He says, they, as in students who've got the A stars, hold a duty of care to look after their own fellow students who might not have done as well as they have. What do you think of that?
11: Well, I think that they will contribute to their society. It seems that more people are doing STEM subjects. Maths is now the most popular A level. These are where good careers are to be had, where businesses are to be built in the modern technological age. And of course, whilst they may not feel the direct duty of care, if they go out there and be entrepreneurs and create jobs for other people, they are absolutely dealing with that mandate to go out and do good in society. And I hope they do. Good luck to them all.
1: Indeed, indeed. Thank you very much indeed. The price of success. Julie Kirkbride, former Conservative MP, and Kevin Schofield, the political editor of the HuffPost, thank you very much. When we come back, we'll look at the front page of The Telegraph. Again, a picture of a train derailing in the heat, and also an intriguing story about China linked to the funding of Palestine marches here in this country, and the Daily Star horror on the 2:24 p.m.
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1: Yes, indeed, we are back with you. And this is the pay-per-view, of course. Julie Kirkbride, the former Conservative MP, and Kevin Schofield, the political editor of the HuffPost, are with me. The Telegraph has landed. Julie, China funding Palestine marches, in quotes. You wonder, why would China do this and how strong the evidence is? And the source, apparently, is a US committee that's making the claim. And it alleges that the secret Chinese backing of Code Pink, a far-left feminist protest group established in America, are examining its activities in Britain as part of an inquiry into foreign interference. That is a little bit away from confirmation, but what do you think of the idea?
11: I think it's a curious story, and I can't say I read the details because the Telegraph dropped a bit late tonight.
1: Yep.
11: I don't know. I can see why they might want to encourage those kind of marches, because they did become very divisive in society as a whole, with people, you know, being pulled one way and the other on what was the right and wrongs of what happened to Israel on October the 7th and what the Israeli response was in Gaza after that. And there were some very emotional voices in that discussion, which I think did cause a lot of distress to sort of families and organisations as people disagreed about what the response had been. So I can see why the Chinese would want to inflame that kind of divisiveness in the UK, because you might have an opinion on it, but it's also this whole issue of Gaza has also got involved in our politics, in our democratic politics, in as much as, you know, some of the local elections. The leaflets in local elections were all about Gaza and nothing about whether or not what your council tax ought to be or whether your dustbins are being collected. So, you know, it has infiltrated that kind of democratic level as well. But I don't know. I haven't seen the detail. And
1: yeah,
11: of course,
1: it's quite intricate, actually. Yeah, it's quite intricate, Julie. I mean, it's the piece named somebody called Neville Roy Singham, a tech tycoon accused of financing Chinese propaganda around the world. And if you read through the story, you see why the Congress Ways and Means Committee is telling the Telegraph that this man is trying to influence activist groups around the world, and he is supporting some people in Britain. Kevin? Yeah.
12: I mean, it's a very complicated story. There's no doubt about that. You know, I've read it a couple of times now and I'm still not sure I'm fully across it. But I think the key element, I think, is in the fourth paragraph, where it talks about concerns that Beijing is seeking to exploit divisive issues such as Palestine in the West to sort of deepen social tensions to get us fighting with one another, essentially. because that obviously weakens the West, weakens the UK, which can, I guess, only work to the benefit of China. So I guess from their point of view, it makes sense, doesn't it, to try and foment that type of antagonism, that type of discord on various politically sensitive issues. But the detail of the story itself and the money and where it's coming from and the fact that it's been investigated by the US Congress, there's a lot of elements to it. And I think the fact that it's a splash in the Telegraph demonstrates that it was a bit of a slow news day today. There was no one big story, you know. That was this is the type of story that requires quite a lot of investigation, I think.
1: That's right. And then this one too, front page of the Times, and let's elide the Times story with the Telegraph story. The Times story at the top and the Telegraph at the bottom. So the Times one is Burnham bypassing villages opposed to new asylum sites. We know that a few days ago he said middle class areas must shoulder their load, as in terms of the asylum seekers and the number of people who settle in a particular area, and it can't just be in poorer working class areas. And then in the Telegraph, free Vodafone SIM cards handed out to small boat migrants. Zia Youssef, Reform's Home Affairs spokesman, has picked a fight with this huge telecoms company. What do you think, Julie? I mean, Burnham bypassing villages and free Vodafone SIM cards handed out to small boat migrants. As briefly as you can.
11: I think it's all very well. We want to get them out of hotels, but we then want to put them in military bases in countryside areas next to villages with a very small number of people who are rightly concerned that a lot of these young men came from very violent societies, not their own fault, but nevertheless violent, and where misogynistic practices are normal, and that's not very comfortable either. And the real issue is that we have to have a system where we break the model completely so people do not come here to claim asylum, because they know that they will not be allowed to stay either in a hotel or in a disused military site in a village or anywhere else. There is no prospect of staying here, and the effort has to go into a system that provides that solution, because there is no other solution short of that.
1: Right. And then free Vodafone SIM cards, Kevin, handed out to small boat migrants. And this is an area where Reform feel that they can only win.
12: Yeah, I actually followed up this story today. Zia Youssef, who seems to be permanently angry, put out a statement basically saying that if Vodafone didn't cease this practice of giving SIM cards, free SIM cards to the charity Care for Calais, who then give it to asylum seekers in this country, that a Reform government would look to prosecute and potentially jail the Vodafone board and its chief executive for encouraging, as he put it, an invasion of this country. Now, I contacted Vodafone and they said basically, well, they gave no indication that they were willing to stop doing this. They say, look, they give it to various, this free SIM cards to various charities to help vulnerable people in the UK, and the data, text messages and calls can only be used inside the UK. So there was certainly no indication from Vodafone that they were willing to back down on this. But you're right, I mean, I can see politically why this might work for Reform. I think it'll play well with Reform's base. I don't see it really attracting other voters to Reform, but as I say, Zia Youssef is incredibly active on social media and incredibly angry all the time, so I'm sure there's plenty more where that came from.
1: I suspect so. Final question from a listener, GB. This is for you, panel. First of all, you, Julie. Despite being a Cambridge English graduate, Andy Burnham speaks and writes in the most appalling cliches. I made a list. It's 2 pages long, in quotes, pulling every single lever. My number one priority, believing in Britain again. Yuck. Are these coming directly from him or his spin team? What do you think? That's from GB. Julie, I've noticed that his range of vocabulary has contracted since he became Prime Minister. He was far more fluent and expansive when he was Metro Mayor of Manchester.
11: Well, I know that his poll rating has dropped by 6 points, according to Maureen Common, in the last week or so. down from 20 to 14 points net positivity. And I think it's because what we're hearing from Andy Burden is a lot of talking cliches, but very little action on the delivery that he promised just a few weeks ago when he bamboozled himself into being Prime Minister.
1: And what do you think, Kevin? Have you noticed that he's less at ease, less fluent as Prime Minister than he was as Metro Mayor of Manchester? Maybe it's obvious, it's a much bigger job.
12: Yeah, I suppose perhaps. You know, he does like to give off this sort of everyman impression. And I'm sure now that he's Prime Minister, every single word that he utters is subject to much more scrutiny than when he was the Mayor of Greater Manchester. So I suppose it has to go through various filters of his communications team. I mean, listen, compared to his predecessor, Keir Starmer, his communications is not, it's like comparing the Premier League to League One, really, you know, with the greatest respect to clubs in League One. So it is much better. But yeah, you're right. I mean, I think some of the stuff that he comes away with is a little bit lowbrow for somebody who's meant to be the Prime Minister. I'm thinking things like, you know, bar snacks and yes, other sort of TikTok videos like that.
1: Maybe we can say he's feeling his way through the job. He's in the foothills, is he not? He's at the beginning. Keith says this finally. I thought most people had learnt better than to vote for this con man who was even claiming that we had more immigrants in the last week because we changed Prime Minister. He tells the truth about as often as his good friend Trump does. He's talking about one Nigel Farage. We think he's going to be a return to Clacton, but let's wait and see what the morrow brings. Julie Kirkbride and Kevin Schofield, thank you very much indeed for being with us.
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1: Yes, bang on 11 o'clock. Henry Bonsu with you on Times Radio coming up this hour. Well, speaking on a podcast, the Israeli Prime Minister Benjamin Netanyahu has branded the UK as the Islamic Republic of Britain. I'll talk to Dan Arbel, Middle East analyst and former Israeli diplomat. And The Times has investigated why Mexican drug cartels are increasingly more brazen in murdering local influencers. Also for tonight's big debate, just after 11:30, as hundreds of thousands of students awoke this morning to their A-level results, is university really the next best step for them?
15: The mantra has been university, when it should have been about skills. And what we need is a parity of esteem. So we encourage people to do apprenticeships and high-level skills qualifications, as well as traditional academic degrees.
1: Or indeed the best next step for them. That was Robert Halfon, former Minister of State for Skills, Apprenticeships and Higher Education. I need to get back to college. Here with the headlines, though, before all that, is Chris Dabbs.
3: Thanks, Henry. Counting is underway in the Clacton by-election after polls closed at 10 o'clock. Provisional turnout stands at around 43%, which is down 15 points on the 2024 general election. Mainstream political parties chose not to field candidates against Reform UK leader Nigel Farage, who called the contest following scrutiny over a £5 million donation. The Conservatives have branded the vote a stunt, though election analysts expect Reform to comfortably hold the seat. Patrick English is YouGov head of elections and explained why.
6: If Reform UK were to draw up their most sort of ideal constituency to stand a candidate in, it probably would look a lot like Clacton. It's a constituency who voted heavily to leave in the EU referendum in 2016. It's predominantly very white. It's an area with a lot of retired people. It leans very politically to the right in general in its attitudes. So it's one of these areas where you would expect a party from the right of the British political spectrum to do very well.
3: Major travel disruption is expected into the night after a passenger train derailed just north of Lewes in East Sussex. Photos show at least three carriages on their side with passengers standing on top of them. Passengers heading to Gatwick Airport are warned of severe delays, while Transport Secretary Heidi Alexander says she's deeply concerned by the incident. British Transport Police Superintendent Dominic Iannou gave this update.
16: A major incident was declared after three carriages of a southern service travelling from London Victoria to Eastbourne derailed. A number of passengers were initially trapped, but thankfully were soon safely evacuated from the train. At this stage, we know that two people have sustained serious injuries and a further 18 have suffered less serious injuries. Those injured were assessed and treated at the scene, with some taken to local hospitals for further treatment. A significant emergency response has taken place throughout the evening.
3: Multiple fires have caused apocalyptic scenes across the West Midlands, forcing people to flee their homes. West Midlands Fire Service said it was facing extreme levels of demand due to a huge fire in Stourbridge, where a child and three firefighters were taken to hospital. Emergency services across the region said they're also tackling fires in Stratford-upon-Avon in Warwickshire, Stoke-on-Trent in Staffordshire and Pershore in Worcestershire. West Midlands Mayor Richard Parker described the multiple fires across our region as an extremely worrying and fast-moving situation. Andrew Tromans is the Lib Dem councillor for Wollaston and Stourbridge Town and told us why he has described the scene as apocalyptic.
5: Why I've said it looks like apocalyptic is because it does. Me and my fellow councillors held a soak the councillor stall on Saturday on a piece of open space not far away from where these fires are happening. So I saw a photo of it earlier and it looked like something out of Hades, that the ground is on fire.
3: Meteorologist John Hammond gave us this update on fire risks in the region earlier.
17: If you put a spark to, well, anything across southern Britain, it will go. It will go with such low humidities and a bit of a breeze. It's the absolutely perfect recipe. And that ingredient will be there across southern Britain for several days to come. Just to give you a bigger picture outlook for the next few days, it won't be as hot tomorrow, but still pretty hot across the southeast of Britain, up into the low to mid-30s with not a drop of rain. But there are signs of change coming down from the northwest.
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1: Yes, indeed. More messages coming through from you. Dominic says, give me a rest, reform government. Does that mean we'll have an opposition led by Count Binface? Who knows? Stranger things have happened, Dominic. Hey, welcome to the second hour of the programme. Henry Bonson with you for two more. Plenty of big questions between now and one. We're heading overseas shortly first to find out why the IDF is finally moving against extremist settlers who've been besieging Palestinian homes in the West Bank. And just this evening, speaking on a podcast, the Israeli Prime Minister Benjamin Netanyahu has banded the UK as the Islamic Republic of Britain. What does that mean? We'll ask Dan Arbel, the Middle East analyst. Plus, in Mexico, why are cartels increasingly attacking local influences? I'll ask Latin America correspondent John Bonfilio. And it's election day in Zambia, which is long seen as one of Africa's most stable democracies. The current president, H.H. Ashilema, has solved the debt crisis, stabilised the currency and brought in investment. So why are many Zambians saying, oh, it's not enough, we want change? We'll speak to Joan Chiwa, who is the founder of the Free Press Initiative Zambia. After 11.30, we're getting back into education. If the higher education premium is getting smaller and smaller, that's the advantage you get from going to uni. Why are we still sending so many students into higher education? Should employers stop demanding degrees for jobs that don't really need them, don't really require them? Then, in sport, what about all those empty seats at the European Athletics Championships at the Alexander Stadium in Birmingham? Timing couldn't be worse, with the UK pitching tomorrow to hold the 2029 World Athletics Championships. We'll talk to TalkSport's Athletics Supremo Michael Waydock. He'll tell us what's at stake. My midnight guest is, as ever on a Thursday, the journalist and broadcaster Fia Hagen. I should say on a Friday, because of course when she comes on it'll be Friday morning. Let's start off with this. America's ambassador to Israel, Mike Huckabee, has accused its extremist settlers of terrorism after they targeted the West Bank homes of at least two families. The Israeli settlers had been besieging a Palestinian village for several days, preventing its occupants from leaving or obtaining supplies, which Mr. Huckabee condemned as thuggish behaviour. It comes as Israel's Prime Minister Benjamin Netanyahu referred to the UK as the Islamic Republic of Britain. Let's talk to Dan Arbel, Middle East analyst and former Israeli diplomat. Dan, we spoke just a few weeks ago. Welcome back.
18: Thank you. Good to be here.
1: Thank you. Shall we start with Mr. Netanyahu's reference to the Islamic Republic of Britain? Now, it's one thing for this to be said by extremist ministers Smotrich or Ben-Gvir, but another from the Prime Minister himself. What does this say about current relations, the state of relations between Britain and Israel?
18: You know, we have to look at everything that's happening today in Israel, including our next topic in the West Bank, as through the prism of the upcoming Israeli elections. Everything is game now. It's election season. And in order to score points or cheap political points, Netanyahu will go to great lengths to do so. And so I wouldn't be alarmed by Netanyahu's comments. I think he's, you know, playing to his base, wanting to show that, you know, he's being tough vis-a-vis the UK for whatever reason. I would not really make too much of a big thing out of it. It plays to fears and concerns that exist among many Israelis about the, you know, that Europe is the Muslim population of Europe in general, and the UK and France in particular, perhaps is growing, which in turn may have a greater political impact on the nature of policies of these countries towards Israel in the future. But I think that Netanyahu's comments today should be taken in that very narrow perspective of just playing up to his base and scoring political points.
1: Right. I'm just wondering why then they would think that the person who has helped to plunge Israel's relationships with France and Britain, and indeed to some parts of the American public, into this parlor state, is the person they should turn to if they want a change in those relationships.
18: So, yeah, I think that one of the flaws in this government headed by Netanyahu in the last 4 years is the fact that foreign policy has basically all but fallen apart. And Israel finds itself diplomatically isolated around the world with very few friends compared to 2022 or 2023. And therefore, again, this is part of what's being debated now during the election campaign. And of course, Netanyahu's critics are finding this very ripe, fertile ground to attack the prime minister. Certainly, Israel's foreign policy has needs to be repaired, and Israel's relations with countries around the world and in Europe particularly need to be re-examined and you know, brought back to normal after a very tough time during these last 3 or 4 years.
1: Right. And one image that will further damage the reputation of Israel outside the country is that of Kuzra, this West Bank village where a dozen Palestinian households have been besieged by some extremist settlers. That's how they've been described by Mike Huckabee, the American ambassador to Israel, who normally supports almost everything Netanyahu does. But interestingly, the IDF appears now ready to crack down on those settlers. What do you think's changed?
18: I think that the international reaction, and especially the one by U.S. Ambassador Huckabee, have brought the message home to the government and to the IDF of the need to crack down more seriously on what's going on in Kusra. Because certainly this situation is very disturbing. The fact that the IDF has not been able to or unwilling to bring a resolution of this standoff at this home in the West Bank is something that should not happen. And Israel should not let these very small amount of extremists dictate policy. Unfortunately, under this government, and again, because of the upcoming elections, the IDF finds the atmosphere to be very, more... there's less support that the IDF is getting from the political echelons to crack down more severely on the extremist settlers. And I think that the U.S. reaction is definitely causing IDF to change its mode of operation and to crack down on this what's going on in Kusra.
1: I mean, the rapid expansion of settlements in the occupied West Bank under this particular government has perhaps emboldened these settlers, and Netanyahu's tentativeness, I suppose unwillingness to confront them, I presume is because of the composition of his cabinet. But how much support do the extremist settlers have among the Israeli population more generally?
18: If I didn't see recent polls about it, but certainly I don't think that the extremists enjoy wide public support. And I think that even within their own communities, they're not looked upon very positively. And I think that Huckabee himself retracted some of his comments by saying that it's not all of the settler community, but it's a small group within the settler community. Definitely, the issue of settlers' violence is not something that is viewed positively in Israel. And I think that with the new government in place, I think there will be greater and more stronger punishing, and there would be also more serious cracking down on such activities, trying to bring it to an end, or at least making sure that those culpable would be jailed or tried or taken care of in that sense. Right now in the political atmosphere, that's not happening, but I think that it may happen once there's a change in government after the October elections.
1: And talking of which, Dan, how much political control is there over the military? Because, of course, in every multi-party democracy, there's a separation of powers, but the military serve at the pleasure of the elected officials. And just looking at that situation in Kuzra in the occupied West Bank, it began a few days ago. It was at the weekend on Sunday when the settlers blocked the road to the Palestinian families' homes, and they disabled or cut off the power on water supplies. And then the first Israeli soldiers who turned up at the scene actually stood alongside the settlers and prayed with them. It's extraordinary.
18: Yeah, it's an excellent question. It's an excellent comment, because observation, because as you said, the government does not actually dictate to the soldier on the ground how to behave. Yet the soldiers on the ground find themselves in this atmosphere where the government is allowing these settlers to run free and do whatever they please, or not act without impunity, and that gives that soldier on the ground kind of a sense that he can take his time, they can help the settlers or not stand in their way. This is not justifiable, and this is something that should not happen. Actually, these soldiers should be punished for their behavior. But I think that the sense is that there's an atmosphere which makes it more conducive for certain personnel in the IDF to act in that way, and that's very regretful, and should not be the case.
1: All right, Dan Arbel, Middle East analyst and former Israeli diplomat. Thank you very much indeed for joining us on Times Radio. Thank you. Good to talk to you. Let's go to Mexico now. Entirely different story. Cartels are increasingly becoming brazen in murdering local influencers. We talk a lot about influencers here and how sometimes you think they're great, sometimes you find them irritating, but look at what people are going through in Mexico. Just last week, an influencer called Cesar Gastelum was shot dead while live streaming. Question is, why are cartels targeting content creators? A really good write-up on this in The Times. So let's speak to Latin America correspondent John Bonfilio. Welcome to the programme, John.
19: Hey, Henry.
1: Hi. This is something I hadn't ever really considered before reading the Times investigation. You know, I thought, well, if you're an influencer, you're just somebody who's interested in popular culture, gaining followers, getting freebies, etc., turning it into a lifestyle. But they're being murdered. 19 influencers and content creators killed in Mexico in the last 2 years, and 8 of them occurring in the notorious Sinaloa area. What do you think?
19: Yeah, I mean, I think that's a conservative estimate would be the first thing. I mean, my statistics would suggest that we're looking about on average one influencer a month who is being killed by cartels over the course of the last few years. I think it's also really interesting because, look, some commentary has said that it's because some influencers are involved with one cartel or another cartel, and therefore, of course, they then have sort of a target on their backs from the opposing group. I think to some extent that's missing the point. I think my point of engagement with this would be something we've discussed before, Henry, which is, I think, to really get a sense of what's going on, we have to look at the size, the sort of the shape and the power of cartels. And if we look statistically at what we know, just in terms of global GDP, so organized crime accounts for approximately 4% of global GDP, right? Alongside everything else that organized crime does legally in terms of investments as well. So that's just huge. And of course, you can expand that in Mexico by however much you want. So I think the question here now is, if you are an influencer in Mexico promoting whatever product or good or business or lifestyle it might be, almost inevitably, you're going to be seen to be involved in either the patronage of one group or stepping on the toes of another group. It's almost inevitable. So the question more is, how could these influencers not be by default involved with these groups, if you see what I mean? Added to which, of course, you know, these influencers have huge followings, and cartels are nothing if not senders of messages. And this particular killing of César Gastelum about 10 days ago, I mean, it seems to me that it was very deliberately undertaken whilst Gastelum was actually live, because it was a deliberate choice to kill him live in order to send a particular kind of message, which said, this particular group, we are in charge here, and we are by proxy taking your audience in order to convey that.
1: Right, well, if this particular killing took place just, 10 days ago, it would seem that the message sent out by the killing of perhaps the most notorious influencer who's intertwined drug culture with social media, Claudia Ochoa Felix, Mexico's Kim Kardashian, you would imagine that would send the chills down the spines of anybody who's prominent and an influencer, but people are continuing to do it.
19: Well, and people continue to, you know, young men continue to join the cartels as well, because, you know, a lot of the discussion would be, what's the other choice? And again, if you look at the sort of the shared landscape of these groups, it's about how to succeed quickly. It's about rapid rises. So it's in that sense, the sort of the motivation is the same about sort of joining a cartel as a young man, because you think even with the risk that your prospects are high there, as I think if you sort of become an influencer as well. There's also a secondary sort of social media component, I think, to this as well, which is kind of, equally tragic, if you like. Since the killing of César Gastelum, of course, everyone's taken to social media with all manner of conspiracy theories, as you can imagine, and which is sort of accusing him of all manner of sort of things, which has left his mother sort of standing in front of him, in front of his reputation. This is Perla. There's sort of infamous now video of her actually identifying César Gastelum at the scene of the crime as well, and her sort of saying and pushing forward the case with the authorities and saying, I know who my son was. I will be the only person who comes and stands up for him. And then subsequently as well, what you said, this is now a global media story, and it is this almost sort of international media frenzy as well that has forced the Mexican government to take it seriously. Now Mexico's attorney general, unusually for a case like this, has stepped on and has stepped in and taken over the case. So you've almost got the sort of the flip sides there of the sort of the amplification, the acceleration of these stories online and the possibilities that they engender.
1: And given the power of these cartels, I'm just looking at some information about the Sinaloa cartel, which people might associate with the drama Narcos. What do you think the government can possibly do? How independent can the Attorney General or other ministers or civil servants be, given that these cartels have their tentacles in places both high and low?
19: The fundamental truth is very little. Mm-hmm. When a story gets out of control, when it becomes huge and there is pressure brought to bear, say, externally, which could be media-based, it could be international sort of political circles or waves, then at some point there is a decision made somewhere, which could be in government, but could also be within the groups of organized crime as well, that perhaps it's best to let somebody go, to sort of hand somebody over. So at that point, pressure does have a sort of a limited effect, I think, if you like. It can bring some people to book, but it's always a limited sort of bubble that is then deliberately handed over, whilst, of course, the entire system remains untouched.
1: Okay, John, thank you very much indeed for joining us. John Bonfilio, Latin America correspondent. It's Henry Bonsu on Times Radio. I'm drawn to a message from Eddie, who says this: most people, including me, are turned off by athletics, Henry. Drug cheating has been rife, and let's be honest, interest peaked in 2012. But does anybody actually follow it now? Well, I think people do, Eddie. I mean, I was at the London Stadium, nearly 3 weeks ago to see Josh Kerr of Scotland and Team GB break the world mile record, which has stood since 1999. He ran 3:42.66, beating Hisham El Garouj's fabled mark. And there were 60,000 of us there in the London Stadium. I don't think even West Ham can fill it these days. Sorry, West Ham fans, I know it's difficult. And if you look at what's happening at the Birmingham Alexander Stadium, capacity about 23,600. They're barely filling it, you know. And people are very, very surprised, shocked. Those people who know that when it comes to big-time athletics in this country, the British people always turn out in huge numbers, including for Diamond Leagues, whether it's Commonwealth Games up in Scotland when it was raining, people were there in the stadium, you know. The World Athletics Championships, 2017, I was there. Every night it was full. So why are we struggling this time around, and what impact might it have on the voting for 2029? It's Henry Bones who on Times Radio.
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22: 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Just a little spend for some big smiles. Some fun, some food, it's all inside.

0: I've been speaking to Joan Chewa, Zambian journalist and founder of the Free Press Initiative Zambia. And I asked her, what was at stake here?
1: So I think the key issue here is about Zambians making the final decision and everything else that's going on. Of course, there are two sides to it. The incumbent pushing what he has been able to do in the last 5 years to push for a second term. And of course, not forgetting the fact that there are sections of some Zambians that are sort of not happy with some of the things that have been done. For instance, the state of the economy, which is still seeing a number of Zambians complaining that they are not able to make ends meet. And a few other issues around safeguarding the democratic space, like you mentioned earlier. I think those are some of the things in terms of respect for human rights and suppression of other freedoms, which people know are guaranteed in the constitution. But then, of course, the other group that has a large number of people that were part of the previous government, using what people have been able to point out as some of the reasons why they think the current president doesn't deserve to continue or get a second term of office from the Zambians. So they're advancing those reasons, but a larger part of some Zambians also are actually pointing out what had happened in the previous administration, which some of those people belonged to. And they are saying, well, how do we trust you now when you failed to do certain things that we wanted done? There was some lawlessness that was going on then, and that, you know, went on without any restraint, and you were part of that. So how are you going to do things in a different way?
0: We're very familiar with that argument, Joan, even here in this country where we have had a Labour government for the past 2 years, and they point to the Conservative predecessor. You were in power for 14 years. You are in no position to attack us. But in the 5 years that President Hichilema has been in power, some observers say Zambia's economy has stabilised because, of course, it defaulted on its debts in 2020 under the former president Lungu. Looking at the annual inflation, it's now 6.5%. It was 24.6% when Hichilema came to power. And the current government has made education in school free. How strong is that record when you look back at some of the governments you have known in Zambia?
1: It's a strong record, which, if you ask me, coming from a communication background, I feel that is something that has not been ably put out. There's quite a lot that has been done, but in terms of making people understand the amount of work that was put in to get to where we are now in terms of stabilization of the economy, I think a lot of people still do not have that particular information. So, for instance, when you talk about the issues of debt, of course, by 2021, we were in serious debt, but that has been restructured. The economy, of course, is pretty stable. But what a lot of people do not understand is some of the things that have been done to reach the level where the country is now might not immediately translate into personal gains economically. So how many of the people that are part of the government have taken time to explain that so that an ordinary citizen, for instance, my grandmother in my village, for her to understand? Because for them, the most immediate thing is, you are telling me the economy is doing fine, but I have to spend a lot more money for me to purchase something that I was able to get at a lesser cost just a few years ago. So they still are facing some of those things. And I think the bigger gap is on how to break every little bit of information to make people understand what goes on when they're talking about stabilization of an economy. Is it something that can be done today? Then I begin to see the result at a micro level. And I think there is that mismatch in terms of communication for people to really appreciate the kind of work that has been done and for them to know that it's going to take a few more years before we can, you know, begin to see those results.
0: Right, but what about the other issue that you raised a moment or two ago, that of freedom, perhaps freedom of assembly, freedom of opposition, freedom of the press? I've been to Zambia twice. I got the sense that this was a country where those freedoms were broadly respected, very calm, very stable country. Why is this an area of concern now?
1: if we have to compare from where we are coming from, I

0: would say there's a slight improvement in terms of how certain things are being done, violation of press freedoms and suppression of just other freedoms that concern other players, the human rights defenders and other CSOs. But the fact that some of those things are still going on, I think, is something that still raises a lot of concern, and those are some of the things that we keep raising.
1: And that was the journalist Joan Chewa, the founder of the Free Press Initiative Zambia. Keith has hit back on track and field. He says, "Hi, Henry. I understand I am probably in the minority, but regards the athletics, to me, somebody ran faster, then somebody ran faster. I get the personal achievement. What's in it for me? There's not a Nobel Prize for athletics." But Keith, I don't know what vintage you are, but if you cast your mind back to the 80s, the early 90s, you know, Colt, Ovett, Cram, Gunnell, Sanderson, all these great athletes, people would watch them in their tens of millions. And if you look at the last Olympics in Paris, what was the single most watched event? It was Keely Hodgkinson in the 800 metres. Yeah, it wasn't any of the swimmers or anybody else. So there you go, Keith. And also, running, jumping and throwing, the fundamentals of athletics, are the fundamentals of all sports. You know, they're the baseline for every sport you can think of. Even darts, throwing. There you go. It's Henry Bonsu on Times Radio. You can hit back, Keith, if you don't agree. I'll speak to Michael Waydock about this in about 20 minutes. Coming up, though, next is our big debate as hundreds of thousands of students awoke this morning to their A-level results. Is university really the best next step for them? That's after the headlines, just gone 11:30. Here's Chris Dabbs.
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3: Thanks, Henry. The polls have now closed in the Clacton by-election in approximately, we're seeing a provisional turnout of around about 43%, according to the acting returning officer, Ian Davidson. The final figure will be confirmed... The final figure will be confirmed after verification of the ballots has been completed. The provisional turnout figure is down 15% on the 2024 general election turnout in the constituency. Patrick English is YouGov head of elections and told us that Clacton is expected to continue to support Reform UK.
4: If Reform UK were to draw up their most sort of ideal constituency to stand a candidate in, it probably would look a lot like Clacton. It's a constituency voted heavily to leave in the EU referendum in 2016. It's predominantly very white. It's an area with a lot of retired people. It leans very politically to the right in general in its attitudes. So it's one of these areas where you would expect a party from the right of the British political spectrum to do very well.
3: Major travel disruption is expected into the night after a passenger train derailed just north of Lewes in East Sussex. Pictures show at least three carriages on their side with passengers standing on top of them. Passengers heading to Gatwick Airport are warned of severe delays, while Transport Secretary Heidi Alexander says she's deeply concerned by the incident. British Transport Police Superintendent Dominique Iannou gave us this update.
5: A major incident was declared after three carriages of a Southern service travelling from London Victoria to Eastbourne derailed. A number of passengers were initially trapped, but thankfully were soon safely evacuated from the train. At this stage, we know that two people have sustained serious injuries and a further 18 have suffered less serious injuries. Those injured were assessed and treated at the scene, with some taken to local hospitals for further treatment. A significant emergency response has taken place throughout the evening.
3: The MP for Lewes, James McCleary, told Times Radio earlier that recent extreme heat and dry conditions may have impacted rail track conditions prior to today's train derailment. And emergency services are fighting multiple wildfires across the West Midlands, with blazes in Stourbridge, Warwickshire and Staffordshire forcing families from their homes. A child and three firefighters have been taken to hospital. Prime Minister Andy Burnham has described the scenes as awful, praising crews working in incredibly difficult conditions and confirming he's in direct contact with local leaders to coordinate support. Andrew Tromans is a Lib Dem councillor for Wollaston and Stourbridge Town and has described the scene as apocalyptic and told us why he has.
6: Why I've said it looks like apocalyptic is because it does. Me and my fellow councillors held a soak the councillor stall on Saturday on a piece of open space not far away from where these fires are happening. So I saw a photo of it earlier and it looked like something out of Hades, that the ground is on fire.
3: And with the sports news, here's Max Scott.
7: Amy Hunt has won the European sprint double after taking the 200 metres at the European Athletics Championships in Birmingham. She adds to her 100 metre success earlier in the week, while Ireland's Mark English won gold in the 800 metres final. Britain's Ben Pattison was sixth, while home medal hope Max Bergin withdrew before the race after picking up an injury during the warm-up. Cameron Norrie has won in three sets against Croatia's Dino Prismic in the opening round at the Cincinnati Open. The British number one lost the opener but recovered to go through. Earlier, Jack Draper lost in his latest comeback match from injury. His tournament was ended by Spaniard Martin Landaluce. Chelsea have set a 5pm deadline on Friday for any bids for their vice-captain Enzo Fernandez. Manchester City, led now by former Chelsea manager Enzo Maresca, have historic interest in the Argentinian midfielder. And Rangers will not play in the Europa League this season. They lost 3-2 on aggregate to Polish side Jagiellonia Białystok in the qualifier for Europe's second-tier competition.
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1: Now let's get back into education. Hundreds of thousands of students are weighing up their options after receiving their A-level, T-level and BTEC results this morning. It comes as many are questioning the value of going to university and whether the sky-high loans racked up by students are justified by the education and the prospects. So the big question, and it was the Times that was asking it this morning, was, is the university boom over? That's the focus for tonight's debate, where I've been speaking to Professor Karen O'Brien, Vice-Chancellor of Durham University, and Robert Halfon, former Minister of State for Skills, Apprenticeships and Higher Education. I began by asking Robert what young people should be considering.
16: First of all, we must congratulate all the students who've got into university and done well in their A-levels, because it's very hard. And also, I do want to say I was only the second person in my family to go to university. I had an incredible time at Exeter, and I was very proud to do so. But I definitely think that there is a problem, because the mantra has been university, university, university, when it should have been about skills, skills, skills. And what we need, and Prime Minister said this, the previous Prime Minister, Rishi Sunak, said this, is a parity of esteem. So we encourage people to do apprenticeships and high-level skills qualifications, as well as traditional academic degrees. And what I think that the traditional university sector, and I recognise that Durham is one of the great universities, not just in the UK, but in the world, but the traditional university sector, to me, is kind of living in the same kind of analogue age when I went to university 30 years ago. And what we need to do is rethink our courses. I think every single course, whether it's English Literature Engineering, should involve part-time work at the workplace. If you're doing English, you would work at a publisher's. If you're doing engineering, you might work at a manufacturer's or in a laboratory. I think there should be a lot more degree apprenticeships. And I know Durham had level sevens. I hope that they may be doing it, but I hope they expand it to level six, like universities at Exeter, from Nottingham Trent University to Exeter University, have done. So we really need to rethink our university system and make sure that students, that they have experience of the workplace as much as they do have that the academic traditions.
1: Karen, how far do you accept the case that Robert makes, that universities, including great ones like yours, are living in an analogue age? You haven't shifted your position enough on the courses you offer, the content, the work experience, and that actually some students are being sold a pup, as the Sunday Times suggested some time ago. We need to end the graduate rip-off campaign. The benefits of going to university, even great ones like yours, are not as they used to be.
12: Well, let me start by saying Robert was a very notable champion of skills and apprenticeships when he was Minister of State. And I think we would all collectively sign up to the idea that there needs to be parity esteem for different pathways into work and into education. I think it's also very important to emphasise that in that particular conversation that we've been having for some years, people have tended to downplay the notion that universities are purveyors of skills. Universities are purveyors of phenomenal skills, whether that's training doctors or nurses or computer scientists or people with advanced economic skills to enter into our phenomenal finance sector here in the UK. And of course, I would absolutely reject the idea that we're living in the analogue age. Durham University, for example, recently has signed a new partnership with Microsoft to be a national AI skills centre. We absolutely recognise that integrating those kind of skills into our degrees and into the way that we educate our students is important. And clearly work placements, internships, summer opportunities, years in industry, that's a big feature of all universities, including universities in the Russell Group. And we've been doing that for some time. Of course, we'll always accept that we have to evolve with a very, very fast moving, technologically driven sector, and also stay abreast of what has been a dreadful labour market for young people in the UK, but not only in the UK, actually across the world and China and across Europe. It's really, really difficult times. So we are constantly finding new ways to support our students into very successful graduate outcomes. Durham is ranked 50th in the world for employer perception of what we offer, and many UK universities have a similarly fantastic offer. But don't disagree that we have to keep moving, and we have to keep moving fast, because in my view, it is an international scandal how many young people are unable to get jobs, both in the UK and elsewhere. And
1: well, this is it, Karen. When the likes of the highly respected Institute for Fiscal Studies find that on average graduates would be about £180,000, that's about 20% better off over the course of their lifetimes. But when you factor in loan repayments, you know, student loans, that figure drops to £100,000. And if people are going to work for 40 years, that's £2,500 a year. That doesn't sound very good. And then look at the Centre for Social Justice study last year, which suggested that half of graduates would have been better off skipping university, going for an apprenticeship instead. Do you not feel that you're on the back foot here?
12: I don't think it's half of graduates. I think it was a quarter, just to correct that. But that there is a graduate premium. That graduate premium has been compressed and eroded over the years. That is true. But that is also partly a reflection of what I just described, which is the fact that, you know, the labour market for everybody in the UK, especially where I work here in the Northeast, is pretty flat and pretty difficult. So achieving that graduate premium at all in these very difficult times is going to get harder. Certainly, there's no disputing the fact that that graduate premium has eroded, and that we have to look and I think have a significant national conversation about the debt burden around student loans that students take on. And you quite rightly deducted that from the graduate earnings figure. You know, you earn a certain amount extra because you're a graduate, but then you're paying 9% of your earnings over the threshold back as part of your graduate repayment. So it is squeezed. That's assuming, of course, that the only measure that you have for the benefit of going to university is an earnings one. And earnings are extremely important, but I would argue that that's not the only benefit from going to university. There are many other benefits that graduates describe for themselves as well.
1: And what about that, Robert? Then that cultural benefit, the social capital that graduates get from university that you might not get if you go on an apprenticeship, you leave at 18 and you're maybe living at home with mum and dad, going to work 8 hours a day, but you're not getting that really concentrated vibe that only 3 years away from home can give you.
16: Yeah, look, I recognise that Durham is a very special university and great things will be going on. It's one of the great universities. But as you highlighted, across the board, in many cases, universities are not working. The CSJ report that you quoted, the Centre for Social Justice, they said 700,000 graduates are on some kind of benefits. And we know that the IFS, you know, 25% of graduates will be financially worse off over their lifetime for having gone to university. And we know that in too many courses around the country that students are doing at universities, they're not getting good graduate jobs. And I met two graduates recently, one of them who was doing forensic science and then wasn't being able to get a job and is working, you know, was working as a a waitress in a hotel, perfectly important job, but she spent many years studying forensics, and you'd think that she would get a graduate skill job after that. And if you contrast apprenticeships, stats show that if you do a higher apprenticeships, they are now overtaking some graduate salaries. And I don't accept this argument that if you just go to university, you build up social capital. But you build up social capital when you're in the workplace, and you make friends in the workplace. You go out with those friends in the workplace, and you learn practical skills. And more importantly, the stats show that well over 90%, I think it's about 94% of apprentices who complete usually get jobs in the organisations that have given them apprenticeships, or they go on to additional education. So they build up the social capital and they build up day-to-day learning. And employers are increasingly saying that when they have apprentices, those apprentices are much better because they've been learning in the workplace as well as doing study time. And don't forget, degree apprentices, I describe them as my two favourite words in the English language. They do get a university experience because they have to learn at the university or the higher education institute for 20% of their apprenticeship. So all I'm saying is that we need to make sure that, yes, have the wonderful places like Durham and Oxbridge and so on, but not everywhere is like that. We should be celebrating brilliant vocational universities that are getting good skilled jobs for students, many of them from very disadvantaged backgrounds. We should be celebrating some great further education colleges, institute of technologies, and above all, we should be encouraging people to do higher quality apprenticeships so they don't have to take out a student loan, so they earn while they learn. And I reiterate my appeal to Durham, and then they may be doing this, to introduce degree apprenticeships. If traditional Russell Group universities like Exeter can do it, I'm sure that Durham can do it as well.
1: Let me bring Karen back into that. Go on.
12: The priority here is informed choices for young people. And I think universities and employers would all wish young people to be as informed as possible about the different pathways they can take. But I don't want to run away with the idea that there's simple either or. The availability of degree apprenticeships, particularly at level four, so that's young people going into apprenticeships after doing BTECs or A-levels or T-levels, is still very limited. And so that there just simply wouldn't be the number of apprenticeships available for that to be a straightforward either or choice for the very large numbers of young people who are going to university. We had 263,000 enrolled just today on this magnificent day. So we as a country have to be much more transparent with young people about the choices that they can make, the repayments that they may face if they do go to university. I would absolutely agree there's more transparency, but also create greater opportunities. I think the other thing I would say is that employers tell us, there was a big survey of employers that UUK did recently, and almost all employers say they still want graduates, people qualified to that graduate skills level. And they're not all equally signed up to training them through the university process to that level. But many universities, especially Sheffield, for example, do very large numbers of degree apprenticeships. But I think it's really about informing and enabling choices on the basis of parity of esteem, like you have in Switzerland, like you have in Germany, for young people, so they know where their strengths are and they know where they can go.
1: It's interesting that Karen raises the issue of employers and what they want, because a line leaps out from Ben Wilkinson's piece in today's Times, Robert. He says this: employers need to stop insisting on degrees for jobs that really do not require one. What do you think about that?
16: I work as executive director of Make UK. We represent manufacturers, and I about 25,000 manufacturers across the country. And I travel all over the place meeting manufacturers, and actually what they want is practical learning. They want people to do apprenticeships. They want people in the workplace and not just stuck in the ivory towers. So I don't think that necessarily is the case. I think more and more employers want skills, and practical day-to-day learning, and they're moving away from that kind of traditional model whereby students stay at university for 3 years. I mean, there are huge changes coming down the line that will affect higher education. There's something called the lifelong learning entitlement, which means that students will be able to take out loans for short courses or modules of courses from level four to level six, which means they won't have to stay at university for 3 years, and they'll be able to do it whenever they want throughout the year and move from institution to institution. You've got the degree apprenticeships, you've got AI. I mean, radical things that are coming down the line that are going to affect the universities. And my only ask is, yes, let's celebrate the beautiful, traditional, incredible universities sector that we have, you know, like Durham and others. But, you know, let's make sure that universities move with the times and recognise that the world is changing. It's no longer a kind of black cab world. People, young people are now more Uber-like. And you even have now pop-up universities, what I call pop-up universities, like the Dyson University, which is next to the factory in, I think it's Wiltshire or Gloucestershire. And then you also have the new Enmite University, which is an incredible university set up by Jesse Norman, MP in Herefordshire, and that is low cost but and has outstanding results in teaching STEM and bringing and getting students, focusing on getting students into work, and they have absolutely outstanding outcomes. So we just need to move with the times.
1: Oh, that was a great discussion, actually, between Robert Halfon, former Minister of State for Skills, Apprenticeships and Higher Education, and Professor Karen O'Brien, Vice-Chancellor of Durham University. Dominic asks a good question. Is the distinction true that training is about putting something in and education is about bringing something out? I think you're right, Dominic. Earn while you learn. I like that slogan, too. It's Henry Bonsu on Times Radio. When we come back, we're going to talk about Amy Hunt, double success in the 100 and 200 metres at the European Championships in Birmingham.
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1: To athletics. Now, I'm sure you are delighted. More success in Birmingham this evening with the Great Britain sprint star Amy Hunt taking her second gold of the 2026 European Athletics Championships in the women's 200. Unfortunately, however, the event has been marred with the negatives of empty seats, and the timing couldn't be worse with the UK pitching tomorrow to hold the 2029 World Athletics Championships. But sticking with the positives for now, Michael Waydock is in Birmingham and has been speaking with Amy after her win.
21: Congratulations, double gold medalists. You've got two out the four that you're targeting.
22: Yes, I'm so proud of myself to achieve something that I think only two other women, maybe correct me if I'm wrong, but have ever achieved. And they're two women that I've looked up to for since I was a child. So I'm so proud of myself, and to join that elite group and to be able to do it at home makes it all the more special.
21: Did you have a selfie with everybody in the crowd tonight, or just most of them?
22: Most of them. I felt sorry because I was under strict instructions after the hundreds. Coach said, no matter what happens, I need you to get through as quick as possible. So I wanted to give the crowd the time, and I'm someone who loves putting on a show, as everyone knows. So I love meeting the fans. That used to be me. I've got selfies with Andy Pozzi and Harry after meets, so I really appreciate everyone that comes out here, and hopefully they can also be on the stage with me one day.
21: When did you know you'd won?
22: Oh my gosh, it's so hard in that type of race with someone like Dina, who goes out so incredibly hard, and someone like Rashida, who closes so incredibly hard. I knew I wasn't safe until I fully crossed that line, and then I was so full of lactic that I don't think it hit me until about 5 seconds afterwards, and then I could finally start celebrating, and the fireworks were just the absolute kind of cream on top of the cake.
1: That was Amy Hunt talking to Talk Sport presenter Michael Waydock, and I now have the pleasure of talking to Michael myself. First of all, just how much, I don't know, how positive, how energetic, how much fun is Amy Hunt, the next great British sprint star? What do you think?
21: Yeah, evening to you, Henry. I think she's got the world at her feet at the moment. I mean, she is delivering on the track. She's delivered here, of course, so far in two of the four events that she's targeting. She is going for this new event, which is the mixed sprint relay and the women's 4x100 metres relay as well. She wants to leave here with four gold medals. She said that at the press conference ahead of this event, and she keeps saying it. She wants four golds. She's got the 100. She said to me that she thought was going to be the hardest one. Adam Jamili, who works with us on TalkSport, he said that he thought the 200 was going to be the hardest for Amy Hunt to win, and she's got both so far. But what she's also got is this personality that cuts through as well. I've got two teenage daughters. They love Amy Hunt. They love to see what she's doing on social media. They love the fact that she does go round and do all the selfies and greets the crowd, and she seems to really enjoy what she's doing, and I think that's really, really important. And, you know, you talk about, and I'm sure we're going to get onto it, some of the empty seats that we've seen this week. The noise that was generated tonight in that 200 metres final was like anything I've ever heard in an arena this kind of size.
1: And talking of which, I mean, it's full, about 23,500 people. How full was it tonight? Because we know what we saw on the Monday and Tuesday night in particular. And despite the fact that the organisers claimed that they were pretty satisfied, and the Secretary of State, the Culture Secretary, said they're doing a good job, a lot of people in the world of athletics are saying this was not good.
21: Yeah, So kind of nuanced. I think you have to look at some of those empty seats are ones that are not necessarily available to the public. So you need to understand, obviously, that the national delegations will be given a certain amount of seats for their officials and their team members. There will be tickets given to sponsors and stakeholders and broadcasters and people like that. And when I had a look around the stadium tonight, it was those kinds of areas that seemed empty. Now, earlier on in the week, as you said, it was a slow start. There were lots of empty seats, but I was out about speaking earlier today to some local businesses, people that have operations, hospitality operations, for example, a pub very close to the Alexander Stadium called the Castle Tavern. Today I was in there speaking to the people that run that, and they were saying that from a business point of view, they've had one of the best weeks they've ever had. They love the athletics crowd. They say that they're normally quite quiet Monday to Wednesday, but they've said that the pub has been really full. So, you know, that is the anecdotal evidence from Castle Tavern, for example. When you talk about that bigger picture of London's bid for the 2029 games, I think they will be looking at some of the empty seats, but the bid is from London, and they will look at what London did in 2012, packed morning and evening sessions for the Olympics. They did that again in 2017, not just for the World Athletics World Championships, but for the Para World Championships as well. And they'll look at the crowds that came out for the Diamond League in London over the past couple of years and how 60,000 a sellout come for that. And I think also I would just say the London Stadium is a lot better connected than the Alexander Stadium. We had some severe issues here with people getting here tonight because of fires alongside the M6, which caused the motorway to be shut, caused things to be delayed tonight. I think the connectivity with London, the fact that its history shows that it does sell out, is quite a compelling case. But I think you can also make very compelling cases for Rome in Italy, Munich in Germany, and especially for Nairobi in Kenya, because I think there is an appetite with World Athletics to broaden the appeal, take these events to different continents. Botswana hosted the World Relays earlier on this year, and I think Kenya, with all the success that they have, and I could reel off all the stats about how many medals they've won recently and world records that are held by Kenyans, I do think that Seb Coe and the team at World Athletics will be looking seriously at that bid as well.
1: I suspect they will. Hey, Michael, just one other thing. A few of our listeners, like Eddie and Keith, say they don't understand the attraction of track and field. Keith says, I just don't understand the attraction of watching people run or jump about. I don't see any value apart from personal achievement. I get team sports and games because they're adversarial and inclusive, not exclusive, where it's all about you and only you. What do you think? How would you hit back, Michael? Like me, you love your track and field. I could go to war on this, but I'll leave it to you. Let me devolve it to you.
21: Tonight, the 200 metres, the jeopardy of that 200 metres. You need to get your start right. You get your start wrong, that's it. You're out. You're finished. You're done. You've then got to run that bend and you've got to go as hard as you can. And then you've still got 100 metres to go in front of the packed stands here at the Alexander Stadium. And we are seeing measurements of distance here between people that are winning gold and silver medals going down to the thousandths of a second. It's that close. That's what I think makes it exciting. I mean, we could go on all night. I don't know what time you finish. I could carry on. No. I could go through each event in turn. I mean, pole vault's brilliant. I've loved watching some of the throwing and the jumping events this week. But, you know, I know that a lot of people love their sprints. They tune in for the sprints. And I think the sprints that we've seen here this week are as good as any other sport out there in what's been a brilliant sporting summer.
1: Fantastic, Michael. Thank you very much indeed. As Dave says, athletics is sport, for goodness sake. Why does anyone watch football, cricket, rugby, tennis, snooker or golf? And all of the athletics events that you see, from running, jumping and throwing, they're all foundational for every sport. Michael, thank you very much indeed for your expertise and spending some time with us right here on Time Radio. That's Michael Waddyduck, Talk Sport presenter.
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1: Hey, good morning, it's midnight. I'm Henry Bonsu with you on Times Radio. Our top stories this Friday morning. On the hottest day of the year, multiple fires rage across the West Midlands, destroying several homes and threatening many more. And speaking on a podcast, the Israeli Prime Minister Benjamin Netanyahu has branded the UK as the Islamic Republic of Britain. My midnight guest is Afia Hagen. But first, here with the midnight news is Chris Dabbs.
3: Thanks, Henry. Good morning. Passengers are being urged not to travel after a train derailed near Lewes in East Sussex, forcing all lines between Lewes and Hayward's Heath to close until further notice. Network Rail says it cannot give a timetable for when the railway will safely reopen. Two people are in hospital with serious injuries after three carriages overturned on the London Victoria to Eastbourne service. Rail accident inspectors are on site, while Lewes MP James McCleary told Times Radio that heat waves had recently caused track issues and speed restrictions across the area.
0: I can't speculate at all on the cause of the accident. Of course, there'll be a full investigation and we'll have to wait to see what that says. But we do know that the rail companies have been reporting that the extreme dry conditions have been affecting embankments and track conditions. We've had a lot of speed restrictions in the area recently, which is directly related to the heat. So, as I say, we'll have to see what the investigation crops up. But there have been concerns about the condition of the tracks recently.
3: Christian Walmar is a rail expert and author of British Rail, A New History. He told us that there are two possible explanations for the derailment.
4: The first one would be that, as there have been warnings about, the rails might have buckled because of the extreme heat. And even though the temperatures, probably in the mid-30s, but the temperature of the rails can be much higher than that. In Spain, they paint the rails white so that they absorb less heat. Looking at the pictures, I'm more inclined to think this might have been a partial collapse in the embankment due to the dry weather.
3: Multiple fires have caused what's been called apocalyptic scenes across the West Midlands, forcing people to flee their homes. Huge grassland fires in the West Midlands have led to thousands of 999 calls on the UK's hottest day of the year, a fire chief has said. West Midlands Fire Service says it was facing extreme levels of demand due to a huge fire in Stourbridge, where a child and three firefighters were taken to hospital. Emergency services across the region said they're also tackling fires in Stratford-upon-Avon, Stoke-on-Trent and Pershore. West Midlands Mayor Richard Parker described the multiple fires across their region as extremely worrying and a fast-moving situation, while Prime Minister Andy Burnham described the scenes as awful. Andrew Tromans is a Lib Dem councillor for Wollaston and Stourbridge Town and told us why he described the scene as apocalyptic in the first place.
6: Why I've said it looks like apocalyptic is because it does. Me and my fellow councillors held a soak the councillor stall on Saturday on a piece of open space not far away from where these fires are happening. So I saw a photo of it earlier and it looked like something out of Hades, that the ground is on fire.
3: Meteorologist John Hammond gave us this update on fire risks and future fires.
20: If you put a spark to, well, anything across southern Britain, it will go. It will go with such low humidities and a bit of a breeze. It's the absolutely perfect recipe. And that ingredient will be there across southern Britain for several days to come. Just to give you a bigger picture outlook for the next few days, it won't be as hot tomorrow, but still pretty hot across the southeast of Britain, up into the low to mid-30s with not a drop of rain. But there are signs of change coming down from the northwest.
3: And counting is underway in the Clacton by-election after polls closed at 10 o'clock. Provisional turnout stands at around 43%, which is down 15 points on the 2024 general election. Mainstream political parties chose not to field candidates against Reform UK leader Nigel Farage, who called the contest following scrutiny over a £5 million donation. The Conservatives have branded the vote a stunt, though election analysts expect Perform to comfortably hold the seat. And Patrick English, who's YouGov head of elections, explained why.
5: While nationally there are many constituencies which are not Clacton, the constituency of Clacton itself is an area full of the kind of voters where we would expect Reform UK to do well in. And with the absence of any other major party fighting this particular constituency by-election, that is why we expect Nigel Farage to win and be declared the MP for Clacton constituency.
3: And for a news bulletin when you want it, search for the Times Radio News Briefing on any podcast platform.
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0: There you have it, Total Eclipse of the Heart from the late, great Bonnie Tyler. Yes, indeed. I have to say, I'm always intrigued at the potential choice of my presenter's friend, Ifeah Hagen. And I think it's the first time that you have delivered some, what can I call it, soft rock. Is that, would that be the fair categorization of the Welsh songstress, the late Bonnie Tyler? What do you think? Because you normally have a very good and elegant reason for your song choice. And I expect this occasion to be no different, Ifeah.
1: Yes, absolutely. I mean, I chose Bonnie Tyler, Total Eclipse of the Heart, because of the solar eclipse that we had on Wednesday.
0: Okay.
1: A tenuous link. There
0: yes.
1: we go.
0: Total eclipse, solar eclipse. Yes, I get
1: there
0: you.
1: There we go. So that was my thinking. I was going to choose Hot in Here by Nelly, but yeah. every second word is inappropriate.
0: Yeah, yeah.
1: So
0: it would have been
1: because
0: good.
1: Of the heat wave. Yes. So I chose this instead. And also, you know, like you said, the late, great Bonnie Tyler, what an incredible songstress she was. So I decided, yes, we'll go Eclipse. We'll stick with that theme today.
0: Ifeah, I approve. And now you're going to deliver a fantastic anecdote about how you and your dear daughter enjoyed the 91%. We didn't get full totality, of course, yesterday at 7:13 p.m. across the UK, but it was about 91% or so. And I watched it in South London in Brockwell Park. And I must say, it must be about 700 or 800 people, certainly that I saw in my part of the park. Yeah, lots of people turned up. It was a great, not as many as turned up for the big one in 1999 when we got totality across most of the UK. But did you and your daughter watch it? You and your daughter, your husband, did you get together?
1: We did with my best friend, whose daughter has the same name as my daughter. And she's my goddaughter, so there's all of that. So we all went to Shoreditch Park and we sat down, we watched. It was so lovely to sort of be in a moment with lots and lots of people.
0: Yes.
1: And a group of people just came up to us and they were like, oh, because we didn't have any glasses, but we did have a colander and the paper. So that's what we were going to use to look. But a group of people came up to us and were like, oh, we have a spare pair of glasses. So that was amazing. So we all took turns looking at it and watching it. And you know what? It was a really, really lovely moment. It was really good fun. And yes, I think our park was pretty packed. I mean, we got there maybe around 5 and there wasn't that many people there. And then like loads of people showed up and it was nice to be part of like a collective moment. So yeah, it was lovely.
0: I've got to say, you know, I like being with other people at events where you feel small, when you become very aware of yourself on this lump of rock, this perfectly spherical rock that's going around this huge, brilliant yellow object, and that a smaller lump of rock is going around your lump of rock, and that you are with, I don't know how many other lumps of rock within this solar system, and you are just a tiny part of this galaxy of which there are hundreds of millions, if not billions. And then together, all that makes up just a small part of the universe that you can see from these powerful telescopes. It's phenomenal.
1: Yeah, it really is. It's like a real moment of humanity. And I remember the 1999 one as well, watching that in Scotland. And I remember it so well. So now I think, oh, my daughter will remember when we saw it in 2027. But yeah, it's a real privilege to be part of these big moments. Absolutely.
0: Yeah, and hopefully she'll be around for 2090. We probably won't be unless the kinds of life-extending treatments that, what's the name of that guy? Brian Stevenson, I think, the guy who is trying to not just looks max, but body max. I think he was on with Hugo Rifkind yesterday. If he is able to unlock the key to, if not eternal life, proper healthy longevity, who knows, we might make the 2090. It's only 64 years.
1: You never know, me and you will still be here doing this, why not?
0: Yeah, who knows. There'll probably be AI versions, avatars of you and me. What do you think?
1: I'm sure there already are. Already are.
0: Maybe on another planet, on an exoplanet somewhere. What do you think? Fantastic.
1: Hello, universe.
0: Yes, indeed. Hello, universe. You know what? I've just been thinking, we need to find a planet B, because if you look at what's happening to this planet with the heat waves here and, you know, the fires and all of that that's happening, well, I mean, we keep being told by the UN Secretary General there is no planet B. We've got to think of something. Maybe Elysium. Remember that film, Elysium, with Matt Damon and, what was it, Kate Winslet, where rich people were allowed to build. It's a bit of kind of an Elon Musk type thing. It's almost like a space station, you know, way above the the earth, but you had to have a certain amount of income and certain contacts in order to live up there. And Matt Damon was on a dystopian earth and he manages. Anybody remember Elysium? And I was just thinking maybe we need to get one, but hopefully not just for the Musks of this world. But let me bring you back down to earth, because we started the programme a couple of hours ago, Fia, with some dramatic images coming out of Stourbridge in the West Midlands after homes were set alight from a nearby fire. Hence, us talking about this planet and heat and burning. Look at the front page of the Times. Houses burn and train derails on hottest day. And similar pictures of roofs ablaze on the front page of several papers. The chief fire officer of the West Midlands, Simon Toohill, called it one of the most significant incidents the region's fire service has ever dealt with, as it received thousands of 999 calls. Three firefighters and a child were taken to hospital, while six members of the public were also treated for smoke inhalation. The local councillor, Andrew Tromans, described the scenes as apocalyptic, and he told me about how the community had rallied round.
2: We all need to pull together, and tonight we're seeing the best of our town. I'm actually out and about at the moment with the street pastors who are planning to go out tonight to look after anybody who's out tonight for their A-level results. But I've just been in the town. I've met two people who've been evacuated. They've been given food. They've been given accommodation. We've seen the Red Cross pull up with some water. But yeah, absolutely, we all need to be working together in this moment. Once the emergency is passed, once the emergency response is passed, we need to look at why these fires started and what we can do try and protect people in future.
0: And that was Councillor Andrew Tromans talking to us from Stourbridge. Afia, if you look at the front page, so you've got the picture, I mean, he described it as apocalyptic. On the front page of the Times, it's got two homes completely engulfed in flames. The same picture on the front page of the Mail, inferno on the hottest day of the year. Rampant wildfires engulf streets of family homes. Similar picture in the Mirror, Britain on fire. And it also refers to the train crash terror and rail chaos on the hottest day of the year. At the Times linked the two stories as well. The Sun, derailment, pandemonium, got this twisted, gnarled wreckage of a train that's just there, flipped over in the countryside out in Lewis, and then a different angle of that same carriage train derails in the heat, and then the Star horror on the 2:24 p.m. When you saw those pictures, first of all, of the apocalyptic wildfire in the West Midlands and then the crash in Lewis, I mean, did it make you think, what did it make you think?
1: Well, first of all, when we talk about heat waves, usually you have the pictures of, you know, people with ice creams on your fountains and in the parks. You know, that's usually the story we have. Those are usually the picture stories we have when we talk about heat waves. And now that we have the derailment and the homes on fire, we're now, and thank goodness, telling a very different story about the heat waves, because it's no longer, okay, we're having a hot summer or we're having a heat wave and, you know, hottest day of the year and temperatures rising and look what a lovely summer we've had. It's now climate change is making extreme heat more likely, and Britain is not prepared for it. Yeah. It's now about infrastructure. It's now about Britain's buildings, railways, hospitals, roads, water systems, fire services. This extreme heat is a mismatch for what we have in place. So it's now a story about climate adaptation. We can deny it until the cows come home, but actually you can't now. Like, we cannot now. And if we carry on down this road of saying that climate change is not the reason why we are here, no longer putting net zero and climate change at the top of our agenda, then these pictures are going to be more and more common. And that's not what we want. Environmental policy now needs to become mainstream public service policy. That's what I think when I see these pictures.
0: Yeah, but you heard Miatta Fanbula, who is the new Energy and Climate Change Secretary, saying we've got to take people with us, acknowledging that her predecessor, Ed Miliband, appears to have alienated people, which is why Andy Burnham, the new Prime Minister, has struck a different tone. Just thinking about how we have watched and looked at pictures every year for the past few years of parts of France burning, of Spain, of Portugal, of Greece, and probably thought quietly, thank goodness we don't have that here. But if you look at pictures, and I mentioned this earlier during the paper review proper with Julie and Kevin, and just I referred to the map of the UK and the map of that area of the West Midlands, which is currently in flames. And you see the conurbation of, you know, Birmingham and, you know, Wolverhampton, etc., the Black Country. But all around it is green. And if you look at the aerial shots, it is dry like Sahara.
1: Yeah,
0: and all of that is available to burn.
1: And let's also remember that we have wildfires all the time. We've had around 1,000 wildfires this year. That matches the entire total that we have had in 2025. How did we think we were exempt? Because we are having the same temperatures as the places you mentioned, you know, Spain, France, Greece. You know, we have dry vegetation. I mean, I think I heard someone saying previously in the program or earlier on in the program, if you put anything dry at the moment, it will catch. Of course it will, because the ground is as dry. You know, places haven't had rain for 40, 50 days, if not more. You know, we're talking about being in the park for the eclipse on Wednesday. I'm sure your park was dry and sandy, like mine was. What is grass? It's an absolute myth at the moment. I don't know why we thought we were exempt. Why did we think this wasn't going to happen?
0: I suppose because, you know, you talk about the 1,000 wildfires. I suppose the vast majority of them have been, you know, smaller fires, not like the huge ones in the Cairngorms or in you know, Wales, which, of course, are big enough to make the news for people to be concerned about their property, their livestock, their animals, and to have to get it. I mean, this notion of having a ready-to-go bag, like they have in parts of California, you know, not just the rich parts, but anywhere that's near wooded area, forested areas that are normally places that are of fantastic, supreme beauty, you know, the New Forest. Mm-hmm. Now, if you live in those areas, you're going to have to be thinking for about 3 or 4 months of the year, I've got to have my ready-to-go bag available.
1: Yeah, absolutely. And this is where we are now. This is the thing, is that we're not adapting to the climate fast enough. We don't have public policy in place. You know, people having go bags, this is something that people need to have in place. But when we think about and we talk about our infrastructure, so, you know, we're talking about firefighters that are dealing with grassland fires that spread rapidly into, you know, homes. You saw those homes that were burning in the Midlands. You've got NHS staff working in extremely hot buildings. And I watched a report today or yesterday about NHS staff and how they are affected. You've got nurses collapsing on wards. It's not just about the patients.
0: Yeah.
1: It's about the people that are working in those conditions. Look what happened on the train. If it was the embankment that collapsed that caused that derailment. You've got droughts and hose pipe restrictions all up and down the country. Pressure on reservoirs, on water. What about the agricultural losses?
0: Yeah.
1: What about farmers that are feeding their livestock?
0: Oh, yeah, food security is a huge story. It's going to get bigger as well, food security.
1: Exactly. You know, farmers are feeding the livestock food that they've been stocking up for winter because they've got nothing to eat because everything is burnt dry.
0: Wow.
1: And that's going to push up our food prices. You know, all these things are happening now in real time, and we do not have any policies in place to deal with it. We had a first COBRA meeting this week, heat wave number 5.
0: Yeah.
1: Come on.
0: Not good.
1: You
0: talk about food, and we should be warehousing food. We should have been doing it from time, you know, stocking up. A bit like the preppers in the States, you know, who think the end of the world is nigh. But also, we've also talked about the lack of reservoir capacity. We had a very wet beginning to the year, and we could have prepared for where we are now. Yeah. We didn't.
1: Should have. Yeah, absolutely. Yeah. And even if, you know, you can predict to a certain extent, because since the beginning of the year as well, we've been talking about El Nino and the effect that that could have, the extreme weather events that could influence for the next couple of years. Now, nobody can predict 5 heat waves, but El Nino could have helped us predict that we were going to have more extreme weather events. So knowing that that was coming, yes, we could have stocked up food, stocked up the reservoirs for one extreme and the other, but instead we did absolutely nothing.
0: All right, Dominic, one of my most engaged listeners says this: looking around me, why do so many golf courses have beautiful manicured green grass?
1: He's got a good point. He's made a good point.
0: I presume they're watering them, but haven't we got hose pipe bans in certain parts of the country? I thought we did. There we go. We'll take a short break, Afia. When we come back, we'll talk about asylum. We've got a front page story for Friday morning's Times. Burnham, Andy Burnham, accused of bypassing villagers opposed to new asylum sites. He said a day or two ago that middle class areas should also take their fair share of asylum seekers. We'll talk about that. And also the by-election that that gripped us. Did it? Yeah, I think it gripped a few of us over the last few weeks. Nigel Farage, I mean, what was the turnout? About 42-43%. And we'll talk about that as well. It's Henry Bunsen with Afia Hagen on Times Radio.
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0: Afia Hagen is with me. She's my presenter's friend this Friday morning. And there's another story in the front page of the Times today that we covered in the programme, Afia. The Prime Minister being accused of bypassing villagers who are opposed to new asylum sites. The Prime Minister is accused of using an urgent, in quotes, planning process for Bicester and Barnham to convert former army bases rather than going through local authorities. Police chiefs in Norfolk, Suffolk and North Yorkshire have raised concerns about their ability to cope with potential protests caused by the sites. Writing in the Times today, Nick Timothy, the Tory MP for West Suffolk, is also the Shadow Justice Secretary, said the government is using an urgent Crown development process to cut out local people having their say. So we ran this by Marley Morris, the Associate Director for Migration, Trade and Communities at the Institute for Public Policy Research, and this was his reaction.
12: Government has to balance difficult considerations here. I mean, on the one hand, there is a strategic importance in being able to accommodate large numbers of people who are in the asylum system. They have to be accommodated somewhere. On the other hand, I think it is important to consult with local government.

0: engagement plan to inform local areas about the decision, so it's a fait accompli, and then take feedback instead of doing an open consultation before the decision is taken. And I presume that's because of the problems we've had in areas like, you know, Epping, in Thetford, etc. What do you reckon? Mm-hmm.
1: So, I mean, I think, first of all, asylum is a national responsibility, right? And so I do agree that all communities need to be able to absorb those members of the population. So I think there was a report in The Guardian that I've got here that said 0.29% of the population of the most deprived. So asylum seekers are approximately 0.29% of the population in the most deprived local communities, compared with 0.05% in the least deprived.
0: Right.
1: That might seem small, but that can make quite a powerful argument. And that argument that some people might have is, why should economically disadvantaged communities disproportionately carry the responsibility of absorbing asylum seekers in the country? Now, the thing is, when you don't have a consultation, that can give oxygen and give, heat to protests for people saying that this isn't something they want in their communities. People do like to be consulted.
0: Every consultation results in a community saying no? Because I'm struggling to remember any community that said yes, let them stay here in this hotel or in this barracks.
1: I mean, I'd love to believe that there might be one community that would say we are prepared to absorb these members of the population. But I am being quite idealistic, and I believe that people would think, generously. So the problem is that, like I said, it's everybody's responsibility to absorb these members of society. And so if you're going to have a situation where every community says no, then perhaps you do need to stop asking and just say that this area has a barracks, this area has a hotel, this has this spare accommodation, this is what's going to happen. Is that a strategy? I'm not really very sure.
0: Well, it's a strategy, but it's probably not a very popular one.
1: What is a popular strategy? What would be a popular strategy? What is it that people would like to see? Okay.
0: Are you sure you want to hear the answer to that, Rafia?
1: I mean, sometimes we do just need to hear what we don't want to hear, which is people will just say, go back to where you came from. But unfortunately, there's people who it's safer for them to be in the boats than to be where they came from. And that is the reality. I do believe that every area up and down the country needs to absorb these members of society. Absolutely. But then we also need things like much faster processing of applications. We need better removal of people who commit crimes or have no lawful entitlement to remain, perhaps after their appeals. We need safe accommodation when people are being processed. We need proper functioning legal migration routes. And I know we keep banging on about that, but if you had that, then people wouldn't get in the boats in the first place, right? Action against smuggling networks. All these things need to come together, because this picture, when it comes to the small boats, when it comes to the reasons why people get in the boats, is complicated. It's not simply that people get in the boat and come here because they want a better life. It's such a complicated issue.
0: Well, there's a few things, but what must be driving people is the hope to, I suppose, live without fear and live with a prospect of doing something for themselves, their families, etc. But of course, there'll be some people who've got malign intent. Question is, you just don't know who that is. You don't know who that is. Quick thought. Mm-hmm. Before we go to the news, front page of the Telegraph. What do you think of Zia Youssef essentially declaring war on Vodafone, because Vodafone's been given SIM cards, 2,500 SIM cards, loaded with 6 months of free data to Care for Calais. That's the refugee charity, and it's for use by migrants who arrived in the UK on small boats. And Zia Youssef has threatened them and said if the reform came to power, it would strip Vodafone of any government contracts, and his directors would be held personally

0: liable for aiding and abetting the invasion of Britain. Intake of breath, Fia. What do you think?
1: I just, you know, it's just a lot of hot air when it comes to Zia Youssef and these kind of really grandiose statements. At the end of the day, actually, Vodafone are helping out a charity, giving free SIM cards, which, by the way, Vodafone, private company, I don't believe the government are playing for them in any way. They can absolutely do that if they want, and that's their choice to be able to do that. And I think how he's sort of gone from, you know, giving asylum seekers SIM cards to aiding and abetting the invasion of Britain is a bridge that he's crossed very quickly and very extremely, and a hill he's willing to die on. So he should absolutely do that.
0: Yeah, he was certainly causing more controversy, having a go at Ben Wallace, calling him a traitor, the former Tory defence minister who did 9 years service, I think, in the army, whereas I don't think Zia Youssef did any. So
1: I was just about to say, how many did Zia do? Interesting.
0: None. He's not even an MP. I don't think he's been allowed to stand thus far, but there we go. I'm sure Reform have their reasons. Afia Hagen for now, thank you very much. Henry Bongsu with you on Times Radio. Ladies, headlines now. Here is Chris Dabbs.
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3: Thanks, Henry. Passengers are being urged not to travel after a train derailed near Lewes in East Sussex, forcing all lines between Lewes and Haywards Heath to close until further notice. Network Rail says it cannot give a timetable for when the railway will safely reopen. Two people are in hospital with serious injuries after the three carriages overturned on the London to Victoria Eastbourne service. Rail accident inspectors are on site, while Lewes MP James McCleary told Times Radio that heat waves had recently caused track concerns.
4: I can't speculate at all on the cause of the accident. Of course, there'll be a full investigation and we'll have to wait to see what that says. But we do know that the rail companies have been reporting that the extreme dry conditions have been affecting embankments and track conditions. We've had a lot of speed restrictions in the area recently, which is directly related to the heat. So, as I say, we'll have to see what the investigation crops up. But there have been concerns about the condition of the tracks recently.
3: Emergency services are fighting multiple wildfires across the West Midlands, with blazes in Stourbridge, Warwickshire and Staffordshire forcing families from their homes. A child and three firefighters have been taken to hospital. Prime Minister Andy Burnham described the scenes as awful, praising crews working in incredibly difficult conditions and confirming he's in direct contact with local leaders to coordinate support. Andrew Tromans is a Lib Dem councillor for Wollaston and Stourbridge Town and has described the scene as apocalyptic and told us why.
5: Why I've said it looks like an apocalyptic is because it does. Me and my fellow councillors held a soak the councillor stall on Saturday on a piece of open space not far away from where these fires are happening. I saw a photo of it earlier and it looked like something out of Hades, that the ground is on fire.
3: The polls have now closed in the Clacton by-election and the approximate turnout is around about 43%, according to the returning officer, Ian Davidson. The final figure will be confirmed after verification of the ballots has been completed. The provisional turnout figure is down around 15% on the 2024 general election turnout in the constituency. Patrick English is YouGov head of elections and told us that Clacton is expected to continue to support Reform UK.
6: If Reform UK were to draw up their most sort of ideal constituency to stand a candidate in, it probably would look a lot like Clacton. It's a constituency voted heavily to leave in the EU referendum in 2016. It's predominantly very white. It's an area with a lot of retired people. It leans very politically to the right in general in its attitudes. So it's one of these areas where you would expect a party from the right of the British political spectrum to do very well.
3: More than 1,000 bus drivers are going on strike today over roasting conditions as the UK experiences a summer of heatwaves. 1,500 Arriva drivers who work at 8 garages around North and East London and Essex are taking the action, calling for air conditioning to be installed in vehicles. Steve Stockwell's from the Unite Union.
7: So you can open the windows and there are two small fans that circulate the air in the cab. The problem is, if it's 40 degrees, you're just circulating 40 degrees worth of air.
3: And with the sports news, here's Max Scott.
8: Amy Hunt has won the European Sprint Double after taking the 200 metres at the European Athletics Championships in Birmingham. She adds to her 100-metre success earlier in the week, while Ireland's Mark English won gold in the 800 metres final. Britain's Ben Pattison was 6th, while home medal hope Max Bergin withdrew before the race after picking up an injury during the warm-up. Cameron Norrie has won in three sets against Croatia's Dino Prismic in the opening round at the Cincinnati Open. The British number one lost the opener but recovered to go through. Earlier, Jack Draper lost in his latest comeback match from injury. His tournament was ended by Spaniard Martin Landaluce. Chelsea have set a 5pm deadline on Friday for any bids for their vice-captain Enzo Fernandez. Manchester City, led now by former Chelsea manager Enzo Maresca, have historic interest in the Argentinian midfielder. And Rangers will not play in the Europa League this season. They lost 3-2 on aggregate to Polish side Jagiellonia Białystok in the qualifier for Europe's second-tier competition.
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0: Yes, to use an athletics metaphor, we are into the home straight, but hopefully with not too much lactic acid gumming up our legs, our capillaries, our lungs, etc. Fia Hagen, are you feeling good? Are you feeling ready to rumble, as they say, for the final 20 or so
1: always.
0: Minutes?
1: Always.
0: Excellent. All right, let's talk about geopolitics. America's ambassador to Israel has accused its extremist settlers of terrorism after they targeted the West Bank homes of at least two families. The Israeli settlers had been besieging a Palestinian village for several days, preventing its occupants from leaving or obtaining supplies, which Ambassador Mike Huckabee condemned as thuggish behaviour. It came as Israel's Prime Minister Benjamin Netanyahu referred to the UK as the Islamic Republic of Britain. Dan Arbel is a Middle East analyst and a former Israeli diplomat. He told me what he thought about this latest incident with Israeli settlers.
15: This situation is very disturbing. The fact that they have not been, the IDF has not been able to or unwilling to, bring a resolution of this standoff at this home in the West Bank is something that should not happen. And Israel should not let these very small amount of extremists dictate policy. Unfortunately, under this government, and again, because of the upcoming elections, the IDF finds the atmosphere to be very... there's less support that the IDF is getting from the political echelons to crack down more severely on the settlers, extremist settlers. And I think that the U.S. reaction is definitely causing IDF to change its mode of operation and to crack down on this, what's going on in Qusra.
0: So that was Dan Arbel, Middle East analyst and former Israeli diplomat. First of all, Afia, Benjamin Netanyahu showing what he thinks of the UK by calling it the Islamic Republic of Britain. I suppose he feels he's got to appeal to his base. That's what Dan was saying. But also it shows he's not really bothered what the British Prime Minister thinks.
1: Yeah, I think that has become abundantly clear that he isn't bothered about the British government and what the British Prime Minister thinks. Doesn't need to sort of garner respect or form a relationship, have any conversations. You know, it's not like the relationship that he has with Trump, where, you know, they are quite close, even though Trump can occasionally be critical of Netanyahu. He's not bothered about fostering that relationship. What I think actually is quite significant in this story is when you have the US ambassador, Mike Huckabee. Now in Washington, he really is regarded as quite a strong ally of supporters of Israel and the settler movement. So for him to deem the people responsible for what's happening in Qusra, I hope I've said that correctly, to deem them as terrorists, because you have these 15 people, including children, effectively trapped because of the settler violence. For him to say that they are terrorists, these particular people that are surrounding that village, shows that that is the seriousness of this issue. That's politically quite extraordinary, I think.
0: Yeah.
1: When the criticism comes from, you know, people that are traditionally quite supportive of Israel and Netanyahu and the government, you know, that seems to mean something. But also, let's remember that what's happening in this particular town, this particular enclave, is part of something much bigger. We've got about 3 million Palestinians and about 500,000 Israeli settlers in the West Bank. They live by different rules and political and legal structures than the rest of that part of the world. And settler violence has risen so sharply in that area. And you have individual extremists, you've got groups of extremists committing random crimes, establishing an unofficial outpost, ousting the people that are already there. They face harassment, they face violence, they cut off their access to grazing and farming land, and then families leave, and then they take over their land.
0: Yeah.
1: You know, it's a de facto annexation.
0: And one of the reasons why we thought we should go back to this story, because we remember last, I think it was Thursday or Friday night, we talked about the first prosecution of a settler for extreme violence, for actually murdering a filmmaker who was part of a team that won an Oscar at the Academy Awards. One of the reasons why finally the IDF is taking action, I think, is because of the international shame, which is damaging Israel's image in the so-called Islamic Republic of Britain, in France, and even in the US of A. So there we go. That's probably why the IDF decided or was instructed to move against these settlers. This is a message from Michael, who says this. Framing asylum in terms of class is massively divisive and a shocking insight into the PM's class warrior views. There is no appetite among most of the public, regardless of economic background, for housing illegal immigrants in any communities. They should be contained in ex-military bases and forbidden from leaving pending their return. Definitely no mobile phones, money or fast food delivery work. That's from Michael, who's in a pleasant Cheshire village with a village shop and pub. He's making the point very clearly there, Fia, that we don't want this pleasant Cheshire village ruined by an influx of people like this. In Germany, they used to put people in camps, right, security, razor wire, and said you can't leave until you've been processed. And of course, people were calling them or making parallels with internment camps or concentration camps. And after some time, those camps were disbanded. What do you think of Michael's framing?
1: I mean, for me personally, it's disappointing. I think, you know, the dehumanisation of asylum seekers, of people that arrive in small boats, is very, very disappointing to see, because they are humans like the rest of us. And this kind of idea of I don't want them here taking over, ruining my village, is disappointing, to say the least.
0: All right. Michael may wish to respond, or perhaps he'll leave it there. But thank you, Michael. Thank you, Afia. Let's go to Mexico, where they're dealing with some serious problems. Cartels are increasingly becoming more brazen. They're now murdering local influencers. And just last week, the influencer Cesar Gastelum was shot dead while live streaming. The 19th influencer to be killed in how many months? It was only a short period of time. The question is why the cartels are targeting content creators. We spoke to the Latin America correspondent, John Bonfilio. This was his take.
16: To really get a sense of what's going on, we have to look at the size, the sort of the shape and the power of cartels. And if we look statistically at what we know, just in terms of global GDP, so organized crime accounts for approximately 4% of global GDP, right? Alongside everything else that organized crime does legally in terms of investments as well. So that's just huge. And of course, you can expand that in Mexico by however much you want. So I think the question there here now is, if you are an influencer in Mexico promoting whatever product or good or business or lifestyle it might be, almost inevitably, you are going to be seen to be involved in either the patronage of one group or stepping on the toes of another group. It's almost inevitable. So the question more is, how could these influencers not be by default involved with these groups, if you see what I mean?
0: And that was the Latin American correspondent John Bonfilio. He was talking about the influencer Cesar Gastelum, who was shot dead while live streaming. It was a very clear message from one cartel, perhaps, to another. And we also talked, John and I, about a woman called Claudia Ochoa Felix, who was often referred to as Mexico's Kim Kardashian because she looks very much like her. She was murdered as well, and people claim that she was leading a double life as an assassin because in her online presence she showed a great enthusiasm for weapons. But it just highlights the danger of being an influencer in much of Mexico, especially in places like Sinaloa, which are associated with very powerful cartels. And you can see why the Mexican government is now moved to try and do something about it. But how much will they be able to do, given that the tentacles of these cartels are long and they are deep?
1: And this is, you know, a spate of attacks. I think 20 attacks involving influencers since 2024. 14 of those people have been killed. Cartels no longer just about, you know, the traditional guns and drugs and money. They now want to recruit. They want social legitimacy. It's about propaganda, intimidation, money laundering, cultural status. Killing someone, killing an influencer on a live stream in front of millions and millions of people does two things, right? It sends a message. We can get anyone, anywhere. And then people become targets. You know, it lets influencers know that unless you are for us, with us, then you'll become a target. And it's really, really scary that it's sort of turned into this thing now that they need to kill influencers on a live stream. I mean, it's unbelievable. And, you know, it'd be very easy for us to say, okay, you know, the influencer needs to stop glamorizing this kind of lifestyle. But it's far more simplistic than that. Criminal organizations now have the territorial and social power that someone who's an influencer, you know, now has to have a life or death political affiliation. Is that it now? So if you're an influencer, you have to know, you know, pledge allegiance to one of these cartels.
0: Yeah, can you imagine if you're just an influencer, just doing your thing, maybe promoting a product, or you might be an influencer who's
1: cooking in your kitchen.
0: Cooking in your kitchen. And then you get a knock on the door, a tap on the shoulder. We like the fact that you've got, I don't know, 300,000 followers. Here's a gift from me, which you can't refuse. And essentially, you're now with us.
1: You belong to us now. Yeah. You get out of Dodge, wouldn't you?
0: A quick message from Paul, who's in Camden, North London, who says this: Henry, most UK Jews like me say Palestinians' human rights abuse by Israel clashes with Jewish values. Burnham deserves to lose his bounce if he fails to ban all his government's IDF military aid. That's from Paul. It's interesting, Paul. In the past, when I've echoed sentiments like yours, if they've come in, I then get a message from somebody else who also says, well, I'm a British Jew and I support Israel, you know, and I see anti-Semitism in what you say. I'm not talking about what you, Paul, but there are lots of people who claim that they represent the majority of British Jews in their thinking in response to one incident or event or another. And the question is, how does one know From polling, I suppose, is one measure, but it doesn't necessarily capture all the nuances and the thinking, because there'll be times when people might support the government, depending on whether people are responding to a terrorist attack, or they might just want to support the entity, the state of Israel, but not the government of the day. But Paul, thank you very much indeed for your message. And then Carol says, I think you'll find there's a lot of people on the side of Michael. That's Michael in Cheshire. She says, human beings, the migrants may be, but be human beings elsewhere, so somewhere else on your side, Michael. So Carol is on Michael's side. She wants those human beings, those migrants that you were sending succor to, Afia, to be human beings somewhere else. There you go. Afia, quick thought?
1: I don't have any thought.
0: Perhaps you don't have any thought. It's Henry Bonsu on Times Radio. Let's talk about this, Afia. A-levels, A-level results. They have been released today, and a record number of students have been accepted into university. Now, after trailing for several years, male students have outperformed girls in achieving A-star and A-grades at A-level, is a headline we've seen all over today. Why has it happened now, and why do differences persist? I spoke to Nick Hillman earlier in the programme. He's director of Higher Education Policy Institute, and I asked him why this was the case.
17: I'm not sure anybody knows absolutely exactly why, but there are lots of possible explanations. For example, boys are particularly attracted to subjects like mathematics, where the answers can be, you know, right or wrong, and it is actually possible to get a much higher mark more often than in something like an essay-based subject like English literature or something. But I actually think, although the headlines are really focusing on the success of boys with these very top grades, overall, girls are massively outperforming boys, because girls are much more likely to take A-levels, and you don't need an A-star or even an A to go to university. And this autumn, there'll be far more young women going to university than young men, even though the very highest grades are slightly more likely to go to men than women.
0: So that was Nick Hillman, the director of the Higher Education Policy Institute. We'll discuss what he said in a moment or two, and then we'll hear a little bit from Professor Karen O'Brien, the Vice-Chancellor of Durham University, and Robert Halfon, the former Minister of State for Skills.
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0: Afia Hagen and I are into the home straight. We've been talking about education for a moment or two. We heard from Nick Hillman, the director of the Higher Education Policy Institute. You know, we talked to him as part of our coverage of the A-level results. We wanted to know whether the university boom was over. So we spoke to Professor Karen O'Brien, the Vice-Chancellor of Durham University, and Robert Halfon, the former Minister of State for Skills, Apprenticeships and Higher Education. And I began by asking Robert what young people should be considering.
4: The mantra has been university, university, university, when it should have been about skills, skills, skills. And what we need, and Prime Minister said this, the previous Prime Minister, Rishi Sunak, said this, is a parity of esteem. So we encourage people to do apprenticeships and high-level skills qualifications, as well as traditional academic degrees. And what I think that the traditional university sector, and I recognise that Durham is one of the great universities, not just in the UK, but in the world, but the traditional university sector, to me, is kind of living in the same kind of analog age when I went to university 30 years ago. And what we need to do is rethink our courses. I think every single course, whether it's English Literature or Engineering, should involve part-time work at the workplace.
0: But Professor Karen O'Brien from Durham then suggested universities also provide students ample opportunities to acquire skills.
5: Universities are purveyors of phenomenal skills, whether that's training doctors or nurses or computer scientists or people with advanced economic skills to enter into our phenomenal finance sector here in the UK. And of course, I would absolutely reject the idea that we're living in the analogue age. Durham University, for example, recently has signed a new partnership with Microsoft to be a national AI skills centre. We absolutely recognise that integrating those kind of skills into our degrees and is the way that we educate our students is important. And clearly work placements, internships, summer opportunities, years in industry, that's a big feature of all universities, including universities in the Russell Group. And we've been doing that for some time.
0: That's Professor Karen O'Brien, the Vice Chancellor of Durham University. Afia, one of my colleagues at Times on the Times was asking whether the university boom was over. What do you think? How much of a corrective is needed now that it's been shown that from a financial point of view, going to university can land you with huge amounts of debt, and the premium that you used to get, about £200,000 across a career, is getting smaller and smaller every year?
1: So I don't necessarily think that the university boom is over. I don't think that, you know, the university system is collapsing. We've got lots more 18-year-olds in the population than we have before, and we've got a proportion of those accepting university places down. It's about 31.6%, so that's much more people who are not wanting to go. I think the 18-year-olds that we have now are much more strategic about what they want to do. I also think with things like T-levels, there's more options for young people. You know, we went through a period, and I think definitely when I was going to university, that university was the be-all and end-all. Go to university and, you know, you'll come out and get a job. And that's just not the reality anymore. You know, we've had people that have seen tuition go up, rents go up, people with huge graduate debt, struggling to find those graduate jobs, you know, having to rely on the bank of mum and dad. They don't necessarily want to do that. They're now thinking, does university really give me the return on investment that I really want? It used to be that university equals success, and that's not it now. There's so many more options for people who want to do vocational things or want to do perhaps a university-style course in a different way. I actually really agree with what one of your guests said just there, that university, when you're in university, whether you're doing, you know, English Lit or engineering, you should absolutely spend some time in the workforce. Yeah. I think that's really, really important. So I don't think it's that the university boom is over. I think that people are realising there's different routes to get the career that they want, and university is not for everyone.
0: All right, Afia. Now, a couple of closing WhatsApps. Tin Hat on. David says, good evening, Henry. Would a queer... Afia. Kindly welcome six single men, illegally immigrants, as her next-door neighbours, I wonder. Reminder, they are, quotes, escaping from France, not being dehumanised. They are criminals, aren't they? And then Michael in Cheshire says, I'm disappointed by the mentality that thinks it's reasonable we should be expected to watch the fabric of our country undermined by individuals from wholly incompatible cultures arriving in their thousands and being expected to pay for it. Lots of middle-of-the-road people are being driven by a sense that if we don't try and stop this, it'll be too late. Framing views like mine as racist or dehumanising just misses the point and shows how disconnected your guest views are from most ordinary people. Afia, you have 20 seconds.
1: You know, there's lots of people that actually do think like me. I just think the other view is so much louder and so much more overbearing. And that's what I'll say about that.
0: All right, Michael calls himself that villain, Cheshire. Or it just means village, Cheshire. Michael, thank you very much. Afia, you've been excellent as ever. Thank you very much. Look forward to having you with us again in a week's time. Thank you to everybody for listening. You've been wonderful. Thank you to my amazing production team, Angus Mitchell and James Whitney, and my technical producer, Ryan Jabi Alonso Branigan. Our vision mixer was Stephen Pryor, Popular Pryor. Coming up next is Politics Unpacked. That's after the news with Dabs. Have a great night.
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